0: you along. The only question is, will we let ourselves be led? Will we hear his voice and the voice of his servants? I testify that if you are there for the Lord, he will be there for you. If you love him and keep his commandments, he will have his spirit to be with you and to guide you. Put your trust in that spirit which leadeth to do good. By this shall ye know all things pertaining to those things of righteousness. With those principles as a foundation, may I give you some practical counsel? Many of your generation are facing crushing debt. When I was a young adult, my stake president was an investment banker on Wall Street. He taught me, you are rich if you can live happily within your means. How can you do it? Pay your tithing and then save. When you earn more, save more. Don't compete with others to have expensive toys. Don't buy what you can't afford. Many young adults in the world are going into debt to get an education, only to find the cost of school is greater than they can repay. Seek out scholarships and grants. Obtain part-time employment, if possible, to help your own way. This will require some sacrifice, but it will help you succeed. Education prepares you for better employment opportunities. It puts you in a better position to serve and to bless those around you. It will set you on a path of lifelong learning. It will strengthen you to fight against ignorance and error. As Joseph Smith taught, knowledge does away with darkness, suspense, and doubt. For these cannot exist where knowledge is. In knowledge, there is power. To be learned is good, if they hearken unto the counsels of God. Education will prepare you for what is ahead, including marriage. Again, may I speak frankly? The track that leads to marriage passes through the terrain called dating. Dating is the opportunity for lengthy conversations. When you date, learn everything you can about each other. Get to know each other's families when possible. Are your goals compatible? Do you share the same feelings about the commandments, the Savior, the priesthood, the temple, parenting, callings in the church, and serving others? Have you observed one another under stress, responding to success and failure, resisting anger and dealing with setbacks? Does the person you're dating tear others down or build them up? Is his or her attitude and language and the conduct what you would like to live with every day? That said, none of us marry perfection. We marry potential. The right marriage is not only about what I want, it's about what she wants, who's going to be my companion and needs me to be. Speaking plainly, please don't date all through your 20s just to have a good time, thus delaying marriage in favor of other interests and activities. Why? Because dating and marriage aren't final decisions. They're the gateway to where you ultimately want to go. Therefore, shall a man leave his father and his mother, and shall cleave unto his wife. Your responsibility now is to be worthy of the person you want to marry. If you want to marry a wholesome, attractive, honest, happy, hardworking, spiritual person, be that kind of person. If you are that person and you are not married, be patient. Wait upon the Lord. I testify that the Lord knows your desires and loves you and your faithful devotion to him. He has a plan for you, whether it be in this life or the next. Listen to his spirit. Seek not to counsel the Lord, but to take counsel from his hand. In this life or the next, his promises will be fulfilled. If you are prepared, ye shall not fear. If you don't have abundant resources, don't worry. A wonderful church member recently told me, I didn't raise my children on money, I raised them on faith. There's a great truth to that. Begin exercising your faith in every area of your life. If you don't, you will suffer what I would call faith atrophy. The very strength needed to exercise your faith will be diminished. So exercise your faith every day, and you will wax stronger and stronger and firmer in the faith of Christ. To be ready for marriage, make certain you are worthy to take the sacrament and hold a temple recommend. Go to the temple regularly. Serve in the church. In addition to church callings, follow the example of the Saviors who simply went about doing good. Now, you may have serious questions about the choices ahead. In my adult years, I sought counsel from my parents and from faithful, trusted advisors. One was a priesthood leader, another was a teacher who believed in me. Both said to me, if you want my counsel, be prepared to take it. I have understood what that means. Prayerfully select mentors who have your spiritual well-being at heart. Be careful about taking advice from your peers. If you want more than you now have, reach up, not across. Remember, no one can reach upward for you. Only your faith and prayers will cause you to lift yourself and have the mighty change of heart. Only your resolve to be obedient can change your life. Because of the Savior's atoning sacrifice for you, the power is in you. You have your agency, and you have strong testimonies if you are obedient and you can follow the Spirit that guides you. Recently, a young filmmaker said he felt he was part of a generation of prodigals, a generation looking for hope and joy and fulfillment, but looking in all the wrong places and in all the wrong ways. In the Savior's parable of the prodigal son, the son had many blessings awaiting him, but before he could claim them, he had to look closely at his life, his choices, and his circumstances. The miracle that happened next is described in the scriptures with a simple phrase: he came to himself. May I encourage you to come to yourself? In the church, when important decisions must be made, we often hold council meetings. Family councils serve a similar purpose. You may want to conduct what I'll call a personal council. After prayer, spend some time alone. Think about what is ahead. Ask yourself, what areas of my life do I want to strengthen so I can strengthen others? What do I want to be? Where do I want to be a year from now? 2 years from now? What choices do I need to make to get there? Just remember, you are a pilot and you are in charge. I testify that as you come to yourself, your Heavenly Father will come to you. By comforting hand of his Holy Spirit, he will help you along. I bear my testimony that God lives. I bear my special witness that the Savior loves you. Shall we not go on in his great cause? Go forward, not backward. As you follow him, he will strengthen and uphold you. He will bring you up to your highest home. In the name of Jesus Christ, amen.
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3: 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It is Fisher here on the program where we shake your family tree and watch the nuts fall out. Oh, we got a guest for you a little bit later on today. He is a professor of English at the University of New Haven. He is Dr. David Sloan, and he's the great-grandson of Thomas Edison. Yeah, and we're going to talk about Edison and his legacy and controversies surrounding that legacy, and also some family stories that were passed down that you've probably never heard before, or I've heard before. We're going to start with him coming up in about 9 minutes or so. Hey, just a reminder, if you haven't signed up for our weekly Genie newsletter, it's absolutely free. Why wouldn't you want to do that? Yeah, just go to extremegenes.com or our Facebook page and sign up right there. We give you a blog each week and, of course, links to great interviews and stories that will be fascinating to you as a genealogist. Right now, let's head out to Beantown and talk to my good friend David Allen Lambert, the chief genealogist of the New England Historic Genealogical Society and AmericanAncestors.org. I know he barely has a voice left.
4: Yeah, there's a lot of lecturing going on in the month of July for me, so I'm just starting to get it back. How you doing, Fish?
3: I'm great. I want to hear all about this trip. You went to Pennsylvania. You were shooting World War II weapons with World War II vets in their 90s. How did all that go?
4: Oh, it was great. I got to fire Thompson submachine guns. I got to fire 50 caliber machine guns with guys that are aged 93 to 98 years of age. These are guys that were on B-17s and B-24s in the Pacific, part of the 43rd Bomber Squadron. And my thanks to Michael and Susan, who are in charge of the group and having me out there to give my lecture at the U.S. Army Heritage Center at the War College in Carlisle, Pennsylvania.
3: Very nice. Well, speak softly, David. I don't want you to hurt yourself as we go through this today, okay?
4: Well, I was talking over the guns. That was the problem.
3: Okay, I see what you've done. Yes. All right. Well, let's get to our family histoire news today, and where do you want to start?
4: Well, let's go across the pond to jolly old England, where actress Olivia Colman was stunned to learn about her hypocrite ancestor who had publicly accused his wife of adultery, but he had also already fathered two children with another woman. This was on Who Do You Think You Are this year, and I just think it's great because you just never know what you're going to find in your family tree.
3: No, you know, these scoundrels are on everybody's tree. We all have them. And you know, I'm kind of proudly displaying mine just so everybody else is enabled to do the same with theirs. It doesn't change anything.
4: It's always good to air your dirty laundry.
3: That's right.
4: Say.
3: Exactly right. And that's a great show, by the way. I guess she found out she had some background from India as well, Olivia Colman.
4: That's true. And she says that because she now has Indian roots, she has more interesting family tree than she originally thought.
3: She thought she was a dull person. And there you go. She's rather exotic.
4: Exactly. Well, my next story goes west to Manitoba, Canada, where there is a food truck called the Manitoba Food History Truck. In fact, it's traveling the province this summer, gathering recipes and stories. So they're not just selling food. They're looking for your family stories. And, hey, maybe have your grandmother come over and cook some family recipes at the food truck.
3: Isn't that cool? Wouldn't that be great to have those all over the country?
4: I'd love to have one in Boston. Yep. I'd be there with my mother's blueberry muffin recipe and my grandmother's chocolate chip cookies and just gain calories thinking about it right now.
3: Swedish meatballs on our side. That'd be good.
4: Ooh, are they better than the ones from my IKEA?
3: Yes. Yes.
4: All right. The next story is from The Atlantic, where they talk about DNA testing shattering your identity. And Catherine St. Clair did her DNA test to find out that her paternity isn't what she thought it was. So she went out and started a Facebook group called DNA NPE Friends, referring to the non-paternity events. But this NPE is for not parent expected.
3: Yes. And, you know, all of them kind of feel like they're alone. And she's got about 1,000 followers already that all felt that way from the beginning, and they support each other. And what a great thing. And they get new people joining it all the time who find out the shocking story that dad wasn't dad.
4: That is very true. Our next story takes us back to 1912 on the RMS Titanic. Now, I've studied the Titanic for many years, and I didn't even realize this. There were actually 8 Chinese men on board the Titanic when she set sail in April of 1912, 6 of whom actually survived, but they seem to be erased from history. So this is being featured in a new documentary about the actual story of the Titanic and these men. They came to New York, but because of the Chinese Exclusion Act, they were not allowed to stay.
5: So, really?
4: Yeah, it's an interesting story, and I can't wait to see it.
5: That's kind of interesting because they were on the ship to go to New York originally anyway. Mm-hmm. So were they not aware at the time that there was a problem with that?
4: I don't know, and I hope that this show will actually reveal the whole story.
5: Sure,
4: I can imagine that some of them hope to come in as laborers and maybe slip between the lines and not be noticed, but
5: yeah.
4: I don't know. It's a tough story.
5: Boy, the Titanic was just the most amazing story of all time, don't you think?
4: And if you think about it, the Titanic, you know, the ship of dreams, as they say, how about if she didn't sink? Would that just be another commercial liner that went back and forth? The other thing is, by World War I, the Titanic could have been torpedoed, as many of those ships were that were troop ships and whatnot,
5: yep.
4: Starting with the Lusitania, with just a commercial passenger ship. They could have lost it in World War I.
5: So, yeah, that's right.
4: This week's blogger spotlight shines upon Kenneth R. Marks out of Arizona. He has a blog called The Ancestor Hunt, theancestorhunt.com/blog. And he talks about his adventures in genealogy and likes to share some of his valuable tidbits to help you get over the bumpy road of genealogy.
5: And it can be bumpy.
4: Lots of potholes, too. 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
5: All right, thank you so much, David. And we're going to be seeing you in Fort Wayne, Indiana, coming up on August 22nd through the 25th. I'm going to be lecturing there. I'm going to be a keynote on Wednesday. David, you're going to be lecturing there as well. It's going to be a lot of fun, and we hope you can join us in the Midwest for the FGS Conference, the Federation of Genealogical Societies.
4: I hope my voice is back by then.
5: I think it will be, David. We're
4: okay.
5: Counting on it. And I've always found it fascinating to discover the stories of people and their families and how it's influenced their lives. And you know, I really can't imagine that there is a more influential figure in American history than Thomas Alva Edison, the inventor of so many things that we still enjoy today and obviously more modernized in different forms. And on the line with me right now is Dr. David Sloan. He is a professor of English at the University of New Haven, and he's a great-grandson of Thomas Edison. How are you, Dr. Sloan? Great to have you on the show.
6: I'm fine. It's nice to be here.
5: You know, I've admired your great-grandfather for many years. I have a letter of his hanging on my wall that he wrote to a neighbor's aunt in 1885 when he was wiring New York for electricity, and she invited him to dinner. And so what I have was his handwritten acceptance of that invitation to dinner, and I've always enjoyed having that. And I was reading your story a little bit, and I was seeing, for instance, a few years ago, you had a visit with a guy who was the great-grandson of Edouard Léon Scott de Martinville. And he, of course, was one of the early people to delve into audio as well. He had the phonautograph, where he was actually able to record some audio, but wasn't ever able to play it. And I guess there has been some controversy over the years about Thomas Edison and this guy, de Martinville. But you were delightful. I saw this video of you meeting with him and just sharing that commonality. I cannot imagine that your ancestors' influence has not extended into your life to some degree.
6: Well, you know, it's something to think about. It's a hard act to follow.
5: Yeah.
6: I will say that. I recall being interviewed at one point when I started working on life of my grandmother, Madeline Edison, as Edison's daughter, that the interviewer said to me, "How is it that none of the descendants of Thomas Edison did anything noteworthy?"
5: Wow. Ouch.
6: And I said, "By nothing noteworthy, do you mean my 7 books on Mark Twain and American humor or my brother's 14 medical patents?" And he said, "Oh, I guess that was a rather rude question, wasn't it?" And actually, the interviewer was very sweet about it. He was a lovely guy. It's just that people don't think about that. You can't follow an act with 1,078 patents.
5: No.
6: In it and look like you're a massive inventive genius, because that's a one-of-a-kind thing.
5: Well, and you know, the reality is, I would imagine inventors like your great-grandfather also got a lot of credit for things that people came up with in their employ, did they not?
6: Yeah, and by design. Edison, one of his best inventions, and there was no patent on this one, was the working invention factory, the laboratory, and the clinical experimenting empirical lab. And he was very much dependent on guys like John Cruzy, the mechanic, who
5: right.
6: built all the machine models that he used to test out and to work things. So the first phonograph was not built by Edison. It was built by John Cruzy to Edison's design.
5: Specifics. And I think that's really kind of typical of the era. The difference is, of course, is that we hear all the credit going to one person. I had a great uncle who lived in the late 1800s, and he created a double stage on Broadway, and it was the Madison Square Theater. And so in order to cut down time in between scenes to like 40 seconds or so, they had an elevator that they lifted and lowered, and then when the stage was way up at the top, they're changing for the next scene, or if it's down in a pit underneath, they're changing for the next scene. And it revolutionized theater at the time. But the guy who got the credit for it was the guy who hired him, who had the idea, but it was this ancestor of mine who actually went and put together the mechanics for it, and he got all the patents for it.
6: Well, you know, that takes me right back to the first thing you mentioned, which was Scott DeMartinville and the invention of the phone autograph. And thank you for your compliment on my little talk, which I was very flattered to be invited to give. But I think that it doesn't take anything away from Edison to say that this Frenchman, DeMartinville, had indeed recorded sound. Yeah, there it is. And it's wonderful, but also amazing, that it wasn't until the year 2007, about 150 years later, that the technology was created and in place so that you could actually listen to the sound he recorded.
5: Yes.
6: Say, oh yeah, this is the real thing. He actually got it, but we didn't have a way of visibly reading it. Edison developed a way of recording sound that was not so very dissimilar in its recording process from what DeMartinville did, but he also developed a mechanical as opposed to a visual
5: right.
6: way of playing it back. And that's the only difference.
5: Sure.
6: So really, yeah, they were both parts, as you rightly said, they were both part of the same wave of technology. And more credit to both of them.
5: I think it's absolutely.
6: Wonderful.
5: Was this the recording of Clair de Lune that I recall from the 1860s that
6: yes.
5: they played back? Yeah.
6: Yes.
5: I mean, it's amazing. It was like on paper, wasn't it? It was all these little lines, and somebody figured out how to level out the variations in the speed of whatever it is he used to make these marks on there. And you could hear a woman in the 1860s singing Clair de Lune in France. Just an unbelievable thing. But as you mentioned, there was no way ever to hear it.
6: Yeah, now we understand this because we see sound on a screen, an oscilloscope, and we don't think anything of it. We see the lines going up and down. Every time you play something on a computer, you could see a little up and down jagged line going anytime you record something. And to us, that seems, oh yeah, of course, that's the way you do it. But there was no way of reading that until the oscilloscope and its children and grandchildren themselves were invented by inventors who were looking visually through tubes and wires and a whole lot of complex technological elements that never even existed in 1856.
5: So these types of controversies, which I think to a large extent are conjured up by media people, don't
6: yeah.
5: bother you too much, do they?
6: No, they really don't, and the Tesla Edison thing is one of the ones that's been around for a long time.
5: Yeah.
6: And people try and make some kind of conspiracy, and the Tesla advocates vilify Edison and so on. But in fact, Tesla and Edison weren't opposed to each other. They had very different ways of thinking about transmitting power. And Tesla's AC power ideas were picked up by Westinghouse, and those are the ones that we went with. whether for good or ill, because transferring power over long lines is one way of doing it. The problem is that the DC power that Edison backed was locally generated, and while it might have been slower to develop, we would have had a far more diverse ability to use and manufacture power for ourselves, and we might not be in this pickle we're in now of having energy problems and energy transfer problems.
5: Yeah. Well, maybe we could go back and just pick up where he was.
6: There are all these different arguments, but the fact of the matter is Tesla wasn't a very good businessman, and his problems were not caused by his inventiveness or lack thereof. His problems were caused by the fact that he couldn't manage what he was doing in a way that could appeal to investors.
5: I'm talking to Dr. David Sloan. He's a professor of English at the University of New Haven. He is a great-grandson of Thomas Edison. How much do you think about him? How many things you deal with every day remind you of him?
6: Oh, I don't think of him that often. Now, when I was more actively consulting and going around the country teaching writing and speaking courses, every now and then I would fly into LaGuardia or Kennedy at night and say, gee, I wish I had a penny for every one of those light bulbs I'm looking at. But that's not the way it works out.
5: No, it doesn't, I'm sure. I mean, your family really didn't make a whole lot in the generations that ensued, did they?
6: No. Edison was he was not really very interested in setting up big inheritances, and most of the Edison money in his own time he plowed back into the business and into the business of making more inventions. So really, all of the descendants of Thomas Edison are basically working like you are, you know, teachers, dentists, engineers, there's a financial manager in there, one who's in ecology. I've got a daughter who is taking a law class and a cousin who's a lawyer. Huh. They're typical middle-class Americans.
5: Sure. Are you all in touch? Do you have reunions?
6: No, we don't have reunions, alas, and I wish we did. Getting us all together from different places in the country would be a little tricky, and some of us are in direct touch through the Edison Birthplace Association, which is in Milan, Ohio, which is open as a little house tourist museum. And several of us are on the board on that and interested in seeing that it's financially sustainable, which it is basically through tourist dollars and a few grants here and there, but it's a very modest operation.
5: Now, how many of you are there as far as living descendants go right now? Do you know?
6: Living descendants? Somewhere around, I guess, 16 or 20. Interestingly enough, Edison had 6 children. He had 2 wives. His first wife died after having a girl and 2 boys, and he married again. He married a woman named Mina Miller from Ohio, and Mina Miller, Edison, and Thomas had 3 children also, Madeline, my grandmother, and Ted and Jack. Edison's daughter was the only one of his 6 children to have children.
5: Wow.
6: So, not a big group at all.
5: Tell us some of the stories that you heard passed down. Did your mother know Thomas Edison?
6: No. My own mother and father were married in 1938.
5: Okay.
6: And Edison died in 1931.
5: Okay. And what about your dad as a grandson?
6: Yep. My father had memories of Edison, but chief among the memories was he was very hard to communicate with because he was just about stone deaf during my father's childhood. And he really tended to get lost in his own thoughts. He was always, always working on something. It became very obvious to Edison in the 1920s that America was dependent on foreign sources of rubber in a way that made us extremely vulnerable in the event of a world war that might cut off the supply lines for rubber from Asia.
5: Okay, and we've just been through a world war, and obviously another was yet to come.
6: Yes, and he, I think, may have had that sense. A lot of people at the end of the First World War were looking very gloomily at the world situation and weren't pleased, and especially weren't pleased what was going on the Pacific Rim because of Japanese resentment at American intrusions.
5: Mm-hmm, mm-hmm.
6: And Edison was thinking, we need a domestic source of rubber. So he started working on goldenrod, and he was growing goldenrods up to 14 feet high.
5: And did it work?
6: And getting the sap. He was just starting to get the kinds of sap that he thought he needed and the returns he was looking for when the Germans developed a chemical process for synthesizing rubber using petroleum. And that made his goldenrod experiments commercially unattractive.
5: Yeah. Yeah, that makes sense. So did your dad see some of this in his youth?
6: Yeah, there are pictures of Edison standing beside mounted 14-foot plants on a board and things like that. And that was very much what he was doing at the Edison Winter Home in Florida for years and years. And Ted and Jack and Peter, the three boys of Madeline, who were young enough to go to Florida during the winter and have tutors down there for a month or two sometimes. And they would have auto trips, and they would do some fishing. That's where they learned to swim. You know, they had some experience of that winter home. Madeline, my grandmother, gave me a number of Edison stories because he was a much more direct figure in her life.
5: Sure.
6: And one of the most memorable, I'm recalling, and it was certainly one of the most memorable for her, in fact, took place at Glenmont in West Orange, New Jersey, where Edison lived and which he is often identified with. And Madeline, we called her Toots, by the way,
5: Great name.
6: Toots told me that she was leaning back on her sort of ottoman, and she had high lace boots on, and the maid was pulling up the laces for her, and Papa walked by the door and looked in and saw that and was very angry and yelled at her and said he never wanted to see anything like that ever again from one of his children. He never wanted to see them lying back and letting somebody else lace their boots.
5: Okay, laziness.
6: He was, a very active person and also a very egalitarian person. And you know what I mean mm-hmm. when I say he believed in the equality of the people who worked for him and himself in a way that was very, very uncompromising. And in fact, there is a story, it's not in the books that I recall, but Madeline told me specifically that at the end of World War One, they were having a reception for soldiers, and there was a lot of bunting being draped around Glenmont, and there were several hundred soldiers coming back to be celebrated, and the Irish maid who was working from the kitchen was asked to take sandwiches to a black seamstress who was sewing up some of the curtains for this reception, and she refused, at which point Madeline's mother, Mina, fired her on the spot.
5: Wow.
6: And,
5: that's
6: a
5: statement.
6: As far as the Edisons were concerned, there was no barrier racially to, you know, working together.
5: And that's interesting because a lot of the major industrialists back at that time that he hung with, like Henry Ford, is well known for his racist positions.
6: Yes. Well, I'm not going to comment on that, and I'm not an expert in it. I do know that the Edisons themselves believe pretty strongly in the equality of people.
5: Now, I read somewhere that the Lindbergh baby kidnapping had an effect on your family.
6: Yes, very much so. My dad worked as a time study engineer in the rubber industry in the Naugatuck Valley in Connecticut, and he didn't make a lot of money. In fact, the only money he made was pretty much spent on household expenses and stuff, and our parents were very afraid because of what had happened with the Lindberghs, that if it were known that we were related to Edison, that that would encourage some kidnapper to want to kidnap my brother and I think my aunt and uncles felt the same way, or their children. And so we were very strongly cautioned never, never to tell anyone that we were related to Thomas Edison.
5: That's fascinating. At what point did you become aware of him in your life and his significance to the world?
6: Well, you know, there are different levels of awareness.
5: Sure.
6: I met Mina Miller Edison as a 3 or 4 year old, and she was a kindly old lady, you know, sitting in a chair with a woolen comforter over her legs.
5: And this is your great grandmother?
6: yeah, this would be Edison's wife.
5: Mm-hmm.
6: But as a four-year-old, I'm not sure that I really registered that as in any way.
5: Yeah, right.
6: Sorry. Linkage. And we had a picture book, Thomas Edison, Father of Invention. I'm trying to think of it. Copies can be gotten from the gift store at the Edison National Historic Site or from the Edison Birthplace. But it was a picture book, sort of a cartoon book of Edison's life, about 40 or 50 pages long, so pretty thick and very good. And I was sort of given that, and I basically learned what I knew about Edison out of that picture book, and learned it very incompletely because I didn't read the text. I just looked at the pictures.
5: Yeah, right. Like all 4-year-olds.
6: Yeah, and I'm not sure how much that awareness impacted me. All I knew was that it was something that shouldn't be mentioned, you know, out in public and made much of because it was potentially a bad thing.
5: A bad thing. Did you actually understand the risk that was involved when you were being told that young, we don't talk about it? Did you understand the reason behind it at the time?
6: I understood that my parents were concerned, and that was the level of understanding. It didn't strike fear into me because I don't think an 8 or 10-year-old kid really thinks about that.
5: Sure. What an amazing background, Dave, and we sure appreciate you taking the time to share some of these stories and its impact on your life, and what a fascinating man and what a fascinating life you have already lived, as you mentioned earlier, writing all these great books and doing great things yourself.
6: Well, I thank you very much. 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
5: I appreciate it, Dave, and thanks for coming on.
6: You bet.
5: 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He's our preservation authority. Hi, Tom. How you doing?
7: Really, really good. How you been doing?
5: You know, it's been hot, and I've been thinking, you know, yes, I've been driving past homes, and I'm thinking, okay, in the West, it's like triple digits, very dry, and in the East, it's upper 80s, lower 90s, 100% humidity, and it crossed my mind that, oh my gosh, look at all these houses, and I wonder how many of them have old home movies and old photographs and whatever up in their attics right now. The bugs are at their peak right now. This would be the worst time, right? This is when they go lay eggs, and it'll get bad again in the winter when everything's too cold and you got rodents up in there. What a great time this would be before the kids are back in school to get up in there and rescue your family treasures before they are further destroyed.
7: In fact, you mentioned some great things about the bugs. Even something as simple as a mosquito, how small they are. If they get inside a box with photos and lay eggs, even though they're never going to hatch because there's no water involved, they're going to make these little black spots the size of a pinhead all over your photos, and those are almost impossible to get off. So even though there's not going to be any eggs that hatch, you're still going to have those. Whereas the roaches, they're going to climb in there, they're going to lay eggs, and as soon as the roaches are hatched, they're going to start munching on the closest thing, and unfortunately, they're your photographs.
5: They do get hungry after hatching, don't they?
7: I mean, they do. Yeah, they are, and they're carnivorous. They'll eat anything.
5: Well, and we talk about this all the time, about where to store your things, and Tom, you've given some great advice over the years about not putting it, say, in a closet with an outdoor wall that borders on the outdoors, because that's where the temperatures change from one extreme to the other every 6 months. So this is the time to get those things out of those extremes. I'm just thinking, we got a call for a rescue mission here for some people who've been sleeping on the job.
7: Oh, yeah, and absolutely. And a lot of our new listeners have no clue about that kind of information, that they need to make sure they get these away from places that are going to be extremes. Like we've talked about, cold isn't good for them. Hot's not good for them. But even if you're kind of in not too hot, not too cold, but it's going back and forth with air conditioners and heaters and the ducks running over on top of your photos and slides and videos and things like this, those changes in temperature are actually going to be worse than extreme heat constantly or extreme cold constantly. So that can actually be a bad thing, having it in your closet by a heating duct.
5: And I should mention, too, there is hope. I mean, if you're going up there and it's that hot, I had a friend of mine who did this. He went up in the attic and it was just smoking hot, and he was going through some things and he found a whole bunch of reels of old home movies from the 50s and 60s. And he was horrified. Oh my gosh, they're going to be destroyed. Went out and got them digitized, and they were decent. They can be salvaged, but remember that every day the clock is ticking on these things.
7: Yeah, we've had people that have brought things in. They go, I don't want to put this on my projector and ruin it. And sometimes we open them and they're fine. We had one customer that had about 18 reels of 16 millimeter film up in a closet. And unfortunately, it was right on an air duct, so it had hot and cold constantly going through it. Oh. And the first can, totally toast. All it was dust. But the farther it got away from it, it kind of insulated it. So the last six reels were fine. They looked beautiful. But the first few reels were totally toast. Some of them were disintegrated. Some of them had warped and cracked so bad that there was nothing really there to transfer. And also, if they have warped a little bit and stretched a little bit, we have a special device. It's actually called a belt transfer. It doesn't use the sprockets. It's a belt. And so we can still transfer. Some things have been warped. So don't think, oh, you know, all hope is lost. Come in with the best that you have or contact somebody in your area that does the same kind of services and say, hey, this is what I have. What can I do? And get them to help you. If you have questions, you can always email us or go on our Facebook page and ask us questions. And we're more than happy to help you and tell you who's in your area that's the closest that can help you if you're too far away to bring it in here.
5: Tom, we were just talking about this idea of going and rescuing stuff right now in the peak of summer from out of attics, wherever they may be. Humidity's destroying things. Heat's destroying things. 6 months from now, we'll be talking about the cold and the rodents up there. But, you know, off air, you had a great idea. And the idea is to, you know, take the kids up into the attic with you and go search for some of this stuff and pull this stuff out and share stories and record it while you're doing it. I mean, what a great family history experience right there that can cover multiple generations.
7: Oh, absolutely. Bring your iPhone, your Android, a recording device, whatever you have, and just put it on record. And then start going through boxes and the interaction with you and your kids. You might get some incredible stories about showing them photos, and maybe they even remember some of the people in the photos, even though maybe they were 8 or 9 years old. You'll get some great stories that later on you'll be able to go and drop into an editing program, put these photos that you're looking at with them, and you're going to have a keepsake that's just absolutely incredible.
5: You know, it's funny, as we talk about this stuff, I'm able to actually smell what my attic smelled like in Connecticut when I was growing up. And remember the mouse traps my mom had to put up there periodically, because in the winter you could hear them scattering around. It was awful. I mean, thinking, what a terrible place to store things. And fortunately, she kept them in cabinets in a living room away from vents. And I don't think she had any idea of what she was doing or why she was doing it. But we didn't have any issues with things being stored in extreme heat or cold, or even the alternating things. And we've been very fortunate, because as a result of that, pretty much everything we've had that dates back even to home movies from the 1940s have preserved really quite well.
7: Yeah, you're one of the fortunate ones, and that's smart that your mother was inspired or whatever caused her to do it that way. But a lot of us, unfortunately, just have shoe boxes and things like this that the bugs can get into. And the thing is, once you go in and clean them up and take care of them and scan them or do whatever, if you don't have time to scan right now, at least repatriate them, take them out of those boxes, put them in the double boxes with the styrofoam. If the attic's the only place you can store them, it's either that or nowhere, then you can do that. But make sure you do the things we've talked about on other episodes. Get a box within a box with styrofoam from Lowe's or Home Depot that's going to kind of insulate it. Get the long grain rice in cheesecloth tied up with string to get the moisture away from it. All these different tricks we've been talking about over the years are going to make it a lot better. So if that's the only place you can store it, you know, that's what you've got to do. So let's make the best of what we have in this situation. And then as soon as you can, start getting the things transferred. If it's one tape a month, that's fine. That's 12 more tapes in a year than you would have had otherwise.
5: Yeah, that's a really good point, too. The kids will be back in school here in a few weeks, and then maybe you'll have a little more time to get to see somebody like Tom around the country who can help you out with that. And you're right, you chip away at it, because if you were to try to do the whole thing at one time, it's expensive. There's no doubt about it. But what price is too much to preserve those memories? I mean, they're irreplaceable. They're one of a kind. And wouldn't your mom and dad be very upset if you let them rot, right, Tom?
7: Exactly. And that's one thing you have to look at. It's not just you're preserving them. These make great Christmas gifts, anniversaries, birthdays, all kinds of things. And, you know, you go and spend a couple $100 on a new flat screen television for them. That's going to last them 6 months, a year, 2 months as technology changes. But these memories they're going to have forever. And use them as creative gifts. It just makes it so much better. And it'll save you money in the long run.
5: There's your thought, right? Use it as a part of your Christmas budget.
7: Exactly.
5: All right, Tom, great thoughts, and get up in that attic and get things cleared out, people. All right, we'll talk to you again next week, Tom. Thanks so much.
7: My pleasure.
5: Hey, that's it for this week. Thanks so much for joining us. And thanks, of course, to Dr. David Sloan, great-grandson of Thomas Edison, who joined us earlier on the show. 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
2: We now present Elder David A. Bednar, speaking at the 187th Annual General Conference of The Church of Jesus Christ of Latter-day Saints.

Upon arrival, the envelope may be opened neatly and patiently, or ripped apart excitedly and with great haste. Reading this special letter is an experience never to be forgotten. The letter is signed by the President of the Church of Jesus Christ of Latter-day Saints, and the first two sentences read as follows. You are hereby called to serve as a missionary of the Church of Jesus Christ of Latter-day Saints. You are assigned to labor in the such-and-such mission. Please note that the first sentence is a call to serve as a full-time missionary in the Lord's restored church. The second sentence indicates an assignment to labor in a specific place and mission. The important distinction expressed in these two sentences is essential for all of us to understand. In the culture of the church, we often talk of being called to serve in a country, such as Argentina, Poland, Korea, or the United States. But a missionary is not called to a place. Rather, he or she is called to serve. As the Lord declared to the prophet Joseph Smith in 1829, if ye have desires to serve God, ye are called to the work. Each mission call and assignment, or a later reassignment, is the result of revelation through the Lord's servants. A call to the work comes from God through the president of the church. An assignment to one of the more than 400 missions presently operating around the world comes from God through a member of the Quorum of the 12 Apostles, acting with the authorization of the Lord's living prophet. The spiritual gifts of prophecy and revelation attend all mission calls and assignments. Section 80 of the Doctrine and Covenants is a record of a mission call to Stephen Burnett, extended by the prophet Joseph Smith in 1832. Studying this call to Brother Burnett can help us to, one, understand more clearly the distinction between being called to the work as a missionary and assigned to labor in a particular place, and two, appreciate more completely our individual and divinely appointed responsibility to proclaim the gospel. Verse 1 of this section is a call to serve. Verily, thus saith the Lord unto you, my servant, Stephen Burnett. Go ye into the world and preach the gospel to every creature that cometh under the sound of your voice. Interestingly, verse 2 informs Brother Burnett about his assigned missionary companion. And inasmuch as you desire a companion, I will give unto you my servant, Eden Smith. Verse 3 indicates where these two missionaries are to labor. Wherefore, go ye and preach my gospel, whether to the north or to the south, to the east or to the west, it mattereth not, for ye cannot go amiss. Now, brethren, I do not believe the phrase, it mattereth not, as used by the Lord in this scripture, suggests that he does not care where his servants labor. In fact, he cares deeply. But because the work of preaching the gospel is the Lord's work, he inspires, guides, and directs his authorized servants. As missionaries strive to be ever more worthy and capable instruments in his hands and do their best to fulfill faithfully their duties, then with his help, they cannot go amiss wherever they serve. Perhaps one of the lessons the Savior is teaching us in this revelation is that an assignment to labor in a specific place is essential and important, but secondary to the call to the work. The next verse highlights important qualifications for all missionaries. Therefore, declare the things which ye have heard, and verily believe and know to be true. The final verse reminds Brother Burnett and all of us from whom a call to serve truly comes. Behold, this is the will of him who hath called you, your Redeemer, even Jesus Christ. Amen.

0: Some of you may be asking yourselves why I have chosen to discuss in a general session of general, in a priesthood session of general conference, the seemingly obvious distinction between being called to the work and assigned to labor. My answer to this question is quite straightforward. My experience has taught me that these principles are not well understood by many members of the church. The single greatest reason for addressing this matter is what I have learned over time about the concern, the worry, and even the guilt felt by many missionaries who, for various reasons, were reassigned to a different field of labor during their time of service. Such reassignments sometimes are necessary because of events and circumstances such as physical accidents and injuries, delays and challenges in obtaining visas, political instability, creating and staffing new missions, or simply the evolving and ever-changing needs around the world in the work of proclaiming the gospel. When a missionary is reassigned to a different field of labor, the process is precisely the same as for the initial assignment. Members of the Quorum of the Twelve seek inspiration and guidance in making all such reassignments. I recently spoke with a faithful man who shared with me the deepest feelings of his heart. In a meeting, I had just explained the difference between being called to the work and assigned to labor. This good brother shook my hand and, with tears in his eyes, said to me, "The things you helped me learn today have lifted a burden from my shoulders that I have carried for more than 30 years. As a young missionary, my initial assignment was to a field of labor in South America, but I was unable to obtain a visa, so my assignment was changed to the United States. All these years, I have wondered why I was unable to serve in the place to which I had been called. Now I know I was called to the work and not to a place. I cannot tell you how much this understanding has helped me." My heart ached for this good man. As I have taught these basic principles throughout the world, countless individuals have expressed privately to me the same sentiment as the man I just described. I am addressing this subject today because not a single member of this church should carry an unnecessary burden of misunderstanding, uncertainty, anguish, or guilt about an assignment to labor. "Wherefore, go ye and preach my gospel, whether to the north or to the south, to the east or to the west, it mattereth not, for ye cannot go amiss." As you ponder the words of this scripture and open your heart, I hope and I pray you will invite the Holy Ghost to carry deep into your soul the understanding, the healing, and the restoring you may need. One additional reason I have felt impressed to discuss this topic is my personal experience assigning missionaries over many years. For all of the members of the Twelve, nothing affirms the reality of ongoing Latter-day Revelation more powerfully than seeking to discern the Lord's will as we fulfill our responsibility to assign missionaries to their respective fields of labor. I witness the Savior knows and is mindful of each of us, one by one and name by name. I now want to briefly discuss a fundamental but frequently overlooked aspect of preparing for a call to the work. Three interrelated words define a pattern of preparation and progression for sons of God: priesthood, temple, mission. Sometimes as parents, friends, and church members, we focus so extensively upon missionary preparation for young men that we may neglect to a degree the other vital steps along the covenant pathway that must be fulfilled before beginning full-time missionary service. Working as a missionary certainly is one, but not the only important building block in the process of creating a strong foundation for a lifetime of spiritual growth and service. Priesthood and temple blessings both of which precede arriving in an assigned field of labor, also are necessary to fortify and strengthen us spiritually throughout our entire lives. Young men, as you fulfill your duties in and honor the Aaronic or lesser priesthood, you are preparing to receive and magnify the oath and covenant of the Melchizedek priesthood or higher priesthood. Personal worthiness is the single most important requirement for receiving the higher priesthood. A lifetime of selfless priesthood service lies before you. Prepare now by frequently rendering meaningful service. Please learn to love being and remaining worthy. Be worthy. Stay worthy. After receiving the Melchizedek priesthood and a call to serve, a young man can be armed with power through the covenants and ordinances of the Holy Temple. Going to the temple and having the spirit of the temple go through you precedes effective service as a full-time missionary. Personal worthiness is the single most important requirement for receiving the blessings of the temple for you young men and for all members of the church. As you live in accordance with gospel standards, you can enter the house of the Lord and participate in sacred ordinances throughout your teenage years. Your love for and understanding of temple ordinances will strengthen and bless you throughout your life. Please learn to love being and remaining worthy. Be worthy. Stay worthy. Many young men and young women already hold a current limited use temple recommend. As Aaronic priesthood holders, you are finding your own family names and performing baptisms and confirmations for your family members in the temple. Maintaining your temple recommend demonstrates your worthiness, and serving others in the temple is an important part of preparing for the Melchizedek priesthood. Young men, each of you is a missionary now. All around you every day are friends and neighbors who are only kept from the truth because they know not where to find it. As you are directed by the Spirit, you can share a thought, an invitation, a text, or tweet that will introduce your friends to the truths of the restored gospel. You need not and should not wait for your official call to become anxiously engaged in missionary work. As priesthood, temple, and mission blessings are gathered together in one in Christ and synergistically interact in the heart, mind, and soul of a young missionary, he can qualify for the work. His capacity is increased to fulfill the responsibility to represent authoritatively the Lord Jesus Christ. The spiritually potent combination of honoring priesthood and temple covenants, receiving the power of godliness through priesthood ordinances, serving selflessly, and proclaiming the everlasting gospel to God's children enables a young man to become firm and steadfast in the faith and rooted and built up in Christ. In our homes and at church, we should give balanced emphasis to all three elements of the Lord's pattern of preparation and progression for faithful sons of God: priesthood, temple, mission. All three require us to love being and remaining worthy. Be worthy. Stay worthy. My beloved brethren, I promise the spiritual gift of revelation will attend your call to the work of proclaiming the gospel and your assignment to a specific field or fields of labor. As you diligently prepare now through selfless priesthood and temple service, your witness of the Lord's living reality will be strengthened. Love for him and his work will fill your heart. As you learn to love being worthy, you will become a mighty instrument in the hands of the Lord to bless and serve many people. Joyfully, I witness that our Heavenly Father and his beloved Son, Jesus Christ, live. To be engaged in their service is one of the greatest blessings we can ever receive. I so testify in the sacred name of the Lord Jesus Christ. Amen.
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3: Hello and welcome to the Latter-day Saint Women Podcast, where we share the legacy of women of the Church of Jesus Christ of Latter-day Saints. You'll get to know the faithful women who shaped our past and hear from inspiring women of faith today. I'm Shaylin Back.
4: And I'm Carly Guyman. We're your co-hosts. Thanks so much for tuning in. Today, we are so excited to welcome Carol McConkie to the podcast. Carol, welcome.
5: Thank you. It's good to be with you.
4: Carol McConkie and her husband, Oscar, are currently serving as government relations missionaries assigned to the United Nations in Geneva, Switzerland, where they represent Latter-day Saint Charities, which is the humanitarian arm of the church. In that assignment, Carol serves on several committees, including the non-governmental organization, the Committee on the Status of Women, which promotes and empowers women around the world. And you may recognize Carol or her voice because before her missionary service, Carol served as a counselor in the Young Women's General Presidency from 2013 to 2018. And before that, served on the Young Women General Board. So we're excited to see you again and to hear more about your very unique mission experiences.
5: Thank you. It's exciting to be here.
3: Your missionary assignment is fascinating to me. And the title sounds a little intimidating. And I just wonder, how did you feel when you were asked to accept this call? And just so we have a better understanding, what is your role as a government relations missionary representing Latter-day Saint Charities?
5: Stunned is the word that I would use to describe my reaction when my husband came home and informed me that they had asked him if we would be willing to take this assignment. And it was way off my radar. We had talked about serving a mission together, but not at that time, right? At that time, I was looking for just a little more self-determined flexibility in my life and a lot of grandparenting. And on top of it all, I knew almost nothing about the United Nations, certainly nothing about the way it functions, and nothing about the United Nations in Geneva, which is actually different than the United Nations in New York. In Geneva, the United Nations houses the Human Rights Council, whereas in New York is where the Security Council meets. So once I got over that idea, the notion of living in Geneva, Switzerland, was quite appealing. So that sounded like a lot of fun in many respects. As far as our role goes, as was stated, Latter-day Saint Charities is a non-governmental organization. It's also an ECOSOC accredited non-governmental organization, which is the highest status that a non-governmental organization can have at the United Nations. That status allows us the ability to participate in the work of the United Nations.
3: Oh, wow.
5: The committees that you mentioned that I'm serving on included the Freedom of Religion and Belief Committee, the Committee on the Status of Women. Also, we focused on issues surrounding the family. We attended a committee on the family in Vienna. One of the most important aspects of our role at the United Nations was diplomatic outreach. And that was really reaching out and connecting with the ambassadors or representatives of the permanent missions which participate at the United Nations.
3: I just had no idea that there were so many committees and so many specific committees. And so it's amazing that you have that bandwidth to be able to do that. It's incredible.
5: The work at the United Nations is extensive and includes everything from world trade and health and technology and disarmament and on, all kinds of discrimination and so forth. And so we tried to narrow our focus so that we were able to be a little more effective in our work and not work 24/7.
4: That sounds like quite a steep learning curve. Right. Hearing all of that, there's like a language, there's a process that goes along with all of that. And you said going from feeling stunned and not even really knowing what went on there to then diving into these committees, I think that says something about your capabilities, but also I think maybe a testament that this is important in the Lord's work and he's arming you with the right tools and information to be effective.
3: And Carol, you were serving in Geneva and now you're back in Utah serving remotely in these various capacities. And so we'd love to know, how have you continued to meet that purpose and make sure that you're adding value in all of these different ways, being in such a different location?
5: Oh, it was such a shock to us to have planned on a 23-month mission and then after 11 and a half months, get that phone call to go home because of the pandemic. And so we packed our things and we're gone literally almost 24 hours later. It's like every other senior couple, I think, or most other senior couples in the world. It's been quite an adjustment. Coming home for the first 6 weeks, we're kind of on a holding pattern, trying to determine our next steps and figure out what we were supposed to do. How do we carry on with this mission? But when the realization began to hit that we would not be returning, we had to really dig in and figure out how to work remotely, how to connect with the contacts that we had made while we were in Geneva by email, invite them to participate in meetings that we were going to try and continue to organize with Zoom meetings. One of the ways we really tried to connect was to help the ambassadors understand that what Latter-day Saint Charities was doing in their country to assist with the COVID-19 issues, supplying medical supplies, masks, PPE, all of those things. And the number of projects are expansive, more than anyone in the church, I think, would believe, more than I could believe. Every week we'd get a report saying that Latter-day Saint Charities was doing 30 or more new projects that week. So as these projects began to expand, we could send an email to someone from each of those permanent missions and say, look, this is how we're trying to help. Carry on. We're cheering for you and we love your people and we pray for your well-being and your country. And
4: so your work has only become maybe more relevant in some ways for you to be, like you said, communicating about what the church's humanitarian arm is doing.
5: Well, and at the same time, we're adapting here in the U.S., they're adapting there at the United Nations, and they're trying to determine how their meetings can be conducted virtually. And of course, with an 8-hour time zone difference, a 1 o'clock in the afternoon in Geneva, it's 5 o'clock in the morning in Salt Lake.
3: Oh,
5: and
3: no.
5: So to look presentable at 5 o'clock was a little bit of a trick, but you adjust. And so, but it's been,
4: oh my goodness,
5: it's been fun to maintain those contacts and those friendships.
4: So Carol, we've kind of touched on this a little bit, but your mission is quite different from other proselyting missions. But you've shared with us that the Spirit is still very present as you meet with these ambassadors and diplomats to share about the work of Latter-day Saint Charities. And we'd love to have you share any particular stories or experiences where you felt the Spirit as you share that love that God has for children around the world and this humanitarian work of the church.
5: For me, it was interesting to feel also intimidated by the fact that prior to this assignment, all of my work, my audience has been members of the church. And now all of a sudden, my audience are people who either have no awareness of the church whatsoever or might have a negative view of the church or of all faith-based organizations, you know, because they're suspect, they might be trying to proselyte or something like that. And so we had to learn how to exercise great care. And one of the things that I really tried to keep in mind is that every single man, woman, and young person that I met was a son and daughter of God, and that he loves them and cares very deeply about their eternal well-being. And with that thought ever present, it influenced the way we tried to interact, praying for charity and for understanding and for an appreciation of these people. And I might also add, there is a spirit at the UN. Once you get past a little bit of the politicization of some of the policies and so forth, especially among non-governmental organizations, where all of these men and women, so many of whom are volunteers, not all of them are professionals, who gather together truly with the intent to do good and to bring a better life to people who are vulnerable and who are persecuted and who are discriminated against or who are suffering with extreme poverty, lack of clean water, all of the things that we take for granted. And so you're surrounded by really good people who have good desires. And I started to feel this is a privilege to get to know these people and appreciate their backgrounds, where they come from, and their desire is to serve and to make the world a better place, just like the rest of us.
3: That really is beautiful, because I'm thinking on a gospel level, it's been so neat in my life to be part of an organization that is worldwide and strives for unity around the world. And so it's probably neat for you to be in yet another position where you're meeting so many people who are striving to do good around the world.
5: It was a beautiful thing, and it was really nice to recognize commonalities.
3: Yeah.
5: The common ground that we're all hoping and praying for. Some of the women, especially, that I had the privilege to work with, to talk with, and get acquainted with, are phenomenal women.
3: Yeah.
5: Just so brilliant and willing to serve and willing to speak up and to share their voice and to try and give something of value, to give back to those who are in need and to relieve suffering. It's the same purpose as what we have in Latter-day mm-hmm. Saint Charities. And it's a unifying work. It really is. It's magnificent.
3: That's so inspiring.
5: It was very important for us to go and meet an ambassador and to introduce to them the work of Latter-day Saint Charities and to give them an idea of the contribution that we were trying to make. We just wanted them to know who we are and what we do. And that is an amazing experience, because one thing we felt is they're not that interested in us. They don't think they are until actually we have a chance to sit down and explain to them the work that we do. And so to get an appointment in the first place is a little bit challenging. But once we get in and we're sitting in the room with them, it becomes an opportunity to first of all say, we represent Latter-day Saint Charities, the humanitarian organization of the Church of Jesus Christ of Latter-day Saints. And every time we would say the name of the church, the Spirit of the Lord just filled my heart. And oftentimes, if the ambassador was sensitive to it, they felt something. And maybe they didn't even manifest that they felt something, but you could feel it. It was palatable. The Spirit was there. And I just had this sense, you know, in some ways, maybe just by virtue of making that connection, we're doing a small part of bringing the gospel of Jesus Christ out of obscurity and spreading it a little further in the world. And so often, some of the best, most kind and gracious meetings that we had were with the ambassadors from Muslim countries. And they loved talking to us, not only about the humanitarian work, but about the notion of human dignity, freedom of religion and belief, and also family. They very strongly sustain and support families. Whoever we talked to, we found common ground.
3: And your husband has a background in immigration and family law, and you've described him as a premier diplomat. But we can't discount your influence and ability as well. In talking with some church employees who have worked with you and who work with you, they said that you and your husband are just such a team and are both really well-suited for diplomacy. And really a testament to this is that in the 11 months that you were in Geneva, you and your husband arranged meetings with 100 international representatives, mostly ambassadors. And that's just simply remarkable. It's a remarkable amount of outreach and not simple or easy. It sounds like it has a lot that goes into that process. And so this accomplishment just really speaks to your tenacity, your persistence, and ability to make these connections and then forge these lasting or very strong relationships. So although you may be modest in your own efforts, what would you say to encourage other women who may be quick to just discount their experience or abilities about their power to make a difference in their own sphere of influence? How can women recognize their value and unique contributions and characteristics?
5: I would say, first of all, that I don't think any of us realize the extent of the influence that we have whatever role we're in or whatever way we feel a responsibility, whether it's at home or whether it's at work or whether it's in a school classroom or wherever we are, even if it's just in the grocery store, I would say to these women, know that your desire to live as Christ lives and to be as he would be, to act as he would act, with kindness, with patience, with gentility, makes a difference. And it makes a profound difference in people's lives. But you may never know the extent of that influence because people don't usually come running back to you and say, oh, you made such a wonderful difference in my life. Sometimes that does happen, and that's a nice thing. But I think the confirmation of our abilities, our capabilities, really comes through the Spirit of the Lord. And just a sense that you did something and that felt good. Again, like I say, we would go in to have a meeting with an ambassador. And there were times when we really felt love toward the person we were visiting with, a desire to help. Most of the times we felt that. And when there was a connection, it was really sweet. The Spirit was there. And we always walked out and said, wasn't that an amazing meeting? We made friends with the ambassador of Iran. And sure enough, wow, when we held a reception, he came. When we held a meeting, he came. And so you start to make some connections in ways that you never thought possible just by striving to have the Spirit of the Lord and treating people the way the Savior would. Those principles apply no matter who we're visiting with or who we're talking to. You think of the huge differences between political and all of the other ways that we are so separate and so different religiously and politically from the ambassador of Iran, and yet he became a friend. And that happened over and over and over again. I think that's what the Lord expects of us, whether we're dealing with neighbors that we think are different or whether we're just associating with other people at work who are different, have different beliefs, different backgrounds. We need to realize that there's more that unifies us than that separates us. We have more in common, and the Spirit of the Lord will teach us that and recognize that each of us, wherever we are, have the capacity to bridge those gaps and build relationships that are positive and uplifting for ourselves and for whoever it is we have the opportunity to be surrounded by.
3: And I think that translates to our relationships and our own families too. These examples that we're using are political and religious difference and people living in completely different countries. And then we're looking around at our communities too. And we have different beliefs than, you know, even people that may be in our same religion and same organizations. And so it's just such a principle that we can apply in anything, that we need to treat others how Jesus Christ would treat them, regardless of differences. And so I love those examples that you're sharing that are very applicable in any relationship that we have.
5: Exactly. And I think it's important that when we have relationships with people we know have different ideologies or different beliefs, and I come from a convert family, so I have many in my family who are of different faiths, different beliefs, different behaviors, and I can't think of people who are more dear to me than these people.
3: Yeah.
5: We don't have to think the same to love people. We just have to love people. That's what the Savior asks us to do, to love our neighbor as ourselves. It's the second great commandment. And if we truly love God, we will love his children. And try not to judge. The minute you bring a judgment into a relationship, you really end the relationship. You have to come with a spirit of impartiality, really, I guess.
3: Or and just have an open heart.
5: An open heart, and make your heart neutral ground where love can flourish.
4: So you've talked about, again, your mission is very unique. You've said that you don't even wear a name tag. You're not viewed, again, as proselyting missionaries. But you did share that you and your husband had a very unique opportunity to share the gospel, which was one that you didn't seek out. Like we've said, that wouldn't be appropriate for you to do. But this opportunity just sort of fell into your lap. And you and your husband had an opportunity to share the gospel and to teach more about the principles of the gospel just right before you were sent back to Utah. So we'd love to hear you share that experience.
5: So this experience was exceptional, and it was an example of how the Lord puts people in our path, and there's no coincidence. It is by divine design. There's no other explanation for it. We went to visit the ambassador of Lesotho. In English, we say Lesotho, but it's Lesotho. It's a little country. It's a kingdom, actually, in the middle of South Africa. And actually, it's in the Durban Temple District. And it so happened on the day that we visited with the ambassador of Lesotho was the same day, we didn't know it at the time, but it was the same day that Elder Rasband was in South Africa visiting with the king of Lesotho and presented a Book of Mormon to him.
3: Oh, wow.
5: But we were sitting in the office and visiting with the ambassador, and we start to give our spiel about Latter-day Saint Charities. And he looks at us and said, we'll get to that. Thank you for all you do as Latter-day Saint Charities. But I have to ask you a question. What's the name of your church? And we told him, the Church of Jesus Christ of Latter-day Saints. And he says, I want to know what you think about baptism. Now that we never had had that question before. So my beautiful companion, who is just always so filled with the Spirit, just gave a beautiful, brief, and concise telling of the baptism of Jesus Christ in the River Jordan, baptized by immersion, and how the Spirit of the Lord descended upon him. And it was just powerful and sweet. And as the ambassador was listening, you could see in the light in his eyes, he was taken by this, and it meant something to him personally. And so then he said, now I have a daughter, and she's never been baptized, and we feel like she needs to be baptized. And I feel like that's the way it needs to be done. Mm-hmm. Because my wife and I, when we were baptized, we were just, they put a little water on her forehead, and I don't think that's sufficient. I think you have to have more than that. And so Oscar, again, being the great missionary that he is, he said, now we can help you. And then the ambassador says, can you baptize us? And then Oscar, being a missionary of high integrity, says, well, now we have to have you come to church and learn a little bit about what we believe, and then we can baptize you. And he said, okay, tell me when your church is. So we told him, he said, I will be there on Sunday. And I was really nervous and that he wouldn't show up. And I just said, well, we'll have you to dinner afterward, you and your family. And so that was the end of it. We left and wondered and prayed and hoped and prayed that they would actually come to church on Sunday. And sure enough, they got to church early. They were all seated on the bench. Every week for 4 weeks, they came. And not only did they come to church, to the meeting, that every Sunday night, they came to a convert baptism so that they could see how a baptism was performed. So it was on March 8th, they were scheduled for their baptisms, and Oscar baptized them, and they were going to be confirmed the following Sunday, but we got a call on March 12th to go home. So on March 13th, we had them come to the mission home under the direction of the mission president. We had them come to our home, and Oscar and a member of the bishopric in the Geneva English speaking ward confirmed them members of the church. And one of the most sacred, just brilliant and most precious gifts we got was the Zoom meeting where the ambassador told us how important Joseph Smith was to him and how much he loved Joseph Smith and the Book of Mormon and what Joseph Smith had done.
4: Such a sweet experience. I just think that of those experiences that built on each other, and that you were both kind of in this position to share what you shared and also be open to his questions and his background.
5: By divine design, there's no other explanation for it.
4: So, Carol, one of your major assignments is to serve on the non-governmental organization, the Committee on the Status of Women. And of course, we're especially interested in that as a podcast that speaks to women and addresses issues of interest to women. And we would love to hear more about what you learned from that experience, both about the status of women worldwide and the importance of protecting and empowering women globally. When we talked, it just seemed like there's just so much that we maybe don't think about or that we take for granted. So we'd love to hear about that. And then we'd also love to hear more, and we've talked a little bit about this, but you obviously interacted with people in that capacity who had differing beliefs or had differing backgrounds or thought differently about different issues, and what you learned about this civil and respectful dialogue in that group.
5: Yes, I really enjoyed this committee on the status of women. The women on this committee, many of them representing other different non-governmental organizations like Graduate Women International or Make Mothers Matter or the Women's Federation for World Peace. There were so many are sitting around the table representing these other non-governmental organizations. And so what we had on this committee were women coming together representing different areas and concerns for women around the world and pooling our resources to build this unifying committee and then support one another in our efforts. And so it was very gratifying to build the relationships with these other women, many of whom became very dear friends. So when we talk about human rights and we talk about the right to education and the right to be free from harm or to have a family or to raise children, to have clean water, have access to health care, all of these things. I learned so much about the numbers of women who struggle with these things, the abuses and the discriminations and the challenges. They were beyond belief. I knew that there were 70 million migrants in the world. I knew that because I had learned that serving in the Young Women presidency, but all of these other things really were new and quite shocking to me. Mm-hmm. And so I was grateful to learn of these things. So we were unified on behalf of women, but we did have obviously differences of opinion on certain things, and we learned the importance of being able to talk about these things respectfully, with a sense of dignity for the well-being of other people, to try and understand circumstances that we just don't understand because we're so blessed or have other opportunities. So it was important to make friends and to have conversation. It's the conversation that matters and really helping people understand not only where we're coming from, but where they're coming from. And I stood in awe of the work that these women are doing, helping their people in their country or people that fit a certain profile. Again, I think it behooves us when we have these kinds of opportunities to just judge not, as the Savior said, to be without judgment and to really learn and listen and love.
3: Carol, can you share what Latter-day Saint Charities is doing around the world related to these issues that women are encountering? You know, even specifically like maternal care, newborn care, things like that. Why is this so needed?
5: Fabulous. Yes. So the maternal and newborn care program that Latter-day Saint Charities has is phenomenal. We had the opportunity to visit with the ambassador of Tajikistan, and that is a place where they have recently had, what they do is they bring professionals in maternal and newborn care from the United States or other places who are doctors, nurses, and they come and they train the nurses and the doctors there in that country. So in Tajikistan, they gathered around. We had pictures, a beautiful room in a hotel, I believe it was, and they did some training to teach them how to train other people to be able to do the same thing and to be able to extend their ability to provide the resources, the capacity to care for a newborn, to be able to preserve life in these places where the mortality rate is quite high, and it doesn't need to be. These are just simple things, again, that we take for granted in the United States. And in some of these countries, they just don't have either the knowledge or the equipment to be able to do it. And so with the professionals and a willingness to be trained, Latter-day Saint Charities provides the equipment. With that equipment, they are able to train more of the local nurses and doctors. They see immediately positive outcomes. And when the ambassadors see the pictures of what Latter-day Saint Charities, it just thrills them to think that this is happening in their country and what a blessing it is for their people.
3: And it just provides so much hope, so much safety, yes. And it really sets people up for more success.
5: Absolutely. And there's maternal and newborn care. There's wheelchairs and things for other disabled. There are food projects so that they can go in and help women who may be single mothers be able to make a plot of ground, be more productive so that they can raise food for their family and then have enough that they can go and sell and make a little bit of a living. There's so many other projects that Latter-day Saint Charities does that allows people to learn how to become self-reliant, to be able to take care of their own needs, and then to be able to serve others. These projects also allow others who are in a better situation to serve those who are in need. And so And by providing essential supplies, it makes all the difference. Sometimes it's a very simple thing. I will say, though, that in some of these countries where they do these things, a key to their success is an ability to partnership with other organizations so they expand their effectiveness and their outreach. And it creates, again, unity with other faith-based organizations. And so you have organizations like Muslim Aid or Catholic Relief Services. There's hundreds of them that Latter-day Saint Charities partners with, other faith-based organizations of other faiths, and they work together in the same way that we're talking about here.
4: I think as a member of the church, I'm so proud to know that my church is doing these things that are really important to me personally, or that I care a lot about, or that are an extension of my beliefs and my faith. And I think sometimes Latter-day Saint Charities can feel a little bit distant to individual members. I'm wondering if you have any suggestions of how we can feel like more that this is our work too.
5: So opportunities come up, but immediately making a donation is important. And you have on the tithing slip, you can fill in your tithing and your fast offerings, which we do. But then you look down and there's humanitarian. So you can designate funds specifically to the humanitarian work, and that will go to these projects that we're talking about. Other things that we can get involved in locally might come up in connection with events that are happening in the world. We see it with natural disasters and where members of the church are able to get involved and go assist in the cleanup after a natural disaster, or just within the last, I don't know, year and a half, all of the refugees that were coming across our southern border and those saints gathered down there to take care of the needs of these people who literally were just dropped off in the park in the middle of the night without anything other than the clothes that were on their backs, and then providing food and water and in some instances a place to stay or just basic needs. You think of new immigrants that have come to the country, and the Relief Society is very concerned about reaching out and helping people find resources, get to language training or to other resources that they might need to help get established. And so that happens locally in local units around the church all across the country. And a lot of times it just is a matter of talking to the local leadership to find out what projects are going on locally that you can get involved in. Mm-hmm. That's all part of the work of Latter-day Saint Charities. The biggest one that we've had most recently was the making, the story's been in Mormon newsroom and even in public news outlets about the making of the masks. And there were a lot of women in the church, all across the church, who were willing to make these masks. Mm-hmm. And so with the material that was provided, millions of much-needed masks went out to hospitals and to healthcare providers who literally were down to their last few masks to help them be able to fulfill their assignments to take care of the sick and those who were struggling. So again, I think it's an awareness of what's going on in our local
4: communities.
5: Well, in our local communities, and finding from local leaders, both church leaders and civic leaders, what projects we can participate in. And really, anything we do to help relieve suffering anywhere, whether it's our neighbor down the street or whether it's a bigger national or global issue, it all is part of the same work. Mm-hmm. And so I think lift where you stand.
4: Yeah. Well, and Sharon Eubank, who's the director of Latter-day Saint Charities, has said that ministering is one of the best ways that you can be involved in humanitarian work.
5: And absolutely.
4: That doesn't take you too far from home.
5: Well, and as members of the church, if we study the Book of Mormon, how many times does it tell us to take care of the poor and needy? It is essential to being a member of the Church of Jesus Christ of Latter-day Saints. This is what we do. This is who we are. And we take care of the poor and needy, and temporally and spiritually, we minister to their needs. And the blessing is that the Lord will forgive us of our sins. When we understand this doctrine, how important it is to Him that literally we can remain free of guilt because we've had the charity to go and do and be what the Lord would have us do to those who are in need.
4: It's beautiful.
3: Carol, you've described your mission, your very unique mission, as a growing, stretching, and sanctifying experience and a divine gift that you could not be more grateful for. And we would just love for you to share with us, why would you encourage women to take advantage of opportunities that may take them out of their comfort zone, especially when they feel guided or prompted by the Spirit to do so?
5: Well, okay, I must be very candid here because, first of all, when I say it's a growing and stretching experience, what I'm saying is there were times when it was very hard. And to the point where if someone had given me a ticket to go home that day, I would have gone. I mean, not really, but that's how I felt because there were some things that were really difficult. And one of the things that was really difficult was, much to my surprise, after serving as a mission presence wife and traveling the world, I got homesick. That took me by surprise. Not only that, but I found I was dealing with some anxiety that I hadn't really felt before. So as these things happen, we have to find the strength to carry on. And I have an absolute testimony, a witness, that when we are being stretched and pulled in these really challenging and difficult ways, that the Savior is our strength. He is the one who, as we turn to Him and fall on our knees and pray to Heavenly Father for the blessings of that atoning sacrifice that our Savior did for us to fill our lives, those blessings come and we feel enabled. There were times when I would think, okay, I've got to write this letter. I don't even begin to know how to express myself or how to say this. And yet, as I was willing to sit at the computer and begin to type, the Spirit came and I was enabled. And that's not me. I don't personally have that skill. I would never choose to do it. I don't even like writing. And yet, I've been so blessed. And I have felt that it has truly been a gift from God. And so I would say, when the opportunities come to do hard things, it's not necessarily that we would seek after doing hard things, but when the opportunities do come, to recognize that as we turn to the source of our strength, that we will feel His enabling power. And when we feel His enabling power, we feel His love. And there's nothing more sweet or more meaningful than to feel the love of the Savior and to know by the Spirit that He approves of what you're doing. And sometimes it takes being willing to do that hard thing. And whether it's serving in a calling, maybe you've got a handful of primary children who are really challenging, or maybe you're ministering to a family that has needs larger than you have the capacity to fulfill. My witness is that the Lord will guide us. He will help us. When we're on the Lord's errand, He is there and walks with us. And I have felt that, and I know that's true. And when we are willing to do it, we can feel His love. There's a couple of scriptures. When things get really challenging, I think of that first verse in section 100 of the Doctrine and Covenants, where the Lord says to Joseph and Hiram, "Your families are well, they are in my hands. I have all power, and I will do with them as seemeth me good." And I say that about my family, and I say that about myself. I say, Heavenly Father, You have all power. I am in Your hands, and You will do with me what You know I need. And just letting go and allowing Him to do with us what He needs from us is a blessing. and it ultimately brings great joy and satisfaction. Walking through isn't necessarily joyful or satisfying, but even in the moment, the empowerment and the love comes. So I would say to the sisters, when you're in that moment where you feel like you've got a task before you that is infinitely more than you can carry or handle, go to the source and find that power, and it is there.
4: I really appreciate you bringing it back to turning, like you said. It's like a very visual idea to turn towards the Savior in those times and to know that there is strength available, especially when we're doing things that he's asked us to do or that we've been promised we'll be blessed if we do. And I like that you have a few scriptures that you can kind of turn your mind to remind yourself that, you know, it's going to be okay. There's someone who knows more than me, who has more power than me, that has not forgotten me. I think that can be really powerful.
5: Yeah. When we had been out on our mission in Geneva, which is beautiful, and the mountains and the lake, and you can't ask for a more beautiful spot, and all of the advantages. Oh, and not only that, get this, we were living in the mission home. We were not in a senior couple missionary apartment. We were living in the mission home. I mean, we had every advantage. We had a pass for all the public transportation. We had a car. We were spoiled. And not to mention Swiss cheese and chocolate. So yeah. all of the things that you need, right?
4: To thrive, yeah.
5: And when that homesickness hit, it just took me by surprise. And it's a real thing. And I respect those that get homesick, because it's very challenging to keep going when you feel this disconnect from everything that's near and dear to your heart, and you want to be reconnected. I remember standing in the kitchen looking at Oscar and saying, "Oscar, I'm homesick. I just feel like I need to go home." And I said, "Of course I won't. I won't. Don't worry. I'll always be your companion. I'm not going home, but this is how I'm feeling." And I remember him saying at that time, he just said, "I can tell you're struggling." Anyway, so, you know, a lot of prayers and keep going and all of that. But then we got to go home out of nowhere. And it was interesting, because I immediately started packing, and he sat in a chair and said, "I'm not leaving." And I said, "Well, we've got to get together in this on a companionship, you know." So we got home, and we had been home for a few weeks, and it was sweet to be home. And I mean, I missed some things, but it was sweet to be home. And I was out working in my garden one day, pulling weeds out of the garden. I was kneeling there, pulling weeds out of the garden, kind of thinking, oh, this should be kind of a parable here, pulling weeds out and, you know, getting rid of the weeds sort of stuff. But then I started to think of the Savior, and I started to think about being home and praying that I would not have to go back. And I found myself saying, "Heavenly Father, please remove this from me." And immediately I thought of Christ in the Garden of Gethsemane. And I felt in that moment, as I said, "Please remove this from me, but I'll do whatever you want me to do," I felt such love and such peace. And I felt for just a moment that the Savior understood completely what I was going through, because he has felt that exactly. And he knows what it feels like to want to have something removed from him and yet being willing to go forward and do whatever the Lord has asked him to do. And I think that for me, it was just a really sweet revelatory insight into the love our Savior had for us and his willingness to do the infinitely most difficult thing that anyone could do. That sacrifice was infinitely more difficult than we can comprehend. But when we have those difficult moments and we plead to be relieved and yet willing to go forward and follow the Lord's will, he understands so completely and really is with us. That isn't just because the Lord gave me a little insight. that is for every single one of us, because he knows us and he loves us, and he did all that he needed to do to lift us and to redeem us and to help us.
3: As you were sharing your story about having this homesickness that you didn't understand until it actually hit you, and then praying to have that feeling of not wanting to go back, just asking for it to be taken away, that happened to me with anxiety. That's something that you don't know how it feels until you have it. And I remember that experience teaching me so much about the atonement.
5: Yeah.
3: And that, you know, so many people struggling with mental health challenges or these

0: on. And you just do it. And there were plenty of times sitting at that computer when trying to take the next step, make the next plan, plan the next day, you know, and you just go forward. And there are plenty of sweet little gifts along the way. It's not just one big moment of relief, but there's these plenty of these sweet little moments that just kind of keep you going.
1: 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And I just think there are a million little nuggets and little takeaways that people can have from this conversation. And we just really appreciate you.
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4: We now present Elder Dieter F. Uchtdorf, speaking at the 188th Annual General Conference of The Church of Jesus Christ of Latter-day Saints.
5: The Redeemer of Israel is indeed our only delight. My beloved brothers and sisters, dear friends, I'm grateful to be with you on this wonderful General Conference weekend. Herod and I rejoice with you in sustaining Elders Gong and Soros and the many who have received significant new callings during this General Conference. Although I miss my dear friend, President Thomas S. Monson, I love, sustain, and support our prophet and president, Russell M. Nelson, and his noble counselors. I'm also thankful and honored to once again work more closely with my beloved fellow brethren of the Quorum of the Twelve. Most of all, I'm deeply humbled and very happy to be a member of the Church of Jesus Christ of Latter-day Saints, where millions of men, women, and children are willing to lift where they stand in whatever capacity or calling and strive with all their heart to serve God and His children, building the kingdom of God. Today is a sacred day. It is Easter Sunday, when we commemorate that glorious morning when our Savior broke the bands of death and emerged triumphant from the tomb. Recently, I asked the internet, what day most changed the course of history? The responses range from surprising and strange, as you can expect, to insightful and thought-provoking. Among them, the day when a prehistoric asteroid struck the Yucatan Peninsula, or when in 1440, Johannes Gutenberg finished his printing press. And of course, the day 1903, when the Wright brothers showed the world that man really can fly. If the same question were asked to you, what would you say? In my mind, the answer is clear. To find the most important day in history, we must go back to that evening almost 2,000 years ago in the Garden of Gethsemane when Jesus Christ knelt in intense prayer and offered himself as a ransom for our sins. It was during this great and infinite sacrifice of unparalleled suffering in both body and spirit that Jesus Christ, even God, bled at every pore. Out of perfect love, he gave all that we

0: might receive all. His supernal sacrifice, difficult to comprehend, only to be felt with all our heart and mind, reminds us of the universal debt of gratitude we owe Christ for his divine gift. Later that night, Jesus was brought before religious and political authorities who mocked him, beat him, and sentenced him to a shameful death. He hung in agony upon the cross until finally it was finished. His lifeless body was laid in a borrowed tomb. And then, on the morning of the third day, Jesus Christ, the Son of Almighty God, emerged from the tomb as a glorious, resurrected being of splendor, light, and majesty. Yes, there are many events throughout history that have profoundly affected the destiny of nations and peoples, but combine them all, and they cannot begin to compare to the importance of what happened on that first Easter morning. What is it that makes the infinite sacrifice and the resurrection of Jesus Christ the most important event in history, more influential than world wars, cataclysmic disasters, and life-changing scientific discoveries? The answer lies in two great, unsurmountable challenges that every one of us faces. First, we all die. No matter how young, beautiful, healthy, or cautious you are, someday your body will become lifeless. Friends and family will mourn you, but they cannot bring you back. Nevertheless, because of Jesus Christ, your death will be temporary. Your spirit one day will reunite with your body. This resurrected body will not be subject to death, and you will live in the eternities, free from pain and physical suffering. This will happen because of Jesus the Christ, who laid down his life and took it up again. He did this for all who believe in him. He did this for all who do not believe in him. He did this even for those who mock, revile, and curse his name. Second, we have all sinned. Our sins would forever keep us from living with God because no unclean thing can enter into his kingdom. As a result, every man, woman, and child was shut out of his presence. That is, until Jesus Christ, the Lamb without spot, offered his life as a ransom for our sins. Because Jesus owed no debt to justice, he could pay our debt and meet the demands of justice for every soul. And that includes you and me. Jesus Christ paid the price for our sins, all of them. On that most important day in history, Jesus the Christ opened the gates of death and cast aside the barriers that prevented us from passing into the holy and hallowed halls of everlasting life. Because of our Lord and Savior, you and I are granted a most precious and priceless gift. Regardless of our past, we can repent and follow the path that leads to celestial light and glory, surrounded by the faithful children of Heavenly Father. This is what we celebrate on Easter Sunday. We celebrate life. Because of Jesus Christ, we will rise from the despair of death and embrace those we love, shedding tears of overwhelming joy and overflowing gratitude. Because of Jesus Christ, we will exist as eternal beings, worlds without end. Because of Jesus Christ, our sins cannot only be erased, they can be forgotten. We can become purified and exalted, holy. Because of our beloved Savior, we can forever drink from the fountain of water that springs up into eternal life. We can dwell forever in the mansions of our eternal King, in unimaginable glory and in perfect happiness. In spite of all of this, there are many in the world today who are either not aware of or do not believe in the precious gift Jesus Christ has given us. They may have heard of Jesus Christ and know of him as a historical figure, but they do not see him for who he truly is. When I think of this, I'm reminded of the Savior standing before the Roman prefect of Judea, Pontius Pilate, just a few hours before the Savior's death. Pilate viewed Jesus from a strictly worldly perspective. Pilate had a job to do, and it involved two major tasks: collecting taxes for Rome and keeping the peace. Now, the Jewish Sanhedrin had brought before him a man who they claimed was an obstacle to both. After interrogating his prisoner, Pilate announced, "I find in him no fault at all." But he felt he had to appease Jesus' accusers, so Pilate called upon a local custom that allowed one prisoner to be released during Passover season. Would they not have him release Jesus instead of the notorious robber and murderer Barabbas? But the tumultuous mob demanded that Pilate release Barabbas and crucify Jesus. "Why?" Pilate asked. "What evil has he done?" But they only shouted the louder, "Crucify him." In one final effort to satisfy the mob, Pilate ordered his men to scourge Jesus. This they did, leaving him bloodied and bruised. They mocked him, placed him a crown of thorns on his head, and clothed him in a purple robe. Perhaps Pilate thought this would satisfy the mob's lust for blood. Perhaps they would take pity on the man. "Behold, I bring him forth to you," Pilate said, "that ye may know that I find no fault in him. Behold the man." The Son of God stood in the flesh before the people of Jerusalem. They could see Jesus, but they did not truly behold him. They did not have eyes to see. In a figurative sense, we too are invited to behold the man. Opinions about him vary in the world. Ancient and modern prophets testify that he is the Son of God. I do this too. It is significant and important that we each come to know for ourselves. So when you ponder the life and ministry of Jesus Christ, what do you see? Those who find a way to truly behold the man find the doorway to life's greatest joys and the balm to life's most demanding despairs. So when you're encompassed by sorrows and grief, behold the man. When you feel lost or forgotten, behold the man. When you're despairing, deserted, doubting, damaged, or defeated, behold the man. He will comfort you. He will heal you and give meaning to your journey. He will pour out his spirit and fill your heart with exceeding joy. He gives power to the faint, and to them that have no might, he increases strength. When we truly behold the man, we learn of him and seek to align our lives with him. We repent and strive to refine our natures and daily grow a little closer to him. We trust him. We show our love for him by keeping his commandments and by living up to our sacred covenants. In other words, we become his disciples. His refining light saturates our souls. His grace uplifts us. Our burdens are lightened. Our peace deepened. When we truly behold the man, we have the promise of a blessed future that inspires and upholds us through the bends and bumps in life's journey. Looking back, we will recognize that there is a divine pattern, that the dots really connect. As you accept his sacrifice, become his disciple, and finally reach the end of your earthly journey, what will become of the sorrows you have endured in this life? They will be gone. The disappointments, betrayals, persecutions you have faced, gone. The suffering, heartache, guilt, shame, and anguish you have passed through, gone, forgotten. Is it any wonder that we talk of Christ, we rejoice in Christ, we preach of Christ, we prophesy of Christ, that our children may know to what source they may look for remission of their sins? Is it any wonder that we strive with all our hearts to truly behold the man? My beloved brothers and sisters, I testify that the most important day in the history of mankind was the day when Jesus Christ, the living Son of God, won the victory over death and sin for all of God's children. And the most important day in your life and mine is the day when we learn to behold the man, when we see him for who he truly is, when we partake with all our heart and mind of his atoning power, when with renewed enthusiasm and strength we commit to follow him. May that be a day that recurs over and over and over again throughout our lives. I leave you my testimony and blessing that as we behold the man, we will find meaning, joy, and peace in this earthly life and eternal life in the world to come. In the sacred name of Jesus Christ. Amen.
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2: We received an email that was sent to us anonymously. It says, quote, "Not too many people understand the story behind the first vision. Could you please do something on the Mormon Channel Q&A about the first vision?" Close quote. In order to understand the first vision, it's important to understand the great apostasy which occurred after the death of Jesus Christ. Following the death and resurrection of Jesus Christ, apostasy gradually became widespread. Persecution, divisions, and apostasy increased. The Savior's apostles were rejected and slain. His teachings were corrupted, and the priesthood of God was taken from the earth. The ancient prophet Amos had foretold a time of apostasy and spiritual darkness. "Behold, the days come, saith the Lord God, that I will send a famine in the land, not a famine of bread, nor of thirst for water, but of hearing the words of the Lord. And they shall wander from sea to sea, and from the north even to the east. They shall run to and fro to seek the word of the Lord, and shall not find it." That from Amos 8, verses 11 through 12. History reveals that within a few decades, there was a falling away from the church, as the apostles had prophesied. This falling away is known as the Great Apostasy. The darkness lasted many centuries. However, God had foreseen this and had planned for the restoration of the gospel in the latter days. Elder Russell M. Nelson in the October 2006 General Conference talks about the Great Apostasy.
1: Prior to his crucifixion, the Lord Jesus Christ had established his church. It included apostles, prophets, 70s, teachers, and so forth. And the Master sent his disciples into the world to preach his gospel. After a time, the church as established by the Lord fell into spiritual decay. His teachings were altered, his ordinances were changed. The great apostasy came as had been foretold by Paul, who knew that the Lord would not come again except there come a falling away first. This great apostasy followed the pattern that had ended each previous dispensation. The very first was in the time of Adam. Then came dispensations of Enoch, Noah, Abraham, Moses, and others. Each prophet had a divine commission to teach of the divinity and the doctrine of the Lord Jesus Christ. In each age, these teachings were meant to help the people, but their disobedience resulted in apostasy. Thus, all previous dispensations were limited in time and location. They were limited in time because each ended in apostasy. They were limited in location to a relatively small segment of planet Earth. Thus, a complete restoration was required. God the Father and Jesus Christ called upon the prophet Joseph Smith to be the prophet of this dispensation. All divine powers of previous dispensations were to be restored through him. This dispensation of the fullness of times would not be limited in time or in location. It would not end in apostasy, and it would fill the world.
2: 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We received an anonymous email that asked us if we could do something on the Mormon Channel about the first vision. Elder Bruce R. McConkie of the Quorum of the Twelve taught that preparation for restoring the gospel began centuries before the first vision. He said, quote, "Beginning in the 14th century, the Lord began to prepare those social, educational, religious, economic, and governmental conditions under which he could more easily restore the gospel," close quote. Elder James E. Talmadge of the Quorum of the Twelve said the Renaissance, a rebirth of learning, particularly in literature, art, and science, was not a chance occurrence, but rather a development predetermined in the mind of God to illumine the benighted minds of men in preparation for the restoration of the gospel of Jesus Christ, which was appointed to be accomplished some centuries later. The Americas were discovered. The Constitution guaranteed religious freedom. And the printing press was invented. Reformers John Wycliffe, Martin Luther, and John Calvin began to challenge the practices and teachings of existing churches, recognizing that the churches had strayed from the teachings of Christ, close quote. Elder M. Russell Ballard in the October 1994 General Conference talks about the apostasy and the reformers.
5: The beautiful simplicity of Christ's gospel was under attack from an enemy that was even more destructive than the scourges and the crosses of early Rome, the philosophical meanderings of uninspired men. The doctrine became based more on popular opinion than on revelation. The period of time was called the Dark Ages. They were dark largely because the light of the gospel of Jesus Christ had been lost. Then in 1517, the Spirit moved Martin Luther, a German priest who was disturbed at how far the church had strayed from the gospel as taught by Christ. His work led to a Reformation, a movement that was taken up by other such visionaries as John Calvin, Huldrych Zwingli, John Wesley, and John Smith. I believe these reformers were inspired to create a religious climate in which God could restore lost truths and priesthood authority. Similarly, God inspired the earlier explorers and colonizers of America and the framers of the Constitution of the United States to develop a land and governing principles to which the gospel could be restored. By 1820, the world was ready for the restitution of all things, spoken of by Peter and all God's holy prophets since the world began. At this time, religious excitement was sweeping across the countryside in upstate New York. Ministers from different denominations vied zealously for the loyalty and for the faithful in villages and towns, including Palmyra, the home of the family of Joseph Smith Sr. and Lucy Mack Smith. The Smith family followed this religious excitement, and members of the family were proselyted to various faiths. Mother Smith and three of the children, Hiram, Samuel, and Sophrina, joined one church, while Father Smith and his eldest son Alvin affiliated with another. When 14-year-old Joseph Jr. considered which church to join, he investigated each denomination carefully, listening to the respective ministers and trying to sort out the truth. He knew there was one faith, one Lord, one faith, and one baptism, but which was the one? He did not know.
2: 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From 1820 till today, the message is the same. Joseph Smith saw God the Father and his son, Jesus Christ. The following is a real account in the words of Joseph Smith that can be found in Joseph Smith History as a part of the book, Pearl of Great Price.
6: He will cleanse the world. So great were the confusion and strife among the different denominations that it was impossible for a person young as I was to come to any certain conclusion who was right and who was wrong. Considering that God could not be the author of so much confusion, I determined to investigate the subject more fully. During this time of great excitement, my mind was called up to serious reflection and great uneasiness. Still, I kept myself aloof from all these parties, though I attended their meetings as often as occasion would permit.
7: Ask, and it shall be given you. Seek, and ye shall find. Knock, and it shall be opened unto you. For everyone that asketh receiveth, and he that seeketh findeth. If ye then, know how to give good gifts unto your children, how much more shall your Father which is in heaven give good things to them that ask him?

0: If any of you lack wisdom, let him ask of God, that giveth to all men liberally, and upbraideth not, and it shall be given him. But let him ask in faith.
1: Never did any passage of Scripture come with more power to the heart of man than this did at this time to mine. It seemed to enter with great force into every feeling of my heart. I reflected on it again and again, knowing that if any person needed wisdom from God, I did. For how to act, I did not know. At length, I came to the conclusion that I must either remain in darkness and confusion, or else I must do as James directs. That is, ask of God.

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0: I saw a pillar of light above the brightness of the sun, which descended gradually until it fell upon me. When the light rested upon me, I saw two personages whose brightness and glory defy all description. One of them spake unto me, calling me by name, and said, pointing to the other,
1: Joseph, this is my beloved son. Hear him.

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I was answered that I must join none of them. And many other things did he say unto me.

0: That is a powerful account of the first vision. If you'd like to hear the hymn, Joseph Smith's First Vision, you can go to our website, radio.lds.org, and click on the program page and click on History of the Hymns. 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For almost 200 years, we have testified that Joseph Smith did see God the Father and his Son, Jesus Christ, and that he is the prophet of the Restoration. Even our prophet, President Thomas S. Monson, testifies of the prophet Joseph Smith.
1: In the 135th section of the Doctrine and Covenants, we read the words of John Taylor concerning the prophet Joseph. Joseph Smith, the prophet and seer of the Lord, has done more, save Jesus only, for the salvation of men in this world than any other man that ever lived in it. Close quote. To this fitting tribute to our beloved Joseph, I add my own testimony that I know he was God's prophet, chosen to restore the gospel of Jesus Christ in these latter days. In my first meeting with the First Presidency and Quorum of the Twelve in the temple, the hymn which we sang, honoring Joseph Smith the prophet, was and is a favorite of mine.

0: I testify of this solemn truth in the name of Jesus Christ. Amen.
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4: We now present Saints, the story of the Church of Jesus Christ in the latter days, a new narrative history, volume 4, sounded in every ear.
5: Chapter 10. Time is crucial. In the spring of 1966, Dr. Aziz Atiyah followed an attendant into a storehouse of documents in New York City's Metropolitan Museum of Art. Looking around, he found a file and opened it. What he saw astonished him. Inside were scraps of ancient Egyptian papyrus. The papyrus was badly damaged, but Aziz could easily make out the image of two men, one of them lying on a lion-shaped couch and the other standing beside him. The portion of the papyrus depicting the arms and torso of the man on the couch, along with the head of the standing figure, was missing. In a crude effort to preserve the document, someone had glued the papyrus to a piece of paper and roughly drawn in the lost parts. Aziz was not a member of The Church of Jesus Christ of Latter-day Saints, but as a professor of history and languages at the University of Utah, he had lived among the saints long enough to recognize that he was looking at an image from the Book of Abraham in the Pearl of Great Price. 9 other papyrus fragments were stored with this image. As Aziz studied them, he found a certificate affirming that they had once been the property of the prophet Joseph Smith. The certificate was dated 1856 and was signed by Joseph Smith III, Emma Smith, and Emma's second husband, Louis Biedemann. The fragments came from a set of papyrus scrolls the prophet Joseph and other saints had obtained when they purchased 4 mummies from an antiquities exhibitor in 1835. 7 years later, he published images from the papyrus along with a translation called the Book of Abraham. Years after Joseph's death, Emma sold the mummies and papyri, and the new owner divided them up and sold some of them to a nearby museum. For decades, the scrolls had been deemed lost in a fire, but somehow a collection of fragments had found its way east to the Metropolitan Museum. "These documents don't belong here," Aziz said. He knew how important the fragments were to the church, and he resolved to help reunite them with the saints. That same year, 14-year-old Isabel Santana was overwhelmed by her new surroundings. She had just left her home in Ciudad Obregón, a city in northern Mexico, to attend the Centro Escolar Benemérito de las Américas, a church-owned school in Mexico City. The capital was a sprawling metropolis of 7 million people, and everyone seemed to dress and speak differently than the people she knew back home. The way they said please, thank you, and excuse me was so formal. That was not how people spoke in the North. The restored gospel had taken root in Mexico in the 1800s, and the country now had 2 strong stakes. Over the past 2 decades, the number of Latter-day Saints in Mexico had grown from about 5,000 to more than 36,000. As membership increased, church leaders wanted to make sure the rising generation of Mexican saints received every opportunity for schooling and occupational training. In 1957, the first presidency appointed a committee to investigate education in Mexico and make recommendations for establishing church schools throughout the country. finding that urban areas did not have enough schools to accommodate Mexico's booming population, the committee proposed opening at least a dozen primary schools across the country, as well as a secondary school, junior college, and teacher training school in Mexico City. At the time, the church operated schools in New Zealand, Western Samoa, American Samoa, Tonga, Tahiti, and Fiji. By the time it opened two primary schools in Chile a few years later, the church also had education efforts underway in Mexico. When Isabel arrived in Benemérito, some 3,800 students were enrolled in the church's 25 primary schools and two secondary schools in Mexico. Benemérito was a three-year secondary school. It opened in 1964 on a 287-acre farm north of Mexico City. Isabel had first learned about the school while attending a church-run primary school in Obregón. Although she did not like living more than 1,000 miles from her home and family, she was eager to attend classes and learn new things. The school was staffed entirely by Latter-day Saint teachers from Mexico. Students took required classes in Spanish, English, math, geography, world history, Mexican history, biology, chemistry, and physics. They could also enroll in art, physical education, and technology classes. The seminary program, which operated separately from the school, provided students with religious education. Isabel's father, who was not a member of the church, supported her desire to attend Benemérito and agreed to allow her and her sister Hilda to enroll together. Hilda was a year younger, but she and Isabel had been in the same grade since primary school because Isabel did not want to go to school alone. Isabel and Hilda had traveled to Benemérito with their mother. The school was still partly under construction when they arrived, with dirt grounds, few school buildings, and 15 cottages for students to live in. Even so, Isabel was struck by the size of the campus. She and her group were directed to house number 2. There they were warmly welcomed by a cottage supervisor who showed them the washing machines, wardrobes for storing their belongings, and bedrooms, each with 2 bunk beds. The 4-bedroom house also had a dining room, kitchen, and living room. Isabel spent much of her time observing the other students and trying to adapt to an unfamiliar culture. Benemérito had around 500 students, most of them from southern Mexico. Their life experiences were different from Isabel's, and she found that their food was also more diverse. She was surprised by the spicier flavors and choice of ingredients. Whatever the cultural differences, every student at Benemérito was expected to abide by the same rules. They followed a strict routine of waking up early, doing chores, and attending classes. They were also encouraged to develop strong spiritual habits like going to church and praying. Having grown up in a mixed-faith family, Isabel and her sister had never done these things regularly until they came to Benemérito. Within a few days of her arrival, Isabel noticed some students growing homesick and leaving. But despite the newness of the people, food, and customs, she was determined to stay and succeed. "It doesn't seem possible that I am approaching my 94th year," President David O. McKay recorded in his journal on January 1, 1967. He had passed the day quietly at home, reflecting on his many experiences. "It has been a happy, interesting life," he thought. "What a long time, and yet how quickly it has passed." But even as he looked forward to the new year, the prophet was concerned. "The old world is fraught with troubles," he wrote. "Every day newspapers and televisions relayed reports of wars, racial and political unrest, and natural disasters. Tensions between the United States and the Soviet Union remained high, and many people across Asia, Africa, and Central and South America were caught up in fierce regional conflicts that threatened to topple governments and divide communities. President McKay was especially concerned about a civil war, now more than a decade old, in the Southeast Asian nation of Vietnam. In an effort to prevent communism from taking root in the country, the United States had recently deployed 450,000 troops to South Vietnam. Now the guerrilla-style war was escalating rapidly, and countless soldiers and civilians on both sides of the conflict had been killed. In Saigon, the capital of South Vietnam, the church had several branches where around 300 local saints met with some of the 4,000 church members serving in the American military. Elder Gordon B. Hinckley of the Quorum of the 12 Apostles and Elder Marion D. Hanks of the First Council of the 70 had recently visited the war-torn country. During a district conference with the saints, Elder Hinckley had dedicated the land for the preaching of the gospel and prayed for peace to return to the country. "Hasten the day," he pleaded, "when the noise of battle may cease." Later in the evening, church leaders bore their testimonies as artillery fire boomed in the distance. President McKay hoped to see less chaos and strife in 1967, but that was not to be. In June, war erupted between Israel and its neighbors, unsettling the region. The following month, Nigeria's ongoing political instability erupted into civil war. Rising casualties and the unpopularity of the war in Vietnam, meanwhile, helped spark frequent and sometimes violent anti-war protests in the United States. Racial tensions also reached a breaking point across the country, and a wave of violence rocked many major cities. The prophet worried about the effect of this unrest on youth. Some young people, disheartened by world events, were questioning the values and culture of their parents and grandparents. Many youth experimented with harmful drugs, engaged in sexual promiscuity, and used crude language. President McKay loved the youth of the church, and he did not want them to fall prey to these trends. He encouraged Latter-day Saint youth to attend some kind of weekday religious instruction, seminary, or institute, where they could develop Christ-like character while surrounded by others who shared their values and standards. Recently, the church had also produced a pamphlet called For the Strength of Youth, to help young men and young women know, understand, and live the church's standards for clean living, dating, dancing, dress, and manners. But he believed parents and church leaders also had a duty to teach and demonstrate to youth that moral living could bring happiness. At the October 1967 General Conference, President McKay's ill health kept him from delivering his talks personally. So he asked his son Robert to read them to the saints in his place. "As I think of the future of this church," the prophet declared at the opening session of the conference, "I feel impressed that there is no more important message to give than to be one and avoid things that may cause a rift among members." Over the past few years, the church's correlation efforts had sought to unify the saints by coordinating programs and emphasizing the role of priesthood, home, and family. So far that year, Church Correlation had standardized the content of its international magazines and introduced a uniform curriculum. In response to worldwide growth, President McKay had also called 69 regional representatives of the 12 to assist in training stake presidencies, thus helping the church operate efficiently and consistently around the world. As the saints confronted social unrest and shifting values in society, President McKay and other general church leaders hoped that correlated programs would provide a unified message and stable foundation for people throughout the world. The challenge is before us, President McKay told the Saints. Unity of purpose, with all working in harmony within the structure of church organization as revealed by the Lord, is to be our objective. That same year, Wang Keun-ok was caring for about 80 girls at the Songjuk Orphanage in Seoul, South Korea. When the all-girls orphanage hired her as superintendent in 1964, she did not tell its Protestant sponsors that she was a Latter-day Saint. The church was not well understood in South Korea. In fact, when Keun-ok was baptized in 1962, the Christian school where she was teaching fired her. There were now around 3,300 South Korean saints. Kim Ho-jik, the first Korean Latter-day Saint, had joined the church in 1951 while studying in the United States. Before his death in 1959, Ho-jik had returned to South Korea, become a university professor and administrator, and introduced the restored gospel to some of his students. These students, together with American servicemen, helped the church grow in the country. A Korean translation of the Book of Mormon was published in 1967. Despite not telling her sponsors about her church membership, Keun-ok was not ashamed of being a Latter-day Saint. She served as her Branch Relief Society president and taught a junior Sunday school class. She also welcomed visits from church members who wanted to help at the orphanage. One day, an American serviceman named Stanley Bronson called Keun-ok on the telephone. He was a Latter-day Saint stationed in Seoul, and he wanted to visit the orphanage and sing some songs to cheer up the children. Stan came a few days later. He was nearly 6.5 feet tall and towered over everyone. The girls were excited to hear him sing. He had recorded an album of folk songs before being drafted into the army, and he hoped to record another album while in South Korea. "Before you play your guitar," Keun-ok said to Stan after everyone gathered, "the children have prepared something for you." She often had the girls sing for guests, and they were well practiced. As they sang a few songs for Stan, his jaw dropped. Their voices blended in perfect harmony. Stan began visiting the orphanage regularly to sing with the girls. Before long, he suggested they record an album together, with the record sales benefiting the orphanage. Keun-ok loved the idea. She had vowed as a young woman to devote herself to improving the world. A war refugee from North Korea, she had lost her father at a young age and knew how difficult it was for girls to succeed in Korea without strong family and community support. Many people in the country looked down on orphan girls and did not expect them to amount to much. To get her education, Keun-ok had struggled against poverty and the loss of a parent and a home. She hoped that performing with Stan would help the girls in her care realize their value and help other Koreans realize it too. Stan found a recording studio, and for the next few months, Keun-ok helped him and the girls rehearse and record songs. When the army gave Stan a 30-day leave, he went home to the United States.

leader and the commander of the United Nations forces in Korea to attend a release party at a local girls' high school. While only the ambassador could attend, the other dignitaries sent representatives in their place, and the release was a success. Before long, the singers from the Songjuk orphanage were in high demand. Meanwhile, in the United States, Truman Madsen, a philosophy professor at Brigham Young University, received a memo from his colleague Richard Bushman, a professor in the history department. Richard was concerned about an academic article he had just read. Its author, Wesley Walters, was a Presbyterian minister in the Midwestern United States. He claimed to have disproved Joseph Smith's first vision. Over the years, critics had often tried to cast doubt on the church's sacred history, many times using the same unsupported claims to argue their point. But this article was different. "It is a well-written, well-researched piece," Richard informed Truman. In fact, another colleague believed it posed a serious threat to the faith of the saints. Richard sent Truman a copy of the article. Wesley Walters recognized that he could not directly disprove that Joseph Smith had seen the father and son in the spring of 1820, so he had investigated the prophet's claims about the historical setting of the first vision. For many years, Latter-day Saints had known of only two accounts that the prophet Joseph had written of the vision. The best-known account, begun in 1838, could be found in the Pearl of Great Price. The other account had been published in the Times and Seasons, a church newspaper, in the early 1840s. Recently, however, a graduate student at Brigham Young University and a church archivist had uncovered two earlier accounts of the first vision in the church's collection of Joseph Smith's papers. Wesley had examined the four accounts carefully to expose any possible historical inconsistencies in them, and when he investigated the prophet's claim that a local religious revival had prompted him to seek the Lord in prayer, Wesley had found no evidence of any revivals near the Smith home until almost 5 years after the first vision occurred. For Wesley, this meant that Joseph Smith fabricated his story. Truman was sure Wesley's findings were wrong, but because little historical research had been done on the first vision and the earliest days of the church, he had no way to prove it. As a former mission president, he knew that many people had embraced the restored gospel because of the prophet's powerful witness of seeing the Father and Son. An attack on the first vision seemed like an attack on the very foundation of the restoration. After reading the article, Truman assembled a small group of historians in Salt Lake City. All of them were respected scholars and committed members of the church. As they discussed Wesley's article, they realized that they could use their scholarly training to help the church. They and other believers needed to undertake a fresh study of church history, beginning with its roots. Until they did, Wesley Walters' claims about the first vision would go uncontested. With Truman at the head, the group organized into a committee to encourage Latter-day Saint scholars to study the early history of the church. To respond to Wesley's article, the committee proposed sending five historians to the eastern United States to research religious revivals and the first vision. Unfortunately, they lacked funding. The committee first tried to raise research money from private donors. When this proved only partially successful, Truman reached out to the First Presidency. President McKay and his counselors had supported other efforts to study and preserve church history. Earlier in the decade, for instance, they contributed funds for purchasing and preserving historical properties in Nauvoo, Illinois, the headquarters of the church, from 1839 to 1846. The First Presidency had also taken an interest in the Joseph Smith papyrus fragments. Working closely with Aziz Atiyah and the Metropolitan Museum of Art, President N. Eldon Tanner had arranged for the papyrus to be returned as a gift to the church.
Newspapers across the United States reported the acquisition, and the church held

0: the press conference and published images of the fragments in the Improvement Era. At the First Presidency's request, the fragments were then loaned to Hugh Nibley, a professor at Brigham Young University, for further study. Hugh, the church's leading scholar of the ancient world, had found strong historical evidence supporting the Book of Mormon's authenticity and was sure to do the same with the Book of Abraham. Writing to the First Presidency in the spring of 1968, Truman requested $7,000 to fund the research trips. "The First Vision has come under severe historical attack," he informed them. "Time is crucial." Initially, the First Presidency decided not to fund the project. In recent years, the church had gone into debt building more and more chapels worldwide, and since then, church leaders had been more cautious about spending. But Truman was persistent. He had recently met Wesley Walters at a conference on church history, and he sensed the minister's determination to discredit Joseph Smith. "He will do anything to get at the sources first," Truman told the First Presidency. "We feel we cannot wisely postpone action." This time, he asked for $5,000. President McKay and his counselors reconsidered the request and agreed to fund the researchers. On a warm September afternoon later that year, 14-year-old Meta Holliday sat alone on a bus approaching Fullerton, a suburb of Los Angeles, California. She stared out the window at the orange groves spanning both sides of the freeway, a landscape so unlike her home in the sparse desert on the border of Utah and Arizona. Meta was Diné, a citizen of the Navajo Nation. She had grown up on a Native American reservation within the four sacred mountains marking the traditional borders of her people's ancestral home. In the 19th century, the United States government had created the reservation and others like it from lands they seized from Native American groups like the Navajo to make room for white settlers, including Latter-day Saints. Forced to live on the often inferior reservation lands, many families struggled. The Navajo reservation Meta had lived on was vast, and people lived far apart from one another, making it difficult to transport children to and from school. Government-funded boarding schools, meanwhile, were often overcrowded and underfunded. Under these conditions, many Native American parents sought to improve the lives of their children by sending them to schools off the reservation. Meta had come to California as part of the church's Indian Student Placement Program, and she was on her way to live with a white family she had never met. Meta's older sisters had participated in the program, and she wished to do the same. But although she had eagerly signed up, she was anxious about her new foster family. The placement program had been founded in 1954 under the guidance of Elder Spencer W. Kimball. Like many Latter-day Saints at the time, he considered Native Americans to be the direct descendants of Book of Mormon peoples. He believed church members had a responsibility to help their Lamanite brothers and sisters gain access to educational opportunities and fulfill their divine destiny as a covenant people. In the placement program, Native American children left their homes on reservations to live with Latter-day Saint families during the school year. The program aimed to give the students access to better schools and experience gospel-centered homes. By 1968, about 3,000 students from more than 63 tribes had been placed in homes in Canada and seven U.S. states. While all placement students were Latter-day Saints, some of them had participated very little in the church before entering the program. Glenn Van Wagenen, who led the program in Southern California, had heard about Meta while she was living with a family in Kanab, Utah. Meta loved living with them, and she got along well with their daughter. When Glenn invited Meta to join the placement program in California at the start of her ninth grade year, she readily accepted the offer. Meta was the youngest of six daughters born to Calvin Holliday and Evelyn Crank. Her parents had joined the church early in their marriage, but they later lost interest in it. Though Meta was baptized at age 8, she did not attend church regularly, nor did she understand the significance of her baptism. Wanting to improve Meta's education, her parents put her in Native American boarding schools in Arizona as soon as she was old enough, so she moved around a lot. Meta knew of families on the reservation in which the parents loved one another and the children were happy, but her family was not among them. After her parents divorced, her mother remarried twice. Meta's mother had six more children from these marriages, and her long absences forced Meta to take care of her younger siblings. More than once, Meta and her siblings were left alone for days with little food and water. She did her best to feed the children, sometimes with spoiled mutton and a few cans of food. Once, while Meta made fry bread over a fire outside, her mother looked at her and said, "The only thing you are going to be good for is to make babies." Meta's heart broke. In that moment, she silently vowed, "I will make something of myself." Arriving at the bus stop in Southern California, Meta was relieved to be away from her mother, but she was nervous as she watched a middle-aged couple walk through the door. "They will be my new parents," she thought. Her foster father, Spencer Black, was quiet and reserved. Meta greeted him with some wariness, scarred by the abusive men she had known in her life. Her foster mother, Venna, however, had a comforting spirit about her. They brought Meta back to their house where she met their children, 15-year-old Lucy and 13-year-old Larry. The Blacks also had three older children who had moved out of the house. Meta became familiar with her new home, with its spacious fireplace and a garden full of flowers. Having shared rooms with siblings all her life, she was especially thrilled to have her own bedroom. But Meta was not entirely comfortable. The city was overwhelming and choked with smog. And while her foster parents were kind, Meta wondered if they were using kindness to manipulate her into doing chores, as her mother sometimes had. She did not regret coming to California, but she missed the quiet of the reservation as she lay in bed that night, troubled by the noisy traffic of the freeway.
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6: Ne kupitia kwa imani.
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7: The history of the church in the Czech Republic. In 1884, church missionary Thomas Biesinger traveled from Vienna to Prague to preach the gospel, but was arrested and banished from the country. However, before he left, he baptized and confirmed Anton Just. Elder Biesinger later returned to Czechoslovakia in 1928 at the age of 84 and obtained legal permission for the church to operate. The Czechoslovakia mission was then organized with just seven members in the nation. A young convert, Josef Rubasek, led the church after missionaries left during World War II and baptized 28 members. Missionary work resumed in 1946 until it was closed again in 1950. The church was officially recognized in 1990 with just 200 members. Current membership in the Czech Republic is 2,198.
8: I'm Tim Taggart. And joining me by phone today are President Marvin Slovacek and Sister Ellen Slovacek, who have recently presided over the Czech Prague mission. President Slovacek went on a mission to Vienna, Austria, graduated from BYU in accounting, and then went on to receive a master's of business administration from Harvard, and has worked in real estate most of his career. Sister Slovacek graduated from BYU in communications and has worked as a teacher. The Slovaceks have four children. Thanks for joining us today.
6: Thank you.
9: It's a pleasure.
8: And you just returned from your mission in July. Tell us a little bit about, first of all, your experience in being called as a mission president, and then if you would, talk to us a little bit about the mission.
9: Well, it was somewhat of a shock. We're relaxing on a Friday afternoon when a phone call came from Elder Dallin Oaks and asking if he could speak to us for a little while. This was totally out of the blue. I was serving as the state president at the time, and we spoke for a little while, and then we arranged for a video conference, and then he told us what we were talking about, and the call came a little while later from President Faust, and he told us where we would be serving, and it was just a dream come true for us.
8: Your name sounds a little bit like the Czech Prague mission. Tell us a little bit about your background.
9: My grandfather was born in a little town called Cetin, Czech Republic. And we go back many generations in that same little valley in the Moravia of the Czech Republic. He came over when he was a young man and settled in a community in Texas that was still very Czech. And so we have always dreamed of going to the Czech Republic. We visited there in the year 2000 when we picked our daughter up from her mission in Bulgaria. And we, at that time, as we were walking the streets of Prague, we said, we need to come back. This is a magical place. And I guess the Lord heard our thoughts and feelings, and so it was an answer to prayers that we could go.
8: How did it work out with your family and the language as you went in the mission field? Did any of your children go with you? And how did the language work for the two of you?
9: Well, we had just returned from his mission in southeast Washington, so he came with us for the first year. The language was new to us. It's a very challenging but beautiful language, and we tried to learn it over the phone with some assistance from a return missionary, but I can't say that it was a really successful Czech learning experience. I tell people that my grandfather, before he passed on, taught me three things in Czech, and that's what I started with. He taught me how to say good day, which is dobrý den, and how are you, jak se máš, and pupek, which is belly button. So that's kind of where we jumped off as far as learning Czech.
8: That probably doesn't pop up a lot in the normal run of conversation.
9: I hope not.
8: Sister Slovacek, what was your experience with the language?
6: Well, it was particularly difficult at that time because our daughter was expecting her second child. And we were trying to get our house ready to put on the market. And so we had all of these things that we were trying to accomplish. And we were taking the lessons over the phone, and it was just very difficult.
8: I realize that for a mission president who has the language of the people, it's much more difficult to learn just because you don't spend as much time with the people all the time. You're really spending your time with the missionaries.
9: That is so true. Most of our work was in English, working with the missionaries. And those times when we were working and teaching the members, we needed to already have it. It wasn't a good practice time.
8: Mm-hmm.
9: President Uchtdorf set us apart, and he gave us some good counsel. And of course, he was born in the in what is now the Czech Republic,
8: And
9: lived there for a few years anyway. He said that he had worked on the language a little bit, and it was very challenging. So he told us, he said, learn the language well enough that you can express love and appreciation for the wonderful people.
8: Yeah.
9: Teach the gospel powerfully and eloquently in your language, and get a really good translator. So we tried to follow that counsel.
8: That's good advice.
6: And that's exactly what we did. Eventually, we learned to bear testimony. We learned to say prayers. We gave a couple of talks in Czech. But I think they always appreciated it when we spoke eloquent English and we had a good translator.
8: Yeah, I'm sure that's true. What's the church like there as far as stakes, districts, and your responsibility there?
9: Well, there are no stakes. The mission covers two countries. It covers the Czech Republic and Slovakia. They're now separate and distinct countries with different mm-hmm. cultures and similar but different languages. They were part of together in Czechoslovakia. We have two districts, no stakes, and there's a total of 18 branches throughout the mission. So we had very good district presidents, and of course I played the role to teach and train and work with them, and they're developing wonderfully. But it was a responsibility not only for the missionaries, but also for the membership. And Sister Slovacek had a lot of responsibilities with the members as well.
8: What was it like for the missionaries working with the people there? Give us a background, a little bit of the religious nature of the people. There's certainly been some political issues. What's it like doing missionary work there?
9: Well, you've got two different countries, and the situation's a little different in each. The Czech Republic is a heavily atheistic society. The people consider themselves quite worldly and advanced. There is not a strong religious bent among the people, and most people consider themselves atheists. Whereas in Slovakia, the Catholic Church is very strong, very dominant. The people are much more traditionally oriented towards religion, towards the Catholic beliefs. And so it's a different challenge depending on which part of the mission you're working in.
8: Did the missionaries work back and forth, or did they pretty much stay within the area and learn just the Czech language or the Slovak variation? How did that work out with the missionaries, or did they move back and forth?
9: Well, starting about, I guess, about 3 or 4 years ago, they started teaching Slovak in the MTC.
8: Mm-hmm.
9: And at that point in time, the missionaries would learn Slovak, and they would, for the most part, stay in Slovakia working there. And so they could get used to that. And likewise, the missionaries learned Czech would remain in the Czech Republic. We had one or two instances where we had a person cross over, because the languages are similar.
8: Mm-hmm.
9: But there's unique challenges in each area. So we tried to keep them in those areas so they could become very comfortable with the with the people, with the language and the customs. They were one country until about 20 years ago.
8: Right.
9: And so most of the adults in Slovakia understand and speak Czech. But at this time, it's become a little bit of a national pride issue, I think, that when you're in Slovakia, you speak Slovak, you don't speak Czech.
8: Mm-hmm.
9: And the young people, they are not learning Czech in the schools any longer, and they have Slovak TV instead of Czech TV, so the young people don't understand Czech as well as their parents do.
8: I'm Tim Taggart. You're listening to Into All the World on the Mormon Channel. Today we're discussing missionary work in the Czech Republic with President Marvin and Sister Ellen Slovacek. It's such a delight to talk with you just because it just seems to me like this part of the world is a fascinating place so interesting. And your opportunity to be able to deal with both the Czech Republic and Slovakia. Share with us a little bit about the missionaries that come to the mission field and some of the challenges that they face.
9: Probably 90% plus of the missionaries are from North America, and most of those are from the Intermountain West. They're from Idaho and Utah and Arizona and Washington and that area. But we do have a number coming in from various countries through Europe.
6: Some of those countries were England, the Ukraine, Hungary, Denmark, Germany, and we even had one from the Czech Republic. And what was marvelous about these missionaries is that they had to brush up on their English in order to learn the Czech language.
8: Interesting. One of the benefits often to the missionaries is learning English with their companions, and it's an advantage for the whole rest of their life.
9: You know, that's been a wonderful thing for these missionaries. They recognize that in the church that learning and being able to speak English is vital as far as really being able to grow and lead and gain all that's possible. There's just too many languages represented in the church for everything to be translated into every language. So these young men and young women are truly blessed.
8: Are there any experiences that come to mind as you think about those missionaries that came into your mission field of those whose lives changed dramatically while they were there or had some great experiences coming to your mission?
9: It's each missionary is so unique. They're coming from a different place with different backgrounds and experiences. We had a couple of missionaries that came there, and as I'm sure you've experienced, not always for the right reasons. And they came there, and they struggled, and it was difficult. And then as we really sat down and talked with them and challenged them and found out what was in their heart, they began making amazing strides. We had a young man that was struggling with a lot of things and was prepared to go home. As we really sat down and worked through issues and concerns and doubts and so forth, over the next 3 or 4 months, he just blossomed and became an amazing missionary. And then he quickly became a leader in the mission field, and has just his life turned around. And he has expressed many times, if he had not been there, you know, he would have gone back to who he was before. But as it is, he's a changed person. And that was not a unique experience.
6: We also had a missionary who came into the field, I think with the right reasons, but he had very little self-confidence. And as he studied the gospel and taught the gospel and had experiences with these people, he became more and more confident. And today he is a graduate of Brigham Young University, and he has a very bright future, and the world is at his fingertips. And I think that's all related back.
8: You know, really, the gospel has the power to change people, and it certainly does with missionaries. I'm sure you saw it with individuals who joined the church as well. First of all, is there a fair amount of success in the mission? Is it a real challenge for the missionaries? Are there quite a few baptisms? And then a little bit about some of those converts that you saw coming in the church.
9: All things are relative, I guess, when we're talking about what is a great amount of success and so forth. Shortly after the Iron Curtain came down and the area was opened up to religion, there was a great deal of success with hundreds of people being baptized each year. In fact, many of those did not stay active because they didn't recognize the responsibilities and growing the kingdom in an area that's not had religious freedom is a real challenge.
8: I bet.
9: But and then the work slowed down a little bit, the few years before we got there, the baptisms with about 90 to 100 missionaries were running about 30 to 35 baptisms per year. Starting in 2007, there were 29 baptisms. In 2008, there were 68 baptisms. In 2009, there were 134 baptisms. So it has really picked up. The time has been right for Europe and for the young people there to really, for the church to blossom and begin to grow again.
8: Well, it sounds like it's really starting to grow. Any experiences come to mind about some of those converts that joined the church?
9: There were some amazing experiences. Perhaps I'll share one, and then Sister Slovacek could share one that really rests on her heart. There was a young lady that was living in Slovakia. She was very, very strong, active Catholic. Her family was extremely active in the Catholic Church. She had had some interaction with a returned missionary from the Czech Republic through a motivational class, and so that had just raised some thoughts in her mind. And after a little while, she saw the missionaries in her hometown in Slovakia, and she talked to them, and she started some conversations, less about if this was the true church and so forth, but wanting to understand the differences between what we believed and what the Catholic Church taught. And it was and I was able to, we were able to come into the picture shortly after that time to help her understand the differences and to understand how she could gain a testimony. And it was just a marvelous experience as she started to recognize the truth. But her family and her friends were so much against it, it was very, very difficult for her. She traveled 3 or 4 hours to come to a district conference one time, and she was asking us, you know, what she should do, how she should, how she should proceed. And we told her that she knows exactly what she needs to do, and that we would pray for her strength to do that. And she kind of lowered her eyes, and she goes, "You're right. I know what I need to do." And she made the decision to be baptized. And her family was adamant against it. Her priest actually demeaned her in church over this decision. But she was baptized, and it was a wonderful service. And to make a long story a little bit shorter, her boyfriend at that time, who was not that interested in the church, he did not get baptized at the same time. She came and she said, "President, I guess I need to break up with actually it was her fiance." And I said, "Well, let's give him some time." And beautiful story, about 6 months later, he was baptized, and they were married. They will get sealed in the temple, and he's a branch mission leader. It's just a marvelous story. And her family, although they still disagree with her, they love her, and it has not caused a huge rift in her family.
8: That's marvelous. Sister Slobacek?
6: Yes. What comes to mind is a sweet young woman who was contacted when she was about 16, maybe 16 and a half years old, contacted by the missionaries, and she readily accepted the gospel. She just ate everything up as they gave it to her, read the Book of Mormon very quickly. The problem was her mother was anti-Mormon. And even though this young woman wanted to join the church, she could not receive her mother's permission. And being 16 and a half years old, she had to wait until she was 18. So during those, the 1.5 years, she studied, she went to church, she was fellowshipped by all of the young people in her branch. And when she turned 18, she was baptized. Now, before that, or I should say during that time, when she was studying the gospel, her only sibling, her older brother, was killed in an accident. And as she went through this, her testimony grew even stronger of the plan of salvation. And she was able to bear her testimony to her mother about the church, about our teachings. Eventually, just this year, she was baptized, and her mother now is softening in her heart and listening to the discussion.
8: You know, the journey to the gospel is so individual, and it just seems like there are miracles that occur in so many lives, and the repercussions through the years to come of someone whose life is filled with joy and happiness because of the atonement is really marvelous. Are there many of the members that are able to get to the temple? Is that a challenge for the members?
9: Well, the members attend the Freiburg Temple, mm-hmm. and that's it's about two and a half hours from Prague, but from the farther reaches of the mission in Slovakia and so forth, it can be closer to 12 to 14 hours to go to the temple.
8: Yeah.
9: And But they love the temple, and many times they will take large portions of their vacation to travel there, stay there for 3 or 4 days working in the temple, and it is an important part of their life, and it's just marvelous to see. Most of the saints there are not particularly affluent, and so it's quite a sacrifice financially to go there and stay for a few days, but they do it, and they look forward to it, and they charter buses, and it's just a wonderful thing when it's Czech Temple Week, and they have all those Czech saints there in Freiburg.
8: And it becomes a real significant kind of a cultural and group experience, these temple excursions, don't they?
6: Oh, definitely. And in July, we had the opportunity right after release. In fact, it was the day after we were released. We had the opportunity to go to the Freiburg Temple and do temple work for our ancestors. But what was so wonderful about that was that it was Czech Temple Week. And so we were in the temple with all of our Czech and Slovak saints. And it was so marvelous to see these people who had come from so far to be there.
8: Probably felt like celestial kingdom.
6: It did. It did for us anyway.
9: We can't imagine a better way to have completed our service than to spend that day in the temple with the saints.
8: As you look forward to the church in that part of the world, what do you see? What are some of the challenges and what are some of the opportunities that you see for the church?
6: I think it should be noted that the church has wonderful media material on the internet in English. But if investigators are looking for information on the church on the internet in Czech or Slovak, they will find inaccurate information.
8: Well, it seems like more and more the church is reaching out to people through the internet, or that people are using the internet to find information on the church. And sometimes that's a challenge if it's not available in their language. As you have dealt with so many of the great priesthood leaders and sisters in working with the members of the church in your assignments and responsibilities, what's your feeling about the leadership capacity of these people and how they're doing in growing the church?
9: The top tier of leaders in both the Czech and the Slovak Republics is amazing. They are just strong, faithful, knowledgeable, spiritually oriented men and women. It's just they could hold their own relative to any saints almost anywhere in the country or in the world. There is just a limited group of that. The strong group to be counselors and lead elders' quorums and so forth, that's very limited. We're talking to about a lot of fairly new converts, people that are active but marginally so, and so we've got to strengthen the numbers, and we sometimes have seen branch presidents serve for 10 and 12 years because there's really not that, you know, that other person that can step up and fill that role. And so the leadership development in the church is one of the areas that we've spent a lot of time helping develop that next tier of leadership.
6: Well, and that's very true for the auxiliaries as well. We have wonderful sisters who have really stepped up. What I think is lacking is they don't see the whole picture, or they have not seen the church as full and big as we have it here in the United States. And so their vision is a little bit more limited.
8: Sometimes it's just line upon line, precept upon precept, and growing the church over generations, isn't it?
6: But the wonderful thing is that they're getting it, and it's really coming along.
8: Is there a challenge among the rising generation in activity levels, or is the rising generation really staying active?
9: Much of the growth that we've seen take place in the Czech and Slovak Republics over the last few years has been young people that have been joining the church. It's been marvelous to behold. My personal opinion is that these young people are rebelling just a little bit against the older generation. I think young people tend to do that throughout the world. In this case, most of the older generation does not believe in God, or they are so resolute in the Catholic Church they won't consider anything else. And these young people are considering the possibility of God. They're looking at other alternatives, and as they are introduced to the church, many are grabbing onto that and accepting it, and it looks very bright for the future, I think.
6: It's interesting, but most of the baptisms that we saw while we were there were among the young single adult age group, and we saw Elder Perry's vision of the church moving forward in Central Europe really coming into focus. People and programs were in place to support these young single adults, and as we saw them fellowship one another, they became this wonderful unit. In the branches of Prague and Brno, we had outreach centers, and there we have experienced senior missionary couples who would work with these young people. And then we had institute classes there. And it was just such a wonderful thing to see these kids come together and learn the gospel together and support and fellowship each other. One of the outcomes from these outreach centers is now we have several missionaries who are turning 19 and are going out into the mission field from Slovakia and the Czech Republic. And we also have younger converts who are preparing right now for missions. They're not 19 yet, but they are preparing. And it's so remarkable to see these kids. They really are the future of the church in Central Europe.
8: That's exciting to hear about, and those returned missionaries will come back and be great priesthood leaders for the future of the church, won't they?
6: They are fabulous.
8: We're speaking with President Marvin and Sister Ellen Slovacek, who presided over the Czech Prague mission. This is Into All the World on the Mormon Channel. I'm your host, Tim Taggart. As we conclude, we'd love to be able to just have you share your testimonies with us and your feelings about the gospel and your experience. Sister Slovacek, maybe you could begin, and then President.
6: Well, I have to say that serving a mission was a lifelong dream. It was something I always wanted to do. And having the opportunity to go to the Czech Republic, which was the land of my husband's father's, that was just the icing on the cake. We loved every minute of it. I love the gospel of Jesus Christ. I love teaching the gospel. And it was such a marvelous opportunity to be able to do that, to teach and to train the missionaries. I was an institute teacher for many years and was able to convey some of these doctrines and teachings to the missionaries. I know that this is the Lord's work, and it's so amazing to stand back and see it move forward. One of my favorite scriptures is in the Doctrine and Covenants, section 123, verse 19, where it says that we should cheerfully do all things in our power and then stand back and watch the arm of the Lord to be revealed. And that's what we did, and that's what we taught, and it was a testimony builder to me to see the work move forward through these young people. It was a life-changing experience. And I say these things in the name of Jesus Christ. Amen.
9: Well, I concur totally with what Sister Slovacek has shared about the life-changing nature of the experience we had. I think we went over with a good deal of faith and a good testimony of the gospel, but the way that it blossomed while we were there, based upon what we observed and what we were part of, is just amazing. The Czech and Slovak people tend to be a little reserved. They tend to be history has created a situation that they are not as happy as some other people would be automatically. They tend to be very withdrawn. To see them reach out and finally accept the gospel of Jesus Christ and the way that changes their life, that they're warm and happy and full of life, it's amazing. The missionaries come in, they're tackling a very tough language, and they've been taught that this is a very difficult mission where baptisms are hard to come by. Yet they learn to display such faith, and they have accepted the premise that God, the God of miracles, miracles can and will take place. As pay the price for those miracles as they work diligently and spiritually and obediently, and we watch those miracles take place in the mission field with baptisms doubling year after year, and it has just raised our testimony of the power of the gospel of Jesus Christ to change individuals, to make them, help them achieve things that they never believed they could achieve. And I know the gospel is true. I know of its power to change lives and little by little to change the world as these individuals play their role in God's plan here on earth. And it has been wonderful to experience. And I leave that testimony with you in the name of Jesus Christ. Amen.
8: 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I'm Tim Taggart. 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
11: My name is Ellen Joy, and I'm from North Carolina. My sister Hannah and I are unique because we both have allergies. I'm allergic to milk, and Hannah is allergic to milk, soy, eggs, nuts, and wheat. We can't have everything, but we can eat lots of yummy things like pasta with homemade sauce and smoothies. And we do lots of fun things like swimming, playing, and picking strawberries at a farm near our house. One important thing we are doing is helping doctors learn more about food allergies. Then they can find out how to help others feel better if they have allergies. We know what types of food we can have and how to use medicine if we have an allergic reaction. Even our little sister Mia knows what to do in an emergency. When we go to church, our mother brings rice cakes to use for the sacrament instead of bread. The Holy Ghost helps us all the time. I wanted to eat chicken nuggets when I was 5, but I got a feeling I shouldn't. Soon I found out the nuggets had milk in them, and it could have made me sick. We teach our friends to be aware of allergies too. When we play and hold hands with our friends, we ask if they've washed their hands. They are happy to help. It's important to have courage to stand up for your own health and not be afraid to be different. Be grateful to be you. I'm Ellen Joy, and I'm one in a million.

0: We now present President Gordon B. Hinckley, speaking at the 177th Semiannual General Conference of the Church of Jesus Christ of Latter-day Saints.
1: Now, my brothers and sisters, we live in an interesting phenomenon. A soloist sings the same song again and again. An orchestra repeats the same music. But a speaker is expected to come up with something new every time he speaks. I've spoken some 200 times in general conference. I'm going to break the tradition this morning and repeat in a measure what I have said on another occasion. The church has become one large family scattered across the earth. There are now more than 13 million of us in 176 nations and territories. A marvelous and wonderful thing is coming to pass. The Lord is fulfilling His promise that His gospel shall be as the stone cut out of the mountain without hands, which would roll forth and fill the whole earth, as Daniel saw in vision. A great miracle is taking place right before our eyes. I take you back 184 years to the year 1823. The month was September, the night of September 21, 22 to be exact. The boy Joseph Smith had prayed that night before going to sleep. He asked the Lord for forgiveness of his light-mindedness. A miraculous thing then happened. He says, "While I was thus in the act of calling upon God, I discovered a light appearing in my room, which continued to increase until the room was lighter than at noonday, when immediately a personage appeared at my bedside. He called me by name and said unto me that he was a messenger sent from the presence of God, that his name was Moroni, that God had a work for me to do, and that my name should be had for good and evil among all nations, kindreds, and tongues, or that it should be both good and evil spoken of among all people." The boy must have been stunned by what he heard. In the eyes of those who knew him, he was simply a poor, unlearned farm boy. He had no wealth. His neighbors were in the same condition. His parents were struggling farmers. The area where they lived was rural and largely unknown. They were simply ordinary people trying to survive through hard work. And yet an angel of God said that Joseph's name should be had for good and evil among all nations, kindreds, and tongues. How could it be? That description fits the entire world. Now, as we look back 177 years to the organization of the church, we marvel at what has already happened. When the church was organized in 1830, there were but six members, only a handful of believers, all residing in a largely unknown village. Today, we have become the fourth or fifth largest church in North America, with congregations in every city of any consequence. Stakes of Zion today flourish in every state of the United States, in every province of Canada, in every state of Mexico, in every nation of Central America, and throughout South America. Congregations are found throughout the British Isles and Europe, where thousands have joined the church through the years. This work has reached out to the Baltic nations and on down through Bulgaria and Albania and other areas of that part of the world. It reaches across the vast area of Russia. It reaches up into Mongolia and all down through the nations of Asia, into the islands of the Pacific, Australia and New Zealand, and into India and Indonesia. It is flourishing in many of the nations of Africa. Our general conferences are carried by satellite and other means in 92 different languages. And this is only the beginning. This work will continue to grow and prosper and move across the earth. It must do so if Moroni's promise to Joseph is to be fulfilled. This work is unique and wonderful. It is fundamentally different from every other body of religious doctrine of which I know. When Jesus walked the earth, he said, "This is life eternal, that they might know thee, the only true God, and Jesus Christ, whom thou hast sent." Joseph, when he was 14 years of age, had an experience in that glorious first vision that was different from any other recorded experience of any man. At no other time of which we have any record have God, our eternal Father, and his beloved Son, the risen Lord, appeared on earth together. At the time of the baptism of Jesus by John in the River Jordan, the voice of God was heard, but he was not seen. At the Mount of Transfiguration, again the voice of God was heard, but there is no record of his appearance. Stephen saw the Lord on the right hand of the Father, but they did not address or instruct him. Following his resurrection, Jesus appeared to the Nephites in the Western Hemisphere. The voice of the Almighty was heard three times, introducing the risen Christ, but there was no appearance of the Father. How truly remarkable, then, was that vision in the year 1820, when Joseph prayed in the woods and there appeared before him both the Father and the Son. One of these spoke to him, calling him by name, and pointing to the other said, "This is my beloved Son, hear him." Nothing like it had ever happened before. One is led to wonder why it was so important that both the Father and the Son appear. I think it was because they were ushering in the dispensation of the fullness of times, the last and final dispensation of the gospel, when there would be gathered together in one the elements of all previous dispensations. This was to be the final chapter in the long chronicle of God's dealings with men and women upon the earth. Following the Savior's death, the church he had established drifted into apostasy. Fulfilled were the words of Isaiah, who had said, "The earth also is defiled under the inhabitants thereof, because they have transgressed the laws, changed the ordinance, broken the everlasting covenants." Realizing the importance of knowing the true nature of God, men had struggled to find a way to define him. Learned clerics argued with one another. When Constantine became a Christian in the 4th century, he called together a great convocation of learned men with the hope that they could reach a conclusion of understanding concerning the true nature of deity. All they reached was a compromise of various points of view. The result was the Nicene Creed of 325 AD. This and subsequent creeds have become the Declaration of Doctrine, concerning the nature of deity for most of Christianity ever since. I have read them all a number of times. I cannot understand them. I think others cannot understand them. I am sure that the Lord also knew that many would not understand them. And so in 1820, in that incomparable vision, the Father and the Son appeared to the boy Joseph. They spoke to him with words that were audible, and he spoke to them. They could see, they could speak, they could hear. They were personal. They were of substance. They were not imaginary beings. They were beings tabernacled in flesh. And out of that experience has come our unique and true understanding of the nature of deity. No wonder that when Joseph in 1842 wrote the article

prophetically, first came Moroni with the plates from which were translated the Book of Mormon. What a singular and remarkable thing this was. Joseph's story of the gold plates was fantastic. It was hard to believe and easy to challenge. Could he have written it of his own capacity? It is here, my brothers and sisters, for everyone to handle, to read. Every attempt to explain its origin, other than that which he gave, has fallen of its own weight. He was largely unschooled, and yet in a very brief time, he brought forth the translation, which in published form comes to more than 500 pages. Paul declares that in the mouth of two or three witnesses shall every word be established. The Bible had stood for centuries. It is a precious and wonderful book. Now there was a second witness declaring the divinity of Christ. The Book of Mormon is the only book ever published of which I know that carries in it a promise that one who reads it prayerfully and asks concerning it in prayer will have revealed to him by the power of the Holy Ghost a knowledge that it is true. Since its first publication in a rural print shop in Palmyra, New York, there have been more than 133 million copies produced. It has been translated into 105 languages. Not long ago, it was named one of the 20 most influential books ever published in North America. Recently, a first edition sold for $105,000, but the cheapest paperback edition is as valuable to the reader who loves its language and message. Through all of these years, critics have tried to explain it. They've spoken against it. They have ridiculed it. But it has outlived them all. And its influence today is greater than at any time in its history. In this series of events came next the restoration of the priesthood, bestowed by resurrected beings who held it when the Savior walked the earth. This occurred in 1829, when Joseph was only 23. Following receipt of the priesthood, the church was organized on the 6th of April, 1830, when Joseph was a young man, not yet 25. Again, the organization is unique and different from that of traditional Christianity. It is largely operated by a lay ministry. Voluntary service is its genius. It has grown and spread apart. Thousands upon thousands of faithful and able men have directed its efforts. Today I stand in wonder at the marvelous things which God revealed to his appointed prophet while he was yet young and largely unknown. The very language of these revelations is beyond the capacity of even a man of great learning. Scholars not of our faith, who will not accept our singular doctrines, are puzzled by the great unrolling of this work, which is touching the hearts of people across the earth. We owe it all to Joseph the prophet, the seer and the revelator, the apostle of the Lord Jesus Christ, who is foreordained to come forth in this generation as an instrument in the hands of the Almighty in restoring to the earth that which the Savior taught when he walked the roads of Palestine. To you, each of you this day, I affirm my witness
of the calling of the

0: Prophet Joseph, of his works, of the sealing of his testimony with his blood as a marvel to the eternal truth. Each of you can bear witness of the same thing. You and I are faced with a stark question of accepting the truth of the first vision and that which followed it. On the question of its reality lies the very validity of this church. If it is truth, and I testify that it is, then the work in which we are engaged is the most important work on the earth. I leave with you my testimony of the truth of these things, and I invoke the blessings of heaven upon you. May the windows of heaven be opened and blessings showered upon you as the Lord promised. Never forget that this was his promise and that he has the power and the capacity to see that it is fulfilled. I so pray as I leave my blessing and love with you in the sacred name of our Redeemer, even the Lord Jesus Christ. Amen.
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3: Young adults, what infertility has taught me about multiplying and replenishing the earth. While waiting to have children, I learned that I could multiply and replenish the earth in other ways. By Jean Yellowhorse. In the beginning, God created man and woman and gave them a commandment: be fruitful and multiply and replenish the earth. Genesis chapter 1, verse 28. Moses chapter 2, verse 28. My husband and I have been married for 4.5 years. Yet we have no children. There may be those reading who would respond, "And I've heard it all before. Oh, but you're still young. Just enjoy this time without kids. Take advantage of the freedom while it lasts." I've learned not to take offense and to simply let the comments pass because I know those speaking don't mean to be hurtful. I realize that there are people who have been married longer who still do not have children. However, I do know that even though it's been only 4 years, that still doesn't mean it's been easy. There are moments that are easy. For the past 2 years, my husband and I have lived in Europe, traveling to places we never dreamed we'd get to go. We've eaten delicious food, and we've met tons of friends from around the globe who have enlarged our ideas, opinions, and worldviews. In many ways, it would be foolish not to be grateful for this time. My relationship with my husband has been strengthened, I've learned a ton, and we've had some amazing adventures. But we've also spent many nights on the couch watching movies. We've created memories that our future children won't be a part of. Our ward has only one couple without children, and spoiler alert, it's us. And it seems like no matter what adventures we are having, the thought of children is always there. During my ups and downs, I have found myself often reflecting on the commandment given to Adam and Eve. We believe that this commandment remains in full force today and that we are expected to follow it. However, my husband and I haven't been able to, but neither could Adam and Eve at first. So what did they do? The only thing they knew how. They took care of the garden. While I don't live in the Garden of Eden, I do live in the Garden of Earth, the Garden of the Netherlands, the Garden of my family, and the Garden of my ward. These are my gardens that the Lord has asked me to multiply and replenish. These are the words that have been the focus of my pondering. These words have helped me to refocus my life on serving others and the Lord. I often think about, how can I multiply the gifts that the Lord has given me and others? How can I multiply love toward God's children? How can I multiply my time and effort to serve others? How can I replenish my own spiritual well? How can I replenish what others have lost, whether temporal or spiritual? How can I replenish hope and faith that seems to be lost for many in the world? As I've focused more on these questions, I have been blessed with opportunities to answer them in powerful ways. I have had the opportunity to serve in the Young Women organization. I have had the flexibility to drop whatever I'm doing and help someone pack or care for friends' children. I have been able to teach theater to kids from all over the globe. I've spent more time studying the gospel. I've been able to better bear the burdens of others and comfort those who stand in need of comfort. And most importantly, I have gained a greater knowledge, testimony, and spiritual understanding of the gospel and God's plan for me. I'm not saying the commandment to multiply and replenish doesn't mean to have children. We are here to raise families up in righteousness, and that includes having children, if possible. But while waiting for the blessings of children, we can still fulfill that commandment by taking care of the gardens around us. So when I get sad, upset, bitter, jealous, angry, or scared because of my infertility, I always try to ask myself, what am I doing to take care of my gardens? And that makes all the difference. Jean Yellowhorse is a drama teacher who loves socializing, playing games, and exploring the world, both real and fictional. Since the writing of this article, Jean and her husband have moved on to their next adventure and garden in New Mexico, USA. End of the article. For young adults, what infertility has taught me about multiplying and replenishing the earth? By Jean Yellowhorse. Read by Kristen Hawkins.
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5: Welcome to our digital mini BYU Women's Conference. My name is Sandra Rogers, chair of this year's conference. Wherever you are, I'm grateful to have you with us, and I'm delighted to introduce the speakers for this session. David Jay and Maria Luisa Torres will share with us their thoughts on the topic, Taking Time to Talk, Communication in Marriage. David's family has been in the Salt Lake Valley for over 100 years. He earned degrees from Utah State University and the University of Utah, and has been an educator in the Jordan and Granite school districts. He served with his wife, Sister Maria Luisa Torres, as the mission president of the Guatemala City, Guatemala North Mission, and is currently in the bishopric of the Rio Vista Spanish-speaking YSA ward. He and Sister Torres have 5 children and 16 grandchildren. Maria Luisa was raised in California. She received a bachelor's degree from the University of Utah. She has served as Stake Primary and Stake Relief Society President and is a former member of the Relief Society General Board. She was a member of the Hispanic Initiative Committee and currently serves in the Rio Vista Spanish-speaking YSA Ward. I invite you to read more about Brother and Sister Torres on our Women's Conference website. We appreciate their preparation and know that you will enjoy their message.
6: In 2007, my husband was called as president to preside over the mission in Guatemala. The realization that we would be called for 3 years to leave our home, our family, and especially our grandchildren seemed overwhelming to me at the time. My husband, in an effort to best prepare for our new assignment, contacted the soon-to-be-released mission president. And that president was thoughtful enough to help orient us by providing us with a mission itinerary for the week of our arrival so we could hit the ground running. After reading through the itinerary, we learned of round-the-clock meetings, traveling long distances on jungle roads, providing seven-hour trainings, interviewing over 200 missionaries, and a long list of ecclesiastical responsibilities. It all seemed so extremely overwhelming to me. This also served to augment my feelings of extreme inadequacy and lack of self-confidence. I was in this state of mind when I tearfully went to speak to my husband. I poured out my heart to him, telling him about my logic as to why we couldn't possibly meet all the expectations that would be required of us. I told him how unprepared and unqualified I felt to meet such a huge assignment. I also reviewed to him the unresolved issues we had at home with our family and how our leaving would surely aggravate the situations. I remember the tender way my husband looked at me. Perhaps he was mirroring my very same feelings. I could feel the empathy in his gaze. When he could tell that I had finally reached the end of my rant, he responded calmly by saying, "All that you've said is correct. This is a very challenging calling, and it will be difficult for us to leave at this time. But the Lord has called us, so he will see to it that we succeed. This is his work. He will help us. We just need to take it one day at a time." He took me into his arms and just held me. At that instant, I was comforted, and I knew it was going to be okay. So then I started to pack. We find a similar story in the Book of Mormon. In 1 Nephi chapter 5, we read that Sariah had similar anxiety issues to mine. Her husband listens to her complaint. He acknowledges her views and logic, and then he reaffirms his steadfastness in the revelations he has received. He testifies of the source and reassurance of their deliverance. And then in beautiful conclusion to the scene, we read Nephi's words about his parents' resolve. "And after this manner of language did my father Lehi comfort my mother Sariah." I have learned in my 45 years of marriage that the way you communicate with your spouse has an effect upon your heart as well as your mind. Indeed, it can determine your entire outlook on life itself. The manner in which you communicate with each other can determine how you will resolve conflict, forge deep emotional connections, and strengthen the bonds of your marital relationship. Elder Marvin Ashton of the Quorum of the 12 Apostles taught, "Communication is more than a sharing of words. It is the wise sharing of emotions and concerns. It is a sharing of oneself totally." We all know that there are different types of communication in a marriage. There's a superficial mode of communication that is used in daily life to convey schedules, responsibilities during the day, weather, etc. Though this type of communication is necessary and needs to be clear so that our days run smoothly, it does not foster deep connections or bonding with our spouse. Another form of communication is the personal type. This is where beliefs, interests, passions, dreams, and goals are expressed. This is a type of communication that is usually conveyed during courtship. When this type of communication is expressed within a marriage, each other's personal expressions should be valued and respected as our own. These thoughts should also be treated with great confidentiality when necessary. An additional level of communication is one that the Prophet Joseph Smith shared in council with the sisters during the first days of the Relief Society in Nauvoo. At that time, the prophet was concerned about the relationship and communication between husbands and wives, perhaps because of some of the things he witnessed as new members of the church navigated the challenges of establishing the restored gospel, as well as a new settlement. He said, quote, "Let this society teach how to act towards husbands, to treat them with mildness and affection, When a man is borne down with trouble, when he is perplexed, if he can meet a smile, not an argument, if he can meet with mildness, it will calm down his soul and soothe his feelings. When the mind is going to despair, it needs a solace. When you go home, never give a cross word, but let kindness, charity, and love crown your works. Close quote. This form of communication in our day is known as communication that validates. It is a type of communication that edifies, nurtures, praises, consoles, soothes, comforts, and sustains us, especially in difficulties and challenging times of trouble. This is what my husband and the prophet Lehi did when they found that their wives were in great distress. It does not matter whether that distress is real or merely perceived to be real. This type of communication can be like fertilizer to the marriage plant. It will cause the plant to grow abundantly, putting down deep roots. Without it, marriage could be in danger of dying and withering away. This type of communication is what my husband conveyed to me when we were first married. As newlyweds, and I was trying my not-so-expert cooking skills, I attempted to cook for him a pot of chili beans. My husband loves chili beans. I did not tell him that I had substituted 2 teaspoons of chili powder that the recipe called for, which we didn't have, for 1/4 cup of cayenne pepper. I thought all chili powders were the same. I remember he said to me through teary eyes and coughing voice, "It's good." I quickly learned the truth when I took my own taste of my failed creation and quickly gathered it up and threw it into the trash can. Overlook the failings of your spouse. Look for that which is good and tell them often how you value that in them, even the small things that you love about them. Listen to them carefully and express to them verbally what you hear them saying to you. In response, express ideas that are uplifting and strengthening to them. Be careful. Never, never, ever intentionally hurt your spouse. If you do, be quick to offer a sincere and loving apology. We all know men and women are different. I have noticed that there may be times you may need to express your communication needs lovingly and clearly. Our spouses really desire to fulfill our needs, but sometimes they need a little direction. I have said to my husband on occasion, "Could you please turn off the television? I need to talk to you." My husband knows that if I make this request, I need his complete attention. And he is always willing to comply. This is a much better solution than just to sulk in anger or despair because your spouse did not read or understand the signal that you gave that you needed to talk to him. I have a saying that sometimes the best form of communication is silence. This is especially true where forgiveness is needed. To communicate love by holding your tongue when perhaps you may feel inclined to complain, blame, or ridicule may be the highest form of self-control and expression of love. One Christmas season, all the employees where I was working were looking forward with great anticipation to the company Christmas party. There would be a formal dinner, a raffle with expensive prizes, dancing, a professional photographer to take pictures of each couple. It would be the event of the year. And as the date for the party finally arrived and we started out towards the event, I suggested to my husband that since there would be many happenings in town, it might be prudent to avoid the freeway and go by way of the city streets instead. My husband disagreed and felt that the quickest way to our party was to take the freeway. Can you guess what happened? As soon as we were on the interstate to a place where you could not exit, the traffic came to a crawl. Even when we finally exited the freeway, the traffic to our venue was so congested that we arrived at the building 1.5 hours late, only to find that there was absolutely no parking available there. To this end, we had to get back on the jammed streets and try and find some place to park. When we finally made it to the party, it was over. Everyone had left. During that stressful time as we traveled, I looked over to my husband. I could see the great despair in his countenance because of that one bad decision. It cost us participation in a highly anticipated event. I have to admit, it was a challenge for me to hold my tongue and not say something like, "If you would have just only listened to me when I told you to avoid the freeway, maybe we could have made the party," or "It's all your fault." That would have been the natural man, or in my case, the natural woman speaking. Since we had missed dinner, I suggested that we stop somewhere and get a bite to eat. As we sat to eat our fast food, I said to him, to break the silence of frustration, "It's okay, hon. It wasn't your fault." I remember feeling relieved and happy that I had learned that day that no party was worth hurting this person who means so much to me. Our highest challenge in this mortality is to emulate our Savior, Jesus Christ. Nowhere is that more needed than when your spouse commits an error, who wrecks the car, or forgets an anniversary. The Savior loved deeply, forgave freely, and remembered the sin no more. We need to be forgiven. Thus, forgiving our companions in life will hopefully earn us that same forgiveness for ourselves. I am confident that if you have a desire to strengthen your marital relationship, even if it's at the present a one-way venture, little by little, your kind words, your patience and love will soften hearts, erase misdeeds, and clear many misunderstandings. May the Lord bless you in your desire to strengthen your marriage, deepen and sweeten the bond of eternity that seals you together, is my desire in the name of Jesus Christ. Amen.
7: When I first met Maria Luisa, I was certain that this was someone I wanted to get to know better. So, what did I do? Well, I determined that I needed to do everything in my power to get to learn everything I could about her. I'd been on a 2-year mission, and I could see that living with a woman had to be better than living with a man. So that meant I would go out with her every weekend, not just once, but all 3 days, Friday, Saturday, and Sunday. And on the weekdays, I'd call her up to talk to her. This was because I needed to get to know her well. I needed to talk to her. I wanted to learn everything I could about her. Well, it didn't take long before I knew she was the one for me. So 3 weeks later, I asked her to marry me. And surprisingly, she agreed. That was June. And we were married 3 months later on the 6th of September, 45 years ago in the Los Angeles Temple. It seems like yesterday in many ways, but we both learned that we still needed, and even now need to learn about and from each other. However, even though we were both members of The Church of Jesus Christ and had served missions and came from Hispanic backgrounds, that didn't mean that there wouldn't be differences. That is to be expected among all couples. We need to realize that Heavenly Father knew this would happen. And it has to happen. It allows us to grow. Remember how after Adam was formed, the God said, "Let us make an helpmeet for the man, for it is not good that the man should be alone. Therefore, we'll form a helpmeet for him. Therefore shall a man leave his father and his mother and shall cleave unto his wife, and they shall be one flesh." We can see how important this was and is for us. We truly need to have our companions. I'm still learning things that I've needed to learn from my eternal companion, Maria. I'd like to share some of the things I've learned about the importance of communication in marriage. In doing so, I hope you'll see the big picture as I have, that in learning to communicate with my sweetheart, it has also helped me learn how to better communicate with my Heavenly Father. First, it's critical that they're both willing to build a solid foundation in the gospel of Jesus Christ. This requires constant renewal, study, and sharing. Of all the points, this must be constant for our entire lives. As the Apostle John taught, the testimony of Jesus is the spirit of prophecy. In that we both have a testimony of the Savior, Jesus Christ, then we'll be striving to build the spirit of revelation and prophecy in our lives. That means we will both be striving to speak when moved upon by the Spirit. And whatsoever we speak when moved upon by the Holy Ghost shall be the will, the mind, the word, and the voice of the Lord, and the power unto God unto salvation. What a beautiful thought, that there will be two people, a husband and a wife, receiving revelation in each and every home. Second, we need to always express gratitude for big as well as little things. Let me illustrate with a life experience. When we were married, I knew I didn't want to be the family cook. So I determined that I needed to always be happy with whatever my dear wife, Maria, made for me. So after each and every meal, I've always sought to thank her and tell her what a wonderful and delicious meal we'd had. Of course, during the meal, I needed to make sure that I eat everything and show that I was enjoying the meal. And that was never made up, because I've always enjoyed each and every one of my meals. If I have forgotten, she'll ask me if I like the meal. Of course, my answer is always, yes, it was wonderful. And that has never been a lie. She, in turn, thanks me for whatever I do. She might say, I like the way the lawn looks. I like the way the lights turned out. Her compliments are always meaningful and could include a variety of things such as cutting and trimming the lawn, painting, repairs around the house, taking care of the car, anything. Now let me let you in on a special Taurus family secret. On big projects, she's always right by my side, helping me, and of course, I help her on her projects. During our work activities, we're always talking to each other. After all, we're really newlyweds, and there is something special to talk about. These simple acknowledgments are ways we show love. Martin Luther wrote, marriage is the school of love. President Monson taught, often we live side by side, but not heart to heart. I hope we will learn to show more gratitude and love to each other. If your husbands were here, I'd tell them to bring home flowers for you. I remember when we were in Guatemala, there was a spot just in front of the mission home. I'd go there and pick flowers, some that I'd never seen before, for my dear wife. And every time I did, she was so happy. Why, I could even see it in her eyes. Now, am I right, sisters? Of course I am. You know, even the Savior must have been pleased to hear compliments from his Father. Do you remember how at his baptism and on other occasions when Heavenly Father introduces his Son, he said, this is my beloved Son, in whom I am well pleased. You know, I think there's something special in that little communication between a father and his son. Thirdly, problem resolution. We all will have, and I like to say that we need to have, problems or concerns, whether minor or major, which will come to us and we'll need to discuss and work out so that we can learn how to resolve them as a couple. However, this cannot work unless both are in agreement to participate fully. But we must agree to not get upset for anything which may seem upsetting. Remember, you love each other, and this is a needed process in our eternal development. Always remember, both husband and wife have the testimony of Jesus and have the promise to receive revelation. Please realize that all decisions need to be agreed upon unanimously, just like it is taught in the Doctrine and Covenants in section 107, verse 27, where it teaches, every member in each quorum must be agreed to its decisions. Now, if that doesn't happen in a companionship, it's either not the correct thing to do, or it may be something that needs to wait for another time, or it may simply be we haven't discovered the correct solution yet. But if we'll do our homework, the solution will come. Now, one of the problems Maria and I saw that we needed to get a handle on was using credit cards. even though we paid them off at the beginning of every month, we never seemed to have a really good idea at how much we had spent until the statements came at the end of the month. We always seemed to be over our spending budget. So we started studying the problem and realized that we could solve this problem, but it would require some major work in changing how we did things. Soon we realized that this was a topic that had been discussed by ancient as well as modern prophets, as well as others. This was a problem that we wanted to resolve, and we needed to work together on it. Well, it took us a little time to resolve it, but once we saw what we should do and carried out our agreed plan, it solidified our marriage, gave us greater happiness as a couple as well as individuals, and this because we came out of our discussions with a workable monthly financial strategy, an emergency fund, and an incredible feeling of happiness and joy that we had worked it out together. I have found that problem solving helps us draw closer together. Of course, there are disagreements and things which need to be worked out. However, the end result is always amazing. In resolving problems, we need to listen, practice patience, vocalize our feelings without being rude and negative, and most important, be willing to work together. All of this requires insightfulness and communication, and I can assure you, it can be done. It can be done because we love each other. Because we love and respect each other, we are willing to learn from each other. We have to, because we are planning to spend eternity together. And we build our eternity right here on this earth. Eternal life is God's life. I wouldn't be happy without my Maria, and she wouldn't be happy without me. Just ask her if that isn't true. I'm sure I'm correct in saying, I thought I loved Maria 45 years ago, but that was nothing in comparison to what I feel today. And I'm sure what I feel today is nothing with what I'll feel in 20, 50, 100 years from now. I'm happy for you because I know what awaits you. I want you to know that I know these things which I've shared are possible and true principles, and I share this witness humbly in the sacred name of our Lord and Savior, Jesus Christ, whom I love. Amen.
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10: Today, as has been said, we join with Christians around the world to honor Jesus Christ on this Palm Sunday. Nearly 2,000 years ago, Palm Sunday marked the beginning of the last week of the mortal ministry of Jesus Christ. It was the most important week in human history. What began with the heralding of Jesus as the promised Messiah in his triumphant entry into Jerusalem closed with his crucifixion and resurrection. By divine design, his atoning sacrifice concluded his mortal ministry, making it possible for us to live with our Heavenly Father for eternity. Scriptures tell us that the week began with throngs standing at the gates of the city to see Jesus, the prophet of Nazareth of Galilee. They took branches of palm trees and went forth to meet him and cried, Hosanna, blessed is the King of Israel that cometh in the name of the Lord. That biblical account of so long ago reminds me of being on a church assignment in Takoradi, Ghana. Remarkably, I was there on Palm Sunday. I was to divide the Takoradi Ghana steak to create the Impinson Ghana steak. Today, there are over 100,000 members of the church in Ghana. We welcome His Majesty King Mon Gamonke of Accra, Ghana, who is here with us today. Welcome, Your Majesty. Meeting with these saints, I felt their profound love and devotion to the Lord. I expressed my great love for them and that the president of the church loved them. I referred to the Savior's words recorded by John, that ye love one another as I have loved you. They deemed it the I Love You conference. As I looked up and down the rows of those dear brothers and sisters and their families in the chapel, I could see in their faces the glow of testimony and faith in Jesus Christ. I felt their desire to be counted as part of His far-reaching church. And when the choir sang, they sang like angels. Like on Palm Sunday of old, these were disciples of Jesus Christ, gathered to pay tribute to Him, as did those at the gates of Jerusalem, who, with palms in their hands, exclaimed, Hosanna, blessed is He that cometh in the name of the Lord. Even the parishioners in a church nearby were honoring Palm Sunday. As I was speaking from the pulpit, I noticed out the window they were joyfully walking down the street, waving palms in their hands, much like those in this photo. It was a sight I will never forget, all of us that day worshiping the King of Kings. President Russell M. Nelson has admonished us to make Palm Sunday, quote, truly holy by remembering not just the palms that were waved to honor the entrance of Jesus into Jerusalem, but by remembering the palms of His hands. Then President Nelson referred to Isaiah, who spoke of the Savior's promising, I will never forget you, with these words, behold, I have graven thee upon the palms of my hands. The Lord knows firsthand that mortality is hard. His wounds remind us that He descended below all, that He might succor us when we suffer and be our example to hold on thy way, His way, that God shall be with us forever and ever. Palm Sunday was not just an event, another page in history with a date, time, and place. Jesus Christ's triumphant entry into Jerusalem and the events of the week that followed exemplify doctrine we can apply in our lives today. Let us look at some of the eternal doctrine that weaved through His ministry, concluding in Jerusalem. First, prophecy. For example, Old Testament prophet Zechariah prophesied of Jesus Christ's triumphal entry into Jerusalem, even describing He would ride on a donkey. Jesus foretold His resurrection as He prepared to enter the city, saying, behold, we go up to Jerusalem, and the Son of Man shall be betrayed unto the chief priests and unto the scribes, and they shall condemn Him to death, and shall deliver Him to the Gentiles to mock and to scourge and to crucify Him, and the third day He shall rise again. Second, the companionship of the Holy Ghost. Joseph Smith taught, no man can know that Jesus is the Lord but by the Holy Ghost. The Savior promised His disciples at the Last Supper in the upper room, I will not leave you comfortless. They would not be alone to carry the truths of the gospel forward, but would have the consummate gift of the Holy Ghost to guide them. Peace I leave with you. My peace I give unto you, He promised. Not as the world giveth, give I unto you. With the gift of the Holy Ghost, we have that same assurance, that we may always have His Spirit to be with us, and by the power of the Holy Ghost, we may know the truth of all things. Third, discipleship. True discipleship is unfailing commitment, obedience to eternal laws, and love of God first and foremost, nothing wavering. The multitude who paid tribute with palms hailed him as the Messiah. That was exactly who he was. They were drawn to him, his miracles, and his teachings. But the adulation for many did not last. Some who earlier had shouted, "Hosanna," soon turned and cried, "Crucify him." Fourth, the atonement of Jesus Christ. In his final days following Palm Sunday, he carried out his remarkable atonement from the agony of Gethsemane to the mockery of his trial, his torture on the cross, and his burial in a borrowed tomb. But it did not stop there. With the majesty of his calling as the Redeemer of all of Heavenly Father's children, 3 days later, he stepped forth from that tomb, resurrected as he had prophesied. Are we continually grateful for the incomparable atonement of Jesus Christ? Do we feel its purifying power right now? That is why Jesus Christ, the author and finisher of our salvation, went to Jerusalem to save us all. Do these words in Alma strike a chord? If ye have experienced a change of heart, and if ye have felt to sing the song of redeeming love, I would ask, can ye feel so now? I can truly say, the choir in Takoradi that Palm Sunday sang the song of redeeming love. That last fateful week of his mortal ministry, Jesus Christ gave the parable of the 10 virgins. He was teaching of his return to those prepared to receive him, not with palms in their hands, but with the light of the gospel within them. He used the image of lamps lit and burning with extra oil to fuel the flame as a description of willingness to live his ways, his truths, and share his light. You know the story. The 10 virgins represent members of the church, and the bridegroom represents Jesus Christ. The 10 virgins took their lamps and went forth to meet the bridegroom. 5 were wise, prepared with oil in their lamps, and some despair. And 5 were foolish, lamps dark with no oil in reserve. When the call came, "Behold, the bridegroom cometh, go ye out to meet him," the 5 who were wise and had received the truth and had taken the Holy Spirit for their guide were ready for their king and their lawgiver, that his glory would be upon them. The other 5, frantically trying to find oil, but it was too late. The procession went forward without them. When they knocked and pleaded for entrance, the Lord responded, "I know you not." How would we feel if he said to us, "I know you not"? We, like the 10 virgins, have lamps, but do we have oil? I fear there are some who are just getting by on a thin skiff of oil, too busy with worldly pressures to properly prepare. Oil comes from believing and acting on prophecy and the words of living prophets, President Nelson in particular, his counselors, and the 12 apostles. Oil fills our souls when we hear and feel the Holy Ghost and act on that divine guidance. Oil pours into our hearts when our choices show we love the Lord and we love what he loves. Oil comes from repenting and seeking the healing of the atonement of Jesus Christ. If some of you are looking to fill what some call a bucket list, this is it. Fill your bucket with oil in the form of the living water of Jesus Christ, which is a representation of his life and teachings. In contrast, checking off a far-off place or spectacular event will never leave your soul feeling whole or satisfied. Living the doctrine taught by Jesus Christ will. I mentioned them earlier. Embrace prophecy and prophetic teachings. Act on promptings of the Holy Ghost. Become a true disciple and seek the healing power of our Lord's atonement. That bucket list will take you somewhere you want to go, back to your Father in heaven. That Palm Sunday in Takoradi was a very special experience for me because I shared it with a faithful congregation of brothers and sisters. So it has been on continents and islands all around the world. My heart and soul, like yours, longs to shout, Hosanna to the Most High God. Though we do not stand at the gates of Jerusalem today with palms in our hands, the time will come when, as prophesied in Revelation, a great multitude, which no man could number, of all nations and kindreds and people and tongues, will stand before the throne and before the Lamb, clothed with white robes and palms in their hands. I leave you with my blessing and as an apostle of Jesus Christ, that you will diligently strive to live righteously and be among those with palms in their hands, will herald the Son of God, the great Redeemer of us all. In the name of Jesus Christ, amen.
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11: places, how many?
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11: Jay, he's dragging it.
13: Okay, you're Elder Green. You're hereby called to serve as missionary of the Church of Jesus Christ of Latter-day Saints. You're assigned to labor in a South Carolina Columbia mission.
11: Oh, great!
14: There was never any question as to, is this going to happen? It's, what is it going to be like? The location sounded great. The type of people sounded great. As a youth, that's all I'd look forward to is, hey, I want to have those experiences too. I'm looking forward to that so much. It's going to be the greatest experience of my life. And so I prepared and got ready, got all my stuff. Gave everybody hugs, and then off we went. You know, the first day was kind of a blur. I think it is for most people. It started to kind of hit me a little bit that night. It was the first night, and I think reality just, you know, kind of started to hit with everybody. Oh, wow. My family's gone. As I was sitting in one of my classes, just started to have overwhelming feelings of darkness, depression, just feeling extremely overwhelmed. And I started to doubt everything about myself, about my testimony, about God's love for me. I thought, okay, what's happening to me? Eventually, after going through this same kind of cycle so many times, I finally kind of said, okay, enough's enough. I can't do this anymore. And so I called up my parents and just said, hey, come get me. And it was probably the hardest phone call that I've ever made. I ended up coming home on my little brother's 12th birthday, and I had to walk through that door and see him with friends over on his birthday, and him looking up to me with that, you know, look of confusion and concern, wondering what happened. And that was hard. That was very hard. Feeling like I let him down when he needed somebody to look up to. From my standpoint, I felt like, okay, this can't be right. I feel like I'm going against God's will for me. And so I must be betraying him. I couldn't even count the number of times that I asked myself, did I make the right decision? Could I have stayed out? What could I have done to prevent this from happening? And what could I have done to make sure that I did serve that full-time two-year mission? And I've come to realize since then that God does not ask us those kinds of questions. What God asks us is, how are you going to get up and move on? How are you going to become a better person? And are you willing to let me in to help you through this process? And are you willing to let our Savior in to help you through this process? And if we can just answer yes to that question, yes, I'll let you in, yes, I'll let my Savior in, we can be lifted to such unimaginable heights. I've had the opportunity to go through and be married and sealed in the temple and have two great, wonderful blessings of children in my life. And those things to me are eternal, and those things to me will be with me forever. For that reason, I won't let this experience of being unable to have that two-year full-time service weigh me down and allow me to, I won't allow it to hold me back from what I know I can accomplish with the Lord's help in my life. And for that, I'm just eternally grateful.
12: Is God guiding me? Our lives are full of big choices. What career path to take, whom to marry, where to go to school, etc. Our lives are also filled with daily concerns, choosing the best use of time, trying to understand doctrine, and finding peace amidst trials. All in all, we need personal revelation. But sometimes it can be hard to know how to receive it and how to recognize it when we do. When we aren't getting or recognizing answers, we may wonder, was that the Spirit or just my idea? Why did I feel inspired to do that and then failed? Why do I feel like God doesn't answer my prayers? Fortunately, in Making Decisions, Agency versus Revelation, page 42, Erin shares her story about personal revelation when she had to make a life-changing decision. While God wants to guide us, He also wants to help us learn to rely on our agency to make good choices. Learning how the Holy Ghost speaks to you personally is another vital part of receiving and recognizing revelation. It can be different for each of us. In articles that begin on page 46 and 48, young adults share how they receive revelation. In a digital-only article, Aspen explains that personal revelation requires exercising your spiritual muscles. You can read advice from a psychologist on discerning your feelings, anxiety, or the Spirit. And you can also read more about my personal experience with revelation, when the prophet taught me how to make hard choices. Thinking of the future can be overwhelming, even frightening, especially as a young adult. But when I remember how God has led my life in the past, it gives me courage to move forward and act, trusting that He will continue to give me the guidance I need along the way. Sincerely, Katie Sue Embley.
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16: In 2014, a flash flood hit Rexburg, Idaho, damaging homes, businesses, and farms. The Smiths were one family that got hit the hardest by that flood. Todd Smith tells us his story.
17: My daughter and I went down into the basement to see if water was coming into the basement yet. And just about the time we got into that bedroom, the water started pouring into a window well, and it filled up in just a matter of seconds. And I turned to her and said, we got to get out of here. And so we turned, and just as we turned around, the window blew out. And so there's broken glass everywhere. We got out of the room. She came out, and then I closed the door behind us to try and buy us some time. And we ran across the basement to her room to try and gather up some clothes. And about that time, I mean, just a matter of 30 seconds or so, the door in that bedroom blew out into the basement. Within a minute, there was 3 feet of water to throughout the entire basement. From then, it was just a rescue effort, trying to gather as much stuff as we could. And it wasn't much longer after that. People just started showing up about as fast as the water was coming in. People were showing up.
16: The Smiths were overwhelmed, not just by the damage to their home, but by the amount of help they received from their neighbors. Todd mentioned that the neighbors were stopping by within minutes of their house being flooded. They were eager to share the load of the Smiths' damaged house. On this episode of Here to Help, we join producer Sarah Eyring as she follows the efforts of those who rallied around this family to help rescue their home.
18: It was, I mean, it's just indescribable how much water came so fast. And I just immediately said, you know, we got to start getting the water away from the window. We got to start redirecting it as much as possible. It's just unbelievable. I mean, just pouring into their house.
19: That was Melinda Barnes. She was one of the first people to witness the Smiths' basement being filled with floodwater.
18: There were some snow shovels laying on the ground, and we just started using those snow shovels, and just like you're rowing a boat, we start pushing the water down so that it would go out into the street. 2 hours of that later, and we probably had, I think, anywhere from 50 to 100 people that showed up. Pretty soon we had bucket

0: each other's needs so quickly that signs of the flood seemed almost non-existent. Mark Bennion explained the scene of the cleanup.
1: There's just a lot of people that came out and just said, let's see what we can do to help those that are in need. It was wonderful. People in the neighborhood were driving by and say, hey, what can we get for you? What do you need? And we said, oh, I need some buckets. Can you bring buckets? And can you bring brooms? Or we need some more shovels. And people were just out helping. There was a real spirit of what can we do? How can we help? And then people just jumping in and going for it. They saw a need and they went for it.
0: It was day three of the cleanup, and new volunteers continued to show up at the Smith's house. Many of them were children and teenagers, like Angelica.
2: After it started raining, we just decided to go drive around because the people that lived the next door down last year, their basement flooded. And so we went to go help them. But when we drove up the street, we're like, nope, it's not them. It's the Smiths this time. I've just been here for the past 2 days. I just come when I finish my chores at my house.
0: A few of the other kids told me what they were doing to help.
3: Well, I've been taking out the garbage. I've been cleaning up. I've been running errands back and forth, putting things in bags, taking things out to the garage, rubbing off the dirt off things, and stuff like that.
4: Three of us, plus Valerie Smith, are getting the mud out of the
2: wood. Like, there's the cement, and then there's this wood board with other wood boards sticking out of it, and then there's just mud, like, built up behind that board. So we're just trying to get the mud from underneath the board and behind it, trying to get mud out of the basement. Because it was just so muddy down there. It wasn't like clear water, it was just mud water.
0: I learned simple yet powerful lessons of service from these kids. I gathered them and I asked them for their thoughts on helping others.
5: One thing that I feel is if someone needs help, help them. I mean, if you don't have anything better to do, I mean, that's something really good to do. Like, usually during the summer, I don't do anything. I just sit around, play games, read books. And then when this happened, all I've done for the past couple days is be over here helping. Whenever I do service, I feel better about myself, get to know people better, and I become closer to them.
4: I kind of feel the love for their family because I know that some of the farmers, their fields were flooded and like ruined, and yet they were here the whole time pumping the water out. And you know, all the people, like everyone probably has leaks in their house, and yet like the whole ward was over here. Reminds you of all the love that people, so it was pretty nice.
2: I know what it's like to need help, and it's kind of the worst feeling in the world, feeling like nobody wants to help you. And so we just wanted to come and help. I think that service is just a way of forgetting yourself and remembering that other people might have bigger needs than you do.
0: Jake told me what he noticed in himself while he was helping.
5: The reason I really helped is when we were doing it, it didn't really feel like work, and I never got really tired of doing it. I mean, every once in a while I would get slightly exhausted, but I was never tired of doing it. I never had any pain anywhere in my body while I was doing it. Then after I was done helping and they didn't need their help anymore and I went back to my house, that was when like the pain came in because I wasn't helping them anymore.
4: It's not one of those things like chores at your house. You're like, do we have to? We can just put off for tomorrow. Because I've always hated doing chores at my house, but whenever I go to like a cousin's house or a friend's house, I'm like first to pitch in. It's not something that you don't want to do. It's something that when you're doing it, you feel blessings. And I think the reason Jake didn't feel that exhausted when he was helping was because it was kind of like the Holy Ghost telling him that it was what he should be doing. And so it helped him get through it all the way.
0: I talked with both Melinda and Todd again and asked what they had learned from the flood.
6: As I pondered about it later, I thought, you know, the storm was only 3 miles in radius. So literally, it was just Rexburg. You know, we had farmers in our ward that lost all their crops, farmers who lost part of their crops, and so one farmer who didn't even get touched. But as I've pondered about it, I really felt like it was kind of a bit of a wake-up call for us, you know, for the Lord to say, hey, I love you. And I want you to serve each other better, you know? And I want you to do more for each other. And I hate to see people like the Smith suffering, but I know it has touched every single person's heart.
7: This experience does not feel like a hardship to us. The Lord has really blessed us. You know, all that stuff that's in the dumpster out on the street, He's not taking that away from us. It's the blessings that are coming. It's the humility that He's giving us, the service that, you know, people can do. It's all these things that He's giving. That's what is important. It's just been a blessing after blessing.
0: As I wrapped up my time in Rexburg, I found myself feeling grateful for the chance to see such loving service in action. Mark told me how he thought this event changed a few perspectives.
1: Well, I think most people noticed, oh boy, I've got some problems, but what about those that are widowed? or those that don't have the resources.

0: resources. Who else can I go and help out? I mean, cell phones were ringing, people were calling, saying, hey, how are you doing? Is everything okay? What's happening in your basement? Do you have any flooding? But I think there was really, in all of it, a lot of people are like, well, there are people that have it worse than we do. So let's get out and help out.
1: Todd's daughter, Erin, told me what it was like to watch so many people help her family.
2: It was really touching to see just the assembly lines outside. All the people that were helping, and I didn't know half of them either.
3: This Here to Help episode focuses on serving even when we are not asked. The people of Rexburg saw that their neighbor was in bad shape. They didn't wait to be asked to do something. They just ran over to help. Today in studio, we have Camilla Hallows. Camilla has a similar story when she lived in Texas. In short, Camilla's story is about how her local church congregation helped her when a surprise early delivery threw her life into upset. They thought they had planned to move to a bigger apartment just right so they could have it all done before she delivered her third child. But her baby came early. While she was in the hospital, her congregation cleaned out her old apartment and moved the entire family into their new place. So when she came home from the hospital with her new baby, everything was already taken care of. Ideal situation, Camilla. Tell me a little bit about this neighborhood and this church family of yours in Texas so we can kind of have a feel for the players.
4: My husband and I lived far away from both of our families. And so we really felt like our church congregation was our family. And at this particular time when we really needed their help, they came to our rescue.
3: Now, your husband, I assume, was at the hospital with you, right?
4: He was.
3: So he didn't organize this.
4: No.
3: He didn't drop a bug in anybody's ear.
4: No, not at all.
3: I had already mentioned in the intro that you thought you had planned this out just right.
4: I did.
3: Of course, this was a third baby, so you kind of knew that planning doesn't always work. Right. So tell me a little bit about it. You were moving so that you could have a bigger apartment for the third child. Is that what it was?
4: We were, yes. So we thought we would have plenty of time to move before he came. We rushed to the hospital, and I barely had anything packed. While I was giving birth, they came in and packed up my entire house for us.
3: And from what I understand, they cleaned it, right?
4: They did. So after the fact, after we were out, my husband returned to work. He has a very busy schedule, and he travels. I was planning on going over late at night to do the final touches, to clean the fridge and the bathrooms. And one of those neighbors had beat me to it, and I went over to find that everything was clean.
3: You know, it's amazing when something like that happens. Even when you have planned, when things do go according to schedule.
4: Yeah.
3: About 9 years ago, we moved just across town. We had it all planned out. Friends came over to help us move. Nothing works like you expect, you know.
4: Yeah.
3: It's hard to get out in time. And we moved into this new neighborhood, and our local church was there to help us unload the truck and do all these things. And we hadn't finished cleaning out the house, the old house. And the new family was taking possession. And so Elaine went down to across town, my wife Elaine did, and one of these women we hardly knew from our new neighborhood on her own drove over and said, Elaine, I saw you leave. I thought you might need some help. And Elaine said, here is this old woman, you know, cleaning toilets, you know, and vacuuming
4: really
3: this empty house. And once again, this is kind of what we're focusing on in this episode, is that when people help, when you don't ask or you don't expect it, sometimes it even means more to you, doesn't it?
4: Definitely, yes.
3: Now, obviously, you felt very grateful that they helped you. What else did you learn from it about your responsibility and what you should do in the future?
4: Well, I felt indebted. You know, I felt like I owed them something. And when I thought about it, I realized that there's nothing that they wanted back. You know, they were doing it out of Christ-like love. You know, there is no way I could pay them back. And the best way that I could pay them back is just try and be more Christ-like and try and listen to the Spirit when it told me to help a neighbor out.
3: Well, you know, there's a saying that from small things, great things can come to pass. And I really hope our listeners resonate with that idea. Sometimes we get overwhelmed when people talk about service. We think we need to do some big charity campaign, or we need to build a house for Habitat for Humanity, or do something that's going to take a lot of time or take a lot of money or a lot of effort. And sometimes these little acts of service can be just as important, and sometimes they mean even more because they're personal. Yeah, there's a popular expression that's been going around for a while called paying it forward.
4: Mm-hmm.
3: And I was thinking as you were talking about, you thought, I can't give these people anything back, but I can always be looking for opportunities to help other people.
4: Exactly.
3: And if we all do that, the world will sure be a great place. Well, Camilla, thanks so much for coming and sharing that story. I know it seemed like a simple one, but it's a meaningful one, and we hope it inspired our listeners.
4: Thank you.
3: We'd like to close with one more story about people who helped without being asked. This is a story that we heard on NPR. It's the story about Maurice Roland and Miguel Alvarez. These two young men worked in an assisted living center in California that went broke. And when the company stopped paying the staff, 16 staff members just stopped coming to work. Maurice was a cook at the assisted living center, and Miguel was the janitor. And they both said, "We can't leave these old people without any help." So for 3 or 4 days, they came in and did all the work. In fact, they said that they would go home to shower and change and come back to make sure the patients were taken care of at night. They distributed their medications. They fed them. They took care of them until eventually the fire company and the police came and took over, and legislation was passed to make sure that people in such centers aren't left adrift without anyone to help them. In fact, the story was called, "If We Left, They Wouldn't Have Had Nobody." But they did have somebody, these two young men who did it all on their own. Just one last note about this story. Miguel said that he was partially inspired because when he was young, his parents had abandoned him. And he couldn't stand the thought of people that seemed like his grandparents being left without anyone to take care of him. So I hope that these three stories today about Rexburg and Camilla's church family helping her with her pregnancy and her move, and this story about these two young men in California might encourage us to look for opportunities to serve.
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0: We welcome you to this episode of Past Impressions, where we discuss important people, places, events associated with the history of The Church of Jesus Christ of Latter-day Saints. I'm Brent Topp, the host of this program, and with me today is Professor Larry Porter, Emeritus Professor of Church History and Doctrine from Brigham Young University. Larry, I'm grateful to have you again with us on this program to talk about some of the great people and events associated with the history of the church.
1: Thank you. Joseph Knight is one of the signal personalities of the early church in Broome County and the Colesville branch. Joseph said, Mr. Knight and his family were Universalists, and the old Universalist chapel meeting house in Afton or Old South Bainbridge just was torn down this year, and that beautiful structure is gone. They were Universalists, but were willing to reason with me upon my religious views and were as usual friendly and hospitable. We held several meetings in the neighborhood. We had many friends and some enemies. Our meetings were well attended, and many began to pray vocally to Almighty God that He would give them wisdom to understand the truth. Amongst those who attended our meetings regularly was Newell Knight, the son of Joseph Knight. Joseph, after he had completed his work with Josiah Stoll, at least for a moment, went down and worked for Joseph Knight, who loaned him his cutter to go down and visit Emma, and with the results that we have heretofore mentioned, that he married the girl January 18, 1827. The Knight family, when Joseph Smith was in need for the on the translation of the Book of Mormon, he would bring down to them taters and whatever was necessary, and brought foolscape paper for them to write. And so he's there, and he's interested, and his sons are Newell and Joseph Jr. And other family members are very interested. Just speeding ahead, Joseph Knight is true to the faith and true to Joseph from beginning to end. And many don't realize, I don't think, when Joseph Smith met Sidney Rigdon in December of 1830 at the Whitmer Farm, and the Lord commanded Sidney and Joseph to meet the people and to shore up the various branches of the church, they really carried that out to the nth degree. And one of their trips was down to Broome County and to the Colesville branch. And Emily Austin said that Sidney Rigdon was generally thought to be the best preacher that they had ever heard in those parts. At the time they went down, they also dropped out the bottom and went down to the great bend of the Susquehanna, where Joseph met with Emma's father and mother, and Joseph conducted some business on his property, which he had left behind. But Joseph Knight got wind that the mob was going to meet Joseph on the way back at the Colesville Bridge. So he sent his son to warn Joseph. And then, as they had planned to go to Ohio at an appropriate time, Joseph Knight said we had planned to go anyway, and that was a good time. He had left instructions for his land to be put in the hands of a power of attorney, William Waterman. He was the person who took Joseph and Emma by sleigh over to Kirtland, where Joseph arrived about February 1. of 1831. Joseph Knight was the teamster, and he had his wife, Polly, and he had his daughter with him on that occasion, and they became the front runners for the Colesville branch, who would come by mid-May later on. Later on, Joseph in Nauvoo wrote up Joseph Knight and his sons in the Book of the Law of the Lord, for 15 years. Joseph Knight has been faithful and true, even-handed, exemplary, virtuous, kind, never deviating to the right hand or to the left. Behold, he is a righteous man. May God Almighty lengthen out the old man's days, and may his trembling, tortured, and broken body be renewed and in the vigor of health return upon him. If it be thy will, consistently, O God, and it shall be said of him by the sons of Zion, while there is one of the remaining, that this man was a faithful man in Israel. Yeah. And then he goes on and says nice words about Newell and Joseph Knight Jr.
0: I would love to have the prophet Joseph Smith say something like that about me. Joseph Knight is one of my heroes, and what a great singular family. Newell Knight serves as a bishop, but Joseph Knight never has a real high position like we would think of in the church, and yet was so, so influential. You're listening to Past Impressions on the Mormon Channel. Today we're talking with Professor Larry Porter. Larry, we've talked about Joseph and Emma's connection down there in Broome County, and also we've been talking about the Joseph Knight family and Josiah Stoll and their friendship and support of the prophet Joseph Smith. Some very important events occur down there in the Susquehanna area. Why don't you share with us some of the important, significant events leading up to those monumental events of the restoration of the Aaronic and Melchizedek priesthood?
1: Perhaps I could begin back in Ontario County in Manchester, and the frame home of Father and Mother Smith. Joseph has the plates in his possession, just acquired them September 22nd of the evening of the 27th, 21st and 22nd, and tried to work them into his work schedule. He and Emma were at the hill. And Emma was praying and with the wagon, and Joseph came down, and Joseph chose to secret the plates in the woods, which he did. When he got home, he was without. But at his home were Josiah Stoll and Joseph Knight, who had come on a visit in September to be with them. They soon found that the word of Joseph Smith having treasure excited the mob, and the mob was very vociferous. Willard Chase and Sally Chase and the Lawrences and others were extremely active in trying to wrest the plates away from Joseph. And it became so extreme that Joseph felt the necessity of leaving and taking up an offer which Isaac Hale had made in August. Lucy had desired to claim her dowry. When she was married, she didn't go south. She went north and up to the Smith home. Her father was extremely angry with Joseph, and unhappy with his daughter. They'd gone in a different direction. But Emma said, "I have a dowry down there," and so. She contacted her father and said, "Can I come down?" And Isaac Hale said, "Yes, daughter, you can. Your milch cow is still yours." Mm. Peter Ingersoll took them down, and Isaac Hale came out very unhappy with the situation, tears rolling down his eyes, and saying, "You stole my daughter." Joseph and Isaac Hale talked, and Isaac Hale said, "Come down, and we've got some land here. Whether we've got some opportunities for you, come down and live here in the Great Bend." And so he had an escape hatch. And in December, now when the mob was so active. Joseph Smith decided he would take Father Hale up on that. And so a wagon was sent by the Hale family. And Joseph and Emma went down. and moved in with Father and Mother Smith. And in that situation, Joseph began to transcribe the characters, often referred to as the Anthon transcript, but those characters were drawn up, and Emma undoubtedly had a hand in it or an assist, but the characters were prepared. Martin Harris came down in February. He was very interested in what was happening, and he took the characters and took his wagon and went to New York City, and there met with Professor Samuel Latham Mitchell, and Mitchell directed him to Anthon. And we don't have any depositions from Mitchell. Many of his possessions burned as his house burnt down and was early gone. But Charles Anthon apparently made a statement. And though he took his statement back when he found that an angel was involved, Martin Harris reconstructed events and reported to Joseph Smith, and said that Anthon said these were true characters, and described the circumstances of his visit. The Martin Harris then went back up to his farm and prepared to come back down and assist Joseph per their arrangement. In April. He was down there in early April. His wife, Lucy Harris, insisted that she accompany him, which she did. But Martin Harris unceremoniously took his wife back up to Palmyra, dropped her off, came back down, and was Joseph's scribe starting April 12th of 1828. And by June 15th, on June 14th of 1828, and Martin demanded or asked if the Lord wouldn't allow him to take the 116 pages which they had done north. And he was told no once, twice, thrice. But agreements were made that he would show them to select people. And those people being Lucy Harris, Preserved Harris, Martin Harris, of course, and Molly Cobb, who was really the sister of Lucy Harris, and had lost her husband, who had gone down on a schooner on up on Lake Ontario. And so she was there, and apparently with a couple of children in the home, and was invited to. She was a Harris, and as I say, a sister of Lucy.
0: You're listening to Past Impressions on the Mormon Channel. We're visiting with Professor Larry Porter. And Larry, you've just been talking about the preparation of the 116 pages and what happens there, and then how do we get back down to the Susquehanna?
1: As previously mentioned, on June 14th, Martin Harris begged permission finally and received the same to take the 116 pages north to his Palmyra home and there show them to his family members, to Lucy and Lucy's sister, and Preserved Harris, his brother, and Rhoda Nathan Harris also saw the 116 pages. They were inadvertently lost. He was told and indeed commanded before he left the Susquehanna that he was to show them to those people and no one else. But he decided that he would show them to any discreet person who came by, and many people were discreet. And in the process, the manuscript slips away from him. The day after Martin left, Emma lost their firstborn infant son, whom they later named Alvin. On his headstone on the Susquehanna, it just says infant son, who died the 15th of of June 1828. And Joseph almost lost Emma in the process. And finally, after a couple of weeks have gone by, Emma assures him that her mother Elizabeth can take care of her, and knows how anxious he is. Joseph takes the stage and goes up to the Manchester home, and sends a runner to bring Martin, who came down the Stafford Road with a measured tread, Mother Smith said, and pulled himself up on the fence outside, and sat there with his head down, and finally they coaxed him in. He had not come at the appointed time and was coming late and was poking at his food. And Hiram said, what's the matter? Martin, have you lost your appetite? And he said, I've lost my soul, I've lost my soul. And Joseph was distraught and realized that there was a problem. And he said, Martin, you haven't lost the manuscript, have you? And he said, yes, I have. And Joseph walked the floor and wept continuously with that news. Martin Harris is persona non grata. He's not allowed to continue with the translation, having broken his covenant. And so Joseph Smith returns to the Susquehanna and does the best he can. And apparently Emma gives such assistance as she is able to do. And perhaps Reuben Hale also was involved. But Samuel offers his services, but that was short-lived. And so Joseph is without. Mother Smith said that, worried about him, she and Father Smith went down to the Susquehanna, and interestingly enough, on their way down, they stopped at the Whitmer farm and became acquainted with, personally acquainted with the Whitmer, went on down, and spent some time at Joseph's and the Hale place down on the Susquehanna. Mother Smith said that when they went down, they were glad to find that Joseph had received the plates back and the Urim and Thummim from the angel. And so Oliver Cowdery is walking into a situation where the plates are once again. And Mother Smith said that they had come back September 22nd, 1828. Which is an interesting parallel to dates. But Joseph has them, and Oliver Cowdery is then in a position to assist Joseph, and he chooses to do so. As they talk about Oliver Cowdery having received a witness from the Lord when he prayed to the Lord that this was his work. And Joseph reminds Oliver of that experience, though he was not aware of it. So Oliver is online and prepared to go to work. He's arriving on the 5th, and on the 7th, he's ascribed to Joseph on the plates.
0: You're listening to Past Impressions on the Mormon Channel. We're talking today with Professor Larry Porter, and we've talked about Oliver Cowdery now helping Joseph down in the Susquehanna area in the translation of the Book of Mormon, and we're now up to April 1829. We know that an important event occurs 15th of May 1829 down in on the banks of the Susquehanna. So let's get to how they get to that point and what happens on that monumental date.
1: On May 15th, 1829. The prophet Joseph Smith is in the midst of translation with Oliver Cowdery. And as near as we can tell from the descriptive, particularly of Oliver Cowdery, they would be in 3rd Nephi and about chapter 11. They're running into baptism and authority to baptize. And they had a desire to experience baptism, but didn't have the authority and didn't have the wherewithal or know what to do. And so they chose to go out. Mother Smith said that the Urim and Thummim helped Joseph decide that it was time to go out, which is an interesting facet.
0: Mm-hmm.
1: What direction did they go? I think we have always felt that they opened the back door and went down to the Susquehanna. Joseph had 13 acres, which he'd acquired from his father-in-law, Isaac Hale, and it fronted on the Susquehanna. Whether they went down and were standing near the banks or whether they went into a particular wooded section, there are a lot of directions that you can go in 13 acres.
0: Mm-hmm.
1: But in the process of their prayers, a light descended, and in that light was a figure who called them by name, which is interesting. But they were addressed by the angel who identifies himself as John the Baptist and recognized that he was the one who had baptized the Savior, suffer it to be so now to fulfill all righteousness. And he gave them a direction. The priesthood has been gone for hundreds of years. The angel gave them direction. John the Baptist, a direct descendant of Aaron, the brother of Moses, and his father was a faithful priest. He had the right genes,
0: mm-hmm.
1: and he said that he came under the direction of Peter, James, and John, who were, in effect, the presidency of the church in the meridian of time. He laid hands on their heads, and as a heavenly being, gave them the priesthood, the Aaronic priesthood, bestowed it upon their heads. And then he gave them directions to go into the Susquehanna River, and we know that they went in that direction at that time. And entered the water, and there Joseph was commanded to ordain Oliver to the priesthood, and it's the office of a priest, and not a deacon or a teacher, it's the priest. And then Oliver was to baptize Joseph. And they exercised the priesthood which had been conferred upon them at that time. Then they went into the waters and baptized one another.
0: Interesting. You know, we have the account in the Pearl of Great Price in the Joseph Smith account there, and a lot of us have read that and are familiar with that account. But one of the questions that always, I think, comes up both to member and non-member alike is, well, you have that May 15th date, and we have a good description of what takes place there. But why don't we have a date on the restoration of the Melchizedek priesthood, and what happens with that? And what do the historical records tell us of what happened and when it happened?
1: Joseph Smith was not keeping a book on himself.
0: Mm-hmm.
1: It was not keeping an active journal. And Oliver was writing some things down periodically, but not a careful record. Was kept by the prophet. We know that on the 15th, the Aaronic priesthood was bestowed. Samuel Smith came down and visited with the prophet and was excited about the prospects of the new organization and this gift of baptism. And interestingly enough, on the 25th of May, He was baptized in the Susquehanna River. The Smith family is very much aware of things that are taking place, and at that time Hiram Smith also came down and asked what direction should I go and what should I do. And the prophet was not at that time prepared to give him the Aaronic priesthood or to baptize him. And so he indicated to him that first he needed to learn about the gospel and to understand it and to have that commitment that was necessary. And the prophet didn't determine that that was the case until June of 1829, when his brother Hiram was baptized in the Seneca Lake.
0: Now, Larry, I know you've written a lot on this. When do you think the Melchizedek priesthood actually occurred, and why do you think that?
1: Joseph Smith said that he and Oliver had gone up to Colesville and were with the Joseph Knight family, and that they were under arrest, and that they possibly at Coles Tavern in Colesville or wherever they were being tried, and that John Reed came at the behest of Joseph Knight and acted as their legal counsel, and that John Reed's name is mentioned by a man by the name of Addison Everett as being involved. The prophet said that in this account, their attorney, their counsel, introduces them to a window situation, and they escape and go down along the Susquehanna by night, and they're pursued by a mob. Oliver Cowdery says, "Oh Lord, how long have we got to endure this thing, Joseph?" And at that moment, Peter, James, and John came to them and gave them the apostleship and gave them the Melchizedek priesthood. And Oliver didn't complain anymore. This is an interesting account which was given by Addison Everett to Oliver B. Huntington and also to Joseph F. Smith. This is the case. There's an interesting aspect that Addison remembered Joseph Smith speaking at the Mansion House and talking about having just been with Oliver Cowdery, and that Joseph then said, "Poor boy, poor boy," in regard to Oliver Cowdery, and then went on to talk about the account that I have just given. That would place them in the account 17 miles from home, which would be in New York on the banks of the Susquehanna rather than in Pennsylvania on the banks of the Susquehanna. There are a lot of problems associated with that account. Reed is an attorney in an July 1830 trial. And the pursuit of the mob is reminiscent of a later time.
0: So it's kind of mixing a lot of the dates.
1: He's mixing a lot of metaphors here. Mm-hmm. There is one valuable entry indicating that if the Addison Everett account is correct, that when he and Oliver got back to the Isaac Hale home and his own home, that the mob was hyperactive, and that the Mother Smith said that they feared for their lives, and Joseph is afraid for Oliver, and he's afraid for the plate. So they contact David Whitmer, who contacts his father, who says, by all means, go down and bring them up. And so Joseph and Oliver leave and go with David Whitmer. And David Whitmer said, when asked when the translation was completed, he said, at his farm, he said, sometime between June 1 and July 1, which would suggest perhaps that Joseph is already, and Oliver are translating on June 1. Uh-huh. And so if this is the case where they're baptizing Samuel on the 25th of May, and down the line comes David and picks them up and takes them back by June 1, that somewhere in that time period, the Melchizedek priesthood had been restored, and David said it had not been restored on his return to Seneca County. So I think that we're conceivably talking about the latter part of May.
0: So that week, probably.
1: That week in which the restoration of the Melchizedek priesthood took place. There's no record of Joseph going back down on the Susquehanna to visit with Peter, James, and John. Huh. The translation and the publication of the Book of Mormon is going to lead in 1830, in March, of Joseph coming back up to be present for the Book of Mormon coming off the press or available to the public. And then on the 6th of April is the organization of the church. So by that time, April 6th and heretofore, and the window of opportunity seems to have been that latter part of May, that the apostleship and the Melchizedek priesthood had been restored.
0: Well, today, Larry, it's been very fascinating talking about these events leading up to the restoration of the Aaronic priesthood on the 15th of May, and then the restoration of the Melchizedek priesthood probably that last week. And so now we're ready to begin talking in our next episode about the organization of the church. So thank you, Professor Porter, for sharing with us the important events associated with the restoration of the priesthood.
1: Thank you.

0: 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From the Church of Jesus Christ of Latter-day Saints.
1: The views expressed here may not represent the official position of the church.
2: I made a formula that I live by now. Faith, prayer, determination, a little bit of orneriness, a positive attitude, and a sense of humor. And it can get you through anything.
3: Those who believe, those who have religious beliefs, those who believe in a higher power than themselves, tend to be more respectful of government, more respectful of community, greater family leaders and friends. And in the end, they're the people who really make this country go and grow and prosper.
4: Religion is most important. If you don't have it, you're really not living. You're not existing as far as I'm concerned. And to live to be 77 and know how great God is, that it's only because of Him that I'm still here.
5: Helping a person come to peace with their spiritual questions and letting them define those questions and even perhaps those answers can be a great benefit to everybody, including the person who is carrying the message.
6: Religion and the elderly. That is the topic of this edition of the Faith and Families Report, a half-hour program exploring how religion affects critical issues facing today's families. This program is produced by The Church of Jesus Christ of Latter-day Saints. As people age, added dimensions and concerns about their mental and physical health, finances, and their spiritual beliefs have greater focus. The religious needs of the elderly vary across a wide spectrum of belief systems. Many elderly find security in their lifelong rituals. Some may refine their beliefs. Others find joy in sharing and being with others. Still others find comfort in a solitary spiritual journey. In our first report, we visit United States Senator Orrin Hatch's Senior Citizens Conference.
7: Every year for a decade, Senator Hatch has hosted the Utah Senior Citizens Conference. A host of fascinating presenters offer the latest information on Medicare, mental health, travel tips, and how to use the Internet.
3: This is our 10th annual Seniors Conference. What we try to do at these Seniors Conferences is touch these seniors' hearts in ways that they otherwise would not be touched. Everything from understanding Medicare to understanding their health needs, their exercise needs, their human needs like music and love and virtue and kindness and family. And what we have is we have a senior advisory committee of made up from the left to the right, Democrats, Republicans, Independents, Conservatives, Liberals, Moderates, who meet together and help us to plan these events and make suggestions to us, and then we put them together, and these have been extremely successful, as you can see.
7: Hatch says one of the primary messages of his annual seniors conference revolves around spiritual needs of the elderly.
3: Literally 1,200 seniors come every year, and they look forward to this as one of their major events. But one of the major themes that we try to put into these conferences is the importance of family, the importance of living right, the importance of taking care of yourself, not only physically, but emotionally and spiritually as well.
7: For 68-year-old Marilyn Nessman, religion is found throughout her daily life and that of her family.
8: Well, I like to think that my life is truly Christ-centered, that I have an obligation to go to church on Sunday, but I feel like it's an everyday affair. Whether I can be of assistance to anybody, I feel like that's very important. I feel like living in my neighborhood and being able to enjoy walking down the street and interact with almost everybody on the block is very important to me. And I think that's also part of my religion.
7: Nessman says over time, her religious faith has grown stronger.
8: I feel like when I was younger, there were maybe a lot more questions as far as my faith was concerned. What did I really know about it? Did I just accept it? I feel like a lot of it was taken on acceptance because I think your faith is that way. You accept so much on just faith, pure faith alone. Whereas now, I don't know if this is a good comparison, you know, the sun's coming up again tomorrow. But I feel like that knowledge is just so sure that I don't worry about it anymore. It's just a part of me. And I guess maybe getting this close to the other side, I feel like I don't fear death particularly. I feel like it's just going to be a step through the door and that I'll wake up on the other side and be with my family again. There's just a lot more that I accept as part of me and part of my life, and I'm so grateful that I have that. Hi, Dawn. Is Nancy at home? Thank you.
7: Nestman routinely checks the welfare of others in her church.
8: Yes, it's me. How are you doing? I have had the dread gombu over the weekend, so I thought I'd call you and have you cheer me up. Within the church, we have approximately 100 families, and those are divided up into so many districts. And once a month, after the end of the month, I call up the women that I have my list, and whether they're in their early 20s or whether in their late 70s or wherever they are in the spectrum of age, we just contact and find out how many have been contacted to see if they're all right, just to see how they're doing. How's your day going?
7: Elaine Jack is the former president of the Relief Society, the women's organization of The Church of Jesus Christ of Latter-day Saints. Sister Jack says religion grows in importance as people age. She says older people, no matter what their beliefs are, can set a good example for younger generations by living according to what they have been taught.
9: I remember my father almost preaching to me when I was maybe in 30s or 40s in a very loving way, and I thought, I understand that. You don't have to tell me that. There's plenty of time. Now I have that same feeling for my grandchildren. I think, I need you to know how important this value is, how important your religion is, how important that you live according to what you have been taught. And that is magnified as you become older.
7: For 77-year-old Alberta Henry, a Baptist, a midweek revival is an inspiring example of her spiritual devotion.
4: I've been religious practically all my life and in the church, and God brought me out here to Utah and for me to work. So anything that speaks of Jesus and Him crucified and the goodness of God, that's all a part of our lives, and so it always inspires just to hear the word, you know, even if it's said a little different.
7: Alberta Henry has retired from decades of community service. She was the director of the Utah chapter of the National Association for the Advancement of Colored People and has served on countless educational programs throughout Utah. She remains active with church activities. Her role now, she says, is to lead by example.
4: Our lives, the lives we live, should be the testimony that others who see us would ascribe to be more religious or be like us, because we are old, we are role models, we are mothers, you know. So I think it's our life and the way we live and what we say have more to do with whether those people will ascribe to come to Jesus or stay away, okay?
7: Florence Lawrence is an elder in the Seventh-day Adventist Church. The church has been a mainstay in her life.
10: I grew up in the church. I saw my children baptized in the church. Some of them have not stayed in the church, but nevertheless, church has been a big mainstay in my life because we were taught from the cradle we were not only sent to church, we were taken to church by our parent. And so the church means a lot to me, and that's what gives me my strength.
7: Florence Lawrence finds the energy to spread positive influence to others in her church.
10: We're kind of limited getting around as our age comes on. So mainly we're influence. If we can be an influence for someone. I do go visit sick still from our church. We go visit the sick and to nursing homes and things like that. I don't do it as much as I used to, but we're out in the community and help out that way. But I think the main thing, if we can be an example to our own family and to others around about us, your life speaks for itself.
7: Alberta Henry and Florence Lawrence have found an important place for religion in their lives. For those who haven't, Henry and Lawrence hope and pray that one day they will.
4: Oh, I do, and then we pray for them. Florence and I, we usually pray for them because we feel bad about it, because we think everybody ought to know the Lord, for God to make it good for them. We've known them. They're in the streets and on drugs or something. They're old. Yeah, it really hurts us, and me especially.
10: So I find my church, I couldn't be without it. I sometimes wonder how some people do who doesn't have something to rely on, but it means quite a bit to me. And I hope and pray as I continue to go on that I can be an example. I pray for my children so much that they'd come back to God, because I believe that's something that's very necessary, and not only my children, but everyone that needs God.
7: Senator Orrin Hatch says for his family, religion is an important underpinning to happiness and overall well-being.
3: Frankly, religion is critical to Elaine and me and to our family. We've raised our children to be honorable, to be virtuous, to do the things that they should, to honor their marriage vows, to raise their children in a way that hopefully we'll all be together in the life hereafter, and to do the things that help them to become members of the community who are contributors, not detractors. And I believe it's important that we do that, and I believe there are millions and millions of American families who feel exactly the same way.
7: Hatch adds, religion is vital to all people.
3: Virtue is indispensable to having a constitutional and democratic system. If you lack virtue, the system will collapse. And that's why I think what you're doing and people who listen to these programs do is indispensable to keeping us free, keeping us happy, keeping us so that we can handle the emotional, physical, and spiritual challenges of life, and help us to just be all around good people.
7: This is the Faith in Families Report.
6: Religion is different for all of us, and historically, our differences have often kept educators, gerontologists, and caregivers from discussing religion openly with the elderly. But as we hear in this next report, discussion of religion takes place nearly everywhere.
11: I'm reading from 1 Corinthians 12 chapter.
12: Our first stop is in America's Pacific Northwest, a regular weekly meeting of everyday senior citizens where they read from the Bible and discuss how their faith, their religious beliefs, have had positive influences in their lives.
11: I have read for you 1 Corinthians 12 chapter 1.
13: My faith has given me the knowledge that there's a life hereafter, and then I know that we'll be together as a family. And as the rest of the family passes on, the same thing's going to happen to them. They don't know that we'll be together in the hereafter. I never knew that before. And my family and my wife, I know that we'll be together. And it's given my life a reason. Before, I had no reason. But now I've got a mission. I've got a purpose in life. I'm important, and I feel good about it.
12: Another member of the group discusses the strength religion brings to his everyday religious life.
14: First of all, my faith has given me a deep understanding of who I am, that I am literally a child of God, and my members of my family are also children of God as well as my children. Therefore, it makes it easier for me to work with my children and help them in their problems. It just helps us get through a lot of problems. We've got a very big family, some 13 kids. And we've been through all the teenage years with many of them. I hate to think of where I'd be without the gospel.
15: My name is Dottie Burton. I'm 73 years old. This is our dining room. We just added this on a year ago, had our grand opening a year ago in December.
12: For Dottie Burton, who lives in a nursing home, religion and spirituality are vital in late life experiences.
15: We have places for the wheelchairs and the others, so we know where our seats are.
12: Dottie Burton has been in this nursing home for about 2 years. For her, religion is paramount to her survival. Religious services representing all faiths are a weekly staple, offering words of encouragement to the residents.
15: Some of them come every Sunday. Some come maybe once a month. Some come a couple times a month from the different faiths. And they invite anybody who wants to attend. And a lot of them do because they don't have anything else to do. But they, you know, meet people and they always have a good message. We're all God's children. We all have something in common. Again, I think it's because we always have good speakers and a good message, something we need to hear. Now, our topic for our meeting was enduring to the end. And lots of times that's hard for a lot of people, you know, if they have a lot of health problems and that. I don't know, it kind of gives you an inner strength to carry on and do what you have to do to survive.
12: Amanda Smith Baruch is professor in the School of Social Work at the University of Utah and director of the Social Research Institute. Baruch says religion is a complicated issue with many different meanings. Nonetheless, its role is central to most elderly people.
16: When we talk about religion, we're talking about a very complicated concept. And often we divide it into two things. One is church. And that's what we often think about is church. Church attendance, the kind of friends you have at church, the activities you're engaged in, and the kind of support that you get from church, which is very relevant to gerontology and to the elderly. And a second dimension is spirituality, which, of course, is extremely relevant as well. Some people argue that as you grow older, you become more and more interested in spiritual issues. I'm not

0: do birthday cards, get well cards for the residents, and also we do Valentine's, Easter cards, Mother's Day, and now I'm getting ready to do Father's Day cards for the men. We have a few here that are not fathers and that were not mothers, so I found some cards that were just like, you are special, or are thinking of you with love, and have a happy day, or, you know, something like that. So they're all included. Nobody's left out. And it's just fun things I enjoy doing.
1: Professor Amanda Smith-Baruch wrote a book entitled Older Women in Poverty, Private Lives and Public Policies. It was published in 1994. The wide-ranging study was done to examine women in poverty. Interestingly, though, religion surfaced often by the women who were interviewed. One woman she calls Mrs. Johnson is 82 years old, living on Social Security. She's had diabetes, is a double amputee, is losing her sight, and lives in public housing. Religion is a central focus in her life.
2: She was lying in bed, and she hadn't been changed in a really long time, and she was very dehydrated and hungry. So the first thing we had to do, of course, was feed her and take care of her physical needs. So you can see these are objective circumstances that are really hard. But what's interesting is throughout a two-hour interview that we went through, you heard not one word of complaint, and I found over time that this was a woman who was basically satisfied with her life.
1: Amanda Smith-Baruch's research places these women at or below the poverty line, but their religious beliefs give them reason to see beyond being financially poor.
2: One of the things I asked all the women in our study was whether they considered themselves poor, because technically they were. By the federal poverty threshold, they were poor. And what Mrs. Johnson said is, you know, I'm the richest somebody in the world. I thank God for being here. I'm proud. I know a lot of folks are dead and gone. And her gratitude, actually, at one point I asked her what she was most proud of. And she said, every morning waking up, I know I'm doing something right or God would have taken me away. And so, I mean, talk about the role of religion. And that time and again throughout these interviews, we found women who were in extremely difficult circumstances who would say, I just thank God I'm here.
1: Again, Dottie Burton.
0: To me, it's very important. I'm a firm believer in faith and prayer. In fact, I made a formula that I live by now. Faith, prayer, determination, a little bit of orneriness, a positive attitude, and a sense of humor. And it can get you through anything.
3: 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On this edition, we are discussing religion and the elderly. In our final report, we call on a nursing home to understand the unique ways religion and spirituality needs are being met.
4: In the 13th century, from this island in the middle of the Rhine,
5: a video about the beauties of Germany plays for a handful of nursing home residents. It's part of a program directed by Reverend Willie Hoffer. She's a deacon in the Episcopal Church. Her weekly visits are a mix of group therapy, pastoral care, and spiritual advice designed for the elderly.
6: Today I'm showing a film on Germany and talking a little bit about the country, and in hopes that it will be entertaining as well as may open some folks up to telling some of their own stories of either travel or their life in Europe, because there's quite a few people here in this particular high-rise that are from other countries, and in particular European countries. Later on in the month, I'll do a book talk. I'll take a book that's filled with stories full of real-life kinds of experiences that will also spark some storytelling within the seniors themselves and let them relate their stories not only to each other, but also tell their stories to themselves again. And sometimes it's a really good reminder of where they've been and how they've dealt with life, and maybe give them some hope in some ways.

For 85-year-old Avis Wolfius and 70-year-old Yvonne Jenkins, hearing music and singing religious songs are like taking a ride home. Though they are of different faiths, the music binds them together and strengthens their individual beliefs. Each week they sing, dance, and even put on musical programs for other residents.

0: we'd have sing-alongs in our home. And my dad with his guitar and my uncle with it. And we'd gather around our little household there. And wouldn't we sing and wouldn't we be happy? It was wonderful.
1: When I get up in the morning, I say my prayers and I say blessing at meals, even if I'm alone. And I always say prayers at night. And I go to church. And my father led music. And I've got to tell you a story about him. When he was first married, he was leading music for a choir in Logan, and it was time to start meeting. Well, there was only about a third of the choir members there. And so, of course, he felt, you know, terrible about it. But he said, we've practiced, we're going to do the best we can do. And he said that's the first time he'd ever led angels. He said it was just beautiful. And after the meeting, whoever the speaker was, he says, your music was wonderful. He said, thank you, but we had help. He says, I know you did, I heard him. It sure gives me thrills.
2: David Turner with the Utah Division of Aging and Adult Services says the ceremonies and rituals offered in many organized religions assist the elderly. Turner says they offer comfort and hope.
3: One of the things that organized religion does and has done for millennia is create ritual and ceremony around the basic things of life. Sitting down together and sharing a meal is repeated in lots of religions' experiences. That makes us incredibly human, and when we repeat it often, we get through the sort of mundaneness of the ceremony and get to the real powerful essence of it, which is the spiritual communion between one human being and another, and how we see our God.
2: Turner says people find comfort and answers in their belief system, whatever it is.
3: So the benefit of regularly going back to those rituals can be comforting and enriching and provide forms of hope. There are no religions that I know of that do not have in some part of their nature a cleansing and forgiveness aspect to them. And that's one of the ways in which older adults can benefit from us, as we have the mission to bring a religious experience to them sometimes, is that absolution is universal. The words we use to describe it are different, but the experience is always the same. Helping a person come to peace with their spiritual questions and letting them define those questions and even perhaps those answers can be a great benefit to everybody, including the person who is carrying the message.
2: Wendy Lusbatter is a mental health counselor at the Pike Market Medical Clinic in Seattle, Washington. She says the person carrying the message, such as doctors, nurses, and caregivers, should be sensitive to the elderly's spiritual needs and speak in their language and on their own terms.
4: We don't want people alone in their suffering. That is the duty, and I believe that duty is also for the family members. So if it's your mother or father who has the stroke and they don't understand, why is this happening to me? Have I been forsaken? It's important, no matter what you think the answer to that question is, to just say to the suffering person, what do you think about it? What's on your mind here? What are you thinking about in the dark of the night? What are you thinking about, mom or dad, when you wake up at 5 a.m. and you're wondering, why is this happening? How do you answer that question? And often the person will open up and be less alone.
2: Lusbatter says caregivers are often reluctant to talk about religion and spirituality, but she says it should be brought out in the open.
4: I think we're afraid to talk about spirituality in professional circles outside of religious contexts, which is why I bring up spirituality in my lectures to caregivers. And I brought it up in my book, Taking Care of Aging Family Members, because spiritual questions come to the fore exactly when we suffer. That's when questions about meaning arise. Did I live a good life? Am I a good person? Do I deserve the kindness and sometimes the sacrifice of my children to take care of me? What is the meaning of suffering? What's the meaning of life? What's the meaning of death? These are the questions which illness asks us. Being dependent is a situation. Having to count on others is a spiritual occasion. What does it mean to count on someone else and to receive help?
2: This is the Faith and Families Report. You have been listening to the Faith and Families Report. On this edition, we focused on religion and the elderly. This program was produced by The Church of Jesus Christ of Latter-day Saints. For a
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8: Chapter 22. Integrity, Temptation, and a Snare. As I read the papers and follow the doings of people in high and low places, and as I read of the graft in federal, state, and local governments, and dishonesty in athletics, colleges, and businesses, I find myself crying out almost in despair for integrity, honesty, and righteousness. When we speak of righteousness, the image of it varies. To one person, righteousness may be kindness and tolerance. To another, the word of wisdom. And to still another, the payment of tithing, or attendance at church, or observing the golden rule. There are those who would not commit adultery, yet would be unkind to spouse and children. Only recently, a well-to-do man was in my office. He lives all the conventional commandments, but had struck his faithful wife in his sudden anger, and in the presence of some of their children. The Savior found religionists who would never fail to wash their hands before a meal, but who came to the table with their inward part full of ravening and wickedness. Some people are like the Pharisees, of whom the Lord said, "Ye tithe mint and rue and all manner of herbs, and pass over judgment and the love of God. These ought ye to have done, and not to leave the other undone." Self-justification is the enemy of repentance. God's Spirit continues with the honest in heart to strengthen, to help, and to save. But invariably, the Spirit of God ceases to strive with the man who excuses himself in his wrongdoing. Practically, all dishonesty owes its existence and growth to this inward distortion we call self-justification. It is the first, the worst, and the most insidious and damaging form of cheating, to cheat oneself. There is the man who would not drink a cup of coffee, but every night would take coal from the open railroad cars. There is the girl who, while attending to all her church duties, stole $500 from her employer. There was the young man who administered the sacrament on Sunday, but on the Saturday night before was involved in sinful petting. There are numerous ways to falsify and deceive and defraud. There are those who rob homes and banks and businesses, employers untrue to their trusts and employees who soldier on the job, misappropriate money, and waste time. There are the purse snatchers, the meter robbers, the tax evaders, and those who mislabel and misrepresent the products they are selling. Brigham Young reacted to this subject by saying, "Be honest. Woe to those who profess to be saints and are not honest. Honest hearts produce honest actions. Holy desires produce corresponding outward works. Fulfill your contracts and sacredly keep your word." Some borrow beyond their ability to pay. Others purchase on time and let time run into eternity. Some make promises and solemn covenants and disregard and ignore them. There are those who have taken towels from motels and those who have kept overpayment of change. Some succeed in business by sharp practices and close dealing. Then there is the downright pilfering and stealing. J.P. Sen has said, "Money dishonestly acquired is never worth its cost, while a good conscience never costs as much as it is worth." Gandhi is reputed to have once said that there are 999 who believe in honesty for every one who practices it. It might be difficult to find one man who did not believe in honesty. We are told that poor old Diogenes went around Athens with a lighted lantern in the middle of the daytime trying to find just one honest man. Huge quantities of merchandise disappear through shoplifters, enough to build libraries, schools, and churches, and it is sad that allegedly honorable people are sometimes included in the shoplifting. Sometimes the supposed best people boast of traffic violations and outsmarting the police and of crossing international borders with concealed merchandise without paying duty. Often, youths pilfer such things as sweaters, ties, jewelry, scarves, and film, seeing it as a game. Some businessmen take all the traffic will bear in interest and profit and advertise sales that are fictitious with heavy markups so there can be an impressive markdown. And there are those who overcharge and overweigh and underpay. At a meeting I held with a group of bishops, I had occasion to read to them that scripture of Paul, "For a bishop must be blameless as the steward of God, not given to filthy lucre." I went to the dictionary to see just what Webster would say, and found there that lucre itself had a bad connotation, and filthy lucre was even worse. Not all money is lucre. Not all money is filthy. There is clean money. Clean money with which to buy food, clothes, and shelter, and with which to make contributions. It is that reasonable pay for faithful service. It is that fair profit from sale of goods, commodities, or services. It is that income received from transactions where all parties profit. In Proverbs we read, "Better is the poor that walketh in his uprightness than he that is perverse in his ways, though he be rich." Filthy lucre is blood money. It is that which is obtained by stealing. Filthy lucre is that which comes through robbery or through gambling. It is that which might be had through sin or sinful operations. Filthy lucre is that which might come from the sale of liquor, wines, and beer. It is that which comes from bribery or from exploitation. I believe that unearned money or compromise money is filthy. Graft money is tainted, and that which comes through deceptions, excessive charges, oppression to the poor. Men who accept wages, salaries, or fees who do not give commensurate time, energy, devotion, or service collect money that is not as clean as it should be. Money is unclean when it is obtained through oppression or misrepresentation. You will remember the prophet Samuel came to his people when the elders of Israel demanded a king. "And he made his sons judges over Israel, and his sons walked not in his ways, but turned aside after lucre, and took bribes, and perverted judgment." But Samuel the prophet was clean. He asked, "Behold, here I am. Whose ox have I taken? Or whose ass have I taken? Or whom have I defrauded? Whom have I oppressed? Or of whose hand have I received any bribe to blind mine eyes therewith?" And they said, "Thou hast not defrauded us, nor oppressed us, neither hast thou taken aught of any man's hand." Moses said of bribes, "Thou shalt take no gift, for the gift blindeth the wise, and perverteth the words of the righteous." Much is said about the employer and the employee. "Go to now, ye rich men, weep and howl. Behold, the hire of the laborers who have reaped down your fields, which is of you kept back by fraud, crieth into the ears of the Lord." The prophet Malachi lists together the sorcerers, the adulterers, and false swearers, and those that oppress the hireling in his wages. Farm help, domestics, unorganized and unprotected people sometimes are oppressed when economic conditions place them in such a position that they must accept what is offered or remain unemployed, and we sometimes justify ourselves in underpaying and even boast about it. On the other side, there are those who accept excessive compensation for services and who fail to give value received and who give no loyalty with their insufficient and inefficient service. I had an acquaintance, John, who was writing articles for sale. Much of the time he was supposed to be at his regular job, he hid away in the furnace room to write and read, and when I asked him about it, he shrugged his shoulders and said, "They all do it." I shamed him out. Now he smiles and gives full service for his wage. As we look about, we see many who seem greedy for excessive wealth. Paul said, "For we brought nothing into this world, and it is certain we can carry nothing out. And having food and raiment, let us be therewith content. But they that will be rich fall into temptation and a snare, and into many foolish and hurtful lusts, which drown men in destruction and perdition. For the love of money is the root of all evil, which while some coveted after, they have erred from the faith and pierced themselves through with many sorrows. And this from Proverbs struck me, "He that maketh haste to be rich shall not be innocent." Are there not many who are hasting to be rich? Is money taken in on the Sabbath when it is unnecessary, unclean money? Some must work on the Sabbath. If it is not their fault, then of course there is no blame. But men and women who deliberately develop Sunday business programs to increase their holdings, I feel sorry for them. Sometimes consciences are salved over, saying, "We make more so we can do more good with it for worthy causes." Few give more than a small part of the extra income to those worthy causes. Most is spent on themselves. There are those who work primarily for the time and a half or the double pay. It is enticing. But in a stake I visited recently, a man whom I interviewed told me he closed his service station on Sunday. I asked him, "Do you not have competition? Can you survive?" He said he lost a little business to his competitor, but the Lord had blessed him and he is doing well. The Savior knew that the ox falls in the mire, but he knew also that no ox deliberately goes into the mire every week. In my travels, I find faithful people who forego Sabbath day profits and the handling of forbidden things. I have found cattlemen who have no roundup on the Sabbath, fruit stands along the roadside generally open day and night through fruit season, closed on the Sabbath, drug stores, eating houses, and wayside stands, closed on the Lord's day, and the owners seem to get along and at the same time take genuine satisfaction in abiding by the law. And every time I see good folk foregoing these kinds of earnings, I rejoice and feel within my heart to bless them for their faith and steadfastness. There have been dishonest queen contests and TV quiz frauds, college student cheating, the fixing of ball games, the win-at-any-cost attitudes of sports participants and audiences. There are Robin Hood thieves who are publicly acclaimed because part of their loot is given to the poor. A woman embezzled $2 million from the depositors of a building and loan association, but because she had helped the poor, paid some back rent, and given emergency help with her stolen money, the community would hardly let her be convicted and imprisoned. They were willing to condone the crime and sin of dishonesty. Many will defraud a corporation or the state or even the church, but would recoil from stealing a dime from a neighbor. Many rob the insurance companies and policyholders with their fraudulent, unconscionable claims. Some are get-rich-quick people. Some are get-something-for-nothing folks. There are gangsters, extortioners, and other disreputable characters who, through bribery and gifts and contributions, get in high places and influence legislation and court actions. There are police who assault those they are pledged to protect or appropriate property they are sworn to watch. And there are high officials who rob the public of great amounts. Some dishonesty is a good deal more subtle. John Ruskin warns to avoid deception by word or silence. Quote, "The essence of lying is in deception, not in words. A lie may be told by silence, by equivocation, by the accent of a syllable, by the glance of the eye attaching a peculiar significance to a sentence. And all these kinds of lies are worse and baser by many degrees than a lie plainly worded, so that no form of blinded conscience is so far sunk as that which comforts itself for having deceived, because the deception was by gesture or silence instead of utterance." Close quote. There is the person who, seeking a temple recommend, colors the facts, minimizes the errors, exaggerates the virtues. There is the prospective missionary who fails to reveal the whole truth. There is the person who partakes of the sacrament unworthily rather than stir curiosity. Whom do they deceive? A prayer of a Dallas, Texas Rotarian is refreshing. Quote, "Teach me that 60 minutes make an hour, 16 ounces 1 pound, and 100 cents $1. Help me to live so that I can lie down at night with a clear conscience, without a gun under my pillow, and unhaunted by the faces of those to whom I have brought pain. Grant, I beseech thee, that I may earn my meal ticket on the square, and in doing thereof that I may not stick the gaff where it does not belong. Deafen me to the jingle of tainted money and the rustle of unholy skirts. Blind me to the faults of the other fellow, but reveal to me my own. Guide me so that each night when I look across the dinner table at my wife, who has been a blessing to me, I shall have nothing to conceal. Keep me young enough to laugh with my children and to lose myself in their play. And then, when comes the smell of flowers and the tread of soft steps and the crunching of the hearse's wheels in the gravel out in front of my place, make the ceremony short and the epitaph simple. Here lies a man. Close quote. But not all people are disappointing and dishonorable. For example, in Los Angeles, Douglas William Johnson returned $240,000 that was lost on a street from a Brinks armored car. Ironically, the fickle public condemned him, called him a fool, telephoned him, harassed him, and made life unpleasant for him and for his children at school. On the train from New York to Baltimore, we sat in the dining car opposite a businessman and commented, "It seldom rains like this in Salt Lake City." The conversation soon led naturally into the golden question, "How much do you know about the church?" "I know little about the church," he said, "but I know one of its people." He was developing subdivisions in New York. "There is a subcontractor working for me," he continued. "He is so honest and full of integrity that I never ask him to bid on a job. He is the soul of honor. If the Mormon people are like this man, I'd like to know about a church that produces such honorable men." We left him literature and sent the missionaries to teach him. A magazine article told of a Connecticut grandmother, Hanny Dickinson, who built on the roadside near her home a building a little larger than a child's playhouse, on which was the sign, "Self-Service, Open," and in which were eggs, vegetables, fruit, and flowers. A glass jar was the cash register. She would bring the produce in the early morning and collect at night after her farm operations of the day. She had operated this unusual merchandising business for 3 summers and reported that not a single person had taken goods without pay, nor had they shortchanged her. "It seems that when you trust people, they generally respond with honor," she said. Alma told the people that a man of integrity cannot walk in crooked paths, neither doth he vary from that which he hath said, neither hath he a shadow of turning from the right or to the left, or from that which is right to that which is wrong. The young prophet Joseph Smith said, "Be virtuous and pure, be men of integrity and truth, keep the commandments of God." Sometimes it is easier to explain what integrity is by showing what it is not. I stepped into the Hotel Utah coffee shop in Salt Lake City to buy some hard rolls, and as I placed my order with the waitress, a middle-aged woman I knew was sitting at the counter with a cup of coffee at her plate. I am sure she saw me, though she tried not to show it. I could see her physical discomfort as she turned her face from me at a right angle, and there it remained until I had made my purchase and had gone to the cash register. She had her free agency. She could drink coffee if she wanted to, but what a wallop her character had taken because she was unwilling to face a friend. How she shriveled! At the waters of baptism, in sacrament meetings, and in the temple, she had promised that she would have a broken heart and contrite spirit, repent of all her sins, take upon herself the name of Jesus Christ, and serve him unto the end, manifesting it by her works. Probably she was certain that I had not seen or recognized her. But the 10 stories of the building above her were not enough to keep the angels in heaven from photographing her movements and recording her thoughts of deception. It was a petty thing, but for her, it was withering, a weak, mean, cheap, little tricky thing that sent her honor skidding down the incline toward bankruptcy of self-esteem. John the Revelator saw the dead, small and great, stand before God, and the books were opened, and another book was opened, which is the book of life, and the dead were judged out of those things which were written in the books, according to their works. Did that woman think she was hiding from God? How wrong she was! No one can conceal thoughts or acts from God, for the photographic cameras are running night and day. So sensitive are they that they record not only sights and sounds, but also thought and inclinations. Remember, we are not talking about a cup of coffee. We are talking about the principle of integrity. Moses failed to realize that the recorder was turned on when he said to the continually complaining children of Israel, crying for the flesh pots of Egypt. Hear now, ye rebels, must we fetch you water out of this rock? He was reprimanded, because ye believed me not to sanctify me in the eyes of the children of Israel, therefore ye shall not bring this congregation into the land which I have given them. Moses had integrity in great measure, but in that unguarded moment he had presumptuously taken credit for the Lord's miracle and was forbidden to enter the promised land. When Cain's great sin was conceived in his heart and the propitious moment had arrived for the foul deed, undoubtedly he looked to the right and to the left and behind him and was certain there was no eye and no ear. He perpetrated his heinous crime and left his righteous brother lying in his blood. The Lord perceived it all. The sights and sounds and thinking and malice and intents and desires and urges. Cain was reminded soon, for there came the voice of majesty saying, "Where is Abel, thy brother?" And as though he could hide from omniscience and omnipresence, he tried to conceal by saying, "I know not. Am I my brother's keeper?" And the voice of omnipotence asked in stentorian tones, "What hast thou done? The voice of thy brother's blood crieth unto me from the ground. The earth hath opened her mouth to receive thy brother's blood from thy hand." Integrity is not only to be truthful, but it also involves reliability. Periodically, everyone should review A Message to Garcia by Elbert Hubbard. Quote, "In all this Cuban business, there is one man who stands out on the horizon of my memory like Mars at perihelion. When war broke out between Spain and the United States, it was very necessary to communicate quickly with the leader of the insurgents. Garcia was somewhere in the fastness of Cuba. No one knew where. No mail or telegraph message could reach him. The president must secure his cooperation quickly. What to do? Someone said to the president, 'There is a fellow by the name of Rowan who will find Garcia for you, if anybody can.' Rowan was sent for and given a letter to be delivered to Garcia. How the fellow by the name of Rowan took the letter, sealed it up in an oilskin pouch, wrapped it over his heart, in 4 days landed by night off the coast of Cuba from an open boat, disappeared into the jungle, and in 3 weeks came out on the other side of the island, having traversed a hostile country on foot, and delivered his letter to Garcia, are things I have no special desire now to tell in detail. The point I wish to make is this. McKinley gave Rowan a letter to be delivered to Garcia. Rowan took the letter and did not ask, 'Where is he?' By the eternal, there is a man whose form should be cast in deathless bronze and the statue placed in every college of the land." Close quote. General Garcia is now dead, but there are other Garcias. No man has endeavored to carry out an enterprise where many hands were needed, but has well been nigh appalled at times at the imbecility of the average man, the inability or unwillingness to concentrate on a thing and do it. How one's admiration soars for Peter, the number one man in all the world, as he is seen standing at full height and with boldness and strength before those magistrates and rulers who could imprison him, flog him, and perhaps even take his life. We seem to hear those fearless words as he faced his foes and said, "We ought to obey God rather than men." Peter looked into the eyes of the crowd and bore his testimony to them of the God they had crucified. "Whom ye delivered up and denied him in the presence of Pilate, when he was determined to let him go. But ye denied the Holy One and the Just, and desired a murderer to be granted unto you, and killed the Prince of Life, whom God hath raised from the dead, whereof we are witnesses." Of those who heard this testimony and charge, 5,000 men saw this courage superior and integrity supreme, and 5,000 men believed. Turn back to Daniel, a captive and slave, but also a prophet of God who was willing to die for his convictions. Was integrity ever placed on a higher plane? The gospel was Daniel's life. The word of wisdom was vital to him. In the king's court, he could be little criticized, but even for a ruler, he would not drink the king's wine nor gorge himself with meat and rich foods. His moderation and his purity of faith brought him health and wisdom and knowledge and skill and understanding, and his faith linked him closely to his Father in heaven, and revelations came to him as often as required. His revealing of the dreams of the king and the interpretations thereof brought him honor and acclaim and gifts and high position such as many men would sell their souls to get. But when the choice was put to him of ceasing to pray or of being cast into a den of lions, he prayed openly and submitted to the punishment. We remind ourselves of the integrity of the three Hebrews, Shadrach, Meshach, and Abednego, who, like Daniel, defied men and rulers to be true to themselves and to keep faith with their faith. They were required by decree of the emperor to kneel down and worship a monumental image of gold that the king had set up. In addition to losing caste, losing position, and angering the king, they faced the fiery furnace rather than deny their God. The dedication must have been exciting. Had there ever been such an image, such a spectacle? 90 feet of gold in the form of a man. What could be more scintillating, more sparkling? There must have been countless people milling in the streets and in the area where the gigantic image stood when the herald announced the procedure and the decree that all must kneel at the sound of the music and all must worship the image. Neither fear of the king nor what he could do to them dissuaded the three courageous young men from their true path of righteousness. When the prearranged sounds of the cornet, flute, harp, and other instruments reverberated through the area and the masses of men and women everywhere filled their homes and the streets with kneeling worshipers of the huge golden image, three men refused to insult their true God. They prayed to God, and when confronted by the raging and furious emperor king, they courageously answered in the face of what could be certain death. If it be so, our God, whom we serve, is able to deliver us from the burning fiery furnace, and he will deliver us out of thine hand, O king. But if not, be it known unto thee, O king, that we will not serve thy gods, nor worship the golden image which thou hast set up. Integrity. The promises of eternal life from God supersede all promises of men to greatness, comfort, immunities. These men of courage and integrity were saying, "We do not have to live, but we must be true to ourselves and God." This reminds us of Abraham Lincoln saying, "I am not bound to win, but I am bound to be true. I am not bound to succeed, but I am bound to live by the light that I have." There comes from Shakespeare's pen, "There is no terror in your threats, for I am armed so strong in honesty that they pass by me as the idle wind, which I respect not." Integrity in man should bring inner peace, sureness of purpose, and security in action. Lack of integrity brings disunity, fear, sorrow, unsureness. Since the Lord said, "Be ye therefore perfect, even as your Father which is in heaven is perfect," it would be well if all of us would take frequent inventory to see if hidden away under the rugs and in the corners of our lives there might be some vestige of hypocrisy and ugliness or error. Or could there be hidden under the blankets of personal excuse and rationalization some small eccentricities and dishonesties? Are there any cobwebs in ceilings and corners that we think will not be noticed? Are we trying to cover up the small pettiness and the gratifications we secretly allow ourselves, rationalizing all the while that they are insignificant and inconsequential? Are there areas in our thoughts and actions and attitudes that we would like to hide from those we respect most? Are we certain that all of our innermost secrets are kept confidential? The Lord revealed in 1831, "And the rebellious shall be pierced with much sorrow, for their iniquity shall be spoken upon the housetops, and their secret acts shall be revealed." Would a frequent house cleaning be in order for all of us? I may not be able to eliminate pornographic trash, but my family and I need not buy or view it. I may not be able to close disreputable businesses, but I can stay away from areas of questioned honor and ill repute. I may not be able to greatly reduce the divorces of the land or save all broken homes and frustrated children, but I can keep my own home a congenial one, my marriage happy, my home a haven, and my children well adjusted. I may not be able to stop the growing claims to freedom from laws based on morals or change all opinions regarding looseness in sex and growing perversions, but I can guarantee devotion to all high ideals and standards in my own home, and I can work toward giving my own family a happy, interdependent spiritual life. I may not be able to stop all graft and dishonesty in high places, but I myself can be honest and upright, full of integrity and true honor, and my family will be trained likewise. I may not be able to ensure family prayers, home evening, meeting attendance, and spiritual, well-integrated lives in all my neighbors, but I can be certain that my children will be happy at home. They will grow strong and tall and realize their freedom is found at home, in their faith, in clean living, and in opportunity to serve. As Christ said, "And the truth shall make you free." No virtues in the perfection we strive for are more important than integrity and honesty. Let us then be complete, unbroken, pure, and sincere, to develop in ourselves that quality of soul we prize so highly in others. This is the end of CD number 6. Please continue listening on CD number 7.
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0: We now present Saints, the story of the Church of Jesus Christ in the Latter Days, a new narrative history, Volume 2, No Unhallowed Hand.
1: Chapter 42, Inspiration at the Divine Fountain. In early January 1892, Zina Young and Emmeline Wells met in Salt Lake City with other members of the Relief Society General Board to plan a jubilee commemoration of the Relief Society's 50th anniversary. The board wanted Latter-day Saint women throughout the world to join in the celebration, so they sent a letter to every Relief Society in the church, encouraging them to hold a jubilee of their own. After extending a heartfelt greeting to all sisters, the letter asked the presidency of each Relief Society to invite their members and priesthood leaders to the local jubilee and to appoint an organizing committee to plan the event. Each celebration was to begin at 10 o'clock in the morning on March 17th, the day the Relief Society was first organized in Nauvoo, and unite 2 hours later in a universal prayer of praise and thanksgiving to God. Zina relied heavily on Emmeline to help organize the jubilee in Salt Lake City to everyone's satisfaction. And by the beginning of March, Emmeline was steeped in planning. "I am trying to do what is possible toward the preparations for the jubilee," she wrote in her diary. "I am more busy than ever." The Relief Society Board planned to hold the Salt Lake City Jubilee in the Tabernacle. For decorations, they wanted to hang large portraits of Joseph Smith, Emma Smith, Eliza R. Snow, and Zina Young behind the pulpit. Since Emma Smith, the first president of the Relief Society, had stayed in Illinois and joined the reorganized Church of Jesus Christ of Latter-day Saints, some people believed hanging her portrait in the Tabernacle was inappropriate. When debate grew intense, Zina asked President Wilford Woodruff his view on displaying the portrait. "Anyone who opposes it," he said, "must be very narrow-minded indeed." On the day of the Jubilee, all four portraits hung on the Tabernacle organ pipes. Beside them was a key-shaped floral arrangement, symbolizing the key Joseph Smith had turned to women in 1842. Zina and Emmeline sat on the stand with Bathsheba Smith, Sarah Kimball, Mary Isabella Horn, and other women who had advanced the Relief Society's mission over the last 50 years. Thousands of Relief Society members were crowded into the Tabernacle. Many men were also present, including Joseph F. Smith and two members of the 12. Zina opened the jubilee, mindful that women across the church were celebrating the occasion. "Oh, that my words could be heard by all people," she said, "not only by you, my brethren and sisters in this tabernacle and throughout Utah, but that they might be heard and understood by all the people of this continent, and not only this continent, but the continents of Europe, Asia, Africa, and the islands of the sea. As sisters of this organization, we have been set apart for the purpose of comforting and consoling the sick and afflicted, the poor and distressed," she added. "If we continue to do these things in the spirit thereof, the Lord, at the time when he comes to make up his jewels, will approve of us." "What does this woman's jubilee signify?" Emmeline asked the congregation at the close of the meeting. "Not only that 50 years ago this organization was founded by a prophet of God, but that woman is becoming emancipated from error and superstition and darkness, that light has come into the world and the gospel has made her free, that the key of knowledge has been turned and she has drunk inspiration at the divine fountain." Around this time, Charles Eliot, the president of Harvard University, visited Salt Lake City on a tour of the Western United States. Charles was impressed with the small group of Latter-day Saints who had come to Harvard the year before, and he had accepted an invitation to speak in the Tabernacle. 7,000 people attended the short speech. Charles championed religious liberty and praised the saints' hard work and industry, comparing them favorably to the early English settlers who founded Harvard. Later, after the Salt Lake Tribune and other newspapers criticized his favorable views of the Saints, Charles went on to defend them. "I think they should now be treated, as regards their property rights and their freedom of thought and worship, precisely like Roman Catholics, Jews, Methodists, or any other religious denomination," he declared. Sitting in the audience were Anna Witzo, her sister Petraline, and Anna's 14-year-old son, Osborne. Nearly a year had passed since John, Anna's older son, had gone to Harvard, and Anna was impressed with the distinguished speaker who thought so highly of the Latter-day Saint students there. The Witzos were now living with Petraline in the Salt Lake City 13th Ward, which had enough Scandinavian saints to make testimony meetings a multilingual occasion. Osborne worked at the Zion's Cooperative Mercantile Institution store on Main Street, while Anna and Petraline worked as dressmakers. Osborne and his mother also attended weekly lectures at the local Stake Academy. During the first weekend in April, snow fell in Salt Lake City as though it were the middle of winter. The morning of Wednesday, April 6th, was bright and clear, however, as Anna and Osborne joined over 40,000 people on and around Temple Square to see the capstone of the Salt Lake Temple fitted into place at the top of the east central spire. The dome-shaped stone was designed to support Cyrus Dallin's 12-foot sculpture of an angel, which would be fastened to it later that day. Once the capstone and angel were in place, the exterior of the temple would be complete, leaving only the interior to finish before the dedication. The streets surrounding the temple were jammed with buggies. Some spectators stood on wagons, climbed telegraph poles, or scaled rooftops for a better view. As the Witzos stood amid the teeming crowd, they could see President Wilford Woodruff and other church leaders on a platform at the base of the temple. After a band played and the tabernacle choir sang, Joseph F. Smith offered the opening prayer. Church architect Joseph Don Carlos Young, the son of Brigham Young and Emily Partridge, then shouted down from scaffolding at the top of the temple, "The capstone is now ready to be laid!" President Woodruff moved to the edge of the platform, looked out at the saints, and raised his arms high. "All ye nations of the earth," he said, "we will now lay the top stone of the temple of our God." He pushed a button, and a current of electricity released a catch that dropped the capstone into place. Afterward, the saints gave the Hosanna shout and sang, "The Spirit of God like a fire is burning." Apostle Francis Lyman then stood before the crowd. "I propose," he said, "that this assemblage pledge themselves collectively and individually to furnish, as fast as it may be needed, all the money that may be required to complete the temple at the earliest time possible, so that the dedication may take place on April 6th, 1893. The proposed date would be the 40th anniversary of the day Brigham Young laid the temple cornerstones. George Q. Cannon called for a sustaining vote on the proposal, and the saints raised their right hands and shouted, "Aye!" Francis pledged a large sum of his own money to complete the temple. Anna pledged $5 for herself and $10 for Osborne. Knowing that John would want to pledge money as well, she contributed $10 more in his name. That spring, Joseph F. Smith visited the home of 63-year-old James Brown. As a much younger man, James had marched with the Mormon Battalion and served a mission to Tahiti and its surrounding islands with Addison and Louisa Pratt, Benjamin Groward, and others. While laboring on the Anna Atoll in 1851, however, James had been arrested on false charges of sedition and taken to Tahiti, where he was imprisoned and eventually banished from the islands. The government had forced the other missionaries to leave as well, and the mission had been closed ever since. Now, some 40 years later, church leaders had begun expanding missionary work in the South Pacific. In July 1891, the Samoan mission had sent two young elders, Brigham Smoot and Alva Butler, to to begin preaching in Tonga. 6 months later, two other missionaries from the Samoan mission, Joseph Damron and William Siegmiller, renewed missionary work in French Polynesia, ministering to the long-isolated saints in and around Tahiti. But Joseph Damron was unwell, and he and William had found that nearly all the Latter-day Saints in the area had joined the reorganized Church of Jesus Christ of Latter-day Saints, which had sent missionaries to the South Pacific several years earlier. Both men believed the mission needed someone with more experience to lead the work in the area. At James's house in Salt Lake City, Joseph F. took out a letter he had received from the missionaries in Tahiti. "How would you like to take another mission to the Society Islands?" he asked James. "I do not wish any man to call me to any mission," James told him. He was now an old man with three wives and many children and grandchildren. His health was poor, and he had lost his leg in a firearm accident years earlier. Going to the South Pacific would be a big undertaking for someone in his condition. Joseph F. handed the letter to James and asked him to read it. He then left with a promise that he would return the next day to find out what James thought of it. James read the letter. The young missionaries were clearly struggling. As the only one of the early missionaries still living, James had a familiarity with the people and their language that would allow him to do much good. If the first presidency asked him to go to the Pacific, he decided, he would go. He had faith that God would not ask him to do anything without making him equal to the task. When Joseph F. Smith returned the following day, James accepted the mission call. A few weeks later, he said goodbye to his family and left the city with his son, Alondo, who was called to serve with him. James, Alondo, and another missionary arrived in Tahiti the following month. Elders Damron and Siegmiller escorted the new missionaries to the home of a Tahitian man named Tiniarao, who provided a bed where James and his son could sleep. After the exhausting journey, James did not leave his room for days. Before long, though, visitors began calling. One came from Ana and said he recognized James by his voice. Others would identify him the same way, the man said, even if they did not know him by sight. Some visitors had been born after James had sailed home, but they were still glad to meet him. One older woman recognized him and began shaking his hand so persistently that he wondered if she would ever let go. She had been on Ana, he learned, when the French officers arrested him and took him from the atoll aboard their warship. One evening, James met yet another man from Ana, Poemiti, who remembered him. Poemiti had joined the reorganized church, but he rejoiced to meet James again and provided food for him. "If you go to Ana," he promised the missionary, "the people there will listen to you." At Harvard University, John Witzo received letter after letter from his mother and brother in Salt Lake City. Their words were always full of advice and encouragement. "Ma says you must be careful in your chemistry," Osborne wrote one day. "She has read of a professor losing both eyes by something exploding or something of that sort." "Everything will be right with you," Anna wrote more reassuringly. "Just dedicate yourself to doing good to everyone with all that you have and will have, so that you serve Him who is the creator of all good things, and who never tires of making everything better and more beautiful for His children." When a horse-drawn streetcar first dropped John off at Harvard 1 year earlier, he had been awed by the school's history and tradition. At night, he would dream about acquiring all the world's knowledge without having to worry about how long it would take to master each subject. As he began studying for his entrance exams, which he would take in the fall, he became overwhelmed by how much he had to learn. He checked out armfuls of books from the campus library and pored over their pages. But he grew discouraged as he realized how difficult it would be to master even one subject perfectly. Could he, a poor immigrant from Norway, compete with his classmates? Many of them had received a first-class education at some of the finest preparatory schools in the United States. Had his education in Utah prepared him for what lay ahead? Homesickness only added to John's anxieties during those first months, and he had contemplated going home. But he decided to stay, and he went on to pass his entrance exams, including his English exam, even though English was his second language. Now, with a year of schooling behind him, John was more confident in his studies. He lived in a rented house with some of the other young Latter-day Saint men studying at Harvard and neighboring schools. After much prayer, he selected chemistry as the primary focus of his study. A few other Latter-day Saint students were aspiring scientists, while others were studying for careers in engineering, law, medicine, music, architecture, and business. Like many college students, these young men often reveled in loud debates with each other on scholarly topics. In July 1892, James Talmage, a fellow chemist and respected scholar in the church, visited Boston to research and collect laboratory instruments for a church university in Salt Lake City. James's friend and former schoolmate, Sousa Gates, also came to Harvard to take a summer course in English. Sousa struck John as a good speaker and talented writer. She, in turn, was impressed with his refined and artistic nature, and they quickly became friends. "There is one young man here, handsome and quiet, studious and reserved," Sousa wrote in a letter to her daughter, Leah, who was about John's age. "He is of excellent character and is indeed the best scholar of them all. I think you would like him." "I doubt if he can dance at all," Sousa lamented, "but he has a brain as big as James Talmage's and has, to my eyes, a handsome face to go with it." After hiding more than 2 years on the underground, Lorena Larson and her children again had a house of their own in Monroe, Utah, not far from where her husband Bent lived with his first wife Julia. But even though Monroe was Lorena's hometown, she did not always feel welcome there. Throughout the church, many plural families continued to live as they always had, confident they were doing God's will. Some church members in Monroe, however, believed it was sinful for a man to continue having children with his plural wives. When it became clear that Lorena was expecting another baby, some of her neighbors and family members began to openly scorn her. Bent's mother feared that Lorena would get her son thrown back in jail. Lorena's sister said that a pregnant plural wife was no better than someone who had committed adultery. And one day, Lorena's own mother, who was also the Ward Relief Society president, came to her home and chided her for continuing to have children with Bent. That evening, after Bent chopped some wood for her and the children, Lorena told him

0: Lorena could hardly speak. Since the manifesto, Bent had told her again and again that he would never abandon her. Now he was going to be leaving her and her children on their own, and only weeks before she was due to give birth. The couple talked all through the night. As Lorena cried, Bent told her that tears could not change the reality of their situation. "If I didn't believe you thought you were doing God's service," Lorena told Bent, "I could never forgive you." After Bent was gone, Lorena prayed for strength and wisdom. Just as the sun was beginning to show over the mountains, she found Bent working in a stable behind Julia's house and told him he had to stand by her at least until their baby was born. After that, she said, he could go wherever he wanted. God was now her only friend, and she would turn to him for help. Lorena gave birth to a daughter 2 weeks later. When the baby was 5 days old, Lorena had a dream about dying and woke up in a panic. Could she trust Bent to care for their children if she died? He had provided for her and the children throughout her pregnancy, as promised, but he rarely interacted with the children, and when he did, his quick, anxious visits often left them feeling like a stranger had dropped by for the evening. When Lorena told Bent about her premonition, he dismissed it. "It's only a dream," he said. Still feeling uneasy, she prayed often over the next month, promising the Lord that she would endure her trials and hardships patiently and do all she could to further his work, including temple work. 5 weeks after Lorena's dream, a marshal arrested her and Bent for unlawful cohabitation. The court released them on bond with the expectation that Lorena would testify in court against Bent when his trial came up later that year. The arrest and the contempt Lorena felt from family and friends were too great for her to bear. Unsure what to do, she unburdened her soul to Apostle Anton Lund, the president of the Manti Temple. Anton wept as he listened to her story. "Walk straight ahead amid the sneers and jeers of everybody," he counseled her. "You are all right." Following the apostle's counsel, Lorena moved straight ahead with her life. Her alarming dream and the prayers that followed helped her become more patient, more able to endure her trials, and more thankful to the Lord for her life. Bent also saw that his neglect caused Lorena intense suffering, and he and Lorena ultimately decided to continue with their life together, though it would never be easy. That September, Bent pleaded guilty to the charge of unlawful cohabitation, and a judge sentenced him to serve 1 month in jail. The punishment was not as severe as it had been years before, when Bent had served 6 months on a similar charge. In fact, since the manifesto, sentences for unlawful cohabitation were often much shorter than before. But it was a reminder that if Lorena and Bent continued their relationship, the consequences could be hard to bear. Still, it was a risk the couple was now willing to take.
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3: Prayers in Peru by Emily L. Johnson Housley, Utah, USA. When the full-time missionary prayed for me by name, I learned a powerful lesson. For 1 year, I taught English as a second language at the Universidad de Piura in Piura, Peru. Piura was the headquarters city for the Peru Piura Mission. The mission president, Chad Rowley, and his wife, Lisa, lived in my ward. They asked me to give English lessons to the missionaries serving in Piura. I accepted. Using the church's English language training program, I would meet with different groups of missionaries at the mission office to teach them English.

0: great spiritual experience for me to work with and get to know missionaries from South America and the United States. Weekday afternoons worked best because the city tended to be pretty quiet for missionary work until early evening. Toward the end of my time in Piura, I was feeling homesick and worn out emotionally and professionally. One Friday afternoon, I was feeling particularly lethargic and depressed. I hoped the classes would be canceled because of missionary work, which took precedence over English lessons. That afternoon, however, that was not the case. I left my apartment late and trudged to the mission office. As I walked through a park on the way, I prayed. I told Heavenly Father that I couldn't endure one more minute, much less one more week. I was exhausted, mentally and physically, and I needed His help. I arrived at the mission office and went upstairs to wait for the missionaries. When they arrived for their lesson, I had no idea what to teach them. But to start, I asked one of the elders to say an opening prayer in English. As the missionary began to pray, he said, "Please bless Sister Johnson." Then he paused. When he continued, he added, "Please bless her to continue with the same strength as in the beginning." That missionary did not know I had prayed on my way to the mission office, and he certainly didn't know what I had prayed about. But Heavenly Father did, and He answered that prayer by strengthening me. There I was, a U.S. citizen in Peru, who was prayed for by name by a missionary from Bolivia. What a healing balm that afternoon at the mission office was, and what a powerful lesson I learned that day. No matter who or where we are, Heavenly Father hears and answers our spoken and unspoken prayers. Read by Emily Flegel-Gubler.
1: Know ye not that ye are in the hands of God? From the Church of Jesus Christ of Latter-day Saints.
2: The Savior's Example of Making Friends by Mindy Salu, Church Magazines. As young adults, we all go through seasons of loneliness, moving away for school, coming home from a mission, going through breakups, being the only church member in your area, being in a new ward, being single, being married to someone who is away from home a lot, being a new parent, and many more. Some stages of life just don't make it all that easy to make friends. But that doesn't mean it's impossible. As in all things, the answer lies in following the Savior. Elder Ronald A. Rasband of the Quorum of the 12 Apostles remarked, "In friendship, as in every other principle of the gospel, Jesus Christ is our exemplar." Here are just a few things we can learn from the Savior's example about making friends. Seek them out. Jesus valued friendship. He needed the help and support of others, as we all do, to fulfill His earthly ministry. But instead of waiting for the right people to show up at His door, He went out and found them. He went to places He might not normally go. He walked around, and He even invited people to come and see where He lived. We may not need friends for the same reasons the Savior did, but it's still important for us to surround ourselves with good people. If you're in a new stage of life where you find yourself needing friends, seek them out. Participate in church and other activities. Introduce yourself. Try new things. Host a get-together. Minister sincerely. Whoever you minister to probably needs a friend too. And you will find yourself more and more surrounded by potential friends. Point out the good in others. I love when Jesus met Nathanael and said, "Behold an Israelite indeed, in whom is no guile." Whenever I think about this verse, it reminds me that I should look for and make known the good that I see in others. Mr. Fred Rogers, who was somewhat of an expert at making friends, also pointed out how looking for the best in others is a Christ-like trait. "I believe that appreciation is a holy thing," he said, "that when we look for what's best in the person we happen to be with at the moment, we're doing what God does. So, in loving and appreciating our neighbor, we're participating in something truly sacred." Pray for friends. Some of the most memorable earthly experiences with the Savior may have been when He prayed for others. The Nephites recorded that no one could conceive of the joy which filled their souls at the time they heard him pray for them unto the Father. Our prayers might not be as touching as his, but we can still take the time to pray for those we care about. Besides praying for your friends, you can also pray to have friends. As you counsel with the Lord in all thy doings, including your concerns about being lonely and needing friends, he will not only direct you for good, he will also direct you to good, good people who can become good friends. Look to the Savior. Jesus knows how we feel when we feel lonely, because he too was acquainted with grief and loneliness. So even if we are the best at being a friend, we will likely still have seasons or moments of loneliness. But loneliness can also be a reminder to us of the divine mandate to love one another. If you're struggling through a season of loneliness right now, look to the Savior's example. Above anyone else, make him your friend. He and our Heavenly Father will never leave you lonely. End of the article, The Savior's Example of Making Friends, read by Rena Nelson.
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4: Now where I have the gospel in my life, I'm just like not thinking about it in a bad way anymore, because I know like these things happen because of a reason, and God just gives so much that you can handle, and he knew I could handle it, so he gave it to me because he knew I could.
5: Welcome to Youth Voice. Manuela Hurl grew up in Berlin, Germany. At age 14, her mother died of cancer, and then just 4 months later, her father died of cancer as well. Manuela says her mother had been feeling sick for a while before she first went to the hospital.
4: When we started noticing something, she had like a big stomach and she looked like she were pregnant, but she couldn't be pregnant, and so it was like a tumor in her stomach, and it was like over 2.8 kilograms or something. And so we wanted to let her go to the hospital, but she didn't want it to because she was scared, or I don't know what she was thinking, but she really didn't want it to. Her mom had cancer too, so she was like afraid that she maybe has the same, and she just didn't want it to like know it that she has cancer. She just didn't want it to realize that she has cancer and that she could maybe die from it.
5: Her mother finally was convinced to go to the hospital, where she was told she had stomach cancer and didn't have much time to live. They operated on the tumor and she started chemotherapy. Over the next few months, she seemed to be getting better, but then the tumor returned. Then, during the same time, Manuela received more bad news.
4: We went every day to the hospital and we tried to help her, but so for me it was pretty hard because I had to like deal with it that she might die, and then finally that I knew that she would die and I had to stay good and in school and stuff. But in the same time, when she was like going in the second time into the hospital, my dad, he just went to a like normal control check, and they said that he has something with his liver, but they couldn't tell until they operated him what it is. So my mom went into the hospital, and then he went in the hospital too, because he had this stuff with his liver. And when they opened him, they could finally say, okay, it's cancer too. And they had to take, I think, 3/4 of his liver. They had to take it out of him because it was all full of cancer.
5: Over several months, Manuela's parents were in and out of the hospital, sometimes both at one time, and sometimes they were both well enough to be home. Manuela struggled to visit her parents in the hospital, keep up with schoolwork, and deal with the sickness and possible death of both of her parents. Manuela had two older siblings, one of which still lived at home during this time, but he wasn't someone Manuela confided in, and she couldn't fully deal with what was happening.
4: I tried every day to go to my mom and to my dad and to go to school and study and all these things and go and make the household, and it was just pretty hard. So sometimes I just, when I was by my parents, I always like was pretending nothing happened and everything is fine and I can handle everything. But like at home, or when I would sit in the train back to my home, I would always like start crying or something because I just couldn't do it because it was just too hard. I didn't know how to do all the things in one day and how to handle like, okay, I know my mom will die, my dad will die, what should I do now? And I was like living the whole time alone at home with my brother, but he wasn't really a good help, so I was just more alone. And yeah, so it was pretty hard.
5: Manuela also started to think about where her parents would go when they died. Her mom was Catholic and her dad was Protestant, but they didn't practice religion in their home.
4: Like, I thought maybe there is a God, but I wasn't sure about it, and I didn't really, like, believe in anything. I was just like, okay, maybe there is, maybe there's not, but so I didn't really, like, think about it that much. But I thought maybe, like, when we die that there is something after, because I could never imagine that there is nothing. So I was like, okay, something has to be after that. And yeah, or we would like live in heaven or something, but I didn't really know. So I thought maybe there are angels and stuff, but I had no like real belief and I didn't really know what would happen.
5: Then on April 12th, Manuela's mother passed away.
4: Finally, she called one night by her own, the ambulance, and they picked her up because her pain was so bad that she just couldn't do it anymore. And she was in the hospital again and was not eating. And the doctors, they said that they can't do anything anymore. So then it was on Easter Sunday when she then finally died. Yeah.
5: 4 months later, Manuela's father passed away. Soon after, she and her siblings decided that the best living situation for Manuela would be a group orphanage home. Similar to a college dorm, she was given two roommates and supervisors that she could go to for help. She explains how she was able to have hope after her parents' death and continue to pursue her goals.
4: What kept me motivated was practically just the wish on a better life, and that I know I can do it and that I can still do it even when I don't have parents. And I really wanted to make it, so I didn't want to be one of these children that like have a bad life and don't get a job and don't get education. So I tried to focus more on school, and I really did that a lot so that I don't have to think about the death of my parents. So I stayed in school strong and I studied even more and I really got better too. But it was like always like I had this stress already because my parents were dead. And then I had all this stress with like school. And then I had roommates that I had problems with and things like that. And then I got then a psychologist, so they wanted me to go there so that I can talk to her and things like that. So I went there and she kind of helped me with it, but it was still kind of that she didn't really help. So it was just like a lot of times I didn't do really anything. I just kept it in myself and didn't let anybody like see what I'm feeling deep inside. Like my sister always said, I'm so strong, but I'm like felt all the time as I have to cry every moment. But it was just like, I don't know, I was not willing to show someone that I'm that affected on it. I just wanted to keep it for myself, and I just tried to deal with it by myself and just tried to make the best out of it, even when I was kind of by my own and I didn't really want to tell anybody.
5: Manuela continued to work hard in school. Then one day, a teacher came into her class and told the students about foreign exchange opportunities.
4: I always wanted to go to America and experience all the things here, and I always thought high school is so cool. And he was talking about that, but like at the same moment, I knew exactly I don't have money and I will never be able to do that. And I was like so depressed. So I went home and was thinking about that a few days and was like pretty much just sad. And then finally it's like a little conference with like this educators that are supposed to take care of you, and then the legal guardian, and then the other person out of this office that gave you the help to start your new life. And we had like a little conference and I finally said that I want to do that. I don't know how, but I want to do that. And I wanted to know if that is somehow possible. And my legal guardian was, at this moment, she was just like, yeah, that's such a good idea and we should try to do that. I don't know how yet, but we have to try that.
5: The counselor helped Manuela find charitable organizations that donated most of the money needed. Then Manuela was able to pay for the rest from money she had been saving for years.
4: I was just so happy when I got to know that I can go, even like when I didn't think that I could go, that I have a chance, and that people that don't have parents, that they have a chance to move on when they try to make something out of their life.
5: Manuela soon found out that she would be going to Utah.
4: I didn't even know what Utah is. I was like, that's a state. So yeah, I was kind of surprised and I didn't really know about it. So I had no clue what to expect. I didn't know where it is. I didn't know how the people would be. Didn't know if it's warm, if it's cold here. My first impression that I got was like about Mormons. And I thought always that Mormons are the Native Americans that live in tents in the woods. So I thought like, okay, do I live then in a tent the whole year? Or how would that be? So it was kind of funny, my first impression of Utah.
5: After doing research on the internet, Manuela knew she wouldn't be living in a tent, and she became very excited to live in Utah. She was placed with a family in Draper and began making friends at her new high school. After a few months, problems started with the family, and Manuela asked to be transferred. An email was sent out to several possible families, including Jeff and Colleen West, who had hosted several exchange students before.
6: I read that email and I thought, oh, I should do that. I just love having exchange students. And so I asked my husband and he said, remember, you are really busy and you will have more meltdowns because you're so busy and overwhelmed. Why would you want to add another thing to your busy life? And I said, yeah, you're right. I'm not going to. And so I decided, okay, we won't do it. And then I just kept thinking about it and thinking about it. I could not quit thinking about this exchange student. So I read the email the next day and sat there in my office and read it. I thought, we have to have this girl. For some reason, she needs to come into our home. And so I went downstairs to my husband and I said, we just need to have this exchange student come. I don't know what it is, but she needs to come live with us for the next 6 months. And he said, okay, I don't want to hear any complaining how busy you are. And I said, okay, you won't hear anything. I'll be really good.
7: In this particular instance, we heard a little bit about the background of Manuela and felt like maybe there is something that we can, you know, that we can add and make her life helpful while she's here. My wife has always felt a great desire to try and give back in some small way for some of the blessings that we've had in our life and trying to make those available to some of the other people that we come in contact with.
5: During her first few months in Utah, Manuela had learned a little about Mormonism from a friend at school and also from her first host family who were Mormon but didn't attend church regularly. She also wasn't very interested because she wasn't very open to believing in any religion.
4: My aunt and uncle, they are religious in Germany, and they said to me, okay, that this is, life is a test, and that like things that happen is happens that we can be tested. And I took it the wrong way. So I thought, okay, like God tests me with the death of my parents. So it was like, what is that? When he's testing me with a thing like that, how can I believe in him when he's doing things like that, when he's taking away my parents to test me? And I just took it totally the wrong way because I just understood it like that. So I didn't really wanted to go to church because it always made me sad. I was like, okay, now I'm here in church and they are all believing in God. And I had like a bad attitude towards it at this time because I didn't really like learn anything about it that much. I just talked sometimes with my best friend about it and she was telling me about it, but it was not really helping me out of this like thinking. So when I then finally came to my new host family, they just like taught me so much and I totally changed my attitude towards it.
5: The West invited Manuela to church and soon she was participating in young women's activities and attending seminary.
4: I started like going to church every week, like for the full 3 hours, and I got to know sacrament meeting and all these things. And like I also liked my ward better, like the people were nicer, and they totally invited me to everything. And I started getting interested in it because of all these people that started talking about it, that I actually came and came to people that actually go to church every week, and that I really know people that really strongly believe in it, and that they can just explain everything to me. They have for everything an answer. So I was just like getting all these answers that I needed. And then I just like, I went every week with them to church and asked a lot of questions. And then finally I was so interested that I wanted to go to seminary. So I just started to go to seminary. And so in seminary they knew that I didn't have a religion yet, so I started going there and they taught me a lot. And then like all my new friends that I had in this new neighborhood, they were just teaching me a lot about it, and I started to getting more and more interested. And then my host dad, he gave me a German Book of Mormon so that I could understand everything, and I started reading that. And then everybody told me, if you want to know if it's true, then pray about it and read the Book of Mormon and find out for yourself. And I just did that. I just started praying about it, and I felt the difference. Before I started praying about it in church, when we had like testimony meeting or when people giving church talks or something, it didn't really like touch me. It was just always like, okay, what are they talking about? It was just like not really related to me. But then after I started praying about it, I just always like, it always touched me and always gave me a special feeling that was different. And then I just also got happier, and I just started to see life in a new perspective. And then I was just reading more and more, asking more and more questions, going to seminary, going to church. And then I was just at the point after a few weeks that I was thinking about getting baptized, but I didn't tell anybody yet. I was like, okay, maybe I need to pray a little bit more and have to see for sure if that is right. So I did that, and I got more and more the feeling. And testimony meetings, I started crying, and when people started talking about things, even when I was sitting with my host mom, Colleen, in the car and she was talking about it, I was almost crying. I just got tears in my eyes because it was just so touching. And then after a few months, I knew that it's the right thing. And I just told people, and I told my host parent that I want to get baptized, and they did everything for it that I can get baptized.
5: Soon, Manuela's host mom, Colleen, started to notice a difference in her.
6: I remember her sitting next to me in sacrament meeting. It was a testimony meeting, and I looked over at her, and I could see it in her eyes that she could feel the Spirit. And we were listening to the testimonies of several people in our ward, and it was just really a great testimony meeting. And I just could see a change in her. I could see it in her face. I could see it in her eyes. I could see the way she would talk every day. And it's a wonderful thing to just see it slowly happen. And she started asking a lot of questions, and I would always tease her because some of the questions I thought, oh my goodness, I've been in the church all my life and I don't know how to answer that. I don't know the answer to that question. So it caused me to try and be more specific in my answers and help me to make sure I was telling her the right thing. You want to make sure you answer correctly. And the questions that she was asking were just such deep questions. They weren't superficial. She's a very smart girl, and she really thinks things through in her head. And I could tell that she was just analyzing and trying to figure a lot of things out.
5: Manuela started to ask a lot of questions, mostly focusing on life before and after death. The West soon realized that she might be ready to start taking the discussions, but they were also cautious.
7: We didn't want it to appear to her or to her extended family back home that we were in any way that she had to do this because she was in our home and it was a condition of being in our home. So we wanted to be really cautious that we weren't leading her too hard and pretty much letting her take the lead, and we're just following her lead. I think for me, probably the most obvious time that she really wanted to take the next step was when Manuela wanted to, she wrote a card to my wife for her birthday and expressed in there her care and affection for my wife and our family, and then at that point said that she had really made some pretty important decisions about the gospel and wanted to move forward and even get baptized at that point. So we felt like at that point, like, well, we better get our ducks in a row and maybe we better get the missionaries if she's already at that point.
5: Manuela had already learned so much about the gospel and asked so many questions that the missionaries didn't have much more to explain to her.
4: The discussions were mostly pretty funny because through seminary and all these questions that I asked before, I had a lot of knowledge. So I mostly knew everything that they were teaching me. So sometimes they were asking me a question about the topic of the whole like lesson. And I was just talking and I knew everything. And they were like, yeah, exactly. So they didn't really know what to say anymore to it. And we're just like, so the discussions were pretty short because of that. So it was kind of funny all the time. Yeah.
5: Manuela was baptized on May 14th. She was very excited to receive the Holy Ghost and vividly remembers one of the first times she felt it strongly.
4: I was in seminary and we shared our testimonies, and this was like the most touching moment. Like, I was just sitting there, and then I never felt that before, that my heart would like beat so much. I could feel my chest going up and down, and I just felt so like, it's kind of a feeling of nervousness, but not really. And it's just like, it was so, so strong. And I knew that it's the Holy Ghost, and it just wanted me to like share my testimony. And I finally went up, and when I went up and I just talked, and it was just like the most touching feeling ever. And it was just like a mix out of pressure and nervousness and just like wanting to go and just like feeling that something is going on.
5: Because of her parents' death, the topic that really resonated with Manuela was eternal families.
4: What really touched me and what made me really interested was that we can have eternal families and that I can see my parents again. So I was like, okay, I want to see my parents again. When that is true, then I can do it. And then I was also like with the kingdoms, with the three different kingdoms, I was just like amazed when that is happening. I want to be in the first kingdom, and I want to be one of these people that have all the glory that you can have. So I just wanted to do that. And all these things that happened after death were like the most convincing things that made me interested and that finally convinced me that all these things are true. And also like that it's like the gospel of happiness. So it was like, that's true. I feel happier since I'm starting reading the Book of Mormon and since I'm starting praying, going to church and doing all these things. I just felt happier, and I was like, okay, that's the thing that I was searching for.
5: Manuela says the gospel has completely changed her perspective about her parents' death, and it has helped her to cope with it.
4: Now where I have the gospel in my life, I'm just like not thinking about it in a bad way anymore, because I know like these things happen because of a reason, and God just gives so much that you can handle, and he knew I could handle it. So he gave it to me because he knew I could. So it just like changed this perspective about that. And also like that now I know I will see them again. And so I don't have to be sad here all the time that I don't have them anymore, because I know I will see them again. So it's not that much of a problem anymore, and I'm not that sad about it anymore, and I know that they are in a good place, so I don't have to worry now about them, and they would not like me to be sad all the time because they know how amazing it is right now.
5: She was also very moved when she learned that she could do temple work for her parents.
4: I just was like amazed that something like that is possible, because they are already dead, and then I was like, okay, but when they are dead, how should that be? Like, I lost them forever because like there is nothing. But then when I finally got to know, okay, there are temples and you can make temple work for the dead and stuff like that, it was just like such a good feeling that I can still change it and that it still will be good even when like my parents didn't have the chance to like hear from the gospel, that I can make all the things right for them, that they have the opportunity to accept it or to not accept it, but when they accept it, that then everything will be right, and I'm pretty sure they will accept it. So it was just like amazing thing, like I was thinking about it a lot, that something like this is possible.
5: Manuela says when the commandments and principles of the gospel were explained to her, they just made sense.
4: For example, with you should not drink, like when you don't drink, then you just have more self-control and you can just make better decisions. So it's like you shouldn't drink because then you lose your control and you can't make the right decisions and you will maybe sin and you will do bad things. So it makes all sense to me, like you shouldn't drink coffee like because it can make you addicted or something like that. So all these things, they make sense and you always have an explanation behind it. So it's not like just randomly picked out things that you shouldn't do. So because it all makes sense, you can say, okay, that makes sense. I should do that because then something good will happen when I do that.
5: Manuela says another thing that helped in her conversion was that she noticed a difference in her friends who were Mormon and in the West.
4: I just came here and everybody is just like coming to you and tries to be so nice and tries to talk to you and tries to invite you to everything, and you just always feel home and you always feel welcome, and just like you just like see the difference. You just like feel also the difference, that there is always like kind of this home feeling that you just get when you are, I don't know, I just saw it with Mormons. It's the first time that I saw that you have like this home feeling, you even when you are the first time there.
5: The West feel honored to have been part of Manuela's conversion.
6: It's probably one of the highlights in my life to see the gospel change a person's life and give a person hope, and to see the sadness in her eyes when she talked about her parents and trying to explain to her that her parents are in a great place and that she will see them again, and to see the hope in her eyes and to know that she can continue on with life, and that, I don't know, maybe she was supposed to come to our home for a reason, you never know, but she has the gospel in her life, and I mean, she has so much to look forward to, and when she goes back to Germany, she's not alone. She has a Mormon family there who will wrap their arms around her and love her and take care of her and think about her and care about her, and I don't worry about her going back to Germany because I know she'll be okay. She's just such a great girl, and I look at her as a person with incredible strength. She's amazing, and I think Heavenly Father has a wonderful purpose for her in life. She's going to be a great influence to her friends and her family by spreading the gospel, and just people just watching her example, just watching her, she's going to change a lot of other people's lives too for the better.
7: Well, I think being a part of Manuela's life this year brings a couple of important things together for us that we care about. We obviously care about our family. We've grown to love and care about her, and we care deeply about the gospel in our lives. The gospel has always been something that brings purpose and meaning to us, that helps guide us in our decisions. And we know what a great blessing it is in our lives personally, and are just excited when our children come to that realization on their own. And we're excited when Manuela came to that realization on her own also, because it can be tremendously helpful as we go forward and provide all of the things that we know, hope and peace. And it helps us understand our purpose and who we are and where we're going, and brings meaning to our lives. Now, Manuela, armed with that additional power of the gospel in her lives, and couple that with the additional talents and abilities and leadership and motivation and drive that she has in her life, she'll be just a winner in whatever she wants to do. She'll have the ability to influence many, many people and do much good throughout her life and whatever she chooses to accomplish, and quite frankly, we expect great things of her.
5: Manuela says when she goes back to Germany, her friends and family will definitely see a change in her.
4: I think my friends that I had before I came to America, they know that I got baptized and things, but they don't know how it changed me, so that I'm like kind of nicer and stuff, and I don't swear anymore, and I don't do like things that we're not supposed to, and I think maybe that they will see that this is like better and that makes you happier, and I think it will change me a little bit that I choose my friends more wisely, and that I will just like have friends that are good by themselves and that are not doing stupid things, and that I can maybe also help people that are like doing wrong things, that I can help them, that they will be able to see that they do bad things that they are not supposed to do, and the consequences and what they should do. So I think a lot of things that changed are just that I'm happier, that I can help people better, and that I just know what's right and what's wrong, and that I can just choose the right.
5: Manuela encourages those who are curious about the church to give it a chance, but not just one chance.
4: I would say to someone who is like visiting the church or investigating the church, would say that they should not just go once, they should go a couple of times, and not just decide on this one impression that they got, that they need like a few times more to decide, okay, if this is something that they want to do. And I think they should start reading the Book of Mormon, because that can change a lot. Because a lot of people, they start believing things and they start realizing things when they start reading the Book of Mormon, because they just get another view of things. So I think going a lot of times and maybe also talking to people that are already joining the church, or also people that are new to the church, so that they can see, okay, what changed. So maybe people that just joined the church, so that they can see, okay, how were their life before and how did it change when they had the gospel, so that they talk to people like that, so that they get a lot of different views and can decide for themselves.
5: Jeff and Colleen say the best things you can do for someone who is interested in the gospel is just talk with them and be a good example.
7: For me, what we've learned from this situation about people who are investigating the gospel is to just talk about it with them. Approach the questions and try to provide answers as directly as possible. Sometimes the questions may appear to be a little bit from left field, and they're really not. It's just that people are seeking understanding and trying to learn. Within the gospel, we have our own culture and our own lexicon and things that we talk about, and it's important for people to kind of understand what it is we're talking about. And then ultimately, to live the gospel, to be sure that our lives mirror what it is that we talk about. And we should be actively engaged doing the things that our Savior has taught, and I think ultimately just live the gospel. That speaks a lot.
6: You can talk about the gospel all you want, but if you're not living it on a daily basis, then I think that has no meaning. People are watching you all the time, especially probably when you think you're not being watched. And the way you live your life is what makes the difference in people questioning, why do you do the things you do? Why do you live this way? And that opens the doors to talk about the gospel. It has to be quietly done by how you live your life every day.
5: Manuela is very grateful that she now has the gospel in her life.
4: I know this church is true and that the gospel is true. And I know these things because of the Book of Mormon, because I started to reading it and I prayed about it. And I got an answer, and it is just the most amazing thing. And I know the gospel can help people in the world with their life, to deal with problems, to deal with other people, and just to deal with everything. Like when people die, you are not sad all the time. You can go on because you know that your relatives or whoever died, that they are in a good place. And you know when you marry that it's not just for right now, it's not for that life, you know it's forever. And it's just knowing that everything will be all right, and knowing that everything will turn out good if you do the right things, if you keep the commandments, and if you do things that you are supposed to do, and if you don't sin. When you think about the atonement and about forgiveness and all the things that are so amazing, that Jesus Christ died for us and that we can be forgiven, that our life is so much easier when we know that we are forgiven and that there is someone that will forgive us, and when we forgive other people, that they will be good and that they will have a good attitude in their life, and we can just change so much with the gospel in our life. We can change other people's life, we can change our life, we can make it better. And I just know that all these things are true because I just live it right now. I just experience all these things, and I know there's a lot more to be discovered. And I know I have a lot of time now to discover all these things, and I'm just so sure that Joseph Smith translated the Book of Mormon and that he did it right, and that all these things are from God, and that Thomas S. Monson is now our prophet today, and that when he is saying something, that that is right and that we should follow it. And I know that the gospel is true, and that when we keep the commandments, that we will have a better life. And I say these things in the name of Jesus Christ. Amen.
5: Thanks for listening.
1: Perfect love casteth out fear. From the Church of Jesus Christ of Latter-day Saints.
8: We now present Saints, the story of the Church of Jesus Christ in the latter days, a new narrative history, Volume 4, sounded in every ear.
1: Chapter 14. Different now. In February 1972, Elder Spencer W. Kimball was despairing. Radiation treatments had removed his throat cancer but had ravaged his already weakened voice, and now he could not speak above a whisper. His failing heart also continued to be a source of anxiety and physical weakness. "I am definitely losing," he wrote in his journal. Mindful of Elder Kimball's poor health, the First Presidency lightened his travel schedule. He attended the dedications of the Ogden and Provo temples, issued calls to prospective missionaries, and advised the newly created Church Historical Department and its growing staff of professionals. He was grateful that he could still serve the Lord in these ways, but more and more, he worried about being a burden on the Church. As his condition worsened, he and Camilla met with Presidents Harold B. Lee and N. Eldon Tanner. Dr. Russell M. Nelson joined them to lend medical expertise to the discussion. "I am a dying man," Elder Kimball explained. "I can feel my life slipping. At the present rate of deterioration, it is my belief that I can live only about 2 more months. He was unlikely to recover, he told the group, without a complex surgery. Dr. Nelson, who was familiar with the procedure, explained that it consisted of 2 distinct surgeries. First, the defective aortic valve would require removal and replacement with a prosthetic aortic valve, he said. Second, the left anterior descending coronary artery would have to be revascularized with a bypass graft. "What would the risks be with such a procedure?" asked President Lee. Considering Elder Kimball's advanced age, Dr. Nelson did not know. "We have no experience doing both operations on patients in this age group," he said. "All I can say is it would entail extremely high risk." "I am an old man and ready to die," Elder Kimball said wearily. "The Lord could heal me instantly and for as long as He wanted me. But why would He want me when I am getting older and others could do what I am doing and do it better?" President Lee shot to his feet. "Spencer," he said, pounding his fist on his desk, "you have been called. You are not to die. You are to do everything that you need to do in order to care for yourself and continue to live." "All right," Elder Kimball said. "Then I will have the operation." 2 months later, on the other side of the United States, thousands of screaming girls greeted the Osmond brothers, Alan, Wayne, Merrill, Jay, and Donnie, as they stepped onto a Coliseum stage in Hampton, Virginia. Ranging in age from 14 to 22, the brothers wore white bell-bottom jumpsuits with high collars and sparkling rhinestones. When they started to sing and dance, the fans kept on screaming. Offstage, Olive Osmond thought it was cute the way the girls gawked over her sons. When she and her husband, George Osmond, had married in the Salt Lake Temple during World War II, they could not have imagined that their children would become pop music stars, and some of the most famous Latter-day Saints in the world. Their first two sons, Verl and Tom, were hard of hearing, and a doctor had tried to persuade Olive and George not to have more children. But the couple had seven more, all of them with full hearing. At a young age, Alan, Wayne, Merrill, Jay, and Donnie learned to sing in harmony and became regular performers on a nationally broadcast television show. When they got older, though, they wanted to trade their repertoire of old-fashioned songs for a more contemporary sound. Many young people liked the driving beat and electric guitars in rock music, yet some church leaders were concerned that it was too provocative. Olive and George shared these concerns, but they and their children believed rock music could promote goodness as well. Olive thought her sons could have a positive influence on the world, if only their music could reach the right audience. "You have a special mission," she would tell the boys. "God gave you this talent for a reason." In 1970, the brothers recorded a song called "One Bad Apple" with Merrill and Donnie on lead vocals. The record was a hit, making the boys celebrities almost overnight. After that, Olive and George worked hard to help their sons keep the commandments. While other rock stars were drinking and using drugs, the Osmonds obeyed the word of wisdom. Instead of going to wild parties, the brothers held home evenings with their family, attended church, and gave devotionals while on tour. After becoming famous, the brothers met with President Joseph Fielding Smith, who reminded them of their duty to always share the gospel. Later, his counselor, Harold B. Lee, reminded them that the world was watching them and might judge the church based on their actions. He encouraged them to avoid morally dangerous situations and to stand up for what they believed. "There will always be two choices," he taught them. "Always choose that which will bring you closest to the celestial kingdom." He then quoted the Savior's words from the Sermon on the Mount. "Let your light so shine before men that they may see your good works and glorify your Father which is in heaven." Before long, many people in the United States associated the church with the Osmonds. When speaking with the press, Olive almost always mentioned her religion and its influence on the family's wholesome lifestyle and cheerful music. In their own interactions with reporters, the boys also talked openly about their faith, and fans often sent them mail with questions about the church. Since the growth of the church had been especially rapid in the United States, there were usually wards and branches in the cities where the Osmonds performed, making it easier for fans to get in contact with missionaries and meet other Latter-day Saints. Recently, in fact, the church news had featured excerpts of letters from people who came to know the church through the Osmonds. One fan had started researching the Latter-day Saints after seeing the happiness and closeness of the Osmond family. "I knew it had something to do with your religion," they wrote. During the concert in Virginia, the youngest Osmond, 8-year-old Jimmy, joined his brothers on stage for a song. Olive remained backstage with her 12-year-old daughter Marie, answering questions from a local reporter. "I try to make a home away from home," Olive explained. She thought the family was closer now that they were on tour together. In fact, the brothers were collaborating on an ambitious new album, something more profound and personal than anything they'd done so far. "They are doing what God intended them to," she said. "The kids they attract are looking to them for something." 1 month later, on the morning of April 12, 1972, Dr. Russell M. Nelson readied himself to perform open-heart surgery. He had performed hundreds of operations in his life, but never on an apostle of the Lord. And although he had prayed about Elder Kimball's procedure and pondered how best to perform it, he was not confident that he or any surgeon could do it successfully. At his own request, Dr. Nelson had received a blessing from President Lee and President Tanner the day before. Placing their hands on his head, they blessed him that he might perform the surgery without error. They told him he had no reason to fear his inadequacies. The Lord had raised him up to perform this operation. The procedure began at 8 o'clock. In the operating room, an anesthesiologist sedated Elder Kimball, while Dr. Nelson's resident assistant stood ready with several nurses and other members of the surgical team. A heart-lung machine waited nearby, ready to oxygenate and pump Elder Kimball's blood. Under Dr. Nelson's direction, the team worked skillfully to replace the damaged valve with a prosthesis, a small plastic ball inside a metal cage. The device was about half the circumference of his thumb. After fitting the valve in place, Dr. Nelson began to stitch. With one precise suture after another, he slowly connected the ring at the base of the valve to the surrounding tissue. He then turned his attention to bypassing an obstruction blocking blood flow into the heart. Locating an artery running down Elder Kimball's chest, he severed its lower end and placed the artery just below the blocked blood vessel. Once again, the doctor stitched with tiny, intricate sutures until the healthy artery was firmly attached. As he worked, Dr. Nelson marveled at how smoothly the operation was going. It required thousands of intricate maneuvers, each requiring painstaking technique. Yet not a single error had occurred. When the time finally came to disconnect Elder Kimball from the heart-lung machine, more than 4 hours after the surgery started, the medical staff jolted his heart with electricity, and it immediately jumped back to life. After the surgery, Dr. Nelson called President Lee. The First Presidency and the Quorum of the Twelve were gathered in the temple, fasting and praying for Elder Kimball. As Dr. Nelson described the procedure, he told President Lee that he felt like a baseball pitcher who had just pitched a perfect game. The Lord had magnified his skills, allowing him to perform the operation exactly as promised in the priesthood blessing. President Lee was overjoyed. "Brother Kimball is making good progress and is off the heart machine," he told the apostles. "The Lord has answered our prayers." That same month in Rio de Janeiro, Brazil, 41-year-old Helvecio Martins was driving home from work when a traffic jam forced him to stop. The line of cars in front of him seemed to have no end, and it did not look like the gridlock would clear up anytime soon. Helvecio took a moment to reflect on the spiritual dissatisfaction he had been feeling for years. Since his youth, he had worked hard to climb his way out of poverty. He dropped out of school at age 11 and became an orange picker. Later, after his family moved to Rio, he worked as a courier. His employers trusted him and appreciated his diligence. Eventually, he met and married Huda Turinho de Assis, who encouraged him to attend night school. After years of persistence, Helvecio obtained a high school diploma and graduated from university with a degree in accounting. He then began working for an oil company, and in time, he became head of a department with more than 200 employees. Meanwhile, he and Huda and their two children, Marcus and Marisa, enjoyed invitations to social events with prominent people. It was a lifestyle far better than anything Helvecio could have imagined. But despite his success, Helvecio felt unfulfilled. He and Huda had tried various religions, participating in spiritualist practices and later exploring several Christian denominations. No matter where they went, they felt something lacking. Sitting in traffic, Helvecio's frustration grew. He opened his car door and stepped onto the road. "My God," he prayed, "I know you are there someplace, but I don't know where. Is it possible you don't see the confusion my family and I are experiencing? Is it possible you don't realize we are searching for something and that we don't even know what it is?
0: Why don't you help us? When he finished making his plea, the traffic began to clear. Helvecio returned to his car and drove on, soon forgetting the incident. 2 weeks later, the Martinezes found a card slipped under their door. On one side, it had a picture of the Savior, and on the other was a meeting schedule for the Church of Jesus Christ of Latter-day Saints. The card intrigued Helvecio, and he took it to work the next day. "Boss, don't go there," one of his employees said. "That is a church for North Americans. If you don't know a member, I wouldn't even try to go." Helvecio believed his employee and set aside his interest in the church.

information about the church, and then Helvecio raised a difficult question, one that mattered to him as a descendant of enslaved people from Africa. "Given that your church is headquartered in the United States," he said, "how does your religion treat blacks? Are they allowed into the church?" Elder McIntyre looked embarrassed. "Sir," he said, "do you really want to know?" "Yes," said Helvecio. Elder McIntyre explained that black people could be baptized and participate as members of the church, but were not allowed to hold the priesthood or attend the temple. Helvecio and Huda accepted his answer and asked more questions about the priesthood and the gospel. The missionaries answered each question calmly and thoroughly. By the time the missionaries left, 4.5 hours had passed. That night, Helvecio and Huda discussed what the missionaries had taught them. They were impressed by the missionaries' lesson and felt that their questions had been answered fully. A short time later, the Martinses attended their first sacrament meeting. The service was beautiful, and the congregation welcomed them warmly. Not long after, the branch president stopped by the Martinses' home and introduced them to two men who would be their home teachers. As the family continued attending church and meeting with the missionaries, their faith grew. One day, they attended an especially powerful meeting of the Rio de Janeiro district, and they knew that they needed to join the church. "We are different now," 13-year-old Marcus said a week later as the family drove home from Sunday school. "Your faces glow, and I know what is causing it. The gospel of Jesus Christ." Helvecio pulled the car to a stop at the side of the road where the family broke down in tears. When the Martinses returned to the chapel that evening for sacrament meeting, they told their branch president they were ready to be baptized. One day around this time, the Osmonds' manager, Ed Leffler, asked the family if they wanted to perform in England. The brothers' song, "Down by the Lazy River," and Donnie's solo recording of "Puppy Love" were hits in the United States and Canada. Everyone in North America seemed to know about the Osmond brothers, and now teenagers in Europe were taking notice too. "Sure," Olive said, "but on one condition, that I can meet the Queen." She was joking, but Ed took her comment seriously. "I'll see if that can be arranged," he said. A short time later, Ed informed the family that he had lined up a performance for Queen Elizabeth II and her husband, Prince Philip. And Olive was going to get her wish. She and George had an invitation to meet with the royal couple during the intermission. Olive couldn't believe it. She purchased a formal dress and some white gloves for the occasion. She also bought a brand new set of scriptures and dared herself to give it as a gift to the Queen. The Osmonds arrived in London in May and spent a few days rehearsing their songs. The performance took place on May 22, 1972, at the London Palladium, a famous theater in the city's West End. It was a televised charity concert featuring singers, actors, and comedians from the United Kingdom and United States. Olive and George sat in the audience with Marie during the first half of the show. At intermission, Lou Grade, the man who had organized the show, touched George on the arm. "Come quickly," he said. Olive and George stood up and hurried after Lou. Before she reached the end of the aisle, though, Olive realized that she'd left her gift for the Queen beneath her seat. For a split second, she thought about leaving the scriptures there. But she had spent much of the previous night marking and annotating her favorite passages for the Queen, and she knew she'd never have the chance again. Turning around, she ran back to her seat and grabbed the book. Once Lou ushered her and George into the presence of the Queen, Olive approached the royal couple, curtsied, exchanged a few words with them, and moved on without delivering her gift. She then looked back and saw that George had stopped to speak with Prince Philip about their mutual interest in hunting and fishing. Noticing another member of the royal family standing nearby,
Olive approached him with her cup

0: of the standard works. Would you mind giving the queen this little gift after I have left? She asked. The man looked at Olive with a twinkle in his eye. Elizabeth, he said, Mrs. Osmond has brought you a present. How lovely, said the queen. Please come here. Embarrassed, Olive obeyed. I wanted to bring you a gift, she explained, hardly knowing where she found the words. It's difficult to know what to give a queen, so I brought you our most valuable possession. Can you part with it? Asked the queen. Yes, said Olive. I have another one just like it. The queen looked at the scriptures. Thank you, Mrs. Osmond. I'll cherish this, she said. I'm going to put it on my mantle. Olive relaxed and chatted briefly about her family with the queen. They then returned to their seats to watch the boys perform. Later, as the family was getting ready to fly home, Ed Leffler approached Olive. What do you think? He asked. It was the thrill of a lifetime, Olive said. I was even able to give her a copy of the Book of Mormon. You what? Ed said, visibly upset. That's about the worst thing you could have possibly done. He explained that as head of the Church of England, the Queen was not in a position to accept the teachings of the Book of Mormon. Ed's words troubled Olive. She hadn't meant to hurt anyone. She simply believed the Queen had a right to hear the restored gospel as much as anyone else. Had she really done something wrong? Once the family boarded the airplane and everyone was settled, Olive sat down and started reading her scriptures. The pages fell open, and her eyes rested on Doctrine and Covenants, section 1, verse 23. That the fullness of my gospel might be proclaimed by the weak and the simple unto the ends of the world, and before kings and rulers. The words comforted Olive. Her doubts fled, and she knew she had done the right thing. On the evening of June 15, 1972, 18-year-old Meta Holliday smiled as she stood with more than 500 high school seniors in a gymnasium in Southern California. In a few moments, she and her classmates would receive their high school diplomas and begin the next stage of their lives. They wore matching caps and gowns, with female students in red and male students in black. For Meta, the graduation meant that her time in the Indian Student Placement Program was coming to an end. Soon, she would be leaving her foster family to start a new life for herself. Like many graduates of the placement program, she planned to attend Brigham Young University. More than 500 Native Americans, most of whom were Navajo, like Meta, currently attended BYU. The school offered generous scholarships to these students, and Meta's foster parents, Venna and Spencer Black, had helped her apply for the aid. Meta knew the Blacks would continue to support her. When she came to live with them 4 years earlier, they had immediately treated her like a daughter. They gave her a stable home and helped her feel, for the first time in her life, that she was part of a loving family. And even though she had joined the church long before she lived with them, they showed her what a family could be when it was centered in the teachings of Jesus Christ. Not all students in the placement program had such good experiences with their foster families. Some students did not feel welcome in their foster homes or get along with their foster parents or siblings. Others resisted their foster family's efforts to introduce them to non-native culture. At the same time, some students found ways to value both their heritage and their placement program experience. They returned to the reservations, strengthened their communities, and lived fulfilling lives as Latter-day Saints there. For her part, Meta was still haunted by her painful experiences as a child. She did not want the kind of life her parents or grandparents lived. Venna, however, had encouraged her to value her Navajo heritage. You should be proud of who you are, Venna once told her. God knows you are special because the Book of Mormon is about your people. Like many saints at the time, Venna understood Book of Mormon promises to apply to Native Americans. When she looked at Meta, she saw a descendant of Lehi and Sariah, entitled to covenant blessings. Meta, I want this for you, Vena had said. I want you to get married in the temple someday, and I want you to keep going to church. And I just want to let you know that you are special and we love you. As Meta received her diploma, she still did not fully understand or accept everything Vena had taught her. And as much as she admired her foster family, she did not know if she could have a successful marriage or family herself. After witnessing her parents' divorce and her mother's struggle to care for her own children, she had no interest in marriage or raising a family. Following her graduation, Meta learned that her application to BYU had been accepted. As she boarded the bus to Provo, she thought about her future and her faith. Attending church and seminary had been an important part of the Indian Student Placement Program, but did she want the restored gospel to be a part of her future? Well, if I'm going to BYU, I wonder what I need to do, she thought. Should I be a part of the church, or should I not? She began to think about the lessons she learned from Vena and Spencer. Her life had not been easy, but she had been blessed to live with them and become part of their family. I do believe in God, she thought. He has been there all this time. On August 26, 1972, Isabel Santana and her husband, Juan Machuca, could feel the excitement in the air as they parked their yellow Volkswagen outside the Auditorio Nacional in Mexico City. More than 16,000 saints from Mexico and Central America had converged on the large event center for an area general conference. For many, the conference would be their first time hearing general authorities speak in person. The church had begun holding area general conferences under the direction of President Joseph Fielding Smith. Since most church members could not attend general conference in Salt Lake City, the local conferences gave them an opportunity to gather together and receive instruction from local and general authorities. The first area general conference had been held in Manchester, England, in 1971. With more than 80,000 church members, Mexico was home to the largest population of saints outside the United States, making it an ideal place to hold such a conference. Isabel and Juan were amazed as they made their way to the event center. There were church members from all over Mexico and as far away as Guatemala, Honduras, Costa Rica, and Panama. Some of the saints had traveled 3,000 miles to be there. One woman from northwestern Mexico had scrubbed her neighbor's laundry for 5 months to earn enough money to make the trip. Some saints had paid their way by selling tacos and tamales, washing cars, or doing yard work. Others had sold belongings or borrowed money so they could come. A few people were fasting because they did not have money for food. Fortunately, Benemerito provided lodging for many of the saints from far away. As the Machucas waited in line to enter the auditorium, a car pulled up nearby, and out stepped Spencer W. Kimball and his wife, Camilla. 4 months had passed since Elder Kimball's heart surgery, and he had already recovered enough to resume many of his responsibilities in the Quorum of the 12 Apostles. In fact, he was scheduled to address the saints later that afternoon. Although President Joseph Fielding Smith had helped plan the conference, he had passed away before he could attend. His death marked the end of decades of a long and devoted life of service on behalf of the church and its members. As an apostle, he had written widely on gospel doctrine and historical topics, promoted genealogical and temple work, and dedicated the Philippines and Korea for the preaching of the gospel. As church president, he authorized the first stakes in Peru and South Africa, dramatically increased seminaries and institutes around the world, revitalized the church's public communications, and professionalized church departments. There is no work that any of us can engage in that is as important as preaching the gospel and building up the church and kingdom of God on earth. He had told the saints at his final general conference. And so we invite all our Father's children everywhere to believe in Christ, to receive Him as He is revealed by living prophets, and to join the Church of Jesus Christ of Latter-day Saints. His successor, Harold B. Lee, had since been set apart as president of the church, making Elder Kimball the new president of the Quorum of the Twelve Apostles. Once Isabel and Juan gained entrance to the Auditorio Nacional, they found seats among the thousands of saints. The auditorium had four tiers of seating around a stage area. A choir of church members from northern Mexico filled the stand. In front of them was a pulpit and a section of high-backed chairs for the general authorities and other speakers. The conference opened with a talk from President Marion G. Romney, who had been born and raised in the Latter-day Saint colonies in northern Mexico and had recently been made a counselor in the First Presidency. Speaking in Spanish, he told them of his love for the saints of Mexico and Central America and his appreciation for the Mexican government. President N. Eldon Tanner then spoke, celebrating the strength of the church in Mexico and the other Spanish-speaking nations of the Americas. Growth is taking place, and leadership is being developed throughout the world, he declared through an interpreter. To assist these developing leaders, the church's General Handbook of Instructions had recently been correlated and translated into over a dozen languages, including Spanish. Leaders across the world could administer the church according to the same pattern. It is marvelous to see how people are accepting the gospel and coming into the church and kingdom of God, President Tanner testified. All bearing testimony to the blessings that it affords them, realizing that it is the Church of Jesus Christ. Listening to the speakers made Isabel feel glad to be a Mexican Latter-day Saint. Her education at Benemérito had taught her the value of being a church member, of making the restored gospel a central part of her life. When she first arrived at the school, she had been a timid girl without a clear sense of her spiritual potential. But her teachers had blessed her in countless ways. She had developed a daily routine of study and prayer, and she walked with confidence and a fervent testimony of truth. Now, surrounded by so many saints, she couldn't help but rejoice. "I'm from here," she thought. "I belong to this."
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5: My name is Matthew O. Richardson. I am second counselor in the Sunday School General Presidency, and today we are joined with Elaine S. Dalton, Young Women General President, and her daughter, Emmy Edgley, who was recently named as Young Mother of the Year for the state of Utah. So we welcome you. This is exciting.
6: Thank you so much, Matt. We're so happy to be here together.
5: This is thrilling. As a matter of fact, the topic we're discussing is mother-daughter relationships, and I'm excited to learn from you and to glean what it is that you're doing that is right. I wanted to start this discussion off with a clip that we gathered from a mother, and I thought it would be a fun way to start because I have watched you two together from afar. As a matter of fact, the first time I saw you together was at a general conference, and Elaine, you introduced me, and I thought, you know what? that if we could get these two together, this is what I would like people to see, but since this is radio, at least hear. And when I heard this clip from this woman, I couldn't help but think of you two and many other mothers and daughters. So I'd like you to listen to this and just join in what your thoughts are about this as well.
7: First of all, I love being a mother. I love being a woman. I love young women. I love older women. I love being in Release Society. I have four beautiful women in my house. They're my daughters, but I've had the opportunity to work in young women's for years, and it has been pure joy. One of the things I love about daughters and young women and women in Release Society, but specifically young women, is the fact that we can have conversations and we can talk. We talk about everything. We talk about life. We talk about boys. We talk about clothing designs. We talk about jewelry and accessories. We talk about sports. We can cover the world's problems in one conversation from beginning to end.
5: What's your thought about this? How do you react to this woman's comments?
6: I think she could have been me, because that's exactly how I feel. I love being a mother, and I really feel that that is what almost qualified me, if you can be qualified for the calling that I have now. It's just the fact that I cherish motherhood. I have been an only daughter in my family. My mother was an only daughter, and now I have my Emmy, and she's our only daughter. We call her our favorite daughter because she was for a long time our only daughter. Now we have daughter-in-laws, but that's been my primary love and passion, is being a mother. I agree with the woman that was speaking. I love everything about the feminine side of who we are, our identity.
5: This might sound odd, but some people say, why would you start this talking about mother and daughter relationships with something like this? But I loved what you said there, and I think personally it's very important. Your view of mothering really does affect your relationships with your daughter, right?
6: Absolutely, absolutely. We're nurturers, and we're sort of born with that innate ability or gift to nurture. I saw that in Emmy. I remember when Emmy was born. I had had two sons before that and rejoiced that I was the mother of sons. But when she was born, I got up off that delivery table and went straight to the nursery where they had taken her, and the nurse scolded me. But I thought, I was just so excited. I thought she was the most beautiful gift that Heavenly Father could have given me.
8: Growing up, I had five brothers, grew up with five brothers, so there is something that's special about the mother-daughter relationship, and there is something, as this woman has mentioned in her quote, there is something about a mom and a daughter and their ability to talk and to share not just words, but when we share those words, to share feelings of the heart and, you know, genuine concerns and genuine excitement together.
6: And we can cover the waterfront, you know. We can talk about politics and shoes and gospel topics and cleaning and all kinds of things in one conversation. My husband teases me. He says, you're so random about the way you talk, but it's the way we connect.
5: So, you know, I think that's an important part of this, is when we talk about connecting, maybe that's the grand element, the foundational principle here, is learning to connect in relationships. So many people think that, oh, if you just go through a marriage ceremony, you're going to be connected. Oh, if you have biological offspring, you're going to be connected by virtue of DNA, etc. While all these factors do have something to play, there's something special, at least I sense when you're talking here, of connection that goes beyond just a title, just the fact that you share a similar address.
8: There is, definitely. And, you know, it's interesting because I think back on my upbringing, and I don't think that my mom and I connected over things that you would consider to be typically girl. We hiked together. We spent time together outdoors. We did things together that weren't necessarily related to those things of material possessions, but rather we had opportunities to be together where we could do something physically and then connect spiritually as a result of that physical activity.
5: Excellent. This is so important, because I was talking to an associate about this program, and I said we were going to be talking about mother-daughter relationships, and he says, oh, what is this, an hour-long program on going shopping together? And I thought, I think the vision needs to be expanded here. So when you say connecting in different ways, I think that's an important category, or at least a way to look at this, is there are so many ways to do things in a relationship, and the important part is, does it connect individuals? So because you mentioned it's maybe not your typical way of hiking and stuff. Maybe that's typical to some, but the important part, it's connecting. Did that make sense?
9: Yeah. Mm-hmm. Yeah. How else did we connect, Emmy? I mean, it's almost an eternal bond. And I think that's part of what makes us maybe a little different is the gospel of Jesus Christ gives us a vision that's bigger than just for now. We have an eternal vision. It really is all about relationships when you think about that, when you think about the eternities. But if from the minute Emmy was born, there was such a connection, and I was so, so happy and felt so blessed to be her mom. As life goes on, as she started to grow, there was always a little connection. Emmy used to come with me when I would speak, and she was my visual aid. And she was so cute. I'd say, "Whose little girl are you, Emmy?" And what would you say? Can you remember?
8: I think I'd say my mama's. That's what I would say right now.
9: She'd say, "Heavenly Father's."
8: Oh.
9: And my mama's. And I'd say, "You look so pretty today." And she'd say, "I know." And it's interesting that as life goes on, some of that gets taken out of you.
5: Yeah.
9: You say, "You look so pretty," and then you realize that's not politically correct anymore. But I always loved having her be with me because she helped teach other young women their identity. She was so solid in hers when she was young.
5: You know, I'm smiling to myself as you're speaking because I know you fairly well, and as you're talking about this connecting experience and having her come with you, I can't help but think of a scripture in the book of Proverbs, and you know this one well in chapter 31.
9: Yeah.
5: Who can find a virtuous woman, for her price is far above rubies? Now, for me, when I think about this particular passage in the scripture, is that's usually where most people read and they stop there in verse 10. But then what takes place is it goes on in the remainder of that chapter and it outlines what a virtuous woman is and how they can be virtuous. And of course, when you look in the Hebrew, virtue is an encompassing word of great power. These are powerful women. But this is what I was thinking of when you were speaking. It's in verse 15. Speaking of this woman, she riseth also while it is yet light, and giveth meat to her household, and a portion to her maidens.
9: Oh.
5: Now, isn't that an interesting thought right there? And when you were talking, I couldn't help but think of that as a virtuous woman is not one who just embodies virtue by her own, but she departs it to her maidens or her daughters. And so when you were speaking, I thought, what an interesting connection. Here is a situation where you have an eternal perspective of motherhood and womanhood. And I think that it's our responsibility. That power in that type of a woman is given to the maidens in many different ways. And I couldn't help but think of that when you're talking. So your daughter, Emmy, you would hear her speak. And somewhere along the line, you're connecting with things of power. I mean, when the woman touches the hem of Jesus, he feels virtue go from him, or that power. That's interesting.
8: Yes. I do. I remember going with my mom to speak, and I remember how we would get ready together. She'd help me to do my hair, and then we'd put on a little bit of makeup that would make us sparkle from the outside.
9: And we had this cream, and it was just this gooey cream, and we called it our shiny. And Emmy would put shiny on. Emmy, I'd say, "Let's put shiny on," and it was just this clear cream that made her face shine. And then when we were up in front, I'd say, "Emmy has on her shiny today." But what Emmy didn't know is she always had her shiny on.
5: Right.
9: Because she glowed from the inside with the Spirit. She always has. She's just that kind of girl.
5: So tell me a little bit about how you make these connections and allow the gospel to come through practical suggestions. You're going to have a lot of mothers and daughters saying, "Oh, I wish that I had a little bit more of that connection. I wish I could depart some more of the things within me to my daughters." What are some practical suggestions you might offer to mothers and daughters? And here's ways you can make those connections. Here's some simple things. Here's things that have worked for us.
8: I think simple is the key word. We so often look for the grand solution. And yet I remember looking back, being in junior high and thinking, I probably should start to read my scriptures. I have the capability. I have the time. I've been urged to do so by my young women leaders. And I remember my eyes then being open to the fact that every morning my mom would sit down at the kitchen table when it was yet dark, just as the scripture you mentioned. Right. But how she would sit down and mark her scriptures and read through them and cherish them. I recall seeing that and my eyes being open to the fact of, my mom does this, so therefore I can do this too. That's something that's available to me, and I can do it on my own timeline and in my own way. As a daughter, seeing my mom do small and simple things and then trying to integrate them myself was one way that we shared a gospel connection. See now how much those small and simple ways have grown to be great things, how my mom's daily knowledge of the scriptures has become a knowledge that can bless other
5: individuals. Do you ever think about that as a mother yourself now? Does that ever come to your mind of thinking, oh my goodness, the cycle is coming around and I'm doing what I saw my mother? Does that ever enter your mind? Or
8: I hope I can do the things that I saw my mother doing.
5: Oh, I'm certain that you can.
9: She called me the other, not so long ago, I think it was about 5:30 in the morning, and I said, what are you doing up so early? Because I'm always up that early. And she said, I'm becoming you.
8: It's true. Every time I wake up extremely early, 3:30, 4, 5 o'clock in the morning, and start to do laundry, I think I am becoming my mother, because that is what my mom did. She woke up, she would fold a load of laundry, she'd read her scriptures, she'd go and exercise, and she had already accomplished so much before the sun or any of us children had awakened.
5: It's obvious by watching you two talk and the way that you look at each other that you enjoy each other's company and that you are good friends as well as that unique relationship. So the question might be is, what just pops into your mind that contributed to that friendship, especially from an early age, where I'm assuming that this has not been something that you've just come to be friends in the last couple of years, but this has been a lifelong experience. So what has contributed, especially in the early days when Emmy was young or when you were young, what was going on with connecting you together?
9: You know, again, I think it's what Emmy said. We didn't do big, grand things. It's the simple things. Like, I think one of the things that's really connected us together and our whole family are just family meal times, family dinner. We always had family dinner together, didn't we? That's when we had our family prayer, and it was a family thing. And then I think
5: mundane than eating, as
9: it seems, it's the clearing the dishes away, it's the cleaning up after those conversations and those times, I think, connect us more. Mm-hmm. It's folding laundry.
8: We always cleaned together too.
9: We'd clean together.
5: You use the word mundane, so that's the tasks of the daily. That's living, I guess.
8: It is
5: taking advantage of the mundane. I like this concept. Is because simple things or the so-called life things can yield these great results, it sounds like.
9: I think we sometimes feel that as women and mothers in the home, we're doing so many rote and mundane and messy tasks, that those things are not important and that we'd prefer to discard them. And I've felt that way. But they really become important. They're small, simple ways that, as the scripture says, by small and simple things, great things are brought to pass. And those connections become deeper and deeper. And those rituals of living really become very, very sacred memories. I'm sitting here just looking at my grown-up daughter and thinking, where did all those years go and how can I bring it all back?
5: Yeah.
8: You know, it's interesting, too, looking back.
9: My house stays too clean now,
8: It didn't at one point, did it? As I think about my childhood and I think about the spiritual lessons learned throughout my childhood, there's never a lesson that I can think of where we had family home evening where we were sitting down, but typically the lessons that have really stuck in my mind or that just feel like they're very solid are those that occurred in motion. We had a lot of devotions in motion in our family.
5: Say more about that. Devotions in motion.
8: I just don't feel like my parents ever, we had so many times sitting still, but we learned to serve because my parents were serving with us, okay. and we were all moving together, or we all weeded the yard together, and my parents were able to tie those weeds and the long root contest that we would have in weeding into something that was spiritual.
5: I thought that was unique to our household.
8: and I mean, I just remember there was never a time where we were cleaning together where my mom wouldn't say, "So what are you thinking?" Or that was your line. You'd always say, "So what's in your mind right now? What are you thinking?" Yeah. Or if we weren't necessarily thinking of something, she would then say, "What about this topic? Or what's your goal? Or where would you like to be a year from now?"
5: You know, there's some people that might look at this or as they're hearing this say, "Oh, so what they're saying is you don't really need to have family home evening or these structured type of devotional experiences because it's just the living that's important." I don't know if I'm hearing you say that. Some people say, "Oh, I just do this instead of this." But when I hear you talk, it's almost like it's the combination of both opportunities weaving together in a very natural fit.
9: Yeah, can you remember the family home evening when we all went hiking? We did that a lot in the summer when Dad stopped us and talked about the grove of trees.
8: I do remember that.
9: What do you remember about that?
8: I'm trying to remember if that was, I think that was near our home in Neff's Canyon.
9: Yeah, yeah.
8: I remember that hike specifically because we each would try to find trees that were the same height as we were. We would look for the new growth that represented my baby brother, Chad, or, you know, a tree that was partially grown, which might represent myself or my brother, Jess, and then those that were taller, my brothers, Matt and Zach, and then my brother, John, who's just, we can't leave him out, but he was just a little bit older than my youngest brother. But we would look at those, and then I remember my dad, we came to a grove of aspens, and how my dad talked about how those trees weren't standing alone. They weren't singular. They were together. And the reason why they were able to stand tall and strong was because their roots had intertwined.
5: Well, that's good. You are listening to The Mormon Channel. This is Gospel Solutions for Families. Today we're discussing mother-daughter relationships with Elaine S. Dalton, Young Women General President, and her daughter, Emmy Edgley. And we've been talking about ways of connecting. I keep on having little thoughts shoot through my mind as you're talking. One is a saying that I hear quite a bit in the world is, it isn't personal, it's business. It's interesting to me that some people approach family relationships as a business and they miss the whole personal side, but everything that you have talked about is a very personal experience. The mundane experience becomes personal. You're somehow connecting personal with everything you do. Trees, which tree is the same height as me? It's very personal. I think there's a unique lesson there about these relationships between a mother and daughter is finding ways to make things personal in a very real way. What's your thought on that?
8: I think similar to the business world, as families, we have to have strategy.
5: Okay,
8: there has
5: good.
8: To be an overarching goal, and there has to be, you know, we have to say, what can we do as a family to be stronger than these outside forces that will definitely encroach upon our time together, upon our views that may originate from heaven, but be diluted into worldly ways. So I think that it is so important to have the strategy and to say, what are we going to do as a family to be, you know, cohesive? What are we going to be do to be strong? What are we going to do to grow together rather than apart? And yet, so that strategy does need to be a foundation or an overarching principle, yet.
5: Okay, with that in mind then, this is so good. With that in mind, what are you doing now as a mother, a young mother with two daughters yourself, to build those type of relationships? You have a relationship with your mother, and so Elaine, you've been there and been going through this, and now the next generation, and you have a strategy. What kind of things are you conscientiously doing with your daughters?
8: My husband and I just try to take every opportunity we can to wrap our arms around them. That's one thing, it's just the physical closeness. And just recently I was asked, what family things do you do together? What is your important family time? And so I was writing my answer to that question, and I wrote the answer of, we have meals together, such as my mom and I have spoken about, or we spend time doing these certain activities. And as I was writing those answers, my daughters came in and said, "Mom, what are you doing? You know, and share with us what's happening." And I told them my the question that I was answering and my answer to that question, and they said, oh, Mom, that's not right. What we do that's our most special family time is we snuggle together. And the girls look forward to Saturday morning because they know that Dad will be home, and they know that they can come and jump into our bed and we can create a family sandwich together. And we always say, who's going to be the peanut butter? Who's the jelly? Who's the bread? And what they choose will really dictate their placement within our arms. But just that time where we can wrap our arms around each other and be together, whether it's snuggle time or whether it's saying a prayer or whether it's when they finish school, the first thing upon greeting is a big hug.
5: You know, Sister Dalton, it sounds like in some ways listening to Emmy speak is when you said, I want it all back. It sounds like you're getting it all back, but through a different set of eyes is what you lived is now being engendered within the next generation with your grandchildren.
9: You know, it's true. And it's interesting because when my husband and I were just newly married, we read a study for our one-on-one family home evening by a Eugene Dalton, who's really no relation. But he talked about the fact that there's an amplification effect, that what a parent talks about in the home, their children will absorb and then amplify that. So if you're speaking negatively about something, your children will absorb that and then amplify it by an action. And we were very blessed to have that come into our lives at that time because we always were very deliberate in that way because we wanted our children to amplify, definitely, but we wanted to be sure they amplified the good things.
5: Right.
9: And so it thrills me when I hear Emmy talk about cuddle time because most days we would end up with two or three children in our bed. But those are bonding things. And I think what Emmy's saying, she's talking about a strategy. I think it's the gospel of Jesus Christ gives us a vision. And it's a vision of eternity. And it helps us to understand our identity. And when you know your identity, when you really feel that, it defines all the relationships. I think also what Emmy's saying is time. T-I-M-E. Time together is always a builder of relationships.
5: You know, I was reading a study similar to that. In the 1980s, there were a lot of studies about quality time versus quantity time. And what happened was a lot of people started dismissing the aspect of time, saying, well, I'm doing quality of time, so therefore I don't need to spend more time. But now most of the studies in families and relationships, marriage and in families, is showing that, well, I like the way you did it. You spelled it out, that T-I-M-E is the essential. It's not a segregation of just quality versus quantity. It's time. You need to have a lot of it going on, both in quality and just having time together. And I liked what you talked about with the mundane, is that's really time spent together. It wasn't necessarily categories in quality versus quantity. It was time, and it was quality and quantity in that situation. That's a very important aspect. Now, here I'm sitting with Sister Dalton, Young Women's General President and a Young Mother of the Year, Emmy. And I'm just thinking, what two perfect people to have on this program. And I imagine a lot of people think, oh yes, they are the experts of this relationship. They are perfect in every way.
9: And that is not the case. We're striving, though. We're striving to be perfect, but we're far from that. And I don't know that perfection defines relationships, really. I think there's a little ebb and flow there. We just have to each know we're striving.
5: Sometimes perfect relationships might be a little messy in the process, and it turns out well in the end.
9: Yeah. And I think part of the reason the gospel of Jesus Christ helps us define relationships, again, is just because we have that eternal perspective, but also because we aren't perfect. And we can repent. We can change. I remember a time when Emmy was taking Suzuki violin, and that requires the involvement of a mother. And I got frustrated, like I was a little child, and I didn't behave well, and felt badly about it because I felt like I had wounded my precious daughter. And Emmy, I don't know how you felt when I'd lose my cool when you were taking violin, but at one point in time, I realized, oh, this isn't about the violin. It's not about how perfectly she plays. This is all about Emmy. This is all about my precious daughter. And I had to go to her as the grown-up and apologize and tell her that I was sorry, that I had lost my cool and my perspective.
10: Right.
9: And sometimes I think we think relationships should always be perfect. If they're not perfect, we sort of give up on them. But I think it's this ebb and flow, this trying and failing and letting each other know we're trying.
5: Right. Emmy, how do you remember that, and then and now?
8: Well, I'm certain that I probably provoked every response. I remember feeling like I was the expert, and the reality was my mom was there to be the guide, and regardless of whether she knew how to play the concerto on the violin, such as I did, she was still my teacher, and I do remember doing a lot of things in perhaps a preteen or teenage manner that would make any individual mad or stretch anyone to their limits. There was probably a lot of apologizing to do on my end, but how wonderful it is that my mom had the humility to apologize herself.
5: Sounds like the perfect part is the gospel, the principles of living the gospel.
8: Right.
5: It's great.
9: It's an interesting thing to be a mother of a daughter and watch her grow and develop and realize she does know more than me. I have a lot I can learn from her. I've said to Emmy often, when I grow up, I want to be just like you.
5: That's awesome. What's going on there that's behind that story?
9: That was a huge moment in time for me when I stopped and said, what is going on here?
5: Okay.
9: And realized, you know, that this daughter is precious. She's unique. She's a limited edition of one. And I actually had to go to Emmy and apologize and say, I'm so sorry. And I think that when we can apologize and admit we're sorry, we love each other, but we lose our cool, that then I think that can bond you and strengthen the relationship. So to anybody who's not had a good relationship with their daughter, I think that it takes a huge amount of swallowing your pride, good, especially when you're the mother and she's the daughter, to say, I blew it, and I am so sorry.
5: I imagine that we'd have to be patient, as daughters would be patient with mothers as well, and go through a similar process of swallowing pride on occasions and allowing advice to come that is needed at the moment, etc. It sounds like this is living the gospel.
8: Well, and there's such an interesting part of being a child and suddenly realizing my mom is a person. She's not just a mom. She's a person who has thoughts and feelings, and I need to pay regard to those. I think that happens as children grow and learn.
5: That's good. It's obvious that you love each other, and it's obvious that you respect each other, and that you have a good connection between each other. And when we're in situations where so much goodness is present, there's never enough time to explore it. There just never is. And I'm sad that we're out of time when we have so many more things that we could talk about and glean and share. And I wish that people could see your interaction together, not just hear it, but I think that your voices carry that love, admiration, respect. And I think that this is available to every mother and daughter who will embrace, as you mentioned, the principles of the gospel of Jesus Christ and live their lives to the best and allow the gospel to help them in these relationships. We have been discussing mother-daughter relationships on Gospel Solutions for Families, and we thank you for joining us.
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13: Instruments or Agents by Lloyd D. Newell. Does Heavenly Father want us to humbly submit to His will or actively exercise our own will? Consider these two apparently contradictory scripture passages. Speaking to the sons of Mosiah as they were about to embark on their daring mission to the Lamanites, the Lord said, I will make an instrument of thee in my hands unto the salvation of many souls. Alma 17, verse 11. Speaking to the saints attempting to build Zion in Jackson County, Missouri, the Lord said, Men should be anxiously engaged in a good cause, and do many things of their own free will, and bring to pass much righteousness. For the power is in them, wherein they are agents unto themselves. Doctrine and Covenants 58, verses 27 and 28. On the one hand, the invitation is to be instruments in the Lord's hands. On the other, it is to be agents unto ourselves. An instrument does not act for itself. It cannot accomplish any work of its own volition. A musical instrument makes music only in the hands of a musician. A surgical instrument can do nothing unless it is controlled by a surgeon. As the Lord said through Isaiah, "Shall the axe boast itself against him that heweth therewith? Or shall the saw magnify itself against him that shaketh it?" Isaiah 10, verse 15. An instrument submits to the will of its master. On the other hand, when the Lord refers to us as agents unto ourselves, he seems to be encouraging boldness, assertiveness, initiative, and resourcefulness. He is inviting us to act for ourselves and not to be acted upon, 2 Nephi 2, verse 26. An agent is one who is trusted to make decisions for and act in the best interests of another party or individual, in this case, ourselves. Some might ask, how are we to be both a submissive instrument and a proactive agent? Whenever two gospel truths seem to contradict each other, that's usually a sign that we lack complete understanding. The adversary, of course, would like us to get this wrong and err on one side or the other. This is one of his more effective tactics. If he can't convince us to accept false doctrine, he might just persuade us to take a true doctrine to an extreme. Expecting God to run our lives completely and make all our decisions for us can be just as misguided as relying solely on our own understanding. Our responsibility is to find the right balance between these two extremes. One key to solving this paradox is overcoming two tendencies, the tendency to resist and the tendency to resign. People who see themselves primarily as agents unto themselves may be tempted to resist commandments, which seem to limit their agency to act as they think best. By contrast, those who see themselves chiefly as instruments can feel resigned to a predetermined fate that they think they cannot control. Is obedience to commandments a surrender of agency? When President Dallin H. Oaks, first counselor in the first presidency, was president of Brigham Young University, he sometimes heard students complain about the honor code or dress and grooming standards, asserting that these rules took away their agency. If that silly reasoning were valid, President Oaks said, then the Lord who gave us our agency took it away when he gave the Ten Commandments. We are responsible to use our agency in a world of choices. It will not do to pretend that our agency has been taken away when we are not free to exercise it without unwelcome consequences. The fact is that when God gives us a commandment, he is not taking away our agency, but giving us an opportunity to exercise it by either obeying or disobeying. Those options are not available if we do not have commandments. See 2 Nephi 2, verse 16, and Doctrine and Covenants 29, verse 39. Far from limiting our choices, commandments make our choices clear. President Eyring taught, God makes it attractive to choose the right by letting us feel the effects of our choices. If we choose the right, we will find happiness in time. If we choose evil, there comes sorrow and regret in time. Those effects are sure. The Lord revealed how he views commandments when he told the early saints, "I give unto you a commandment, that you may understand my will concerning you," or in other words, "I give unto you directions how you may act before me, that it may turn to you for your salvation." Doctrine and Covenants 82, verses 8 and 9. A commandment, then, is a revelation concerning God's will. Without commandments, we would know less about God's will, and in a sense, that ignorance is what limits our freedom. Elma explained that those who know nothing concerning God's mysteries are taken captive by the devil. That is what is meant by the chains of hell. Elma 12, verse 11. Elder D. Todd Christofferson of the Quorum of the Twelve Apostles put it this way. The beauty of the gospel of Jesus Christ is that it pours knowledge into our souls and shows things in their true light. With that enhanced perspective, we can discern more clearly the choices before us and their consequences. We can therefore make more intelligent use of our agency. Much of Jesus Christ's power rests in his perfect obedience to God's laws. We, likewise, gain power as we choose to obey God's laws. For example, a physician who understands and follows the laws of physiology has the power to heal a person from physical illness. Likewise, a musician who understands the laws that govern a musical instrument has the power to make beautiful music. Someone who does not understand the laws that govern medicine and music, or doesn't adhere to them, has limited freedom to operate in those spheres. Similarly, a follower of Christ, who understands the laws of God and obeys them, has the potential to become like him. That is ultimate freedom. It is the essence of the Father's plan for our eternal growth and happiness. Satan has the opposite goal. He wants us to receive less light and truth, keeping us in ignorance of God's laws, which makes our range of choices narrower. That is ultimate captivity. The Savior taught, "If ye continue in my word, then are ye my disciples indeed, and ye shall know the truth, and the truth shall make you free." John 8, verses 31 and 32. When we choose to submit our will to the Father's by obeying his commandments, we are not surrendering our agency, but expressing it in the highest, noblest way possible. So when the Savior said, "Not my will, but thine be done," Luke 22, verse 42, he was not giving up. He was rising up. He was not abandoning his own will, but aligning it, as he had done since premortality and throughout his life, to the will of his Father. This is what God wants from us as well, not to throw our own will away and passively accept his, but to change our will until we actively, passionately, eagerly desire what he desires. The Scriptures appropriately describe this as a wrestle, not with God, but with ourselves, to bring our will in line with his. See Genesis 32, verse 24, Enos 1, verse 2, and Alma 8, verse 10. We need the strength and power that comes from this wrestle. Only then will we be strong enough to cling to and defend his will in the face of intense opposition. God's will must become our will, too. Alluding to this same eternal truth, C.S. Lewis wrote, "A world of automata, of creatures that worked like machines, would hardly be worth creating. The happiness which God designs for his higher creatures is the happiness of being freely, voluntarily united to him and to each other in an ecstasy of love and delight compared with which the most rapturous love between a man and a woman on this earth is mere milk and water. And for that, they must be free." How much does God micromanage our lives? While sometimes we resist commandments because we mistakenly think our agency is being limited, at other times we seem to have the opposite problem. We too readily resign our agency to some predetermined fate. This attitude manifests itself, for example, in a self-defeating attitude in which we seek to blame our circumstances or character traits on other things and other people. A favorite target for this blame is the adversary himself. And ironically, he probably gladly accepts that blame, because if we believe that the devil can cause us to sin, then convincing us that we are powerless to improve ourselves becomes easier. This direct contradiction to God's declaration that the power is in them, from Doctrine and Covenants 58, verse 28, is one way Satan attempts to destroy the agency of man, Moses 4, verse 3. The truth is that the devil cannot compel us to choose evil, just as God will force no one to heaven. The prophet Joseph Smith observed, "God would not exert any compulsory means, and the devil could not." In all the commands and expectations of God, as well as in the enticements of the adversary, we are free to choose and act for ourselves. Helaman 14, verses 30 and 31. While some may give the devil too much blame for their sins, others place too much responsibility for the course of their lives on fate, believing that their future is locked into some kind of pre-programmed destiny, regardless of the choices they might make. Such a view is inconsistent with the gospel of Jesus Christ, which includes the precious principle of agency. In Heavenly Father's plan, we make choices that can forever alter our course and determine our future. And the most important of these choices is the choice to follow Jesus Christ and walk the covenant path. There is danger in saying, everything happens for a reason, or it was all part of the plan, because that could imply that everything that happens is according to God's will. The truth is that some of what happens in life is contrary to God's will, because after all, we are all free to accept or reject His will. Of course, God can intervene in world and personal events, but often He leaves us to make choices and deal with the natural consequences of mortality.

0: Neil A. Maxwell, 1926 to 2004, of the Quorum of the Twelve Apostles, taught, "God's personal shaping influence is felt in the details of our lives, not only in the details of the galaxies and molecules, but much more importantly, in the details of our own lives. Somehow God is providing these individual tutorials for us, while at the same time He is overseeing cosmic funerals and births, for as one earth passes away, so another is born." See Moses 1 verse 38. It is marvelous that He would attend to us so personally in the midst of those cosmic duties. Those who are observant can see God's hands in their lives in very personal, customized ways. When He does intervene, He does so within the framework of our agency, and His purpose is to teach, reprove, inspire, warn, comfort, and encourage us, not to control us. He is not the great micromanager, controlling and determining each moment and every event of our lives. He is so dedicated to our personal growth and happiness that He leaves much of the decision-making and work up to us. Righteousness must be freely chosen. This truth has important implications when we are faced with difficult decisions. Often we wish Heavenly Father would just tell us what to do, and we would gladly do it. But perhaps this desire is inspired not only by a willingness to obey, but also by an unwillingness to choose for ourselves and accept responsibility for our choices. God wants proactive, initiative-taking agents as much as He wants submissive, obedient instruments. When making decisions about serving a mission, marriage, parenting, careers, or a host of other choices large and small, we are to study and research, ponder and pray, seek the guidance and peace of the Lord, and go forward. Some choices are made quickly and easily, while others take much time and serious deliberation. Sometimes we seem to get an answer that is clear and immediate, and other times no answer seems to come at all. President Russell M. Nelson has assured us that God wants to speak to us. So perhaps in those instances where we receive no apparent answer, He is trusting us to exercise our own judgment and agency based on the true principles He has already taught us. And therein lies the answer to the paradox. Does God want His children to be submissive instruments or protective agents? It should not surprise us that the answer is both. He wants His children to become as He is, and that requires that we acquire the attributes of both a trusting instrument and a trusted agent. He wants us to humbly and willingly learn from our experiences in the hands of the Master, so that we may one day be masters ourselves.
1: Living with Grace and Gratitude by Cecily Smith. Because of the Savior's love, I have come to understand eternal principles that bless my life and give me strength to bear my burdens. My life has been filled with joy and happiness. I came to a wonderful family and was raised by faithful parents. I have devoted children, and my husband is a most faithful and loving companion. But one of the most difficult, recurring challenges I have had to face is depression. With clinical depression, one never knows when or if those dark, lonely, hopeless feelings will go away. Though my depression is not fully gone or healed, the effects of it are much less significant. I believe, along with Elder Jeffrey R. Holland of the Quorum of the Twelve Apostles, that through any illness or difficult challenge, there is still much in life to be hopeful about and grateful for. I know our Savior can heal us and offer peace, and I strive to live each day through Him in grace and gratitude. Because of the healing power of the Savior's love and atonement, I have come to understand eternal principles that bless my life and give me strength to bear my burdens. Recognizing my depression. In my latter years of high school, I could tell something was wrong, but I didn't know what. The sleepless nights and increased anxiety became overwhelming. I did what most do, held my feelings in and did my best in my responsibilities.

0: Years went by, and I had moments of feeling normal, but mostly my feelings of hopelessness persisted. During the time I felt well, I met my husband, and later we were married. We were blessed with our firstborn son, and things were wonderful. But deep down, I knew I was struggling. Soon after our son was born, we moved across the country, away from family and friends, so that my husband could start medical school. I became pregnant with our second son. With all the change and isolation, the feelings of gloom deepened. I sought help, but didn't get answers. Soon after the baby was born, my depression intensified dramatically. The hormonal change, along with the move, created a very dark place inside me. I collapsed, mentally and physically. What did I do wrong? At my worst time of darkness and discouragement, my feelings came to the forefront. Throughout my life, I had tried to be good in every way. I prayed and read my scriptures. I attended the temple and fulfilled my callings. But apparently, it wasn't enough. Why did I feel so bad when I had tried so hard to be good? I dropped to my knees on the hard, cold floor of my room, looking for some ray of light through the window. I asked my Father in heaven 5 simple words. What did I do wrong? As I knelt there in silence, I felt something. It was as if someone came into the room with me, knelt by my side, and wrapped their arms around me. Then this very quiet, comforting, gentle thought flooded into my mind. You did nothing wrong. Just take care of yourself. After that quiet and comforting thought, I began to try and seek answers to help me take care of myself. With that, I found answers and principles that have helped guide me through these last 15 years. Guiding principles. 1. Live gratefully. I began a gratitude journal inspired by President Henry B. Eyring, second counselor in the first presidency. He asked himself, "Have I seen the hand of God reaching out to touch us or our children or our family today?" Upon reflection, he could perceive ways that Heavenly Father had blessed someone in his family. In journaling, my testimony was strengthened as I remembered the Lord's mercy. When I do have trials, even depression, those are often the times I am most grateful because I recognize the Lord's gifts of strength to me. 2. Live gracefully. In allowing the Savior's healing grace to be part of my life, I have come to rely on Him more fully. I need His influence each day to help me not only overcome my weaknesses, but also increase my strengths. This brings me greater purpose and joy. I know I cannot make it back to the presence of the Father without the Savior's infinite atonement. I have come to more fully utilize the enabling power of the Savior, Jesus Christ. 3. Live in love. As the Savior taught, the 2 greatest commandments have to do with love. Thou shalt love the Lord thy God with all thy heart, and with all thy soul, and with all thy mind. This is the first and great commandment, and the second is like unto it. Thou shalt love thy neighbor as thyself. Matthew chapter 22, verses 37 through 39. The more I have prayed to understand these commandments, the greater my love has grown for my Father in heaven, for my neighbor, and for myself. This means I seek to care for my physical as well as spiritual well-being. I also take time to improve the talents Heavenly Father has given me. I know that as I care properly for myself, I am better able to serve and love others. 4. Live simply. Elder Holland has counseled, in preventing illness whenever possible, watch for the stress indicators in yourself. High levels of stress can contribute to depression, and because of that, I have learned to balance my life. This has blessed me to be able to do many things in life, including holding church callings, being a wife to a busy physician, and meeting the needs of 4 active boys. Elder Dieter F. Uchtdorf of the Quorum of the 12 Apostles has taught, "When stress levels rise, when distress appears, when tragedy strikes, too often we attempt to keep up the same frantic pace. There is a beauty and clarity that comes from simplicity. I have learned to slow down my pace and recognize depression for what it really is, an illness, and care for myself so I can take care of my family. I've sometimes had to miss important events, but the more I take care of myself, the quicker I recover. I've learned to have margins in my days. Those open spaces have allowed for a greater influence of the Spirit, room to serve someone in need, and the ability to be present with my family. I calendar differently. Instead of putting the doctor and dentist appointments in first, I put in the things I desire to do that will help me build my relationship with God, others, and myself. I schedule temple time, play time, and learning time with my boys, dates with my husband, and service for those who have been on my mind. Second, and less important, are the things that typically go on a calendar: doctor and dentist appointments, and so on. 5. Live faithfully. The basics of the gospel have enabled me to cope with depression again and again, and to return to the light on the other side. I try to follow Elder Holland's advice. Faithfully pursue the time-tested devotional practices that bring the Spirit of the Lord into your life. Daily scripture study, prayer, and temple and church attendance have been vital. In my darkest days, it was extremely difficult to go to church, but not because I didn't love the gospel. Sundays were always a favorite day of mine. But when I felt depressed and anxious, I sometimes ended up crying in the car or restroom, praying for some solace. I wanted to obey the commandment to go to church, but my social anxiety seemed too great. I went anyway. And though each week for years and years it was the same painful experience, I look back and realized how blessed I was for being consistent and not giving up. In fact, by going, I was blessed to overcome my social anxiety. Most of all, it has been faith in the Lord Jesus Christ that has enabled me to bear this burden with greater ease. In short, because of the Savior Jesus Christ, I have learned from my depression and know that there is a better way to pass through the trials we have been given. All that He desires us to experience, even in especially difficult circumstances, can be received in grace and gratitude. The author lives in Utah, USA.
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3: There are many different principles and doctrines that we can study to make us more Christ-like. One of the most special attributes of the Savior was His kindness. On the coast of Judea, He welcomed the little children who had come to see Him. On the American continent, He remained longer than He had planned with the Nephites, who pleaded for Him to stay. Jesus has always been the greatest example of kindness. A lot of the brethren have talked about the importance of kindness. In the October 1985 Saturday morning session of General Conference, Elder Robert L. Backman shared a touching story about the kindness of a high school student.
4: Fern attended high school in a small town. She's one of those nice but unnoticed girls who don't become much but a face on a yearbook page and a name on the rolls. Her family was poor and they lived out of town. She was not part of the in crowd, And the only time her name came up in a conversation of other students was in that mocking, sarcastic way that seems funny when you're young, insecure, and need to ridicule someone else to take the pressure off yourself. Her name became synonymous with anything dumb or out of style. If a thing was unacceptable or ridiculous, the students called it Fernie. Young people can be so cruel. It was an annual tradition in the school to recognize the student who showed the most school spirit and support for the athletic teams. When the assembly came to honor that student, as expected, they called out the name of one of the more popular girls in the school. She bounced up the aisle, smiling and waving to all her friends. But then a miracle happened. As she took the stage, she said, "I can't accept this award. Yes, I've loved the teams and cheered for them at every game. But Fern has come to every game, too. I came in a nice warm car surrounded by my happy friends." She came alone and walked all the way, 2.5 miles, sometimes in the rain or snow. She had to sit by herself. But I don't know anyone who cheered with as much spirit as Fern. I'd like to nominate her for the most enthusiastic student in the school. Fern was escorted to the stage to a standing ovation from her fellow students. Youth can be so kind. Fern is a mature woman today. Her hair streaked with gray. Many things have happened to shape her life, but nothing more important than that outburst of acceptance and appreciation from her peers on that memorable day. And there are mature men and women today who can't remember how many games their teams won or lost that year, would have never forgotten the warm feeling they had when they stood up and cheered for Fern and welcomed her into their friendship and society.
5: Elder Backman, in the same session of conference, spoke more about the kindness of the youth. He shared a moving experience of 4 young teenagers who served an elderly woman.
4: In a recent editorial, a letter to the editor, I read, "One is continually hearing about the terrible teenagers with their obnoxious dress and deplorable actions. How refreshing it was to have a most thrilling experience with, yes, 4 teenagers. One evening I was hosting a special guest from New York City. We were on our beautiful Temple Square admiring the Siegel Monument. As we turned to go, 4 teenagers approached us. I immediately felt the security of my gentleman guest when one of the group stepped forward and said, 'Lady, we'd like to present you with this rose to make you happy and hope you'll have a nice evening.' There, clutched in his hand, was a beautiful, long-stemmed American Beauty red rose with a spray of fern artistically wrapped in cellophane. 'We bought this rose to give to someone, and when we saw you, we thought you were the one.' As they turned to leave, I quickly got their names, expressing my most profound appreciation and admiration for their thoughtfulness and kindness to me, which was so unusual, and how I was quite overwhelmed to them to think that 4 teenagers would have the desire for such a gracious act, and that no one would appreciate more than I would a little grandmother, as I gave each one a big hug."
5: Also in that talk, Elder Backman shared a story about the kindness and faith showed by another group of teenagers during a classmate's time of need.
4: With the knowledge that her little brother had leukemia, Michelle went to Bear River High School sad and despondent. She struggled through the school day, grateful when the dismissal bell rang. As she collected her books, a friend approached. "Michelle, come into the music room with me." Half-heartedly, Michelle accompanied her. Entering the music room, she was surprised to find the entire a cappella choir. In the straightforward manner of youth, they told Michelle they'd been fasting for her little brother and wanted her to join them as they prayed together to end their fast.
5: Elder Backman then went on to share a moving story of a valiant young man who looked beyond his circle of friends to befriend and love someone who needed his kindness.
4: Brent Collette told a stirring story. Ronnie was not just shy, he was downright backward. As a 17-year-old high school senior, Ronnie had never really had a close friend or done anything that included other people. He was famous for his shyness. He never said anything to anybody, not even a teacher. One look at him told you a great deal of the story: inferiority complex. He slumped over as if to hide his face and seemed to be always looking at his feet. He always sat in the back of the class and would never participate. It was because of Ronnie's shyness that I was so astonished when he started coming to my Sunday school class. His attendance in my class was the result of the personal efforts of a class member, Brandon Craig, who had recently befriended Ronnie. Boy, if there'd ever been a mismatch, this was it. Brandon was Mr. Social. A good head taller than Ronnie, he was undisputably the number one star of our high school athletics program. Brandon was involved in everything and successful at everything. He was just a neat boy. Well, Brandon took to little Ronnie like glue. Class was obviously painful for Ronnie, but Brandon protected him like the king's guard. I played a low profile. No questions, just a quick smile and once a pat on the back. Time seemed to be helping, but I often wondered if Brandon and company, the rest of the class certainly played it right, would ever be able to break the ice. That's why I was so shocked when Brian, the class president, stood before our Sunday school class one Sunday and boldly announced that Ronnie would offer the opening prayer. There was a moment of hesitation. Then Ronnie slowly came to his feet. Still looking at his shoes, he walked to the front of the room. He folded his arms. His head was already bowed. The class was frozen solid. I thought to myself, if he does it, we'll all be translated. Then, almost at a whisper, I heard, "Our Father in heaven, thank you for our Sunday school class." Then silence. Long, loud silence. I could feel poor Ronnie suffering. Then came a few sniffles and a muffled sob. Oh, no, I thought. I should be up front where I can help or something. I hurt for him. We all did. I opened an eye and looked up to make my way to Ronnie, but Brandon beat me to it. With an eye still open, I watched 6'4" Brandon put his arm around his friend, bend down and put his chin on Ronnie's shoulder, then whisper those words of a short, sweet prayer. Ronnie struggled for composure, then repeated the prayer. But when the prayer was over, Ronnie kept his head bowed and added, "Thank you for Brandon. Amen." He then turned and looked up at his big buddy and said, clear enough for all to hear, "I love you, Brandon." Brandon, who still had his arm around him, responded, "I love you too, Ronnie." And that was fun. And it was for all of us.
5: If it wasn't for Brandon's kindness, Ronnie may not have felt comfortable enough to come back to church and to stay. We never know the effect that our kindness can have on other people. You're listening to Stories from General Conference on the Mormon Channel, brought to you by The Church of Jesus Christ of Latter-day Saints. During the October 1985 Saturday morning session of General Conference, Elder Lauren C. Dunn told a story about President Kimball's kindness.
6: A few years ago, when President Kimball was a member of the Quorum of 12, he and Sister Kimball were touring missions overseas. A change in airline schedule found them, along with the mission president and his wife, in a cold and drafty airport late at night, with no place to go but wait for an early morning flight. Sister Kimball had her coat, but the mission president's wife did not. President Kimball tried to give her his coat, but she would not take it. As they began to fall asleep on those hard benches, President Kimball got up and gently put his coat over the sleeping wife of the mission president. This kind of selfless concern for others is how President Kimball has lived his life. This is the same leader we sustain today as a prophet, seer, and revelator. This is the man whom God has called to lead nearly 6 million Latter-day Saints. He has literally spent his life in taking off his coat, so to speak, and putting it around the shoulders of those he judged to be in greater need. People of all colors and creeds, men, women, and children. It has never made any difference to him. All are his brothers. All are his sisters. And charity suffereth long and is kind and envieth not. and is not puffed up, seeketh not her own, is not easily provoked, thinketh no evil, and rejoiceth not in iniquity, but rejoiceth in the truth. Beareth all things, believeth all things, hopeth all things, endureth all things. For charity is the pure love of Christ, and it endureth forever.
5: President Kimball was a true example of kindness to all church members. We too can be kind and loving to those around us. During the April 1988 General Conference, Elder Dallin H. Oakes of the Quorum of the Twelve Apostles told us that we all have the opportunity to be kind to our neighbors.
7: A few years ago, I spoke by assignment to a Chamber of Commerce group in Salt Lake City. During a question-answer period, I listened to a fine woman who was not of our faith. She spoke movingly of the pain her children had experienced when they were shunned by LDS youth in school and social activities. More recently, a Utah convert to the church has written of his concern at the way some non-LDS adults with good basic values come to Utah with high expectations for a life among good neighbors, and then, as he wrote, find themselves excluded at best and ostracized at worst. Of course, there will be differences in the personal standards and social activities of faithful Latter-day Saints and members of other groups, but these differences are no excuse for ostracism, arrogance, or unkindness by LDS people. As my convert friend wrote, I personally believe that Satan is as active among the saints in turning them away from their neighbors as he is in turning disaffected persons against the church.
5: Showing kindness to others may require a lot of effort. As Elder Oakes said, those around us may have different standards and beliefs, but we must strive to demonstrate the same kindness that the Savior would show to them. Elder Lawrence C. Dunn, during the April 1991 Sunday afternoon session of General Conference, shared an experience when a United States senator reached across a barrier of disagreement to show kindness.
6: Today we live in times of conflict, dissent, differences of opinion, charges, countercharges, disagreements. There is need for us, perhaps more than ever before, to reach within ourselves and allow the qualities of mutual respect, mingled with charity and forgiveness, to influence our actions with one another. To be able to disagree without becoming disagreeable, to lower our voices and build on common ground with the realization that once the storm has passed, we will still have to live with one another. While living in the East some years ago, I read of an experience that took place on the floor of the United States Senate. As I recall, a debate was taking place. The leader of the debate in one party was Senator Hubert Humphrey of Minnesota. The floor leader for the other party was Senator Margaret Chase Smith of Maine. As time went on, it was clear that Senator Humphrey's party would win. On the morning of the vote, Senator Humphrey went out to his garden and cut some red roses. When Margaret Chase Smith arrived at her desk on the Senate floor that morning, there was the bouquet of roses. This, of course, did not change Senator Smith's mind concerning the issues, but it was a gesture of respect and of appreciation. In our dealings with one another, no matter what our position might be, we need more roses.
5: In the same address, Elder Lawrence C. Dunn also spoke of the ability of one man to cut through division and mistrust with kindness and love.
6: Tooele was settled by pioneers when precious ore deposits were discovered in the nearby mountains. People came in from southern and eastern Europe who had a difficult culture and different religious preferences. They came to work in the mines and at the smelters. They settled just east of town and called their community Newtown. From almost the beginning, there was division and suspicion and misunderstanding between the new residents who brought with them their old country customs and the people of the established community who are mostly of pioneer stock. The two groups seldom mixed. One year, the high school hired a football coach fresh out of Utah State by the name of Sterling Harris. Coach Harris, as he came to be known, was outgoing and just a little irreverent. He went throughout the old town and the new town and made sure he got all the boys in school and then out for football. He had a nickname for everyone, and after a while it became a sort of status symbol to carry a Sterling Harris nickname. It wasn't long after that before he had the gowns and the White Houses lined up next to the Savages and the Stepics, and the Orms and the Milinkoviches running from the same backfield. He was tough, but impartial. And he had about him a presence that made people feel important and want to do their best. The team came together, and Coach Harris even took them to more than one state championship. But what was more important, in bringing the team together, he brought together the whole community. Walls were broken down. People from diverse cultures learned they could build on mutual respect and appreciation. Sterling Harris had become a bridge. Sterling Harris still lives in Twilla. He's 91 years of age. He went on to accomplish many things in his life, including superintendent of schools and as a leader in the church. But none was more important than when he helped the community to unite itself and to establish the principle of respect for others of different backgrounds and cultures. In the cities of this world, in the towns, in the neighborhoods, in the homes, we need more Sterling Harrises from every walk of life.
5: One of the most Christ-like ways that any of us can show kindness is in the way that we treat children. Christ used the example of a small child to explain who is the greatest in the kingdom of God. President James E. Faust shared a personal experience during the April 1990 General Conference that reminds us of the importance to love and serve as the Savior did.
8: I am grateful for people on the earth who love and appreciate little children. Last year, I found myself late at night on an airplane bulging with passengers, going north from Mexico City to Culiacan. The seats in the plane were close together, and every seat was taken, mostly by the gracious people of Mexico. Everywhere inside the plane, there were packages and carry-on luggage of all sizes. A young woman came down the aisle with four small children, the oldest of which appeared to be about four, and the youngest a newborn. She was also trying to manage a diaper bag and a stroller and some other bags. The children were tired, crying and fussing. As she found her seat in the airplane, the passengers around her, both men and women, literally sprang to her aid. Soon the children were being lovingly and tenderly comforted and cared for by their passengers. They were passed from one passenger to another, all over the airplane. The result was an airplane full of babysitters. The children settled down in the caring arms of those who cradled them and before long went to sleep. Most remarkable was that a few men who were obviously fathers and grandfathers tenderly cradled and caressed the newborn child without any false macho pride. The mother was freed from the care of her children most of the flight. The only thing that I felt badly about was that no one passed the baby to me. I relearned that appreciation for and thoughtfulness and kindness to little children is an expression of the Savior's love for them.
5: We will also be blessed as we seek out those who are in need of our kind acts. President Thomas S. Monson, during the April 1990 priesthood session, shared a story about a righteous Good Samaritan who recognized someone in need and showed kindness.
9: Junius Burt of Salt Lake City, a longtime worker in the streets department, related a touching and inspirational experience. His nephew is here tonight. He declared that on a cold winter morning, the street cleaning crew, of which he was a member, was removing large chunks of ice from the gutters in Salt Lake City. The regular crew was assisted by temporary laborers who desperately needed the work. One such wore only a lightweight sweater and was suffering from the cold. A slender man with a well-groomed beard stopped by the crew and asked the worker, "You need more than that sweater on a day like this. Where is your coat?" The man replied that he had no coat to wear. The visitor then removed his own overcoat, handed it to the man, and said, "This coat is yours. It is heavy wool and will keep you warm. I just work across the street." The street was South Temple. The Good Samaritan who walked into the church administration building to his daily work and without his coat was President George Albert Smith of the Church of Jesus Christ of Latter-day Saints. His selfless act of generosity revealed his tender heart. Surely, he was his brother's keeper.
5: President Monson also spoke of the kindness and selfless love of an anonymous family.
9: In December of 1989, the beautiful and long-awaited Las Vegas Temple was dedicated in inspiring sessions which continued for 3 days. The messages and the music and the dedicatory services lifted each heart heavenward and prompted the listener to keep the commandments of God and to emulate the example of righteous living taught by Jesus of Nazareth. Thoughts of self yielded to consideration for others. One sermon stressed the injunction of the Lord as recorded in Matthew. "Lay not up for yourselves treasures on earth, where moth and rust doth corrupt, and where thieves break through and steal. But lay up for yourselves treasures in heaven, where neither moth nor rust doth corrupt, and where thieves do not break through and steal. For where your treasure is, there will your heart be also." After the session during which this passage of Scripture had been presented, a handwritten letter, carefully tucked away in a sealed envelope, was handed to me by an usher. May I share with you the contents of this touching letter? "Dear President Monson, my husband and I feel the completion and dedication of this beautiful Las Vegas temple is the finest gift we could receive during this sacred season. Temples are such a sweet gift to all the world, and as you spoke of righteous saints who are worthy to obtain the blessing of the Lord's house, but lack the financial means to attend a temple, our hearts were so touched. President Monson, there must be a family somewhere who needs to attend the temple, because as my dear companion and I spoke of our great joy during this special Christmas season, we both commented as to how any store-bought gift would pale in comparison to what we have received in these dedicatory services. Instead of spending our budgeted Christmas funds for some gift from a local store, we would like to give you this $500 to help some family waiting to be endowed and sealed for eternity. We appreciate your assisting us in our gifts to each other this year. Sincerely." The letter was unsigned. The giver remains anonymous. Perhaps today, this brother may be viewing this session of General Conference. If so, he may be pleased to learn that this gift has made it possible for a worthy family from the Villarreal district of the Portugal Porto Mission to journey to the temple and receive their precious temple blessings. To the unknown givers of this priceless gift, I extend my thanks for being your brother's keeper. I love and have that inner feeling that your Christmas season was marked by joy and filled with peace.
5: Just like President George Albert Smith, we may warm someone who is cold, or as the anonymous couple, we may give to those in immediate need. Sometimes, though, our kind actions will not lead to immediate results. As we study the life of the Savior, we realize that his acts of kindness focused on eternal and not immediate results. During his same April 1990 General Conference address, President Monson continued by sharing a story of the lasting and eternal effect of one man's kindness.
9: The desire to help another, the quest for the lost sheep, may not always yield success at once. On occasion, progress is slow, even indiscernible. Such was the experience of my lifelong friend, Gil Warner of Salt Lake City. He was serving as a newly called bishop when Douglas, a member of his ward, transgressed and was deprived of his church membership. Father was saddened. Mother was devastated. Douglas soon thereafter moved from the state. The years hurried by, but Bishop Warner, now a member of a high council, never ceased to wonder what had become of Douglas. In 1975, I attended the state conference of the Parley Stake, having with me Gene Cook, a new general authority. And there we held a priesthood leadership meeting early on the Sunday morning. I spoke of the church discipline system and the need to labor earnestly and lovingly to rescue any who had strayed. Gil Warner raised his hand and asked to speak, and then outlined the story of Douglas. He concluded with the question, "Who has the responsibility to work with Douglas and bring him back to church membership?" Gil advised me later that my response to his question was direct and given without hesitation. I said, "It is your responsibility, Gil, for you were his bishop, and he knew you cared." Unbeknownst to Gil Warner, Douglas's mother had the previous week fasted and prayed that a man would be raised up to help save her son. Gil discovered this when he felt prompted to call her and report his determination to be of help. Thus, Gil began his odyssey of redemption. Douglas was contacted by him. Old times, happy times were remembered. Testimony was expressed, love was conveyed, and confidence instilled. The pace was excruciatingly slow. Discouragement frequently entered the scene. But step by step, Douglas made headway. At long last, prayers were answered, efforts rewarded, and victory attained. Douglas was approved for baptism. The baptismal date was set, family members gathered, and former Bishop Gil Warner flew to Seattle for the occasion. Can we appreciate the supreme joy felt by Bishop Warner as he, dressed in white, stood with Douglas in water waist deep, and raising his right arm to the square, repeated those sacred words, "Having been commissioned of Jesus Christ, I baptize you in the name of the Father and of the Son and of the Holy Ghost." He that was lost was found. A 26-year mission, marked by love and pursued with determination, had been successfully completed. Gil Warner said to me, "This was one of the greatest days of my life. I know the joy promised by the Lord when he declared, 'And if it so be that you should labor all your days and bring, save it be, one soul unto me, how great shall be your joy with him in the kingdom of my Father.'" Were Gil Warner today, as he said to Adam's son long ago, "Heard the word of the Lord, where is Douglas, thy brother?" Bishop Warner could reply, "I am my brother's keeper, Lord. Behold, Douglas, thy son."
5: Kindness is a very simple thing. It doesn't require any great abilities or knowledge. Anyone can be kind to those around them. As we learn to put aside our pride and to love each other, we will be drawing closer to Jesus Christ. Jesus asked the Nephites, and by extension all of us, "What manner of men ought ye to be?" If we are kind and loving to everyone around us, we will be one important step closer to the Lord's answer and our goal. "Verily I say unto you, even as I am."
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13: Chapter 12, A Complete Way of Life. I am very much concerned about my throat, Elder Spencer W. Kimball wrote in his journal on January 8, 1970. My voice seems to be deteriorating slowly. In the dozen years since doctors removed a cancerous vocal cord, his voice had been little more than a rough whisper. Yet this setback had hardly slowed his church service. Since establishing the São Paulo stake in 1966, Elder Kimball had organized the first stakes in Argentina and Uruguay, dedicated Colombia for missionary work, and ministered to saints in Ecuador. He had also written an influential book, The Miracle of Forgiveness, and begun serving as chair of the church's budget committee and missionary committee. But with his voice worsening, he had consulted a doctor, worried that the cancer had come back. The doctor had discovered a red spot on the left side of Elder Kimball's throat and performed two biopsies. This further strained the apostle's voice, compelling him to amplify his speech with a small microphone worn around his neck. Elder Kimball returned to the hospital on January 12th to learn the prognosis. After studying the results of the biopsies and consulting with other experts, the doctor believed the cancer had returned, and there was little hope that Elder Kimball's voice could be saved. As Elder Kimball considered how to move forward with treatment, he wondered if he ought to withdraw from the Quorum of the 12 Apostles to make room for a more capable man. The next day, Elder Kimball told N. Eldon Tanner what the doctor had said, and President Tanner recommended that the general authorities hold a special fast on his behalf. 2 days later, the general authorities gathered in the temple, and Harold B. Lee offered a heartfelt prayer. When he finished, Elder Kimball took a seat in the middle of the room, and Gordon B. Hinckley anointed his head with oil. The other apostles in the room then gathered in a circle around Elder Kimball, and President Tanner sealed the anointing and blessed him. During the blessing, Elder Kimball felt a nearness to his Heavenly Father and his quorum members. The heavy burden he carried seemed to fall away, and he knew that if God wanted him to continue in his ministry, then he would find a way for him to do so, with or without his voice. After the blessing, Elder Lee wrapped Elder Kimball in an embrace. Other apostles in the circle said they felt blessed to take part in such a powerful and unifying spiritual experience. On Sunday morning, 3 days after the blessing, Elder Kimball's neighbor telephoned him unexpectedly. She had heard that President McKay had died, and she wanted to know if it was true. "I have not heard," Elder Kimball replied. He began making calls, and before long, he learned that the prophet had indeed passed away earlier that morning. Elder Kimball hurried over to the church administration building. Both Joseph Fielding Smith, the senior apostle, and Harold B. Lee were meeting with the McKay family. Elder Kimball found Joseph Anderson and Arthur Haycock, the secretaries to the First Presidency and the 12, and they spent several hours calling general authorities to tell them the news. President McKay's death saddened the church. His love for the saints around the world was legendary. He had led the church for nearly 19 years, and 2/3 of its 3 million members had been baptized while he was president. When he succeeded George Albert Smith in April 1951, the church had 184 stakes. Now, in 1970, it had 500 stakes, including 14 stakes in Australia and New Zealand, 13 stakes in Europe, and the first stakes in Argentina, Brazil, Guatemala, Mexico, Tonga, Uruguay, and Western Samoa. Almost 90% of the new stakes during the McKay administration were formed in the United States and Canada, where church growth remained high. In North America, the church's reputation benefited from prominent Latter-day Saints like J. Willard Marriott, founder of a large hotel chain, and George W. Romney, who had been chief executive of American Motors Corporation and governor of the state of Michigan. President McKay had dedicated 5 temples in 4 countries and overseen the translation of temple ordinances into a dozen languages. General Conference, likewise, had become even more available as 200 television stations and dozens of radio stations in North, Central, and South America broadcast the proceedings. As a champion of missionary work and church education, President McKay had greatly expanded the church's efforts in both areas, and his implementation of the Correlation Program, which he considered his most important work as church president, had made the simple truths of the restored gospel more accessible to a worldwide audience. Thousands of saints came to President McKay's funeral to pay their respects. A short time later, the Quorum of the 12 Apostles met to sustain Joseph Fielding Smith as the new president of the church. At 93, President Smith was the oldest man ever to lead the church. He came to the office with nearly 60 years of experience as an apostle, and the saints respected his considerable knowledge of church history and the scriptures. As the son of President Joseph F. Smith, he was also the grandson of Hiram Smith, brother of the prophet Joseph. President Smith called Harold B. Lee and N. Eldon Tanner to be his counselors in the first presidency. Since President Lee's new duties prevented him from serving as president of the Quorum of the 12 Apostles, Elder Kimball was set apart to serve as president of the Quorum in his place. Against the advice of a doctor friend who urged him to seek cancer treatment in California, Elder Kimball set aside his health concerns after President McKay's death, choosing instead to focus on his apostolic duties. He remained unsure how best to treat the disease, and since his speaking had improved since the blessing, he did not want to undergo any surgery that put his voice at risk. As President Lee set him apart in his new calling, he spoke of Elder Kimball's health concerns, offering words of comfort and hope. "We bless particularly your voice," he said, pleading with the Lord to preserve your ability to communicate by voice as well as by writing instructions, that you may live in the earth as long as life shall be sweet unto you, and until the Lord says it is enough. Shortly after arriving in California, Meta Holliday went to a shopping mall with Benna Black, her foster mother in the Indian Student Placement Program. Meta had never gone to the mall before, so she paid close attention to every turn Benna made in the car. At the mall, Meta picked out some clothes she needed, but when it was time to go, Benna wasn't sure how to get back home. "I can't remember where I'm supposed to go," she told Meta. "Well, go here," Meta said, directing Benna down the right street. She then led Benna back to the house turn by turn. Benna was impressed. "How do you know how to get home?" she asked. "I'm always observant," Meta said. Memorizing landmarks was a habit she had gained while herding sheep as a young girl on the Navajo reservation. If she did not pay attention to landmarks, she might not make it home. Meta started attending the local high school soon after this experience. Her first few days were scary. The school was much bigger than any she had attended before. Its crowded hallways were lined with lockers. Almost all the students were white, and as far as she knew, she was the only student from the placement program there. She did not sense racial prejudice from her peers, though, as some students in the program did at other schools. Her classmates welcomed her, and she quickly made friends. Like other youth in her ward, Meta attended early morning seminary. She and her foster sister Lucy woke up every weekday morning at 5 o'clock so they could make it to the ward meeting house on time for class. On her first day of seminary, Meta waited in her chair, not really knowing why she was there until class started. Then she figured it out Ah, she thought, we learn about the church. Maita was not too interested in seminary. She was surprised and confused when she found out that she would be given a grade in the class. How can you be graded for your beliefs? She wondered. Would God be giving her the grade? Still, she and Lucy rarely missed the class. During her first year of high school, Maita joined a school choir. The next year, she played basketball, which she had learned while attending boarding school in Arizona. She excelled at the sport and became point guard for her team. She liked making layups and scoring from the side of the foul line, but she was also good at passing the ball to the other players. At the end of the season, her teammates and coaches voted her most valuable player. The placement program recommended that students return after each school year to live with their birth families for the summer. Maita did not like going back home or spending time with her troubled mother, Evelyn. But Venna believed it was important for Maita to stay connected to her roots and encouraged her to write home every month. Every time summer rolled around, Maita would catch the bus to Arizona. In the spring of 1970, as Maita was finishing her second year in high school, she learned that her mother's home had burned down. No one was hurt, and Maita was not worried about her family. Venna, however, helped Maita buy some things to replace what her younger brothers and sisters lost in the fire. On the day Maita left for Arizona, Venna dropped her off at the bus stop with cardboard boxes full of food, clothing, and blankets. "This is for your family," she explained. "This is from our ward." As Maita watched the boxes being loaded into the bus's luggage compartment, she was overcome with emotion. When she first arrived in California, she had been suspicious of the blacks' kindness, wondering if they had taken her in just to do their housework. She had since come to know that they cared about her, but until she saw the boxes, she did not know how much her foster family loved her. And she had not known how much she loved them. Later that year, 16-year-old Kazuhiko Yamashita was looking to escape the sun on a hot July morning in Osaka, Japan. He and his older brother, Masahito, had traveled for hours to attend Expo 70, a world's fair featuring hundreds of awe-inspiring displays and pavilions from nations and organizations around the globe. Its theme was Progress and Harmony for Mankind. And wherever visitors looked, they could see evidence of Japan's impressive recovery from the devastation of World War II. Kazuhiko and Masahito had already visited a few exhibits together. At the United States Pavilion, they saw one of the expo's most popular exhibits, a moonstone brought back from the historic lunar landing the year before. But today the brothers had split up, as Masahito looked for engineering exhibits, and Kazuhiko wandered the expo grounds with his camera. Kazuhiko wanted to go into the Japan pavilion to see what kinds of exhibits his home country was showing the world. But by the time he arrived at the pavilion, the line stretched far outside the entrance. A staff member told him the wait was at least 2 hours. Rather than stand so long under the hot sun, Kazuhiko moved on, walking for 5 or 10 minutes before seeing a pavilion that looked like a beautiful white building. It had 2 levels and a tall spire with a golden statue of a man blowing a long trumpet. Kazuhiko did not know what the pavilion was, but it didn't have a line, so he would not have to wait to get inside. Passing through a Japanese-style garden, he entered a lobby where a guide gathered him and other guests for a tour. The pavilion, Kazuhiko soon learned, provided information about the Church of Jesus Christ of Latter-day Saints and its members. The church had showcased popular exhibits at other world expositions, but this was the first time it had brought a pavilion to a country where Christianity was not the major religion. The ground floor of the building had a 12-foot marble replica of the Christus, a statue by Danish sculptor Bertel Thorvaldsen. There was also a photographic exhibit about the everyday activities of church members around Japan. Kazuhiko's family was Buddhist, and he knew nothing about Jesus Christ or a Heavenly Father. But after he and the other guests moved to the second floor of the pavilion, they entered a series of rooms that taught them about the Savior's ministry and his role in the creation of the world. They learned about God's plan of happiness and the restoration of the gospel of Christ through a boy prophet named Joseph Smith. The tour ended in a small theater with a Japanese version of Man's Search for Happiness, the short film the church had debuted at the New York World's Fair in 1964. At the urging of local mission leaders Ed and Chieko Okazaki, the Japanese film was

0: Kazuhiko saw a man standing in the hall.
1: Do you believe it?
0: Kazuhiko asked, referring to the film. Yes, I do, the man said without hesitation.
1: Are you sure?
0: I am. Kazuhiko left the pavilion and continued exploring the expo, but he hadn't gone far when he realized he had left his camera behind. He hurried back to the exhibit, where a staff member found the missing camera. As a show of gratitude, Kazuhiko bought a Japanese copy of the Book of Mormon and left his name and address with the staff member, even though he wasn't especially interested in learning more about the church. 3 months later, a pair of missionaries showed up at his home outside Tokyo. He had not expected them to actually visit, but he was happy to see them and willing to hear what they had to say. In September 1970, Relief Society General President Bell Spafford stood in the Salt Lake Tabernacle in front of thousands of Latter-day Saint women at the Relief Society's annual conference. The event was usually a time of rejoicing as women from across the world came together to share experiences and receive instruction from their leaders. This conference, however, was more somber than others. We are living in a period of time characterized by crisis after crisis, President Spafford said. In the United States, images of war and civil unrest flashed across television screens every day. Racial strife remained high, and the assassinations of prominent politicians and civil rights leaders shocked the nation. Young people continued to protest against the Vietnam War. Peace and tranquility seemed fleeting. The Relief Society itself was in a time of transition as the organization adapted to church correlation. In the past, Relief Society members had raised their own funds and created budgets that were then approved by priesthood leaders. Recently, however, the First Presidency had announced that Relief Societies would be funded by ward or branch budgets. Under the new system, local priesthood leaders assigned each ward organization a set amount to spend every year. Individual relief societies could continue to control how they spent their funds without the added burden of fundraising for their organization. But since relief societies were now constrained by a limited budget, they lost some of the financial independence they had enjoyed over the years. Relief society bazaars, time-honored fundraising events where women displayed and sold their handicrafts, also came to an end. Other changes affected governance. As part of its social services work, the Relief Society had been in charge of the Indian Student Placement Program, church adoption and foster care services, and a rehabilitation program for troubled youth. But these programs were largely confined to the Western United States, and the desire to extend social services to the global church membership under a single correlated organization prompted restructuring. In 1969, church leaders created Unified Social Services, which brought all these initiatives together under the leadership of priesthood officers. President Spafford continued as an advisor, but she no longer directed the programs. As the Relief Society adjusted to the changes, President Spafford and her counselors were candid about the potential problems they saw. When they learned that the Adult Correlation Committee was tasked with writing Relief Society lessons, the presidency spoke up. In the end, the Relief Society wrote its own lessons with input and reviews by the committee. President Spafford recognized the need for Relief Society to adapt as the restored gospel spread across the globe. The church's magazine for international readers was now being translated into 17 languages. Yet the Relief Society magazine was published only in English and Spanish. To help reach as many readers as possible with correlated messages, leaders had recently proposed changes to church publications. In June 1970, they announced that most current magazines, including The Instructor, The Improvement Era, and the Relief Society magazine, would be retired. Long-standing English-language magazines in the missions, such as the Millennial Star in the United Kingdom and Comora's Southern Messenger in South Africa, would also come to an end. In their place,

0: the church would publish three new magazines, each speaking to a particular age group: The Ensign for adults, The New Era for youth, and The Friend for children. Standing before her audience in the tabernacle, President Spafford knew that many women were grappling with the recent changes, just as she had. Her presidency had received letters from women who were grieving over the news about the end of the magazine, and President Spafford could understand their sorrow. When the idea was first proposed, she had objected, feeling that the magazine served an important purpose in the church and in the lives of the sisters. What could she say now to bring healing and comfort? She took as her theme a passage from the Book of Mormon. We lived after the manner of happiness. When faced with trying times, the people of Nephi did not slacken their effort. They kept the commandments of God as best they could, and they were industrious, raising flocks and herds, and sowing and harvesting crops. So it could be with Relief Society. Organizational changes did not alter the things that led to happiness: righteousness, compassionate service, creative expression, and community involvement. Relief Society offers limitless opportunities, President Spafford testified, to nourish the essential elements of a happy life. In February 1971, 6 years after his conversion, Darius Gray was living in Salt Lake City. As a member of the church, he had enjoyed the fellowship of many saints who befriended him and helped him adapt to his new faith. He had also met a few church members who mistreated him because he was Black. But he clung to the powerful words he had heard the night before his baptism: "This is the restored gospel, and you are to join." Darius worked as a reporter for KSL-TV, a local news station. Before getting the job, he'd never considered a career in journalism. Then he met Arch Madsen, the president of the church-owned communications company that oversaw KSL. Finding Arch to be friendly and direct, Darius took the job. It felt as if God were laying out a path for him. After Darius was hired, he pursued a degree in journalism from the University of Utah. He also took an active part in his Salt Lake City ward and served as its Sunday school superintendent. Through Arch, he met Monroe Fleming, a Black Latter-day Saint working at the Hotel Utah. Monroe's wife, Frances, was a fourth-generation saint and a great-granddaughter of Jane Manning James. The Flemings invited him over for dinner, spoke candidly about their experiences in the church, and introduced him to other members of Salt Lake City's Black Latter-day Saint community. Among the people Darius met was Lucille Bankhead, the community's beloved matriarch. Like Frances Fleming, she was a descendant of Black Latter-day Saint pioneers and had grown up in the church. He also met Eugene Orr, who had joined the church in 1968 and married a woman he met in Utah, Letha Derricott. Now Eugene and Letha hosted summer picnics to help fellowship their Black friends in the area. Darius was particularly impressed by Ruffin Bridgeforth, a Black man who had moved to Utah in 1944 as an employee of the U.S. military. Ruffin and his wife, Helena, joined the church in 1953 and raised their children in the faith. Darius admired Ruffin's steadfastness, quiet wisdom, and gentle manner. Over the years, Ruffin had become close friends with Elder Thomas S. Monson and other church leaders. He often spoke to wards, stakes, and missions about Black members in the church. One day, Darius received a telephone call from Heber Wolsey, the head of public relations at BYU. He knew Darius's work at KSL and occasionally sought his help when BYU faced a race-related controversy. Recently, the university had been under intense public scrutiny over the church's priesthood restriction, and political activists sometimes staged demonstrations and boycotted BYU sporting events. The controversy had spiked in October 1969 when 14 Black football players at the University of Wyoming asked to wear Black armbands during their upcoming game against BYU. Their coach had kicked them off the team, drawing media attention and sparking protests. Now, activists in Wyoming were calling for another protest, this time at a basketball game against BYU. When BYU President Ernest L. Wilkinson learned of the plan, he issued a written statement in defense of the university and dispatched Heber to speak with the organizers. But the activists wanted to meet a black member of the church, so Heber was calling to ask if Darius could catch a plane to Wyoming. "How soon?" Darius asked. "Oh," said Heber, "in the next 30 minutes." Darius rushed to the airport and caught the flight. When he arrived at the university, Heber whisked him off to a packed auditorium. They took their seats at the front, across from the leading activists. Darius maintained a friendly smile, but as he answered their questions, he could tell some of them were unhappy that he was defending the church. Still, he determined to be true to himself and his beliefs. During one meeting that weekend, someone accused Darius of disgracing his race by joining the church. Darius replied, "I was born black. I am black now. I will die black. I am proud of my black heritage, and I will fight for just black causes with every power I have." He then paused. "I am also a Mormon," he added proudly. "The Mormon Church has answers for me I have found nowhere else. There is no conflict between the color of my skin and my religion." Despite Darius and Heber's efforts, Wyoming students staged a demonstration before and during the game. As Darius observed them, he empathized with their desire for racial equality, yet he did not think they fully understood the church or its teachings. If they were willing to demonstrate universally against prejudice and inequity wherever it may be, but not against the principles of the Mormon faith, he later reflected, I would have been willing to join them. On January 19, 1971, Anthony Obinna, a 42-year-old Nigerian schoolteacher, took out a pen and a blue sheet of paper to write a letter to the president of The Church of Jesus Christ of Latter-day Saints. "I have read several books in search of salvation," he wrote, "and at last found the answer." During the last few years, Anthony, his wife Fidelia, and their children had been largely confined to their house while the Nigerian civil war raged around them. One day, as Anthony passed the long hours of uncertainty, he had flipped open an old magazine and seen something he was not expecting. A picture of a tall, stately stone building with several large spires. He had seen the building once before, in a dream he'd had before the Civil War broke out. In the dream, the Savior had guided him to the magnificent building. It was full of people, all of them dressed in white. "What is this?" Anthony had asked. "These are people who attend the temple," the Savior replied. "What are they doing?" "They are praying. They pray here always." When he woke, Anthony had yearned to know more about the things he had seen. He recounted the dream to Fidelia and his friends, asking what they thought it might mean. No one could help him. He finally asked a reverend for guidance. The reverend could not interpret the dream either, but he told Anthony that if the dream was of God, then his questions would someday be resolved. As soon as Anthony saw the image in the magazine, he knew he'd found his answer. At the top of the picture was a caption identifying it as the temple in Salt Lake City. Mormons, officially the members of The Church of Jesus Christ of Latter-day Saints, are different, the article began. It recounted the church's history and explained some of its basic doctrine. "It is a complete way of life," the article said. "The religious spark that fires such a community of effort is a belief that everyone on earth is a spiritual son or daughter of God." The article had set Anthony's mind racing. He lived near his brothers, so he immediately gathered them together and told them about the picture and his dream. "You are sure about that building?" his brother Francis asked. Anthony was sure. Unfortunately, he had not been able to write to church headquarters at that time because of a wartime blockade. Nor was he aware of any of Nigeria's unofficial Latter-day Saint congregations. Many of them had scattered during the war, losing contact with each other and the church. Some believers, like Honesty John Ikong, were never heard from again. But now that the war was over, nothing kept Anthony from contacting the church. Continuing his letter to the church president, Anthony expressed his wish to have a branch of the church in his town. "Mormonism is indeed unique among religions," he wrote. A few weeks later, he received a letter. "At the present time, we do not have any official representatives from Salt Lake City in your country," it read. "If you wish, I shall be glad to correspond with you concerning the religious teachings of Jesus Christ." The letter was signed by Lamar Williams, Missionary Department.
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4: 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As a member of The Church of Jesus Christ of Latter-day Saints, you have the opportunity to teach the gospel. 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
5: Welcome to Teaching No Greater Call, a production of The Church of Jesus Christ of Latter-day Saints. I'm your host, Brother Russell T. Osgathorpe, Sunday School General President, and I'm here with my two counselors, Brother David M. McConkie and Brother Matthew O. Richardson. Today, we would like to talk about what we've learned as we've traveled around the world as the Sunday School General Presidency about learning and teaching.
6: So this is a three-hour program, right?
5: At least 3 hours, maybe four.
6: Because I've learned so much.
5: And we know that we're going to keep all the listeners with us for at least 3 hours. Yeah. Who wants to start? I mean, let's talk about where we've been. I mean, I've been to Africa, the DR Congo, Mozambique, South Africa, 5 countries in South America, 5 countries in Central America, all over Asia, from Taiwan to India.
6: Well, I think that if you look at our presidency, there's not many places we haven't been able to experience
7: together. We've been throughout
6: together.
5: You've covered the Philippines.
7: Philippines and Chile. And Canada. Northwest of the United States.
6: Well, and we could probably include the United States in there too, because that is part of the world.
5: Part of the world is the United States, Utah.
6: That's exactly right. And so we've been around. You know, one of the things that comes to my mind first and foremost is what I have learned is that no matter where I have been, I have found that the saints are hungry to do what they need to do. They want to be good teachers. They want to do well in their calling. They want to be good mothers, fathers, and disciples of Christ. And so there's a great hunger. That's what I've noticed in every country, every state, but sometimes what they're really yearning for is, show me how. How can I do this? How can I be a better teacher? I want to do it. Give me some tools. Give me some ideas. Give me some help. That's one of the things I've noticed no matter where I have been.
5: I was in Cusco, Peru. This is right next to Machu Picchu, and it's a very high altitude. You get motion sickness, altitude sickness, actually, when you're in this place because it's so high altitude, the oxygen's hard. Anyway, we're standing there in this chapel. The people are walking in, and I went over to my wife, and I said, I can feel their hunger, this hunger.
6: Yeah.
5: They were there very early. You know, so the meeting was not to start for another 40 minutes, and we have all these people coming. And it's kind of a mountain community, really. It's up in the hills. And These members are so devoted, so eager to learn how to teach and learn.
6: They want it.
5: They want it. You ask a question, 50 hands go up.
7: It's amazing.
5: It's just amazing.
7: I was in the Philippines, and to come to one of our training sessions, people had to travel by boat, and then by jeepney, and then by little motorcycle, tricycles,
5: what
7: they call them.
5: What's a
7: jeepney? Jeepney's kind of a small bus with open sides. But the point was, they had just traveled, some of them for 8 hours, on boat and different kinds of transportation to come to a training session. And I thought to myself, it was quite humbling for me.
5: It is.
7: Because I thought, you know, they're coming here to expect to hear something that the Lord wants them to hear.
5: Yeah.
7: And they've traveled, they've sacrificed so much to be here. And so it's quite a humbling thing to be asked to go to an area like that when the people are so anxious to learn and so willing to learn. It puts quite a burden on you to try
5: you're looking at them thinking, I hope I can deliver what they need.
7: I
5: can give what they need.
7: Exactly,
5: because
7: yeah.
5: You're in a foreign culture and you're looking out at them all on the edge of their seat sometimes and so eager to participate and to learn. And one brother came up to me, this was in Mexico, and he said, ¿Es tu apostolo? Are you an apostle? And I said, no. I'm not an apostle. I'm not a member of the Quorum of the Twelve. I'm the Sunday school president, you know? And he just said, oh, for him it was like, same thing. Doesn't make any difference. You are a general officer of the church. You feel this devotion inside them, you know? I had one come up.
6: It's a testimony.
5: It is. I had one come up to me in Oakland, California. It's a large auditorium where we'd been training. He comes up to me after the meeting. He's a man of about 60. He comes up and he says, have you ever shaken the hand of the prophet? And I said, actually, I have on multiple occasions. And I said, he was the one who issued my call. I have shaken the hand of the prophet. And he said, that's all I want to do is shake the hand of someone who's shaken the hand of the prophet. And then he went on to tell me he was a new convert. I thought he'd been a member of the church. I thought he was one of these seasoned Sunday school presidents. No. He was a new convert to the church of about a year, and he said, I just want to shake the hand of somebody who's shaking the hand. You feel this all over the world. Doesn't matter where you are.
6: I had a similar experience in St. Petersburg, Russia, where someone asked me the same question, and so I shook their hand, and then I thought, bless their hearts, just like you were saying. But the interesting thing was, a little while later, as I was talking, I noticed that this person went over and was talking to someone else, and they shook their hand, and then that person went over and shook their hand, and then I caught on a little bit later, they were passing it on. These members were so excited, and they said, here, and they would pass it on to the next person. Yeah. It was a testimony. I was in Armenia.
5: This reminds me of that time that President Monson shook the hand of the 12-year-old that was in the program, where they had a program in the conference center with the celebration of dedication of the temples, of the Draper and Ochre Mountain temples. And this 12-year-old was kind of the finale singer, and he gets up there and belts out this song, and President Monson just goes, and he walks down the stage a long ways, he shakes the hand of the prophet and gets congratulated by the prophet. He goes back up on the stage, and he gets swarmed by everyone who now wants to shake his hand.
6: Well, and I think there's a good element there of this passing on. There's an element where people are so wanting to be part of something that as close as they can get, regardless of where that's coming from, they recognize these experiences. And I was mentioning that I was in Armenia, and after a training experience, a young woman came up, and a young mother, as she said, she had two children, and she was weeping, just weeping, and said, I feel the importance of family home evening, and I want to be a good teacher, a mother teacher. And she says, I'm not quite sure how. Will you please help me? I need to raise my children. And she was, the sincerity, it was gripping. I was so overwhelmed with her sincerity. And once again, it's that hunger, but she also wanted some help. She said, the desire was there, now help me. In some cases, it was almost not just tell me, show me, give me something, some help in some way.
5: That I can hold on to.
6: That's exactly right. And I found that in everywhere we go, even whether it be Utah or whether it be in the far reaches of Korea or wherever it might be in our travels, that similar experience is they want some help. And that's one of the things I love to be able to tell people. There is help. That there's a lot of help out there. We just need to know how to find it, how to use it, how to make it relevant to our circumstance so that the gospel can be lived appropriately.
5: When I was a mission president, we used to say, help is on the way.
6: That's good.
5: Whatever you've got, Elder Hollins used this when he talks about the Book of Mormon. But the Book of Mormon is a book that says to everybody, help is on the way. Whatever you need, in this book, you're going to find help. But we used to say, if you need help as a missionary, we'll send somebody out to you, really a trainer, a teacher. Teachers are people who help others do what they really want to be able to do, but can't do without that teacher's help.
6: Isn't that the gospel organization? It should take place in every teaching experience, whether it be in a classroom, whether it be at the pulpit, whether it be at home, is we have that help should be on the way in one form or another.
5: Right.
6: That's the beauty of these branches, districts, or stakes and wards, etc., is there is a form of help, or there can be help.
7: One of the things I've learned is as I've gone out, knowing that I have an assignment to go out and help or to teach, understanding that when I return, I've learned so much more than I've taught, and I've experienced so much more than I was able to give. And I think that's part of it too. I think even with the calling of a teacher, when they talk about no greater call can come to you than that of a teacher, it's sometimes, and I think most often, because of the personal blessings that come to someone who teaches the gospel. Not just what they deliver to others or how they help others' lives, but truly the person who receives some of the greatest blessings in the whole process is that teacher who has to depend on the Lord, who has to study and pray and be prepared and try to do the best they can, but knowing that the Lord is in this and depend on the Lord, those teachers have such wonderful experiences and can bear such strong testimonies of how the Lord has blessed them in their lives. It's a marvelous thing to witness and to watch.
6: How many times have we as a presidency come together after we've been out on assignment and had these opportunities where we've come back together and we have counseled together in our meetings and our experiences have been brought up and we're saying, well, wait a second, when we're talking about doing this or this or this, well, I was just in Japan, or I was over in Poland, and I was in India, and this comes up, and it forms the way we start thinking about and talking about experiences for the general church because of what you're saying, David, is we are learning as we are going through these experiences to be able to learn together for the entire church to learn together.
7: You know, go ahead. Well, one of the other things that I've witnessed, and that is, there are wonderful teachers in this church everywhere you go. I've sat in Sunday school classes or priesthood meetings in Chile or in the Philippines and other places where people are maybe young in the church and hear some of the best lessons and have some of the best experience I've ever had sitting in a class all over this world. And so there are wonderful teachers.
5: Everywhere.
7: Everywhere we go.
5: I was in South America and this teacher came into the room. The bishop said, we're having a combined Relief Society priesthood meeting today. So we were in the chapel. And the teacher came into the room, did not have a manual with him. And he just started out and said, okay, brothers and sisters, if you have joined the church during the last 2 years, I want you to stand up. And four people stood up. And he said, that's very good. Four new converts we've had in this ward, this was just this ward, in the last 2 years. Then he went on the board and he wrote 11. He said, that's very nice, but 11 people have joined the church in our ward during the past 2 years. So where are the other seven? And why aren't they here? And I want you to help me today figure out how we can get them back. Because you know who they are. Well, the class just started, you know, one after the other, raising their hands and saying, we need to go do this, and I'm going to go do this. I commit I'm going to go do this. And this one would say, I'm going to go meet this one. I know that so-and-so, you know, is having some struggles right now. I'm going to go visit with him. So that whole class, basically, I thought President Monson would love this class, because here's President Monson teaching the whole church about the rescue, and here's a teacher doing, inviting people.
7: Actually doing it.
5: Doing the rescue.
7: Yeah, isn't that wonderful?
5: And he said at one point, he said, so brothers and sisters, if you're walking down this side of the street and you see one of these seven recent converts who's less active walking this side of the street, what are you going to do? And this person raised their hand and said, I'm going to go right over there and I'm going to meet him and I'm going to invite him to church. Good. How are you going to invite him to church? I think I'll invite him to my house or whatever. Anyway, this was just this lively That's lesson. Good. And you think, this is teaching.
6: Oh, yeah.
5: This is teaching.
6: As a matter of fact, when you think of the way that you're describing, we need to somehow free ourselves from this closed mentality, this picture that teaching is done in a room. And so we're called to a room to teach.
5: Right.
6: An audience that might be children, it might be adults, whatever. And then when we walk out of that room in the door, we're done teaching. And so it extends. It extends beyond walls. It extends beyond the chapel, beyond the church. Is teaching is an experience of living. Like we go and we find, we rescue, we live the experience, etc.
7: Or just the concept of some that teaching is just to deliver material.
5: Right.
7: Just to deliver information. When we know what the Lord expects us to do is to do something to help change the hearts, to help the Lord change the hearts of those sitting in that room and those that are listening. So it's not just to see how much material we can deliver in 50 minutes or 45 minutes or 40 minutes, whatever time we're given, but to connect somehow with the Spirit and with the people in that room to help them when they leave that day to want to become something better.
6: You know, I got an interesting email just yesterday from a mission president in St. Petersburg, and we had been training there, and it was one of those emails for me I just love to get, and we had been emphasizing the opportunity of teaching people, not lessons, on the training, and in many cases, some cultures and areas, they'll put barriers between them and the learners, a desk, and they'll sit at the desk. Or in some cases, it might be a manual, where this is actually the barrier, is they put it in front of them and they read to the manual.
5: There are times when you can't even see the face.
6: That's exactly
5: right.
6: Of
5: the teacher,
6: And we emphasize this, and we said one of the most important things is to remember we are talking about individuals. And so we teach people. We teach our brothers and sisters, not lessons. So let's remove barriers. Let's make a connection. And we emphasize this. It was actually a lot of fun. Well, President Clark emails me, and I was reading through this, and he says, I'm happy to report the desks are on the side. If even in the room, they're pulling the desks out. People are standing up, and they're touching people. They'll go, and they'll touch someone on the shoulder and say, what do you say about this? They're complimenting. They're listening.
7: Isn't
6: and I'm thinking,
7: amazing.
6: You know what is what? Once again, it's the hunger,
5: right.
6: A few ideas. They synthesize through and says, what can I do to improve this experience so that I can help people learn for themselves, to invite that Spirit? What can I do? And they started trying this, and it was really a fun thing to get an email, because that was, 3 weeks ago, I think, that I returned from there and says, I just want you to know that certain things are happening where people are trying these experiences.
5: It's almost like what we're trying to do as teachers is encourage that hunger. We're not actually trying to satisfy the hunger all the time completely as a teacher.
7: We can't do that,
5: can
7: we?
5: We can't do that.
7: No.
5: You know, what we're trying to do is increase that hunger. So like when I was in, this is the DR Congo, and with the stake president, and I say to the stake president, so what is your biggest challenge with learning and teaching? You've heard this before.
6: Oh, I love the story. I love it. That's why I was chuckling. I think every time you go to tell us, I think of it in my mind, and it just makes me laugh. I say, yeah, I wish I had that problem.
5: I like this. I said, what is your biggest problem with teaching in your stake? And he pauses for a while, and he says, well, our biggest problem is, our members prepare so much during the week. They read the manual. They read the scriptures. They come up with so many questions. They write them all down. They bring it up to class. And they want to ask them all, and the teacher can hardly get a word in edgewise. And I think they've got the hunger, you know? I mean, those learners have the hunger. That teacher, and if I tell that in North America, I usually say, this is not usually a problem we have in North America.
6: And sometimes we think of a hunger as we're empty. In this case, it's like an appetite. They've tasted something, obviously, that's so good that it's whet their appetite for more. They want more.
5: It.
6: Well, it reminds me of the tree of life, is when you taste of that fruit, it is so delicious. You desire others to want to taste, and you want more of it yourself.
5: Yeah.
6: So I love that because there's an appetite that's being there. It's just nice.
5: So how do we help teachers increase the hunger? I mean, I've thought about this. I mean, you think about those people in the DR Congo. For one thing, they don't have much to eat. This is a people that materially is impoverished for the most part. And so here they are in this stark environment, but they feed on the scriptures incredibly.
6: Sure.
5: And then here we are, oftentimes in the lap of luxury, and find a hard time, you know, we can't find time. We've got too many television shows to watch or whatever it might be. And we say, wow, How do we help people get that hunger? How do we help a teacher help someone get that hunger? It's not, you can't just say, now be sure and read the lesson this next week. You know what I mean? You can't, we don't want to do that. We don't want to just kind of force people or push people. We want them to have their own desire. How do we help them increase that desire?
6: You know, as I'm looking at you talking, is right behind you, there's a picture on the wall on the back of this room. And here's the Savior, and he's standing going like this to the two on the boat. And so when you say, how do we do this? I couldn't help but think, and I could see the Savior behind your head right there. It's like, and I thought, how did he do that? And in so many cases, what he would do is he would invite. I think of the experience in John chapter 1, where with the disciples of John the Baptist, what does he say to them? What seekest thou? They have a desire. What do you guys want? Because they're following him around. And he says, where dwellest thou? And Jesus Christ says, come and see. And he invites them to come, and they spend the day with him, and their eyes are open, and it's not that they were satisfied where they never need to come to him again, but they taste something, the appetite is fed, so they are fed to a degree, and they themselves come back for more. And I think that when we talk about teaching, so many need to be, A, invited, come and try this. Come and see how this works. In others, it is helpful to be able to see good experiences with learning and teaching. And so when they see it, they want more of that. And some teachers, they're not quite sure what to do. So if we can provide them with an example, point to examples, scriptural, from prophets, seers, and revelators, whatever it might be, I think that is the way the Savior did. Come, see. And they see something. And I love what he says at the end of that story. He goes, because they were so impressed, he says, oh, greater things you shall see than this. There's more to come.
7: And what they're fed has to be something that has sustenance to it.
6: Oh.
7: I mean, that's why we stress teaching the doctrine. Because if we get sidetracked and we start teaching other things and things of the world or the philosophies of men, or we try to tell hair-raising experiences or other kinds of stories to evoke some kind of an emotion, rather than just striving to teach the doctrine, then the Spirit's not going to be there to testify of those things. But that's what causes the continued hunger, is when they felt the Spirit and they felt something maybe they haven't felt for a long time, or they want to feel more of that. And that only comes when we teach pure doctrine. It comes when we teach what the prophets and the apostles have taught and what we find in the Scriptures.
5: I was in a class last week where the gospel doctrine teacher, who's a very accomplished teacher really, came to the end of the lesson and had one verse of scripture to read. He said, in interest of time, he said, let me read this scripture myself. And he read the first line and he said, actually, I can't read this scripture. It means too much to me. He said, every time I read this scripture, I get emotional, so I can't read this scripture. And so even though we've got a time problem, would somebody else read this for me?
7: Yeah. You know?
5: And I thought, that lesson was a very good lesson up until then, but at that point, you said to yourself, you looked at those words on the page, and it was a scripture about the atonement, and you said, he understands and feels this, the doctrine of the atonement, so powerfully when he reads those words in the New Testament, and so because of that, and the way he was teaching by the Spirit, we all felt it too.
6: That was so good.
7: Yeah. You know, a teacher, and that's the challenge for every teacher. A teacher can be an echo merely of what others have said, quoting this person, or even though they're quoting some of the different brethren or scriptures, they can echo them, or they can be an independent witness. That's what Alma was. Alma taught the gospel, and then he says, how do you suppose I know of these things? That's a perfect example of teaching, because a teacher has to do more than just repeat what others have said and quote others, but a teacher at some point has to be an independent witness. They have to be able to say, how do you suppose I know of these things that I'm teaching you?
5: And the powerful thing about what he did was, he didn't say, now I'm going to bear my testimony because we only have 1 minute left.
7: Yeah.
5: He didn't say that. He just said, I feel so deeply about this, I can't get the words out. That was his testimony.
7: That was his testimony.
6: Oh, absolutely.
7: Yeah.
5: And so we don't have to feel like we have to kind of have the right wording every time we bear witness. It's like your life should bear witness. Your manner,
7: exactly.
5: The
7: exactly.
5: manner in which you teach should bear witness all through the whole lesson. It's not a matter of, okay, now it's time to bear my testimony before I close.
7: Or to put any formula into it.
5: You can't put a formula into
7: it. You can't do it that way.
5: You can't do it this way.
6: Well, you can't prescribe the Spirit, because the Spirit comes and goes, and it does it at sometimes the most inconvenient time. You start to feel these experiences, and the same would be with us as we teach after that same manner. It sometimes it comes. I was in Moscow watching a young woman teach the Gospel Essentials class for investigators. It was one of the sweetest experiences. She taught good doctrine, basic elements, but it was really started to change when all of a sudden she started to speak from her heart, and she says, this is what happens when you live these principles. Mm-hmm. And she said, this will take place in your life. This will take place in your life. And then she says, I know this is true because this has happened for me.
5: Right.
6: And it turns out that she's been a convert for about 8 months or so, like as far as that goes. But it was a testimony that was born, but also she was pointing out the things that will take place that were relevant. Talk about feeding the sheep. As I looked through that room, and we had missionaries, senior couple missionaries, investigators, new converts, and there were individuals that were touched, and there were people that were filled with hope. I mean, they were being fed, not with the spiritual Twinkies that Elder Holland had referred to, or that fried froth that John Taylor talked, but this experience of something doctrinal. But it was a sweet moment when she said, this is what comes from this. Let me tell you what happens when these principles are lived. And she outlined those, and in a subtle way, she says, I know this is true because I've received them. And I thought, wow, that is good.
5: I learned a lesson one time from a recent convert. I went up to this recent convert and when I was a mission president, and I knew she had overcome lots of challenges to join the church. She'd had to give up all kinds of things, word of wisdom problems, all kinds of things. I went up to her and I said, I just got to tell you how impressed I am with what you've done. And she looked at me and she said, don't ever be impressed with me. She says, I haven't given up anything for this church. She said, before I joined this church, I really had no meaning in my life. I went to work, I came home, went to work, I came home, that was it. She said, now I know what I'm doing here. I know my purpose in life. She said, oh, I haven't given up anything really to join this church. I've just gotten everything. And you say, she'd been taught, and this invitation, constant invitation of the missionaries to repent and change, had shown her that she could experience the blessings of the gospel. This is teaching.
7: Yeah.
6: Well, you know, if you think of Doctrine and Covenants section 88, that wonderful little scripture verse where it talks about this, it says, teach ye diligently. So I love that right there, is we're diligently doing the best that we can. And then the promise is, and my grace shall attend you. So the grace comes, and then it says, so that, and as you may be instructed more perfectly in wondrous things. I love this. And that's one of the things I've noticed throughout the world. Individuals have this hunger to do what's right, and they are diligently trying the best that they can. And I believe in every instance, as they put forth their very best effort, God's grace will attend them. The Lord's Spirit will come, and the Holy Ghost will guide and direct them. I've seen that time and time again.
7: Do you remember when we were first called as a Sunday School Presidency, and the first time we met with the first presidency, President Monson gave us some direction and instructed us, but he told us the story of Lucy Gertz again. Right. And I thought, you know, President Monson, if he's choosing an example of a teacher in his life, he could have selected, how many wonderful teachers has he seen? Right. Members of the Quorum of the 12, First Presidency. But when he's meeting with a brand new Sunday School Presidency and says, I want to talk to you about teaching, he selects a teacher that when he must have been 7 or 8 years old, his Sunday School teacher.
5: Right.
7: And he talked about her and what she meant to him. But the thing that impressed me most is he said one day she was teaching them a lesson on charity. Remember what he said? He says, halfway through the lesson, she closed the manual and she opened our eyes and our ears and our hearts to the glory of God.
6: Come and see.
7: Yeah, she closed the manual and opened our hearts. That's what teaching is about. It's not the manual. Right. Sometimes it's closing the manual when the Spirit is swelling in your heart and helping your students to feel that and open their eyes and their hearts and their minds to the glories of God and the Spirit. That's when they leave and they say, I want more. I need to feel more of this. I want to learn more about this. And I want to do things at home that will help me to become that kind of person. So that's the beauty. That's the wonder of teaching.
5: So if we prepare spiritually and do what we need to do as teachers in living the principles that we're trying to teach and get those witnesses, in a sense, though, that witness to ourselves about the power of what we're trying to teach, then when we teach, others are going to be lifted like Lucy Gertz lifted.
7: Yeah, that's what makes us different from any other teacher of any other organization in the world.
5: Right.
7: Because the Spirit of the Lord will attend what we're doing and help us to do it. And so we can be a member of the church for just a few months and receive this wonderful call and go to the Lord and say, I need your help. I'm scared. I'm nervous. And the Lord will bring that calmness and help you to teach if you just listen and have the faith to just take that step out in the dark and say those things that the Lord puts in your heart.
6: And help is on the way in many different forms, I think. And so when we have that foundation, the help will come. And that could be, for example, the principles and practices in teaching No Greater Call, from websites to other individuals that will help us along the way. Help is on the way, and there's plenty of it. There's plenty of it.
7: A lot of help.
5: So we invite everybody who's listening to enjoy the experience of preparing spiritually to teach, using manuals, using the scriptures, and most particularly drawing upon the power of heaven so that you can know what the Lord would have you teach, how you should say it, what you should do. Thank you for listening to this episode of Teaching No Greater Call, brought to you by The Church of Jesus Christ of Latter-day Saints.
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0: We now present Saints, the story of the Church of Jesus Christ in the Latter Days, a new narrative history, Volume 4, sounded in every ear.
1: Chapter 36, Press Forward. President Gordon B. Hinckley passed peacefully away on the evening of January 27, 2008. During the prophet's brief final illness, family and friends sat at his bedside in Salt Lake City. President Thomas S. Monson, who had served with him in the first presidency for over two decades, visited him a few hours before his death and gave him a blessing. 6 days later, 16,000 mourners gathered in the conference center for the prophet's funeral. Countless others watched the proceedings on BYU TV, on the church's website, and in meeting houses across the world. During the service, President Monson spoke of how he and President Hinckley had shared much happiness, laughter, and sorrow over the years. "He was an island of calm in a sea of storm," President Monson recalled. "He comforted and calmed us when conditions in the world were frightening. He guided us undeviatingly on the path which will lead us back to our Heavenly Father." The Saints remembered President Hinckley as a world-traveling and temple-building prophet. He had journeyed over 1 million miles to visit the saints around the world, more than any church president. He had also expanded the use of satellite and digital technologies to reach the saints wherever they lived. The church now broadcasts General Conference in 80 languages. In 2003, he had initiated worldwide leadership broadcasts, allowing church leaders to train many saints from a single location. The same technology had since made large regional and national conferences possible, some involving over 80 stakes at a time. During his presidency, the number of operating temples had more than doubled, from 47 to 124. Among the temples he had dedicated was a reconstruction of the Nauvoo Temple, which had been destroyed a few years after its dedication in 1846. These new temples brought sacred ordinances and covenants closer to more people than ever before. In August 2005, for instance, 42 saints from the Central African nation of Cameroon had traveled 500 miles to attend a newly dedicated temple in Aba, Nigeria. Recent rains had turned the unpaved roads to mud, but the saints kept going, even when they had to push their rented passenger vans through the deep mire. While the slow journey was often difficult, it was shorter and more affordable than a trip to the temples in Ghana and South Africa. And the Cameroon saints rejoiced as they received their endowment and sealing blessings. President Hinckley had been grateful to play a part in spreading the blessings of the House of the Lord to so many people. He believed temples served a unique purpose. "At their altars we kneel before God our Creator and are given promise of His everlasting blessings," he taught. "We commune with Him and reflect on His Son, our Savior and Redeemer, the Lord Jesus Christ, who served as proxy for each of us in a vicarious sacrifice in our behalf." Since his mission to England in the 1930s, President Hinckley had enjoyed a great love for the European saints, and it had pained him in recent decades to see Europeans drift away from church-going. To provide support, he encouraged the creation of outreach centers where young single adults could come together to socialize and share their faith in Jesus Christ. Between 2003 and 2007, over 70 such centers were opened across Europe, resulting in many new converts, reactivations, and temple marriages. President Hinckley had transformed church public relations as well. Under his watch, the church started its own website, filled it with Christ-centered messages and training materials, and provided an online newsroom where reporters and others could go for accurate information about the faith. He had also made himself a visible presence in the wider media, accepting televised interviews with prominent journalists and writing books for major publishing houses. In 2001, he launched the Joseph Smith Papers Project, which aimed to publish all of the prophet's papers online and in scholarly volumes that could be found in libraries around the world. Of all President Hinckley's many innovations, President Monson felt the Perpetual Education Fund would bless more lives than any other. Already, it had benefited nearly 30,000 students in 40 countries. What a miracle this is in lifting young people from poverty and helping them enter the workforce, President Monson reflected in his journal. It is successful beyond our fondest dreams and is a very worthy contribution source for those who wish to advance education in many parts of the world where education does not come to the poor. The day after the funeral, Boyd K. Packer, the next most senior apostle, ordained and set apart President Monson as the new church president. President Monson called Henry B. Eyring, previously a second counselor under President Hinckley, to serve as his first counselor, and Dieter F. Uchtdorf, an apostle from Germany, to serve as his second counselor. The new presidency took over the construction project still ongoing at the time of President Hinckley's death, including a dozen temples and about 300 meeting houses. The church was also developing housing for temple missionaries in Nauvoo, constructing a new church history library and a large building to help manage philanthropic donations, and building up residential and commercial properties across the street from Temple Square. But as President Monson began his administration, serious troubles arose. Many homeowners in the United States had begun to default on their mortgages, and the banks holding the unpaid mortgages buckled under the heavy debt. Before long, the United States lapsed into the worst economic crisis since the Great Depression, triggering financial panic and rising unemployment around the world. "The financial markets are in jeopardy," President Monson reflected in his journal. "Our people, along with others in our nation and in the world, are extended in their debt." As the crisis worsened, the first presidency had to consider suspending the church's various building projects. Having lived through the Great Depression, President Monson understood the dangers of exceeding one's limits. But he also saw that if construction were suspended, it meant unemployment for hundreds of workers, such as carpenters and electricians. The construction industry was grinding to a halt, and jobs were hard to come by. The presiding bishopric, who had stewardship over the church's building and humanitarian efforts, met with the first presidency every Friday to review the status of projects. One Friday in early 2008, the bishopric asked President Monson what should be done. "We've got all these construction projects going in one state or another," the bishopric said. "What is your desire?" President Monson was firm. "Press forward," he said. Around this time, Blake McCown was back on Sydney's Bondi Beach for another summer of lifeguard training in front of the TV camera. His appearance on the second season of Bondi Rescue had made him a local celebrity in Australia. Every now and then, while shopping in his hometown or riding a train to work, he'd notice people glancing his way and discreetly pointing. The attention was a little annoying, but he couldn't complain. He liked getting paid to hang out on the beach day after day with his friends. How could life get any better, he wondered. His parents were concerned, though. Had the fame of being on television changed his priorities? Blake had gotten the lifeguarding job a year earlier to make money while waiting to serve a full-time mission. Now his 19th birthday had long since come and gone. "What do I do?" his mother asked their bishop one day. "How's this going to turn out?" "I don't know," the bishop replied, also concerned. He was doing so well. Blake tried to reassure his parents. He told them that he was praying to know the right time to serve. He just didn't feel like the time had come yet. "It's important that I go, not when I go," he told them, echoing something his father had always told him. Then his brother Wade returned from his mission to Japan. Wade saw his parents' concern and talked to Blake. Blake took Wade's words to heart and began thinking more seriously about leaving on a mission. "If the church is true," he told himself, "then I have to go on a mission." He thought about his testimony and the church. Growing up, he had attended TFY, the multi-day youth conference in Australia, which had spread to countries in South America and Europe in 2006 under the Especially for Youth name. He had also faithfully attended early morning seminary and other church activities. He may not have always been excited to go, but he had tried to keep the commandments and do what was right. And he had faith in Jesus Christ and in the truth of the restored gospel. That was reason enough to serve. Blake soon submitted his missionary application. It was a moment of unprecedented opportunities for missionary work. In recent years, church leaders had raised the bar for missionary service, emphasizing the need for committed elders and sisters with high moral standards who knew how to hear and respond to the Holy Spirit. The church had also introduced service missions for young people with certain health conditions or for whom traditional proselytizing missions weren't a good fit. When Blake's call came, he received an assignment to serve a full-time proselytizing mission in the Philippines' Baguio Mission, one of 15 missions in the country. All he had left to do was tell his fellow lifeguards. A short time later, during a filming of Bondi Rescue, Blake spoke to the cameras about his faith. "Growing up, I've always been a member of The Church of Jesus Christ of Latter-day Saints," he said. "I go to church every Sunday. I guess I have a bit stricter standards that I live by, but other than that, I'm just a normal person." After Blake's shift ended, the show's producers had him put on a suit and tie. He then walked to the main lifeguard tower and knocked on the door. "I guess my hands are going to have to get used to that," he said, looking at the camera. The lifeguards greeted him with good-natured laughs. "Do you like it?" he asked, showing them his suit. "It's me for the next 2 years." "Where are you going?" one of the lifeguards asked. "To the Philippines," Blake said. "I'm serving my mission for my church." "You're Mormon?" said another lifeguard. "Yeah," Blake said. "I think I've got the best thing in my life, so why shouldn't I share it with other people?" Blake explained that he would soon be leaving for the United States to receive missionary training and learn Tagalog. He would then go to his assigned field of service. "We'll be actively knocking on doors," he said, "and just trying to teach people about Jesus Christ." "Well, man, all the best," a lifeguard said, shaking Blake's hand and pulling him into a warm embrace. Blake was sad to leave the beach, and he knew he was going to miss his friends. But he was eager to begin his mission and do good in the world. Back home, Blake told Wade about the experience. "My challenge as a missionary was to speak to 10 people a day in Japan," Wade said. "You've just done that to 10 million people in one go." In June 2008, Willie and Lily Benene caught a bus with their three children.

Billy's call as president of the Luputa district had reunited them as a family. After moving back to Luputa, Lily had opened a nursery school. It was an immediate success, and before long, she expanded it to a primary school. Willie had set aside his dream of becoming an electrical engineer to begin training as a nurse at the local hospital. He balanced this work with the demands of his calling, and he relied on the support of his counselors in the district presidency as they learned their new responsibilities, trained local leaders, and visited the saints. Recently, the presidency had taken on additional duties to help with a 3-year church-funded project to pipe clean water into Luputa. The residents of the city had long depended on various pools, springs, and drainage ditches for water. Twice a day, women and children would walk a mile or more to one of these spots, collect water in whatever container they had on hand, and then carry it home. These water sources were teeming with dangerous parasites, and nearly everyone knew someone, often a small child, who had died from the contaminated water. And sometimes women were assaulted as they walked to and from the water source. For many years, ADIR, a humanitarian organization in the DRC, had wanted to bring clean water to the 260,000 people in and around Luputa. But the best source for the water was a group of hillside springs 21 miles away, and ADIR did not have $2.6 million to build the pipeline. Then the organization's managing director heard about Latter-day Saint Charities and contacted local humanitarian missionaries about collaborating on the project. Created in 1996 under the direction of the First Presidency, Latter-day Saint Charities supported hundreds of church humanitarian projects across the globe every year. Although its services varied according to need, its recent core initiatives were immunization, wheelchairs, vision care, infant care, and clean water. When word came about the need for a water pipeline to Luputa, Latter-day Saint Charities donated the necessary funds, and volunteers from Luputa and other nearby communities agreed to help provide the labor. As a district presidency, Willie and his counselors worked with ADIR and Daniel Cazotti, a local Latter-day Saint hired as the site monitor. They also volunteered as laborers themselves. Now, as the Benenes landed in Johannesburg, they could set aside their busy lives and focus on the house of the Lord. At the airport, they were greeted by a family and driven to the temple's on-site patron housing. Later, Willie and Lily entered the temple, dropped their children off at the church-sponsored daycare, and changed into white clothes. Before leaving Luputa, the Benenes had studied the church's temple preparation manual, endowed from on high, and read Apostle James E. Talmage's The House of the Lord. Still, when they got to the temple, they were a little disoriented because everything was new and no one spoke French. But by using gestures, they figured out where to go and what to do. Later, in the sealing room, they were overjoyed to reunite with their 3 children. Dressed in white, they looked like angels as they came into the room. Willie felt goosebumps on his arms. He and his family no longer seemed to be on earth. It was like they were in God's presence. "Wow," he said. Lily, too, felt like they were in heaven. Knowing they were bound together for eternity seemed to multiply the family's love for one another. They were inseparable now. Not even death could part them. In early 2009, Angela Peterson was living in Utah with her husband, John Fallentine. She and John had met in a single adult ward in Salt Lake City shortly after Angela had left her demanding job in Washington, D.C. John was from the Western United States, and he had also lived and worked for a time in Washington. He was older than Angela and a little shy, but they had quickly become the best of friends. In November 2007, they were sealed in the Bountiful Utah Temple.
Now the Fallentines were ready for a new

0: New adventure. After John received permission from his employer to work remotely, the couple packed up their belongings and moved to New Zealand's North Island. They had both been there before, and they thought it was the most beautiful place on earth. The New Zealand Saints had recently celebrated the 150th anniversary of the arrival of the church in their country, and 50 years had passed since the dedication of the New Zealand Temple. At that time, the church had about 17,000 members in the country and no wards or stakes. Now there were nearly 100,000 saints spread throughout 25 stakes, 150 wards, and 54 branches. The Fallentines settled in Thames, a coastal town on the Coromandel Peninsula, and soon began serving in their small branch. Most of the members of their branch and stake were Maori, and Angela loved getting to know them. She served in young women, while John, a Sunday school teacher, volunteered to help the branch president with the young men. Angela and John also served as branch missionaries and ordinance workers in the temple in Hamilton, an almost two-hour drive away. At home, however, the couple was growing concerned. All her life, Angela had wanted to be a mother, but so far, she and John had not been able to have children. They consulted a doctor in Auckland and underwent various tests to see what, if anything, could be done. When the results came back, both Angela and John learned that they had significant fertility issues. Even with the help of doctors and specialists, Angela's chances of becoming pregnant were slim. The news was devastating. Every day, Angela walked past a framed copy of the family proclamation in their home. Its message raised a troubling question in her mind. If the family was ordained of God, why couldn't she and John have children? She felt confused and adrift, yet still hopeful that God would answer her and John's prayers. On August 9, 2009, President Thomas S. Monson met with Roman Catholic friends at the Cathedral of the Magdalene in Salt Lake City. The magnificent house of worship was 100 years old, and President Monson had come with other religious and civic officials to celebrate. President Monson took the occasion to speak about how Catholics and Latter-day Saints had set aside their religious differences to care for people in need. The cathedral's Good Samaritan program provided a daily lunch to the hungry, with bread and other food supplied by church welfare services. Similarly, the Catholics operated a local substance abuse facility, which the church stocked with food. The two churches had also partnered to help refugees arriving in Salt Lake City get adequate hygiene supplies and home furnishings. This partnership extended far beyond Salt Lake City. In recent years, Catholic charitable agencies had helped the church distribute over $11 million in humanitarian aid across the world, ensuring that aid was given to those who needed it the most. When we have eyes that see, ears that hear, and hearts that know and feel, President Monson told his audience, we will recognize current needs of our fellow beings among us who cry out for help. During the past year and a half, President Monson had paid close attention to the church's many building and humanitarian projects. Even as the United States economy remained stagnant and unemployment high, he had seen unexpected benefits to pressing forward with these efforts. Demand for construction work was down, yet the church was able to provide jobs for plenty of skilled laborers on its projects. President Monson had also urged local leaders to cut costs where possible. He asked mission leaders to teach missionaries to be thrifty. He endorsed a plan recently proposed by the presiding bishopric to reduce the size of new stake centers by a fourth. Instead of constructing larger, more expensive buildings that accommodated all stake members, stakes could meet in multiple ward buildings and connect to stake conferences through broadcast technology. This allowed saints to cut down on travel expenses as well. During the recession, President Monson was mindful of people in need, especially widows. Fast offering requests had increased, and he wanted no one to be forgotten. As a young man, President Monson had served as bishop of a Salt Lake City ward with more than 1,000 people. 85 of them were widows. Long after his 5 years as bishop were over, President Monson had continued to visit these widows, bearing gifts and bringing cheer. As church president, he regularly visited the lonely and forgotten. That service to which all of us have been called is the service of the Lord Jesus Christ, he taught the saints. As he enlists us to his cause, he invites us to draw close to him. He speaks to you and to me. In 2003, the church had launched a new website, www.providentliving.org, which taught basic welfare principles. Prior to the recession, the site was receiving over 1 million page views every month. Now, to help re-emphasize these time-honored truths, the presiding bishopric prepared a new pamphlet and DVD, Basic Principles of Welfare and Self-Reliance. The saints were urged to pay their tithes and offerings, live within a budget, avoid debt, eat out less often, and keep a reserve of food on hand. I declare that the welfare plan of the Church of Jesus Christ of Latter-day Saints is inspired of Almighty God, President Monson testified. Indeed, the Lord Jesus Christ is its architect. For decades, church leaders had defined the mission of the church as including three elements: perfecting the saints, proclaiming the gospel, and redeeming the dead. Now, President Monson felt that welfare should be the fourth leg of the stool. In September 2009, he approved editing the Church Handbook of Instructions to include caring for the poor and needy as part of the church's mission. We are surrounded by those in need of our attention, our encouragement, our support, our comfort, our kindness, he said a few weeks later at General Conference. We are the Lord's hands here upon the earth, with the mandate to serve and to lift his children. He is dependent upon each of us.
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5: We may say that we follow the admonition of Paul. 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We hope all.

0: Welcome to Why I Believe. My name is Rick Starr. Long ago, President Ezra Taft Benson, then an apostle, stated, "We need to know more about the Jews, and the Jews ought to know more about Mormons." Mark Paredes has spent a great deal of his life immersed in the Jewish community. He has served as a United States diplomat in Israel, press attaché for the Consulate General of Israel in Los Angeles, regional executive director for the Zionist Organization of America, national outreach director for the American Jewish Congress, and speaker on Jewish Latter-day Saint relations in the United States and across Europe. He currently writes a blog called Jews and Mormons for the Jewish Journal of Los Angeles, the most popular Jewish website outside of Israel. Now, Mark, welcome to the show, first of all. It's great to have you here with
1: us. Thank you, Rick. It's a pleasure to be here. I feel like I'm in the presence of a rock star here, so it's great.
0: Well, thank you. I feel the same about you. You once observed that you think you're the only biracial Mormon representing the state of Israel abroad. I thought that was pretty funny.
1: That was correct, absolutely.
0: For two reasons. First of all, I'd love for you to explain the biracial Mormon part of that, and then also representing Israel abroad. Talk about that. What is your upbringing, and how? What's your involvement in the Jewish community from your childhood?
1: Well, I'm from Michigan, and I have a black father, white mother, and I have a Chilean stepfather. So my last name is it's a Sephardic Jewish name, Paredes.
0: Oh, really?
1: He does have some Jewish blood in him. Mm-hmm. He doesn't observe anything related to Judaism, but he is of Jewish descent. Mm-hmm. And we sent my little brother to a Jewish nursery school. My father's boss was Jewish. I brought Holocaust survivors to my high school. I've had a long-standing relationship. I had an Israeli pen pal back in the days when you actually, instead of clicking send, you actually wrote out a letter and put a stamp on the envelope. So I have had a long, and when I lived in Moscow, I was the interpreter for the Time correspondent, Nancy Traver. Mm-hmm. And it just so happened that all of the stories she covered were about Russian Jews. So even before I was assigned to go to Israel as a U.S. diplomat, I had a strong relationship with the Jewish people. And after serving as a U.S. diplomat in Israel, and it's amazing how that came about, I was in Mexico serving my first tour. And since this is an LDS radio station, I can share this story. I received two very strong spiritual promptings one evening to study Hebrew. I just really felt prompted to study Hebrew. And the promptings were so strong that they caused me to call the Jewish school the next day and to ask for an Israeli tutor. And so I studied Hebrew for 6 months on my own, just believing that I had to study Hebrew. And then I got a cable from Washington, from the State Department, saying your next assignment is going to be Tel Aviv.
0: Wow.
1: So I lived in Israel for 2 years. Then I came to L.A., felt prompted to walk into the office of Keith Atkinson, who then was the public affairs director for the church in Los Angeles. And I just felt, I had no idea who he was, I just felt prompted driving by to stop in, and I saw the sign that said public affairs office, stopped in. And he said, "It's funny you should walk in today because I just got off the phone with the Israeli consul general. And he's looking for a press attaché. Would you be interested in going to see him?" And during our interview, which he conducted in Hebrew, we talked about all kinds of subjects. And finally, he stopped the interview and he said, "Mark, if you can talk about camels in Mauritania in Hebrew, you can do this job." And he hired me. And he's since gone on to hire three more Latter-day Saint employees. He's currently the ambassador to Australia.
0: Oh, my goodness.
1: And so he hired me to represent the Israeli government. I had already represented the American government in Israel. And now I would be representing the Israeli government in seven states in the United States.
0: How long did you do that?
1: For 2 years.
0: That is amazing. So you've really been directed, it seems, to be involved in the Jewish and LDS relationship across the board as you've gone.
1: Well, you have to follow promptings. I don't claim to be a prophet or anyone like that, but I do think you have to follow promptings in life. And when you do, I think you get blessings. And you really gain experiences that you would not otherwise have gained.
0: Interesting. You served in Tel Aviv as a diplomat. What was your assignment there, and how was your religion a part of that?
1: Well, my assignment as a junior officer, it used to be, it no longer is the case, but it used to be that you had a rotation of assignments. So I served for 3 months as the ambassador's assistant. I served for 3 months as an economic officer. Then I was a political officer. And then I worked handing out visas in the consular section. So I had a variety of experiences. And I did a lot of reporting on the Druze community in Israel. And I did a lot of reporting on the Israeli Arab community. Traveled every weekend I was traveling. And I went to many Palestinian areas because as we worked also with the Palestinian government, worked with the Israeli government. And my religion was a big plus in dealing with all of these communities. I'll give you one example of how much, you know, people don't realize looking at the headlines coming from the Middle East sometimes at how much tolerance there is in the area. When I first started visiting, my very first visit to Majd al-Shams, which is the largest Druze town, the Druze town on the Golan Heights, mm-hmm. they offered me tea. Mm-hmm. That's just what they do. They offered me tea and coffee, mostly coffee, actually. Mm-hmm. And I had to refuse, and I told them it was for religious reasons. So they brought me juice immediately. Mm-hmm. The next time I went back, I went to a different home in town, and I was served juice. Hmm. So I said to him, well, thank you so much. I said, I just have one question. Isn't it your custom to serve guests coffee? He said the head of the town, after I left the first time, had issued an edict stating that if I ever came to town again, I was to be offered juice. And when I took wow. BYU students to visit this town, mm-hmm. we were always offered juice, no matter where we went. So there is a great deal of tolerance, religious tolerance in the region that I don't think makes the daily headlines.
0: Right. And that would be, when you're talking about tolerance, you're talking about between Palestinians and Jews and Christians, everybody who lives in that region.
1: Mm-hmm. I did see a great deal of tolerance. Mm-hmm. I really did. When you wander the old city of Jerusalem, sometimes you know, it's not easy to distinguish at first sight, unless the person's really religious, who's Jewish, who's Arab. Mm-hmm. People get on with their daily lives, and it's just mm-hmm. the extreme incidents that you read about, unfortunately.
0: Right. That's what we hear about in these far reaches. Yeah. I've been reading your blog that you've been writing for the Jewish Journal since May of 2010. And some amazing things there. Your initial entry in that blog I thought was very telling. You talked a lot about the relationship between Mormons and Jews. And I'm not sure that many Mormons will know what kind of relationship there is, both historically and currently and doctrinally. Could you touch a little bit on, let's start with historically, what role has the Restoration played in the gathering of Israel? And what does that mean to Jews and the relationship to Mormons? Talk a little bit about that. That's probably a two-hour discussion
1: seminar. How much time do we have here?
0: Yeah, if you could touch on that, just the highlights of that, because it's very interesting.
1: Well, I always say the first mention of a Jewish theme in LDS history came before the church was even established. Mm-hmm. Whenever I see the statue of the angel Moroni on a temple, and I'm in the company of a Jewish friend, I always say, this statue reminds me of Israel. And it's kind of, they say, well, why does that happen? What happened in September of 1823, three times in one night and one time the following day? Moroni appears to Joseph Smith. Mm-hmm. He'd been waiting hundreds and hundreds of years to talk to Joseph Smith. He had a lot to tell him. But one of the things that he repeated four times was a quotation from Isaiah chapter 11. It talks about the gathering of Israel. Mm-hmm. And so even before the church was established, there was a sort of a Jewish theme. Joseph Smith, of course, established the School of the Prophets. He had the leaders taught Hebrew. In the very first newspaper that was published by the church, Joseph Smith announced that this newspaper is brought to bring glad tidings to all peoples, but more especially to the house of Israel scattered abroad. I say that the first Zionist was Orson Hyde. Orson Hyde, in the April conference of 1840, announced that he was going to Palestine. Mm-hmm. And I think most people, if you were to ask most Mormons what the most important thing that he did, they would say that it was the dedication of the land of Israel for the gathering of the Jewish people. I say that's the second most important thing that he did. What he did first was he went to Europe. And one of the things he did in Europe was to contact Jewish leaders there and to warn them to flee Europe for Palestine. He said that the devourer of the Gentiles was upon them, that if they didn't leave, that there would be calamities. Hmm. And they didn't listen to him. Had they listened to Orson Hyde, world history and certainly Jewish history would have been very different.
0: Hmm, most definitely.
1: And then he went on to Israel to dedicate the land of Israel for the gathering of the Jewish people. He didn't go to convert anyone. That wasn't his mission. Mm-hmm. And he asked heaven to return the land to, quote, its rightful heirs. And then he left. And today, of course, there's a monument to Orson Hyde on Mount Scopus right by BYU's Jerusalem Center. Mm-hmm. And the church, even, let's move fast forward ahead to the establishment of the State of Israel in 1948. You know, the church maintains neutrality, and I think it's a very wise policy throughout the world on political disputes. Mm-hmm. I mean, if the church were to immerse itself in all the world's political disputes, that's all our leaders would be doing all day is studying these things. So I think it's a very wise policy. But in 1948, President George Albert Smith publicly and privately assured Jewish leaders of the church's support for the fledgling state. And Israel bonds. Israel, like most other countries, issues bonds to fund infrastructure projects in Israel. Mm-hmm. Israel bonds were first issued in 1951, and the first church to purchase them was our church, the LDS Church, mm-hmm. 1952. President McKay not only bought $5,000 worth of bonds, but he, on behalf of the church, but he issued a statement saying that this is done to show sympathy for the efforts of the Jewish people to establish themselves in their homeland. So, and the church has always maintained official contacts with the Israeli government to this day. In fact, when I worked at the consul general would meet with a member of the First Presidency at least once a year. And he told me when he hired me, he said, "You better behave yourself, or the next time I go to Salt Lake, I'm telling President Hinckley on you." So the church has a long history of involvement, and I will say that not only did the church support the establishment of the State of Israel, but it's the only country in the world whose independence was supported by the church.
0: Hmm. That's amazing. You mentioned earlier when you were talking that Orson Hyde was the first Zionist. I think we ought to have a little discussion about what a Zionist is.
1: One of my favorite topics.
0: Yeah, if you could go into that, because you have an interesting story of something that happened to you in Norway when you mentioned this to somebody, that you were, what was your position?
1: I worked for the Zionist Organization of America at the time.
0: And you mentioned that to somebody, and it evoked quite a reaction, because I think in a lot of minds, modern-day minds, we understand Zionism to be somewhat associated with fundamentalism. But I think it would be a good lesson for us all if you would go into what is that. Tell the story, first of all, but then go into what is Zionism.
1: Actually. Well, I'll tell the story. Actually, let me tell one story as a lead-up to that story.
0: Okay.
1: Orson Hyde, as I said, was the first Zionist. A Zionist is a person who believes in establishing a Jewish state. I mean, there are Christian states in the world, there are Muslim states, mm-hmm. and Israel is the only Jewish state. Quick story as to how this came about. Herzl, Theodor Herzl, was actually a Hungarian Jew who lived in Vienna. He was a journalist. And he was a secular Jew, not a religious Jew at all. He got a plum assignment as a journalist to be the cultural editor for his newspaper in Paris, which at the time was the cultural capital of the world. Mm-hmm. It just so happened that Theodor Herzl was in Paris, this is the late 1890s, when Dreyfus was being put on, during the Dreyfus trial. Dreyfus was a Jewish military officer who was accused of espionage. We know now that he was wrongly accused, but he was on trial. Mm-hmm. And to back up, Napoleon, many decades earlier, almost 100 years earlier, had met with what he called the Sanhedrin, all of the Jewish leaders of France. Mm-hmm. And he asked them a question. He said, "Are you a religion or are you a nation? If you're a religion, we can absorb you into French society. You'll be just like every other Frenchman. If you're a nation, we will never accept you as Frenchmen." Rabbis, being very intelligent people, came back to him and said, "We're a religion." Mm-hmm. So they made a pact with Napoleon, with the French government, that they would be Frenchmen. Fast forward 80 years later, Herzl goes to the trial of Dreyfus. Outside, he hears crowds screaming, "Not death to Dreyfus, not death to traitors, but death to Jews." Hmm. He says, "We have to get out of here." So I call Theodor Herzl the second Orson Hyde. He was the founder of the Zionist movement, and he kept telling Jews in Europe to leave. Mm-hmm. They didn't listen to him, just like they didn't listen to Orson Hyde. So a Zionist is only that. It's only a person who believes that there should be a Jewish state. If you read the writings of Herzl, he imagined, he says, a synagogue next to a mosque, next to a Buddhist temple. He was not at all about exclusivity. Other people were welcome to live in the Jewish state, mm-hmm. just like today. There are about 1.3 million non-Jewish citizens of Israel. Mm-hmm. I think when people think of Zionism, they think of, you know, Jews excluding everyone and attacking other people and not making them welcome. That wasn't at all what Zionism is. So the story that you alluded to, when I was in Norway, I was speaking in Norway recently, and I was on the main drag at a restaurant in Oslo, and three beautiful young girls came in and asked if they could sit with me. Now, being a bachelor and,
0: of course,
1: not being as dumb as I look, I said, "Please join me." And we started talking, and of course, we asked each other what we did for a living. Mm-hmm. And when I told them I worked for a Jewish organization, they said, "Well, which one?" I said, "The Zionist Organization of America." One of them physically moved her chair back a few inches. Mm-hmm. She said, "You're a Zionist?" It's like I told her I strangled puppies for a living. And I said, yes, I'm a Zionist. She said, well, how can you be a Zionist? I said, well, do you know what a Zionist is? And she stopped for a second. She said, no, but I know it's bad. So we spent a half hour talking about Zionism. And I convinced two of them that they were actually Zionists. The third one was still not sure. But I think that that's all that Zionism is. Zionism does not mean being anti-Arab, anti-Muslim. It only means that you feel that after all the persecution they've endured, that this Jews should have a state, a place where they're safe. And that's all a Zionist is.
0: Mm. Well, thank you for that explanation. Mm-hmm. You're listening to Why I Believe on the Mormon Channel. And today our guest is Mark Paredes, who writes a blog for the Jewish Journal in L.A. Incidentally, one of the biggest publication outside of Israel as far as an internet publication for the Jewish community. And please, you can download this program and other programs on the Mormon Channel by going to radio.lds.org. I'm sure you'll want to listen to this one again and again because there's a great deal of knowledge here that Mark is sharing with us. Mark, you alluded to some of the suffering that the Jews went through. They were persecuted beginning in the 1800s in Europe. And, of course, it went on from there. Ezra Taft Benson later referred to Mormons and Jews as kin, sort of, as brothers, because of our co-suffering. And talk a little bit about that and how that has helped you in your outreach to Jews in explaining Mormonism to them.
1: It's interesting. I start from a position that I don't think anyone else has ever taken. The Council of Nicaea was a very famous council called by Constantine, the Roman Emperor, in the 4th century AD. After visiting Auschwitz not long ago, I of course, was my mind reflected on why something like that had to happen. And I was drawn to section 123 of the Doctrine and Covenants, where it says that the same spirit that influenced the creeds of the fathers had led to the suffering of the Latter-day Saints. So I reflected on the Council of Nicaea. The Council of Nicaea is famous for two things. Number one, it instituted state-sponsored discrimination against Jews. State-sponsored anti-Semitism began at the Council of Nicaea. The anti-Semitic bishops there called the Jews odious, detestable, and hateful.
0: Really? I would guess not many people know that or have heard of that.
1: In the Jewish community, some people know. In the Christian community, most people don't. Mm-hmm. Because what else is the council famous for? The doctrine of the Trinity.
0: Yeah.
1: So for Mormons and Jews, and to non-Mormons and Jews listening to this, I mean no offense, but to Mormons and Jews, the beginning of official persecution of Jews, state persecution of Jews, began when people started worshiping a God that does not exist. It's very interesting. Mm. So when you look at the people who are persecuting Mormons in modern times, I have to agree with one of the leaders of the ADL, the Anti-Defamation League. In Utah especially, I know people will remember this, not too long ago, a few years ago, there was an anti-Mormon organization that distributed anti-Mormon DVDs throughout Utah, and I know they hit Arizona and even California. Mm-hmm. The only non-Mormon official that I was aware of who spoke out against this was the director of the ADL in Phoenix. We didn't have any contact with him. He just spoke out and said, this is outrageous. So I called him to thank him. I said, but why is it that you felt the need to do this? He said, Mark, they can't fool me. He said, the anti-Semites of yesterday, in most cases, are the anti-Mormons of today. And I think in many cases, he's right. You know, I'm often asked by Jews, one issue that they care about with Christians is, you know, do you believe that the Jews killed Jesus? Well, the New Testament specifies that there were a few Jewish leaders who were involved, but Mormons, it's safe to say, are generally not taught that the Jews as a people are responsible for the sins of those people. We're taught that people are punished for their own sins, not for Adam's transgression. And so they'll ask me specifically about the blood curse found in Matthew, where the crowd gathers, asks for Jesus to be killed, and then when Pilate says, I don't find any sin in this man, they say, well, let his blood be upon us and upon our children. Mm-hmm. That verse is probably the bloodiest verse of the New Testament. It's probably led to the spilling of more Jewish blood throughout the centuries than any other. So when I'm asked about that, I always say that there's no reason, according to our theology, why God has to be bound by something that a mob says. So I think that Mormons don't have a history of anti-Semitism. we have a history of rejecting a lot of the same things that the Jews do. And it's so interesting, too, because I think that Christians throughout the centuries have condemned Jews for not accepting Christianity. Mm-hmm. When Joseph Smith prayed in 1820 to know what the true church was, which church was he told to join? He was told to join none of them. Mm-hmm. So Mormons do not fault Jews throughout the centuries for not joining what we would consider to be apostate Christianity. Mm. So we also look at Judaism from a completely different perspective. Most Christians, if you ask them, will use a tree analogy. They'll say Judaism is the roots and Christianity is maybe the trunk or the branches or the fruits or whatever. Mormons, we look at them, we're the only Christian church that does not believe that Judaism predates it. The first Mormon was Adam. Mm-hmm. In our theology. So if you use the tree analogy, we have to use sort of the ring circles. You know, you have Adam as the core, maybe Enoch and Noah, Abraham. And then from Moses to Jesus, you had these rings. Judaism was part of the gospel during that time. So we look at Judaism from a completely different perspective. And a lot of the same people who've persecuted them in modern times are persecuting us. And I believe it's because the House of Israel has a bullseye on it and has from the beginning. I honestly believe that, one of the questions that no one can answer is why the Holocaust had to happen. When Latter-day Saints look at why the Holocaust happened, it's interesting that, I firmly believe, this is my opinion, that Satan has had us in his crosshairs, since time began. Because for Latter-day Saints, even though for Jews the concept of a covenant people begins at Sinai with Moses, for Latter-day Saints it's an eternal concept. Mm-hmm. Begins in the preexistence, ends in the eternities. So because he had us in his crosshairs, I firmly believe that he wanted to wipe out as many members of the House of Israel as he could to prevent the establishment of Israel. Fortunately, he can't see into the future. So his actions actually caused what he wanted to prevent. And so persecution has been a common theme in both of our histories. I don't think we can compare our persecution to the Jews, quite frankly, but we have been persecuted as a people. Mm-hmm. And yes, that is something that I share with Jews on occasion, and I think that it resonates with a lot of them.
0: That's good. I've noticed that as I've read your blog, that you focus a great deal on the commonalities between Mormons and Jews, one of them being the co-suffering, the extermination orders given on both of the groups. I've also noticed as I've read your blog that you've been very bold about what Mormon doctrine is. And this is written in a Jewish publication. I'm wondering what type of response do you get from the Jewish community about the Mormon doctrine that you share with them?
1: It's interesting. First of all, let me point out something that I'm very proud of. I did not ask to do this blog. The managing editor called me, and he asked me to do it in May.
0: So a great deal of trust in you.
1: I had known him for years. That's true. But I asked him why, because you don't have a Mormon evangelical blog, you don't have a Mormon Presbyterian blog, you don't have a Mormon, Buddhist blog, Jewish Buddhist blog. Why Mormons? He said, I just feel there's something there. He said, I feel that your community has more to tell us than other communities. And my blog, luckily, has had enough response that the Jewish newspaper in San Francisco recently started a Jewish Mormon blog there.
0: Really?
1: It's written by my colleague, Krista Woodall, and it's the name of the publication is J Weekly. It's available online. So more and more people are feeling this. But in answer to your question about how Jews feel about the Mormon doctrine that I present, first of all, I don't do so in a proselytizing way. I think that would be very offensive. But several Jews have written to say, I'm glad that you are writing these things, because when I log on to a Jewish Mormon blog, I want to get the Mormon word. I don't want to find a Mormon who's not in tune, not in harmony with his church's positions. For instance, there was even one gay Jew who wrote in, because I did blog once on gay marriage. And he said, when I blogged in, I didn't know whether I'd get, I really logged onto your blog to find out what the Mormon position was. He said, and I'm glad that I got an Orthodox Mormon position. He said, I don't agree with it. But he said, I think it's important that you present the Orthodox Mormon position. Because I think that when people log on to a Jewish Mormon blog, that's what they want. They don't want a Mormon who's out there, as far as doctrine goes. They want to find out what Mormons think, what Orthodox Mormons think about a given issue.
0: Very good. You're listening to Why I Believe on the Mormon Channel. My name is Rick Starr, and our guest today is Mark Paredes, who has had a great deal of involvement in the Jewish community from his childhood and currently writes a blog for the Jewish Journal in Los Angeles. Mark, in the blog that you've that we've been talking about, I read one of the blogs a few months ago that you wrote somewhat rebuking a Jewish rabbi in a Jewish publication. And I thought that was interesting. I tried to turn it around in my mind and imagine a Jewish rabbi rebuking a Mormon bishop or stake president in an editorial in the Mormon Times or something like that, which is not, that's not an official church publication, but nevertheless, it is a publication that talks about Mormon issues. And so I wondered, what was the reaction? First of all, give us a little background to this, because I know you have a great deal of respect for this rabbi, who you somewhat rebuked. But talk a little bit about that relationship and what happened there.
1: Well, thank you. Well, first of all, the rabbi is Rabbi Shmuley Boteach, who I know is well-known in Utah, and he's probably the country's most famous Orthodox rabbi. Mm-hmm. He, in fact, once said that Christians are our kin, but Mormons are our brothers. So he has a great deal of respect for the Latter-day Saint community. Mm-hmm. So he has written a book, and I also must point out that disagreement is actually encouraged in the Jewish community so long as you do it respectfully. Mm-hmm. So, you know, it's the famous saying is that there are two Jews and three opinions. You know? So Jews love to disagree as long as they do so respectfully. So I'm sure that Rabbi Shmuley did not take it personally. It was not meant as for him to be taken personally. But he is his book is about to come out claiming that basically the New Testament does not claim that Jesus was the Savior, that he was just an observant Jew, and that...
0: that he was a Pharisee, basically.
1: That he was a Pharisee.
0: Yeah.
1: And so I think that that's incorrect on many points. I mean, obviously, Jesus rebuked the Pharisees, even though the Pharisees, I do think, sometimes get a bum rap from history. But Jesus clearly was not a Pharisee. Mm-hmm. He clearly was the Son of God. He was the Savior, and the New Testament says this on many occasions. And I thought it was inappropriate, frankly, for a rabbi to be telling Mormons or telling Christians what they should believe about Jesus. Mm. I think that when you engage in interfaith dialogue, there are some lines that you can't cross. Mm-hmm. And I think that that's one of them. You really have to tread lightly if you're going to presume to tell Christians what they should believe. I think that people have a right to believe, to define their own beliefs. And, you know, we've seen this on many occasions. Christians, of course, some Christians telling Mormons that they actually don't believe what we claim to believe.
0: Right.
1: It's always offensive to hear that. Mm-hmm. So I think for a rabbi to write a book telling Christians that basically they don't know how to interpret the New Testament was inappropriate. And it reminds me that there are some conversations, interestingly enough, that Mormons and Jews can't have. I think we can have conversations, and I'll get to that in just a second, with Jews that other Christians can't have, but there's some that we can't have with Jews. For instance, along these same lines, we'll talk about the Old Testament now, there is a rabbi in Los Angeles who prides himself on sitting down with Christians and convincing them that the scriptures that they generally claim refer to Jesus in the Old Testament mm-hmm. don't refer to Jesus.
0: In Isaiah and so forth.
1: In Isaiah. Mm-hmm. And he said, Mark, you read Hebrew, so I'm going to show you that the scriptures that you claim, you know, where Isaiah speaks messianically, etc., don't refer to Jesus at all. Mm. I said, Rabbi, I'd be happy to sit down with you. I'd like to learn from you. I'd love to learn what your interpretation of these words is, but let me tell you right off the bat, I think it'd be a waste of your time. Because I will stipulate from the beginning that everything you say about the Old Testament is true. I'll rip it up. We can just dispense with the Old Testament, and then I'll present you with the Book of Mormon and have you take Jesus out of the Book of Mormon and the Doctrine and Covenants mm-hmm. and the Pearl of Great Price.
0: An impossibility.
1: So it doesn't really matter whether this word means this or this in the Old Testament. That's not the basis of my faith. I mean, I do believe that Isaiah speaks messianically. I certainly do believe that. But even if you can convince me that that's not true, that doesn't shake my faith at all. Mm-hmm. So I think that there are conversations that we can't have with Jews. There are conversations that we can have that other people can't, and I'll give you an example. Not too long ago, I invited a pastor, a wonderful pastor, who's fond of Mormons and Jews, to my interfaith class to lecture on evangelicalism. Fascinating mm-hmm. presentation. At the end, there was a student who raised her hand, and she said, Pastor, let me ask you a few questions. What's God doing for the Jews right now, for Judah? Mm-hmm. Pastor got it half right, in my opinion. He said that he's gathering them to Israel. Well, he's also gathering them to the Americas. There are as many Jews in the United States as there are in Israel. Mm-hmm. And it's interesting for Latter-day Saints because Israel is the land of Judah and the Americas are the land of Joseph or Ephraim.
0: Right.
1: So I've always viewed that as being very interesting. So he will give him full credit because he's not aware of that. So he said that he's gathering Judah to Israel. She said, what's the birthright tribe in Israel? He got it right. He said, Ephraim.
0: Mm-hmm.
1: What's her next question? She says, what's God doing for the birthright tribe? I don't know. I have no idea. Well, Mormons do know. Uh-huh. And so we can talk about the gathering in that way, how God is gathering Judah to the United States and Israel. And since this is an official channel, let me just point out that the gathering to the United States is sort of my view of things. And, you know, the church officially believes this gathering to Israel. But I also believe that Jews have been gathered to America for a while. And he's also gathering the other tribes through the church. And so we can talk about this with Jews. They usually find it fascinating whether or not they agree with us. And I will say one other thing on this topic. You know, Mormons are really into which tribe they belong to. Mm-hmm. You know, but it often happens that a Mormon will go to a Jewish friend and say, I'm from the tribe of Ephraim. And the Jewish friend will shrug his shoulders and say, well, you know, the tribal identity is not really a part of modern Jewish life unless you happen to be a Kohen, one of the priestly, a member of the priestly caste.
0: Mm-hmm.
1: And one of the most common questions I get from Mormons anyway, is how can I convince my Jewish friend that I'm really a member of the House of Israel? I give them the advice that I was given when I first started out in the Jewish community by a very wise Jewish man. He said, Mark, whether I believe you're a member of the tribe of Israel or not, doesn't really matter. Hmm. What matters is that you believe you're a member of the House of Israel. Because if you believe it, and you act on your belief, and you show Jews that you love them because you consider them fellow members of the House of Israel, mm-hmm. no Jew is going to fault you for that. Mm. So it's not important that I believe, it's important that you believe it. And I believe that that's true.
0: Mm. And that leads to an interesting discussion because our Bible dictionary talks about what is the House of Israel. And a lot of times, and I think many Jewish members believe this, and probably many of our faith also have this idea that a Jew is the House of Israel. Or the Jewish nation is the House of Israel. If you read the Bible dictionary, it talks about what a Jew is, and you can expound on this a little bit, but what our Bible dictionary says is that Jews can be either descendants of Judah, one of the 12 sons of Jacob, or people of the ancient southern kingdom of Judah, or people who practice the religions, lifestyles, and traditions of Judaism, even though they may not be Jewish by birth. It has become customary to use the word Jew to refer to all descendants of Jacob, but this is a mistake. It should be limited to those of the kingdom of Judah. So the kingdom of Israel is actually much bigger than just the tribe of Judah, isn't it?
1: Mm-hmm.
0: Can you expound on that a little bit?
1: That's an excellent point. I think that when you refer to Jews as... I think that the Jews have been sort of synonymous with the House of Israel because throughout the centuries they've remained the only identifiable group of mm-hmm. Israelites. The mm-hmm. others were scattered and, you know, to parts unknown until the church was reestablished. So I think that's why Jews, in their defense, you know, consider themselves sort of synonymous with the House of Israel, because to them they have maintained the traditions of the ancient House of Israel, and they've been the only identifiable group of Israelites, and they have been persecuted as a result. So I think they do have a right to, because of their persecution, to sort of assume a special status for themselves, at least until these modern Israelites called Mormons appeared on the scene. But I think it's true. I mean, when the Romans came in AD 70 and destroyed the temple and then scattered everyone living in that area to parts unknown, there were people... Jerusalem was a very cosmopolitan city. So there were people living in Jerusalem who were from all over Israel, from all the tribes. So when they were scattered, even though they may have, as the Bible dictionary says, maintained the culture of the house of the tribe of Judah, of Judaism, mm-hmm. they may not have been blood Judahites.
0: Mm-hmm.
1: So it would be as if Utahns were suddenly transplanted halfway across the world, or, you know, to parts unknown, and they were known as Utahns. Even though many people in Utah came from all 50 states and many countries, mm-hmm. they would be known as the Utahns. So the people living in the land of Israel at the time the Romans kicked them all out and dispersed them were not necessarily all from the house of Judah, the tribe of Judah. They were from various tribes, but they became known as Jews because they did band together. They tried to form communities, did the best they could to retain their customs and traditions and beliefs throughout the centuries. But no, in no sense can Jews be considered synonymous with the whole house of Israel.
0: Mm-hmm.
1: It's just that until the church was restored, and through the power of the priesthood, we couldn't find the other Israelites. We didn't know where they were.
0: Right. Well, you actually mentioned to some of your Jewish friends that Latter-day Saints are actually Latter-day members of the House of Israel. Isn't that correct?
1: That's correct. Absolutely.
0: I had a question for you that might be a little interesting, but I was wondering if, from your point of view, being so deeply immersed in the Jewish community, what would one thing, if there was one thing that you wished Mormons knew about Jews more than they do, what would that be? And likewise, if there was one thing that you wished Jews knew more about Mormons, what would that be?
1: I think if there was one thing I would want Mormons to know about Jews, it's that they are probably the best coalition builders in the world. And what I mean by that is there's a recent study that came out by a Mormon professor and a Jewish professor in a book that just came out. And they mentioned that Mormons are probably the most accepting of others' beliefs, but they're one of the three least popular least popular religious groups in America.
0: Mm-hmm.
1: Jews are great coalition builders. They have to be. They've historically been an oppressed minority, so they've built coalitions, and Jews are now, believe it or not, this shocks many Jews now. It certainly would have shocked them 20, 30, 50 years ago. They're the most popular religious group in America. So what does that mean? That means that Jews are very willing to collaborate with Mormons on almost any project that does not involve theology or strictly church affairs.
0: Mm-hmm.
1: There's no reason why Jewish women shouldn't be participating in Relief Society enrichment projects.
0: Mm-hmm.
1: There's no reason why they shouldn't collaborate on Mormon Helping Hands projects. Jews are very, very willing to work with Mormons, and I just think they need to be invited more. Latter-day Saints sometimes, like all religious communities, we can become insular sometimes.
0: Mm-hmm.
1: If there's a Mormon event, we invite Mormons. We invite all the wards, we send out an email to the bishops and the stake presidents, make sure that they're invited. Do we send out emails to the rabbis, to the imams, to the other religious leaders, letting them know
0: mm-hmm.
1: that they can participate in this activity
0: That's
1: as well?
0: Point.
1: So I think that the one thing I think that I wish that Mormons knew is that Jews are very willing to collaborate with them, particularly in service
0: mm-hmm.
1: to others. That's a very important theme in Judaism. And if there's one thing I wish that Jews knew about Mormons, it's that most Mormons I know genuinely want to befriend Jews. There's no hidden agenda. It's not to get them into the baptismal font. That Mormons genuinely feel a closeness to Jews that sometimes can't be rationally explained. I mean, they just feel
0: mm-hmm.
1: closeness to Jews, a great love for them, and they want to embrace them. And it doesn't mean that they want to present them with a Book of Mormon with their name engraved on it. They just genuinely want to reach out to them. And sometimes they don't know how to. And,
0: mm-hmm.
1: and so that's where the interfaith outreach comes in.
0: Mm. Well, you're certainly doing a great work there. That's amazing.
1: It keeps me busy, and the Jewish community is a very interesting one. It's a very dynamic, energetic community.
0: Mm-hmm. You know, I noticed as I read your blog that I had a feeling, even though you were quite bold in talking about Mormon doctrine or about Jewish-Mormon relations, I didn't feel there was anything of offense to be taken. I felt it was a very unifying experience for me, and I actually came away from it wanting to know more about my Jewish brothers and sisters and how I could become their friends, just like you were talking about.
1: Well, then I've succeeded, at least with one reader. That's great. I mean, that is the goal. You know, I don't really have a hidden agenda in writing this. It's simply to explain Mormons to Jews, explain Jews to Mormons, and where the two can meet. You know, that nothing makes me happier than to see Mormons and Jews together.
0: Mm-hmm.
1: You know, it was interesting. I was speaking in Montreal last year, and with an Orthodox rabbi, we did a dialogue in Montreal for the first time. First time that they had a dialogue like that.
0: Mm.
1: And the Orthodox rabbi got up, and he said, you know, I'm going to do something I've never done before. Would you mind if I sang for you? Mm. And he started a song called Hine Matov. I'll explain the lyrics in just a second. And the temple president in Montreal happens to have been a director of the BYU Center in Jerusalem.
0: Mm-hmm.
1: He immediately got up, they locked arms, and they sang Hine Matov, which means this is what is Hine Matov Umanaim, this is what is good and wonderful to see brothers sitting together. Mm. Very moving moment. And the Orthodox rabbi was very touched, and they have had follow-up events in Montreal as a result. So
0: wow.
1: I think that when people make the decision to reach out, you know, it's richly rewarding to all faith groups, not just Jews.
0: Yeah,
1: but,
0: yeah. That's very neat. You're listening to Why I Believe on the Mormon Channel. I'm Rick Starr, and today my guest is Mark Paredes, who's been deeply involved in the Jewish community and currently writes a blog for the Jewish Journal in Los Angeles. Incidentally, you can download this and other programs on the Mormon Channel by going to radio.lds.org and listen to them at your convenience, and we encourage you to do that. Mark, I wonder if you've ever had a dialogue with a Jewish leader in the sense where you're talking about the Book of Mormon. There's many references to Jews in the Book of Mormon. In fact, in the title page, it says that this is a book that is written for Jew and Gentile, and that it is expressly written for the purpose of convincing the Jew and the Gentile about Jesus Christ. Have you ever, what types of discussions have you had about the Book of Mormon with Jewish leaders?
1: Well, in private, we've had many discussions. In a public dialogue, we haven't really touched much on the Book of Mormon, although in St. Louis last year, I did talk about the Pearl of Great Price in order to show why we have a Pearl of Great Price, in order to clarify some things. For instance, it's not clear in Genesis why Cain really decided to kill Abel. Mm-hmm. The Pearl of Great Price expands on that. It's not clear why Lamech, later on, it says nothing about his motivation for killing someone. And I think so I use that as an example to show why we have additional scriptures. Mm. The Book of Mormon, in private, many Jewish leaders have read it. Mm. Many rabbis have the Book of Mormon in their private libraries. Not all of them, but many of them do. And some of them, when I visited them, have pulled it out and asked me to explain. I remember one of them wanted me to explain the allegory, the olive tree allegory found in Jacob. He found that particularly interesting. Mm. And others want to know what the Jewish theme is throughout the book, you know, what Jewish themes are there, you know, and I explained that they kept the law of Moses, they built temples, the Lehi was of the tribe of Manasseh, they came from Jerusalem, and they find that interesting. Do they believe the book? You know, probably not, but many of them are interested because they do sense a Jewish-Mormon connection somewhere. Mm-hmm. We brought five rabbis to Salt Lake City not too long ago, and we did a tour. They met with some church leaders. And we took them on an open house tour of the Draper Temple. And Elder Walker of the 70, who's the president of the temple, the head of the temple department, took us on a tour. He was very gracious to do that. It was remarkable to see the effect on those rabbis. There was one rabbi, the most orthodox of them, wore a kippah or a yarmulke, a head covering, all mm-hmm. the time. And when we entered the celestial room, he took off his kippah. Mm-hmm. He just stood up, looking up at the ceiling. When we left the celestial room, he put it back on. And I said, Rabbi, I have to ask, you know, why did you take off your kippah? He said, this is the most holy place I've ever been in. Hmm. He said, I felt I had to show respect. And he sent us a letter afterwards saying that in 50 years of interfaith work, he'd never experienced anything like that. He said it was a religious experience. And he said, I've come back from this tour convinced that there is a Jewish-Mormon connection. Hmm. So I think that when you explore LDS themes, or Jewish themes in the Book of Mormon, that Jews at least want to understand why Mormons feel this connection to them. And I think that if they give the Book of Mormon a chance and at least read parts of it, they will see why.
0: You know, it's interesting as you look at some of the links that we feel that might not be found in other Christian faiths. Temples, for one. Prophets. Which the Jewish, you know, it's throughout the Jewish history.
1: The second coming of Elijah. Don't forget that one.
0: Mm-hmm.
1: and you mentioned temples. Let me go off on temples for 1 second. Temples, I always tell my Jewish friends and my Mormon friends that they're so powerful that everyone in the world has access to some of their power. And what do I mean by that? You know, what service does the temple provide to everybody?
0: Mm-hmm.
1: Well, and most recently I had an Orthodox rabbi whose son was diagnosed with a severe brain problem.
0: Mm-hmm.
1: And I said to him, Rabbi, what I can do is put your son's name on the prayer roll. And I explained to him what it was. Half expecting him to say, you know, thank you very much, but no thanks. He said, not only do I want you to put my son's name on the prayer roll, but I want you to keep his name on the prayer roll.
0: Mm-hmm.
1: And I've actually never had a Jewish friend turn down an offer to put someone's name on the prayer roll. So I think that temples, you know, they have a special power, and I think that sometimes we act like they're only for Latter-day Saints. Mm-hmm. They're for everyone in the world. There's some ordinances that only Latter-day Saints can perform in them. That's true. But temples are for everyone, and I think our Jewish friends, we can help them avail themselves of some of the power in the temple.
0: Wonderful. You've mentioned, I'm not sure if it was in your blog or in another discussion, you talked about converted Jews becoming more complete Jews. Talk a little bit about that.
1: Let me clarify that those were not my words. Those were the words of the LDS converts, the Jewish converts to the church.
0: Oh, I see. Okay.
1: Let me clarify that because I want to make sure. That's what they often claim. In fact, a lot of Jewish converts to Christian faiths claim that they're more complete Jews.
0: I see.
1: You know, it's interesting. This is a discussion that's a very sensitive one, and it's one that I stay out of because two very important principles clash. I mean, I think that people have a right to define themselves. If I'm a Jew and I convert to the church and I still consider myself to be Jewish, well, mm-hmm. I have a right to do that. However, groups also have the right to exclude people. And, you know, if the Jews say, well, once you accept Jesus, you can no longer be a Jew, you know, I have to respect both rights here. So I generally stay out of that discussion. And it even becomes an issue when I'm asked, as I often am, to participate in the conversion process of a Jew to the church. Mm-hmm. So I've drawn up some guidelines. You know, I don't go out with the missionaries if they're going to Jewish neighborhoods. I don't think that's appropriate. And I also don't actually meet with the Jewish investigator. I will give the missionaries information if they want mm-hmm. a copy of that list of commonalities, but I don't feel comfortable sitting down with them.
0: And when you say it's not appropriate, it's not that it's not appropriate for missionaries to be teaching Jews. It's that you don't feel that it's appropriate for you to be included in that, given your place
1: exactly.
0: in the Jewish community.
1: Thank you for that. Yes, no, yeah. It's perfectly appropriate. Missionaries can teach everyone. Mm-hmm. They don't target Jews. They don't target people of any particular faith, but they do. It's certainly appropriate for them to be teaching anyone who wants to mm-hmm. investigate the church.
0: Sure.
1: I just think of what would happen if I were door knocking with them and I knocked on the door of a prominent rabbi who knew me. I mean, that would be a

0: fellowship, friendship, invite any of our Jewish brothers and sisters to any of our events. And it seems like that would be reciprocated, very much so.
1: Absolutely. Whenever I meet Mormons who say they love Jews, my first question is, which Jewish organization do you belong to? You know, we are very lucky when we're dealing with the Jewish community, because I know that the church is very careful, and I think rightly so, to, the church is a little cautious sometimes about just sending members out to build bridges to people, and especially organized groups, because it doesn't want to give the impression that these people are formal representatives of the church.
0: Mm-hmm.
1: But with the Jewish people, you know, they're not a hierarchical faith group. There's no Jew in the world who can speak on behalf of all Jews. So if they see a Mormon going to a Jewish event, they will never, ever assume that this person's an official representative of the church. Mm-hmm. They'll just assume that he's a Mormon who wants to do what they want to do. I'll give you a perfect example. Last year, there's a group called JINSA. They advocate closer military cooperation between the United States and Israel.
0: Mm-hmm.
1: It's probably not an organization the church will ever formally collaborate with. But there was an Army Ranger in my ward who just returned from Afghanistan. I said, he needs to come, because they had invited a Pentagon general to speak.
0: Mm-hmm.
1: Not only was he warmly received, they had him lead the Pledge of Allegiance. The general spoke. I guess he told him which battalion he was with. The general talked about how he had visited them in Afghanistan. Mm-hmm. And they made him an honorary member of JINSA, and to my knowledge, he's still going to their meetings. Mm-hmm. You know, he's not an official representative of the church, but I think that, you know, there's a Jewish organization for every interest, believe me. I mean, the church is, because we have a lay clergy, we just don't have a lot of time to form these organizations. But the Jews do, and, you know, there are thousands of Jewish organizations. So if you really feel close to the Jewish people, I can guarantee you there's an organization for you to join.
0: And they would welcome you.
1: And they would welcome you, absolutely.
0: That's wonderful. That's wonderful. Well, Mark, we've talked about a lot of experiences that you've had with the Jewish community, Jewish leaders, as a Mormon, and it's great to hear that there are so many other Mormons, at least in your area, many of your associates, who are getting involved in bridge building with the Jewish community. That's wonderful to hear. What do you see as some of the future issues that might be attached to the Jewish Mormon relationship, and to each of us individually as a faith?
1: Well, one thing I can say is that this is happening throughout the world, all across the country, in Canada and in Europe. I remember I spoke in Sweden not too long ago, and there was a dynamic German couple. They were institute directors.
0: Hmm.
1: They said, we have to do something. Next thing I know, they had rounded up the missionaries, the institute students, and they were working with the Jews to maintain Jewish cemeteries in southern Sweden. I mean, there are lots of pioneers.
0: Incredible.
1: The Radas. I want to get their name on the radio. The Radas are a celestial couple. And there's a lot of collaboration going on in Europe. The missionaries have maintained Jewish cemeteries in Poland, for example.
0: Mm-hmm.
1: And there's a great deal of interest in Europe among Latter-day Saints in reaching out to Jews who don't have the easiest time right now in Europe. So I think it's a worldwide phenomenon. And I think that as the gathering of Israel proceeds through the church, I think that you're going to see more and more people reaching out to Jews, and vice versa. I think that Jews are going to feel increasingly comfortable with Mormons. I think that on a very small scale, we have two major Jewish newspapers with Mormon bloggers. You know, 5 years from now, we may have every major Jewish newspaper with a mm-hmm. with a website with bloggers. I think the BYU Center is a wonderful asset in the Holy Land. People return from there with a great deal of love for the peoples of the region.
0: Mm-hmm.
1: And so I'm very optimistic about the future of Jewish LDS collaboration as the House of Israel is gathered throughout the world, whether it's to Judah and Joseph, the land of Joseph, or through LDS chapels throughout the world.
0: Wonderful. Well, we just have a few minutes left, Mark, and it's been great to have you with us today. Thank
1: well,
0: you
1: it's
0: so
1: my
0: much
1: pleasure.
0: For your viewpoint. So many interesting experiences. Why don't we end with you sharing your testimony in general and specifically in relation to your involvement with the Jewish community?
1: Well, I converted at age 11, and I have to say that the church has been the major blessing in my life. I know without a doubt that this is the work of God. This is the eternal work of God. This is the work that's been going on since before this world was created, and will go on long after we are gone. And I do have a testimony that God lives, and I know for a fact that we do live after we die, and that we will know everything after we die, but I do know that we will live after we die, and that we will find out that the work that we've been doing through the church will

0: have had eternal consequences. I do have a testimony that that I have been directed to work with the Jews. I don't know how much longer that will last, but I do have a testimony that I was inspired to reach out to the Jews, and they have been inspired, I believe, to reach out to Mormons. And I have a great testimony that they are members of the House of Israel. They're entitled to all the blessings of the House of Israel, and someday they will get them. And I have a testimony that Jesus is the Christ, that he was a Jew, and that he is the Savior of everyone. And I'm just enormously grateful for the work that the church is doing to promote the gathering of the House of Israel. And I'm grateful for our temples. I mean, the center of temple worship is the Abrahamic Covenant. And what a great blessing that is. So I'm just grateful for the opportunity to share this with your listeners, Rick. And I want to every reader, every listener to know that I know that the Church of Jesus Christ of Latter-day Saints is the Church of God on earth, and that Jesus Christ is our Savior, that he leads and guides and directs this church.
1: Mark, thank you very much for being with us today.
0: Thank you, Rick.
1: Appreciate you being our guest on our program.
0: Thank you.
1: Mark Paredes is a blogger for the Jewish Journal in L.A., a former diplomat, and a long time being involved with the Jewish community. Thank you again, Mark, for being with us.
0: Thank you. My pleasure, Rick.
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4: 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Moore joins us on the show talking about the latest episode of her ABC hit series, The Genetic Detective. 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It is Fisher here, your radio root sleuth, on the program where we shake your family tree and watch the nuts fall out. Great to have you along, genies, and we have some great guests today. Very excited to talk to what we call an ordinary person with an extraordinary find. She is a Pocatello, Idaho resident up in that neighborhood, Beverly Hewitt. She just broke through, found her birth father using DNA. We're going to talk about the process that she used and how she did it, how she's feeling about that. The archive lady joins us later on in the show, Melissa Barker. And this is an interesting time for archives, obviously, with the lockdown going on. So she's going to fill us in on what is going on in her world and things we might expect when the lockdown eases. We're going to find, I think, a lot more stuff available, or at least indexed there. C.C. Moore is on later in the show as well, talking about her latest episode of her new ABC TV series, The Genetic Detective. And speaking of genetics, I've got my good friend Diane Southern in this week. She is the author of Your DNA Guide, the book, filling in for David Alan Lambert this week. Hi, Diane. How are you?
5: Hi, Scott. I'm so excited to be on the first half of this show and talking about all kinds of things with you.
4: Oh, we're going to hold you over for the last part, too, for Ask Us Anything, so we can answer a listener question there as well. So you don't escape that easily, just the front end.
5: Perfect.
4: Well, let's talk about a couple of things here. First of all, as your DNA guide, what's on your mind these days? What are you seeing?
5: Well, I wanted to mention and give a good shout out to the Shared Santa Morgan Project. They have that update. That's a project hosted on the DNA Painter website, and there's a lot of hands in the kitchen there making that happen, but especially to Blaine Bettinger. And then he's turning that over to Johnny Pearl, who's programming it and making it look good on the website so we can access it. And the combination of those two guys this time has just hit a really big home run for me. There's so much data involved in analysis that tells stories that I feel like the more access we get to the data, the better we can tell a story. And with the new update to the Shared Santa Morgan Project, you have access to a lot more data, and it's just been really exciting to look at.
4: Well, and I've had a lot of people asking me about that. The histograms that are up there, those bell curves, they can really help you figure out potentially what the likelihood somebody is of a certain relationship to you among your matches.
5: Exactly. And I found even that the more you have a skill, the more you practice a skill, the more you operate less by, you know, set rules and more according to your gut instincts. And yes, in general, that's, I think, kind of the definition of an expert, right? You can act on instinct instead of having to research everything all the time. But it's really helped me to hone my instincts. So when I see a certain number of shared centimorgans, I have a feel for what kind of relationship that it is, just from sheer experience. Sure. Doing it so often. But when I take that number into the Shared Centimorgan Project and I place it on that bell curve and I can see it, oh yeah, it's in that sweet spot right there in the middle, or it's on the edge one way or the other, it really gives me that extra bit of information to feel either very confident moving forward in a given relationship, or if I'm on the edges and I can see where it's at the edge, I can tell myself, wait a second, let's just take one step back. And let's ask a bigger question. Let's not ask, is this the right relationship? But instead, let's ask, what other relationships could also fit this number?
4: Right.
5: And it's just that change, right, in the way that you're thinking about things that helps you just cast a broader net sometimes, so that you don't get so pigeonholed in, oh, it has to be this.
4: I love the way you're thinking. You're absolutely right. And look at how the tools just keep getting better and better. And if people haven't looked at this yet, you can do that on the DNA Painter's site. And thanks to Johnny and to Blaine for bringing it to us. It's just better and better all the time. Well, let's talk about some family histoire news here today, Diane. And this is right up your wheelhouse here. Civil War female spies. And this is a great article that's being talked about right now, and it's linked to extremegenes.com. Tell us about some of the people on that list.
5: Oh my gosh, I loved this collection. Of course, I love history. I love women in history especially. And I feel like a lot of times we think that this revolution of women standing up for ourselves, making a name for ourselves, having careers has been a somewhat modern invention, when it just hasn't. Women have been doing amazing and powerful things forever. And I love these stories of these individual women who stepped up and said, I can do something here. I have a skill set. I have an experience. I have a responsibility, and I'm going to move forward with it. The images are very powerful. I loved this picture in the article of Rose Greenhow, and she's pictured with her daughter in a prison. I look at her and she's mothering from prison.
4: I love it. You got to see this story. It's linked at extremegenes.com. Another story that I got a kick out of too goes back to the pandemic of a century ago. And it's a story about the mayor of Oakland. And back in those days, I had no idea that masks were required during the pandemic of 1918 to 1920. But in California, it was true. And the mayor of Oakland, after things had settled down a little bit, went to Sacramento to try to get something passed on behalf of the city of Oakland. And he's sitting in the hotel lobby where he was staying, and he had his mask hanging off the side of his ear. When the police came in, said, put your mask back on, buddy. And he did for a moment. And then as soon as they turned around, he took it off again and started smoking on his stogie. And he wound up getting arrested and taken to jail, the mayor of Oakland, because he wasn't wearing his mask. How much have things stayed the same over all these years?
5: Oh, that's so true. I think some stores in South Florida here have actual guards at the door where you cannot enter without your mask.
4: Wow. All right, Diane, thank you so much for coming in and filling in for David. And we got to get you back at the back end for Ask Us Anything, okay?
5: All right, Scott, thank you.
4: And it's always fun to talk to what we call ordinary people with extraordinary finds, just to illustrate the fact that you can do this. You can find your people. You can solve your mysteries. And one of those people is Beverly Hewitt. She is in Chubbuck, Idaho. She's on the line with me right now. And Beverly, let's just go back 10 years. You got quite a shock 10 years ago, didn't you?
6: Well, I did. My father called me about a year before he died on the phone, and he said, Bev, I have something to tell you. I said, okay. He was pretty serious. And he said, well, I'm not your father.
4: Oh, wow.
6: I said, okay. And he didn't go into any other detail. And I just went on to say, but you're the one who raised me and you are who I know. So you're still my father. And we didn't have much more to say than that at that time. And then we just kind of mulled things over and we continued to talk through the next year. And he got ill and died about a year later from cancer. But we still had a great relationship, so there wasn't a problem. But I could tell he wanted to get that off his chest before he died. He was almost 90.
4: Oh, boy.
6: And
4: yeah.
6: So it was time. And my mom, my biological mother, died 20 years before that. So she never told me. My siblings knew, but they were told never to tell me that mom and dad would tell me when it was time. So it never came out until 2010.
4: Wow.
6: And that's where it started.
4: So at some point, you obviously made the decision you wanted to know who your birth father was. And so when did you finally take your DNA test and who did you test through?
6: Well, I tested about 5 years later through Ancestry. I made that decision. I've been working on my genealogy, my family tree for many years. I got hooked back in college when I took a genealogy class about 48 years ago and slowly been working on it over the many years. So I decided after this I would take the DNA test. They were getting better and I did it through Ancestry. And I also had two of my siblings tested. They agreed to be tested. And it did come out that we were half siblings and had all these other people in there that I could see. And of course, Ancestry has continued to develop and refine the tools. And so over the years,
4: sure,
6: and time, we've been able to group and to do the different things. And so it's been helpful to been able to sort through, okay, these are my mom's side with my brother and sister. So these are my biological father's side.
4: Exactly. And that's the important thing for people to understand who are trying to do this kind of thing, whether or not you don't know who the birth father is, or maybe it's a grandparent, right? It works the same way. You basically have to eliminate the matches that come up on your DNA test results that come from the lines not associated with that side. And so you started out beautifully. And then you shared this with me, and I thought it was really interesting. I was so impressed, I have to admit, Beverly, that you had figured out a couple of what they call genetic networks. And for anybody who's been watching C.C. Moore's awesome new ABC TV show called Genetic Detective, she talks about creating genetic networks. And these are people that match each other, but don't necessarily match anybody else among your known lines. And you had two of them, which would suggest that you had found your birth father's side among the matches and the birth father's mother's side.
6: That's correct. And that's how I went and grouped them with. I started out when I started the groupings, I just starred all the ones that I knew that were not on my mother's side.
4: Mm-hmm. Yeah,
6: and
4: because
6: then,
4: you couldn't put a name on it to put them in a group, right?
6: Right. And so I just put them as stars. And then I went through and started looking at the trees or the unlinked trees. And the shared matches was a very important part that got me through to figure out that network of which side belonged where, because my closest matches, they didn't share any.
4: Right.
6: If you looked at the shared matches between me and that other person, it's like, oh, well, that's got to be the other side.
4: Yeah, exactly.
6: One side one. So I marked those as and did another grouping as unknown one and unknown two, and this kept going through the rest of my matches, and then I could
4: start to sort them from there. And you know, the thing that's interesting about this is your closest matches were second cousins, and I think a lot of people feel, oh, if I don't find a half sibling or I don't have a half aunt or something like that, that I'm not going to be able to identify who my people are. But it didn't work that way with you, because of the fact that with all the matches you had on your second cousins, that means you would then share great-grandparents with those people, right? And so that makes it a little bit easier. You can go through all the shared matches and find out who they have in common on their family trees, and then start to eventually bring those couples forward until you find descendants from each branch that join together, right? That you have a husband and wife somewhere.
6: And that's exactly what I did with some guidance from you. And that was a wonderful experience, as I'm still working through some of those to build that birth father's family tree. So I know where these other matches come from. I don't feel like I have to go back to further than third, fourth cousins on there.
7: Right.
6: But it helps to build that tree, and I can say, oh, this is how we connect, and through this daughter or this son and their marriages, and using multiple sources. Ancestry did a great job with, you know, you have your trees and stuff, but then a lot of them didn't link them or didn't have trees, but you knew they matched through others. So then there was other websites like Family Search that you put in the person's name back then, like the second great grandparents, and see if they have any trees that moved you forward through descendants.
7: Sure. Yeah.
6: That was very helpful.
7: Yeah. Well, you've done an amazing job, and this hasn't even been a week yet. So how did your family feel about this? Now, you said your siblings knew that you were not from the same dad. What was their reaction when you told them that you had made this breakthrough?
6: They were just thrilled and were able to find some pictures of my father. These are like school pictures.
7: Mm-hmm.
6: And then one of my half-brother, and then we looked at the faces and I looked at mine, and there is a similarity.
7: Yep.
6: And then one of my children, I was talking with her and telling her about this and sent her the pictures, and she sent me a picture back of her son, and you look at her son and my half brother and you think, oh,
7: very similar, aren't they? Yeah.
6: So it's exciting. It's thrilling. And I'm excited to continue with this. And in time, when I'm ready and feel like I have my ducks in a row, I will be contacting him and see if he will be willing to do a DNA test so we can confirm all this. But all the DNA links and the trees match right down to that. So
7: sure, sure. Well, you know, really, I think the DNA test with your half-brother would be more for him than for you, because
6: right.
7: the DNA doesn't lie, and all the information that's come together points only to him, because he was the only son born to that coupling where the two branches came together. So that made it really easy. You know, I will tell you again, as I've mentioned many times on the show, when people find birth family, they're often nervous about what the reaction will be. But more often than not, I mean by a long way, like 80, 90% of the time, it's a very positive experience. And people are fascinated by it and the things they've learned and the things they've discovered. I'm sure you'll get a lot more information about your birth father and his life and what went on there and about your own origins. Did you find out his occupation? You know what he did?
6: I did, because we found an obituary for my father, and he was quite prominent back in Virginia. He was a lawyer, and so that gave me, because of the obituary, the children and his sisters, and so it made some more connections, and his wife that he married 6 years after I was born. So I did, and I know a little bit, and I just continue to work on that and research, and like I said, I'm building my tree and work on documentation.
7: Sure.
6: And this all makes sense.
7: Have you started making groups then for the surnames that you learned in the tree, the maternal lines off the grandparents as well?
6: Yes, I have been. And so I'm looking at that as I continue with my matches and so forth on Ancestry. And then in my own software program that I use, I'm putting all that in on trees and family group sheets. And then I can go back and go down through and look at the descendants and say, oh, now I can see, yes, that's second cousins. I knew that. But it's the visual that helps me.
7: Yes. You know, I do that a lot. I do a lot of just handwritten diagrams sometimes to try to figure it all out. But, you know, all the pieces have to fit in. Exactly right. The distance from your match to the common ancestor has to fit. And then all the other information about who married who and how they all came together. And when it comes together, it's just that aha moment. You sit back and you look at it and you go, there's not a problem here. And as C.C. Moore talks about a lot too, you know, when you come up with an answer, you do want to try to find ways you can disprove what you've done. But there was no way to disprove this. It was really thoroughly put together.
6: It was really clear, wasn't it?
7: Yeah, it was very clear. And so how has your husband reacted to this? I know he's been keeping an eye on you.
6: Yeah, he has. And of course, he knew because we had talked about it, and he was excited for me. It was good. And again, we talk about it and I get some counsel. And so we look through things and just talk about how to approach my half siblings and see how that goes, and in time. So.
7: Yep.
6: Yep. It's all good.
7: When you're ready to go, absolutely, you'll have those answers. You'll have pictures of yourself that look a lot like your birth father from what you've shown me. So congratulations, Beverly. That's great.
6: Thank you.
7: I think it's great to talk to people such as yourself so that others who may be going down the same path can get an idea that it's doable. And you get your DNA in there and learn how to use that as just another piece of the puzzle, the results can be incredible. Thanks so much, Bev, for coming on. Appreciate it.
6: You're welcome. Thank you.
7: Well, I think we're all wondering what's going on in different parts of Genie Land during the pandemic. And that's why I thought maybe it'd be a good idea to touch base once again with Melissa Barker. She is the archive lady. She's in Houston County, Tennessee. She actually started the archive there, didn't think she'd like it, and just loves it. And welcome back, Melissa. How are you?
8: I'm doing great, Scott. How are you doing?
7: Well, I'm not wearing my mask at home, I'll tell you that much.
8: I understand, but we got to wear those masks out when we're out, don't we?
7: Exactly. Make sure other people don't get sick. So I've been thinking about you here lately because you always have these fun stories about these amazing things that come into your archive. And the reason we talk about this, of course, is because there are archives all over the country, and there's, I think, largely a lack of awareness of what you can find in there relating to your family, relating to your town and your community. Amazing stuff. And it's a great place for you also to contribute some of the things you may have in your home that aren't going to have a home somewhere down the line. So, Melissa, what happens in the archive when everything's shut down like this right now?
8: Well, I'll tell you what, you know, the archive's work keeps going. It doesn't stop. We are either in our facilities still working, or working from home. I actually worked from home for 3 weeks. And what are we doing from home? We're doing a lot of great things that are going to really benefit genealogists and other researchers down the road, because we are indexing, we're digitizing our records and photographs, and we're transcribing. We're making our records better searchable. And so I think you're going to see that in the future, in the near future, that many archives are going to be adding a ton of stuff to their websites, to their social media pages, and also being much more available to those researchers once you start getting back into those archives.
7: And I would imagine for those of you who actually run an archive, you're probably more familiar with where things are now, right? Because it's always kind of a constant state of chaos as you try to organize that stuff when it comes in, right?
8: Absolutely. You know, I like to say it's organized chaos. We have our inventories, we have our lists and things, but this has really given us an opportunity to do some inventory, to look at a lot of our finding aids. A lot of our archivists are redoing or revamping their finding aids, comparing finding aids and indexes to the actual collections and making sure everything's there in its proper order. And we're making discoveries as well. I know that sounds crazy. In the archives, how could you discover it again?
7: Right.
8: But many archives have so much that even as archivists, we discover things that we either forgot we had or knew we had, but we brought to our front of our minds that, hey, I forgot we had this. We need to tell our researchers about it.
7: Well, and think about local libraries that house a lot of the things that you keep in archives. The ones I'm most familiar with are in New York City. In New York, they don't have any idea of everything they have. In fact, I once found a book from the 1950s that made note of some records that I was interested in finding, and it said it was now in the municipal archives. It had previously been someplace else. So when I first brought it up, they didn't know about this, but then I presented to them a copy of the page. Now they knew they had it, and then the search was on, and they ultimately found it, and now it's one of their most treasured record sets for researching New York City firemen. They didn't even know they had it.
8: And that happens all the time. And so that's why it's very, very important for researchers to continually talk to the archives where your ancestors lived, where your ancestors' records are located, whether that's a library, an archive, a museum, and ask them, what new records have you processed? What new records have you received as donations? Talk to them about that and see what they have that's new, because maybe it's new, maybe they just got it, or maybe it's new that they just found it in their archive sitting on a shelf.
7: Isn't that funny? Do you sometimes feel like you just want to slap your forehead when you see something like that?
8: Absolutely. You know, like I said, I've been working on different things that we've not been able to get to because we have phone calls and emails and patrons that walk in the door. So those are our first priority. So during this time, we've been able to do a lot of work on collections that have been sitting. And so I've been just amazed at some of the stuff that we have in our own little archive that now I'm going to be able to share with researchers.
7: You know, I seem to recall that at one time you said to me, when you go meet with an archivist somewhere in your area, ask to see if you can get a tour of the back room. Describe your back room and what goes on back there.
8: Yes, I always encourage researchers to ask for that tour, because not only will you get to see the vastness of what an archive has, but you will also get to see, hopefully, some of the workrooms that and seeing what they're working on currently. And it'll give you a better understanding of the fact that it's not all online and that we really need to be using our archives. And so in the Houston County, Tennessee archives, we have our back rooms as well. And in those back rooms, we have shelves full of boxes that have manuscript collections, we have vertical files, we have a map collection, we have a wonderful and ever-growing photograph collection. And so knowing what an archive has helps you as a researcher to figure out just what you can ask for and what maybe they might have for your ancestor.
7: Boy, absolutely. And I would imagine that's where you're finding some of the things you didn't even know you had, right?
8: Absolutely. I was indexing some collections while I was working from home, and the information that was in these records is just truly amazing, and stuff that goes towards local history, but also towards genealogy.
7: So what are some of the things you found? I mean, you've been kind of broad about this. Have you found anything interesting lately? You always seem to find like a can opener from 1885 or somebody's family Bible from 1910. What's the latest?
8: Well, the latest is that I took on a couple of projects of indexing. And one of the things that I did that index are county warrants. For people who don't know what a county warrant or a warrant is, it's just like a check. If you were to write a check, and way back when we used to write checks, we would have a check stub that would stay in our little check register. And so that's what these are the little check stubs that were in a register, but they were dated from 1871 to 1878.
7: Oh, wow.
8: And these are the very first checks that were written when our county was formed on January the 21st, 1871. So it has check stubs paying people to build the first courthouse, to build the first jail, to do the survey of the county boundary lines. So that's going to go towards our local history. But as far as genealogy is concerned, what I found, which was amazing to me, is I always knew that there were paupers. But these check stubs show county paying and providing and helping our local paupers by giving them money to live on. So that's in there. But then you also have where they're paying local mercantiles that were also provided caskets. They paid for caskets when those paupers passed away. They paid for funeral clothes, for their burial. And it gives the name of the pauper. And so if you have poor ancestors, and we think there are no records out there for these people, these are wonderful records that we're going to be able to provide to researchers to show them, look, your ancestor did have a record, even though they were poor.
7: Boy, that's a great find. That had to be a thrill. Do you wind up trying to track down sometimes people who are related to the people that you discover in the records?
8: Yes, that's one of those things that archivists run into all the time, is that as we're working with these records, you can't help but want to stop and research some of these people, wanting to know their story. And so, yeah, we do. We stop, and I've done a little bit of research on some and trying to find descendants, because I know a lot of the people around here that research some of these names. And so I've been able to share with them some of our finds in these county warrants. And so that's why it's always fun to stop and do that research.
7: You know, you're just hitting it right on the head for me, because I'm telling people all the time, don't limit yourself by thinking everything's online. It is so far from everything online that you need to go to these archives, these local libraries, these different repositories, and see what they've got there. And you might be amazed that you're going to find the key to the vault, the information that you've been looking for in a place you never expected to find it. So, Melissa, thank you so much for coming on. She is the archive lady in Houston County, Tennessee. Thanks so much again for coming on.
8: Thank you so much, Scott, for having me.
7: You know, it is not very often that one of us genies actually winds up with a network television show, but C.C. Moore has done it. She is the star now of the ABC TV series, The Genetic Detective. And episode 3 is coming up this week on ABC. It's Tuesday nights, happening at 10 o'clock Eastern and Pacific, 9 o'clock Central and Mountain Time. And C.C. Moore is on the phone with me right now. Hello, my friend. How are you?
9: Great. How are you doing?
7: You know, couldn't be better. It's great to talk to you and to be catching up on these episodes, because these are some of the cases that we've talked about on Extreme Genes over the last 2 years, and it's amazing to actually watch how they came together. How are you feeling about it?
9: You know, I'm really excited for this episode. It is really important to me. All the cases are, but in this one, we actually were able to exonerate somebody, and was the first.
7: Yeah,
9: that was the first time that someone had been convicted of a crime and we were able to clear their name, and they had an official exoneration and had that murder conviction overturned. So that's huge.
7: And that was in Idaho, right? That's in Idaho?
9: Yeah. Mm-hmm. Yeah. So this is the Angie Dodge rape and homicide case out of Idaho Falls. And a man named Christopher Tapp had been convicted of her rape and murder, and his DNA did not match the crime scene DNA sample. And so there was always some question of whether he was guilty or not. And he was very young when he was questioned and had ended up confessing to the crime. And it turned out to be a wrongful confession, which does happen, especially with young people under pressure like that. And so that made this even more impactful, because it's not just about putting people behind bars. It's also about clearing people's names.
7: Sure.
9: And usually that happens behind the scenes. This was very public, and you could actually see the impact that it has on Christopher's life.
7: So for you, I mean, we've talked many times over the last couple of years about these various cases and how satisfying it is for you to identify a perpetrator of a terrible crime. This has got to be at a different level.
9: You know, it is, because to help clear someone's name is pure joy.
7: Yeah.
9: When I help to identify someone who's going to be arrested, it's bittersweet. I feel for the families on both sides. I want justice served, but I'm certainly also aware of the potential negative impact it could have on the suspect's family. I mean, imagine being a child of one of these people who is suddenly revealed to have committed these horrific murders and rapes decades ago.
7: Sure.
9: It must really shake your world. It's a horrible thing. But with an exoneration, it's all good.
7: Yeah.
9: You know, there is no downside to helping to clear the name of someone who's been wrongly convicted. And so it's just so much joy. And I think really the highlight of my entire career, and that's hard to say because I've had a lot of great highlights in my career. But I think that was the pinnacle, being at that press conference in Idaho Falls a year ago, and seeing the joy of Christopher Tapp and his family.
7: And we should say also to all you genies who have opted in to GEDmatch to help CC to do this thing, way to go. And look what your
9: Absolutely.
7: Work has done. Right?
9: And this one was a tough case. We needed all those matches. This case took a lot of matches to get to the final, you know, identification of that crime scene DNA. And so if people aren't watching the series, this is the one I hope they will watch. Please watch this episode, because it really does show the good that can come from investigative genetic genealogy in a more complex way.
7: She's C.C. Moore, star of The Genetic Detective on ABC, Tuesday nights, 10 o'clock Eastern and Pacific Time, 9 o'clock Central and Mountain. C.C., always great to talk to you, and we look forward to chatting again next week about the next episode.
9: All right. I look forward to it as well.
7: And coming up next, Diane Southard, your DNA guide, returns for David Allen Lambert for another round of Ask Us Anything. And Diane, we have a question here from Chip in San Francisco, and he is asking, hey guys, what is that new little symbol next to my DNA match names? That is a perfect question for you, Diane.
10: Well, Chip, it's an organization tool, actually, to help you keep track of the matches you've already identified belonging somewhere in your family tree. So I know most people can come to their DNA match page and maybe all those first cousins, well, you know who they are, so maybe you don't need to keep track of them.
7: Right.
10: But as you dig deeper into your results, you identify third cousins and you don't remember them by name. So this is a way where you can actually connect your DNA match with your family tree. So by clicking on that button, you are then asked, okay, who is this person in your family tree?
7: Ooh.
10: So the key is you have to ask to put the person in your tree. So if this is your third cousin, then you need to actually draw out in your tree how they're related to your family put their name in your tree. And then you're just telling the system these two people are the same.
7: And I'm assuming, Diane, that if somebody's using a handle, this is a great thing to do, because if you figure out who they are, then you can put them in the tree and then you don't have to decipher who that person is just through your notes all the time.
10: Absolutely. Absolutely. So it makes it so simple, because later on you just click that button and it shows you exactly how you're related, and it refreshes your memory right away. And you say, okay, that's right. This is that person.
7: So you would have to actually do the reverse genealogy to make sure that all the links are in the tree. Would it do it if that isn't there, or make them float around, not connected to anybody?
10: Nope. Yes. Any person you put in your tree, no matter where you put them, you can then attach to your DNA match. But the value really is in the descendancy work. There is so much value in that. And so I think it's just one more way to encourage you to do that actual descendancy research, so you can pull their line all the way down to them and then attach them to their tree exactly where they go.
7: You know, descendancy research is so valuable, not just for DNA, but just for locating people who might have information or photographs or documents or stories or whatever it is. I first did this in the late 80s, and there really wasn't a genealogy community at that time. There were, you know, a handful of experts out there you could write to in certain organizations. But I remember when I did it, and I located third cousins in different parts of the country, and they shared with me things that I treasure to this day because they were so rare. And I had no idea that 20, 25 years later, these descendancy charts that I'd put together, because once I realized you could do this and it would pay off in such a big way, I did this for all of my second greats and my third greats and pulled them forward. And then when DNA came along, it was like, oh, well, I know who that person is. I know where that one fits in. It was really easy. And so the beauty of it now is it's a lot easier to do descendancy research than it was back then, because everything is so connected, and you get your shaky leaves and you get your hints on Family Search and other places. It's fun.
10: It is fun. And so valuable. I'm glad you've seen such a strong payoff, because I see it every day. And I think it's my number one tip. Just do descendancy research.
7: Do descendancy research. And then when your golden key match comes along, you'll have some idea of where they fit in. And that can make all the difference in the world in achieving your genetic genealogy goals. Diane, thanks for filling in for David this week. It was great to have you on.
10: Thanks, Scott.
7: Well, there you go. That's our show for this week. Thanks once again to Diane Southard, to Cece Moore, to Beverly Hewitt, to Melissa Barker, the Archive Lady. It's a star-studded show. Thanks for joining us. And remember, as far as everyone knows, we're a nice, normal family.
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12: Leaving tradition behind and trusting the Lord. By Samu Kelisiwe and Findile Mkize. Prophetic counsel about Lobola left us puzzled about the future. Young adulthood is an empowering time of life. As two sisters who are navigating discipleship in South Africa, we are constantly having experiences that solidify our faith and excite us about the future. But sometimes, this time of life can be confusing as we make decisions about education, jobs, and especially whom to marry. Or, in our case, figuring out what getting married will even look like for us. An unexpected challenge. In South Africa, there is an ancient practice called Lobola, commonly known as bride price, that is still followed in some African nations today. Lobola is a token of appreciation from the groom's family to the bride's family. In the olden days, the groom's family would give the bride's family anything that was of value to them. Traditionally, cattle, seen as sacred in many African cultures, were often given to the bride's family to represent a spiritual connection forming between the two families. But these days, Lobola is more often paid through large sums of money. The price is now influenced by the bride's education, job, and societal status. Paying Lobola is meant to demonstrate how valued the bride is by both her family and the man she intends to marry. It symbolizes a union between families. So, throughout our lives, we had always strived to be respectful, successful, intelligent women. We wanted to make our family proud and pay them back for raising us well. But in 2014, when we were both in early young adulthood, President Dieter F. Uchtdorf, then serving as second counselor in the first presidency, came to speak to the members in Africa. We felt the pure love that God has for each of us as he spoke. However, during his talk, he taught that the tradition of Lobola was no longer in line with the gospel. He discouraged the practice, saying, "The consequences of bride price are manifold and lead to behavior that is unbecoming for a member of the Church of Jesus Christ. The Lord's way is the real path to bring families together forever." Our entire culture takes part in this custom, and we always expected to as well, so we were puzzled after his message. Our first thoughts were humorous. We did not work this hard to not get any cows. But truly, we were confused. If Heavenly Father didn't want us to practice this tradition anymore, when most people in our culture refuse marriage without Lobola, how could we follow Heavenly Father and Jesus Christ and respect our culture and family? The gospel already seemed peculiar to our family members who weren't part of the church, but now it was going to become even more difficult for them to understand. When we saw some members leaving the church because they couldn't understand this teaching from a living prophet, we realized we needed to take our questions to Heavenly Father. Seeking answers. When we joined the Church of Jesus Christ of Latter-day Saints as teenagers, we promised each other to always help each other stay close to the Lord, no matter what. We decided that wherever life took us, we would always hold on to our faith, because we had seen how living the gospel leads to true joy. So when we were struggling to understand Elder Uchtdorf's message, we remembered that promise. We were reminded of the importance of prioritizing a relationship with Heavenly Father and Jesus Christ and trusting in their promised blessings. We both focused on deepening our faith in them to rebuild that trust. When I, Findi, was praying to Heavenly Father for guidance about dating and marriage, I had a thought come to mind. An apostle of the Lord was inspired to come to my country and talk about a tradition specific to our culture because Heavenly Father knows us individually. He knows what may be limiting us, and he has our best interests at heart when it comes to the covenant path. I sincerely pondered this truth and realized that Heavenly Father truly doesn't want our eternal marriages and families to be limited by worldly traditions. Thinking about this helped me see how Lobola is often being corrupted, especially when the steep price prevents some couples from getting married at all. I started to realize I could trust Heavenly Father and Jesus Christ more than my own knowledge, even if it was hard. I, Samu, turned to the scriptures to find answers for my anxieties about the future. I have always believed that this gospel has room for questions and encourages us to gain knowledge and seek personal revelation. So I studied the Book of Mormon more than ever before. Over time, I felt the truths in that book confirming that I could trust the word of today's prophets. I felt my heart changing and my relationship with Heavenly Father and Jesus Christ deepening. As I continued to worry about what my future would look like in regard to dating and marriage, I remembered the truth given from Nephi, that the Lord giveth no commandments unto the children of men, save he shall prepare a way for them, that they may accomplish the thing which he commandeth them. And with that, I know I can trust him and have hope in his promises. As President Russell M. Nelson has taught, life is about learning to let God prevail and to overcome the world. Knowing this helped us to gradually deepen our trust in Heavenly Father. Even if we don't know how marriage will work out for us, we know that as we keep our covenants and focus on our relationship with Him and Jesus Christ, we will be blessed with miracles as we let go of this tradition. The most important relationship. Relationships and dating can be hard and uncertain for anyone seeking temple marriage anywhere in the world. When we are left longing for an eternal companion, the future can sometimes feel daunting. Trust us, we personally face so many unknowns about how life will work out when most of our culture won't consider marriage without paying Lobola. But despite the odds against us, and whatever odds, cultural barriers, or challenges you may be facing regarding dating and marriage, we truly believe Heavenly Father will continue to help all of us navigate and fulfill our righteous desires as we put our trust in Him. When we focus on our relationship with Him and Jesus Christ, everything else about the future is less daunting and more full of hope. Sometimes, we feel like we're missing out, and we wonder if it would be easier to simply give in to the customs, expectations, and standards of the world. But when we ponder the blessings and the joy that the Lord has in store for us as disciples of Christ, we realize that we are not missing out at all. We are in the hands of a loving Father in heaven who will guide us to unimaginable blessings. In the meantime, we continue to do our best to progress spiritually and temporally. We build beautiful relationships with friends, family, and each other. The relationships we have with our loved ones, and especially with Heavenly Father and Jesus Christ, will always help us feel connection and love and give us the strength to continue on the covenant path. Some righteous desires may seem impossible as we navigate the ups and downs of young adulthood. But as we continue to keep our covenants and seek the Lord, we hold on to hope for temple marriages. Until then, as President Nelson taught, we can always seek and expect miracles. We really do experience the joy, blessings, and yes, the miracles of living the gospel of Jesus Christ. We hope you know that miracles and blessings are in store for you too.
13: What if my prayers don't seem to be answered? By Brittany Beattie, Church Magazines. Consider these 7 ideas to learn more about how Heavenly Father answers every righteous prayer. Repeatedly throughout Scripture, we read the promise, "Ask of God, ask and it shall be given you, seek and ye shall find, knock and it shall be opened unto you." Joseph Smith Translation, Matthew chapter 7, verse 12. In Matthew chapter 7, verse 7, footnote A. Given that promise, how do we proceed when we feel that our prayers, pleadings, and desires go unanswered? A natural response may sometimes be to wonder if God really hears or answers our prayers. Or maybe we might think, He answers everyone's prayers but mine. But there are other responses that can help us find the strength or hope to move forward in faith, or recognize the many ways Heavenly Father may already be answering our prayers. Each response can begin with having faith in God, who is a God of truth and canst not lie. Ether chapter 3, verse 12. See also Titus chapter 1, verse 2. When we remember that doctrine, we need not wonder if God will answer our prayers, and can instead focus our energy on looking for His hand and guidance in our lives, knowing that He does answer every prayer. These 7 approaches share some of the many principles that can help us see how we may receive and recognize blessings and answers from Heavenly Father in our lives. 1. Trust that God wants what is best for you. Our ability to move forward in faith can improve greatly when we remember that Heavenly Father always has our best interests in mind. As Elder Richard G. Scott of the Quorum of the 12 Apostles taught, rather than answering every prayer the way we want, He will, in His mercy, always answer your prayers in the way and in the time that will be for your best eternal good. As we learn to trust that Heavenly Father truly will answer in the best way for us, we can find peace and gratitude instead of disappointment when prayers aren't answered the way we might have hoped. We can cheerfully do all things that lie in our power, with anticipation for His arm to be revealed in more joyous blessings to come. 2. Study it out and seek specific direction. President Russell M. Nelson taught that the Lord loves effort. We can't expect answers if we're not willing to put in the work. When Oliver Cowdery did not receive a blessing he sought, the Lord reminded him and us, "Behold, you have not understood. You have supposed that I would give it unto you when you took no thought, save it was to ask me. But behold, I say unto you that you must study it out in your mind. Then you must ask me if it be right, and if it is right, I will cause that your bosom shall burn within you. Therefore, you shall feel that it is right." Doctrine and Covenants, section 9, verses 7 and 8. If we are waiting for a specific answer to a general question, then we might want to instead change to a studied out specific question and then seek confirmation. For example, if we're praying to know, "What should I do next?" without doing much more than praying for direction, then instead we may need to make sure we've explored our possibilities, weighed them thoroughly, and followed gospel principles in selecting the best option, and then present that option to the Lord for confirmation that it is the right choice. 3. Be open to multiple possibilities. Remembering that God's ways are higher than our ways can help us be open to the different ways Heavenly Father might be answering our prayers. For instance, Elder Scott taught how prayers to be healed can be answered in many ways. It is important to understand that his healing can mean being cured, or having your burdens eased, or even coming to realize that it is worth it to endure to the end patiently. For God needs brave sons and daughters who are willing to be polished when in his wisdom, that is his will. Studying scriptures and prophetic teachings associated with the topic we are praying for can help us recognize answers in many forms that Heavenly Father may send us. Doing so helps us avoid being myopic and instead be open to God's will and knowledge. 4. Humbly accept a no. Sometimes what is for our best eternal good is to receive the answer of no. When that happens, we can find strength in this counsel from President Nelson, which can help us recognize God's love and mercy. Not all of our prayers will be answered as we might wish. Occasionally, the answer will be no. We should not be surprised. Loving mortal parents do not say yes to every request of their children. We should pray in accord with the will of our Heavenly Father. He wants to test us, to strengthen us, and to help us achieve our full potential. When the prophet Joseph Smith was held in Liberty Jail, he pled for relief. His prayers were answered with an explanation. "All these things shall give thee experience and shall be for thy good." When we receive a no, we can find a different strength in looking for all the growth, experiences, and goodness that are coming from our circumstances. 5. Remember that God honors agency. Some answers we pray for may require us to first use our agency and act in faith before receiving an answer. Elder David A. Bednar of the Quorum of the 12 Apostles taught that when the children of Israel needed to cross the River Jordan, they did not see the water part until after they had stepped into it. As he taught, true faith is focused in and on the Lord Jesus Christ and always leads to action. Are we willing to act in faith without an answer and trust in the promises and teachings of God? If so, we might find that Heavenly Father is waiting to give us a response until after the trial of our faith. Sometimes the action we need to take may not relate directly to the desire we seek, but rather to a change of heart to prepare us to receive the answer. For example, notice the role of humility in relation to the blessings promised in Doctrine and Covenants, section 112, verse 10. "Be thou humble and the Lord thy God shall lead thee by the hand and give thee answer to thy prayers. We can consider how humility might help us use our agency to seek and receive the blessings that Heavenly Father wants to give us. We can also study the Word of God to find other attributes we can develop to qualify us to receive some blessings we seek. Alternatively, some answers we pray for may require others to use their agency to act. For instance, we may pray that someone returns to full activity in the church, changes a behavior, or gives us an opportunity we want. In each case, another person's agency is involved. And because agency is so important to Heavenly Father, the very war in heaven was waged over our moral agency. It's important to remember that He won't take away another's agency, even to answer our prayers. If we can't seem to find answers to a prayer that depend upon another's actions, rather than praying only for the other person to change,

companionship of the Holy Ghost. President Nelson taught, "If something is stopping us from opening the door to heavenly direction, we may need to repent. Repentance allows us to open the door so we can hear the voice of the Lord more frequently and clearly. This includes managing our emotions." Elder Scott taught, "The inspiring influence of the Holy Spirit can be overcome or masked by strong emotions such as anger, hate, passion, fear, or pride. When such influences are present, it is like trying to savor the delicate flavor of a grape while eating a jalapeno pepper. Both flavors are present, but one completely overpowers the other. In like manner, strong emotions overcome the delicate promptings of the Holy Spirit." Read about how we can more fully purify our lives to receive direction from Heavenly Father in Grow into the Principle of Revelation by President Nelson and To Acquire Spiritual Guidance by Elder Scott. 7. Keep praying and hold on to faith. Whatever you do, don't stop praying. Pray even when you have no desire to pray, taught Elder Scott. Use this moment to secure more than ever before your spiritual foundation. Elder Neil L. Anderson of the Quorum of the 12 Apostles taught why this is so essential. When faced with a trial of faith, whatever you do, you don't step away from the church. Distancing yourself from the kingdom of God during a trial of faith is like leaving the safety of a secure storm cellar just as the tornado comes into view. As Elder James B. Martino of the 70 reminded us, if you have felt to sing the song of redeeming love, I would ask, can you feel so now? If you do not feel it now, you can feel it again. But consider Nephi's counsel in 1 Nephi chapter 15, verses 10 and 11. Be obedient. Remember the times when you have felt the Spirit in the past and ask in faith. Your answer will come and you will feel the love and peace of the Savior. It may not come as quickly or in the format you desire, but the answer will come. Do not give up. Never give up. Elder Jeffrey R. Holland of the Quorum of the 12 Apostles taught that when prayers seem to go unanswered and unanswered and unanswered, you need faith. That faith, he said, needs to be powerful faith, faith that sustains us here and now, not just on the day of judgment or somewhere in celestial glory. Read by Jane Wise. Young Adults. Doesn't Obedience Lead to Blessings? By Madison Nooner, Church Magazines. For much of my life, I believed if I was obedient to God's commandments, I was entitled to any and all blessings that I had asked for. Imagine my bewilderment when, after trying to live a life of obedience for my nearly 30 years, I watched addiction and a cancer diagnosis devastate my family. My father lose his job at the outbreak of a pandemic. My sister contract a debilitating terminal illness, and several other life-changing events I never dreamed I'd experience. I spent a lot of time in fervent prayer trying to figure out why these things were happening. I felt I had earned blessings. Why did it appear that people who made no efforts to be obedient had amazing lives without the kinds of trials I had faced? From my finite perspective, my circumstances felt confusing, frustrating, and unjust. Understanding the Lord's ways. It can be hard to have a broad perspective amid trials, but looking back, I can see that the Lord's ways truly are not our ways. See Isaiah chapter 55, verse 8. As finite beings in this mortal sphere, some of us like to be instantly gratified, effortlessly happy, and constantly comfortable. But Heavenly Father wants better for us.
In his infinite

0: wisdom, he understands what each of his children needs to obtain eternal joy, lasting happiness, and divine comfort. Consequently, we are not always given the blessings we ask for because they are not for our everlasting benefit. Elder D. Todd Christofferson of the Quorum of the Twelve Apostles taught, "Some misunderstand the promises of God to mean that obedience to Him yields specific outcomes on a fixed schedule. They might think, if I diligently serve a full-time mission, God will bless me with a happy marriage and children. Or, if I refrain from doing schoolwork on the Sabbath, God will bless me with good grades. If life doesn't fall out precisely this way, or according to an expected timetable, they may feel betrayed by God. But things are not so mechanical in the divine economy. We ought not to think of God's plan as a cosmic vending machine where we, 1, select a desired blessing, 2, insert the required sum of good works, and 3, the order is promptly delivered. The Lord said that, inasmuch as ye shall keep my commandments, ye shall prosper in the land. 2 Nephi chapter 4, verse 4. The ultimate prosperity Heavenly Father intends for His children is immortality and eternal life. Moses chapter 1, verse 39. And because of His deep love for us, He invites us to use our agency to make choices that will lead to that point. But nowhere in the Scriptures does it say that He will give us exactly what we want. He knows far better than we do what is best for us. So whether we receive the blessings we're hoping for or not, we are asked to trust that it is for our good. See Doctrine and Covenants, section 122, verse 7. Sometimes our obedience leads us into a refiner's fire. See Malachi chapter 3, verse 2. And that is never a comfortable experience. But if we allow that fire to change us, from the resultant ashes comes new growth and beauty. See Isaiah chapter 61, verse 3. Accepting God's will. True conversion to Christ includes having complete trust that both He and Heavenly Father want us to have only what is best for us in the eternal scheme. When we wholeheartedly believe that we can genuinely end all our prayers with, "Thy will be done, O Lord," and not "ours," Doctrine and Covenants, section 109, verse 44. With this commitment to do as President Russell M. Nelson instructed, and let God prevail in our lives, we understand that we will not get all the things we want or think we deserve. We will be content and happy with the blessings that have come to us through obedience to God's commandments, without comparing ourselves and our situation with how we perceive other people are living and how God is blessing them. A beautiful example of this true conversion is the prophet Abraham. The Lord told him to look now toward heaven and tell the stars if thou be able to number them. And He said unto him, "So shall thy seed be." Genesis chapter 15, verse 5. So it must have been shocking to Abraham when in his old age the Lord commanded him to kill Isaac, the son God had indicated He would use to establish His covenant. See Genesis chapter 17, verse 19. Abraham must have wondered why God would ask him to give up the son who was to follow Him in the covenant line. But Abraham never questioned the Lord, recognizing that the Lord knows the end from the beginning, and trusting that His promise would be fulfilled. At the very moment Abraham was about to slay his son, an angel stopped him and commended his willingness to be obedient. See Genesis chapter 22, verses 11 and 12. Later, the angel quoted the Lord, saying, I will multiply thy seed as the stars of the heaven and as the sand which is upon the seashore. Genesis chapter 22, verse 17. Abraham had faith that somehow the Lord would bless him, even if it wasn't in the manner he had originally thought. A powerful reminder from this account is that we can choose how we perceive the workings of the Lord. We can choose to have faith. Abraham could have looked at the Lord's command to kill his son as profoundly unfair and merciless. Yet Abraham chose to see it differently. He chose to focus on the Lord's power, reliability, and goodness. Changing perspective. Developing a perspective like Abraham's isn't easy. It takes time and practice. At times, I have been resistant to developing the humility required for submitting my will and trusting in the Lord. I have thrown spiritual temper tantrums, upset that I'm not getting what I want, and feeling bitter that I continue to experience hardships. In these instances, I have failed to see that to get us from where we are to where the Lord wants us to be requires a lot of stretching, and that generally entails discomfort and pain. This doesn't mean that the Lord wants us to be miserable. Just the opposite. He intends that we might have joy. See 2 Nephi chapter 2, verse 25. But the word might implies that our joy depends on our agency. If we want true, everlasting joy, we choose to see blessings in whatever form and time they come. We choose to remain obedient, even when it doesn't yield immediate results, because we love and trust Heavenly Father. And we work to understand that the richest blessings are in the lessons we choose to learn from our trials, for those are what draws us closer to Christ. And isn't drawing closer to the Savior and becoming like Him the whole point of this life? I have spent a lot of time focusing on the negative aspects of trials and the disappointment of not getting what I think I want. I still have moments of questioning why my life often seems harder than many other people's. And I sometimes wonder why, despite my diligent obedience, desired blessings seem to be missing. But I'm learning to see that the Lord is constantly blessing me when I am obedient to His commandments. See Doctrine and Covenants, section 82, verse 10, section 130, verses 20 and 21. Even if those blessings do not always come in the timing or manner I may hope for. Whenever a blessing is not granted in the manner or timing we expect, we have the opportunity to carefully evaluate the ways we have seen Heavenly Father and our Savior show up in our lives, because they always do. When we truly understand this truth, we will have the perspective and courage to humbly proclaim, "Thy will be done." Read by Jane Wise.
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3: 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I'm your host, Shaylin Back, and today I'm here with Kate Holbrook, who is the manager of women's history in the church history department, and Katie Perez, who's here to share her thoughts about this discourse that we've all read. So thank you for joining us.
4: Thanks for having us.
3: The talk that we're going to talk about today is called Gaining Light Through Questioning by Sister Julie Willis, and it is included in the book At the Pulpit, which is a compilation of discourses given by women throughout the history of the church. As this is one of the very first podcast episodes, Kate, we'd love to hear a little more about At the Pulpit, what it is, why it's important.
4: Sure. At the Pulpit is a collection of women's discourses from the earliest days of the church up until most recent days of the church. To put this book together, my colleague Jenny Reeder and I went through and we found every talk we could get our hands on. We were looking through old Relief Society minute books, old Relief Society magazines, conference reports, area conference reports, everything we could find to find talks that women had given. And then we looked for those talks that had real theological analysis in them, that were gripping, that felt important. Those talks that after we read them, we wanted to go post something on Facebook or tweet or just call our mom, you know, and tell them about the talk. So that's how we chose which ones ended up in the book.
3: Oh, great. And I love that you said that because with this talk, I did call my mom and I did tell her some things that I got out of it. So that's perfect. Let's talk about Julie Willis. What's her story?
4: Julie Willis is a scientist. So her whole professional life is geared around the skill of asking questions and learning how to ask questions and pursue answers skillfully in a way that builds understanding for everybody, including her. And she credits her parents with helping her with not squelching this tendency in her when she was little, because she's a geologist, and even as a little girl, she loved colored rocks. And she had so many questions about rocks. And instead of asking her to be quiet, her parents would just answer questions, or they'd point her in directions where she could find answers to her questions. And she learned from this that questions were safe and that they were building blocks. They could be, they have the potential to be. And she learned slowly how to find reliable answers to her questions. So now she works with her students. Now she's the chair of the geology department at BYU Idaho. And what she really tries to help her students do is learn how to ask questions. Often they'll want her to tell them what the question should be for them. And she insists they have to figure out what question matters to them. And then she helps them figure out how to responsibly pursue the answer.
3: And she says that in preparing for this talk, she had a couple different topics in mind. And when she basically was praying for verification, you know, about one of these topics, she received the impression to talk about questions and questioning. And she said it's due to recent controversy of questionings. What can you tell us about that?
4: Well, she felt that the answer to her prayer would be, you can choose either topic to speak on. They're both good. And instead, the answer was, don't talk about either one of those. Talk about questions. So it felt like a new and a very clear direction that was given to her. When she gave the talk, there's a lot going on in the news about questions. And there were people trying to say, asking questions is dangerous. And there were other people trying to say, we're not doing anything destructive here. We're just asking questions, which was disingenuous. They were doing something destructive. But the climate was really charged. And so the timing for this talk and this guidance she gave people was really helpful. Although it was only a few years ago, and I feel like we're in the same boat now.
3: Yeah, it's very relatable, and not just because it was a few years ago. I love how she starts out by saying that it's our heritage of asking questions and seeking answers. And I didn't really know what she meant by that at first, but she shares how basically the restoration of the gospel started, and it was with Joseph Smith. She says,
5: the prophet Joseph's pattern of asking and seeking was foundational to the restored church of Jesus Christ and continues to be encouraged by many church leaders today. As an example, I was in the BYU Eye Center a few years ago when Sister Julie B. Beck, former General Relief Society president, conducted a women's meeting in which she encouraged us to formulate questions about life and the gospel. She then invited a few to share their questions. Rather than just answering them, Sister Beck opened her scriptures and helped us discover the answers together.
3: And I was just thinking, how would our experiences with gospel study be changed if that were something that we did more often?
4: I had lunch with a colleague today, and we were talking about the early chapters of the Doctrine and Covenants. His name's Robin Jensen. And he said, we are a church of questioners. The Doctrine and Covenants revelations were responses to questions, but we mostly only recorded the answers. So it comes across as though we're a church of answerers. But the truth is, there were questions behind all of those answers. And they all, everybody who was new and joined the church and tried to make sense of it, they came to it with questions, and the questions made it possible for them to grow.
3: You're right. I don't think people, I think people feel like it's a gospel of answers and not, and that they're maybe not punished for questioning, but maybe misunderstood and looked down upon. And I feel that way when people ask me questions. I'm like, wait, but I know the answer. Why are you asking this question? Like, that's something that, you know, I understand. But I just need to kind of step back and say, I have questions too. And changing our perspective to realize that we are a gospel of questions. And that is our heritage. I loved that word.
6: Yeah. Well, and I just like how it's like working together to figure out the answer together. So there's not one higher than the other. There's not one that knows all the answers and everyone else is just below them. It's, I love the concept of working together to find the answers together. I like that.
4: Yeah. And we all have our own, some things that we know and some things that we don't. So we need each other in this process. Yeah.
3: Yeah, absolutely. She breaks her talk down into different types of questions that we have. And one of them that she says is questions on gospel doctrine. And I think that's something that's very relatable today. And she suggests taking gospel questions to the temple each time we attend. And that to me was a little bit overwhelming because when I go to the temple, I'm like, oh, now I have to think of a question. I can't just go and get answers to prayers or, you know, sit peacefully and enjoy, which she said that she does. But I was thinking it could maybe be the same doctrinal question that I go to the temple with for years. Do you know what I mean? There's so much to learn. And she says, if we don't ask doctrinal questions in our temple attendance and scripture study, we miss an essential key to progress and the joy of receiving revelatory light. And so I think that's an important thing to remember about questions is we're asking so that we can have joy and have light in our lives. And in addition to that, peace and direction.
4: Questions also bring energy to what we're doing. That's what I feel happens in my scripture study. If I have a particular question, especially if I'm preparing to teach something, then there's all of this energy and focus. Whereas if I don't have a question, I can just sort of read the same verse five times or, you know, doze in and out. So I think there is an important role for them. And
3: yeah.
6: And I loved what you said too, Shaylin. I actually wrote that down too. Questions are the key to progress. I love that because you don't think about not progressing. You're just like, oh, I don't need to ask questions because, you know, for me, it's like sometimes I don't even think about asking those. I don't maybe find something wrong with things that are going on in the world. And so I don't think of questions to ask.
3: And then you think something's wrong with you or,
6: yes,
3: you know, that
6: if you do. Yeah.
3: Yeah. So I think it's okay to ask questions and it's okay to not question if we don't have the questions.
6: Yes.
4: One thing that reading this talk changed in me was because I'm also a person who I love going to church. I love doing my ministering. You know, I'm not torn up inside about things. But I found that it's part of my responsibility to other people to not be lazy about questions. Because if I search something through and figure it out according to my own expertise, then I can do a lot of good that way. So I also came to think reading this, oh, maybe there's part of me as a parent or as a historian that has a responsibility to see some of these questions through.
3: I think there's a danger when we talk about asking questions about comparing our level of understanding of the gospel with other people's and their ability to receive answers in specific ways when we're not receiving those answers that, you know, as quickly or in the way that they do, especially when it comes to questions that lead to guidance. So when we're deciding, where should I live? What job should I take? Where should I go to school? You know, depending on where we are in our lives, some people get very specific answers to those questions. And most people don't. She points out that that's rare. And so I think she is giving us kind of a caution that sometimes you won't get an answer. Your answer will be silence, but that silence can be a strong vote of confidence from the Lord. And I thought that was such a neat concept. When you're struggling, thinking the Lord's not answering my prayers, maybe he's saying, I know that you are going to make these right decisions and I trust you.
6: Mm-hmm. As we've moved and prayed about different, exactly, houses to move to or jobs to get, it's like, sometimes I think that the choice that we make, Heavenly Father's like, and that's okay. Whatever you decide, that's a good choice. But I have felt that at times, if there's no answer that I'm getting, I'm like, I need your help. Where are you?
4: Yeah.
6: So
4: I think it's helpful that she puts choices or questions in categories. So those kinds of direction questions, we don't get an answer. It can be a vote of confidence.
6: Yes.
4: If it's a doctrinal question, we might still not get an answer, or it might take a long time to get that answer. And she talked about how she had to learn, you don't have a tantrum. Mm-hmm. You don't shut down. You don't put the whole gospel on a shelf if you need to put the question on a shelf for a little while. But you have to approach these questions that end up being long-term with some maturity and just give them the space they need. She talked about a question she had when she was young. She was prayerful about it. And when she'd see something relevant to the question, she would take it in and make sense of it. And she thought that she had answered this question for herself. And then when she was preparing her talk, this talk, her daughter sent her something to read that was unrelated, and it filled in an additional missing piece. So she felt like now this thing that had been a source of discomfort, this question that she'd had for decades, was now a source of brilliant light in her life because of the patience she'd put in and the work she'd put in over a long time.
6: One thing that I thought is, how can we be patient while it sits on the shelf?
4: Yeah, that's a good question.
6: My question.
7: Well, I love that you said that, because that was one of my favorite parts of the talk, is to put the question on the shelf and not the gospel on the shelf.
6: Yeah.
7: Because I believe she says you should be still going to church and fulfilling your callings and responsibilities. And by doing that, you're not a hypocrite. You know, if you don't know the answer to this question. Yeah. And you're not saying, like, I'm fine with this question not being answered. You're saying, I'm fine to have patience. And then maybe that's something that we need to pray for. A question that we ask is, how do we have the patience? But I loved that. And then sometimes she says that the answer to the question can be, I don't know. But maybe it's not, I don't know forever, which I thought was important to remember, is that sometimes we don't know, and we might not know for years to come, until we are more spiritually mature to be able to understand, and when it can be a bigger blessing to our life.
4: Yeah. And sometimes answers come.
7: Mm-hmm. Yeah.
4: It's not always a years-long process.
7: Right.
4: Sometimes, you know, sometimes I'll be praying to understand a scripture because I need to teach it in gospel doctrine class, and I'll pause and listen, and there it is. You know, it just comes to my mind. So
7: one time when I had been praying to see if I wanted to go on a mission, and I was seeing if that was something that was in God's plan for me and was going to be part of my life. And I was eating a bowl of cereal and the answer came when I was reading my scriptures, and I had the spoon halfway to my mouth. I just remember it hit me. And so it's neat and reassuring that sometimes that is a way that we do get answers.
4: Yeah.
7: It can be immediate.
4: What was the answer?
7: The answer was yes. And I went and it was great. So another category of questions that Sister Willis talks about is questions about human suffering. And a lot of times they do start with the question, why? You know, why is this happening to me? Or why is this happening to my family or somebody I don't know, or the world? You know, why? And she kind of gives this example that it's like, why was my prayer to find my car keys answered when I lost them? But why are my prayers not answered when I'm asking to find a spouse? These more heavy questions.
4: I think she illustrates the point that sometimes the why has nothing to do with you or with Heavenly Father. Why? Well, because the man was driving drunk and so he hit your mom, or your body makes cancer. So the why is just because, but God can be with you in the why. But there are, and this was a little bit new to me to think about, there are why questions that you can get an answer to. But she makes the point that it's a very individual answer. And she said that her father was a physician, and it was very important to him never to say a why, give a reason to one of his patients for their illness. It wasn't for him to say. But somebody who herself is experiencing an illness can come to an understanding of what role this suffering might play in her life. But it's not our business to define the whys for each other, but she did give me hope that there is the possibility of finding that answer.
7: Yeah, I love that. Thank you for sharing that, because that's helpful for me too, in that I might have the same illness as somebody else, but our whys could be completely different. And yeah, I think that's important to have empathy about that. As we conclude, I just want to share this last quote from Sister Willis's talk. She said,
5: I affirm that questioning is part of our religious heritage. that there are many types of questions that can bring light into our lives, and that asking questions, even about difficult subjects, is not taboo. Open dialogue and sharing insights on similar struggles are part of building a community of saints.
7: And I just think that that's important to remember, that we are trying to build one another up as we build the kingdom of God, and having questions is part of that. So today, as we've talked about this talk, Gaining Light Through Questioning by Julie Willis, it's actually a bonus chapter in At the Pulpit. And Kate, I just wanted to ask you, why do you think this particular discourse is included in At the Pulpit?
4: Sometimes questioning gets a bad rap, or it's equated with doubting. And we thought this talk was really important for us today to be able to look at both the guidance it gives us on how to ask effective questions, how to find good answers, and just the insight that questions can be a really positive opportunity for growth, depending on how we approach our questions.
7: And we just encourage you to read this full talk. These talks are available in the book At the Pulpit, and you can find this book on your Gospel Library app. It's available in English, Spanish, and Portuguese, and it's also available online at churchhistorianspress.org. And thank you so much again to Kate and Katie for sharing your insights. We were very lucky to have both of you here with us today. Thank you for joining us today. My name is Shaylin Back, and we hope that you join us next time as we continue talking about the powerful discourses from Latter-day Saint women.

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1: We now present Elder Donald L. Hallstrom speaking at the 186th Annual General Conference of The Church of Jesus Christ of Latter-day Saints.
2: Our most fundamental doctrine includes the knowledge that we are children of a living God. That is why one of his most sacred names is Father, Heavenly Father. This doctrine has been clearly taught by prophets through the ages. When tempted by Satan, Moses rebuffed him, saying, "Who art thou? For behold, I am a son of God." Addressing Israel, the psalmist proclaimed, "All of you are children of the Most High." Paul taught the Athenians on Mars Hill that they were offspring of God. Joseph Smith and Sidney Rigdon received a vision in which they saw the Father and the Son, and a heavenly voice declared that the inhabitants of the worlds are begotten sons and daughters unto God. In 1995, the 15 apostles, living apostles and prophets, affirmed all human beings are created in the image of God. Each is a beloved spirit, son, or daughter of heavenly parents. President Thomas S. Monson testified, "We are sons and daughters of a living God. We cannot sincerely hold this conviction without experiencing a profound new sense of strength and power." This doctrine is so basic, so off-stated, and so instinctively simple that it can seem to be ordinary, when in reality it is among the most extraordinary knowledge we can obtain. A correct understanding of our heavenly heritage is essential to exaltation. It is foundational to comprehending the glorious plan of salvation and to nurturing faith in the firstborn of the Father, Jesus the Christ, and in his merciful atonement. Further, it provides continual motivation for us to make and keep our indispensable eternal covenants. With few exceptions, everyone participating in this meeting could right now, without written lyrics or music, sing, "I am a child of God." This beloved hymn is one of the most often sung in this church. But the critical question is, do we really know it? Do we know it in our mind and in our heart and in our soul? Is our heavenly parentage our first and most profound identity? Here on earth, we identify ourselves in many different ways, including our place of birth, our nationality, and our language. Some even identify themselves by their occupation or their hobby. These earthly identities are not wrong unless they supersede or interfere with our eternal identity, that of being a son or a daughter of God. When our youngest child was 6 years old and in the first grade at school, her teacher gave the children an in-class writing assignment. It was October, the month of Halloween, a holiday observed in some parts of the world. While it is not my favorite holiday, I suppose there may be some innocent and redeeming aspects of Halloween. The teacher passed out a piece of paper to the young students. At the top was a roughly drawn picture of a mythical witch. I told you this was not my favorite holiday. The witch was standing over a boiling cauldron. The question posed on the page to encourage the imaginations of the children and to test their rudimentary writing skills was, "You have just drunk a cup of the witch's brew. What happened to you?" Please know that this story is not being shared as a recommendation to teachers. "You have just drunk a cup of the witch's brew. What happened to you?" With her best beginner's writing, our little one wrote, "I will die." "And I will be in heaven. I will like it there. I would love it because it is the best place to be because you are with your heavenly Father." This answer likely surprised her teacher. However, when our daughter brought the completed assignment home, we noted that she was given a star, the highest grade. In real life, we face actual, not imagined, hardships. There is pain, physical, emotional, and spiritual. There are heartbreaks when circumstances are very different from what we had anticipated. There is injustice when we do not seem to deserve our situation. There are disappointments when someone we trusted failed us. There are health and financial setbacks that can be disorienting. There may be times of question when a matter of doctrine or history is beyond our current understanding. When difficult things occur in our lives, what is our immediate response? Is it confusion or doubt or spiritual withdrawal? Is it a blow to our faith? Do we blame God or others for our circumstances? Or is our first response to remember who we are, that we are children of a loving God? Is that coupled with an absolute trust that he allows some earthly suffering because he knows it will bless us, like a refiner's fire, to become like him and to gain our eternal inheritance? Recently, I was in a meeting with Elder Jeffrey R. Holland in teaching the principle that mortal life can be agonizing, but our hardships have eternal purpose, even if we do not understand it at the time. Elder Holland said, "You can have what you want, or you can have something better." 5 months ago, my wife Diane and I went to Africa with Elder and Sister David A. Bednar. The sixth and last country we visited was Liberia. Liberia is a great country with a noble people and a rich history, but things have not been easy there. Decades of political instability and civil wars have worsened the plague of poverty. On top of that, the dreaded Ebola disease killed nearly 5,000 people there during the latest outbreak. We were the first group of church leaders from outside the area to visit Monrovia, the capital city, since the World Health Organization declared it safe to do so after the Ebola crisis. On a very hot and humid Sunday morning, we traveled to the rented meeting facility in the center of the city. Every available chair was set up, totaling 3,500 seats. The final count of attendees was 4,100. Almost all who came had to travel by foot or some form of inconvenient public transportation. It was not easy for the saints to gather, but they came. Most arrived several hours before the appointed meeting time. As we entered the hall, the spiritual atmosphere was electric. The saints were prepared to be taught. When a speaker quoted a scripture, the members would say the verse aloud. It did not matter, short scripture or long, the entire congregation responded in unison. Now, we do not necessarily recommend this, but it was certainly impressive that they could do it. And the choir, they were powerful. With an enthusiastic choir director and a 14-year-old young man at the keyboard, the members sang with vigor and strength. Then Elder Bednar spoke. This, of course, was the anticipated highlight of the gathering, to hear an apostle teach and testify. Clearly with spiritual direction, partway through his remarks, Elder Bednar stopped and said, "Do you know how firm a foundation?" It seemed that 4,100 voices roared in response, "Yes." He then asked, "Do you know verse 7? Again, the entire group answered, "Yes." The arrangement of the mighty hymn, "How Firm a Foundation," sung by the Mormon Tabernacle Choir for the last 10 years, has included verse 7, which was not sung much previously. Elder Bednar instructed, "Let's sing verses 1, 2, 3, and 7. Without hesitation, the choir director jumped up and the Aaronic priesthood-bearing accompanist immediately began to energetically play the introductory chords. With a level of conviction I have never felt before in a congregational hymn, we sang verses 1, 2, and 3. Then the volume and spiritual power was elevated when 4,100 voices sang the seventh verse, and declared, "The soul that on Jesus hath leaned for repose, I will not, I cannot desert to his foes. That soul, though all hell shall endeavor to shake, I'll never, no, never, I'll never, no, never, I'll never, no, never, no, never forsake." In one of the most remarkable spiritual events of my life, I was taught a profound lesson that day. We live in a world that can cause us to forget who we really are. The more distractions that surround us, the easier it is to treat casually, then ignore, and then forget our connection with God. The saints in Liberia have little materially, and yet they seem to have everything spiritually. What we witnessed that day in Monrovia was a group of sons and daughters of God who knew it. In today's world, no matter where we live, and no matter what our circumstances are, it is essential that our preeminent identity is as a child of God. Knowing that will allow our faith to flourish, will motivate our continual repentance, and will provide the strength to be steadfast and immovable throughout our mortal journey. In the name of Jesus Christ, amen.
3: Amen.
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4: You never have to face life alone. He is with you. From the Church of Jesus Christ of Latter-day Saints.
5: Come follow me. Alma chapter 33 and 34. What can we pray for? In Alma chapters 33 and 34, we are taught that we can pray anywhere, at any time, regarding anything. Following are some examples of individuals praying in different situations. As you read these experiences, consider some of the ways you have prayed over the flocks of your fields, and in your closets, and your secret places, and in your wilderness. Praying at the Olympics. A high jumper, Alma Richards, was part of the 1912 track and field Olympic team that competed in Stockholm, Sweden. During the competition, others were eliminated one by one until only Alma and one other remained. As Alma prepared to jump, his mind raced. There he was, representing his country at the greatest athletic competition in the world. Yet he felt weak, as if the whole world were resting on his shoulders. He thought of Utah, his family, and his hometown. He thought of BYU and the Saints. Bowing his head, he silently asked God to give him strength. "If it is right that I should win," he prayed, "I will do my best to set a good example all the days of my life." Drawing upon strength from the Lord, Alma jumped and cleared the high bar. When his remaining competitor failed, Alma won the gold medal. Later, a friend teased him about praying before his winning jump. "I wish you wouldn't laugh," Alma quietly responded. "I prayed to the Lord to give me strength to go over that bar, and I went over." Praying on a street corner. In 1898, Inez Knight and Jenny Brimhall were the first two single women called as sister missionaries for The Church of Jesus Christ of Latter-day Saints. Shortly after arriving on their missions to England, the two women went to preach in Oldham, a small manufacturing town near Liverpool. The two sisters, their mission president, and other missionaries gathered one evening. They formed a circle on a busy street corner, offered a prayer, and sang hymns until a large crowd formed around them. Their efforts were so successful that the mission president announced that a special meeting would be held the following day, and he invited everyone to come and hear preaching from real, live Mormon women. Praying for transportation. Sar from Bo, Sierra Leone, traveled by motorcycle taxi to a rural area to take much-needed medicine to his elderly parents. He stayed later than planned to help his parents repair their roof, which had been damaged in a windstorm. By the time it was fixed, twilight had fallen. Because of the late hour, it was unlikely a taxi would come along. Sar became worried. Without a taxi, he faced a journey on foot that would not only be long, but also possibly dangerous. Remaining at his parents' home wasn't an option because he had an early work shift the next morning. In addition, he didn't want to leave his young family alone at night. Praying for a motorcycle taxi seemed a bit strange, but Sar asked God to help him get home. Minutes later, a taxi came along, having just dropped someone off in that unusually quiet area. Sar gratefully climbed on, feeling blessed he would be able to be home in plenty of time to keep his work commitments and keep his family safe. Praying for a schedule change. Brother Miguel Troncoso from Santa Cruz, Argentina, was looking forward to hearing Elder Carlos H. Amado of the 70 speak at his stake. But Elder Amado was scheduled to speak on a Tuesday evening, and Brother Troncoso, a high school teacher, had to teach a school class that night. Determined to attend the meeting, he and his family prayed for help. Brother Troncoso said this about his experience. "The day before the conference, I felt prompted to talk with the principal about leaving 20 minutes early. Before I could say a word, she asked me if I would mind changing my Tuesday class starting time to 2 hours earlier than normal. What a blessing this was to us. We arrived at the meeting in plenty of time and felt the Spirit and the presence of one of the Lord's disciples. In addition, we gained a testimony as a family that Heavenly Father knows our desires and hears our prayers."
1: Now introducing Turning Points.
3: Well, this was an experience that Barbara and I shared in our marriage. We had been married a while. We had three children, and our first daughter was born to us. We noticed not too long after she was born, she had some eye problems. Her eyes kind of fluttered back and forth in it. Our first impression was that maybe the muscles in the eyes just needed to be tightened. So we took her to our family physician. And after a little short wait there, he got us in. He took a look and said that he felt like we needed to go to a specialist in Provo. So he called and made arrangements, and we went directly from his office to the eye doctor, the specialist in Provo. After we'd gotten in and he had a chance to look, he asked us to wait in his reception area until he had a chance to visit with us a little later. And this was probably 4 or 5 in the afternoon. And we waited and waited and waited, and we saw patients come and go. And finally, it was close to 8 o'clock at night. No one there, as even his receptionist and nurses had gone. And he invited us back in and took another look into our daughter's eyes. And kind of matter-of-factly, told us that our daughter was blind, that he could see that she had some birth defects, what he thought were birth defects on her retinas. We were pretty young and immature in the gospel to a point. I mean, we'd been taught and brought up all our lives about the gospel and about faith and trusting our Heavenly Father, but I remember that statement that your daughter is blind and probably would never see, hitting us very hard. That wasn't what we had expected anyway. He described and talked just a little bit about that, and I remember probably 8:30 or 9 o'clock as we finally left his office and drove home. The first thoughts that came into my mind was, how do you describe to your daughter when she's old enough to understand? How do you describe what a butterfly looks like? Or how do you describe the color red? Or the beauty of a sunset? All of those things that seemed to focus on our minds of how do you describe those things? How do you teach someone that can't see the beautiful things that they would miss? We arrived home later that night. It was quite late, and we had made some phone calls and told both of our parents the problem that our daughter had and had been diagnosed. And I remember both of our parents came to our house late at night, and Barbara's dad had been a bishop, and I remember how comforting that was to have their testimonies and their strength and their knowledge and their understanding and their faith there in our home that night. And it wasn't too long until we had decided to have a family fast, and at an appointed time we would all kneel as a family and break that fast with a prayer. We felt the strength of our Heavenly Father. We felt His trust, and it was a great comfort to us as a family, especially for Barbara and I, to be able to lay that burden at the feet of our Heavenly Father, at the feet of Christ, and to feel His comfort and His strength and His love for us surround us and give us that comfort that we needed at that particular time. And because of that fast and because of the prayers that were offered, great blessings happened to us and to Annie. And I remember it being a very wonderful experience that changed our lives.
6: Remember Little League?
7: Steer right three!
6: Mom was always there.
8: Oh, that's all right, Tommy.
6: And Dad, well, he started throwing you batting practice every night. Family, isn't it about time? From The Church of Jesus Christ of Latter-day Saints.
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12: During the Korean War, Ensign Frank Blair served on a troop transport ship stationed in Japan. The ship wasn't large enough to have a formal chaplain, so the captain asked Brother Blair to be the ship's informal chaplain. Having observed that the young man was a person of faith and principle, highly respected by the whole crew.
13: I've been serving with the captain for about a year on this LST, and he was aware that I had prayed and followed the Spirit, making some significant differences in terms of what happened to the ship and to the crew. These kinds of things had helped him to gain trust in me. And so this particular time, we were caught in this typhoon.
14: The waves were over 40 feet high. I was on watch, during which time one of the three engines stopped working, and a crack in the centerline of the ship was reported. We had two remaining engines, one of which was only functioning at half power. We were in serious trouble. I finished my watch and was getting into bed when the captain knocked at my door.
15: As you were. Ensign Blair, would you please pray for this ship?
14: Yes, sir. Father in heaven, what can I do to help?

0: Jensen.
1: What do you need to know in order to best help the ship?
0: First of all, how fast we can run the remaining engines. Second, at what angle to hit the waves. And third, how much water to keep in the ballast tanks.
1: Yes, sir.
2: Father in heaven, what can I do to help answer these questions? The thought came to me. You need to move around the ship and go to the areas that are of concern and get a feel from actually being right there. One of the things I decided I needed to do was go out on the fantail and see what was creating the vibrations that were damaging the engines.
1: Permission to go on deck, sir.
0: Be careful out there, Ensign.
2: I connected a tie line around my waist and went out into the storm. When I got out on the stern of the ship, I noticed when the ship went over a wave and the front of it fell down, the stern came out of the water and the propellers were speeding up very fast. And so when they hit the water, that put a lot of pressure on the propellers and created severe vibrations on the drive shaft that ran back to the engines.

0: need to slow down the engines.
1: The engineer just recommended the opposite. Ensign, we need to outrun this storm.
0: Yes, sir. But the engines are under too much strain. Sir, I feel very strongly. We have to slow them down.
1: Slow down the engines.
2: Slow down the engines.
0: Aye, sir. Only 2 hours later, the good engines stop working altogether. With half power in the remaining engine, the ship was able to limp into port.
1: If we had not slowed that engine when we did, we would have lost in the middle of the storm. With no way to steer the ship, we'd be sitting at the bottom of the sea right now. Ensign, thank you for your prayers. Your spiritual impressions, I believe, saved both the ship

0: that my commanding officer was the Holy Ghost. You need to be involved in following the Spirit all of the time and being used to understanding that the Spirit works through your mind and through your heart. And you need to be used to that so that when you get caught in a situation that you can be blessed and you will recognize the Spirit when that happens.
1: Being spiritually self-reliant is to be able to hear the Lord's voice through His Spirit for one's own life. Ensign Blair's ability to receive revelation saved him and his shipmates from a raging storm. Other kinds of storms are raging today. We cannot just do and think what others are doing and thinking. We must live a guided life. We must each have our own hand on the iron rod. Then we may go to the Lord with humble confidence, knowing that He shall lead us by the hand and give us answer to our prayers.
2: The church is here. Port-au-Prince, Haiti. Alexandre Moukwa, the first member of the Church of Jesus Christ of Latter-day Saints from Haiti, was taught by missionaries and baptized in Florida, USA in 1977. He returned to Haiti and shared the gospel in his homeland. By July 1978, 22 people had joined the church and a branch was formed with Brother Moukwa as president. Today, the church in Haiti has 24,900 members approximately, 5 stakes, 48 congregations, 1 mission, and 1 temple in Port-au-Prince, Haiti. Blessings of the Sabbath. Brother Richard Merisma, who lives in Port-au-Prince, shares, "The scriptures teach us that the Sabbath is a blessed and holy day that God created for us to renew our relationship with Him. It is also the perfect opportunity for families to spend time together, deepen their love and respect for each other, and build unity."
3: Bringing inspiration and uplifting messages. This is the Latter-day Saints Talk Channel, brought to you by The Church of Jesus Christ of Latter-day Saints.
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5: It's your opportunity to be able to ask us some questions through email, phone calls, even just seeing us on the street. As a matter of fact, we got an email from Ashley. Ashley lives in New York, and Ashley writes, "Why do we need baptism, and why does it have to be by immersion?" That's a great question, Ashley. As a matter of fact, baptism by immersion in water by one having authority is the first saving ordinance of the gospel, and it's necessary for an individual to become a member of the Church of Jesus Christ of Latter-day Saints and to be able to receive eternal salvation. All who seek eternal life must follow the example of the Savior by being baptized and receiving the gift of the Holy Ghost. I remember in the October conference of the year 2000, Elder Robert D. Hales gave a great talk on baptism. Let's listen to a little bit of it.
6: At baptism, we make a covenant with our Heavenly Father that we are willing to come into His kingdom and keep His commandments from that time forward. Even though we still live in the world, we are reminded from the Book of Mormon that our baptism is a covenant to stand as a witness of God and His kingdom at all times and in all things and in all places, that ye may be in even until death, that ye may be redeemed of God and be numbered with those of the first resurrection, that ye may have eternal life. When we understand our baptismal covenant and the gift of the Holy Ghost, it will change our lives and will establish our total allegiance to the kingdom of God. When temptations come our way, if we listen, the Holy Ghost will remind us that we have promised to remember our Savior and obey the commandments of God.
5: The Savior revealed the true method of baptism to the prophet Joseph Smith, making clear that the ordinance must be performed by one having authority and that it must be done by immersion. The person who is called of God and has authority from Jesus Christ to baptize shall go down into the water with the person who has presented himself or herself for baptism, and shall say, calling him or her by name,

0: Having been commissioned of Jesus Christ, I baptize you in the name of the Father, and of the Son, and of the Holy Ghost. Amen. Then shall he immerse him or her in the water, and come forth again out of the water. Doctrine and Covenants, section 20, verses 73 and 74. Immersion is symbolic of the death of a person's sinful life and the rebirth into a spiritual life dedicated to the service of God and his children. It's also symbolic of death and resurrection. President James E. Faust talked about this very thing in the April 2001 General Conference.
1: My baptism into this church was one of the highlights of my life. I was 8 years of age. My parents taught me and my brothers the significance of this great ordinance. My mother told me that after my baptism, I would be held accountable for the things I did that were not right. I remember the day of my baptism very vividly. I was baptized in the baptismal font in the tabernacle on Temple Square. Those who were there being baptized put on white coveralls, and one by one were gently taken down the steps into the water. One of the children baptized that day was not totally immersed, and so the ordinance was repeated. This was necessary because, as the scriptures indicate, baptism symbolizes death, burial, and resurrection, and can only be done by immersion. It also follows the pattern set by the Savior, who was baptized in the River Jordan, where there was much water. As Matthew records, "And Jesus, when he was baptized, went straightway up out of the water." Even though I was only 8 years of age, the words of the baptismal prayer penetrated deeply into my soul. After repeating my name, Brother Irvin G. Derrick, who baptized me, said, "Having been commissioned of Jesus Christ, I baptize you in the name of the Father, and of the Son, and of the Holy Ghost. Amen."
0: A great statement from President James E. Faust on baptism. You're listening to the Mormon Channel's Q&A, and we're answering a question from Ashley. Ashley writes in and says, "Why do we need baptism, and why does it have to be by immersion? Those who are baptized enter into a covenant with God and take upon themselves the name of Jesus Christ, keep his commandments, and serve him to the end. Church members renew this covenant each time they partake of the sacrament. Those who keep the covenants that they've made at baptism are blessed by the Lord for their faithfulness. Some of the blessings include the constant companionship of the Holy Ghost, the remission of sins, the privilege of being spiritually reborn. If they continue faithfully, they are promised eternal life." Elder David A. Bednar gave a great address in the October 2006 General Conference.
2: As each of us was baptized, we entered into a solemn covenant with our Heavenly Father. A covenant is an agreement between God and his children upon the earth. And it is important to understand that God determines the conditions of all gospel covenants. You and I do not decide the nature or elements of a covenant. Rather, exercising our moral agency, we accept the terms and requirements of a covenant as our eternal Father has established them. The saving ordinance of baptism must be administered by one who has proper authority from God. The fundamental conditions of the covenant into which we entered in the waters of baptism are these. We witnessed that we were willing to take upon ourselves the name of Jesus Christ, that we would always remember him, and that we would keep his commandments. The promised blessing for honoring this covenant is that we may always have his Spirit to be with us. In other words, baptism by water leads to the authorized opportunity for the constant companionship of the third member of the Godhead.
0: Elder D. Todd Christofferson spoke about this very point in the April 2008 General Conference.
3: To be complete, however, repentance requires a covenant of obedience. This is the covenant expressed by Benjamin's people to do God's will and be obedient to his commandments. This is the covenant witnessed by baptism in water, sometimes referred to in the scriptures as the baptism of repentance or baptism unto repentance, inasmuch as it is the culminating step, the capstone of our repentance. Then, as promised, the Lord baptizes us with fire and with the Holy Ghost. Nephi phrased it this way, "For the gate by which he should enter is repentance and baptism by water, and then cometh a remission of your sins by fire and by the Holy Ghost." Having thus relied upon the merits of him who is mighty to save, we are quickened in the inner man. And if not yet fully born again, then certainly well into the path of spiritual rebirth.
0: Elder D. Todd Christofferson from the April 2008 General Conference. You're listening to the Mormon Channel's Q&A. Our question was from Ashley. Ashley lives in New York, and Ashley wrote, "Why do we need baptism, and does it have to be by immersion?" What a great question, Ashley. Thank you very much for that. If you'd like to reach us or ask us a question, you can always log on to our website at radio.lds.org. If you'd like to email us directly, go to radio@LDSChurch.org. Send us a question. We'd be happy to answer the question. Ben from Canada writes, "What is the gift of the Holy Ghost?" Well, Ben, the Holy Ghost is the third member of the Godhead. He is a personage of spirit without a body of flesh and bones. He's often referred to as the Spirit, the Holy Spirit, or the Spirit of God, the Spirit of the Lord, or the Comforter. President James E. Faust explains a little bit more about the Holy Ghost in the April 2001 General Conference.
1: Baptism by immersion in the water is the introductory ordinance of the gospel and must be followed by baptism of the Spirit in order to be complete. As the prophet Joseph Smith once said, "You might as well baptize a bag of sand as a man, if not done in view of the remission of sins and the getting of the Holy Ghost. Baptism by water is but a half of baptism and is good for nothing without the other half. That is the baptism of the Holy Ghost," close quote. The full benefit of forgiveness of sins through the Savior's atonement begins with repentance and baptism, and then expands upon receiving the Holy Ghost. As Nephi said, "Baptism is the gate, and then cometh a remission of your sins by fire and by the Holy Ghost." The baptismal gate opens the way for additional covenants and blessings through priesthood and temple blessings. The transcendent gift of the Holy Ghost, along with membership in the Church of Jesus Christ of Latter-day Saints, is bestowed by confirmation, by the laying on of hands by those having priesthood authority.
0: President James E. Faust speaking at the April 2001 General Conference. This is the Mormon Channel's Q&A, and Ben writes in, "What is the gift of the Holy Ghost? All honest seekers of the truth can feel the influence of the Holy Ghost, leading them to Jesus Christ and His gospel. However, the fullness of the blessings given through the Holy Ghost are available only to those who receive the gift of the Holy Ghost and remain worthy. After a person is baptized into the Church of Jesus Christ of Latter-day Saints, one or more Melchizedek priesthood holders lay their hands on a person's head and in a sacred priesthood ordinance confirm him or her a member of the church. As part of this ordinance, called confirmation, the person is given the gift of the Holy Ghost. The gift of the Holy Ghost is different from the influence of the Holy Ghost. Before baptism, a person can feel the influence of the Holy Ghost from time to time, and through that influence can receive a testimony of the truth. After receiving the gift of the Holy Ghost, a person has the right to the constant companionship of that member of the Godhead, if he or she keeps the commandments." President James E. Faust continues from the April 2001 General Conference.
1: "The Holy Ghost bears witness to us of the truth and impresses upon our souls the reality of God the Father and His Son, Jesus Christ, so surely that no earthly power or authority can separate us from that knowledge. Indeed, not having the gift of the Holy Ghost is somewhat like having a body without an immune system. We believe the Spirit of Christ comes to all men and women. This is distinct from the gift of the Holy Ghost. The prophet Joseph Smith taught, There is a difference between the Holy Ghost and the gift of the Holy Ghost. Many outside the church have received revelation by the power of the Holy Ghost, convincing them of the truth of the gospel. Through this power, sincere investigators acquire a testimony of the Book of Mormon and the principles of the gospel before baptism. However, administrations of the Holy Ghost are limited without receiving the gift of the Holy Ghost. Those who possess the gift of the Holy Ghost after baptism and confirmation can receive more light and testimony. This is because the gift of the Holy Ghost is a permanent witness and higher endowment than ordinary manifestation of the Holy Spirit. It is the higher endowment because the gift of the Holy Ghost can act as a cleansing agent to purify a person and sanctify him from all sin.
0: The scriptures teach us that the Holy Ghost actually has many different roles. The Holy Ghost works in perfect unity with Heavenly Father and Jesus Christ, fulfilling several different roles to help us live righteously and receive the blessings of the gospel. He witnesses of the Father and of the Son, and reveals and teaches the truth of all things. We can receive a sure testimony of Heavenly Father and Jesus Christ only by the power of the Holy Ghost. His communication to our spirit carries far more certainty than any communication we can receive through our natural senses. As we strive to stay on the path that leads to eternal life, the Holy Ghost can guide us in our decisions and protect us from physical and spiritual danger. Through him, we can receive gifts of the Spirit for our benefit and for the benefit of those we love and serve. He is the comforter. As the soothing voice of a loving parent can quiet a crying child, the whisperings of the Spirit can calm our fears, hush the nagging worries of our life, and comfort us when we grieve. The Holy Ghost can fill us with hope and perfect love and teach us the peaceable things of the kingdom. Through his power, we are sanctified as we repent, receive the ordinances of baptism and confirmation, and remain true to our covenants. He is the Holy Spirit of promise. In this capacity, he confirms that the priesthood ordinances that we have received and the covenants that we've made are acceptable to God. This approval depends on our continued faithfulness.
4: Following baptism into the Church of Jesus Christ of Latter-day Saints, there comes a second ordinance: the laying on of hands for the gift of the Holy Ghost. That sweet, quiet voice of inspiration comes more as a feeling than it does as a sound. Pure intelligence can be spoken into the mind. The Holy Ghost can communicate with our spirits through the mind more than through the physical senses. This guidance comes as thoughts, as feelings, through promptings and impression. We may feel the words of spiritual communication more than hear them, and see with spiritual eyes rather than with mortal eyes. I served in the Quorum of the Twelve many years with Apostle Elder LeGrand Richard. He died at age 96. He told us that as a boy of 12, he attended a general conference in the tabernacle. There he heard President Wilford Woodruff, and President Woodruff told of an experience of being prompted by the Spirit. He was sent by the First Presidency to gather all of the saints in the East and bring them, and Canada as well, and bring them to Zion. He stopped at the home of one of his brethren in Indiana, put his carriage in the yard, and there his wife and one of his child went to bed. The rest of the family slept in the house. Shortly after he retired for the night, the Spirit whispered, warning him, "Get up and move your carriage." He got up and moved the carriage a distance from where it had stood. As he returning to the bed, the Spirit spoke to him again and said, "Go move your mules away from that oak tree." He did this and then retired once again to bed. Not more than 30 minutes later, a whirlwind caught the tree in which his mules had been tied and broke it off at the ground. It was carried 100 yards through two fences, the enormous trunk of which was 5 feet in diameter, fell exactly upon the spot where his carriage had been parked. by listening to the promptings of the Spirit, Elder Woodruff had saved his life, the life of his wife and child. The same Spirit can prompt you and protect you.
0: What a great blessing it is to be able to be baptized by immersion for the remission of sins and to be able to receive the gift of the Holy Ghost. Thank you so much for your questions, Ashley and Ben.
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7: We now present Saints, the story of the Church of Jesus Christ in the latter days. 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
8: Chapter 4, The Mission of the Church. On the morning of September 2nd, 1958, President David O. McKay gazed down at the earth from 19,000 feet. 4 months had elapsed since he had dedicated the New Zealand Temple, and already he was on another airplane flying to the United Kingdom to dedicate the temple in London. Although soaring among the clouds was nothing new for the prophet, since leading the church he had flown more than 250,000 miles. He was still awed by the ease and speed of air travel. No church president before him had traveled so far or so fast. The view from the airplane prompted him to reflect on the rapidly changing world. In the last year, the Soviet Union and United States had launched satellites into orbit around the Earth, and now the whole world seemed captivated by the idea of space travel. Yet President McKay believed that even more remarkable changes would unfold over the next several decades, especially for the church. Its great growth of the last 25 years can go on to even greater growth and good to the world, he told the saints flying with him, if we are truly well qualified for the opportunities which the Lord is opening up. President McKay was especially optimistic about the British mission. Apostle Heber C. Kimball had opened the mission in 1837. Since then, some 150,000 people had joined the church in the British Isles. More than half of them, including President McKay's parents, had emigrated to Utah. President McKay himself had served two missions there. First, as a young missionary in the late 1890s, and then as the European mission president in the early 1920s. But continued emigration, two world wars, economic depression, and lingering public misconceptions had long kept the church from growing significantly in Britain, and only about 11,000 saints now lived there. Still, the new temple had recently sparked immense local interest in the church. President McKay arrived in London on September 4th, and 3 days later, saints from the British Isles and other places in Europe assembled for the dedication. The temple was situated on the grounds of an old English manor in the countryside south of London. The 32-acre site had spacious lawns, ancient oak trees, and an array of shrubs and flowers. A shallow pool nearby reflected the temple's simple stonework and copper steeple. President McKay wept when he saw the building. "Imagine me living long enough to build a temple in England," he said. Before offering the dedicatory prayer, the prophet spoke with emotion about the church in Britain. "This is the opening of a new era," he said, "and we hope and pray for a new era of better understanding on the part of honest people everywhere. More spirit of charity, more spirit of love, less contention and strife," he declared. "That is the mission of the church." Early in 1959, Sister Nora Coote and her mission companion, Elaine Thurman, boarded a train with a group of Latter-day Saint youth from Tai Po, a rural district in northeast Hong Kong. There was a church dance that evening at a rented hall in the city, and the youth were nervous about attending. They were all new members of the church, and none of them had spent much time in the city. They did not know what to expect. Nora did not really know what to expect either. The dance was the church's first gold and green ball in Hong Kong. The gold and green ball, which took its name from the official colors of the church's mutual improvement associations, had been a popular annual event for Latter-day Saint youth since the 1920s, especially in areas where young men's and young women's MIAs were well established. The dances provided a good opportunity for young people to meet other church members, and the American missionaries wanted to introduce the tradition to the Chinese saints. Over the past year, after all, the church in Hong Kong had grown by more than 900 people. The train ride to the city took about an hour. When Nora, Elaine, and the Tai Po youth arrived at the dance, they found that the mission's MIA board, composed wholly of American missionaries, had done everything possible to make the dance like a gold and green ball in the United States. Gold and green streamers arched down from the ceiling, and 500 balloons hung high above the dance floor, ready to be loosed with the pull of a string at the end of the evening. For refreshments, there were cookies and punch. But once the ball got underway, something seemed off. There was a loudspeaker rigged up to a record player, and the missionaries were playing popular American dance music. The organizers had set up only a few chairs in the room, hoping a lack of seating would coax the young people onto the dance floor. But the ploy wasn't working. Hardly anyone was dancing. After a while, a few Hong Kong saints started playing the kind of music they liked, and everything changed. The missionaries, it seemed, had not considered local tastes. They had been playing instrumental tunes when what the Chinese saints wanted were songs with vocals. The saints also preferred to dance to slow waltzes, cha-chas, and mambos, which the missionaries weren't playing. Once the music changed, everyone in the room crowded onto the floor and danced. Despite its rocky start, the gold and green ball was a success. A little before the dance was supposed to end, though, someone released the balloons overhead, sending them tumbling down onto the crowd below. Thinking the ball was over, the Chinese saints quickly headed for the door. The missionaries tried to call them back so they could at least have a closing prayer, but it was too late. Most everybody was gone. All evening, Nora had enjoyed watching the saints from Tai Po mingle with the other young people from the region. Working in Tai Po had been one of the highlights of her mission so far, and the time she spent there had strengthened her testimony. But a few months after the gold and green ball, she found out it was time to move on. President Heaton was sending her to Taiwan, an island 400 miles to the east. That same year, Elder Spencer W. Kimball of the Quorum of the Twelve Apostles was enchanted by his first glimpse of Rio de Janeiro, Brazil. Its towering green mountains and beachfront skyscrapers were draped in an early morning mist. But from the deck of their ocean liner, Elder Kimball and his wife Camilla could easily spot the city's most famous attraction, Cristo Redentor, a resplendent 125-foot statue of the Savior overlooking the harbor. Rio de Janeiro was the Kimballs' first stop on a two-month tour of the church's South American missions. Around 8,000 saints lived in South America, and branches across the continent were growing steadily. Eager to support these congregations, President McKay and his counselors had recently approved the expansion of the church's building program into South America, authorizing the construction of 25 chapels there. As Elder Kimball visited with the South American saints, he wanted to learn their needs and identify ways the church could help them carry out the work of the Lord. Both he and Sister Kimball had grown up around the indigenous peoples living on the border between the United States and Mexico. And a few years after being called to the 12, Elder Kimball had received a special assignment from President George Albert Smith to minister to indigenous peoples around the world. He had since taken part in conferences and programs for these saints in North America, and he hoped to do similar work in South America. Perhaps more than anything, though, Elder Kimball looked forward to talking with the many saints he would meet on his tour. A year and a half earlier, doctors had removed cancerous vocal cords from his throat. For a time, he worried he might never be able to speak again. But after many prayers and priesthood blessings, he learned to communicate in a raspy whisper. He was grateful to his Father in heaven for the miracle. After staying briefly in Brazil, Elder and Sister Kimball visited Argentina, where the church had 25 branches and about 2,700 members. Since the arrival of missionaries in Argentina in the 1920s, branches of the church had spread to other Spanish-speaking countries in the region. In the 1940s, missionaries entered Uruguay, Guatemala, Costa Rica, and El Salvador. More recently, in the 1950s, the restored gospel began to be preached in Chile, Honduras, Paraguay, Panama, and Peru. After several days in Argentina, the Kimballs headed west to Chile, where the church had 7 branches and around 300 members. Chile had been a part of the Argentine mission since 1955, and many missionaries believed the country was the most receptive area in the mission. From the Argentine mission, the Kimballs traveled to Uruguay to meet with saints in Montevideo and other cities and towns. They then returned to Brazil for a closer inspection of the mission. Traveling through southern Brazil, they stopped in the city of Joinville, where the church had first taken root in the country. There, Elder Kimball met a church member who could not hold the priesthood because he had African ancestry. The man was discouraged, sure that the priesthood restriction prevented him from serving in any church calling. "I can't even be a doorkeeper, can I?" he said. Elder Kimball felt his heart sink. "You can serve wherever priesthood is not a requirement," he said, hoping this assurance gave the man some comfort. At other meetings in Brazil, Elder Kimball did not see many black saints, leading him to think the priesthood restriction might not be an immediate obstacle for the church there. But he recognized that almost 40% of Brazil's population had African ancestry, and that raised questions about the future growth of the church in the country, particularly in its northern states, which had a larger black population. The Kimballs' tour eventually brought them to São Paulo, where they met Eliu da Rocha Camargo and his wife Nair, who had joined the church not long after her husband. The couple brought their 1-year-old son Milton to Elder Kimball for a priesthood blessing. Milton had been born healthy, but lately his limbs had lost their strength and coordination. Doctors feared he might have polio, a paralysis-inducing disease that was afflicting many children and adults around the world. Elder Kimball blessed the boy, and the next day the Camargos were overjoyed when Milton gripped the rails of his crib and stood for the first time. Elder Kimball received many other requests for priesthood blessings in South America, and he was happy to serve people in this way. But he was surprised to discover that, contrary to church practice, many eligible boys and men were not being regularly advanced in the priesthood. Eliu, for instance, had brought his son to Elder Kimball for a blessing because he did not hold the Melchizedek priesthood himself, even though he had been an active member of the church for nearly 2 years. Further, Elder Kimball learned that missionaries were often reluctant to delegate branch and district responsibilities to local saints. Consequently, few church members in South America had any experience leading and teaching in the church. And missionaries were so busy doing work local saints ought to be doing that they had little time to preach the gospel. By the end of his tour, Elder Kimball believed some changes were in order. Many saints outside North America attended branches overseen by district and mission leaders who often came from the United States. Establishing stakes in these areas would give more saints the freedom to administer the church locally. In May 1958, a month after the dedication of the New Zealand Temple, the church had organized a stake in Auckland. It was the first stake organized outside of North America and Hawaii. Elder Kimball believed a few places in Argentina and Brazil would soon be ready for a stake as well, and he encouraged mission leaders to work toward that goal. He also concluded that the church was ready to organize a new mission in Chile and Peru, and a second mission in Brazil. "We are but scratching the surface in our work in this land," he informed the First Presidency shortly after his tour. "Certainly the time is ripe to vigorously proselyte the South American countries." Nora Coot arrived in Taiwan in late July 1959, about 3 years after President Heaton had sent the first group of Latter-day Saint missionaries to the island. With a membership of fewer than 300 saints, the church in Taiwan was neither as large nor as organized as the church in Hong Kong. Still, the missionaries were finding people to teach among the island's large population of Chinese refugees, who mainly spoke Mandarin, which Nora also spoke. After settling into her new area, Nora and her companion, Desi Clegg, called on Madam P. Yi Shu, a member of Taiwan's chief lawmaking body. Madam P. had attended school with Nora's stepmother, who had given Nora a letter of introduction to her old friend. Nora was eager to help Madam P. see the blessings the church had to offer the people of Taiwan. At their meeting, Nora and Desi showed Madam P. the letter of introduction, and she invited them to sit down. A server brought out a beautiful tea set, and Madam P. offered some Earl Grey tea to her guests. Although drinking that kind of tea was against the word of wisdom, Nora knew it was offensive in her culture to openly refuse tea from her host. But over the years, missionaries and members had devised polite ways to avoid drinking tea when it was offered. For instance, Kon Yil Chan, a Chinese saint in Hong Kong who was well-versed in social etiquette, had recommended that missionaries simply accept the tea and then discreetly set it aside. "The Chinese people will never force their friends to drink tea," he had assured them. Nora and Desi graciously declined the tea and explained to Madam P. that they had come to Taiwan to teach people to be obedient and be good members of their community. Madam P., though, kept inviting them to have some tea. "Begging your pardon, madam," Nora finally said, "we don't drink tea." Madam P. seemed shocked. "Why not?" she asked. "The church teaches us to follow a principle called the word of wisdom, to keep our bodies healthy and our minds clear," Nora replied. She then explained that church members did not drink coffee, tea, or alcohol, and did not use tobacco or drugs like opium. Church leaders and publications at this time also cautioned against any other drink that contained habit-forming substances. Madam P. pondered this for a moment. "Well, what can you drink?" she asked. "Lots of things," Nora said. "Milk, water, orange juice, 7-Up, soda." Madam P. asked her server to remove the tea set and bring the missionaries some cold milk. She then gave them her blessing as they taught the people of Taiwan. "I want our people to be better community citizens, to be healthier and more obedient," she said. In the days and weeks that followed, Nora shared the restored gospel with many people. Chinese Christians showed the most interest in the church, but some Buddhists and Taoists were drawn to it as well. Some people in Taiwan were atheists and showed little interest in Christianity or the church. For others, not having the Book of Mormon or other church literature in Chinese was an obstacle. Growth was slow in Taiwan, but the people who joined the church firmly grasped the importance of the covenants they made at baptism. Before becoming Latter-day Saints, they had to receive all the missionary discussions, attend Sunday school and sacrament meetings regularly, obey the word of wisdom and the law of tithing for at least 2 months, and commit to keeping other commandments. By the time they set a date for baptism, many people meeting with the missionaries in Taiwan were already actively participating in their branches. One of Nora's primary responsibilities on the island was to strengthen the Relief Society. Until recently, American elders had led all relief societies in Taiwan. This changed in early 1959 when President Heaton sent a missionary named Betty Johnson to set up relief societies and train female leaders in Taipei and other cities on the island. Now Nora and her fellow sister missionaries carried on Betty's work, traveling from branch to branch to give the relief society any support it needed. Nora's mission ended on October 1, 1959. During her service, she had gained a greater understanding of the gospel and felt her faith increase. For her, the church's growth in Hong Kong and Taiwan was a fulfillment of the prophet Daniel's dream. The church was indeed like a stone cut from a mountain without hands, rolling forth to fill the whole earth. At the time Nora Coote was finishing her mission, 47-year-old Lamar Williams worked at the office of the church's missionary department in Salt Lake City. When stake or mission leaders needed church literature or some kind of visual aid, such as a photograph, he shipped it to them. If someone requested general information about the church, his office mailed them something to read, along with instructions for how to contact the nearest missionaries. Lamar did not handle every request personally, but he asked his secretary to notify him whenever something came from an uncommon place. That was how he learned about Nigeria. One day, his secretary brought him a request from a reverend named Honesty John Ikong in Abak, Nigeria. Honesty John had received a pamphlet about Joseph Smith's story from a Protestant minister, and he filled out a form asking for more information about the church, a visit from the missionaries, and the location of the nearest Latter-day Saint meeting house. Lamar did not know exactly where Nigeria was, so he and his secretary found it on a map in his office. Since it was in West Africa, they knew right away that the request would be difficult to fulfill. The only congregations in Africa were thousands of miles away on the southern tip of the continent, so he couldn't send missionaries or provide a meeting house address. He also knew that if Honesty John were black, he would be eligible for baptism, but not the priesthood. "We'll have to kind of tread carefully," Lamar thought. He boxed up some pamphlets and church books, including 6 copies of the Book of Mormon, and shipped them to Honesty John's address. The reverend replied a short time later. "I have to thank you for the generous gifts you sent me," he wrote. From the letter, Lamar could infer that Honesty John was part of a congregation of believers in the restored gospel. Over the next few months, letters between Lamar and Honesty John crisscrossed the Atlantic Ocean. Honesty John invited Lamar to come to Nigeria and teach his congregation. Lamar wanted to accept the offer, but he knew it would take time for the First Presidency to approve sending anyone to Nigeria. He kept church leaders aware of the Nigerians' hunger for more information, though, and went on corresponding with Honesty John and others who contacted him. In February 1960, Lamar wrote to Honesty John to ask if he had access to a tape recorder. If the church was not calling missionaries to Nigeria, he could at least send recordings of gospel lessons to the reverend and his congregation. Unfortunately, Honesty John did not have a tape player or the money to buy one. But he did send Lamar his photograph. The image showed a young black man sitting between his 2 small children. He wore a suit and tie and had an earnest look on his face. Honesty John also informed Lamar that his congregation had begun calling themselves the Church of Jesus Christ of Latter-day Saints. They longed to meet Lamar and be members of the church. "If every soul were with wings," Honesty John told Lamar, "all would like to fly to Salt Lake City to listen to and see you in person." I feel honored that you have a desire for me to come to Nigeria, Lamar responded. But I would have to be assigned by the presidency of this church for such a responsibility. I appreciate the confidence that you have in me, and in your great desire to serve your people, he continued. I will do all that I can by correspondence.
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9: Until we meet again, we have to be clean, by Elder Alan D. Haney of the 70. When I was 9 years old, my white-haired, 4-foot-11-inch, 1.5-meter, maternal grandmother came to spend a few weeks at our home. One afternoon, while she was there, my brothers and I decided to dig a hole in a field across the street. We got a little dirty, but nothing that would get us into too much trouble. Then other boys started to help, and we all got dirtier together. The ground was hard, so we dragged a garden hose over and put a little water into the hole. We got some mud on us as we dug, but the hole did get deeper. Then someone decided we should turn our hole into a swimming pool, so we filled it with water. I was persuaded to jump in and try it out. Now I was really dirty. When it started to get cold, I crossed the street, intending to walk into my house. My grandmother met me at the door and refused to let me in. I was wet, muddy, and cold. Finally, I asked her what I had to do to come into the house. I stood in the backyard while she sprayed me off with a hose. After what seemed like an eternity, she pronounced me clean and let me come into the house, where I was able to warm up and put on dry, clean clothes. With that real-life parable of sorts in mind, please consider the following words of Jesus Christ. No unclean thing can enter into his kingdom. Standing outside while being sprayed off by my grandmother was unpleasant and uncomfortable, but being denied the opportunity to return and be with our Father in heaven because we choose to remain dirtied by a mud hole of sin would be eternally tragic. We should not deceive ourselves about what it takes to return and remain in the presence of our Father in heaven. We have to be clean. Because our Father in heaven loves us, his plan included the role of a Savior, someone who could help us become clean, no matter how dirty we have become. Jesus Christ suffered both body and spirit, trembled because of pain, and bled at every pore to pay for our sins. What does he ask in return? He simply pleads with us to confess our sins and repent. He invites us to become clean so that we can once again enter the presence of our Father in heaven.
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11: Young adults, how can I believe in what I've never seen? Even when the gospel seems intangible, we can choose to have faith anyway. By Chiquelle Wardley Herbert, Church Magazines. I just don't understand how you can believe in what you've never seen. I don't know how to have that kind of faith. I was struck by my brother's statement. We have a great relationship, and he was confiding in me about some challenges he was facing. He hadn't been active in the church for years, so I shared my desires for him to believe in something, anything really, regarding a loving Heavenly Father and a higher purpose for mortality. But his words caused me to reflect. Why do I believe in Christ and everything about the gospel when so much is intangible? Faith is the greatest power. President Russell M. Nelson continues to urge us to deepen our faith so we can withstand the adversary's attacks in the coming days. I find it significant that he could choose to teach us about anything regarding the gospel, but he constantly teaches about the most basic gospel building block, faith, by encouraging us to strengthen our spiritual foundations, maintain spiritual momentum, and exercise faith that will move mountains. Faith is the all-powerful answer to questions about the gospel. According to Alma, a desire to believe is the simple beginning to the entire gospel of Jesus Christ. Yet faith can become the greatest power available to us in this life for finding answers and holding on to hope. Seen or unseen faith is a choice. As I studied the Old Testament last year, I had some realizations about retaining faith. I read about the Israelites whom God freed from bondage in Egypt, and I wondered how it would feel to witness the blatant, almost unbelievable miracles they saw during their lifetime. But I grew frustrated as I watched their faith go through pendulum swings. They would see miracles and praise God, and then lose faith and murmur against Him when they face trials or inconveniences. The Lord freed them from Egypt, parted the Red Sea for them to pass through on dry land, and caused bread from heaven to rain from the sky. As a bread lover, I can hardly imagine. And even after all this, the children of Israel faithlessly said, "Wherefore have ye brought us up out of Egypt to die in the wilderness?" Numbers chapter 21, verse 5. At first, I was appalled at their reactions. How could they doubt God and be so ungrateful after all He had visibly done for them? If I had witnessed those types of miracles, I would never doubt my faith or question Heavenly Father again, I thought. But as I pondered deeper, I realized that I too have been guilty of this same shallow faith. When facing challenges, I sometimes question if Heavenly Father really is with me, even though He's made His presence known countless times before. I can recall moments when I've had questions about the gospel, or times when I felt forgotten because my obedience didn't prevent unfairness or bring about miracles as quickly as I wanted. But I've learned that the key to keeping my faith in these moments of questioning is not by waiting for bread to fall from the sky, but by simply making a choice to believe. Making the choice to believe. The world would encourage us to find validation or justification for our doubts or questions from a quick Google search, or even through acquaintances. But exercising faith and inviting the Spirit to guide us is the only way to find pure, absolute truths. When I am faced with the choice to believe or not, I seek the Spirit, even when it's hard. I recall the moments when I felt the Holy Ghost whisper truth to my core. I ponder what my soul knows to be true. I consider when I felt Heavenly Father's perfect love, and I focus on the everyday mercies and miracles I've seen in my life, like the ability to feel peace amid struggles, or the joy of repentance through Christ. I know the gospel of Jesus Christ is true, because the Spirit always reveals that truth to me when I make that choice to seek Him rather than looking elsewhere for answers, when I desire and choose to believe. Sure, it would be easy to have faith in Heavenly Father after witnessing miracles, but miracles don't produce faith. Exercising faith is what invites miracles. See Matthew chapter 17, verse 20. Faith isn't a matter of seeing and believing. It's a matter of choosing to believe before you completely understand, seeking truths with the heart and nourishing beliefs with righteousness. See Alma chapter 32, verses 40 through 43. We are blessed when we believe. Going back to the conversation with my brother, I didn't know if anything I could say would convince him of the truths I hold dear to my heart. But suddenly, I was reminded of the story of the Apostle Thomas. So I shared it with him. Thomas was faithful to the Savior during his ministry, but would not believe his master had risen again until he saw him face to face. When he felt the prints of the nails in his hands, he finally believed. And the Savior told him, "Thomas, because thou hast seen me, thou hast believed. Blessed are they that have not seen and yet have believed." John chapter 20, verse 29. "And then I bore my testimony. I've overcome too many challenges in my life to not believe in a Heavenly Father who loves me and a Savior who has helped me find joy and peace through it all. I may not see them personally, but I see them through so many instances of goodness in the world. Life is hard, but faith in them reminds me of who I am and what my purpose is, and I remember the blessings they have promised me. Every time I choose to have faith, I feel in my heart that they are with me and that the gospel is true." We ended our conversation on a good note. I don't know if he will choose to come back to the gospel anytime soon, but I invited him to simply begin with a desire to believe. This world does not make it easy to always have faith. In fact, sometimes we may feel like our efforts to be faithful are in vain when we face challenges or when it feels like the heavens are closed to us. But growing and maintaining our faith is a refining process that takes hope in the Savior, trust in Heavenly Father, and action on our part. And continuing to choose faith can bring the outcome described by Elder L. Whitney Clayton, then a member of the Presidency of the 70. "Over time, you will come to see that you have made the best choice you could possibly have made. Your courageous decision to believe in Him will bless you immeasurably and forever." When I choose to believe, especially when I could understandably choose not to, I do receive blessings, experience miracles, and feel deep-rooted joy as the Savior and the Prophet have promised. And sometimes, despite the challenges I face and unanswered questions I may have, the greatest miracle in my life is that when I choose faith in Jesus Christ, I do see Him. I recognize His hand, His power, and His light in my life. I know you can do the same. Read by Jane Wise.
12: Come, follow me. 2 Corinthians 7. How does godly sorrow help us repent? The Apostle Paul taught, "Godly sorrow worketh repentance to salvation, but the sorrow of the world worketh death." 2 Corinthians 7:10. We might feel worldly sorrow, shame, and discouragement when we sin, yet as we turn to the Savior to repent, we invite Him to transform our hearts and turn our sorrow to joy. Alma 36:18-20. Godly sorrow and true repentance. When we feel godly sorrow, we recognize our shortcomings and want to do better. We feel hope for the future and feel the Savior's love for us. Consider these questions as you study 2 Corinthians 7. What does it mean when we have sorrowed to repentance? Verse 9. What actions do we take when we feel godly sorrow? Verses 10 and 11. Worldly sorrow versus godly sorrow. Worldly sorrow pulls us down, extinguishes hope, and persuades us to give in to further temptation. Godly sorrow leads to conversion and a change of heart. It causes us to hate sin and love goodness. It encourages us to stand up and walk in the light of Christ's love. True repentance is about transformation, not torture or torment. Yes, heartfelt regret and true remorse for disobedience are often painful and very important steps in the sacred process of repentance. But when guilt leads to self-loathing or prevents us from rising up again, it is impeding rather than promoting our repentance. Elder Dieter F. Uchtdorf of the Quorum of the Twelve Apostles. Discussion. Read Doctrine and Covenants 18:9-13. What does the Savior think of us despite our imperfections? How can we change our view of ourselves to align with His? Read by Scott Christopher.
13: Come Follow Me

0: with Jesus. Relying on our walk with worldly voices and earthly sources can leave us vulnerable to false philosophies and untruths. These things may be appealing to us, but they do not represent the truth. Elder Ulysses Suarez of the Quorum of the Twelve Apostles, Light and Truth, Brigham Young University Devotional, December 12, 2022. 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I often forget to ponder and reflect upon what was taught during General Conference. 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I regularly study General Conference talks to keep the leader's words fresh in my mind. 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I often forget to pray and study the scriptures. 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Other people have better advice than church leaders or the scriptures. Gospel sources. I find peace in listening to the words of church leaders and the scriptures. 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I value others' opinions more than gospel teachings. 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I value gospel teachings and inspiration from the Holy Ghost.
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11: I'm Tim Taggart, and today we're visiting with Cyril Schmiel, the stake president of the São Paulo, Brazil Penha Stake. Welcome, President. We're glad to have you with us today.
12: Thank you. My pleasure being with you today.
11: If you would, President, tell us just a little bit about your stake, first of all. What part of São Paulo are you located in? And tell us a little bit about the people that live in your stake.
12: The Penha stake is located in the east part of the city. It belongs to the São Paulo East Mission. Our stake currently has 9 wards. It's geographically speaking, it covers a large area. We have approximately about 1.5 to 2 million people living in our geographic area, just to illustrate a little bit of the size of our stake, of the geographic area that we cover.
11: So you're not going to run out of people. You're not going to run out of people to bring into the church then in the next few weeks.
12: No, for sure not. We have a lot of good opportunities to do missionary work. There's a lot of people for us to work with.
11: What do a lot of your members do?
12: Many of our members, they work around the region. They are recent converts of the church. It covers an area of the city that's about half of our state covers a low-income population, where we do have a lot of people that do struggle a little bit, financially speaking. Mm-hmm. But very, very good, very faithful people.
11: And some of the most warm and wonderful people on the earth that I've met.
12: Yes, that's for sure. Every time that we're with them, we certainly learn something with them and from them. And it has been a very good experience working with them and all the sacrifice that they're willing to make for the church and to serve in the church and to take care of their families and just have a good life.
11: Tell us a little bit about how you came into the gospel and discovered the church.
12: When I was born, my parents were already members of the church. My parents were converts of the church about 45 years ago in the south of Brazil, in the state of Paraná, in the city of Curitiba. That's where they met the missionaries and were converted.

0: kid.
1: Terrific.
0: So I come from a family of six children, and we were all raised in the gospel.
1: What a blessing to be a part of that powerful second generation.
0: Yes, for sure.
1: So
0: you have had a great experience.
1: Tell us a little bit about your family your wife and children.
0: I met my wife at BYU, but she's Brazilian as well. We were both going at school at the same time. She was attending BYU. I was attending the University of Utah. So we met there. We got married. Right after that, after we completed our studies there in Utah, we moved back to Brazil and start working and serving in the church. We currently have two kids, a little girl that's 10 years old and a little boy that's 6 years old. And we just have a great family and really enjoying the family and serving the church and being able to just teach the gospel to my kids. It's been a very, very great experience, not only teaching them, but also learning from them a lot of the Christ-like attributes.
1: And what a blessing it is for them
0: to be
1: that third generation and to have great parents that have gone before and established that foundation. Tell us a little bit about the missionary work that happens within your stake. How many missionaries do you have in your stake, and how do they find people to teach?
0: We have essentially one set of missionaries for each ward. We do work closely with the members in the different wards. And essentially, a lot of the converts that we have today, they are either referrals from friends from the members, and a lot of also converts of the church are through the pass-along cards. We do use that tool a lot here with the members of our stake on giving away those pass-along friendship cards,
1: mm-hmm.
0: where they can call and request for the missionaries and a Book of Mormon or a DVD about the church and families.
1: Great.
0: I would say that, and also the missionaries do knock a lot of doors as well.
1: Mm-hmm.
0: We also work closely with the missionaries, with the par member families, visiting the par member families that are somewhat inactive as well, so to bring them back to the church and also baptize the rest of the family. So
1: yeah.
0: That's another very important piece of the missionary work that we do work a lot of here in our stake.
1: Wonderful. The missionaries that come through, what percent come from North America and what percentage are Brazilian?
0: I would say that roughly serving in our stake today, it's about a little over half are Brazilians, about 60% Brazilians and 40% Americans.
1: Mm-hmm. Do you have missionaries serving from your stake?
0: Yes, we do. We do have missionaries serving from our stake. We have 14 missionaries out in the field from our stake right now.
1: That's tremendous.
0: And in the next couple of months, we are in the process of sending the papers for another 3 potential missionaries that we're sending out the papers.
1: And when they come back, they're a great strength to your stake, aren't they?
0: Oh, yes, for sure. For sure. And it's interesting because we are seeing some of these missionaries that are going out to the field now. They are converts of the church that have about a year and a half of membership in the church. So we do work a lot with these young men as they get baptized, and we still have the age and the potential to serve a mission to get them ready for that.
1: And it's such a blessing for...
0: And as you mentioned...
1: Go ahead.
0: No, I was going to say, and as you mentioned, when they come back, they are a great help for us to continue the work and strengthen the leadership in the world and serving the different callings. It has really helped us to be able to continue the work.
1: You know, there's such a strength of young people serving missions from Brazil, in the missions of Brazil, and it's a great blessing to the missionaries that... come from other areas of the church to serve in Brazil, to be able to work side by side with native Brazilians, language help, cultural help. And I think they're a strength to each other, don't you think?
0: Oh, yes, for sure. And I think it's a great experience for the Brazilians that are serving with the Americans, where they can also develop the language skills and understand more and better the gospel, the doctrine. A lot of times the Americans that are serving here with them have many years of membership in the church, and so that match between the desire to serve and the faith of the Brazilians with the strong background of the Americans, it's a very good match for us, that a situation where both can develop and carry on the work.
1: The Lord's developed a wonderful system of growing saints, hasn't he?
0: Oh, yes, for sure. And they carry forward the gospel, and they develop a lot of their personal skills and abilities that will also help them to not only qualify once they get back from the mission, not only to qualify them to serve in the church, but also to qualify them to get good jobs.
1: That's right.
0: In the market.
1: Yep. And build the church and their families in the future.
0: Exactly.
1: Are there any stories that come to mind of conversion stories of members within your stake or of missionaries who are preparing to go and how they came to find the gospel that come to mind you'd like to share?
0: Right from the top of my mind, there's one story of a young man that was converted to the church about a year and a half ago. He learned about the church through his friend who was a member and invited him to come to the church. He started coming to the church to the different activities, started taking the discussions, and shortly after that he was baptized. A couple months out, about 6 months out, his father was also baptized. Then he went on a mission. His brothers also got baptized, and about a year ago, a year and a half, his mother was also baptized. So we can see that through a young man that invited his friend who was not a member to come to the church, a whole family ended up being baptized. It started with just the young man being baptized, and step by step, the whole family was converted. And the young man went on a mission. His father was serving as the world missionary leader here in our world. And so these are the small miracles that we see the gospel. And it was a family that had a lot of challenge as far as their living standards on jobs, on very humble family. And now through the gospel, they were able to develop themselves and qualify for better jobs. And essentially today they have a better life after all. Spiritually speaking and materially speaking.
1: Yeah, it's one of the great miracles.
0: These
1: of the
0: are the small miracles that a lot of times we don't imagine the consequences of a young 14-year-old boy inviting his friend to come play soccer with us at the chapel. And at the end, the whole family was baptized. And
1: it's amazing how the ripples just continue to go out as you think about the individuals who came into the gospel while he was serving a mission, and those whose lives were touched by the father serving in his calling as a ward mission leader, and on it goes as the joy and happiness in the gospel spreads, isn't it?
0: Oh yes, and you mentioned about the ripples, and after he was baptized, they were so excited that they invited a lot of their friends, and some of their friends were also baptized because they are also very willing to share the gospel and to share the same experiences and happiness that they were experiencing.
1: It's part of that miracle of the gospel. We've heard a lot of things about the Helping Hands program and members engaged in service to the community and with each other. Can you share just a little bit about that for our listeners?
0: Yes, we do have the Helping Hands program, and then essentially we do two somewhat big projects twice a year. We just had that last week, one of the programs in which the different wards and the Revive Society and all the members were essentially involved on putting together kits for newborns and delivering those kits in the hospitals. And that was a very good program that allowed the ward to work together on putting together those kits. Everybody was involved, from the religious society to the Melchizedek priest to the young man and woman, for a number of months prior to the date in which we had to deliver those kits to the hospitals. And once we went there to deliver those kits to the those hospitals in the outskirts of our area. It was a very a great experience to see their faces on receiving those kids. Something that for us was somewhat easy to do and meant a lot for them. And we were able also, as we were doing that, to share the gospel, to give the pass along cards and talk a little bit about the families and the importance of the families, in which a lot of those people didn't even have a family. So it was a great experience to see how little we could do and the great benefit that they could have of that. It was also interesting to see that a lot of the members of the church that were involved on this project, they were making some personal sacrifice for that as well. And they were willing to make that sacrifice to help our fellow man, essentially. So it was a great experience again, in which we, as member of the church participating in the program, were able to benefit a lot from the program as we were helping other people.
1: That's wonderful, and it's kind of a symbol of what the gospel does. We're visiting with President Cyril Schmiel from the Sao Paulo, Brazil Penha Stake. And this program is Into All the World. I'm Tim Taggart. President, as we consider the opportunities that have come in the lives of the members of the church and the all of the inhabitants of Brazil with the coming of the temple, first in São Paulo and then in other areas of Brazil, what impact has the temple had on the members and non-members there?
0: First, here in the São Paulo area, the temple has had a great impact for us in the life of our members, to help and strengthen the members of our stake. We are about an hour and a half by car from the temple and about a little over 2 hours by public transportation. And the temple has played a key role, as we were able to help the young men and women get into the temple and living high standards to be there in the temple to perform baptism for the dead, and also sharing them the vision of being back there once to have their eternal marriage, with their eternal companion there in the temple. And the temple has really helped us, as it served a model to help the members to keep high standards of living. So it has really played a key role in the growth of the church in our stake. Many times we do take converts there to just walk around the gardens of the temple and experiment a little bit of that special feeling that we do have there. But it really has helped us a lot there.
1: It's a great blessing, isn't it?
0: Oh, yes.
1: As we look at the gospel and how it's spreading throughout Brazil, how is the church perceived by the public, by non-members of the church? Are they getting to know what the Mormon church is? Is it still kind of a strange thing, or is it becoming that they know a little bit more about it?
0: I think, doctrinally speaking, they do not know much about our beliefs. But overall, they do respect us a lot. Mm-hmm. They do understand that we do believe in Christ. They do understand that we have high standards of living. They do understand that we have the wisdom, the law of chastity. They do understand that we do have those high standards of living, and they respect us for that. So this has been a great opportunity for us to share the gospel, as our members are good examples in our society, in all the different segments where they work, from the low income to the medium and high income. I believe overall, as a church, as an organization, we are very well respected, not only through our example, but all the programs that the church carries out, you know, like this. Helping Hands. I think all these are different pieces that are helping us to strengthen the presence of the church here in Brazil area.
1: And it grows and increases just one person at a time, year after year. It just spreads, doesn't it? The understanding and the knowledge of the gospel.
0: Oh, yes, for sure. And a lot of times we see, I have no members. I have friends that are not members of the church. That if somebody will tell them about the Mormon church, they will say, that's not how it is. I know it better. That's how they are.
1: That's good.
0: So
1: that's
0: we do encounter those situations every once in a while.
1: Yeah. Well, President Smil, we really appreciate you taking your time to visit with us and share with us your feelings. Would you feel comfortable in sharing your testimony with us in English? And then when you're done, if you wouldn't mind sharing your testimony in Portuguese as well.
0: Sure, not a problem. It has been quite some time since I borne my testimony in English. But I will try. I will give it my best. I do know that this is the only true church in the face of the earth. I'm very thankful for the opportunity that I had to grow up in the church and for the family that I had that showed the way, showed the path to me. I'm very grateful for the opportunity that I had to serve a mission. I saw miracles happening in my life and the life of other people due to the missionary work that I had the privilege to do for a couple of years. I'm very grateful and thankful for the prophet that we have today, President Monson. I do know that he was ordained and called by God to help us, and that if we do follow his counsels, we will have much better life, and we will get ready to once be back in the presence of our Savior. And I'm very thankful for the opportunities and the blessings that the gospel has brought to my life. And I bear my testimony in the name of Jesus Christ. Amen.
1: Amen.
0: Would you like me to bear it in Portuguese as well?
1: Please, if you would.
0: Okay. 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
1: Amen. Thank you, President. We've been visiting with President Cyril Smil from the São Paulo, Brazil, Penhas Stake. I'm Tim Taggart. The program is Into All the World.
2: 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May we remember how much our Heavenly Father and His Son love us. From the Church of Jesus Christ of Latter-day Saints.
3: 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Everyone feels sad or discouraged at times. As a parent, you may see changes in your child's behavior without fully understanding the reason why. Here are some things to watch for and ways to help your child. Spotting potential concerns. If your child is more angry or sad for more than 2 weeks, you may wonder if he or she is experiencing depression. Depression may look different for children and youth than it does for adults. When your child is feeling down or depressed, symptoms may include significant changes in behavior, grades in school drastically dropping, like going from A's to F's, changes in friend groups, often moving to friends who are not positive, boredom, loss of interest in activities, changes in sleeping habits, including too much or too little sleep, trouble focusing, fatigue, not caring about the future, complaining of aches and pains with no physical source, comments or thoughts about death or suicide, changes in eating. When a child becomes depressed, parents may feel like it's their fault or that they've done something wrong. Remember that depression doesn't always start because of what someone did. and it can't be stopped by telling the child to stop feeling depressed. Depression in children often comes from feeling overwhelmed. As a parent, do your best to remain calm and focus on listening and validating. You can emotionally coach your child and patiently guide him or her to develop coping skills to help manage strong emotions. How to help your child. Build a stronger parent-child bond. If you notice some of the symptoms listed earlier, help your child feel supported and loved. Look for ways to improve the bond with your child. This can help your child to better cope with stressful situations. Some ways to develop the parent-child bond include one-on-one time, talking and listening, reassuring your child things will get better, offering praise, pointing out strengths, expressions of love, serving your child. Seek support from others. Although you are responsible to help your child, don't try to go it alone. Elder Jeffrey R. Holland of the Quorum of the 12 Apostles has said, "If you had appendicitis, God would expect you to seek a priesthood blessing and get the best medical care available. So too with emotional disorders. Our Father in Heaven expects us to use all of the marvelous gifts He has provided in this glorious dispensation. Seek help from Heavenly Father through prayer, as well as support from family and friends, church leaders, including Aaronic priesthood or young women leaders, and potentially a trained mental health professional. If you decide to seek professional help, choose a therapist who has experience working with children and can understand the concerns you have for your child. It's important for you to engage in treatment with your child and in many cases attend therapy with him or her. Your child's doctor is another resource you can turn to for help. The doctor can prescribe medicine when it is needed to manage the symptoms of depression. Add structure to life. It's important for your child to have structure. If your child knows what to expect and when, he or she will feel more stable and will be more capable of adapting. Here are some ways to add structure to your child's day or week. Decide on a regular bedtime. Get up at the same time every day. 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Limit screen time. Be physically active. Going for a family walk is great. 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If you aren't caring for yourself, you will find it more difficult to support your child in his or her struggles. Read by April Johnson.
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5: In my personal study of the scriptures, I have been impressed by the conversion Saul of the Tarsus, who later became known as Paul, as described in the Bible. Paul was an active man in the persecution of the church and the Christians, but because of the power of heaven and the atonement of Jesus Christ, he was changed completely and he became one of the great servants of God. His model of life was the Savior, Jesus Christ. In one of Paul's teachings to the Corinthians, he invited them to be his follower, as he himself was a follower of Christ. This is a sincere and valid invitation from Paul's time until today to be a follower of Christ. I began to reflect on what it means to become a follower of Christ, and more important, I began to ask in what way should I imitate him. To be a follower of Christ is to strive to conform our actions, conduct, and the lives to those of the Savior. It is to acquire virtues. It is to be a true disciple of Jesus Christ. I have studied some aspects of the Savior's life, and I have written as part of my message today four of his qualities that I try to imitate and that I share with you. The first quality of the Savior is humility. Jesus Christ was very humble from the premortal life. At the council in heaven, he recognized and allowed the will of God to prevail in the plan of salvation for mankind. He said, "Father, thy will be done, and the glory be thine forever." We know that Jesus Christ taught humility and humbled himself to glorify his Father. Let us live in humility because it brings peace. Humility precedes glory, and it brings God's favor upon us. Yea, all of you be subject one to another, and be clothed with humility. For God resisteth the proud, and giveth grace to the humble. Humility brings gentle answers. It is a source of a righteous character. Elder Dale G. Renland taught, "Individuals who walk humbly with God remember what Heavenly Father and Jesus Christ have done for them. We act honorably with God by walking humbly with him." The second quality of the Savior is courage. When I think of Jesus Christ at the age of 12, sitting in the temple of God among the doctors of the law and teaching them divine things, I know that he already had, very early in his life, a good sense of courage, a particular courage. While most will expect to see the young boy being taught by the doctors of the law, he was teaching them as they were hearing him and asking him questions. We serve the full-time mission in the Democratic Republic of the Congo Mbujimayi mission from 2016 to 2019. The way to travel in the zone, the mission from one zone to another, was by road. A phenomenon has arisen in that area, with bandits armed with bladed weapons breaking onto the road and disturbing the movement of travelers. Five missionaries traveling from one zone to another as part of the transfer were victims of these disturbances. Having been victims of this phenomenon ourselves sometimes before, we began to fear for the life and the safety of all of us, even hesitating to travel on those roads to visit the missionaries and the whole zone conferences. We didn't know how long it was going to last. I drew up a report which I sent to the area presidency, and they expressed my feelings of fear about continuing to travel when the road was the only way to reach our missionaries. In his reply, Elder Kevin Hamilton, who was our president of the Africa Southeast area, wrote to me, "My counsel is to do the best you can. Be wise and be prayerful. Do not knowingly put yourselves and your missionaries in harm's way, but at the same time, go forward in faith. For God had not given us the spirit of fear, but of power and of love and of a sound mind." This exhortation greatly strengthened us and allowed us to continue to travel and serve with courage until the end of our mission, because we heard the direction from our Father in heaven through that scripture. In modern scripture, we read the inspired word of the prophet Joseph Smith, reflecting the Lord's encouragement to us. Brethren, shall we not go on in so great a cause? Go forward and not backward. Courage, brethren, and on to the victory. Let us have the courage to do what is right, even when it is unpopular. The courage to defend our faith and to act by faith. Let us have the courage to repent daily. The courage to accept God's will and obey his commandments. Let us have the courage to live righteously and to do what is expected of us in our various responsibilities and positions. The third quality of the Savior is forgiveness. During his mortal ministry, the Savior prevented a woman who had been taken in adultery from being stoned. He charged her to go and sin no more. This moved her toward repentance and eventual forgiveness, for as the scripture records, the woman glorified God from that hour and believed on his name. During a Christmas devotional in December 2018, our dear President Russell M. Nelson spoke about four gifts we have received from the Savior. He said that one gift the Savior offers is the ability to forgive. Through his infinite atonement, you can forgive those who have hurt you and who may never accept the responsibility of their cruelty to you. It is usually easy to forgive one who sincerely and humbly seeks your forgiveness, but the Savior would grant you the ability to forgive anyone who has mistreated you in any way. Let us sincerely forgive each other to obtain the forgiveness of the Father. Forgiveness sets us free and makes us worthy to partake of the sacrament every Sunday. Forgiveness is required of us to be truly disciples of Jesus Christ. The fourth quality of the Savior is sacrifice. It is part of the gospel of Jesus Christ. The Savior gave the supreme sacrifice of his life for us so that we would be redeemed. Feeling the pain of sacrifice, he asked his Father to keep the cup away, but he wanted to the end of the eternal sacrifice. This is the atonement of Jesus Christ. President M. Russell Ballard told this: sacrifice is the demonstration of pure love, the degree of our love to the Lord, for the gospel and for our fellow men, can be measured by what we are willing to sacrifice for them. We can sacrifice our time to perform ministering, to save others, to do good, to do family's work, and to magnify our church calling. We can give of our financial means by paying tithing, first offerings, and the other donations to build the kingdom of God on earth. We need sacrifice to keep the covenant we have made with the Savior. My prayer is that by following Jesus Christ and the drawing upon the blessings of his atonement, we become more and more humble. We are more courageous. We forgive more and more, and we sacrifice more for his kingdom. I testify that the Heavenly Father lives, and he knows each of us individually, that Jesus is the Christ, that President Russell M. Nelson is God's prophet today. I testify that the Church of Jesus Christ of Latter-day Saints is the kingdom of God on the earth, and the Book of Mormon is true. In the name of Jesus Christ, our Redeemer. Amen.
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3: 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Applying President Nelson's 5 Tips to Increase Your Faith by Rachel Keeler, Church Magazines. If you feel like your faith is faltering, follow these 5 suggestions from the prophet. We all face trials and pressures that test our faith every day. Sometimes these challenges can seem too overwhelming to bear, but let me reassure you that each of us can, in fact, have faith. President Russell M. Nelson recently encouraged us to recognize and not minimize the faith we already have. He said, "Exercising faith can seem overwhelming. At times, we may wonder if we can possibly muster enough faith to receive the blessings that we so desperately need. The Lord understands our mortal weakness. We all falter at times, but He also knows of our great potential. The Lord does not require perfect faith for us to have access to His perfect power, but He does ask us to believe." With this truth in mind, consider these 5 recommendations from President Nelson on how we can increase our faith in Jesus Christ a little more each day. 1. Study. As young adults, we lead very busy lives, but life will always be busy, and we can still make time for the Lord and study His gospel. President Nelson taught, "The more you learn about the Savior, the easier it will be to trust in His mercy, His infinite love, and His strengthening, healing, and redeeming power." Studying the scriptures doesn't necessarily mean reading them for hours on end. Studying could be 20, 10, or even 5 minutes of delving into a topic. No matter the time commitment, if we open our hearts to the messages in the scriptures daily, our faith in Jesus Christ will increase. The scriptures are filled with real people who had sufficient faith in Jesus Christ to move mountains or experience other miracles. Immersing yourself in those stories will help you to better understand the importance of faith, what faith looks like, the miracles that come through exercising faith, and how you can start making your faith unshakable. Studying Christ's mission, ministry, and doctrine in the scriptures will help you to understand the power that faith in Him brings into your life and how His atonement applies to you. 2. Choose to believe in Jesus Christ. It's okay to have questions. Remember that the church was restored because a boy had questions and asked Heavenly Father to learn the truth. If we have questions or lack wisdom, search the scriptures, find faithful sources, and ask Heavenly Father in prayer about those questions. He wants us to seek and to know the truth and will not lead us astray. Even with those questions or doubts we may have, President Nelson has pleaded with us to still choose to believe and stay faithful. Take your questions to the Lord and to other faithful sources. Study with the desire to believe rather than with the hope that you can find a flaw in the fabric of a prophet's life or a discrepancy in the scriptures. We might think, "But how can I stay faithful when I have questions or doubts that I can't find answers to?" First, we can continue to search for truth with a desire to believe, rather than searching with a hope to find lies or flaws. And second, we can follow President Nelson's counsel to stop increasing our doubts by rehearsing them with other doubters. Allow the Lord to lead you on your journey of spiritual discovery. As we put these things into practice, the Holy Ghost will testify to us of the promise that we may know the truth of all things. See Moroni chapter 10, verse 5. 3. Act in faith. We learn from the scriptures that faith cannot exist without action. See Joseph Smith translation, James chapter 2, verse 17. President Nelson said, "What would you do if you had more faith? Think about it. Write about it. Then receive more faith by doing something that requires more faith." Acting in faith doesn't have to be complicated. Simply reaching for your scriptures every day, trusting that you can find guidance, praying with the belief that Heavenly Father will guide you, and choosing to follow commandments each day despite the world's temptations are all actions of faith. And the more we do these small, faith-filled actions, the more we will receive more faith. 4. Partake of sacred ordinances worthily. Your commitment to partaking of sacred ordinances worthily, including the weekly sacrament, will, as President Nelson taught, unlock the power of God for your life. Elder Taniela B. Wakolo of the 70 said, "Participating in ordinances and honoring the associated covenants will bring you marvelous light and protection in this ever-darkening world." Heavenly Father wants each of us to reap the blessings of participating in temple ordinances. If you want to participate in these ordinances, but aren't sure where to begin, don't be afraid to seek out your bishop for help in knowing how to prepare for and be worthy of these ordinances. 5. Ask your Heavenly Father, in the name of Jesus Christ, for help. President Nelson said, "Faith takes work. Receiving revelation takes work. But everyone that asketh, receiveth. And he that seeketh, findeth. And to him that knocketh, it shall be opened." Matthew chapter 7, verse 8. God knows what will help your faith grow. Ask, and then ask again. As President Nelson testified, Heavenly Father and Jesus Christ are there to help us. They love us. We can always pray to our Heavenly Father for help in knowing how to grow our faith. And as our faith in Jesus Christ grows, our faith will move the mountains of tribulation in our lives and help you turn challenges into unparalleled growth and opportunity. So if you feel like your faith seems to be slipping away, follow these powerful steps to start growing your faith in Jesus Christ and His gospel instead of allowing it to dwindle. As you do so, the Lord will make weak things become strong. See Ether chapter 12, verse 27. And you will find that your faith will truly become strong enough to move your spiritual mountains. In an interview with the Church magazines, a young adult shares how heeding President Nelson's counsel has been pivotal in his life. Rachel Keeler was an intern for the Church magazines. She's extremely passionate about life and could talk to you for days about her family, traveling, good food, sports, funny videos, and languages. You can usually find her laughing, making chocolate chip cookies, or setting off on her next big adventure. She has a serious case of wanderlust. Discover more. You can find more articles about faith in the Young Adult section of the April 2022 Liahona. 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
7: 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If big changes and big decisions scare you, here's what you can do. Imagine you are a young man on Vanuatu, an island nation in the South Pacific. You stand atop a 100-foot-tall wooden tower. Two vines are tied tightly around your ankles. You're just about to dive headfirst off the tower with just those vines to keep you from hitting the ground. This is the land dive, an ancient coming-of-age ritual to prove your bravery and adulthood. You take a deep breath. Try to swallow your terror, cross your arms over your chest, and leap. Your own rites of passage. You probably don't have a land dive coming up, and if you do, cancel it. Seriously, don't try this at home. But even though no one is asking you to literally plummet into adulthood, you will face different kinds of coming-of-age rituals. You're coming up on some big life-changing milestones, things like going on your first date, graduating from high school, continuing your education, getting a job, or serving a mission. You might be excited for these changes and big decisions you'll soon be making, or you might be white in the face, shaking in your seat, terrified. If thinking about the future sends you into an anxious spiral, you're not alone. Getting major anxiety about major milestones is super common, and that's okay, because just like a land dive, a true rite of passage is supposed to test your bravery. Facing your real fears. Oftentimes, we aren't actually scared of dating, or college, or missions, or whatever. We are scared of the failure, the unknown, and the rejection that might come with these things. If you find you're nervous about the future, take a minute and ask yourself, what are you really afraid of? Here are some common fears that tend to surround the big changes and some tips for coping with them. Fear of failure. Have you ever not tried something because you were so worried you might be bad at it? The fear of failure can hold us back in a big, terrible way. But try to accept that you're sometimes going to fail, and that's okay. Messing up, being bad at things, and failing are all part of life. Take comfort in the words of Elder Lynn G. Robbins of the 70. Mistakes are a fact of life. Hopefully, each mistake we make becomes a lesson in wisdom, turning stumbling blocks into stepping stones. In addition, if you stay close to the Spirit, you won't blindly walk into any major mistakes or sins. And thanks to the Savior, you can repent. So keep trying. Keep moving forward. Fear of rejection. Rejection is the worst. Or is it? Usually it's not the rejection that stings as much as the lie we tell ourselves that getting rejected means we aren't good enough. But the reality is, when a person or organization rejects us, it usually means we weren't exactly what they were looking for, not that something is necessarily wrong with us. And the sooner you realize that no rejection can change your divine worth, the sooner you'll stop fearing it so much. See Doctrine and Covenants, section 18, verse 10. Another quick way to stop fearing rejection, especially when meeting new people, is to stop thinking so much about yourself and whether or not they will like you. Instead, focus on them. Think about helping them feel comfortable. Fear of being on your own. Doing anything on your own is daunting at first. But with time, you can get the hang of it. And soon, it's no big deal, right? Remember how you don't have to plummet headfirst into adulthood? Becoming an independent adult is a process. And you already started that process a long time ago. Yes, there are a lot of things you need to take care of when you're on your own, but you've already developed many skills to help you, and you'll learn more and more as you go. It's important to remember that you are never truly on your own. Strengthen your relationship with your Heavenly Father and Jesus Christ. They are always right there with you. Be not afraid, neither be thou dismayed, for the Lord thy God is with thee, whithersoever thou goest. Joshua chapter 1, verse 9. Fear of the unknown. Many people are terrified of the unknown, but the future is always uncertain. You had no idea how this past year would go, or the year before that, and look at you now. Your mind will naturally imagine future scenarios to try and guess how you might think, act, and feel. If you're dreading the future, there's a good chance that all the scenarios you're imagining are pretty bad or downright terrifying. Why not imagine a good scenario? Let yourself imagine the best happening to you. This will help you create positive emotions to carry you through whatever is coming up. Just because the future is unknown to you doesn't mean Heavenly Father doesn't know what will happen. See 2 Nephi chapter 9, verse 20. Turn to Him continually, and He will guide you. His guiding light may often illuminate only a few steps ahead of you, but if you take those few steps, you will receive more and more light as you continue pressing forward. Take courage. Fear is the beginning of defeat, said Elder Derek A. Cuthbert, 1926 to 1991 of the 70. On the other hand, courage is the beginning of success. We gain courage by the realization that we have a lot going for us. We derive strength from the knowledge that the Lord is with us. Does that mean if you're scared of change or intimidated by growing up, you've already lost? Not at all. Fear will only be the beginning of defeat if you give in to it. Instead, choose to act in spite of your fears. That's what courage is. No matter what lies ahead, you have so much going for you. Most importantly, you have a loving Heavenly Father and Savior who will help you all along the way. Never forget that. End of the article. Overcome Your Fear of the Future. Read by Dwayne Case.
8: Dad, I'm writing a poem about our family. What rhymes with tickle?
9: How about fickle?
8: Is that the same as pickle?
9: No, it's the same as your Aunt Mary, but don't tell her I said so.
8: Better not write that then, huh?
9: No, better start with something simple.
8: Okay, what rhymes with simple?
9: Pimple, but don't put that either. You know how sensitive your brother is.
8: How about camping?
9: Just say camp. That rhymes with a lot of words, like damp.
8: Damp?
9: Well, it did rain the whole time.
8: We had pancake soup.
9: And fed our whole troop.
8: Remember the tent fell over?
9: And frightened a skunk named Rover.
8: We all hid behind a big rock.
9: He sprayed us anyway, and we smelled like an old gym sock.
8: When we were driving home, the sun came out.
9: So we stopped and got ice cream at Cafe Trout.
8: Okay, I'm done.
9: Wasn't that fun?
8: Dad.
9: Glad.
8: You can stop it now.
9: I don't know how.
10: Family, isn't it about time?
8: It's not funny.
9: Okay. Honey.
10: From the Church of Jesus Christ of Latter-day Saints.
11: When I took a hard look at where I was and where I knew I could be, I felt like everybody around me knew what they were doing and I didn't have the slightest clue. 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
13: The bread of eternal life, the core substance that we need to become what we aspire to become, is in the person of Jesus Christ. His atonement, His suffering for sin, and the resultant capacity to extend mercy. He can heal and forgive and cleanse anything. I don't think everyone realizes that when we do sin, when we turn away from God, it does something in us. And when we repent and turn to Him, that effect in us is taken away. with his atonement, we become different people than we would be without it. And its power is infinite, truly infinite, and can reach down and sanctify and make holy to the uttermost any soul. There's a purpose in life far beyond living comfortably. The bread we receive is to enable us to act and to help and serve.

0: progress. I'll just help you along day by day. And all of that truly does add up to a dramatic change, an eternal difference. When the Israelites finally did cross the Jordan into their promised land, they were expected by God to remember him, to think of him, to look to him, to have faith in him. As we turn to him each day and remember him each day, and we come to know by experience that he's real and that he does care about and love us and minister to us, just as he did the ancient Israelites, because he is the bread of life.
1: Book of Mormon Art, Alma and Amulek. And Alma went forth, and also Amulek, among the people, to declare the words of God unto them, and they were filled with the Holy Ghost. Alma chapter 8, verse 30.
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4: This is an awesome sight, with this great hall filled with people. It's almost frightening. It's a wonderful thing which we do in honoring the memory of President Joseph F. Smith as we dedicate the magnificent new building which carries his name. He was the sixth president of the church. I am the 15th, and I feel like a pygmy when I think of standing in the same circle with him. I felt to talk about him in this gathering with the hope that each one here might profit from his life and words. Much of what I say will be familiar to many of you, but it bears repeating. He was the last president of the church who was personally acquainted with the prophet Joseph. He was, of course, a nephew of the prophet, the son of Hiram Smith, Joseph's esteemed older brother. Of his familiarity with the prophet, he said on one occasion, "As a child, I knew the prophet Joseph Smith. As a child, I have listened to him preach the gospel that God had committed to his charge and care. As a child, I was as familiar in his home, in his household, as I was familiar under my own father's roof. I have retained the witness of the Spirit that I was imbued with as a child and that I received from my sainted mother, the firm belief that Joseph Smith was a prophet of God, that he was inspired as no other man in his generation or for centuries before had been inspired, that he had been chosen of God to lay the foundation of his kingdom in this age." Joseph F. Smith was born at Far West, Missouri, November 13, 1838. This was a terrible season in the history of the church. The prophet and Hiram, with others, were cast into that foul dungeon prison known as Liberty Jail. His mother's home was searched and ransacked by the brutal mob that killed and threatened and finally forced our people to leave and in winter weather go east across most of the state of Missouri, then across the Mississippi to Quincy, Illinois, where they were afforded temporary hospitality. In Nauvoo, they enjoyed a brief respite from persecution. Then it raised its ugly fangs again. As a little boy of five, he watched his father and the prophet mount their horses for the ride to Carthage and to death. Hiram, his father, reached down and lifted little Joseph. He affectionately

0: held him in his arms and kissed him for the last time in mortality. Joseph never forgot the night when a man knocked on his mother's window and said, "Sister Smith, your husband has been killed." The image of his weeping mother, now widowed, remained with him throughout his life. Nor did he ever forget his mother's faith in the face of adversity. His mother did not have the means to go with the first group that left Nauvoo. She went later, and her son told of the time when she and her brother, also named Joseph Fielding, and the little boy Joseph, then a mere child, drove their wagons to St. Joseph, Missouri, to buy provisions for the long journey ahead. They were returning to winter quarters and camped for the night. During the night, two of their oxen disappeared. Men with a herd of cattle were about 3/4 of a mile away. Joseph and his uncle searched all through the morning, looking for their lost oxen. Exhausted and wet to the skin, they returned to their wagons to report their inability to find the oxen. Joseph records, "As I approached, I saw my mother kneeling down in prayer. I halted for a moment and then drew gently near enough to hear her pleading with the Lord not to suffer us to be left in this helpless condition, but lead us to recover our lost oxen, that we might continue our travels in safety. When she arose from her knees, I was standing nearby. The first expression I caught upon her precious face was a lovely smile, which, discouraged as I was, gave me renewed hope and assurance that I had not felt before." His uncle told her that the oxen were lost and there was no way to find them. They'd searched everywhere. She replied that he and Joseph should eat their breakfast, which she had prepared. She then began to walk in a new direction. Seeing her, the chief herdsman of the cattle rode up to her and said, "Madam, I saw your oxen over yonder in that direction this morning about daybreak," pointing in the opposite direction from that in which she was going. She totally disregarded him and continued to walk in the opposite direction from which he had directed her. She came directly to what she was looking for. There were her oxen, down by a little stream fastened to a clump of willows. That example of his mother's tremendous faith became the rootstock of his own faith. In the spring of 1848, they set out for the valley of the Great Salt Lake. Joseph, then a 9-year-old boy, drove an ox team on that long and difficult and tiresome journey. One day, while on that journey, one of their oxen suddenly stopped and dropped to its knees, rolled over, apparently dying. Those who looked on declared the animal was dead. She searched through her belongings and found a bottle of consecrated oil. She asked the brethren to anoint and bless the oxen. They did so. Miraculously, he came alive, gathered up his legs, rose to his full stature, and moved forward as if nothing had happened. They arrived in the valley in September of 1848. 4 years later, in 1852, Mary Fielding Smith passed away. Joseph was now left an orphan, not yet 14 years of age. Not long after, he discontinued school, receiving no more formal education for the remainder of his life. Yet he became one of the most eloquent speakers this church has ever known. At the age of 15, he was ordained an elder and called on a mission to the Hawaiian Islands. Much of the time, he labored alone. He had no money. Concerning this discouraging time, he later said, "I was almost naked and entirely friendless, except for the friendship of a poor, benighted, degraded people. I felt as if I was so debased in my condition of poverty, lack of intelligence and knowledge, just a boy, that I hardly dared look a man in the face. While in that condition, I dreamed one night that I was on a journey, and I was impressed that I ought to hurry with all my might, for fear I might be late. I rushed on my way as fast as I possibly could, and I was only conscious of having just a little bundle, a handkerchief with a small bundle wrapped in it. I came to a wonderful mansion. It seemed too large, too great to have been made by hand, but I thought I knew it was my destination. As I passed towards it, as fast as I could, I saw a notice which read, 'Bath.' I turned aside and quickly went into the bath and washed myself clean. I opened up this little bundle that I had, and there was a pair of white clean garments, and I put them on. Then I rushed to what appeared to be a great opening or door. I knocked, and the door opened, and the man who stood there before me was the prophet Joseph Smith. He looked at me a little reprovingly, and the first words he said were, 'Joseph, you're late.' 'Yes,' I replied, 'I'm late, but I am clean. I am clean.' He clasped my hand and drew me in, then closed the great door. I felt his hand just as tangible as I ever felt the hand of man. I knew him, and when I entered, I saw my father and Brigham and Heber and Willard and other good men that I had known standing in a row. My mother was there also. When I awoke that morning, alone, way up in the mountains of Hawaii, although only a boy, there was not anything in the world that I feared. I could now meet any man or woman or child and look them in the face, feeling in my soul that I was a man every whit. That vision, that manifestation and witness that I enjoyed at that time has made me what I am, if I am anything that is good or clean or upright before the Lord, if there is anything good in me. That has helped me out in every trial and through every difficulty. I felt as if I had been lifted out of a slum, out of despair, out of the wretched condition that I was in. And naked as I was, or as nearly as I was not afraid of any man, and I have not been very much afraid of anybody since that time. I know that was a reality to show me my duty, to teach me something, and to impress upon me something that I cannot forget. I hope it never can be banished from my mind." End of quote. He subsequently served as a missionary in the British Isles. While laboring in Sheffield, he was present in a meeting when William Fowler asked that the choir sing the hymn he had just composed. That hymn was, "We thank thee, O God, for a prophet to guide us in these latter days." When he was only 27 years of age, Brigham Young ordained him an apostle and called him as a counselor to the First Presidency. He served as a counselor to Brigham Young, John Taylor, Wilford Woodruff, and Lorenzo Snow, the only man to serve as counselor to four presidents of the church. He became president of the church on October 17, 1901, and served for 17 years, dying November 19, 1918, at the age of 80. It is my opinion that no man, save the prophet Joseph only, has had a greater and better understanding of the origin and history of the church and of its doctrines, not only concerning this life, but also concerning the eternities. There have been other great exponents, but I think none has had a broader or deeper understanding nor spoken so eloquently concerning these matters. He spoke of true education, the kind we hope is imparted at this university. Said he, "The mere stuffing of the mind with a knowledge of facts is not education. The mind must not only possess a knowledge of truth, but the soul must revere it, cherish it, love it as a priceless gem. And this human life must be guided and shaped by it in order to fulfill its destiny. The mind should not only be charged with intelligence, but the soul should be filled with admiration and desire for pure intelligence, which comes of a knowledge of the truth. The truth can only make him free who has it and will continue in it. The Word of God is truth, and it will endure forever. Educate yourself not only for time, but also for eternity. To provide this kind of education, the church maintains this university with a great infusion of its resources. It demonstrates to all the world that the acquisition of secular knowledge is important, but just as important is the acquisition of spiritual truth." President Joseph F. Smith had an understanding of the eternal nature of man that few others have ever possessed. As a member of the Council of the Twelve, I participated in the motion to include in the Doctrine and Covenants, Section 138, the vision of President Smith in 1918. It is a document without parallel. May I read just a small portion of it? Said he, "On the 3rd of October in the year 1918, I sat in my room pondering over the scriptures and reflecting upon the great atoning sacrifice that was made by the Son of God for the redemption of the world, and the great and wonderful love made manifest by the Father and the Son in the coming of the Redeemer into the world, that through his atonement and by obedience to the principles of the gospel, mankind might be saved. As I pondered over these things, the eyes of my understanding were opened, and the Spirit of the Lord rested upon me, and I saw the hosts of the dead, both small and great, and they were gathered together in one place, and innumerable company of the spirits of the just, who had been faithful in the testimony of Jesus while they lived in mortality, and who had offered sacrifice in the similitude of the great sacrifice of the Son of God, and had suffered tribulation in their Redeemer's names. All these had departed the mortal life, firm in the hope of a glorious resurrection through the grace of God the Father and His only begotten Son, Jesus Christ. I beheld that they were filled with joy and gladness and were rejoicing together because of the day of their deliverance was at hand. And then he goes on to speak of his vision of the redemption of the dead, setting forth the deep and eternal meaning of the atonement of the Redeemer. I submit there is nothing like it in all of our sacred literature. Suffice it to say that no man, save the prophet only, has spoken in the defense, advocacy, and explanation of this work more eloquently and more persuasively than Joseph F. Smith, in whose name we dedicate this building today. President Heber J. Grant, who succeeded him in the presidency, said at his funeral, "No man that ever lived had a more powerful testimony of the living God and of our Redeemer than Joseph F. Smith. I love Joseph F. Smith as I never loved any other man that I have ever known. May God bless his memory." To which I add my testimony this morning, based on my study of his life and my reading of his sermons, that he was a man of unshakable courage in the face of adversity, of industry and devotion, and of faith and knowledge concerning this great latter-day work of the Redeemer. It is proper that this wonderful new building carry the name of this remarkable man. Of this I testify in the name of Jesus Christ. Amen.
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4: My beloved brothers and sisters, my wife Wendy and I rejoice in being with you on this Sabbath morning. Much has happened since our last General Conference. New temples have been dedicated in Concepcion, Chile, Barranquilla, Colombia, and Rome, Italy. We experienced a rich outpouring of the Spirit at these sacred events. I congratulate the many women and men who have recently read the Book of Mormon and discovered joy and hidden treasures. I'm inspired by reports about miracles received. I marvel at 11-year-old young men who, now as deacons, worthily pass the sacrament each Sunday. They go to the temple along with our 11-year-old young women, who are now eagerly learning and serving as beehives. Both young men and young women are preaching gospel truths with clarity and conviction. I rejoice with children and youth who are helping to teach the gospel in their homes as they work with their parents to follow the home-centered church-supported curriculum. We received this photo of 4-year-old Blake, who early on a Saturday morning grabbed a church book and exclaimed, "I need to feed my spirit." Thank you. Blake, we are thrilled with you and others who are choosing to feed their spirits by feasting on the truths of the restored gospel of Jesus Christ. And we delight in knowing that many are receiving the power of God in their lives as they worship and serve in the temple. As many of you know, our family experienced a tender separation 3 months ago when our daughter Wendy departed from this mortal life. In the final days of her battle with cancer, I was blessed with the opportunity to have a farewell daddy-daughter conversation. I held her hands and told her how much I loved her and how grateful I was to be her father. I said, "You married in the temple and faithfully honored your covenants. You and your husband welcomed 7 children into your home and raised them to be devout disciples of Jesus Christ, valiant church members, and contributing citizens. And they have chosen spouses of that same caliber. Your daddy is very, very proud of you. You have brought me much joy." She quietly responded, "Thank you, Daddy." It was a tender, tearful moment for us. During her 67 years, we worked together, sang together, and often skied together. But that evening, we talked of things that matter most, such as covenants, ordinances, obedience, faith, family, fidelity, love, and eternal life. We miss our daughter greatly. However, because of the restored gospel of Jesus Christ, we do not worry about her. As we continue to honor our covenants with God, we live in anticipation of our being with her again. Meanwhile, we are serving the Lord here, and she is serving Him there in paradise. Actually, my wife and I visited paradise earlier this year. Paradise, California, that is. As it happened, our scheduled visit there came less than 40 hours after our daughter departed from this world. We, along with Elder Kevin W. Pearson and his wife, June, were bolstered by the saints of the Chico, California stake. We learned of their great faith, their ministering, and the miracles that occurred even amidst their devastating losses from the most destructive wildfire in the history of California. While there, we spoke at length with the young police officer, John, who was one of many brave first responders. He recalled the thick darkness that descended upon paradise on November 8, 2018, as flames and embers raced through the town, devouring property and possessions like a scourge, and leaving nothing but piles of ash and stark brick chimneys. For 15 hours, John drove through an impenetrable darkness that was streaked with javelins of threatening embers as he helped person after person, family after family, escape to safety, all at the peril of his own life. Yet during that strenuous ordeal, what terrified John most was his all-consuming question, "Where is my family?" After many long, terrifying hours of anguish, he finally learned of their safe evacuation. The account of John's concern for his family has prompted me to speak today with those of you who may ask, when approaching the end of your mortal life, where is my family? In that coming day, when you will complete your mortal probation and enter the spirit world, you will be brought face to face with that heart-wrenching question, where is my family? Jesus Christ teaches the way back to our eternal home. He understands our Heavenly Father's plan of eternal progression better than any of us. After all, He is the keystone of it all. He is our Redeemer, our Healer, and our Savior. Ever since Adam and Eve were expelled from the Garden of Eden, Jesus the Christ has offered His mighty arm to help all who choose to follow Him. Repeatedly, scriptures record that despite all kinds of sins from all kinds of people, His arms are outstretched still. The Spirit in each of us naturally yearns for family love to last forever. Love songs perpetuate a false hope that love is all you need if you want to be together forever. And some erroneously believe that the resurrection of Jesus Christ provides a promise that all people will be with their loved ones after death. In truth, the Savior Himself has made it abundantly clear that while His resurrection assures that every person who ever lived will indeed be resurrected and live forever, much more is required if we want to have the high privilege of exaltation. Salvation is an individual matter, but exaltation is a family matter. Listen to these words spoken by the Lord Jesus Christ to His prophet. Quote, "All covenants, contracts, bonds, obligations, oaths, vows, performances, connections, associations, or expectations that are not made and entered into and sealed by the Holy Spirit of promise are of no efficacy, virtue, or force in and after the resurrection from the dead. For all contracts that are not made unto this end have an end when men are dead." Close quote. So, what is required for a family to be exalted forever? We qualify for that privilege by making covenants with God, keeping those covenants, and receiving essential ordinances. This has been true since the beginning of time. Adam and Eve, Noah and his wife, Abraham and Sarah, Lehi and Sariah, and all other devoted disciples of Jesus Christ since the world was created have made the same covenants with God. They have received the same ordinances that we as members of the Lord's restored church today have made. Those covenants that we receive at baptism and in the temple. The Savior invites all to follow Him into the waters of baptism and in time to make additional covenants with God in the temple and receive and be faithful to those further essential ordinances. All of these are required if we want to be exalted with our families and with God forever. The anguish of my heart is that many people whom I love, whom I admire and respect, decline His invitation. They ignore the pleadings of Jesus Christ when He beckons, "Come, follow me." I understand why God weeps. I also weep for such friends and relatives. They're wonderful men and women, devoted to their family and civic responsibilities. They give generously of their time, energy, and resources. And the world is better for their efforts. but they have chosen not to make covenants with God. They have not received the ordinances that will exalt them and with their families and bind them together forever. How I wish I could visit with them and invite them to seriously consider the enabling laws of the Lord. I've wondered what I could possibly say so that they would feel how much the Savior loves them and know how much I love them and come to recognize how covenant-keeping women and men can receive a fullness of joy. They need to understand that while there is a place for them hereafter, with wonderful men and women who also chose not to make covenants with God, that is not the place where families will be reunited and be given the privilege to live and progress forever. That is not the kingdom where they will experience the fullness of joy, of never-ending progression and happiness. Those consummate blessings can come only by living in an exalted celestial realm with God our eternal Father, His Son Jesus Christ, and our wonderful, worthy, and qualified family members. I feel to say to my resident friends, in this life you've never settled for second best in anything. Yet you resist fully embracing the restored gospel of Jesus Christ. You are choosing to settle for second best. The Savior said, "In my Father's house are many mansions." However, as you choose not to make covenants with God, you are settling for a most meager roof over your head throughout all eternity. I would further entreat my reticent friends by saying, pour out your heart to God. Ask Him if these things are true. Make time to study His words, really study. If you truly love your family and if you desire to be exalted with them throughout eternity, pay the price now through serious study and fervent prayer to know these eternal truths and then to abide by them. If you're not sure you even believe in God, start there. Understand that in the absence of experiences with God, one can doubt the existence of God. So, put yourself in a position to begin having experiences with Him. Humble yourself. Pray to have eyes to see God's hand in your life and in the world around you. Ask Him to tell you if He is really there, if He knows you. Ask Him how He feels about you, and then listen. One such dear friend of mine had limited experiences with God, but he longed to be with his departed wife. So he asked me to help him. I encouraged him to meet with our missionaries in order to understand the doctrine of Christ and learn of gospel covenants, ordinances, and blessings. That he did. But he felt the course they advised would require him to make too many changes in his life. He said, "Those commandments and covenants are just too difficult for me. Also, I can't possibly pay tithing, and I don't have time to serve in the church." Then he asked me, "Once I die, please do the necessary temple work for my wife and me so that we can be together again." Thankfully, I'm not this man's judge. But I do question the efficacy of proxy temple work for a man who had the opportunity to be baptized in this life, to be ordained to the priesthood, receive temple blessings while here in mortality, but who made the conscious decision to reject that course. My dear brothers and sisters, Jesus Christ invites us to take the covenant path back home to our heavenly parents and be with those we love, he invites us to come, follow me. Now, as president of his church, I plead with you who have distanced yourselves from the church, and with you who have not yet really sought to know that the Savior's church has been restored, do the spiritual work to find out for yourselves. And please do it now. Time is running out. I testify that God lives. Jesus is the Christ. His church and the fullness of his gospel have been restored to bless our lives with joy here and hereafter. I so testify in the name of Jesus Christ. Amen.
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6: A promise of healing and sealing. Name withheld. Santa Catarina, Brazil. Through faithfulness in the gospel and seeking our ancestors, my mother and I were blessed in ways we couldn't have imagined. Ever since I was baptized, I have been interested in family history and temple work. I loved the idea of being sealed to my family for eternity, but I didn't think this would ever happen because many of my family members, including my father, struggled with alcohol addiction. I grew up in that environment, but the good advice of my dear mother helped me decide not to follow that path. She got baptized a year after I did. When I turned 18, I decided to serve a mission and received a call to serve in Arizona, USA. This was one of the best experiences of my life. When I returned home, I discovered that my father's addiction was totally out of control. I remember questioning if my service had been of any worth if things are now so bad at home. During the April 2018 General Conference, I heard Elder Dale G. Renland of the Quorum of the 12 Apostles say, "As you discover, gather, and connect your family, you will find healing for that which needs healing." My mother continued to pray, read the scriptures, and seek for inspiration to help my father. Eventually, she convinced him to get help. He entered a treatment home for 9 months. We could visit him only once a month. It wasn't easy, especially in the beginning, but month after month, my mother and I continued to be faithful in the gospel and to seek for our ancestors. In doing so, we were greatly blessed in ways we couldn't have imagined. After my father's treatment, he returned home and has been sober ever since. He met with the missionaries, but was not yet ready to commit to the gospel. My mother suggested that we go to the temple grounds and feel the Spirit there. A short time later, the missionaries felt inspired to stop by our home and visit my father. He shared with them his desire to be baptized. That evening, my father and mother shared the great news with me. The Lord had fulfilled his promise. That which needed healing was healed. My father was healed from his addiction, and my doubts were healed with renewed faith. Our family is now preparing to be sealed. Note: Dale G. Renland, Family History and Temple Work, Sealing and Healing, Ensign, May 2018, Page 49. End of A Promise of Healing and Sealing. Read by Corey McClellan.
7: Come follow me. 1 Nephi chapter 16 through 2 Nephi chapter 10. He did provide means for us. 1 Nephi chapter 17 verse 3. By Becca Aylworth Wright, Church Magazines. Nephi and his family endured difficult trials as they left Jerusalem and sought the Promised Land. As with us, the Lord didn't always spare them from enduring trials. But, like us, when they had a true need, Heavenly Father was there to provide. When Nephi and his brothers had made several unsuccessful attempts to obtain the brass plates, had run out of other options, and needed divine intervention, Nephi was led by the Spirit, 1 Nephi chapter 4, verse 6, and obtained the plates. When the family needed to proceed into the wilderness but didn't know where to go, the Lord provided a compass. See 1 Nephi chapter 16, verse 10. When they went hungry for a time because of the loss of Nephi's bow, Nephi made his own bow and arrow and was given direction from the Lord to know where to find food. See 1 Nephi chapter 16, verses 18 through 24. When they reached the sea, the Lord showed Nephi how to build a ship. See 1 Nephi chapter 17, verse 8. Laman and Lemuel misused their agency to beat Nephi and Sam. See 1 Nephi chapter 3, verse 28. But when they sought to take away Nephi's life, his life's mission was not yet complete. So the Lord warned Nephi to depart into the wilderness. When they had a need, Nephi and his family were spared. See 2 Nephi chapter 5, verses 4 through 5. From the time Nephi left Jerusalem until the time he needed to depart from Laman and Lemuel, he traveled long distances, was beaten with a rod, ate raw meat, was bound for 3 days on a ship, and suffered the loss of both his father-in-law and his father. Like us, his righteousness didn't spare him from suffering. Like us, he endured the trials of mortality. But when Nephi needed the Lord, when the moment of true need arose, the Lord was always there. We endure hardships, sometimes because of our circumstances or choices, and sometimes at the hands of others. We face sorrow, suffering, and even death. But like Nephi, if we listen to and trust the Holy Ghost, Heavenly Father will, according to His will and timing, supply what we truly need.
8: The church is about helping all of God's children. From the mountainous islands of Vanuatu to the rolling hills of Belgium, the 17 million members of The Church of Jesus Christ of Latter-day Saints can be found in more than 31,000 wards and branches across the globe. Supporting a worldwide church is a colossal effort that includes managing tithing and fast offerings, building and maintaining meeting houses and temples, and producing and distributing gospel resources such as scriptures and hymn books. These are a few of the many responsibilities of the presiding bishopric, who work under the direction of the First Presidency to manage the temporal affairs or physical aspects of the church. I didn't know much about the presiding bishopric before writing a series for the Church News about the church's temporal affairs. Not only did I learn about the presiding bishopric's role and purpose in the church, but I discovered how their work can help us in our own lives and callings. One principle I learned is that the church is about people. From Vanuatu to Belgium and everywhere in between, it's about helping all of God's children choose to return home to Him and receive the blessings of the Savior's atonement. As Elder D. Todd Christofferson teaches in this issue, enduring joy comes by enduring in the gospel of Jesus Christ and helping others do the same. I hope this truth can be a reality for each of us. Sincerely, Sydney Walker, Church News.
9: Hey, it's me, the regular dad. I ask guys like you a few questions, a kind of parenting test. So here goes. What is this sound? Yeah, that's a tough one, isn't it? That's the sound a young teenager makes when he's done something he regrets. Maybe he got caught up in peer pressure, tried a few drinks at a party, and the next morning, well, he makes this sound. Kind of a sad sound, isn't it? Hear the embarrassment, the reluctance, the pulling away. If you recognize it, then you know exactly what to do. Listen. It might take a long time. A drive together, or a walk that turns into a talk, and that turns into an arm around his shoulder that means you understand. That's when you can really talk, when he knows you understand. Then the both of you can figure out how not to make the same mistake again. I know, it's tough. Keep at it. You're doing great.
10: This message brought to you by The Church of Jesus Christ of Latter-day Saints.
11: You two must be proud of Johnny.
12: Oh, we sure are.
13: Yeah, he's a great kid.
14: So he's got a job at the dealership, right?
13: No.
12: Yes, he did.
13: Oh, right. You know, he just started there.
12: Actually, it's been about 6 weeks.
13: Has it been that long?
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16: The Last Witness of the Three Witnesses. by Michael R. Morris, Church Magazines. Not one of the three witnesses ever denied his testimony of the Book of Mormon. If you were breathing your last breath and were about to pass through the veil, what would your last words be to those you were leaving behind? If you were comedian Groucho Marx, you might say something funny like, "This is no way to live." If you were multimillionaire Richard B. Mellon, who played a 70-year game of tag with his brother, you might call your brother to your deathbed, touch him, and say, "Last tag." If you were President Brigham Young, you might utter the name of your beloved friend and mentor, the prophet of the Restoration, Joseph, Joseph, Joseph. What if you were one of the three witnesses to the Book of Mormon? Would you bear witness yet again that you heard the voice of God and that an angel laid the plates, the liahona, the sword of Laban, and the Urim and Thummim before your eyes? Would you stand by your testimony one last time, even if you had been excommunicated from the Church of Jesus Christ of Latter-day Saints? You would, because they did. Oliver Cowdery. Oliver Cowdery, like the other two witnesses, was excommunicated from the church in the late 1830s after becoming estranged from the prophet Joseph Smith. He spent 10 years out of the church before humbling himself, admitting his errors, and asking to be rebaptized in 1848, just 16 months before his death on March 3, 1850. As Oliver sought rebaptism, he bore testimony in the most positive terms to the truth of the Book of Mormon, the restoration of the priesthood to the earth, and mission of Joseph Smith as the prophet of the last days. A few months before his death in Richmond, Missouri, Oliver told his old friend, Jacob Gates, "I want you to remember what I say to you. I am a dying man, and what would it profit one to tell you a lie? I know that this Book of Mormon was translated by the gift and power of God. My eyes saw, my ears heard, and my understanding was touched, and I know that whereof I testified is true. It was no dream, no vain imagination of the mind. It was real." Years after Oliver's death, his wife Elizabeth described his lasting testimony in a letter to her brother David Whitmer. "From the hour when the glorious vision of the Holy Messenger revealed to mortal eyes the hidden prophecies which God had promised his faithful followers should come forth in due time, until the moment when he passed away from earth, Oliver, always without one doubt or shadow of turning, affirmed the divinity and truth of the Book of Mormon." David already knew that. 37 years earlier, joined by two of the eight witnesses, John Whitmer and Hiram Page, and other family members and friends, he had heard Oliver declare his final testimony. "I was present at the deathbed of Oliver Cowdery," he said, and his last words were, "Brother David, be true to your testimony to the Book of Mormon." David Whitmer. David Whitmer lived outside the church for 50 years following his excommunication, never to return, but never to deny his testimony. As the last surviving witness, he was often interviewed and often misquoted. To one man who claimed that David had recanted his testimony, he declared, "That he may understand me now, if he did not then, and that the world may know the truth, I wish now, standing as it were, in the very sunset of life, and in the fear of God, once and for all, to make this public statement, that I have never at any time denied that testimony or any part thereof, which has so long since been published with that book, as one of the three witnesses." A year before his death in Richmond, Missouri, David responded to two encyclopedias that claimed he and the other witnesses had denied their testimonies of the Book of Mormon. He declared, "I will say once more to all mankind that I have never at any time denied that testimony
17: or any part thereof. I also testify to the world that neither Oliver Cowdery or Martin Harris ever at any time denied their testimony. They both died affirming the truth of the divine authenticity of the Book of Mormon. 3 days before David died, on January 25, 1888, he called his family and his doctor to his bedside. "Doctor, do you consider that I am in my right mind?" he asked. His doctor replied, "Yes, you are in your right mind." Then David turned to his family and said, "I want to give my dying testimony. You must be faithful in Christ. I want to say to you all that the Bible and the record of the Nephites, the Book of Mormon, are true, so you can say that you have heard me bear my testimony on my deathbed." Martin Harris. Martin, who mortgaged and later lost his farm to finance the publication of the Book of Mormon, was rebaptized in 1842 in Kirtland, Ohio. He didn't move to Utah, however, until 1870. During the final 5 years of his life, Martin had ample opportunities to share his witness with the saints. During the last year of his life, he testified, "I tell you of these things, that you may tell others that what I have said is true, and I dare not deny it. I heard the voice of God commanding me to testify to the same." George Godfrey, a longtime acquaintance, sat up with Martin for many nights while he battled the illness that eventually claimed his life on July 10, 1875, in Clarkston, Utah. Just a few hours before Martin's death, Godfrey said, "I asked him if he did not feel that there was an element, at least, of fraudulence and deception in the things that were written and told of the coming forth of the Book of Mormon. And he replied, as he had always done, so many, many times in my hearing, and with the same spirit he always manifested when enjoying health and vigor." Martin then declared, "The Book of Mormon is no fake. I know what I know. I have seen what I have seen, and I have heard what I have heard. I have seen the gold plates from which the Book of Mormon is written. An angel appeared to me and others and testified to the truthfulness of the record. And had I been willing to have perjured myself and sworn falsely to the testimony I now bear, I could have been a rich man. But I could not have testified other than I have done and am now doing. For these things are true." You can be a witness too. The testimony of the three witnesses to the Book of Mormon stands forth in great strength. President Dallin H. Oaks, first counselor in the first presidency, has said, "Each of the three had ample reason and opportunity to renounce his testimony if it had been false, or to equivocate on details if any had been inaccurate. Yet to the end of their lives, periods ranging from 12 to 50 years after their excommunications, not one of these witnesses deviated from his published testimony or said anything that cast any shadow on its truthfulness. Today, it's your turn. As surely as God sent the angel Moroni to Oliver Cowdery, David Whitmer, and Martin Harris, he will manifest to you the truth of their testimony and the truthfulness of the Book of Mormon through the power of the Holy Ghost." See Moroni, chapter 10, verses 4 through 5. If you are open to investigation and conviction, David Whitmer said, "I pray you to read the Book of Mormon with a prayerful heart. The book carries conviction with it." Sidebar: The Testimony of Three. When the angel Moroni showed the plates to the three witnesses, he fulfilled prophecy uttered at both the beginning and the end of the Book of Mormon. Nephi stated that none shall behold it, save it be that three witnesses shall behold it by the power of God, and they shall testify to the truth of the book and the things therein. 2 Nephi chapter 27, verse 12. Hundreds of years later, Moroni prophesied, "And in the mouth of three witnesses shall these things be established, and the testimony of three and this work shall stand as a testimony against the world at the last day. Ether chapter 5, verse 4. End of the article. The Last Witness of the Three Witnesses. Read by Kristen Hawkins.
18: The church is here, Nairobi, Kenya. The first two people to join the Church of Jesus Christ of Latter-day Saints in Kenya were baptized and confirmed.

0: 57 wards and branches, One Mission, One Temple announced Nairobi. Finding joy in the Lord. As a new member of the church, Gladys Ondwari finds joy in the gospel even when she faces trials. I'm so happy. The Lord has opened my eyes at the right time. I know Jesus Christ is my refuge when things are tough.
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0: We welcome you to Past Impressions. I'm Brent Topp, your host. We're glad to have you joining us today in our program as we talk about the history of The Church of Jesus Christ of Latter-day Saints. With me today is our guest, Dr. Alexander Baugh, professor of church history and doctrine at Brigham Young University. We've been privileged to have Alex join us in our program as we talk about people, places, events, and some of the key issues associated with church history. Alex has been with us talking about the history of the church in the Missouri period, and we want to continue and finish up talking about the experience of the Latter-day Saints in Missouri. And so, Dr. Baugh, thank you again for joining us on this program.
1: Thank you, Brent. I really enjoy participating, and Missouri's an interesting period of Mormon history, and a lot to talk about.
0: That's for sure, and there's probably not very many, if any, in the church that know as much about the Missouri period as Professor Baugh. Well, Alex, today we are going to talk about what we might call was called the Mormon War, or we might call the Missouri Mormon War. Many of our listeners might be surprised to know that Mormons were actually involved in hostilities and what we might say quasi-military activities during the fall of 1838. Why don't you tell us about the Latter-day Saint involvement in these hostilities?
1: Well, you said it very well. I think a lot of Latter-day Saints may not realize this was a time of violence in America, of adjustment. They lived on the frontier. And to think that that the Mormons would actually engage in armed conflict, Brent, mm-hmm. is just beyond people's thoughts and thinking today. But this is the way, you know, there was border wars, Indian wars, uprisings, slave uprisings. This is a kind of a crazy time in America, and the Mormons lived on the edge of the frontier, and so states such as Missouri, the way they handled internal conflict was with calling out the militia and actually, engaging in conflict. And it's in the books. This is the Mormon-Missouri or Missouri-Mormon War. I think what's interesting is during the period of time the Mormons are living in Caldwell County, they move up there. We've talked about this. They moved up into Caldwell County in 1836. And for the first 12 to 18 months, relative peace and no conflict. And I think there's five things that really led to the outbreak of hostilities. And the first one, Brent, is Joseph Smith flees Kirtland in January of 1838, January 12th exactly, and he comes to Caldwell County, far west, arrives in March. That sent a real red flag to the Missourians. They're going, now hold it, Mormonism has been centered in Ohio. Now here, all of a sudden, here's Joseph Smith, and Sidney Rigdon's right behind him. And Hiram Smith's coming to, there's the first presidency. So with the, if I could say it this way, the relocation of the headquarters of the church to Missouri, Missouri citizens were going, whoa.
0: Not in my backyard.
1: Yeah. Idea. Yeah. Mm-hmm. So that stirs the pot a little bit. I think the second thing, which is really a tragic part of this period, is the fact that just as Joseph Smith is coming to Missouri, we have major dissension in Missouri. We lose key leaders. Just a few days before Joseph Smith comes, John Whitmer is excommunicated.

0: Within just a couple of weeks, David Whitmer's excommunicated. Oliver Cowdery's excommunicated. William E. McClellan's excommunicated. Joseph's own counselor, Frederick G. Williams, having problems. Major apostasy carryover, if you will, from the Kirtland period. Let me tie that in maybe in just a minute. But I think the other thing is during this period, Brent, the Mormons began to expand outside Caldwell County. When the state legislature created the county for the Mormons, there was a gentleman's agreement. There's nothing in writing, but there was a gentleman's agreement. The Mormons would stay confined to Caldwell. Mm-hmm. And almost immediately, we kind of spill over into other counties, particularly Daviess County to the north. We also established a Mormon settlement down in Carroll County called DeWitt. We spill over into Clinton County, some into Livingston. And I think some of the Missourians are going, now hold it. You guys, we created this county for you. Why are you mm-hmm. moving outside that? So that's kind of the third thing. And then, unfortunately, Sidney Rigdon delivered a sermon on the 17th of June. It's called the infamous Salt Sermon. Mm-hmm. And his purpose in giving that sermon is to let the dissenters, particularly Oliver, David, John, McClellan, Phelps even by this time has had some problems, to leave town and leave us alone. Again, something we would not necessarily think of as happening today. But within a matter of days, these men leave with their families. Most of them went to Richmond. But the local citizens then go, gosh, here are these Mormon leaders, and they're now outside Mormonism. Mormonism, what's wrong up there? What's mm-hmm. what's going on? What's Joseph Smith doing and Sidney Rigdon? So it caused a lot of people to question the leadership of the LDS Church. And then finally, on July 4th, just a couple of weeks later, Sidney Rigdon decides to give a beautiful, he gave a very patriotic sermon at the dedication of the Far West Temple site. But at the very end, he kind of gets a little bit vitriolic and talks about how he kind of incites the idea that there'll be us and you, and don't come against us. And if you do, it'll be a war of extermination. We'll fight back. Mm-hmm. And the Missourians saw that as a declaration of war. The yeah. Mormons are now, and it was published.
1: Throwing down the
0: gauntlet. Yeah. So those are the things that I think generated the hostility in 1838 that begins to escalate into the conflict.
1: You've set the stage and given us those five events or principles that really are the foundation for hostilities between the Missourians and the Mormons. Why don't you keep going and tell us more about some of the events that take place in the early fall of 1838?
0: Well, following again the July 4th sermon of Rigdon, in August, this is when the state held their state elections. And so we have Mormons in Daviess County to the north wanting to vote. That's understandable. And they came from their various settlements, came to Gallatin to vote on August 6th. And one of the candidates for the state legislature, his name was William Penniston. He was a Whig. Mormons were Democrats. He gets up on a barrel and starts haranguing the Mormons and saying they shouldn't be entitled to vote. And sure enough, an all-out brawl kind of ensues, and nobody's killed, but the Mormons more than held their own. But we call this the Election Day Battle at Gallatin. But interestingly enough, the Democratic candidate, John Williams, who the Mormons liked, won the election. So Penniston was really burned. But this sent a clear message that, hey, we're not going to probably be able to get along up here. And later that month, Brent, beginning in August and September, the Missourians living in Daviess County began carrying out hostilities against the Mormons.
1: And what do you mean by that when you say?
0: Well, they would harass them. They would burn some of their barns and sheds and plunder. And it got so bad. The Mormons were very, very reluctant to try to do anything. They tried their very best to maintain the peace, but it got so bad, the state militia, a regional militia, was called out to come up to Davies County. The leader of that contingent was none other than David Rice Acheson, who was,
1: it's going to become very familiar to us, yeah.
0: Yeah, and also his sub-general, Alexander Doniphan. They came up there, and sure enough, they were successful in establishing peace and order. They said, you Davies citizens, leave the Mormons alone. They haven't done anything. They have a right to be here. And fortunately, things kind of got settled there, at least temporarily. But that's where the hostilities begin. And then almost immediately, these same men who were up in Davies County said, well, obviously we can't get the Mormons out in Davies County right now. Let's go to a place where we can actually drive them out. And so these men left and came down to Carroll County. And there in Carroll County, they aroused the citizens to expel the Mormons from this little Mormon settlement of DeWitt. There was 400 Mormons down there. And this was terrible, Brent. The mobs down there just literally surrounded the community. And for a period of 10 days, October 1st to October 10th, the Mormons were literally just starved out. It was a very sad scenario. And finally, we agree that we would leave. And most of the Mormons, they did. They made their way to far west. Well, what the significant part of the DeWitt problem was that the church leaders wrote Governor Boggs, mm-hmm. and said, Governor, you've got to do something. We're trying to maintain peace and order. And Boggs wrote back an interesting letter, and he says, it's between the Mormons and the mob.
1: Really? He used that word?
0: That was almost the, I can't call out the militia all the time to settle these things. Deal with it yourselves. And that really has a turning point in the conflict, because Joseph Smith now comes back to Far West, at Far West, and with church leaders. He says, well, what can we do? We've got to defend ourselves. I mean, it's kind of the Captain Moroni principle. How much of this do you take? And so the decision was made. And probably in hindsight, it wasn't a good one, Brent, but the Mormons decided, okay, well, how can we stop this? And the decision was made, well, let's move into Davies County and let those mobbers know we're not taking any more of this.
1: Mm-hmm.
0: And so the middle part of October, Brent, a large contingent of Mormons leave Far West and go up into Davies County. And we target specifically, and I'm not proud of this. We're not right. proud of this, but there's, it's kind of like the dog against the, backed into the corner. What do you do?
1: Uh-huh.
0: And
1: I think it's important that we remind our listeners of the context of the day.
0: Yeah.
1: This is much, much different in the frontier America than in Provo, Utah, or Salt Lake City, Utah, in 21st century America.
0: Yeah, completely different times in terms of social context and so on. So what ends up happening then is the Mormons go up there with an expedition, and we burn out the mobbers. The men we know are in charge of all this. We burned 4 homes in Gallatin, about 12 homes in Millport. All of these are ringleaders, mm-hmm. and a few over in what they call the Grindstone Fork region. So with that kind of aggressive action, of course, even today, critics of Mormonism will say, look what the Mormons did. Yeah. Well, when push finally came to shove, we kind of decided
1: fought
0: to
1: back and
0: felt
1: and
0: like it was a need to do this.
1: It was defensive but offensive as well.
0: I think so.
1: You're listening to the Mormon Channel on our program, Past Impressions, as we talk about the history of the Church of Jesus Christ of Latter-day Saints. Our guest is Professor Alex Baugh of the Department of Church History and Doctrine at Brigham Young University. Professor Baugh, you've talked about this offensive excursion. The hostilities had been directed at them, and now you're saying that the Mormons don't just passively stand by. They actually counterattack, and the hostilities are now directed right at the Missourians. Was Joseph involved in this? Did he know what was going on?
0: There's no question Joseph's there, and he's part of the expedition that goes up there. And as these activities took place, Joseph was at Adamondayaman, but he didn't participate.
1: Mm-hmm.
0: But later, this is what the Missouri authorities are going to try to get Joseph Smith on, that he was doing all this. Well, okay. He wasn't. He was there, mm-hmm. if I could say it that way, but he did not. He was not an active participant.
1: But these hostilities that the Mormons initiate, they're really critical in fomenting even more anti-Mormon sentiment among the Missourians.
0: No question about it. Now, I think the Mormons have used amazing restraint. I mean, right. Joseph's a peace-loving person. He's trying to abide by the law, but when the law's not going to help you,
1: right,
0: you've got to do something.
1: And Boggs has already said you've got to settle it yourself.
0: Yeah. And so this is where things really kind of, I hate to say the word, get ugly, but Joseph Smith comes back after that. They sent the message, leave us alone. And here's Lyman White living up in Adamondayaman. And he goes, and he's a War of 1812 veteran. He goes, that was too easy. Maybe it's our turn. Why don't we just drive out the non-Mormons from Davies County? And Brent, within just a matter of a couple of weeks, Lyman White and his Danite band up there, basically—
1: Which we might say were vigilantes.
0: Yeah,
1: or...
0: I guess we could say a little bit of Mormon vigilantes. They're now taking the law into their own hands. They decide they didn't hurt anyone. They didn't kill anyone, but they would basically go to a non-Mormon Missouri Gentile and say, you've got 24 hours, leave. If you don't,
1: we're going to burn you out.
0: You may suffer repercussions. And most of these people, well, they did. They left within a matter of a few weeks. Most of these people left. They went over into Livingston County. That bears out in with the Hans Mill Massacre. We'll talk about that. And so the Mormons now, of course, reports are they're on the rampage.
1: Mm-hmm.
0: And none of that activity was taking place with Joseph Smith's approval. This was Lyman White and his band of merry men, I guess you might say. So what ends up happening now, the threat is that perhaps the Mormons will expand that aggression. That we had no intentions of doing that, but the concern was perhaps they're going to come down and burn Richmond south of Caldwell County. And this is where Sam Bogart, a non-Mormon, a captain in the Missouri militia, says, let me patrol the line between Caldwell and Ray County and make sure nothing's going to happen. In the meantime, he picks up three Mormon prisoners, takes them prisoner. Word reaches far west they're going to be shot the next morning. Mm. And so a call-up is made, and David Patton, one of our apostles, they called him Captain Fear Not. He was probably courageous to a fault.
1: Mm-hmm.
0: And about 60 or so men make a quick trip down to try to rescue these men, and we have the Battle of Crooked River.
1: Mm-hmm.
0: Unfortunately, in the confrontation that ensued, three Mormons were killed. So they rescued the men, but three Mormons were killed. A man by the name of Moses Rowland was killed, a Missourian. And the Mormons retreated, go back to Far West. And the reports, however, reached Governor Boggs that the Mormons had completely annihilated all of Sam Bogart's company of 75 men. And this is when, Brent, Boggs hears this. It's a false report.
1: Right.
0: He's operating on rumor.
1: Yeah. But the tensions are so high, there's falsehoods going on both sides that just
0: yes.
1: elevated. So.
0: Yeah, so it's chaos and turmoil to the very nth degree. And this is when he issues his famous October 27th extermination order, in which he says the Mormons must be exterminated, or in other words, driven from the state.
1: Now, that you've raised a really important point right there. I think that many of our Latter-day Saint listeners might assume that with an extermination order that Boggs was giving the order to go in and kill all the Mormons. That wasn't the case, was it?
0: I think we can safely say no, it was not now. I think for many years that was the interpretation, that now he's saying just let's wipe them out.
1: Mm-hmm.
0: But Boggs is not a bloodthirsty man. He's a politician. I think he erred in judgment completely, and he never came out to you know, look over the what's going on. That's a real, even Acheson himself said, you never came out to look at what was going on to even make a good assessment of what you needed to do.
1: And so he's basing that decision all on hearsay. On the inflated stories of hostilities and aggression and so forth.
0: So he basically is calling for the removal of the Mormons. Now, if they don't go, then there's, you know, some more aggressive action can be taken against them. But the word exterminate in the Webster's Dictionary, the first U.S. dictionary, the first definition is to remove from within one's borders. He wants them out of the state. Let's let some other state and governor deal with them. But I'm going to remove them. This is before 1861 and states' rights still prevailed. And so governors could do this, or at least in his mind he could.
1: So a better way of saying, at least if we're giving Governor Boggs the benefit of the doubt, it was a removal order.
0: Yeah, I would say that's entirely correct.
1: Okay. So when we say extermination order, we need to recognize that our word extermination isn't necessarily what was in the mind of the Missouri governor at the time.
0: Yeah, and a few months later, he said, I issued the extermination order to prevent the bloodshed.
1: Oh, interesting.
0: So he, I think in his mind, it's very clear. Now, again, exterminate does mean annihilate, destroy, totally wipe out. And maybe there was some question as to what that meant by his generals. But I think for the most part, they realized, no, we wouldn't want to kill these people.
1: Right.
0: But we definitely need to take some sort of aggressive action.
1: And they were viewing it as a way of, let's just get them out of the state of Missouri. Let's rid ourselves of this problem. And so it was a final solution, but not a Hitler final solution at all.
0: Right, right. So. He's a Christian. He has 10 children. He just is trying his best to figure out what to do with this problem, and he's been around the Mormons for a long time.
1: Yeah. Alex, you mentioned that the extermination order may have been differently perceived in 1838 than what we think of today. I find it fascinating that it was in 1976 that the state of Missouri rescinded the extermination order, and there had been a lot of talk in the church, and we've heard a lot of people say up until 1976, you could kill a Mormon in the state of Missouri. That really wasn't the case at all, was it?
0: I think you hit it right on the head. But the idea that exterminate, again, means to kill, annihilate, destroy, they automatically thought, well, gosh, if that order has been in place for 100 and some odd years, it must have been legal to do that. And again, that was just a nice gesture on the part of Governor Bond to say, hey, we're way past that period of time in our state's history. It was probably not a very good decision on the part of the governor, and let's rescind that and make things right. So it was a wonderful act of a good gesture towards Latter-day Saints.
1: And by saying that the extermination order was a removal order, that is not in any way to try to minimize or dismiss the suffering and pain and difficulties that it imposed upon the saints. But I think it is important that we clarify that. Alex, why don't you tell us a little bit about the arrest of the church leaders and the ultimate expulsion of the saints?
0: Well, following the issue of the extermination order, Boggs also had issued an order calling for the removal of Acheson from the leadership of the state regional militia. And the reason—
1: Was that because he was too friendly for the Mormons?
0: Yeah, I think so. Acheson, he's not ever going to join the church, but he has respect for Joseph Smith. His law firm has represented the church, and Donovan's our main legal counsel. And so he receives word he has to go back to Liberty. He basically is discharged. And we don't have a major general there on the scene that has the equal rank other than this Samuel Lucas. And he's from Jackson County, Missouri. Mm-hmm. And he takes over, even though the man who is called to come to the scene of action is a guy by the name of John B. Clark, but he's in the middle of the state. He's over in Howard County. He's not even there. And so Lucas takes it upon himself to say, hey, until he comes, I'm in charge. And he thinks this is pretty good stuff. And this is his chance, he perceives, to get Joseph Smith. So he marches with, if you can imagine, there's 2,500 state troops outside Far West. And Joseph Smith, there's maybe 900 Mormon defenders at Far West. Joseph realizes there's a terrible odds disadvantage here. But the other thing is, and we can talk about this, but Joseph also receives word of the Hans Mill tragedy mm-hmm. on October 30th, 31st. So Joseph goes, we've got to just sue for peace. He allows his state militia officers to do this. The one who's put in charge is Hinkle. George M. Hinkle, and Joseph tells him, beg like a dog for peace. Let's mm-hmm. let's not have any more bloodshed. He sends Hinkle down to visit with Lucas, and the decision is made. Lucas says, I want to talk to your leaders, Joseph Smith in particular. Now, according to Hinkle, and I'm a little down on Hinkle myself, but Hinkle came back, told Joseph Smith, Lucas wants to talk to you. And then according to Hinkle, Hinkle was so told that he would be released. Mm-hmm. When Joseph comes down there, Lucas says, thank you very much, and slaps the chains on him. Now, Hinkle later said that he was just trying to, that was his understanding that Joseph would be released. But well, there's some new documentation that's come out about Hinkle, and he may have had some shady deals going on. So that's kind of a hard one to pin down. We probably don't have time to talk about it. But the point is, now Joseph Smith's under arrest. And Lucas thinks the best thing he can do is get rid of the problem real quick, and that is let's call for a court-martial and execute Joseph Smith.
1: Hmm.
0: And so he does. He holds it, and the majority in the council decide for court-martial. And then, of course, he orders Doniphan, a sub-general, who has not been released or discharged, and he says, you carry out the order and take him to Far West tomorrow morning. That was on the evening of November 1st. And on November 2nd was supposed to be the execution. And this is, of course, we all know the famous statement.
1: Words of Doniphan.
0: Mm-hmm. That you do this. I'll hold you responsible before an earthly tribunal. I think Doniphan's basically arguing the point, Joseph Smith is not state militia. You can't hold a court martial for him. Mm-hmm. He's a civilian. And if you act on this, I will, as an attorney,
1: get you charged with murder.
0: Yeah, and Lucas backs down, which was a good thing. So just to kind of pull it all together then, they decide to have an actual formal surrender of the Mormons, and Mormons agree to basically four components, but the point is we agree to leave. And what's so interesting, Brent, is where do we go?
1: Mm-hmm.
0: Joseph's now in captivity. We can talk more about
1: that.
0: We'll
1: talk about Liberty Jail in a future episode.
0: But they have no inclination where they can go. I mean, he can't go back to Kirtland. So they're kind of in a quandary. But basically, I guess you could say the gentleman's agreement was we would leave by spring.
1: Mm-hmm.
0: So within the next several months, Brigham Young, interestingly enough, kind of steps forward as president of the Quorum of the Twelve. They didn't arrest him. He's kind of below the radar. Mm-hmm. And between him and Heber C. Kimball, the Mormons will make arrangements to, of course, leave the state. And most of them left in February of 1839, right in the middle of winter. Mm-hmm. Why are we always driven in winter, Brent?
1: Mm-hmm. And that is not pleasant. I've been there in the Midwest in the bitter, bitter cold of winter. So,
0: but the decision was finally made to move to Quincy and temporarily hold out in Quincy until a main place of gathering could be established. And, of course, Joseph hopefully would be released from prison. But during the months of basically the month of February, most of the Mormons, it's kind of hard to put a figure on it. I think on a low end, maybe 5,000, maybe on a high end, 7,000 Mormons pretty well made their way out of the state over to the area of Quincy. And these citizens over in Quincy were very, very good to us, Brent.
1: Yeah. Mm-hmm.
0: They really took us, under their arms and really helped us in a time of great need.
1: Well, thank you, Professor Baugh. That's been very, very fascinating as we talk about the expulsion of the Latter-day Saints from the state of Missouri. You've been listening to Past Impressions. I'm Brent Topp, your host, and look forward to having you join us again in future episodes when we continue the story of the Church of Jesus Christ of Latter-day Saints as we now leave Missouri and move into Illinois and then ultimately to the Great Basin. So until another episode, goodbye and thank you for listening.

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1: It's July 28th, 1914. The rains of World War I begin to fall upon Europe. German Latter-day Saint Paul Schwartz leaves his family and branch to serve in the Kaiser's army. Paul's grandson, Edgar Wolfertz, joins us to share his grandfather's story of the challenges facing the faithful German saints with war all about them. And now, Chapter 12, This Terrible War. This is Saints, Volume 3, the podcast.
2: 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I'm James Perry.
3: And I'm Shailen Back.
2: Our guest today is Edgar Wolfertz. His maternal grandparents are Paul and Helena Schwartz. Brother Wolfertz does historical research and has for a number of years been working on a historical account of the Church of Jesus Christ of Latter-day Saints in the area where he, his parents, and grandparents used to live in Germany. Edgar, welcome to the podcast.
4: Thank you very much.
2: Well, Edgar, I think our listeners would be interested to know a little bit more about who you are and how exactly you are related to Paul. So would you mind helping our readers out and giving us a bit more of an insight into who you are?
4: I would be glad to. I was born and raised in Germany, in Wuppertal, Germany. The city of Baumann and Elberfeld were combined in 1929 to form the city of Wuppertal. In 1959, my family and I immigrated to Salt Lake City. Later, I served a mission in the Netherlands, attended Brigham Young University, and got degrees in German literature. I've been retired since 2006.
2: Fantastic. We're glad you're here. And family relationships can sometimes be a little complicated when thinking about relations and descendants and so on. But would you mind explaining how you're related to Paul Schwartz?
4: Yeah, Johann Otto Paul Schwartz is my maternal grandfather. That means my mother, Johanna Elizabeth Schwartz, was his second youngest daughter.
3: Well, I think with having both James and Edgar with us today, it's a great opportunity to have a European perspective on the war. So we have some questions about that we'll ask both of you. The first one we'll ask Edgar, in what state was the church in Europe when the war broke out?
4: Well, I would say that the church in Germany, which functioned under the presidency of the Swiss and German mission president, was doing very well. There were, of course, concerns about the political developments in Germany and in Europe per se. And so some measures had been taken to put more and more responsibility on the local priesthood leadership in Germany. As far as people actually anticipating the war in Germany, a lot of them actually didn't. It came to my understanding as sort of a surprise. And of course, the trigger to that was the murder of the Crown Prince of Austria and his wife in Sarajevo on the 28th of June, I believe.
3: James, how did the church there respond to the war?
2: Well, obviously the threat of war posed a hazard to members and to the efforts of the church. In certain areas where the conflict was significant, for example, in France, in Belgium, in Germany, in certain areas, there was an evacuation of missionaries who were taken away from the conflict area. So missionaries serving in France were taken back to England. So as a result of the outbreak of the war, church leaders tried to maintain a steady and calming influence on the members. They tried to avoid getting drawn into the political and the arguments for or against the conflict. And in many ways, the church was able to carry on, at least in the initial stages of the war. Many congregations enjoyed the benefits of local leaders. And at this point, the church in Germany was doing well. Church in the British Isles, for example, was doing well, considering it had gone through some considerable persecution in the years before the war. But throughout the war, as men either were volunteering to go and fight or as men were drafted to or conscripted, there was a weakening of the congregations. And that's when the church had to take steps to try and address that challenge.
3: So, James, you shared with us how the church responded to the war in some of those ways that they responded. What are some ways that we know of that Latter-day Saints in Europe, how did they respond to the war?
2: That's a great question, because individual members differed in the way that they approached the war. There was, of course, a general sentiment of supporting their country. There were difficult issues. For example, in the opening elements of the war, as German Latter-day Saints died in the battles, their names were published in the Millennial Star, which was the British mission publication, until eventually people started to object when British members were caught up in the fighting and then some of them started to lose their life. And people had a real issue because there was this brotherhood, this shared membership of the Lord's kingdom. But there was also then this national responsibility, this national duty. And there were some who, at the outbreak of war, immediately signed up. There were others who were hesitant, who were later conscripted. And there were also some Latter-day Saint conscientious objectors. And so there was a real spectrum. But generally speaking, Latter-day Saint men saw it as their duty. Now, for the sisters, of course, this was a particular difficulty because they were losing their husbands or sons to go away and to fight, which meant that they didn't necessarily have the leadership locally from the priesthood, because in some congregations we know there was maybe just one elderly man left behind. And so we've got accounts of the sisters gathering for their meetings, but when they had no priesthood members there, they didn't do the sacrament, but they still gathered together and they sang hymns and they shared their testimonies to one another. So obviously Latter-day Saints were kind of horrified, as were many people, about the fact that there was a war taking place. But people responded in accordance with their own conscience and were able to find a way to maintain their faith while supporting the war effort in their own ways.
3: Thank you for sharing that information. James, what are some of the challenges of selecting stories for inclusion in Saints, especially when there are so many to choose from across so many countries?
2: Well, wars are periods of exception. So in most societies, we're not in a perpetual state of war. They occur irregularly. Sadly, in the 20th century, we've got two pretty significant worldwide affairs. But of course, it's in these moments of exception that particularly harrowing or particularly uplifting experiences are found. When people are faced with challenges, when they're faced with difficulties, we see at times courage, at other times fear or doubt emerge. And so because it's a moment of exception, it stands out from perhaps the more peaceful times that people enjoy as a member of the church, because there are so many disruptions. So when it comes to this First World War, also known as the Great War, and again with the Second World War, it was rather difficult because there are just so many accounts of Latter-day Saints being caught up. And these aren't necessarily huge accounts, but it affected everybody. It affected every Latter-day Saint. And so there's a story to be told in many places. The difficulty we have is that we have Latter-day Saints on both sides of the conflict. We have German Latter-day Saints, we've got British Latter-day Saints, we have American Latter-day Saints, Canadian Latter-day Saints. And it was a case of how do we find a balance? Although the church has these strong American roots, we've got thousands of German Latter-day Saints who are having to have this same experience. And that is why we wanted to try and give a perspective of Latter-day Saints on both sides of the conflict. And that meant trying to make some really hard decisions about who to choose out of that. But as part of the decision-making process, we had to take a look at not just what stories are readily available, but what kinds of stories do we want to have. We could have easily picked an American or a Canadian soldier and used their story. But in this case, we wanted to try and be somewhat more balanced and more grounded in Europe.
3: Thanks so much, James. Well, Edgar, we mentioned in the introduction, and you shared a little bit with us how you are related to Paul Schwartz. We would love to hear more about him and his relationship with the church.
4: My maternal grandfather, Paul Schwartz, was born in 1876 in the province of Posen, Prussia, which is now part of Poland. Around age 13, his mother and his siblings moved to the city of Herne in western Germany, where he found eventually work as a postman. In 1902, he was contacted by missionaries of the Church of Jesus Christ of Latter-day Saints, whose names were Alvin C. Crosby and Heber Quincy Hale. They taught him the restored gospel of Jesus Christ, and he accepted and was convinced about the truthfulness of the church and was baptized in May of 1902. Thereafter, he served in the Sunday school and occasionally taught Bible class. And then in 1903, Elder Thomas McKay, the brother of David O. McKay, the later president of the church, conferred the Melchizedek priesthood on him and ordained him to the office of elder. He then served as a counselor in the Herne branch presidency and later as its president. Somehow, the information that he became president of the branch got into the newspapers, where they then spoke of a Mormon priest who was about in the city of Herne. The postmaster, shortly thereafter, heard about it and called my grandfather into his office and gave him the following ultimatum. He said, Paul, you can either disassociate yourself completely from the Mormons and stay on as a postman here in Herne, or we'll send you to a remote area in Germany where there are no Mormons. It didn't take any time for my grandfather to respond. He felt absolutely convinced that the Lord had called him to that calling and that he was there to sustain and support the members in the Herne branch. Lastly, he quit, then found a job in one of the coal mines in Herne, working some 2,000 feet below the surface. Quite the change. It was in 1904 that he found work in Elberfeld, which is a city about 35 miles south of Herne, with the Singer Sewing Company as a bill collector and as a salesperson. And so, consequently, he moved to Elberfeld, where he also married his wife, Helena Schönebeis Schwartz. He was calm, thoughtful, and she was a spitfire and had a tremendous missionary spirit and was very, very supportive. They had a great marriage. Around 1907, he moved to the city of Barmen, which is a neighboring town, which joined with the city of Elberfeld in 1929 to become the city of Wuppertal. Within a short while, they had additional converts. They were meeting in my grandparents' home in Barmen. And then Paul found a meeting hall, and the Elberfeld members then began to join with the Barmen members, and it became the Barmen branch. And that was the situation until the war started on August 1, 1914.
2: Thank you so much for sharing that, Edgar. Well, I know that in the British Isles, the church and the members of the church had to adapt to the new circumstances that they found themselves in. They didn't have all of the support from North American missionaries that they had previously. There were some, but severely reduced. But of course, the Latter-day Saint men and women were in a wartime situation. But they did keep the church going. And I wonder if you could tell our listeners about some of the things that the saints in Germany did to keep things going.
4: Yes, I suppose that some of the things they did would match what was happening in England. There are several important things. One, just when the war broke out, President Valentine, who was at that time the president of the Swiss and German mission, traveled into Germany and visited every conference in that country and released all the missionaries and gave them enough funds so that they could come to Liverpool, England, and leave from there to their various destinations across the Atlantic. Having done so, where it was necessary, he then set apart branch presidents to take over from the vacant positions that a missionary branch president may have left behind. These branch presidents were directly responsible to the mission president. Contact between these branch presidents and President Valentine was done in writing. Church pamphlets played a very important role because you didn't have very experienced missionaries anymore. And so in time, local sisters were called as branch missionaries, and the pamphlets were very helpful to them in spreading the gospel. The Stern became a very important aspect. The Stern is the equivalent of the Millennial Star in England, which informed members through articles on doctrine regarding church publications, conference talks, guidelines for callings, how to plan large meetings like Sunday school conferences, and so on. The role of the Sunday school became more central, and so did the Relief Society. There were only 9 Relief Societies in the mission when the Valentines started out, and by the time they left in 1916, there were 18, so it doubled. Now, the challenge, of course, was that all capable men eventually ended up in the war. And so, like you said earlier, there was maybe an elderly gentleman that would take over. That was the case in the Bauman branch. My grandfather was called to war in September of 1915, and an elderly gentleman by the name of Julius von Bauer was called to fill his place. The problem was that he resided in a different city, and often the military claimed the trains for military personnel only. So many times, Brother von Bauer could not come to Bauman. And that necessitated in time that a change be made. And President Valentine called my grandmother, who had been the secretary in the branch and the Relief Society president, as the president of the branch, functioning under the direction of Julius von Bauer. This was not for a long time, and I think it happened around 1917 for a number of months when that took place. So those were some of the things that helped them compensate for the lack of the missionaries. But there was also, in most branches, a tremendous sense of unity, realizing the need to support and strengthen each other in the church.
2: Absolutely. And I think we see that in the stories within this chapter and the previous chapter. We provide the perspective of Paul Schwartz, you know, this German infantryman. But then we also have Latter-day Saint women in the British Isles trying to keep things going on the home front. We're in Belgium with the saints there. The common thread is this unity of them working together. And I think you're right. I think despite the hardships, despite the war, there is an increased sense of unity, but there are also successes. And I know in the British Isles, as another example, there was growth. There were relief societies organized. There were new branches. Eventually were kind of brought about as a result of the efforts of Latter-day Saint women who were called as missionaries. And here we have Isabella Blake, who as a local leader is responding to the call to serve in a new way as a local missionary. And we see and know that they had just as much success as the full-time North American missionaries. And to see how the church was able to grow during the conflict, despite all of these things, I think is a testament to their faith and their commitment both to the Lord and to the church. And that's true, I think, as you've said, of the saints in Germany, and the same true in the British Isles and probably elsewhere.
3: Edgar, will you tell us a little bit more about Helena Schwartz and the challenges that she was facing during this time?
4: I would be glad to. I think my maternal grandmother's first concern when her husband Paul was called up into the war was, how do I feed my family? A common soldier's pay was simply not enough. And the complication was that she had to work, but at the same time, she had five children. The oldest was 10 and the youngest was 14 months, which meant that the 10-year-old son and 8-year-old daughter were responsible to take care of their younger siblings. I can hardly imagine what that must have been like. I suppose that when she found a job in Elberfeld as a seamstress, that perhaps she didn't work every day. Otherwise, I wouldn't know how she would have managed. The other concern, of course, was the branch itself. She was the branch secretary. And as I mentioned, a lot of times, Brother von Bauer was unable to come. And so she would have to step in and keep the meeting going. Another complication that set in was that the church's relief fund did not make it into Germany. Now, the first presidency in December of 1914 had asked the American membership to collect monies to be sent and dispersed among the British and German and French Italian saints. But the difficulty was, of course, that once the war got on their way, the borders were closed. And to my knowledge, only in March of 1915 did some of the fund reach President Valentine from the European mission president, which he then dispersed among the branches in Germany, giving each branch president approximately 100 marks. But I think that's the only aid that was able to get through during the wartime.
2: Thank you for that, Edgar. It's obviously sad to know that it was more difficult for these relief funds, this aid, to reach the saints in Germany. I suppose the limitations and impact of the war, no doubt, played a part in that. But Helena Schwartz, the difficulty she's facing, I'm sure, was true of many other German Latter-day Saints. And in the British Isles, as I'm sure happened in Germany, the sisters also had this desire to help the war effort. And we have accounts of Egg Sundays, where the sisters would collect the eggs from their chickens on a Sunday, and collectively they would then donate them to the local hospital as a way of giving up something that they need to help the local hospitals that were trying to feed the patients that they had.
4: If I may add something.
2: Please, yes.
4: The challenge, of course, for the saints in Germany was the embargo of the British Navy, so that by 1917, the shelves in the German grocery stores were getting empty, and also fuel was no longer available. There were quite a number of Sundays when meetings had to be canceled because it was simply too cold. And the added difficulty was the hours one had to spend standing in line to get a little bit of rationed food. And so they couldn't collect eggs because some didn't have any. That was an extreme luxury. But they did have a little bit of a collection, what they called a penny collection. I may not have the term exactly right. And they used those pennies for events like Christmas, so that the children could have some little gifts and so forth.
3: Well, I appreciate you sharing that, especially amid all of the difficulties that are almost unbelievable to us.
4: It was a tough time.
3: Yes.
2: Talking of these difficulties, obviously Paul is away fighting and involved in the army. What kind of contact did Paul have with the church during his military service?
4: Well, essentially, there was no contact with church leaders. The contact that he could have was maybe through letters to Julius von Bauer, who had replaced him as branch president. But I'm not aware that he had contact with President Valentine or his successor, President Cannon, after 1916.
2: And so I imagine those letters home and the occasional tracts that he received were probably the limit of that gospel instruction that he was receiving from others. Do we know if he was ever able to meet any other Latter-day Saints while in the army, or was he isolated throughout the conflict?
4: No, he was able to write letters. He distributed pamphlets consistently, the pamphlets that Helena sent him. Also, there was contact through President Valentine by sending a free copy of Der Stern, the German church magazine, to all the LDS soldiers in the war. And later, when a new edition of the Latter-day Saint hymns came out, President Valentine also saw to it that these hymn books were sent to the soldiers for free.
2: Yeah. I know that they did the same thing in the British Isles. I have no ancestors that were Latter-day Saints that I know of, and my grandfather, great-grandparents were involved in the First World War. But a few years ago, I remember looking at the listed possessions of Latter-day Saint soldiers who died in the war. So identifying the British saints and seeing what they had on them when they died. And it was interesting to see how many of them had lectures on faith or a hymnal or other scriptures that they took with them onto the front, because they were often one of not very many out of the thousands of soldiers. And I think these hymnals, the stars, whether it's the Der Stern or the Millennial Star, these were probably a saving grace for some of these soldiers, probably helped them to keep the fire of their faith going in the midst of all of these horrors.
3: Well, Edgar, can you help us understand a little bit more about the Barmen branch and what happened to that particular branch?
4: Yes, I mentioned earlier that when my grandfather was called into the war, that Julius von Bauer replaced him as branch president, and also how the sisters were called to various positions in the Sunday school and Relief Society, of course, and so forth. And I mentioned that for a short while, Helena was also asked by either President Valentine or Cannon to function as a branch president under the preset direction of Julius von Bauer. The branch held up well. From what I could read from my parents' journal and so forth, there was, on the whole, a great spirit. Already from the beginning, there was not quite the war euphoria that you saw in Germany and perhaps in some of the German branches. Part of it was because, on the whole, most of the members, the men and women, were married. They were a little older, and there were also a whole generation of older converts, which naturally tempered their feelings a little bit about the war. When the war ended, my grandfather returned unscathed after having fought in Verdun and some of the other terrible killing fields of that war. And he served again very briefly as a branch president. And when the missionaries returned, he was alternately a first counselor in the branch or the branch president. Around 1921, 1922, the Barmen branch was divided into the Elberfeld and Barmen branch. And there seemed to have been sufficient members and mainly investigators of the church to be able to do that. And so my grandfather then continued alternately as a counselor or a president until he was called as a district president. I believe it was the Cologne district that would have been just after the 1930s.
2: Thank you very much for that, Edgar. Now, we read in the chapter how Paul has several near misses. And I think there can sometimes be a tendency for us to see the hand of the Lord protecting us when others who are perhaps equally as worthy or believing can still be seriously hurt or killed. And this is a tricky question because many of us want to and we can see the hand of the Lord, but then we can't close our eyes necessarily to the fact that bad things still happen. But as Latter-day Saints, how do we deal with this issue?
4: Well, you're correct. It is a very difficult issue. But the marvelous thing about the restored gospel of Jesus Christ is that it gives us a larger perspective. We are taught in the gospel that there will be opposition in all things, that there is an eternal progression, that it is because of opposition that we grow. But of course, the decision is always in the hands of the agency of that person. Some become very strong because of tragedy, death, or suffering because of the war and at other times, whereas others turn bitter. And so the possibility to have it become a positive experience is there because of those principles in the restored gospel of Jesus Christ. Can we explain everything as to why somebody was killed and somebody else wasn't outside of

0: just some of those words that you used, where the Nephites and the Lamanites are, of course, fighting. And it says, because of the exceedingly great length of the war, many had become hardened and many were softened because of their afflictions. And so it's just interesting that that's a theme that kind of is the same regardless of the time and regardless of the age. So we appreciate you sharing those insights. And I just thought that was such an interesting connection. Well, Edgar, Paul has such an incredible, eventful life that we read about in Saints, and very difficult life as well. Unfortunately, we aren't able to return to Paul later in this volume, but we would love to hear from you. What does he go on to do in his life, and how does his story end?
1: Yes, when my grandfather was serving as branch president, around 1934, his wife Helena passed away of leukemia. It was a four-year-long struggle. 4 years later, in 1938, he married Victoria Fittinghoff. In 1943, I think it was the 29th to 30th of May, 1943, Barmen was destroyed by a bombing raid. It also destroyed the home of my parents and my grandparents and other members of the branch, which meant they were homeless and were evacuated to Thuringia in the eastern part of Germany, where in 1945, according to the Potsdam Agreements, the Americans relinquished the area to the Russians. My grandfather and Victoria were able to leave before that and briefly settled in a city called Coburg, where he became branch president for a short time before immigrating to Salt Lake City in 1948. Several of his children had immigrated during the 1920s, and so he lived with one of his sons in Salt Lake City. A year later, Victoria followed him. He remained a faithful Latter-day Saint all his life. He never really learned English, but he never missed a home teaching appointment. I think they may have called it ward teaching in those days, while he lived and while he was able to go out. He passed away in 1967, faithful member of the church. One of the wonderful memories that I have of my grandfather, Paul Schwartz, is him giving me a blessing before going on my mission to the Netherlands in 1963, which I believe helped me in some difficult situations in that mission. As you recall, the Nazis had occupied the Netherlands for several years, and the hatred from the Dutch to the Germans was tremendous. I knew that because I was dating a Dutch girl, my wife Jane, in Salt Lake City, and her father never talked to me. And so it was a difficult time, and it was wonderful to be able to fall back on that blessing that my grandfather gave me.
0: That is so neat. What an incredible connection.
2: Yeah. Edgar, do you have any final things that you really want to say about this story?
1: I am just so grateful that my grandfather listened to the missionaries, gained a testimony, and joined the church. And the same with my grandmother, Helena, who joined the church 2 years earlier in Elberfeld. She was one of the very first members in that town. And the legacy that they left with us, it's a lot to live up to. And hopefully I pass that legacy on effectively to my children.
0: I'm sure you have. We really appreciate you coming on today, Edgar, and sharing this family legacy. I've loved learning about it.
2: Well, today we've had the opportunity to speak to Edgar to cover just a small portion of what this chapter covers. And for those of you who are interested in some of our other stories in this chapter, you can have a look at some of the associated church history and gospel topics, which you can find on things such as the growth of missionary work and World War I.
3: 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We hope you enjoyed it. We hope you took away some new insights into this volume. And we would love to hear your thoughts, opinions, questions, and insights from this chapter of Saints. And you can email saintspodcast@churchofjesuschrist.org. It would be great to hear from you.

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1: Spencer W. Kimball's Faith Precedes the Miracle. Now, Chapter 29.
2: Chapter 29. Compliance. To kick against the pricks. On the road to Damascus, the Lord appeared to Saul of Tarsus and said, "I am Jesus, whom thou persecutest. It is hard for thee to kick against the pricks." In this figure of speech is captured the essence of rebellion against God. We can only hurt ourselves. If one is pricked by a goad and angered by the pain, he may foolishly strike out at the source of irritation, only to suffer even more. In my youth, a neighbor moved about for many days on crutches. He was a bit evasive when asked the cause of his misfortune, but an ear witness chuckled as he told me, "John stubbed his toe on a rocking chair in the night, and in his quick anger he kicked the chair and broke his toe." Another Saul, the first king of Israel, kicked against the pricks to his eternal sorrow. He disobeyed the commandments of God and rebelled against the limitations imposed by his Lord. His stubbornness cost him his kingdom and brought forth the caustic denunciation from the prophet Samuel. "For rebellion is as the sin of witchcraft, and stubbornness is as iniquity and idolatry. Because thou hast rejected the word of the Lord, he hath also rejected thee from being king. When thou wast little in thine own sight, wast thou not made the head of the tribes of Israel, and the Lord anointed thee king over Israel? O foolish king, given power, wealth, and opportunity, you threw them all away because of your arrogance, self-will, and conceit." There was a man who rebelled against the call of Brigham Young to go to Southern Valleys, saying, "Nobody can tell me what I must do." Through his personal rebellion, he took his entire family out of the church. How little he retarded the church in its great colonization program. The valleys were settled in spite of him. How little his disaffection injured the church. It has grown steadily without him. But how he has suffered in his eternal progression. In contrast, there are those who pulled up stakes, obeyed the call, colonized new areas, established themselves, and reared families of faith and devotion. To satisfy his own egotism, to feed his pride, to justify vain ambition, a man took a stand against the authorities of the church. He followed the usual pattern. No apostasy at first, only superiority of knowledge with mild criticism of the brethren. He loved the brethren, he said, but they had failed to see things he saw. He was sure his interpretation was correct. He would still love the church, he maintained, but his criticism grew and developed into ever-widening areas. He could not yield in good conscience. He had his pride. He spoke of it among his associates. He talked of it at home. His children did not accept his philosophy wholly, but their confidence was shaken in the brethren and the church. They were frustrated and became inactive. They married out of the church, and he lost them. He later realized the folly of his position and returned to humbleness and activity, but he had lost his children. There is a man who, released from high position in the church, resisted his release. He knew positions were temporary trusts, but he turned his venom to the presiding leader who had released him, complaining of the way it had been done. Proper recognition had not been given. The time had not been propitious. It was a reflection upon his effectiveness. He built up a case for himself, became bitter, absented himself from his meetings, justified himself in his deficiencies, and estranged himself from the work of the Lord. His children came along and partook of his frustrations. His grandchildren grew up without spirituality. In later life, he came to himself, and on the brink of the grave he made an about face. But he found his family would not affect the transformation that now he would give his life to have them make. Often, children suffer for their parents' errors. I know a man and woman who became angry at the bishop when he denied them a recommend to the temple. 8 lovely children had blessed their temple marriage. They would not be so dealt with by this young bishop. Why should they be deprived and humiliated? Were they less worthy than others? Surely this boy bishop was too strict, over-orthodox. Never would they be active, nor put their foot inside the door of that church, so long as that bishop presided. They would show him. This family history is tragic. The four younger children were never baptized. The four older ones were never ordained, endowed, or sealed. No missions were filled by this family. The parents are today ill at ease, still defiant. They had covered themselves with a cloud, and righteous prayers could not pass through. The individual who fights the designs and purposes of the Lord finds disillusionment, disappointment, and misery. The Lord says, "And the rebellious shall be pierced with much sorrow." He outlines the fate of those who kick against the pricks, who fight against him, who decry his program. As well might man stretch forth his puny arm to stop the Missouri River in its decreed course, or to turn it upstream as to hinder the Almighty from pouring down knowledge from heaven upon the heads of the Latter-day Saints. Behold, there are many called, but few are chosen. And why are they not chosen? Because their hearts are set so much upon the things of this world and aspire to the honors of men that they do not learn this one lesson, that the rights of the priesthood are inseparably connected with the powers of heaven, and that the powers of heaven cannot be controlled nor handled only upon the principles of righteousness. That they may be conferred upon us, it is true, but when we undertake to cover our sins or to gratify our pride, our vain ambition, or to exercise control or dominion or compulsion upon the souls of the children of men in any degree of unrighteousness, behold, the heavens withdraw themselves. The Spirit of the Lord is grieved, and when it is withdrawn, amen to the priesthood or the authority of that man. Behold, ere he is aware, he is left unto himself to kick against the pricks, to persecute the saints, and to fight against God. The Caesars burned the early saints as torches, subjected them to the claws of wild beasts in the Colosseums, drove them underground into the catacombs, confiscated their property, and snuffed out their lives to destroy the program of the Lord, but all to no avail, for the fires of devotion and sacrifice were only intensified thereby. The persecutors decapitated John the Baptist and martyred the apostles, all to destroy the works of God. They failed. Where relatively few contemporaries ever heard them, hundreds of millions have since been enlightened by their doctrines, lifted by their example, and inspired by their testimonies. Mormonism will fail if we dispose of their prophet, persecutors of the church said a century ago as they murdered Joseph Smith in cold blood. Undoubtedly, their fiendish grins of satisfaction at such a foul deed changed to perturbed grimaces when they came to realize that they had been but kicking against prickly points, injuring only themselves. Mormonism was not destroyed by the cruel martyrdom. Rather, the bullet-torn flesh seeded the soil, the blood they shed moistened the seed, and the spirit they sent heavenward will testify against them throughout eternities. The cause they sought to destroy persists and grows. Gamaliel, the noted Pharisee, doctor of the law, and teacher of Saul of Tarsus, understood the futility of fighting against God. When the chief priests would have slain the apostles, this wise man warned them, "Take heed to yourselves what ye intend to do as touching these men. Refrain from these men, and let them alone, for if this counsel or this work be of men, it will come to naught. But if it be of God, ye cannot overthrow it, lest haply ye be found even to fight against God." This thing of which we speak is not a vice of strangers. Rebellion is a sin of those who belong to us. The antediluvians were a law unto themselves and locked doors against themselves. Jonah, in his egotism, took offense when the repentance of Nineveh rendered unnecessary the fulfillment of his prophecy. Judas fought against God and suffered the buffetings of Satan. Sherem, with his learning, his eloquence, and his flattery, sought to turn away people from the simple faith, and he died in remorse and humiliation. Nahor tried to advance his own cause, increase his popularity, and lead a following with his criticisms and flatteries, and he came to an ignominious death. Korihor, with his teachings of intellectual liberty and his rationalizations, followed his temporary popularity with begging in the streets. Paul and Saul and Alma and many other in our day have undertaken to cover their sins, gratify their pride and vain ambition, grieve the Spirit of the Lord, withdraw from holy places and righteous influences. In the word of the Savior, "Behold, ere he is aware, he is left unto himself to kick against the pricks, to persecute the saints, and to fight against God." A page in the journal of the prophet Joseph Smith records, "Write to Oliver Cowdery and ask him if he has not eaten husks long enough, if he is not almost ready to return, be clothed with the robes of righteousness, and go up to Jerusalem. Orson Hyde hath need of him." This alludes to the prodigal son whose sad fate brought him low to the eating of husks with the swine after he had wasted his inheritance. Like him, Oliver Cowdery, man of rare opportunity, fought against his conscience, stifled his best impulses, and finally, when the earthly powers were nearly at an end, his influence in the world largely terminated, he came to himself and came back to the program he had resisted. His brother-in-law, David Whitmer, said of him as he was restored to the church late in life, "Oliver died the happiest man I ever saw. After shaking hands with his family and kissing his wife and daughter, he said, 'Now I lay me down for the last time,' and he died with a smile on his face. Peace, sweet peace, finally comes to men when they humbly yield to the gentle pressure of the Spirit." Alma the younger was also to learn what it meant to kick against the pricks. The story of his transformation is not unlike that of Paul. With his companions, he set about to steady the ark, to set straight the leaders of the church, and to take over the minds of the people. These were brilliant young men, eloquent, impressive. And like Saul of Tarsus, they went about to destroy the church. Wicked they were, and idolatrous, and their power and influence lay in their erudition, and great swelling words and flattery. The angel of the Lord appeared unto them in a cloud. His voice was, as it were, with a voice of thunder, which caused the earth to shake. The astonished men fell to the earth, Alma becoming dumb and lifeless. Carried helpless to his father, he recovered after long fasting and prayers by those who loved him. It took great courage to admit they were wrong, but these young men did so and went about zealously striving to repair all the injuries which they had done to the church. They had kicked against the pricks, as did Paul, but once convinced of errors, they returned to battle for the Lord all the balance of their days. And be it said here to their everlasting glory that numerous good people have tasted of and recovered from offense, having come to realize that so long as we live upon the earth, we shall live and work with imperfect people, and there will be misunderstandings, offenses, and injuries to sensitive feelings. The best of motives are often misunderstood. It is gratifying to find numbers of good people who, in their bigness of soul, have straightened out their thinking, swallowed their pride, forgiven what they felt were personal slights, and who have returned to good feeling for the sakes of themselves and their posterity. Numerous others who have walked critical, lonely, thorny paths in abject misery have accepted correction, acknowledged errors, cleansed their hearts of bitterness, and come again to peace, that coveted peace which is so conspicuous in its absence. It is best of all if we so conform our lives to the Lord's commandments that we never feel the pricks. But if we do suffer the pains of conscience and just rebuke, let us follow the example of Paul, and after our repentance, be as energetic in the works of righteousness as we were in opposition. So will we hope, too, for the commendation that the Lord has for His worthy children.
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3: presents Saints, the story of the Church of Jesus Christ in the Latter Days, a new narrative history, Volume 4, sounded in every ear.
1: Chapter 34, Strength for Any Situation. On the morning of October 15, 2004, Anne Pingree stepped off a plane in Santiago, Chile. As second counselor in the Relief Society General Presidency, she had come to meet with the local saints and train Relief Society and priesthood leaders. In her meetings, Anne planned to use the simplified training booklets developed by the Relief Society Board's Literacy Committee. Each booklet had about 24 pages featuring color photographs and simple principles from the Church Handbook of Instructions. She hoped to use the booklet on church welfare to help Relief Society and priesthood leaders learn to value each other and work together. Before leaving the United States, Anne had received an email from Elder Carl B. Pratt of the Chile Area Presidency. The church had recently opened 2 welfare resource centers in Chile, each one housing a bishop's storehouse, an employment center, and a counseling office. When dispensing welfare resources, bishops were supposed to work with Relief Society presidents, but the bishops in Chile were not doing this. In Santiago, Anne learned more about the problem during an initial meeting with Elder Pratt and Elder Francisco J. Viñas, the Chile area president. Elder Viñas explained that many Chilean saints had a difficult time reading, so they led by tradition instead of consulting the handbook. As in many areas of the world, sexism was strong in Chile, and some stake presidents and bishops did not counsel with their Relief Society leaders. "What I want you to do is teach the how-tos," Elder Viñas said. "Teach that we lead by learning the principles in the handbook." Over the next week, Anne talked to hundreds of saints. Many spoke of their appreciation for Elder Jeffrey R. Holland's recent service as Chile area president. Although he and Elder Oakes had been called to serve in their respective areas for 1 year, the first presidency had extended both assignments another year, giving them more time to support local leaders and strengthen the saints. Focusing his attention on Chile's low membership retention and meeting attendance, Elder Holland had worked closely with missionaries and everyday saints to bring people back to church. To relieve the burden of priesthood leaders in areas where wards and branches were weak, he had reorganized many church units, reducing the number of stakes in Chile from 115 to 75. He had also shortened Sunday meetings in the area from 3 hours to 2 hours and 15 minutes, giving saints more time to study the gospel of Christ, be with family, visit struggling members, and fulfill callings. While the church in Chile still faced difficulties retaining members, many saints were optimistic about its future. In meetings with Relief Society and priesthood leaders, Anne reminded them that they were co-laborers in the Lord's work. "Brethren, please follow the example of the first presidency and the 12," she urged. "Listen to women's voices, to their wise understanding as they share helpful information in welfare committee meetings, ward council meetings, and monthly stewardship meetings." She also urged the Relief Society leaders to be ready to counsel with priesthood leaders. "Come prepared to council meetings to make a meaningful difference," she said. "That means coming with solutions and ideas, and not just identifying challenges or problems." When speaking about welfare, Anne used an overhead projector and the simplified welfare booklet to teach the leaders how to conduct ward welfare committee meetings and home needs visits. She emphasized that Relief Society presidents were responsible for making the home visits at the request of bishops. The president visits the sister in her home. She can evaluate the needs of the sister. When she carefully listens, the Spirit will help her suggest ways to meet those needs, the booklet taught. After the home visit, the president returns to the bishop or branch president and reports on what she learned.
4: Anne felt that most of the priesthood leaders came to these meetings with open minds, eager for clarification on how to work with the Relief Society on welfare. And the Relief Society presidents seemed especially grateful for the training. After one meeting, a woman approached her and said, "I was troubled. Now I know what to do." Later, Anne reflected on the people she met. The goodness of their lives and their dedication to the work of the Lord inspired her. "I'm grateful for all that I learned, and especially for all that I saw in this nation," she reported to the Relief Society General Board. "They are trying hard to do what they can to build the church." On the other side of the world, meanwhile, Alwyn Kielbert and his fellow missionaries in the India-Bangalore mission welcomed new mission leaders Brent and Robin Bonham to their field of service. The Bonhams had just come from Utah, where they received training in a new missionary guide called Preach My Gospel. The guide was designed to give missionaries the flexibility they needed to teach the Savior's gospel as guided by the Spirit to address the needs of the people they met. As Alwyn learned more about Preach My Gospel, he was excited to implement it. He had joined the church in his hometown of Coimbatore, India, in March 2001, and he felt indebted to the missionary program. When his grandmother died a few months after his baptism, he found comfort in what the missionaries had taught about the plan of salvation. And after reading articles about missionary work in the Liahona, the church's international magazine, he decided to serve a mission himself. Latter-day Saint missionaries had first come to India in the 1850s, and since that time, a handful of saints had always lived in the country. Yet the church did not begin to grow there until the last few decades of the 20th century. In the 1980s, church leaders sent senior missionaries from the Singapore mission to areas in India. Through these missionaries and the efforts of the local saints, the church took root. Among the more than 1 billion people in the country, just over 5,400 were Latter-day Saints. This growth remained slow for many years. In 1996, 3 years after the India-Bangalore mission was established, the government restricted the number of foreign missionaries laboring in the country. Most people in India were Hindu or Muslim, while a small minority were Christian, Sikh, Buddhist, Jain, Baha'i, or Parsi. When Alwyn and other missionaries taught about the Savior and His church, many people were unfamiliar with basic principles in the lessons. Alwyn believed Preach My Gospel could help the missionaries tailor the gospel message to all people, regardless of their backgrounds or beliefs. For over 40 years, the missionary lessons had been made up of 6 scripted lessons. In contrast, Preach My Gospel asked missionaries to focus on learning gospel principles so they could better adapt their lessons to the people they taught. The new curriculum provided missionaries 5 lessons on the restoration, the plan of salvation, the gospel of Jesus Christ, the commandments, and the laws and ordinances of the gospel. Other chapters in the book taught the missionaries more about the role of the Book of Mormon, recognizing the Spirit, developing Christ-like attributes, and other important principles. "Central to our Father's plan is Jesus Christ's atonement," read one key passage from the first lesson. "Through the atonement, we can be freed from the burden of our sins and develop faith and strength to face our trials." Over the next few months, President and Sister Bonham prepared the mission to switch to Preach My Gospel. At a zone conference in August 2004, they spoke to the missionaries about using time wisely, one of the principles from the new curriculum. The next day, Alwyn wrote home to his family about the changes. "The system that has been introduced is not only for India, but all throughout the world," he told them. "Missionaries are given more freedom and also accountability." In September, President Bonham called Alwyn to be a zone leader in Chennai, a city on India's southeastern coast. At zone meetings, Alwyn used Preach My Gospel to train the other missionaries and help them adjust to the new method for sharing the gospel. Before long, missionary work accelerated in Chennai. Alwyn and his companions met a woman named Mary and her grandson, Yuvraj. The family had become interested in the restored gospel when Yuvraj enrolled in a school run by a local Latter-day Saint. As the missionaries taught the lessons from Preach My Gospel, Mary showed a special interest in being sealed to her late husband, who had died years earlier. The missionaries could tell that family was important to Mary, so they adapted their messages to focus on its eternal nature. When Alwyn and his companions invited her and Yuvraj to be baptized, they accepted. On the day of their baptism, five other people were baptized as well. On Sunday, December 26, 2004, Stanley Wan stepped out of his church meetings in Hong Kong to take a telephone call. More than 10 years had passed since he'd helped President Hinckley select the Hong Kong temple site. He was now an Area Authority 70 in Asia and worked as the church's welfare manager in the area. The phone call was from Gary Flake, the church's director of humanitarian response. His voice sounded urgent. He wanted to know about a tsunami in Indonesia. Stanley didn't know what Gary was talking about. He hung up and called the church's office in Indonesia. No one there knew much about the tsunami, but news reports were surfacing. Earlier that morning, a massive earthquake had struck in the Indian Ocean off the west coast of the Indonesian island of Sumatra. The force of the quake had radiated out across the ocean, propelling towering walls of seawater toward land. In Indonesia, India, Sri Lanka, Malaysia, and Thailand, mountainous waves had crashed into towns and villages, flooding streets and leveling homes and buildings. An unknown number of people were missing or dead. Once they understood the scope and seriousness of what happened, Stanley and Gary decided to meet in Colombo, Sri Lanka, to assess the situation. The church had several missionaries and about 850 members on the island. But unlike Indonesia and India, Sri Lanka did not have a church administrative office or local church staff. Right away, Stanley left for the airport. He arrived in Sri Lanka about midnight and found the island teeming with reporters, charity organizations, and people looking for friends and family. At his hotel, his room had been given to a higher-paying guest, so he tracked down the local missionaries and slept on their floor. The next day, Gary Flake arrived from the United States, and he and Stanley spent the morning meeting with branch leaders and members. They then traveled around the island to assess the damage. Sri Lanka's eastern coast was the hardest hit. Everywhere they looked, houses and buildings had collapsed. The roads were crammed with cars and people trying to escape the chaos. Trains and buses had stopped running. Thousands upon thousands of people sat homeless beside piles of rubble while soldiers searched for survivors. In recent years, the church had provided disaster relief around the world, helping refugees in war-torn Kosovo, Sierra Leone, and Afghanistan, flood victims in Venezuela and Mozambique, and earthquake survivors in El Salvador, Turkey, Colombia, and Taiwan. Now, in Southeast Asia, the church had several pallets of medical supplies ready for use in the areas affected by the tsunami. With church humanitarian funds, Stanley and Gary purchased additional emergency medical supplies, food, and other resources for local leaders to distribute to victims. They also directed church members to use a local meeting house to assemble hygiene kits and other relief supplies. After spending a few days in Sri Lanka, Stanley and Gary traveled to Indonesia. There they met with the country's coordinating minister for people's welfare, with whom Gary had worked before. "What is your greatest need?" Gary asked him. "We need body bags for the dead," the minister replied. Stanley and Gary reached out to contacts in Beijing, and they found a company that could ship 10,000 body bags a day. Stanley and Gary then arranged the transport to Indonesia. With the body bags on their way, the church provided tents, tarps, medical kits, and used clothing for the tsunami victims. It also joined with a Muslim relief organization to deliver more than 70 tons of additional supplies. But there was so much more to do. Everywhere Stanley and Gary turned, they could see people in need. Thousands had been reported dead in Sri Lanka and Indonesia. Thousands more were dead in India and Thailand. And the death toll was rapidly rising. Alwyn Kielbert was lying on his bed waiting for his turn to use the shower when the earthquake struck Chennai, India. The night before, he and his fellow missionaries had been exhausted after attending a Christmas activity with their branch. When his bed started to shake, he thought his companion was trying to be funny. "Why are you shaking my bed?" he called out. "I'm already awake." His companion, Revant Nelabale, entered the room. "It was a tremor," he said. "An earthquake." Earthquakes were uncommon in southern India, but the missionaries didn't think much about it. Still, when they arrived at church later that morning, Alwyn sensed that something was wrong. After sacrament meeting began, branch president Xiang Yang unexpectedly excused himself from the stand and left the chapel. His cell phone had been buzzing almost nonstop with calls about a tsunami flooding the coast. He left the building to check on his home, which was near the beach, and assess the needs of the saints affected by the disaster. Later that day, Alwyn and his companions headed to the beach to see what had happened. Police officers had set up barricades to keep onlookers back and were patrolling the area on horseback. Along the beach, people were pulling bodies out of the water, which had reached more than half a mile inland. All along the coast, low-lying fishing communities were ravaged, and many fishermen had lost their boats and equipment. In the town of Nagapattinam, 185 miles south of Chennai, there was widespread destruction. The next morning, Alwyn and his companions went to the Chennai First Branch meeting house to help with a service project organized by the two branches in the city. Overnight, the church had sent truckloads of supplies from a town nearly 400 miles away. For the next 2 days, the missionaries and members assembled and sorted relief kits containing clothing, bedding, hygiene items, and eating utensils. On Tuesday, December 28th, Alwyn and his companions met with President Bonham, their mission president. Since the tsunami hit, Latter-day Saints in India had gone to work distributing church-provided goods among the victims. After loading trucks with hundreds of hygiene kits and other supplies, the missionaries traveled with President Bonham to deliver them to an Indian Red Cross station. At the station, the man who greeted them recognized their name tags. "Oh, you're from the church," he said. "What did you bring?" They replied that they had lanterns, hygiene kits, and several tons of clothes. The official was thrilled with the donations and told them to drive the trucks into the facility. Inside, they found people crowding around huge piles of clothing. Workers wearing masks and gloves sorted through the piles, making sure the clothes were clean and in good condition. People from different religions and organizations were also dropping off supplies, and Alwyn and the other missionaries spent several hours unloading the trucks and moving the supplies to where they were needed. As he looked at the people from different groups, Alwyn was struck by how they all worked together out of love for their neighbor. "There are good people everywhere," he thought. In May 2005, Emma Acosta and her boyfriend, Hector David Hernandez had been dating for 6 months. She was 19 years old, and he had recently returned from a mission to Guatemala City. They were deeply in love and had been talking about marriage. But in Tegucigalpa, Honduras, where they lived, young men and women usually did not marry until after they had dated for a few years and completed their university studies. Emma had recently enrolled at a public university, and she was determined to earn her degree. 1 year earlier, at the church's general young women meeting, President Hinckley had urged young women to take their studies seriously. "Get all of the education that you possibly can," he'd said. "Training is the key to opportunity." Hector David also planned to attend university. He and Emma knew that many married students dropped out of school because of the financial responsibilities that came with marriage and raising families. Still, they felt prompted by the Spirit not to put off marriage. One day, Emma told Hector David about a Ward Temple trip to the Guatemala City Temple. She had never been to the temple before and wanted to go. "Why don't we go together and ask the Lord what He wants from this relationship?" Hector David suggested. Over the years, church leaders had urged young people to seek the Lord's guidance on questions of courtship and marriage. Emma and Hector David did not need to go to the house of the Lord to receive personal revelation, but it was a holy place where they could feel close to Him and His Spirit as they sought guidance. Guatemala City was a 14-hour journey from Tegucigalpa. On their first morning at the temple, Emma and Hector David performed baptisms for the dead. When Emma stepped out of the dressing room, she found Hector David waiting for her by the baptismal font, dressed in white. As he baptized her, she received a personal witness that she should marry him. Later, after Hector David finished an endowment session, he joined Emma in a garden on the temple grounds. He took her hand and hugged her. He too had received an answer. "I feel that the Lord is going to be with us," he said. "He is going to give us the strength for any situation that comes from here on." A few weeks later, Emma was working at her family's grocery store when she received a call from Hector David. He told her that he had just spoken to her father about marrying her. The conversation had not gone well. Her father was a Latter-day Saint, but he had not been to church in a while. He did not understand why Emma wanted to get married already. After the phone call, Emma saw her father enter the store, his face serious. He congratulated her on her engagement, but it was clear he was disappointed. He was worried that she would not finish her degree. "If you plan to get married, you'd better look for a job," he said. "I don't want you to come to work here anymore." Unsure where to go for work, Emma went to the church's Employment Resource Center in Tegucigalpa. Opened in 2002, it was one of hundreds set up around the world to help saints find better employment. The instructors at the center were local returned missionaries. They talked to her about the Perpetual Education Fund, which President Hinckley had unveiled in 2001. But for the time being, she was not interested in taking out a loan for school. They also gave her tips on how to interview for a job and helped her create a resume. Equipped with these skills, she soon found work at a bank. As her wedding day approached, Emma felt discouraged. Although her father had agreed to help pay for the wedding, he and other relatives were vocal about their opposition to the marriage. Their disapproval weighed heavily on Emma. One day, she knelt alone in her living room to pray. "This is what you asked us to do," she told Heavenly Father. "I'm trying to be obedient." Suddenly, the story of the Savior walking on water came into her mind. She remembered how Peter tried to go to Jesus, only to sink when he became afraid. Like Peter, Emma also felt like she was drowning. But then a feeling of peace came over her. "Daughter, you are concentrating on the storm," the voice of the Lord told her. I just need you to see me. Focus on me, on what I have already put in your heart. She felt as if the Lord was taking her hand, just as he had taken Peter's. In late September 2005, Angela Peterson had been hard at work all month getting ready for a visit from a high-ranking public official from the Middle East. As part of her new job at an international and government relations firm in Washington, D.C., she was sometimes asked to plan walking tours, dinners, and cultural events for important visitors. When the official arrived, he and Angela talked, and they found they had several things in common. They had both been raised in rural areas and both prized family and faith. The official did not drink alcohol because of his Muslim beliefs, and he was impressed that Angela did not drink either. Angela had planned plenty of events for the official's stay, but after several days, he said, "I think I've seen all of Washington now. Is there something else you could show me? Perhaps something different?" An image flashed through Angela's mind, the Washington, D.C. temple. She hesitated, wondering if it would be appropriate to take him to a place that was sacred to her. Still, the image of the temple wouldn't leave her mind. "There is actually one place that I haven't shown you," she told him. "It's the most important place to me in Washington, D.C." The official enthusiastically agreed to go, and Angela started making arrangements. She called the director of the Temple Visitor Center, Elder Jess L. Christensen, who offered to close the building for a few hours to give the official a private tour. The next day, Angela picked up the official and drove him along a beautiful winding parkway to the temple. During the nearly hour-long drive, he asked her question after question about the church, and she felt thoughts and words coming to her with complete clarity. He listened closely and seemed interested in the First Vision, the Book of Mormon, modern-day prophets, the Church's global humanitarian work, and the law of tithing. By the time Angela rounded the final bend of the parkway, it was evening, and the house of the Lord shone brightly in the setting sun. As they crossed the temple grounds, the Christa statue in the visitor center was plainly visible. Elder Christensen conducted the tour, which featured a display of the Book of Mormon in many translations, including the official's native Arabic. At the end of the tour, Elder Christensen played a video of President Hinckley testifying about the importance of families. Beside the television screen was a framed copy of The Family, A Proclamation to the World. The official read it silently and nodded. "This is what I believe," he said. "This is what my people believe." On the drive back to the city, the official told Angela he was impressed with the church's emphasis on family, and he was happy to know of another faith that valued families as his own did. On the final day of his visit to Washington, Angela gave him a copy of the proclamation. "I wanted to give you something that I think would be meaningful to the people of your country," she explained. Accepting the gift, he said, "This will help my people."
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6: In November 2019, my friend and I visited the Holy Land. One morning, we stood on the northwestern shore of the Sea of Galilee at a place that may have been where Jesus met his disciples following his resurrection. After Jesus' resurrection, Peter and the other disciples fished all night without success. In the morning, they saw a man standing on the shore who told them to cast their net on the other side of the boat. To their astonishment, the net was filled miraculously. They immediately recognized that the man was the Lord, and they rushed to greet him. As they dragged the net to shore full of fish, Jesus said, "Come and dine." John reports that when they had dined, Jesus saith to Simon Peter,
7: "Simon, son of Jonas, lovest thou me more than these?"
6: Do you wonder what Jesus was referring to when he asked Peter, "Lovest thou me more than these?" Relating this question to ourselves in our day, the Lord may be asking us about how busy we are and about the many positive and negative influences competing for our attention and our time. What we really value in life, who we follow, and how we view our relationships with family members and neighbors. He may be asking each of us if we love him more than the things of this world. Do the things of this world bring us the joy, happiness, and peace that the Savior offered to his disciples, that he offers to us?
7: "My peace I give unto you. Not as the world giveth, give I unto you."
6: How would we answer the question, "Lovest thou me more than these?" When we love and follow him, we have faith in him. We repent. We follow his example. We forgive family members and neighbors by letting go of grudges we may be holding. We earnestly strive to keep God's commandments. We strive to be obedient. We honor our fathers and mothers. We set aside negative worldly influences. The scriptures teach that God so loved the world that he gave his only begotten Son, that whoso believeth in him should not perish, but have everlasting life. To believe is to love and follow our Savior and keep the commandments, even in the midst of trials and strife. Today's world is unsettled. There are disappointments, disagreements, distress, and distractions. We cannot lose our love for and hope in Jesus, even if we face seemingly overwhelming challenges. Heavenly Father and Jesus will never forget us. They love us. We must always remember that our true happiness depends upon our relationship with God, with Jesus Christ, and with each other. One way to demonstrate our love is by joining family, friends, and neighbors in doing some small things to better serve each other. Do things that make this world a better place. I ask again, how would you respond to the Savior's question? Lovest thou me more than these? I pray that you may answer as Peter did so long ago. "Yea, Lord, thou knowest that I love thee." And then show it by loving and serving God and all those around you.

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1: 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What is home evening? 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Prayer. Many families begin and end home evening with prayer. This invites the Holy Ghost into their home. Home evening is an ideal time for children and adults to learn to pray with a small group. Music. Many families also have an opening and closing song. They usually choose a song from the hymn book or the primary songbook. The church has piano recordings of the hymns at music.churchofjesuschrist.org. You can also watch videos of the Tabernacle Choir at Temple Square. Singing during home evening helps members learn the hymns that are sung at church. Lesson. The church has many resources that can help with home evening. You might take a few minutes to read and discuss an article from the Liahona, the Friend, or for the Strength of Youth. This can also be a time to watch and discuss church videos, or you could read a talk from General Conference, read scriptures, or discuss that week's reading in Come Follow Me. Family involvement. Children can take part in home evening. They can help plan activities, pray, or choose and lead the songs. They can even teach lessons. Before home evening, you could help your child read a story in the Friend magazine or their favorite scripture story. The child can then tell the story to the family as the lesson. Many children also like acting out scripture stories for home evening. Let older children plan the lesson or choose a General Conference talk they would like to read, then have them lead the discussion. Activities. Many families enjoy doing activities as part of home evening. Indoor activities can include playing games, doing crafts, or cooking together. For outdoor activities, you could take a walk, go on a family hike, or play a sport outside together. 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Resources, scriptures, General Conference talks, family study ideas from Come Follow Me for individuals and families, Liahona Magazine, for the Strength of Youth Magazine, Friend Magazine. 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
2: Digital only. Is it my fault I'm single? Or is this what God intended for me? By Brittany Beatty, Church Magazines. Four principles have helped me find hope in either answer, and I've realized that two different questions are even more important in my life. When we're single for longer than we expected to be, it's natural to ask ourselves, am I single because of something I've done or not done? Or is this what God intended for me? Interestingly, a yes to either part of this question can initially bring both hope and sadness. But as I've reflected on my single status over the years, four principles, among many others, have brought me hope for either answer to this question, and I've discovered there are actually two better questions I can ask instead. Questions that allow me to replace my worries with joy, purpose, and progression. See Principles 3 and 4 below. Principle 1. God can make all things work together for our good. When we ponder why we're single, many thoughts might come to mind, such as, should I have gone to more social outings? Or, what if I'd just asked that person on a date? Whatever the possible reasons might be, when we wonder

for study, prayer, and discipleship, then we can trust that everything will work together for our good. When we seek to follow Christ, Heavenly Father will help us learn from our past experiences and use them to bless us in the future. The promise of eternal marriage will not be lost to those who live righteously. Principle 2. God is in the details of our lives. When President Henry B. Eyring, second counselor in the first presidency, gave his general conference address, "Oh, Remember, Remember," in October 2007, I didn't comprehend the enormous impact it would have on my life. Yet I acted on the invitation to recognize and record the hand of the Lord in my family's life each day. While I haven't been 100% consistent over the years, I have written thousands of ways the Lord has guided my life, usually in seemingly small ways. This simple daily practice, and like all efforts, it does take practice to become better at it, has brought me profound joy as I feel Heavenly Father's love and guidance for me so often throughout each day. That experience and knowledge has also helped me find strength and hope when I wonder if I'm single, because this is the work Heavenly Father wants me to be doing now. By frequently writing down how He is in the small details of my day, I feel at complete peace that He will guide me in one of my most important decisions for eternity. Helping me find a righteous, covenant-keeping spouse is not something He will overlook. I can have confidence that He will guide me as I do my part to live worthy of, seek, and act on the promptings of the Holy Ghost. I feel peace and joy because I trust Heavenly Father and Jesus Christ to guide my life. While I dearly want to be married, I want even more to follow Heavenly Father's plan for me. I trust Him because I know He is in the details of my life. So rather than hyper-focusing on marriage, I have sought revelation about what course in life He would have me pursue right now and how I can serve my family and community in other ways. Principle 3. God has a work for me to do. To Moses, God said, "I have a work for thee, Moses, my son." Joseph Smith learned from Moroni that God had a work for me to do. See Joseph Smith History, chapter 1, verse 33. Each of us, likewise, has a work to do. And oh, how powerful our perspective on singlehood can be when we view it in terms of the work God needs each of us to do. Rather than viewing being single as something I'm lacking in accomplishing God's work for me, I instead discover an important purpose when I view it as an opportunity to contribute in a variety of ways to the Lord's work in the latter days. President Nelson has taught, "You are the children whom God chose to be part of His battalion during this great climax in the long-standing battle between good and evil, between truth and error." I would not be surprised if, when the veil is lifted in the next life, we learn that you actually pled with our Heavenly Father to be reserved for now. I would not be surprised to learn that premortally, you loved the Lord so much that you promised to defend His name and gospel during this world's tumultuous winding up scenes. One thing is certain, you are of the house of Israel, and you have been sent here to help gather God's elect. This perspective invites me to shift the question of, does Heavenly Father intend for me to be single right now? To, what does Heavenly Father intend for me to do as a single right now? The few additional words make a big difference. Because of that perspective, I pray each day that Heavenly Father will help me be worthy and prepared to do His work wherever He needs me, single or not. How do I learn what that mission is for me? President M. Russell Ballard, acting president of the Quorum of the 12 Apostles, taught, "The Savior invites you, as sons and daughters of God, to prepare spiritually to enter into His work. It will require your full energy, clear thinking, best efforts, and utmost faith. Your mission from the Lord will be unfolded to you day by day as you pray, search the Scriptures, and diligently give of yourself in the Lord's work.
You will come to know your work from the Lord.

0: more and more as you submit cheerfully to His will. Remember that it is small acts of service and devotion that bring about great things. The Lord said, "Wherefore, be not weary in well-doing, for ye are laying the foundation of a great work, and out of small things proceedeth that which is great." See Doctrine and Covenants, section 64, verse 33. Make this year, this month, this day a new starting point in your life. Principle 4. God has a plan of happiness for all His children. In addition to asking what work God intends for me to do right now, a few years ago, I learned to ask another question that has been both productive and powerful. How am I doing in following God's plan of salvation and happiness? While eternal marriage is an essential part of Heavenly Father's plan of happiness for His children, it's not the only part of it. So until that opportunity comes, which I still actively work toward, I can keep my focus on living all other parts of God's plan for me that are within my control and that bring great joy. Among other things, I can make and keep temple covenants, live worthy of and prepare for a temple sealing, participate in the work of salvation and exaltation by helping to gather Israel on both sides of the veil, minister to my family and others, find ways to mother and nurture, even though I don't have children of my own, serve faithfully in my callings, create daily experiences that help me grow closer to Heavenly Father and Jesus Christ, learn to hear Him, and express love and gratitude to Heavenly Father and Jesus Christ. And I can prayerfully reflect daily on the question, how am I doing in following God's plan of salvation and happiness? That question always provides an opportunity to receive revelation and to progress. Moving forward in faith. I don't know what Heavenly Father has in store for my future, but I seek each day to discover the next step in the work He wants me to do. And I know that today and the future will be beautiful and joyful because I know Heavenly Father loves me, as He loves you too. I'm grateful He allows me to grow line upon line and from grace to grace, because the future might seem overwhelming if I saw it all at once. I've gained so much strength from the beautiful doctrine that my thoughts are not your thoughts, neither are your ways my ways, saith the Lord. For as the heavens are higher than the earth, so are my ways higher than your ways, and my thoughts than your thoughts. See Isaiah chapter 55, verses 8 and 9. I may not fully know why I am still single in my 40s, but I find great comfort, hope, and happiness in the knowledge that Heavenly Father knows the reasons and that He will make all things work together for my good. I maintain faith that He is in the details of my life and that He will help me accomplish the work He intends for me to do right now as I humbly seek His direction. Knowing that, I find it a joy and privilege to cheerfully do all things that lie in my power, and then stand still, with the utmost assurance, to see the salvation of God and for His arm to be revealed. Read by Rena Nelson.
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2: We encourage young people in the rising generation to see their own potential to build great spiritual strength.
3: Truly, my dear young friends, you are a chosen generation. I hope you will never forget it. I hope you will never take it for granted.
4: It is not by chance that you have been reserved to come to earth in this last dispensation of the fullness of times. Your birth has been foreordained in the eternities. You are youth of a noble birthright.
5: Welcome. You are listening to For the Youth, Making It Real. I'm your host, Scott Robley, and today we'll be talking about journeys. Have you ever taken a long road trip with your family? Have you ever spent more than 10 hours in the car driving? If you have, then you can probably relate to an experience I had in college shortly after joining the church. For some various reasons, I decided to leave Alaska, where I was attending the University of Alaska Anchorage, and journey to Rexburg, Idaho, where I was going to attend the school formerly known as Ricks. I was excited, nervous, and anxious. As I began preparing for my new journey, I realized that there was something I just couldn't live without: my car. Now, when you learn it was a 1984 Plymouth Turismo, you may be wondering what I was thinking. But it was mine. It was my wheels. So I made arrangements to have my car shipped from Alaska to Seattle, Washington. After a week of classes at Riggs, I had a friend drive me to Idaho Falls, where I flew to Seattle to retrieve my car. When I arrived at the shipping dock to pick up my car, the battery was dead. A kind gentleman at the dock helped me jumpstart my car. Before I got very far, I decided that I needed to stop and get some snacks. As I got into the car after getting a few things at the store, I tried starting my car, but it wouldn't start. The battery was dead. I didn't have any jumper cables, so I waited a good 30 minutes until someone came that was able to assist me. Now, I should back up a bit and inform you that I didn't bring with me a map. I know what you're thinking. What kind of an idiot doesn't bring a map? Well, that would be me. But I did look at one. Before I left Idaho, I charted my course from a map and wrote some notes for my journey. So now that my car was running again, I found myself beginning my journey on a major interstate highway, which for most wouldn't be that big of a deal. But I was from Kenai, Alaska, population 5,500. I remember when all three stoplights were put in my town. But needless to say, my hometown was small. And to make matters worse, it was 5 o'clock in the evening, and that meant rush hour traffic. So here I am driving bumper to bumper on I-5, carefully monitoring my notes to make sure I take the right exit, when all of a sudden it starts to rain. I turn on my windshield wipers, but only to delay. But that wasn't enough, so I had to turn them on low. Still, it was raining so hard that I couldn't see, so I had to turn my wipers on high. They are just throwing the water off the windshield when all of a sudden, the wiper on the driver's side flies off. That's right, it flew off. I couldn't see a thing. I quickly took the first exit I saw, and there at the first intersection was an auto parts store. A miracle. It was a good thing I started my morning with a prayer asking the Lord to bless me as I traveled. After purchasing a new set of windshield wipers, I was again on my way. Keeping track of my notes, I took the next exit and traveled for about 2 hours when the road came to an end. I couldn't go any further. I must have taken a wrong turn, but where? I had no map, so I had no idea where I was. All I could do was backtrack. Retracing my way, I learned something. There are different types of roads with the same number. I took the right number, but wrong road. This cost me a good 4 hours. Continuing on my way, I was getting sleepy. I kept seeing signs that read next rest stop 15 miles. I would tell myself that I would go to the next rest stop and take a rest. But each time I would convince myself that I could go a little further. This continued for a couple of rest stops. Well, ignoring the rest stops would not be good, as I fell asleep for just a moment. When I opened my eyes, I found myself driving partially in the ditch along the road. Of course, when this happens, you don't just casually make the adjustment, so I panicked and overcorrected. When my car finished spinning and came to a stop, the good news was I was awake. That's right, my heart was pounding so hard and fast, there was no way I could fall asleep. So I continued on my way. It must have been about an hour or so later when all of a sudden, boom! My rear left tire blew. I must have done some damage to the tire when my car was in the ditch. I carefully pulled to the side of the road, turned on my hazards, and got out of the car to check the damage. As I examined the shredded tire, I noticed that my hazards weren't on. That was weird because I thought I had turned them on. When I got back into the car to check, I learned that I had turned my hazards on. You see, my battery was dead. There I was. Exactly where, I'm not sure, but I was sure that my car wasn't about to start. I can't be sure exactly how long I waited for someone to stop, but eventually a police officer pulled over to my aid. He called a tow truck, which came a few hours later, jump-started my car, and I drove to Twin Falls, Idaho, where I purchased a new tire and a new battery. Finally, I was on my way, and eventually I did make it to my destination of Rexburg, Idaho. I was tired. No, I was exhausted. I'll never forget when shortly after I arrived, my roommate came in and enthusiastically asked, "How was your trip?" I looked at him and asked, "How long do you think it takes to drive from Seattle to Rexburg?" He said, "I don't know, 12 hours? "Yeah, about 13 hours, I said. I then told him the time I started and that I just pulled in a few minutes ago. I then asked him how long it took me. He said hesitantly, "27 hours? "Yes, 27 hours. How do you think my trip went?" Just retelling the story is painful. It was a trip I would want to forget, but will forever remember. Why would I share such a story? What's the point? Elder Ben B. Banks, then a member of the Presidency of the 70, gave a talk in the April 2002 priesthood session entitled, "The Road We Call Life." Listen to excerpts of his talk and look for the connection.
6: In the new For the Strength of Youth booklet, the First Presidency says to you, "Our beloved young men, we have great confidence in you. You are choice spirits who have come forth in this day when the responsibilities and opportunities, as well as the temptations, are the greatest. You are at the beginning of your journey through this mortal life. Your Heavenly Father wants your life to be joyful and to lead back into His presence. The decisions you make now will determine much of what will follow during your life and throughout eternity. I hope in some small way this evening that you can learn from my nearly 70 years of traveling this road we call life. Your parents or grandparents may have already told you this. The older you get, the quicker time seems to pass. It is as though one minute you are 12 with your whole life in front of you, and the next minute you are nearly 70 with an expanding waistline in front of you."
5: Our life is a journey, a mortal road trip, so to speak. Elder Banks quoted the Strength of Youth pamphlet, which teaches that in your youth, you are at the beginning of your journey through mortal life. He also quoted Joseph Smith, who taught that our happiness is assured if we pursue the path that leads to it. This journey will have many ups and downs and challenges along the way, but the right path pursued properly will lead to the ultimate destination, back into the arms of a loving Heavenly Father. Elder Thomas S. Monson, then a member of the Council of the 12 Apostles, spoke in the October 1976 General Conference about a lesson he learned while on a road trip of his own.
7: Many of you have traveled over that ribbon of black asphalt which wends its way through the mountains of northern Utah, opens into the valley floor of the Great Salt Lake, and then meanders southward on its appointed course. Interstate number 15 is its official name, and this super freeway carries the output of factories, the products of commerce, and hosts of humanity toward their appointed destinations. A few evenings ago, while driving home from work, I approached the entrance to Interstate number 15, and there at the on-ramp, I beheld a curious scene. Three youthful hitchhikers held aloft homemade cardboard signs announcing their hoped-for destinations. The first sign read Los Angeles, the second, Boise. But it was the third sign that caught my attention and caused me to ponder its message. It read not Los Angeles, California, nor Boise, Idaho, but the message consisted of but one word. It said simply, "Anywhere." Here was one who was willing to go in any direction according to the whim of the driver that stopped to give him a free ride. What an enormous price to pay for a free ride. No goal, no objective, no idea where he wanted to go. Actually, the road to anywhere is but the road to nowhere. And the road to nowhere leads to dreams evaporated. opportunities squandered, and a life misused. Unlike that youthful hitchhiker, you and I have the opportunity to choose the direction we should go. In fact, it was the Apostle Paul who likened life to a great race. To the saints at Corinth, he counseled, "Know ye not that they which run in the race run all, but one receiveth the prize? So run that ye might obtain." In our zeal, I would hope we would not overlook the teachings from Ecclesiastes, where the counsel came, "The race goeth not to the swift, nor the battle to the strong, but actually the prize belongs to him who endures to the end." Every one of us must therefore ask himself some penetrating questions. Where am I going? How do I intend to get there? What is my divine destiny?
5: Do you know the direction you're heading? Are you actively pursuing the eternal prize that awaits you? Knowing the destination, however, will not be enough. In my earlier mentioned road trip, I knew my destination. I knew where I was going. However, I made a few mistakes. I know what you're thinking. A few? Okay, I made several. Thinking back to my journey from Seattle to Rexburg, can you identify where I may have gone wrong? Let's look at them one at a time. As we do, let's see how correcting my errors can assist us on our personal journey through mortality. The most obvious and easily recognized error is that I didn't bring a map. Has our Heavenly Father given us a spiritual map to assist us on our journey? Yes, He has given us the Scriptures, a most wonderful map to guide us on our way back home. Listen to Elder Russell M. Nelson of the Quorum of the Twelve Apostles as he teaches us about how to find scriptural guidance in the October 2000 General Conference.
8: Recently, Sister Nelson and I were in Denmark during the commemoration of the 150th anniversary of the Church in Scandinavia. Between meetings, we took a few hours to search for villages where two of my father's grandparents were born. They were among the early converts to the Church in Denmark. Father's paternal grandmother's family lived in the western part of the country. His paternal grandfather's family lived in northern Denmark. Thanks to a good driver and a superb map, we found each town on our list and obtained treasured information. During the entire journey, my hands were riveted to that valuable map, so essential to achieve our goals. In contrast, many people travel through life without good guidance, lacking knowledge of a desired destination or how to get there. But if rapt attention is paid to a roadmap for a day's journey, isn't it also wise to pay attention to authoritative guidance on our journey through life? To this end, I would like to speak on why we need guidance, where we obtain it, and how we can achieve it. To reach our objective of eternal life, we need to follow teachings in the standard works and other revelations received from prophets of God. Our loving Lord foresaw our need for guidance. "For straight is the gate," he said, "and narrow the way that leadeth unto the exaltation and continuation of the lives, and few there be that find it." Few find the way because they ignore the divine roadmap provided by the Lord.
5: Did you hear what Elder Nelson said? He said his hands were riveted to that valuable map so essential to achieve his goals. Like the map, the Scriptures are essential if we are to achieve our eternal goals. Our Scriptures become like a liahona to guide us through the wilderness of life. I love how the Savior responds to the Pharisees as they challenge him when his disciples plucked corn on the Sabbath. He says in Matthew 12, verses 3 through 6, Have you not read what David did when he was an hungered and they that were with him? How he entered into the house of God and did eat the shoe bread which was not lawful for him to eat, neither for them which were with him, but only for the priests? Or have you not read in the law how that on the Sabbath days the priests in the temple profane the Sabbath and are blameless? He asked them, have you not read? On several occasions, the Savior responds to a challenge in similar fashion. Have you not read? It's like someone saying to me, you didn't bring a map? How is your reading of the scriptures? Do you use the scriptural guidance given you? Or do you treat the scriptures the way I treated a map, giving them only an occasional glance? I have felt for years that as leaders, parents, and teachers, we have done the youth a disservice. We treat you like Shamu the whale. If you've ever been to SeaWorld, you may understand what I mean. Shamu is a killer whale born in captivity. She has spent years and years performing for audiences that have assembled from around the world. Imagine if after so many years, SeaWorld rewards Shamu for her service by setting her free to spend her remaining years in the open ocean. What would happen to Shamu? She would probably die because she wouldn't know how to feed herself. In many ways, we treat you the same way. We invite you to Sunday school, seminary, and fam home evening, and encourage you to open wide because we're going to feed you the gospel. But what happens when you're on your own? Do you know how to feed yourself? Do you know how to use the map? You have probably been taught before that the scriptures have the answers. And you have probably had a parent, teacher, or leader demonstrate this principle as you've gone to them with the question, and they have proficiently opened the scriptures and answered that question. In this type of experience, we teach that the scriptures do have the answers, so long as you know how to find them. If you're not a scripture master, then do they have any benefit? Well, I'd like to teach you that the scriptures do have the answers, but it's not about knowing where to find them. It's about being found in them. Let me say that again. It's not about knowing where to find them. It's about being found in them. When we are found in the scriptures, we will find answers. Sometimes the very words on the pages will give us guidance, but more often, the answers will come in feelings and impressions. There is another more personal map available to each one of us, a patriarchal blessing. Listen to Elder James E. Faust, then a member of the Quorum of the Twelve Apostles, as he teaches about patriarchal blessings in an address given at Brigham Young University on March 30th, 1980.
9: This evening, I wish to speak about one of the most important blessings available to members of the church. They are limited to those who are worthy. I speak of patriarchal blessings. My chief reason for speaking upon this subject is that patriarchal blessings verify of the divinity of Christ and of the truthfulness of the church. These sacred blessings also strengthen the personal testimonies of those worthy persons who are the recipients of such blessings, provided those recipients live so as to merit the blessings which are pronounced therein. A patriarchal blessing is a very unique and remarkable privilege which can come to the faithful members of the church having sufficient maturity to understand the nature and the importance of such blessings. These privileged blessings are a powerful witness of the mission of the Lord Jesus Christ in bringing exaltation to each of us. Like many blessings, they must be requested by the person or the family of the one desiring the blessing.
5: Without a patriarchal blessing, we could be missing out on an individualized map to guide us on our journey. If you are in your teenage years and have not received your patriarchal blessing, counsel with your parents and with your bishop about when the time is right for you to receive some additional guidance. Not taking a map was my biggest mistake, but there were others. I didn't charge my battery, and so it died. My young friends, each of you has a spiritual battery, so to speak. It needs to be charged. We are wearing out our spirits at an alarming rate. We need to take time to attend church, attend seminary, say our prayers, read our scriptures, participate in family home evening, and attend mutual, all in the effort to keep our spirits spiritually charged. I also ignored the rest stops. As I was getting tired, there were signs leading me to a place where I could rest, but I was so insistent that I could handle it. Listen to what President Dieter F. Uchtdorf taught in the October 2010 General Conference about what we need to do when we're getting a little worn out.
2: Have you ever been in an airplane and experienced turbulence? The most common cause of turbulence is a sudden change in air movement, causing the aircraft to pitch, yaw, and roll. While planes are built to withstand far greater turbulence than anything you would encounter on a regular flight, it still may be disconcerting to passengers. What do you suppose pilots do when they encounter turbulence? A student pilot may think that increasing speed is a good strategy because it will get them through the turbulence faster. But that may be the wrong thing to do. Professional pilots understand that there's an optimum turbulence penetration speed that will minimize the negative effects of turbulence. And most of the time, that would mean to reduce your speed. As we all know, the same principle applies also to speed bumps on a road. Therefore, it is good advice to slow down a little, steady the course, and focus on the essentials when experiencing adverse conditions. This is a simple but critical lesson to learn. It may seem logical when put in terms of trees or turbulence, but it's surprising how easy it is to ignore when it comes to applying these same principles in our own daily lives. When stress levels rise, when distress appears, when tragedy strikes, too often we attempt to keep up the same frantic pace or even accelerate, thinking somehow that the more rushed our pace, the better off we will be. One of the characteristics of modern life seems to be that we are moving at an ever-increasing rate, regardless of turbulence or obstacles. Let's be honest, it's rather easy to be busy. We all can think of a list of tasks that will overwhelm our schedule. Some might even think that their self-worth depends on the length of their to-do list. They flood the open spaces in their time with lists of meetings and minutiae, even during times of stress and fatigue. Because they unnecessarily complicate their lives, they often feel increased frustration, diminished joy, and too little sense of meaning in their lives. It is said that any virtue, when taken to an extreme, can become a vice. Overscheduling our days would certainly qualify for this. There comes a point where milestones can become millstones and ambitions albatrosses around our neck.
5: Life can get so busy that it can overwhelm us. We need to heed the signs and slow down, allowing us to rest from our unnecessarily complicated lives. Some pointed out that I could have taken a friend with me. We could have taken turns driving, or just having someone to talk to could have kept me awake and alert. Maybe they would have even brought a map. I have appreciated the role played by good friends on my mortal journey, the kind of friends that have made it easier to do what is right and not more difficult. Those aren't friends, and those are definitely not who we want with us on our journey home. Life is going to be full of challenges. Sometimes the windshield wiper is going to fly off, and there really isn't anything we can do to keep it from happening. What matters is how we respond when the wipers fly off. How do we deal with our challenges? Friends, we are truly on a journey home back to our Heavenly Father. Our daily decisions not only determine our direction, but eventually our eternal destination. Listen to David Osmond as he sings A More Excellent Way, from the 2005 EFY CD, A More Excellent Way.

0: I hope you will choose today a more excellent way by using the map of the scriptures and your patriarchal blessing for guidance, making sure to charge your spiritual battery, taking time to slow down and enjoy a spiritual rest stop or two, choosing good friends to ease the burdens of the journey, and enduring challenges on the way. If you do, then you will be able to echo the words of Paul when he said in 2 Timothy 4, verse 7, I have fought a good fight. I have finished my course. I have kept the faith. And in return, you will hear the words of our eternal judge. Well done, thou good and faithful servant. Thou hast been faithful over a few things. I will make thee ruler over many things. Enter into the joy of thy Lord. Until next time, keep making it real.
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3: 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In Cincinnati, Ohio, Len and Mary Hope are not fully accepted in either their community nor their church. 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
5: And I'm Shailen Back.
4: Joining us is Scott Hales, the lead writer and a general editor of Saints Volume 3, and Taryn Mitchell, a professional archivist. Thank you both for being here and welcome to the podcast.
6: Thank you.
7: Thanks for having me.
4: Well, Scott, it's great to have you back on the podcast. And Taryn, this is your first time. It's lovely to have you here. We would love for our listeners to know a little bit more about you and some of the projects you've been involved in. So would you mind indulging us by telling us a little bit about the things you've been involved in with regards to church history?
7: Sure. So I'm a certified archivist and I worked for the Church History Library for 8 years. I'm currently moving on into a different role at the Library of Congress. But during my time at the Church History Library, I became fascinated with the history of the Black community in the church. And so I became the subject matter expert on that and wrote a research guide about it. And during that process, I found out about characters like William Daniels and would start projects to go search for more information about him. So, for example, I worked with Matt Heiss, another archivist at the Church History Library, and Jeff Anderson, also an archivist at the Church History Library, to start a targeted project where we reached out to anyone that possibly had ancestors that knew Daniels, and we found their journals and other items because at the time we only had 2-minute books from the Love Branch and wanted to know more about him.
5: Well, Taryn, thank you for introducing yourself a little bit more. It's so exciting to have you. And we would just love to know, what do you think about the Saints series and what did you particularly think about this chapter?
7: I am an advocate for more inclusive history telling. I really enjoyed learning more stories, especially about the mission president's wives, which I feel sometimes get overlooked when we're talking about mission histories and the work that they do and supporting the women of the church in the areas that they are in. Also really enjoyed learning more about the youth in the church as well. As historians in general struggle with telling the stories of young people, we usually don't collect oral histories from people until they're in their 70s and 80s and they're about to leave this earth. And you know, your memory and stuff changes as you get older, and the experiences that you had younger, you don't think of them the same as you did when you were 14, 15, or in your mid-20s. And so to collect those stories of young people is fascinating, and then to tell them is also great. And I think that could really support young people in the church to hear stories from those point of views.
5: I think so too. Thank you.
4: Well, Scott, I'd love it if you could kick us off today by just sharing any insights that you have with regards to the way that faith and the spirit have featured in the researching and writing of saints.
6: That's actually something that a lot of people are curious about. They're wondering, what is it like to write one of these books Do we feel constantly guided by the Spirit in all that we do? And one of the things that I like to say is that writing is really hard work. And sometimes when you're deep in the trenches of writing a chapter, it can be pretty hard sometimes to focus on anything other than the task at hand. And so sometimes it can be a struggle really to feel guided by anything but your deadlines or your next writing goal. But, you know, it's interesting. There are times when you really just feel, I would say it's the presence of the Spirit, but you also feel the presence of the people that you're writing about. And I've talked about this before on the podcast, the connection that you feel as a writer, the connection that I feel with the people that I write about. And as I was rereading this chapter in preparation for this podcast, it reminded me of writing about Susie Young Gates, who passes away in this chapter. And she is one of those characters that I've written a lot about, and others on the project have written a lot about. And we've all grown to know and love her and have felt guided as we've been researching her life to find certain letters or certain passages and texts that she wrote that have really enhanced our story. And I really feel like there are people who want their stories told. And I think she's one of them. And I would say the Hope family is another example where we really felt like this is a family that really wants their story told, really wants church members to know them. And I think that's, in one way, how we feel the Spirit the most. It's just the Spirit guiding us along and helping us know how these people want their stories presented.
4: Thank you. And I think that perspective is quite important for this particular chapter, as we're going to go on to talk about some individuals who have important stories to tell us. Well, as we jump into it, we find ourselves back in Cincinnati. We find ourselves with Len and Mary Hope, with their growing family, and they are experiencing still segregation. Scott, I wonder if you could tell us a little bit about how you felt when you discovered that the Hopes had been asked not to attend Latter-day Saint meetings.
6: Yeah, so this is a story that hits close to home. Just as I've mentioned in previous podcasts, I am from Cincinnati. And the Hopes are a family that I knew a little bit about before taking on the project. And I specifically knew that they had been asked by the branch president not to attend. And so we knew that this was an important story. But it was also a story that I wanted to understand better, because we really only had, I think, just one account of it from Mary Hope. So I wanted to know a little bit more about the story. And that's been one of the more fascinating aspects of writing these scenes, is trying to understand how something like this could occur and why something like this occurred. Like I said, it hits close to home. These are, even though I don't know these people personally, I feel a connection to them because I'm from there. So really that's what I felt, is I wanted to understand this kind of painful episode and understand why it occurred.
5: Thanks, Scott. And I think the issue of racism in the United States is known by many of our readers, those in the United States and those in other countries. But it's so tragic to think that members of the church shared these views and these actions for whatever reason. And I just think this story does a great job of showing what life was like for African-American saints in the period. But while you've done your research, were the Hope's experiences unique or similar to other Latter-day Saints at that time?
7: Yeah, there's actually been a lot of research in this area, especially with the Century of Black Mormons, which I'm a board member of. There are many experiences of African-Americans, and not even African-Americans, but people in the Black community all over the world being segregated from the church. That includes in Brazil and Washington, D.C., in areas where they were asked to go worship at home or not come in at all. So this is nothing unique to church in general, but especially in the United States. Segregation was, especially during this time, was rampant. I mean, that's why you have the need for Black churches and Black colleges and such. So basically, we're just participating in the culture that was going on in the United States at the time, but also spreading it around the world as well.
6: That was one of the interesting things that I found while writing about the Hope family, is having grown up in Cincinnati, we kind of took pride in the fact that we were above the Ohio River. We weren't part of the South where segregation was supposed to occur. So I really had no idea how common segregation was, even in Cincinnati, into the 1950s. This was new history to me. You know, we always talk about segregation occurring in the Deep South, but really it was a part of everyday life for a lot of people, and even in northern cities like Cincinnati.
4: So, Scott, what did that do for you when you came to realize that some of these gospel pioneers in your area had perhaps marginalized people?
6: Well, let me say this. So I think one of the things that struck me, like I said, I wanted to understand what happened here. And when we found the Hope family, what happened was we knew we wanted to tell the story of an African-American family and their experience in the church at this time. And so one of our researchers, Sheridan Sylvester, she went out and she did a lot of gathering of information, and she identified several families that could serve as characters for this volume. And we were really touched by the story of Len Hope's conversion, which is also recounted in the book. And it was at this time that I was kind of reminded of the story of the Hopes. It was, like I said, a story I'd heard before, but I didn't really know a whole lot about it. We were also at the same time looking for a branch in the Eastern United States that we could use to tell about what life was like for church members outside of Utah in the United States. So we said, well, we have the story of the Hopes here. What if we were to look at the Cincinnati branch as well? And the thing that really, really confirmed to me that this was the story that we needed to tell and that we needed to try to understand was I found the journal of Paul Bang, which he wrote when he was a teenager. His daughter had put it up on Family Search. I think he was like 15, 16, 17 when he wrote it. And the very first entry I read, it said, "The Hopes visited us today," or something to that extent. So I knew that the Hopes were interacting with the Bang family in some way. So there was a relationship here. And so there was more really to the story. And I wanted to know what the rest of that story was. I think what we found was really interesting. Well, one of the things that we came to find out is this issue really divided the Cincinnati branch for decades. Members were conflicted on how to fellowship this family. And what we found was that there were some families, like the Bangs, who were very open to interacting with the Hopes. And I think it's significant. The Bangs were an immigrant family. They were Germans. And so they had probably experienced some prejudice in their own lives. And another thing that was interesting too is that they operated the store in the northern part of the city, and they interacted every day with people from all types of backgrounds. Their neighborhood was very diverse. So they had Jewish friends, they had Black friends, and they attended school and integrated schools. And so they were very comfortable interacting with people who were different from themselves. But we also found, and we mentioned this in the chapter, that around the time the Hopes moved into the branch, the boundaries were realigned, and there were a lot of members from Kentucky or the southern United States who had kind of migrated up to the city. And so there was some tension there. And then there was also this issue of what do we do about integration in a city and in a time when integration is not very popular. And you see this with somebody like Charles Anderson, the branch president, who's trying to figure out how to make this work. And he spent years trying to gain respectability for the saints and trying to win the regard of his neighbors. And he and several other members worry that if they integrate the congregation, that is going to just bring everything back to square one. And so what you see is just a lot of competing views all congregating here in this congregation and people making choices and those choices having consequences.
4: Thank you for sharing that, Scott. I appreciate that extra insight into the factors at play with this story. Well, Taryn, you've been heavily involved in researching and gathering the stories of Black Latter-day Saints, and Scott has just shared some of his experiences of researching the Hopes and finding the connection with the Bangs. I wonder if you could tell us, how do you think finding and presenting the stories of Black Latter-day Saints can be of value to all members of the church?
7: One of the things that Black history helps people see is the resilience of people, especially when they are bumping up against something that they can't control, which is other people's opinions and feelings about them. And what you see with the Hopes, who remain in the church and steadfast and even inspire future church leaders like Marion D. Hanks while he was serving a mission there, is that they become this force of faith that people can look up to. And the more people that know their stories can, as they're going through hard times or bumping up against something, they can say, well, if they can stay in the church, or if they can be faithful, then I can do it too. And I think that's not just something that the Black community can be rewarded by, but all communities as well.
5: Taryn, I really appreciate how you're talking about the importance of us understanding and knowing the stories and the lives of these saints and how it can strengthen our lives and then also we might be in similar circumstances, we might be in different circumstances, but I am just so inspired by their faithfulness with what they were going through and how they just maintained their connection to the church, even when they were asked to not attend. That's huge. But we were just wondering, Taryn, can you tell us more about the issue of race and segregation around this time?
7: Yeah, so the 1930s was going through the Depression, and that really affected the way that the Black community was treated. They were hit harder than anyone else during this time. One of the things that would happen is as more white people were losing their jobs, they would fire Black people that were employed so that white people could fill those positions. So at that time, unemployment, even though it was high, it was 2 to 3 times higher among the Black community. Also during the Depression, lynchings went up. There was more violence against the Black community as well. Even charities began to segregate. And so soup kitchens would turn away Black people as they were trying to get food to eat. And so everything just became a lot more desperate for the Black community during that time. During that time, also, the NAACP really started to fight against segregation in schools so that they could try to betterment the Black community with more education or better education. But at the same time, Franklin D. Roosevelt passed a new law called the New Deal that pushed Black people out of their homes so that white people could move into those areas. And those people were forced to most likely move into public housing, which became the projects. And became an area where drugs became rampant and other things. And so it disenfranchised Black people even more during this time period. And so that's what the hopes and other people were facing during that time.
4: Well, Taryn, thank you for sharing that extra insight. It's horrifying to listen to the unfairness that Black Americans experienced during this time. And it's sad to know that there are people in the world today of many different communities who experience similar or continued issues. I think one of the things about this chapter is that so many of the characters sit on the margins. We have the Peranians who are in the Palestine-Syria mission, but they are really far from many other members. They're very much on their own devices. We've got William Daniels in South Africa, who's unable to hold the priesthood and use it for the saints. In Germany, we've got the Nazis coming to power. They're disfranchising people. They've got all sorts of plans to persecute minorities. And in the middle of this, we have Helga Mizus, who's balancing what it means to be a Latter-day Saint and a German girl. And then we also here have the Hopes, where they're unable to enjoy the full range of blessings of church membership. And it's really quite sad to know this, but I think we might still have members of the church today who find themselves on the margins. Scott, what are your views on this?
6: I think one of the things that we learn from the scriptures is that Zion is a place of one heart and one mind. We are striving every day to be a Zion people. That's the story. That's one of the stories that we're telling in Saints. What does it mean to establish Zion? And if we are striving to be a people of one heart and one mind, and I understand that there are many different ways, ironically, for how you can interpret what that means. But for me, what that suggests is that there is no place for marginalization in the church, that each and every one of us are here to contribute to the body of Christ, and each of us can contribute to the body of Christ. And I think as church members, it is up to us individually to find ways not only to contribute, but also to help others find ways to contribute as well, to welcome them into the fold and really help the gospel work through all of us to bring about the Lord's work. If we are striving for Zion, we need to make sure that we are welcoming everyone into this community and taking advantage of the talents and skills and knowledge and whatnot that we all bring to the work of the Lord.
4: I think that's at the heart of the gospel. And I think the Hopes are really good examples of living the gospel in an unfair world. And in a community where they may be treated poorly, they choose to not respond with negativity, but they do try to fulfill the instruction to follow the Savior.
6: One of the things that I find very powerful is in our collection here at the Church History Library, we have a recording of the Hopes bearing testimony. And this was done, I believe, near the end of their lives. It was recorded by Elder Marion D. Hanks. And as you listen to that recording, you can hear the faith that this couple has. You can feel Mary's testimony as she's bearing testimony. You can feel the conviction that Len Hope has and the truthfulness of the gospel as you listen. These are people of enormous faith and people who contributed enormously to their congregation, even though their congregation refused to let them attend. And you know this because members of the Cincinnati branch who would attend these cottage meetings with them all talked about the power they felt in listening to Len Hope's testimony. To this day, you can talk to some of the children who attended these meetings. Now they're all grown up now. They're all in their 70s and 80s, but they still talk today about the spirit they felt in the Hope's home as they listened to the testimonies that Mary and Len and their children bore.
4: In the chapter, we learn that there's no church-wide policy on segregation. I wonder if you could tell us a little bit about the different ways that Latter-day Saint congregations implemented or avoided segregation.
6: So from what we can tell, this seems to be the case, that the church had no church-wide policy on segregation. However, individual congregations all kind of created their own. So we see this in the chapter with both the mission in South Africa creating the Love Branch for William Paul Daniels. And in Cincinnati, the branch created this monthly cottage meeting where those who wanted to worship with the Hopes could go and worship with them, and the Hopes could receive the sacrament and fellowship with their branch members. We do know that there are, in Utah, for example, integrated congregations where church members like Abner Howell, who lived around the same time, he would attend a church with white ward members. Or we know the story of Marie Graves, who lived in California, and we tell the story briefly in another chapter in the book, where she was a member of her congregation in California.

0: the place. And from what we can tell, when the first presidency was asked about this, they would usually say, well, we leave this up to local congregations to figure out.
1: Also, early on, some mission presidents were really involved in segregating people, especially in South Africa and Brazil.
0: This is something that we are attempting to explore in greater depth in Volume 4. You know, how does the church come to terms with not just segregation, but how does it come to terms with the priesthood restriction? And that's really, in many ways, at the heart of what we're seeing here, is church members are really unsure what to do about men who cannot hold the priesthood. One of the reasons why we don't send missionaries to West Africa, for example, is because we don't know how we can organize branches or districts or wards or stakes when the majority of people living there can't hold the priesthood, can't lead a congregation. And so that is something that really what we see in the history is the church really begins to grapple with this issue beginning in the 20th century as church members go out into the world, this out-migration, and as the church begins to expand into regions where Black people live, more and more church leaders receive questions about the priesthood restriction and why it is, and what does it mean for a congregation, or what does it mean for the future of a congregation, or if it's a Black person writing to the first presidency, what does this mean for me? If I want to be a member of your church, how will this affect me? And that's really what we're seeing beginning at this time. And it just continues to snowball, continues to grow, and become a more pressing issue as the 20th century unfolds and the civil rights movement really begins to gain momentum across the world.
2: And throughout this volume and in Volume 4, we're going to have Black characters and individuals and families having to come to terms with the church policies that were in place at the time. I wonder if either of you could tell us, how did a Black Latter-day Saint reconcile the church's policy with their church membership? How was it that they were able to justify continuing participating in the church when they couldn't participate fully?
0: That's a good question. As you look at the lives of Black Latter-day Saints, you see each person approach this issue differently. And with someone like Len Hope and Mary Hope, you definitely see this in Len's testimony, is time and time again, he bore testimony of the hope that he had and the faith that he had that one day things would be made right for him. And we see this in the book where he says, I know I cannot have the priesthood, but I feel in the justice of God that someday this will be given to me and I will be allowed to go on to my eternal reward with the faithful who hold it. And so he put an immense amount of faith in this hope that he would one day hold the priesthood and one day receive all the blessings that are available to church members. And so I think that's one thing that we see is a lot of faith and a lot of hope and a lot of charity.
3: Well, Taryn and Scott, we really appreciate hearing the experiences of these saints. We have records of how they felt and what things were like for them. And just to wrap things up, Scott and Taryn, we wanted to ask both of you, what did you learn or better appreciate about church history after reading this chapter and or researching for this chapter?
1: One of the things that this chapter shows is that we have choices on what type of member that we're going to be, and whether it's to support an outsider or to reject something that's going on around you. I think that what we see here are stories that show that we have that agency to do that type of stuff, and other people have done it as well, so we can follow their examples. And I appreciated learning about those stories in this chapter.
0: So as you were asking the question, the scripture came to my mind. Wherefore, you must press forward with a steadfastness in Christ, having a perfect brightness of hope and the love of God and of all men. Wherefore, if ye shall press forward, feasting upon the word of Christ and endure to the end, behold, thus saith the Father, ye shall have eternal life. And I think time and time again in this chapter, we see this happening. We haven't said a whole lot about Leah Witzo and her experience covered in this chapter, where she experiences the death of her mother. But this was an immense crisis of faith for her. As you remember, just before the mission, she and her mother were very close. And one of the things that happened just before Leah left is that her mother said, well, when this is all done, we'll be able to talk about it together and we'll be able to rejoice in your homecoming. And so Leah went off with that, looking forward to that reunion. She also left at a time just after she lost her son.

0: happen. So this is a very, very dark time in her life, very, very sad time in her life. And what we see in her mission is her coming out of this really, really low part in her life where she's beginning to find herself in the mission. And then really, when she's kind of reached this really spiritual high point, she gets the crushing news that her mother has died. For a time, it is very difficult for her. And she says she felt defiant and angry. But like so many other people in this chapter, she found hope in Christ. And that helped her push through the challenges she was facing and helped her to find her way out of the depression that she was feeling. And I think that we see this time and time again in saints. It's just the way that hope in Christ and faith in Christ really helps us through the hard times in our lives. And if we can just press forward and endure to the end, we have the promise that things will be made right for us.
1: Thank you, Scott. I agree. I feel like that's a theme in saints, and I feel like that's a theme in this chapter, to press forward with faith in Christ and with hope, even when we're going through trials or experiences that seem not to have an end. So thank you for that. And Taryn and Scott, thank you both for joining us today. It was wonderful to have you on the podcast.
0: Well, thank you.
2: Thanks for having me.
1: And for our listeners, of course, every chapter covers so much information and so many different people and places. And we invite you to explore the church history topics if you are looking for more information about anything that you've read.
3: Thank you for listening to this week's episode. We hope you enjoyed it. We hope you took away some new insights into this volume. And we would love to hear your thoughts, opinions, questions, and insights from this chapter of Saints. And you can email saintspodcast@churchofjesuschrist.org. It would be great to hear from you.

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1: Husbands and wives have a solemn responsibility to love and care for each other and for their children. 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Parents have a sacred duty to rear their children in love and righteousness.
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2: This program promotes gospel living amid the everyday challenges and opportunities of marriage and family life. I'm Matthew O. Richardson, second counselor in the Sunday School General Presidency. Today we will be talking about becoming one in marriages and families. And I'm joined today by Sister Jean A. Stevens, who is the first counselor in the primary general presidency. Welcome, Jean.
3: Thank you. Happy to be here.
2: Oh, I'm always happy to have you here. You're such a great blessing to the church and to helping us to understand how we can live the gospel better in your calling and in your everyday life.
3: Great. I'm happy to be here. I always learn from you. So this is great.
2: You're kind. Now, I'm going to do something that I usually don't do, is I'm going to have you introduce our next guest, because I think that you might know him quite well.
3: Oh, I'd love to. Also with us today is my husband, Mark Stevens, and he's I can't even begin. It would take way too long to say much about him, but I am so, so grateful to have him here with us today on this topic particularly.
2: Oh, that's great. No,
4: thank you.
2: Mark. It's nice to have you here.
4: Thank you. I'm glad to be here.
2: Mark, tell us a little bit about your family, just briefly.
4: Our family, we have five children, boy, girl, boy, girl, boy. Three are married, two are not, and they've been a blessing. We prayed for powerful spirits to be sent to us, and the Lord answered that. We have five wonderful children and nine grandchildren.
2: Oh, that's great. What a nice family. I think most parents, they pray for great children, powerful spirits. In our case, we've done the same, and then we've spent all of our time praying that we don't mess them up.
4: Exactly right.
3: There's truth to that.
2: Our other guest that we're having today is someone that I know quite well. It's Lisa Richardson, who is my wife. Welcome, Lisa.
5: Thanks.
2: And why don't you tell a little bit about our family, just briefly?
5: Okay. Matt and I have four children. There, two of them are married, and we have one that's in college that's single, and then also a 15-year-old at home. He's a sophomore in high school. We have two grandchildren and one on the way.
3: Ooh,
4: exciting!
5: Excited about that.
2: Well, it's a pleasure to be with all of you. Today we're talking about a topic that is so important, and I don't think that there's anyone that would think it's not important when you talk about this. If you just bring this up in any context of a relationship, of becoming one, oh, sure, that's very important, but the important element of this is the gospel lens that we see this. This is actually coming from the primal relationship counsel from our Father in Heaven to Adam and Eve. It's in Genesis chapter 2 in verse 24, where here he's getting ready to allow them to embark upon this great experience. And he tells Adam and Eve, "For this cause shall you leave your mother and father and cleave unto your spouse." And then it says, "and become one flesh." And so we have these three components of leaving appropriately, cleaving to a spouse appropriately. I think that it's so that we might become one appropriately. So I'm going to throw this out to you. So put your thinking caps on. I'm going to be asking the experts here. When we say becoming one in a marriage and in family, what goes through your mind? What does that mean to you?
4: You think about unity. And the first thing that I started thinking about, besides the obvious scriptures that you've referenced, were things like the intercessory prayer, where the Savior, just before the Passion, prayed to the Father that he and the disciples might be one,
2: okay,
4: as he and the Father were one. So it sort of reminds you of that unity of the Godhead.
2: Okay, great. So we have this element of unity is coming to mind. That's very good. That's good. Lise?
5: I actually visualize something, and this is something we've talked about a lot, but I visualize us on a ladder, and it's not two ladders, and we're on our separate ladders going the same direction. We're on one ladder going the same direction. And I just kind of, that's my visual when I think of becoming one. You're going the same direction and you're on the same ladder.
2: You know, this is an interesting thought, and I think this is worth at least exploring in different ways. Is a lot of times people have a visual of we're taking two separate elements and we're trying to get them as close together as we possibly can. So you might have two separate ladders, but they're leaning against the same building, perhaps. But if I'm understanding you correctly, you're saying it's actually somehow accommodating into one. You're on the same type of a ladder, so it's a unity, not just in purpose, but there's something going on here where there's a different focus of it's not mine or yours, but things become ours, perhaps.
5: Yeah, and I think if you're on separate ladders, you know, those ladders can be going different places. And when you're on the same ladder, you know, there's one direction.
2: Okay.
4: Like a common path,
5: exactly.
4: As opposed to parallel roads. It's,
5: yes,
4: it's
5: exactly.
4: The same path.
5: Mm-hmm. Yeah.
2: You know, this is an interesting thought, is there are some individuals that will fight this. They want to have unification, but yet they're scared to death that means I'm going to lose my individuality. What are your thoughts on that?
3: I think that's a common misconception that, okay, I have to surrender everything that's me to the good. And I think if we think of ourselves more as not that we're one person as far as we have to be identical,
2: okay,
3: and that we have to think the same things and we have to want to do everything exactly alike. If we think of ourselves more as the harmony more than just absolutely this is one all the time, but the differences we bring to a marriage and all that we add to each other can make life so much richer and more full and more just more of everything, more abundant. And instead of thinking we have to think exactly alike, we don't think exactly alike. And particularly men and women don't. You know, we all have experienced that, I think, in our lives, that we don't see things exactly the same. But we can work together to make it more beautiful than if it were either one of us alone.
2: This is really good. I like what you're saying here is what we see is, and I think an important component to this, is if we see differences and then focus on differences, we're going to struggle through this experience of becoming one. At the same token, this is kind of ironic, if we see the concept of sameness and focus on we must be identical in every way that we're living life, food that's ordered, the way that we would be able to say, well, I like this type of a book or that type of book, that might drive us from being able to have this interesting unifying experience of becoming one. Mark, you were mentioning with the great intercessory prayer. I don't think in any way, shape, or form that those disciples, nor our Father in heaven, nor Jesus Christ, were worried about losing individuality when they're saying, I want you to become one as the Father and I are one. I don't see that, for example, when we speak of the Godhead, of that wonderful experience. I think it's almost a model of you have three separate entities, but they're so one in purpose, in desire. I don't foresee them as saying, well, this is just overcoming the me kind of an experience. There's a growing element in a common cause and purpose that envelops us.
4: I think that's right. And you think even in the perspective of looking at each of your children who are raised with common parents in a common home and how different each one of them is, it's very clear that the Lord has not created us all the same. And that's not his way. To think that we had to drive that out and somehow become this amorphous twinsy shirts kind of all the time. That's not, I think, where we're going. That's not what the Lord is saying to us. As I counseled couples, I used to talk to them about, look at the proclamation on the family and the different roles between men
2: right.
4: and women. Isn't that telling us that Heavenly Father's plan suggests that there's a reason that we, men and women, are wired differently? And isn't that part of the plan? And shouldn't we embrace and celebrate that rather than being threatened by that? I think there's some real power in understanding those differences and that they complement each other.
5: I actually agree with that. You know, we'll be married 29 years this July. And, you know, as I grow and understand who I am as a woman and a daughter of God, I realize that the gifts that, you know, I've been given are only to complement a partnership or a team. And so I like the idea of things that I can bring to the table and things that Matt brings to the table. I've learned so much, you know, from him. And so I just think it's kind of important that we feel good about who we are and what we can bring.
2: That's a very good comment. And as a matter of fact, I think that this is part of the great plan of happiness. When we look at the plan of salvation, we love as Latter-day Saints to draw circles and schematic drawings, you know, kind of a thing with little squiggly lines and then the arrows going here. And if it works out, you get on the top of the happy place, you know, and which is great. But this plan of happiness is so much into the details of real life living. It's not just that we got a body and now we're here to be able to have trials, or the way some people explain it. The plan of salvation is that God has a plan, and it's in the intimate details. And so there are differences between individuals, and we focus so much on compatibilities in today's formations of couples. And that's an important aspect, but we also, when we look at differences, not to focus on differences, but to see how those differences come together. Elder Bednar, as you were talking about this, I couldn't help but think of a comment by Elder Bednar where he said this: the unique combination of spiritual, physical, mental, and emotional capacities of both males and females were needed to implement the plan of happiness. Alone, neither the man nor the woman could fulfill the purposes of his or her creation. And then he says this, and I like to hear your reaction to this, is the man completes and perfects the woman, and the woman completes and perfects the man. Now, this is what I think is interesting, the way Elder Bednar phrases this. As they learn from and mutually strengthen and bless each other, neither the man is without the woman, neither the woman without the man in the Lord. That's Paul's words, but isn't that great? What's your thoughts on this? I think this is a really important aspect of approaching the oneness.
4: You know, I think you go back to the early days in your marriage when everything is so new and really you're feeling a bit threatened or whatever. How do I fit into this new world that I'm in? And I think there's a time of feeling released and relaxed and at peace with who you are and how that fits together, and not being threatened by someone else having a different viewpoint, and understanding that that's to be encouraged rather than being, you know, put down.
2: Okay.
4: That by embracing, well, how do you see that? I remember Lynn Scoresby talking about a couple who had absolute opposite ways of approaching finances in the family. One was just save every penny and don't spend a thing, and the other was really interested in spending a lot. And he said as that couple worked together, they kind of learned how to do that together. And by working together, they came to the perfect blend of what was comfortable for both of them.
2: Right.
4: And I thought, isn't that a beautiful analogy as to how we kind of approach things?
2: Good, good.
5: I just like to think about the fact that I would be a better person and a better me, a better daughter of my Heavenly Father with you than without you. And I think that takes some time and some figuring out that, you know, you can be your best self when you're with your spouse, when you're one.
2: Well, I think that that's why we get married, isn't it? Is we come to the conclusion is our life will be better with a person than without them.
4: Yes.
2: And ironically, that's the way we start. And somehow that traction, if we're not careful, is lost through the living part of that marriage. Jean?
3: That I started thinking, we were at a ceremony, a temple ceremony not long ago, and the sealer made this comment, and I thought how much it applies to what we're talking about today. He said, marriage is an alliance, not a surrender. And I really love that, because when we align ourselves and join forces, we are so much better than we were on our own. And we don't have to feel like we have to surrender all of me, but the us becomes so much better than either one by themselves. And we see that when our children marry. Don't you see that? Oh, I think it's so exciting to see them marry and have a spouse that brings out the very best in
2: them.
3: Right. Their very best self comes to light. Some of the things you never even saw in them before, but it comes to light as they marry and as they work towards having this oneness in their lives with someone else.
2: This is so good.
3: It's founded on the gospel.
2: That's so good. Founded on the gospel. This is an important part. You said alignment when we align. So I don't know if this is a good metaphor. We've used ladders as far as that would be. There's so many wonderful metaphors. As a matter of fact, Jesus Christ uses metaphors throughout his teachings to say, here's what I mean by becoming one. You know, you mentioned the intercessory experience and also the Godhead. That's really a model for this concept of how to become one. But this directional alignment, here's an interesting metaphor. It's almost like you're on a path. Mark, you mentioned that, is on a path. And if we're moving in the same direction, we might be on different lanes. lanes, so to speak, but we're together in trying to achieve a direction in accordance with gospel living. And that becomes a critical element. And finding ways to be able to align our purposes, I think, becomes the critical part to this, really.
5: Well, and I like the idea of aligning with God mm-hmm. as well. Like, I know you, we've talked a lot about the threefold cord
2: right.
5: in Ecclesiastes and that combination of you and your spouse and God. And I remember when Megan got married, Elder Hafen kind of drew a visual triangle in our minds and put God at the top. And I remember you and your spouse at either corner. And I remember he said, you know, the closer you are to God, the closer you are together. You know, and I just mm-hmm. loved that visual as you're going up that those lines of the triangle, you know, you get closer and closer together as you get closer to God. And I just think that's a really important part of this aligning and not surrendering part.
2: This is really good. And I think maybe something we point out here is I keep on hearing words like we work towards, we become one. This is a process, right?
4: Yes.
2: I think that's an important element. I think so many people enter into marriage and family and they just kind of expect that you skip off into that sunset and there's never a challenge. But actually the whole plan of salvation says that we will be having experience in different circumstances, different settings. We are changing creatures, even if you've been married for 3 years or 300 years. We do change, and so there is a process to this, right? I mean, there is a becoming part to this.
3: For sure, it is. I mean, we don't start out knowing everything. We just have to learn little by little, and it is such a process, and it's a process that when it's founded on the gospel principles of love and forgiveness and faith in Jesus Christ, those principles that are talked about in the Proclamation on the Family.
2: Oh, wait. So you're trying to tell me that those principles of the gospel that we learn as disciples actually apply into relationships of marriage. We're supposed to apply faith and repentance. Is that what you're saying, Jean?
3: Exactly. Amazing how that works. But it's so true. When you found your life and your marriage on the principles of the gospel of Jesus Christ, it happens just like it should. I mean, it doesn't always just perfectly, but when you have forgiveness in your heart and when you yourself are becoming more Christ-like in your attitudes and in your actions, it changes everything in a marriage rather than the path that some people take of anger and isolation and those sorts of things. Those never contribute to becoming one,
2: good.
3: Like founding your marriage on the Savior and on His gospel.
2: That's good. That's really good.
4: And it's a joy to live with somebody who has that heart. You know, it's when you start looking at what's the opposite of unity, at the base of that many times is pride. It's not having that forgiving and humble heart that allows you to accept the good and accept, you know, maybe some direction, some correction, some course correction, and it keeps us from moving forward. Having that spirit of love and the forgiveness opens that all up, and it blossoms, and it's beautiful.
2: That's good. Spencer W. Kimball has often said when he addressed marriage, he said that the biggest problem in marriages and in families is selfishness. It's this pride that you're speaking of here, and it's such an inner focus on an individual that we start to lose the opportunity to see others around us, and then you can never become one. And when we talk about this context of becoming one, I think that some couples are saying, I would really like to become closer. I would like to have this unification that you're speaking of. And the first step seems to make that alignment with the outcome is when we've mentioned gospel principles, which is such a blessing. And in the handbook of instructions, I just love there's a section in the very beginning, which, by the way, this handbook too is now available to anyone on the internet. And what a blessing it is. But in the beginning of the handbook, it talks about families now. There's an element in here where it says a couple is to become one in establishing their family as the basis of a righteous life. And then here's an interesting thought. Latter-day Saint husbands and wives leave behind their single life and establish their marriage as a first priority. So here's back to that Adam and Eve experience. Here, Heavenly Father saying, there's a few things you need to leave behind if you ever want to become one. And so there's some things we leave, singleness, pride, for example. You're going to have to leave that one at the doorstep. Yeah. Thank you very much. And then we start to, he says next, cleave or we stick to each other in that establishing, and that allows us to become one. It seems there's some marriages and families that they're having a hard time becoming one because they haven't left, or they're not doing things to stick together, and therefore they're actually undermining, it's a sabotage of the becoming one.
5: I think a lot of times, you know, marriage and parenting is hard work. It's 24/7. But I realize a lot of times when I think it's hard that I'm focusing more on my needs, you know, this selfish, you know, selfishness. And I always think, you know, there is such an element about becoming like your Savior and ridding yourself. And when, you know, you can let that go and think about your spouse's needs before your own in almost any realm of marriage, I think it's a key.
2: I agree.
5: I think that's a key.
3: I totally agree with what you're saying, Lisa. And I think often we think, I want a person who does this and this and this, and we're looking at what we want someone else to be.
2: We make the list.
3: Without realizing that's who I need to be.
2: That's right.
3: You know, we have a whole list of what we're looking for and what we want them to be, but am I that person? Am I that kind?
2: I can't help but think of the Savior when you're speaking of this. As you remember when in the sacramental experience right prior to Gethsemane, he reveals that one of you will betray me. And the first reaction is, is it I, Lord? And for me, I'm thinking, that's probably why I was not in that setting, because I would probably look around the room and say, Judas has been acting a little funny lately, you know, or something like that. But I like what you're saying. It's the same concept as we come inward and we say, now, wait a second. If this is the type of marriage partner that I like and the type of family member that I would like, is it I, Lord? Am I reflecting those experiences? Now, I have three experts here. These are such good concepts. Give me some practical advice of how we do this then. How do we become one? We talk about this establishing a righteous basis. In the handbook, it also talks about requiring a full partnership. What are some ways that couples can do this, families can work on this, and practical ways that they can have this come about in their lives to become a partnership, to decrease selfishness, to see one in purpose? What are some things, practical things that we might say to couples and say, here's something you could try that will bring about this fruit?
5: I think you need to talk about it.
2: Okay.
5: You know, I think you need to communicate.
2: So we'd sit down one time and we talk for about an hour or so. And
5: heavens, no.
2: Sorry,
5: okay,
2: that was a real leading question. But this is something that people think. Yeah, we talked about that
5: once. We talked about it once.
2: When we were dating.
5: Yeah. I remember thinking when all our kids were at home, you know, a day does not go by that we are not talking about every single one of those kids together. You know, that we're not focusing in and talking about them. And, of course, that naturally leads to talking about us and our marriage. And I think it's a daily thing that
2: okay.
5: we need to communicate. We need to be going that same direction. You know, things, basics in our lives are important, but everybody has to be on the same page.
2: Good. And so, I think sometimes this talking element, you said going in the same direction, sometimes there's course corrections that there
5: mm-hmm.
2: are. And if without talking about it, we might feel like it's a violation of trust, or I thought we said we were going to do this, but actually the circumstances might be correcting. And so talking about that helps us stay unified in direction and in practice as well. Any other thoughts?
4: I was just thinking about communication is so central, but it's also the perspective through which we look. You know, looking for the positive, looking for the good things that are going on and recognizing that, because heavens knows you get hit with a lot of negatives and you feel like you have failed in that and I didn't say the right thing there and, oh, I really offended my son with that. But it's building each other up. It's kind
2: oh,
4: of
2: good.
4: Working
2: okay.
4: together and saying, you know, that's okay. And that's where having both of you work so well, because you can kind of counter offensives from the other side. You know, you can pick that up and sort of redirect and help each other along that way. But I think it's focusing on the positive, be encouraging, and in your interactions with each other and with your children becomes really important. Just the focus of how you approach things.
2: That's so good. And I like this. To show that interest and to build someone up, we probably need to know a little bit about what's going on in those individuals' life. And so there's something about this becoming one is, while we might have separate components, we actually have not only sympathy, but an empathetic experience where what they're going through actually becomes part of my experience. I mean, Paul talked about the metaphor of we are one body, even though there's different parts. And if the hand is hurting, and even if you're a foot, it's going to affect you, you know, kind of a thing. And so how we do that becomes critical. And I'll bet you've noticed this in couples that start to become one. They almost start to speak no longer in terms of yours or mine, but in ours. Like, for example, this is such an odd thing, but it's actually quite beautiful. When they talk about having children, a lot of times males will say things like, remember when we were pregnant? That was such a hard pregnancy. And I remember we were really struggling. Now, if we were focused on individuals, a woman who is actually going through the pregnancy might be offended and say, oh, wait a second, buddy, you weren't pregnant. But there's a oneness where actually it's this experience where we're experiencing something together, and it might be in different ways, but it's still our experience. I think of Lisa and I, we were in school together for most of our married life, it seems like, going through graduate school, et cetera. But we've often talked about this experience of when we were in school. And so it's our experience together. And there's ways that we can do that of talking about it in terms of not minimizing, but increasing our opportunities to be together. Lisa?
5: I just remember those times and, you know, the way that I could contribute when you were maybe writing your dissertation was different than what you were doing, but it was contributing to the whole and the good of our family and our marriage. And so it was a we experience, you know, it was ours. And, you know, those times too, when you make those experiences ours, you look back, you think, they're the happiest times.
2: You know, yes, for sure.
5: I remember when you served on campus, you know, it was kind of our experience and our family. And, you know, we made an effort those years to make it ours instead of yours. And those were some of the happiest times, probably the most inconvenient times for our little family, but definitely the
2: That's really
5: some
2: good.
5: Of the best.
2: So we recognize this need, and then we make efforts to be able to bring about, because it doesn't come necessarily on its own accord. I mean, we do need to be making efforts. We talk about the weekly dating experience. That's an important experience if it is a vehicle to bring about oneness. Some people have an event that really doesn't bring them any closer, but the regular opportunity to come together in various ways is a means to the greater end of becoming one. Did that make sense?
3: Yeah. It does. I was thinking when you were talking about that and when Lisa was talking about how often choices and decisions we make about our own lives, if we would see it through the lens of how does this contribute to my family or my marriage or whatever, instead of just thinking, is this what I want? Will this work? If you look at it, it may be something you want and be something you've looked forward to or whatever. But if it takes you apart or doesn't contribute to the oneness you're seeking, it's better left not part of your life and marriage, you
2: well
3: know,
2: said.
3: And it takes some self-control and self-discipline to say, you know, that would be fun to do, but that is really going to take us apart. And that's not what I want. So I will not choose that.
2: That's so good. President Kimball, who's spoken so much on marriage and family, he was a man before his time. I mean, he was addressing mm-hmm. problems that are smack dab. We're in the thick of it now with marriages and families. I mean, he must have been prophetic, or a seer, could see ahead. I mean, something's going on.
4: Must have been.
2: Yeah. But what you're saying is so important, because he said is when we go into this marriage experience, the big turning point is when we no longer think about our own concern first, but we realize every decision we make is going to have an effect on others. And so then we start to turn it and saying, we must choose what is best for this new little family, marriage and family, and or family, depending on how that develops. And then we start to decide based on that. I think that that's what social scientists call maturity, actually. But it's a spiritual maturity as well, that mm-hmm. it comes in, we start to see those implications, I think.
4: Yes. I think about, you know, you kind of look over your life and your professional career and all those things, church callings and busyness with family activities. And I think Jean was amazing through all those things. I always felt absolute total support from her with everything I did. And it empowered me then to do well at that, and also gave me that desire to be there and help with the things she was doing as well.
2: That's good.
4: So, you know, there's that give and take becomes so important in that relationship, and it does draw you together, even though the things you're doing are sort of taking you different directions. But by supporting and being involved in those things, it really does, again, take you back together.
2: That's good. As a matter of fact, the focus, even though you have some separate experiences going on, the focus is always still, this is our experience and what is best for us.
4: Right.
2: Jean?
3: If we think of it as wanting so much in what we do in our marriage to make the other one successful in what we're experiencing together, and it is a lot of the leaving the me behind, because when we're working towards the success of our marriage and the success of the other, it just naturally draws us closer and closer and closer together.
2: That's so good.
5: I just love thinking about seeing each other through spiritual eyes, and I think something that makes me step back or keep my mouth shut, maybe make a comment as a parent or a spouse or something, is being able to see each other through the eyes of our Heavenly Father. How does my Heavenly Father view, you know, my husband?
3: That really melts your heart.
2: Oh, it really does.
3: It does, because you begin to see someone through eyes of love, just overpowering love, and who they are and what they're capable of, just how our Father sees us. And then your heart is just softened, and there's this change within you that makes it so beautiful.
2: That's so good.
4: I'm reminded of how good our parents were at doing that when we were married. My parents loved Jean. And they always talked about how amazing she was. And Jean's parents were the same with me. So I play that forward, and I think, okay, now we've got children of our own that are married.
2: Right.
4: What do we do to encourage them to see the good in each other by pointing out, oh, Lizzie is amazing how she supports you, Matt. I hope you appreciate how good she is. But I think there's some power in that.
2: Oh,
4: and we learned that from our parents, mm-hmm. and how they treated us.
2: And let's even look at this bigger. This is such a good point, Mark, when you're saying this. It's a legacy. It's a legacy that is left to generations. And where does that legacy begin? It's our Father in heaven, who is leaving a legacy with Adam and Eve and doing exactly what you're saying. Here's the way this is going to work. And we start to see something new. And I love these comments. They're so powerful and meaningful, really, when it comes down to it. And it's an extension, not just seeing how Heavenly Father sees our spouse or our children, but it's also how he sees us together. That's an interesting concept, is we have that compassion towards another individual and see as God sees, but we also get the vision of what God sees for us as a couple and what he sees for us as a family. And that is ennobling. No wonder one of the great Proverbs, I think, one of my favorites, is where there is no vision, the people perish. And if we do not have revelatory vision, if we do not see the greater vision in each other and in couples and as families, we're going to miss out on the godly blessings. Well, unfortunately, we are out of time for this episode, but fortunately, we will be able to talk a little more about becoming one in this great topic. I sincerely appreciate your comments and your heartfelt experiences, and we are grateful that we are part of a gospel where God and Jesus Christ see more in us than perhaps we will ever see in ourselves, at least at this juncture, and we can rely upon that help and that vision. So thank you very much. You have been listening to Gospel Solutions for Families, brought to you by The Church of Jesus Christ of Latter-day Saints.
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8: Chapter 25, The Dignity of Our Calling. On October 30th, 1869, 5 days after meeting with the High Council, Elias Harrison and William Godby published statements in the Utah Magazine denying the apostasy charges against them. They accused church leaders of tyranny and complained that the saints were not free to think or act for themselves. Convinced that spirits had spoken to them in seances, both men believed they had been called to reform the church, and they were determined to keep publishing their magazine and to rally the saints to their cause. From out of our mountain valleys shall yet be born a banner emblazoned with a wider creed, a nobler Christianity, a purer faith than earth has ever seen, Elias promised. Though he cautioned the saints against reading the Utah Magazine, Brigham Young made no effort to shut it down. During his nearly 4 decades in the church, he had seen opposition movements come and go without lasting success. While Elias and William railed against him, he left Salt Lake City to tour settlements in Utah and San Pete Valleys. As he journeyed south, Brigham saw thriving towns where small forts and adobe shacks had once been. Some saints operated workshops and factories to manufacture goods. Though no town was entirely self-sufficient, a few had cooperative stores up and running. Whenever Brigham visited a settlement, the saints brought out their best for him, sometimes providing lavish feasts. He received these meals graciously, but he preferred simpler food that demanded less work from those who prepared it. Years earlier, while dining with saints on his mission to England, Brigham had eaten with nothing more than a simple cup and a pocket knife, using a slice of bread for a plate. It had taken all of 5 minutes to clean up after the meal, giving the saints more time to visit together. As he traveled south through Utah, though, Brigham noticed that many women were missing church meetings because they were busy preparing or cleaning up after elaborate meals. He also lamented that many well-to-do men and women in the church had developed extravagant lifestyles, sometimes at the expense of their spiritual well-being. Brigham wanted all saints, himself included, to retrench or simplify their lifestyles. "The idle habits, the wasteful extravagance of men, are ridiculous in our community," he declared. In the School of the Prophets, Brigham had counseled men not to follow the fashions of the world, but to develop their own styles cut from fabric made in the territory. At other times, he encouraged women to refrain from making ornate dresses with expensive materials from the eastern states and to instead use cloth made in the territory. For him, extravagance often sparked competitiveness among the saints and took time away from their spiritual development. He felt that it was a sign of worldliness, incompatible with the cooperative spirit of Zion. This concern was still on Brigham's mind when his party arrived in Gunnison, a town at the south end of San Pete Valley. There he spoke with Mary Isabella Horn, a Salt Lake City resident who was visiting her son in the town. Mary Isabella was known for being a determined and faithful leader of Latter-day Saint women. Like Brigham, she had been a member of the church since the 1830s and had endured her share of privation for the gospel's sake. Now she was the president of the Salt Lake City 14th Ward Relief Society. "Sister Horn, I am going to give you a mission, to begin when you return to your home, the mission of teaching retrenchment among the wives and daughters of Israel," Brigham said. "It is not right that they should spend so much time in the preparation of their food and the adornment of their bodies and neglect their spiritual education." Mary Isabella was reluctant to take on the responsibility. Teaching retrenchment meant encouraging women to simplify their work and standard of living. Yet women often found purpose, satisfaction, and worth in preparing fine meals and making beautiful clothing for themselves and their families. By challenging them to simplify their work, Mary Isabella would be asking them to change how they saw themselves and their contributions to the community. Brigham urged her to accept the mission, however, believing it would give women more opportunities to grow spiritually. "Call the sisters of the Relief Society together and ask them to begin a reform in eating and housekeeping," he said. "I wish to get up a society whose members would agree to have a light, nice breakfast in the morning for themselves and their children without cooking 40 different kinds of food." Though still unsure how to undertake such a mission, Mary Isabella accepted the call. Around this time, James Crockett traveled to Kirtland, Ohio, with his cousin William Homer. James was not a Latter-day Saint, but William had just finished a mission to Europe and planned to visit the saint's former gathering place before returning home to Utah. Kirtland was less than 100 miles from James's house, and the cousins decided to make the journey together. In Kirtland, William wanted to visit Martin Harris, one of the three witnesses of the Book of Mormon, who now worked as the self-appointed caretaker of the Kirtland Temple. Martin's son had married William's sister, and William hoped to persuade the old man to reunite with his family in Utah Territory. Martin's relationship to the church was fraught, however. After the collapse of the Kirtland Safety Society more than 30 years earlier, Martin had turned against Joseph Smith and drifted from one group of former Latter-day Saints to another. When his wife Caroline had emigrated with their children to Utah in the 1850s, he had refused to go with them. After arriving in Kirtland, James and William called on Martin at his cottage. He was a small, poorly dressed man with a thin, leathery face and a discontented look in his eyes. William introduced himself as a missionary from Utah and the brother-in-law of Martin's son. "One of those Brighamite Mormons, are you?" Martin groused. William tried to give Martin news about his family in Utah, but the old man did not seem to hear him. Instead, he said, "You want to see the temple, do you?" "If we may," said William. Martin retrieved a key and led James and William to the temple. The outside of the building was in fair condition. The plaster on the outside walls was still intact, and the building had a new roof and some new windows. Inside, however, James saw that plaster was falling off the ceiling and walls, and some of the woodwork was stained and marred. Walking from room to room, Martin testified of the sacred events that had occurred in the temple. But he grew tired after a while, and they stopped to rest. "Do you still believe that the Book of Mormon is true, and that Joseph Smith was a prophet?" William asked Martin. The old man seemed to spring to life. "I saw the plates. I saw the angel. I heard the voice of God," he declared, his voice throbbing with sincerity and conviction. "I might as well doubt my own existence as to doubt the divine authenticity of the Book of Mormon or the divine calling of Joseph Smith." The testimony electrified the room. Though he came to Kirtland an unbeliever, James was thrilled by what he heard. In an instant, Martin seemed to change from a bitter old man to a man of noble convictions, inspired of God and endowed with knowledge. William asked Martin how he could bear such a powerful testimony after leaving the church. "I never did leave the church," Martin said. "The church left me." "Wouldn't you like to see your family again?" William asked. "President Young would be only too glad to furnish means to convey you to Utah." Martin scoffed.
4: "He would not do anything that was right."
8: "Send him a message by me," William said. Martin considered the offer.
4: "You call on Brigham Young," he said. "Tell him I should like to visit Utah, my family, my children. I would be glad to accept help from the church, but I want no personal favor."
8: William agreed to deliver the message, and Martin said goodbye to his visitors. As the cousins stepped outside, James placed his hands on William's shoulders and looked him squarely in the eye. "There is something within me that tells me that the old man told the truth," he said. "I know the Book of Mormon is true." While William Homer returned to Utah Territory with Martin's message, legislators in Washington, D.C. were proposing new laws to strengthen the 1862 Moral Anti-Bigamy Act. In December 1869, Senator Aaron Cragin proposed a bill that, among other things, would deny the saints their right to a trial by jury in polygamy cases. Later that month, Representative Shelby Cullom introduced another bill that would fine, imprison, and deny citizenship to Latter-day Saints who practiced plural marriage. On January 6, 1870, 3 days after a copy of the Cullom bill arrived in Utah Territory, Sarah Kimball and the women of the Salt Lake City 15th Ward Relief Society met on the second floor of their Relief Society hall to plan a protest against the proposed legislation. They believed anti-polygamy laws violated religious freedom, infringed on their consciences, and sought to demean the saints. "We would be unworthy of the names we bear and of the blood in our veins," she said, "should we longer remain silent while such an infamous bill was before the House." The women drafted resolutions to use their moral influence to stop the bills. They expressed their indignation against the men who introduced the legislation to Congress and resolved to petition the governor of Utah for the right of women to vote in the territory. They also resolved to send two female representatives to Washington, D.C. to lobby on the saints' behalf. An hour into the meeting, Eliza Snow arrived at the hall to lend her support. She believed Relief Society members owed it to themselves and their families to defend the church and their way of life. Too often, critics of the church used popular newspapers, political cartoons, novels, and speeches to portray the women of the church as poor, oppressed victims of plural marriage. "We should rise up in the dignity of our calling and speak for ourselves," she told the women. The weather was cold and snowy the following week, but more than 3,000 women braved the elements on January 13th to gather in the old Adobe Tabernacle in Salt Lake City for a great indignation meeting to protest the Cragen and Colum bills. Sarah Kimball presided at the meeting. Aside from a handful of reporters, no men were present. After the meeting opened, Sarah approached the pulpit. Though women throughout the nation had often spoken publicly on political issues, especially women's suffrage and the abolition of slavery, it could still be a controversial thing to do. Yet Sarah was determined to give Latter-day Saint women a public voice. "Have we transgressed any law of the United States?" she called out to the assembly. "No!" the women shouted back. "Then why are we here today?" asked Sarah. "We have been driven from place to place. And why? Simply for believing in and practicing the counsels of God as contained in the gospel of heaven." A committee of several Relief Society presidents, including Mary Isabella Horn, Rachel Grant, and Margaret Smoot, presented a formal statement of protest against the anti-polygamy bills. "We unitedly exercise every moral power and every right which we inherit as the daughters of American citizens," they declared, "to prevent the passage of such bills, knowing that they would inevitably cast a stigma on our Republican government by jeopardizing the liberty and lives of its most loyal and peaceable citizens." Other women spoke forcefully at the meeting. Amanda Smith described how her husband and son had been killed, and another son wounded at the Hans Mill massacre 3 decades earlier. "Let us stand by the truth if we die for it," she cried as the tabernacle erupted in applause. Phoebe Woodruff condemned the United States for denying religious freedom to the saints. "If the rulers of our nation will so far depart from the spirit and the letter of our glorious Constitution as to deprive our prophets, apostles, and elders of citizenship and imprison them for obeying this law," she declared, "let them grant us this our last request, to make their prisons large enough to hold their wives, for where they go, we will go also." Eliza Snow spoke last. "My desire is that we may, as mothers and sisters in Israel, defend truth and righteousness and sustain those who preach it," she said. "Let us be more energetic to improve our minds and develop that strength of moral character which cannot be surpassed on the face of the earth." In the days that followed, newspapers across the nation published full reports of the great indignation meeting. Soon after, the Deseret News reported speeches made at other indignation meetings in settlements throughout the territory. Since the Cragan and Cullum bills characterized plural marriage as a kind of slavery, many women who spoke at these meetings emphasized their right to marry the man of their choice. In meetings of the territorial legislature, meanwhile, Joseph F. Smith and other members of Utah's House of Representatives were considering the question of women's voting rights in the territory. The United States was in the process of bestowing the vote on all male citizens, including formerly enslaved men. But in the entire country, only Wyoming Territory allowed women to vote, despite a growing national movement to give the vote to all citizens over the age of 21. Several months earlier, some U.S. lawmakers had proposed granting voting rights to Utah's women, certain they would vote to outlaw plural marriage. Many saints in the territory, male and female, supported women's suffrage, however, precisely because they trusted it would strengthen the saints' ability to make laws that preserved religious freedom in their own community. On January 29, 1870, Joseph attended a meeting of the Salt Lake City School of the Prophets, at which Orson Pratt, his fellow apostle and a top leader in the territorial legislature, voiced his support for women's suffrage. The legislature voted unanimously to pass the bill several days later. Joseph then sent an official copy of the bill to the acting governor, who signed it into law. While a new law granting voting rights to women was cause for celebration, it did little to ease the saints' anxieties about the anti-polygamy bills under review in Washington, which Congress could pass whether Utah's voters supported them or not. Adding to this anxiety was growing opposition to the church from within the territory. Joseph's cousins Alexander and David had left Utah a few months earlier, their mission less successful than they had hoped. But William Godbey and Elias Harrison had recently organized their followers into the Church of Zion and proclaimed themselves the forerunners of a new movement to reform the church and the priesthood. They also began a newspaper, the Mormon Tribune, and aligned with merchants in the city to form the Liberal Party to combat the saints' political dominance in the territory. Amid this resistance, Joseph and other apostles continued to sustain Brigham Young's leadership. "If God has any revelation to give to man," Wilford Woodruff testified to the School of the Prophets, "he will not give it to me, nor Billy Godbey, but it will come through President Young. He will speak through his mouthpiece." A few men did resign their membership in the school to join the new movement, and others, including the once stalwart missionary, T.B.H. Stenhouse, were beginning to waver. On March 23rd, the United States House of Representatives passed the Cullum Bill and sent it to the Senate for approval. 3 days later, after the alarming news reached Salt Lake City, some men in the School of the Prophets feared that conflict with the United States was imminent. George Q. Cannon urged them to be cautious. "The spirit of fighting seems to be easily brought out when circumstances call it forth," he said. "Let us keep our tongues still and not implicate ourselves by unwise talking." Daniel Wells, a counselor in the First Presidency, believed that it was wise to prepare quietly for a fight. But he wondered aloud if the saints had not brought this opposition upon themselves by failing to live the principles of cooperation. "How many of even this school are this day trading with and sustaining our open enemies in this city, instead of sustaining the servants of God in their councils?" he asked. "Let us repent and do better." Joseph F. Smith echoed these words in a

0: action. She invited about a dozen Relief Society presidents to her home and asked Eliza and Margaret to work with Sarah Kimball to draft guiding principles for the Ladies' Cooperative Retrenchment Society. As instructed, they would create a society to help the women in the church simplify meals and fashions, which in turn would allow more time to focus on spiritual and intellectual growth. Mary Isabella believed that retrenchment should place all women on equal social standing throughout the church. Some women hesitated to make friends with their wealthier neighbors, feeling embarrassed that they did not serve elaborate dishes and food. Mary Isabella wanted the women to feel free to socialize with and learn from each other. She believed that any table spread neatly with wholesome food was respectable, no matter how plain and simple it appeared. As retrenchment took root among the women of the church, Brigham Young's 14-year-old daughter Susie Young noticed that her father's wives were dressing more simply and preparing less elaborate meals. But she and her sisters loved to wear dresses trimmed with fancy store-bought ribbons, buttons, bows, and lace. One evening in May 1870, after family prayers, her father spoke to some of his daughters in the Lion House about starting a retrenchment association. "I should like you to get up your own fashions," Brigham said. "Retrench in everything that is bad and worthless, and improve in everything that is good and beautiful. Not to be unhappy, but to live so that you may be truly happy in this life and in the life to come." In the days that followed, Eliza instructed the young women in retrenchment principles and asked them to remove unnecessary ornaments from their clothes. The result was anything but stylish. Where ribbons and bows had once been, were now spots of unfaded cloth. If retrenchment was supposed to make them appear different from the rest of the world, it was succeeding. Still, Susie and her sisters understood that retrenchment, like cooperation, was supposed to give the saints a new pattern for living, untangling them from distracting fads and fashions, so they were free to live the commandments with all their hearts. A few days after meeting with their father, some of Susie's sisters organized the first young ladies' department of the Ladies' Cooperative Retrenchment Association. Welcoming young married women and single women alike, they resolved to dress modestly, support and sustain each other in good works, and be good examples to the world. Ella Empey, one of Susie's married sisters, was selected as president, and Susie was presented the following day as the general reporter for the society. "Inasmuch as the Church of Jesus Christ is likened to a city set on a hill to be a beacon of light to all nations," they resolved, "it is our duty to set examples for others instead of seeking to pattern after them."
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3: From the Conference Center in Salt Lake City, Utah, we welcome you to Stories from General Relief Society Meetings. On today's episode, we will be sharing stories about love and kindness. We begin this collection with comments by Sister Bonnie D. Parkin from the 2006 General Relief Society meeting. Sister Parkin reminds us that we each have a need to feel the Savior's love.
4: "When I received this call, I pleaded with Heavenly Father to help me know what the sisters in the church needed. I received a strong witness that we, His daughters, need to know that He loves us. We need to know that He sees the good in us. Feeling His love encourages us to press forward, reassures us that we are His, and confirms to us that He cherishes us

0: even when we stumble and experience temporary setbacks. I had this message confirmed when I bore my testimony in the Sunday afternoon session of General Conference in April of 2002. That morning, I was told that Elder Haight might not be able to participate in the conference. If that happened, I would have 5 minutes to bear my testimony. I prayed extra hard for Elder Haight that day. Sunday morning, I watched him come into the conference center, and I started to relax, right up until the moment that he exited during the congregational hymn. As I stood at the podium that afternoon, the teleprompter screen was blank, but the message that kept coming to my mind and my heart was that women needed to feel the Lord's love in their lives daily. It was the message I knew I needed to convey that day, and it continues to be our message. I have been humbled by your tender personal responses to this charge. Thank you for sharing how this message has blessed your life. Your words have confirmed that each one of us is entitled and needs to feel the Lord's love in our lives daily.
1: Later in the talk, Sister Parkin points out that our Heavenly Father's love is something we should seek daily and then share it with others.
0: Do you feel the Lord's love in your life? How I feel His love may be different from how you experience it. The key is to come to understand how you feel that love, and once you've felt it, be willing to share it. As a presidency, we visited the devastated Gulf Coast following Hurricane Katrina. One evening at a fireside, I stood at the pulpit and felt prompted that every sister in attendance needed someone to literally reach out and strengthen her. After the meeting, Sister Hughes, Sister Pingree, and I each stood at a different door and hugged every sister as she exited. We simply wanted to express our love to them. To any of those sisters who might be listening tonight, we left your chapel feeling renewed because of the love of God that you shared with us. Thank you for taking care of each other and the three of us. In my morning prayers, I ask Heavenly Father to fill me with His love so I can do His work with more heart. I know that I have been blessed because of this daily petition. As Relief Society sisters, we must strive to manifest the love of Christ, who always sought to please His Father by doing His will. Sisters, we must make every effort to follow His supreme example, to demonstrate such love through our thoughts, our speech, our actions, in all the things that we do and are. We must not allow vanity, pride, selfishness, or personal agendas to displace our reaching out to others. Quite simply and profoundly, we must first allow ourselves to be encircled by God's love. We do that best by embracing the Savior's eternal atonement. Then we can expand our circle to include our families and others. Such a circle is indeed heaven.
1: We can show our love for the Savior by serving our brothers and sisters. In the same talk, Sister Parkin shares a story about how it can be merely simple acts of service that help others feel the love of the Lord.
0: The Lord loves is often delivered through others as they respond to the promptings of the Spirit. Are we hearing and following those promptings? Because of financial struggles, one sister had to move from her beloved home and ward after living there for 22 years. That was painful. On her first Sunday in her new ward, she said, "I felt very alone, even though I knew a few people. I was one of the first to Relief Society that morning. I sat there and I watched the sisters file in and take their seats. They all seemed to need their own row, not just their own seat. They didn't sit by me, and they didn't sit by each other. I felt like an island. Sisters, why do we do that to each other? The sister continued. Then Lisa came in. Her face lit up when she saw me, and she charged over, popped down beside me, put her arm around me, and gave me a big hug. It's amazing how much a small gesture like that can mean. Her warmth, and I would add, her love, washed away my loneliness. I fear sometimes we only see the Lord's love in the big events of our lives. We must also see His love in the smallest of things. Don't underestimate your ability to share His love through a simple, genuine gesture, such as sitting next to another sister and making her feel welcome.
1: By serving others and treating them with kindness, we learn to love them. We'll see more clearly, as our Heavenly Father does, that we are all brothers and sisters. Next, in an address from the 2004 General Relief Society meeting, Sister Bonnie D. Parkin shares a story about a woman in Ethiopia. Even though she differed from the other Relief Society sisters in her branch, she was treated with love as one of their sisters.
0: I recently visited Ethiopia, where I met Jennifer Smith. If ever a woman could say she didn't fit, it was Sister Smith. She said, I was so unlike the other sisters in our branch. Language, clothing, culture, all seemed to be a gap between us. But when we spoke of the Savior, the gap narrowed. When we spoke of a loving Heavenly Father, there was no gap. She continued, we cannot change nor take away the burdens of others, but we can include and belong to each other in love. These sisters found a piece of Zion by becoming of one heart and one mind. For if ye are not one, says the Lord, ye are not mine. President Hinckley has said that if we will be united and speak with one voice, our strength will be incalculable. As sisters in Zion, how do we become one? The same way we belong to a spouse or to a family, we share who we are, our feelings, our thoughts, our hearts. In one ward, mothers introduce their daughters to Relief Society when they turn 18 in a Sunday meeting. One mother tenderly expressed how her Relief Society sisters had nurtured her from her early marriage. They had brought meals and hugs in time of sorrow, laughter and support for celebration. They have taught me the gospel by visiting me and letting me visit them. They have allowed me to make mistakes on their time. This mother then explained to the daughter how the daisies in the garden came from Carolyn, the lilies from Venice, the buttercups from Pauline. The daughter was amazed. Her mother replied, these women are my sisters in every way, and I am grateful to bring you into their care. It's the variety in the garden that contributes to the beauty. We need daisies and lilies and buttercups. We need gardeners who water, nurture, and care. Unfortunately, Satan knows that sharing unites our sisterhood through the everyday and through the eternities.
1: In Matthew 22, when Jesus Christ was asked what the great commandment was, he replied, thou shalt love the Lord thy God with all thy heart, and with all thy soul, and with all thy mind. This is the first and great commandment. And the second is like unto it, thou shalt love thy neighbor as thyself. In the General Relief Society meeting of 2005, Sister Kathleen H. Hughes shares a story about Alicia, who returned to church activity because of the love she felt.
2: To become consistently charitable is a lifelong quest, but each act of love changes us and those who offer it. Let me tell you the story of a young woman I met recently. Alicia, as a teenager, had drifted far from the church, but later she felt stirrings to return. She often visited her grandfather in a retirement home on Sundays. On one of those days, she decided to attend the Latter-day Saint meetings there. She opened the door and found a Relief Society meeting. but no empty seats. As she was about to leave, a woman motioned to her and scooted over to make room for her on the chair. Alicia said, "I wondered what the woman would think of me. I was covered with body piercings and I smelled of smoke." But she didn't seem to mind. She simply made a place for me at her side. Alicia, heartened by this woman's charity, returned to activity. She has served a mission and is now sharing that same kind of love with other women. The elderly sister who shared her chair understood that there is a place for every woman in Relief Society. Sisters, we gather for strength, but we bring with us all of our weaknesses and our imperfections. Alicia told me something that I will never forget. She said, "I only do one thing for myself when I go to church. I take the sacrament for me. The rest of the time I watch for others who need me, and I try to help and nurture them." When we become instruments in the hands of God, we are used by Him to do His work. Like Alicia, we need to turn to those around us and watch for ways that we can nurture and assist. We must think about those at the door looking in and draw them to us that we may all sit down in heaven together. Not all of us may think there's room for another person on our chair, but there are always chairs to be found if we have love in our hearts.
1: God's love for us as His children is unwavering. In the 2006 General Relief Society meeting, Sister Bonnie D. Parkin tells us about a woman who was reminded of God's love for her during a walk with a friend.
0: I know of a young mother with five little children who called an older sister, who's her valued mentor, and asked, "Can we go for a hike?" Her friend knew that meant she needed to talk. Halfway through the 8-mile loop, the young mother finally said, "I can't believe that Heavenly Father loves me. I've made lots of mistakes in my life. I can't feel that I'm worthy of His love. How can He possibly love me?" Sisters, this was a woman who had made temple covenants and was active in the church, and yet she still felt unworthy of His love. The older sister quickly responded, "Of course He loves you. You're His daughter."
1: Our Savior's love can lift us from our most severe trials. A verse from the hymn, Our Savior's Love, illustrates this. Our Savior's love shines like the sun with perfect light. As from above, it breaks through clouds of strife. Lighting our way, it leads us back into His sight, where we may stay to share eternal life. From the 2006 General Relief Society meeting, Sister Kathleen H. Hughes tells us how she personally felt the Savior's love break through her trials.
0: My mother died when I was still a young mother. I needed her counsel and advice. After her cancer was diagnosed, she only lived 6 weeks. Initially, my concern was for my father. I felt grateful that Mom had not suffered long and that her death had been a sweet experience for us. But a few weeks later, Mother's Day and her birthday were coming, and I began to miss her terribly. I wanted her arms around me, and I wanted to know that she was all right. I wanted to tell her that I loved her and that I missed her. One night as I was praying and crying, which I often did then, I felt a comfort fill my body suddenly and powerfully. The feeling restored me. It gave me peace. It did not last long physically, yet it was immensely comforting. I knew what it was. The Lord's love encircling me and granting me peace and strength. But just as important, that moment has remained in my memory as a sweet gift to unwrap and remember when life is difficult.
2: Sometimes too, the moments of love and the resultant peace have come unexpectedly, and when there's been no need, no particular problem or issue that I've been facing. One lovely autumn Sabbath, I was sitting in my scripture reading chair, watching the yellow leaves fall from our neighbor's apricot tree. I looked up from my scriptures and without warning, felt a sense of peace and contentment wash over me. The moment was fleeting, yet the memory of the love I felt has been lasting. It is a gift of memory to recall when life and times are difficult. I also know that we can seek the Lord's love in the very simple things of our lives, when life is not difficult, and in the everyday parts of our lives. I seek it, and when I seek it, I experience it, and I feel the Lord's love encircle me. I see evidences of the Lord's love in my morning walks. When the air is clear and the first hint of light is in the east, I feel his love when a verse of scripture springs to my mind and speaks to me in a new way. I recognize his love when I'm taught by good women in Relief Society or by visiting teachers who take care of me. I sense his presence when my heart responds to beautiful music or a memorable talk. Sisters, the Lord is everywhere when we open our eyes and our hearts to his love.
1: The love of our Savior has power to comfort us in times of sorrow. 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
3: A friend told me of an instance when she was inconsolable. She felt such sorrow over a family tragedy that on one day she could not even leave her home. Unannounced, a Relief Society sister came to her door and said, "I had the feeling you needed me." The sister did not probe or ask for details, but rather enfolded my friend in her arms and asked, "Would you like to have a prayer?" After their prayer, the sister left. That kind touch and sensitive approach did much to heal my friend's broken heart. This loving Relief Society sister not only listened to the Spirit, she acted upon that prompting. In a real sense, she showed that the virtue found in the doctrines of salvation had touched her so profoundly that she worked daily to be Christ-like. Her actions reflected her personal understanding that charity never faileth. Of the millions of you faithful Relief Society sisters, who, like this compassionate sister, reflect that everlasting love of Christ, which is charity, President Gordon B. Hinckley has said, "Innumerable are the deeds of these remarkable and wonderful and unselfish women in succoring those in distress, in binding up the wounds of those who have been hurt, in giving cheer and comfort to those in distress, in lifting up those who have fallen and giving them strength and encouragement and the will to go forward."
1: In another example from a 2007 General Relief Society meeting address, Sister Sylvia H. Allred shares an experience of kindness and love.
4: While living in the Dominican Republic, I went to visit a sister who had just gotten home from the hospital after giving birth to her third child. I was surprised by how well and calm she looked. Her other two children were still so young. After a few minutes in our conversation, she shared with me how peaceful she felt because the Relief Society sisters had signed up to come to help her every day for the next few days. She felt loved. My visiting teachers were always the first to come to see me and bring meals after I got home with each of my newborn babies in San Jose, Costa Rica.
1: It's no surprise that the Relief Society's theme is charity never faileth. Just as our Heavenly Father's love never fails us, we should never stop serving others. In the next account, President James E. Faust tells us about a woman named Susie who never gave up on the woman she was assigned to visit. This is from the 2005 General Relief Society meeting.
5: In these days, visiting teachers do much good. 12 years ago, Susie was called to be Dora's visiting teacher. A widow with no children, Dora had a difficult personality and was almost a recluse. When Susie first began visiting Dora, she was met at the doorstep, but never invited in. Several months later, Susie took a treat to Dora, but Dora said she could not accept it. When Susie asked why not, she answered, "Because you will want something in return." Susie assured her, "All I want is your friendship." After that, visiting became easier. Gradually, Susie found the ways to do things for Dora and to listen when listening was needed. She would also tell her about the wonderful people in the ward, the lessons and the conferences, thus making her feel a part of the ward. As Dora's health began to deteriorate, Susie's visits were daily, and they became close friends. When Dora died, Susie was able to eulogize the woman others called unapproachable as a remarkable woman and a cherished friend. She knew her as few others because of her service as a visiting teacher. Relief Society is a sisterhood and a place where women are instructed to build their faith and to accomplish good works. As President Inglis has often said, we all need friends. Friendship fills us with warmth and love. It is not confined to the young or the old, the rich or the poor, the little known or the public figure. Whatever our circumstances, we all need someone who will listen to us with understanding, pat us on the back when we need encouragement, and nurture in us the desire to do better and be better. Relief Society is designed to be such a circle of friendship, brimful with understanding hearts that generate love and accomplishment, because above all, it is a sisterhood.
1: Most are blessed with families and friends to lift, love, and comfort one another. We should have an attitude of gratitude when we are on the receiving end and look for opportunities to be on the giving end. This has been another episode of Stories from General Relief Society Meetings on the topic of love and kindness.
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1: Chapter 24, Our Search for Truth. The BYU Jerusalem Center for Near Eastern Studies opened its doors to 80 students on March 8, 1987. Early that morning, three moving vans and two buses arrived at Kibbutz Ramat Rahel, the community on the southeast edge of Jerusalem, where the university's study abroad students had lived and studied for the last 7 years. Eager to move into the new center, the students cheerfully loaded their belongings and all the school's equipment into the vehicles. Once they arrived at their new home, they formed a human chain and began passing books, boxes, and suitcases up the staircases ascending Mount Scopus. David Galbraith, the director of the study abroad program, grinned as he looked on. The school's staff had worked tirelessly to get the building ready, though parts of it remained unfinished. The staff installed washers and dryers, made room assignments, and purchased supplies. Somehow, they had forgotten to buy towels and toilet paper for the center, but the supplies were now on their way from Tel Aviv. 2 years earlier, when BYU President Jeffrey R. Holland came to Jerusalem with a non-proselytizing agreement, he had made a good impression. Yet Orthodox rabbis were skeptical of the agreement. They continued to stage demonstrations at the construction site, outside the mayor's office, and in front of David's home. Hoping to generate goodwill, the church had hired one of Israel's largest public relations firms, which had placed informational ads in newspapers and on television. Several Jewish people who were friendly to the church also wrote letters to Israeli politicians, vouching for the saints' honesty. Until recently, the city's municipal inspector had insisted that no one could occupy the building before it was finished. David and his administrative staff, however, had received permission to move into the completed section of the center, the bottom four levels that made up the living quarters and some classrooms. When the municipal inspector learned that multiple city departments had granted the permission, he was amazed. Once the students were moved in, David assembled them in a large classroom for a 3-hour orientation meeting about how to care for the building. The day passed peacefully, with no protests from those who opposed the center's construction. From the school, the students could enjoy a striking view of Jerusalem's old city at sunset. It was a beautiful setting for them to learn more about the ancient city and the people of faith who lived there. "We are finally into our new building," David wrote President Holland later that day. "All these many months we have labored on a building of cement and stone," he wrote. "The students breathe into it the breath of life, and those cold stone corridors and lifeless rooms now take on an air of happiness." Not long after Ezra Taft Benson became president of the church, he gave Elder Russell M. Nelson a new assignment. "You are to be responsible for all the affairs of the church in Europe and Africa," he told him, "with a special assignment to open up the nations in Eastern Europe." Elder Nelson was startled. "I'm a heart surgeon," he thought. "What do I know about opening countries?" With few exceptions, the church had not sent missionaries to Central and Eastern Europe since the region came under the influence of the Soviet Union after World War II. Shouldn't the assignment go to someone more qualified in diplomacy, he wondered? Why not send a lawyer, like Elder Dellen H. Oaks? Keeping his thoughts to himself, Elder Nelson accepted the assignment. A short time later, diplomatic relations between the United States and the Soviet Union began to improve. In October 1986, Konstantin Karchev, chair of the Soviet Union's Council on Religious Affairs, met with church representatives in Washington, D.C. He was anxious for them to understand that religious freedom existed in the Soviet Union. After learning of the meeting, Elder Nelson recommended that the church send two general authorities to meet with Karchev and continue the discussion. The first presidency chose him and Elder Hans B. Ringer of the 70 to go. On the morning of June 10, 1987, Elder Nelson and Elder Ringer called at Karchev's office in Moscow. Karchev was preparing to leave town on other business and did not have much time to talk. "We just want to ask you a question," Elder Nelson told him. "What would we need to do to get the church we represent established in Russia?" Karchev quickly explained that a church could be registered in a district or city once it had 20 adult members living there. Elder Nelson asked if the church could open a visitor center or a reading room in the Soviet Union, a place where people could voluntarily come to learn about the church's teachings. "No," the chairman replied. "We have a chicken and egg problem here," Elder Nelson said. "You say we can't receive recognition until we have members, but it will be difficult to get any members if we can't have a reading room or visitor center." "That is your problem," Karchev said. He gave them his telephone number and offered to meet with them again. In the meantime, they could speak with his two deputies. "Good day," he said. The deputies provided Elder Nelson and Elder Ringer a little more information. In the Soviet Union, they said, citizens had freedom of conscience and could practice their religion openly. Missionaries were not allowed to proselytize in the country, however, and the government regulated the importation of religious literature. Individuals could hold religious services in their homes, invite others to join them, and share their beliefs with people who expressed interest. Several places of worship operated around the city, and the deputies arranged for Elder Nelson and Elder Ringer to meet with leaders of local Russian Orthodox, Seventh-day Adventist, Evangelical Christian, and Jewish congregations. As they traveled through the city, meeting with fellow people of faith, Elder Nelson and Elder Ringer were surprised by the religious diversity they saw in the officially atheistic country. Still, as Elder Nelson and Elder Ringer thought about the requirements for establishing a church in the Soviet Union, their task seemed insurmountable. Without missionaries or a reading room, how could they ever reach the 20 people they needed to receive recognition for the church? On his final day in Moscow, Elder Nelson could not sleep. He got up and went to Red Square, a large plaza outside the Kremlin, the walled headquarters of the Soviet government. The square was empty, and he thought about the crowds of thousands who would visit the spot later that day. Since coming to this city, he had been moved by the sight of everyday people. He wanted to reach out in love and share the restored gospel of Jesus Christ with each of them. The questions, "Who am I?" and "Why am I here?" kept running through his mind. He knew he was a surgeon, an American, a husband, a father, and a grandfather. But he had come to Moscow as an apostle of the Lord. And while his assignment might seem overwhelming, especially now that he knew how difficult it would be to establish the church in the Soviet Union, he had hope. Apostles know their commission, he thought. The Savior had charged them to go out into the world and teach every kindred, nation, tongue, and people. The gospel message was for all of God's children. In his report of the trip, Elder Nelson expressed his faith in the Lord's power to open doors to places like Central and Eastern Europe. "Together we can start, even with small steps, to do the will of our Father in heaven, who loves all of his children," he wrote. "The fate and salvation of the souls of 750 million people depend on our action." On August 6, 1987, Apostle Dallin H. Oakes was somber as he stood at a podium before a large audience at Brigham Young University. 2 years had passed since the bombings in Salt Lake City that killed two Latter-day Saints. In that time, rare document dealer Mark Hoffman had been tried and convicted for the murders. It was also discovered that Mark had forged many of the documents he sold and traded to the church, including several designed to undermine faith in its sacred history. During the same 2 years, scholars at BYU had done much to steady faith, BYU Studies and the university's Religious Studies Center had published important new books and articles on Joseph Smith and his translations. The Foundation for Ancient Research and Mormon Studies had also begun publishing the collected works of Hugh Nibley, who had written more scholarship than anyone in support of the Book of Mormon and the Pearl of Great Price. And BYU had arranged with a prominent international press to publish the Encyclopedia of Mormonism, containing articles on church history, doctrine, and practice. Still, many saints struggled to make sense of Mark Hoffman's deceptions, prompting BYU to organize an academic conference about church history and the Hoffman case. Today, Elder Oaks had come to the conference to speak about the church's role in the events surrounding the tragedy. As the audience knew, Mark was now serving a life sentence in prison. In January, he had confessed to making 3 bombs, including one that had accidentally injured him. The story he told investigators was complex and tragic. Although he was a lifelong member of the church, he had lost his faith in God as a young man. In time, he became a skilled forger, and he used his knowledge of church history to fabricate documents. His purpose in crafting these forgeries, he later admitted, was not only to make money, but also to embarrass and discredit the church. He had murdered 2 people in a calculated effort to conceal his deceit. As Elder Oaks opened his remarks, he noted that the murders had received widespread attention in the media. Some commentators had criticized President Gordon B. Hinckley and other church leaders for acquiring fraudulent documents from Mark, reasoning that truly inspired leaders would not have been fooled by the forgeries. Other people had accused leaders of being secretive about historical issues, even though the church had published the most significant Hoffman documents and allowed scholars to study them. Elder Oaks observed that many people, including scholars and nationally recognized forgery experts, had accepted the documents as genuine. He also described the attitude of trust that prevailed among church leaders. In order to perform their personal ministries, church leaders cannot be suspicious and questioning of each of the hundreds of people they meet each year, he said. It is better for a church leader to be occasionally disappointed than to be constantly suspicious. If they failed to detect a few deceivers, it was the price required to better counsel and comfort the honest in heart. Even before the organization of the church, the Lord had warned Joseph Smith that you cannot always tell the wicked from the righteous. Men like Mark Hoffman showed that God does not always protect church members and leaders from deceitful people. As he ended his talk, Elder Oaks expressed hope that everyone could learn from the terrible experience. When it comes to naivete in the face of malevolence, he acknowledged, there is blame enough to go around. We should all pursue our search for truth with the tools of honest and objective scholarship and sincere and respectful religious faith, he concluded. We all need to be more cautious. On April 30th, 1988, Isaac Ike Ferguson stepped off a plane and felt the heat of N'Djamena Chad. It was an instant reminder that he was far from the cool spring weather of his home in Bountiful, Utah. All around him, he could see people in white tunics and head coverings. Sandy deserts stretched in all directions toward the horizon. At the request of the First Presidency, Ike had come to the edge of North Africa's deserts to check on church humanitarian projects. For generations, the church had used its fast offerings mainly to help struggling saints. In the early 1980s, though, a famine had devastated Ethiopia, where the church had no official presence. Television footage of starving children and overloaded relief camps touched people around the world, including the saints. On January 27, 1985, the church had held a special humanitarian fast in the United States and Canada that raised $6 million in fast offerings for African relief. A few months later, Elder M. Russell Ballard, one of the presidents of the First Quorum of the 70, traveled to Ethiopia to identify humanitarian organizations that could help the church do the most good. Ike, who had a doctorate degree and professional experience in public health, was then hired to manage the humanitarian donations from an office in Utah. On his first day, he was given a computer, a telephone, and authorization to distribute millions of dollars in aid from the Fast for Ethiopia. Building on the work of Elder Ballard, Ike had contacted other international aid organizations to seek advice on how to best use the donations. He then issued large grants to aid organizations working in Ethiopia and neighboring countries experiencing similar problems. 10 months after the initial fast, the church had held a second fast for hunger relief. The saints' contributions in Ethiopia proved so helpful that church welfare services began partnering with relief agencies in other parts of the world. Before long, Ike was helping to set up a health fair in the Caribbean, send medical equipment to assist children with cerebral palsy in Hungary, and deliver immunizations to Bolivia. After arriving in N'Djamena, Ike spent several days visiting humanitarian sites in Chad and Niger. He flew to Niger's Majaya Valley, where the church had donated hundreds of thousands of dollars to a reforestation project. From the air, he could see rows of drought-resistant trees forming a living fence between the valley's rich farmland and the encroaching desert. The plane landed, and representatives from one of the church's humanitarian partners drove him through the reforested areas. Ike learned that the trees stopped the winds from eroding the soil and provided fodder for sheep, goats, and cattle. They also provided a long-term fuel source for people living nearby. Farmers in the area had increased their agricultural production by as much as 30% since the project began, preserving many lives from the ravages of the desert. A few days later, Ike flew to Ghana, where the church now had a mission and dozens of branches. There he met with a partner organization, Africare, to consult on a 40-acre church welfare farm in Abomasu, a town some 80 miles northwest of Accra. The farm was created in 1985 after a severe drought depleted food supplies throughout the country. Like the church's welfare farms in the United States, it provided food for people in need while also fostering independence and self-reliance. Local saints managed the farm with some assistance from the Ghana Accra Mission. At first, all laborers had been volunteers, but now the farm paid its workers, most of whom were members of the church. After three growing seasons, the farm had been moderately successful in producing corn, cassava, plantain, and other crops for people in need. But the good it was doing did not yet match the high cost of its maintenance. The Africare consultants told Ike they believed the farm would best serve the local community if the church allowed people in Abomasu to turn the farm into a cooperative venture. Local farmers, using traditional cultivation techniques, could work together to provide more food for the community. The church would still provide some financial support for the farm without carrying the full responsibility for its success. Before leaving Ghana, Ike and the consultants presented this idea to about 150 members of the Abomasu community, including the local tribe leader. The plan was well received, and many farmers were eager to take part in the cooperative. That same April, Manuel Navarro came to his father with some disappointing news. For the past few months, he had been in Lima, Peru, studying hard to enter a prestigious university in the city. Yet despite his best efforts, he had failed to get into the school. If he wanted to try again to be admitted, he would need to study for another 6 months. "Manuel," his father said, "do you want to continue preparing for university, or do you want to prepare for a mission?" Manuel knew the prophet had asked every worthy and able young man in the church to serve a mission. And his patriarchal blessing spoke of missionary service. Yet he had planned to go on a mission after enrolling in the university. He believed it would be easier for him to return to university after the mission if he could reserve his enrollment before leaving. Now he didn't know what to do. His father told him to take some time to decide. Right away, Manuel read the Book of Mormon and prayed. As he did, he felt the Spirit guiding his decision. By the very next day, he was ready with his answer. He knew he needed to serve a mission. Okay, his father said. Let's help you. One of the first things Manuel did was find a job. He assumed that he'd work at a nearby bank, since his father knew some of the employees there. But instead, his father drove him downtown to the construction site of the branch's first chapel. He asked the supervisor if there was a position for Manuel on the construction crew. No problem, the supervisor said. We'll put him to work. Manuel joined the crew in June, and each time he got paid, the worker who gave him his check reminded him to use it for his mission. Manuel's mother also helped him set aside most of the check for his mission fund and tithing. Missions were costly, and Peru's struggling economy made it difficult for many saints there to fully fund their missions. For years, all full-time missionaries had depended on themselves, their families, their congregations, and even the kindness of strangers to fund their missions. After President Kimball urged all eligible young men to serve, the church invited its members to contribute to a general missionary fund for those who needed financial help. Now, local funds were expected to cover at least a third of mission costs. If missionaries could not pay for the rest, they could draw upon the general fund. In Peru and other South American countries, church leaders also set up a system where local members provided missionaries one meal each day, helping them save money. Manuel arranged to pay for half of his mission, while his parents paid for the rest. After working for about 6 months, Manuel received his mission call. His father said they could either open it right away or wait until Sunday and read it in sacrament meeting. Manuel couldn't wait that long, but he would wait until his mother got off work that evening. When she finally got home, Manuel opened the envelope, and his eyes first went to President Ezra Taft Benson's signature. He then began reading the rest of the call, his heartbeat racing with every word. When he saw that he would be serving in the Peru Lima North Mission, he was overjoyed. It had always been his desire to serve a mission in his home country. During the last session of the April 1989 General Conference, President Ezra Taft Benson sat near the pulpit in the Salt Lake Tabernacle, enjoying the inspired messages of the speakers. But when the time came to give his own remarks, he did not feel strong enough to deliver them. He asked his second counselor, Thomas S. Monson, to read what he had prepared for the occasion. Over the past couple of years, the prophet had spoken directly to different groups in the church: young women and young men, mothers and fathers, single adult women, and single adult men. Now he wanted to speak to children. "How I love you," his talk began. "How our Heavenly Father loves you." At the time, more than 1.2 million children belonged to the church's primary organization. In 1988, Primary General President Dwan J. Young and her board had chosen a phrase from the Book of Mormon, "Come unto Christ," as its theme for the year. President Young and her board had also invited the children to learn about the Book of Mormon. President Benson was thrilled that children everywhere had accepted the invitation. At home evenings and in primary, they were singing about the Book of Mormon, acting out its stories, and playing games that taught its messages. Some children were even earning money to purchase copies of the Book of Mormon that would be given out around the world. In his message, President Benson urged the children to pray to Heavenly Father every day. "Thank Him for sending our oldest brother, Jesus Christ, into the world. He made it possible for us to return to our heavenly home." President Benson had spoken many times during his ministry about the atonement of Jesus Christ. In recent years, he had also drawn on the Book of Mormon to emphasize aspects of Christ's mission familiar to other Christians. A new primary songbook, which would soon be available to the saints, reinforced these messages. The children's songbook had a new section titled The Savior and included many more songs about Jesus than its predecessor, Sing With Me. Again and again, President Benson had invited the saints to become converted to Christ and draw upon his saving grace. By his grace, the prophet taught, we receive the strength to do the works necessary that we otherwise could not do by our own power. At the same time, he encouraged the saints to live righteously. In his talk to children, he urged them to have the courage to stand up for their beliefs. He also warned them that Satan would seek to tempt them. He has captured the hearts of wicked men and women, he said, who would have you participate in bad things, such as pornography, drugs, profanity, and immorality. He urged children to avoid videos, movies, and television that were not good. Near the end of his talk, President Benson sought to comfort children who lived in fear. In recent years, church leaders had spoken out more against child abuse and neglect, and the church had published guidelines to help local leaders assist victims. Even when it seems that no one else cares, your Heavenly Father does, the prophet said. He wants you to be protected and safe. If you are not, please talk to someone who can help you, a parent, a teacher, your bishop, or a friend. After President Monson sat down, the audience watched a pre-recorded video of President Benson singing to a group of children gathered around his knee. Then the Tabernacle Choir sang, "I am a child of God," and a benediction closed the conference.
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2: Thou shalt love the Lord thy God with all thy heart, and with all thy soul, and with all thy mind. This is the first and great commandment. 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
3: The gathering of Israel is a miracle. It is like an enormous puzzle whose pieces will be set in place prior to the glorious events of the second coming. Just as we might be perplexed with a mountain of puzzle pieces, the early saints must have seen the commission to take the restored gospel to all the world as a nearly impossible task. But they began. One person, one puzzle piece at a time, finding the straight edges, working to rightly frame this divine work. Little by little, the stone cut without hands began to roll forth. From hundreds to thousands to tens of thousands, and now millions of covenant Latter-day Saints across every nation are connecting the puzzle pieces of this marvelous work and a wonder. Each of us is a piece of the puzzle, and each of us helps to set in place other essential pieces. To our amazing youth and young adults across the world, I give a special invitation and challenge to be witnesses of God. Those who surround you are open to spiritual inquiry. You do not come to the table with empty hands, but with technology and social media at your command. We need you. The Lord needs you to be even more engaged in this great cause. Be open about your faith in Christ. When the occasion presents itself, speak of his life, his teachings, and his incomparable gift to all mankind. Our view ahead is now clear. We can see the miracle continuing and the Lord's hand guiding us as we complete the gaps that remain. Then the great Jehovah shall say, "The work is done," and he will return in majesty and glory.
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6: 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As a member of The Church of Jesus Christ of Latter-day Saints, you have the opportunity to teach the gospel. 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
7: We welcome you to today's episode of Teaching No Greater Call. I'm Matthew O. Richardson, Second Counselor in the Sunday School General Presidency. And today I'm joined by Rob Jones and Amy Reading. Rob is a manager in the church's curriculum department, and Amy is a long-experienced teacher.

0: excited to have you two here, especially because of your past experience. So let's start with you, Rob. Just give me a little background with your experience in teaching, your experience in learning, et cetera, because I know you've had a lot of it.
1: I have. I worked quite a bit with seminary and institute instructors. I spent some time at BYU at the training center there training teachers for 8 years. And I now have the opportunity of working in the church's curriculum department, helping in the design and production of church manuals, particularly those that are used on Sunday.
0: Good. In your educational background, you've even studied design in educational design and learning, et cetera.
1: Yes, that's awesome. Correct.
0: That's great. Amy?
2: Well, in college, I started with, especially for youth program, and just fell in love working and teaching with the youth and went through the seminary program, and Brother Jones actually taught me, and I taught seminary and institute for about 5 years and continued with especially for youth, and then I started my family, and so I teach mainly my babies at home, but I do especially for youth and education week in the summers.
0: That's great. I have a vested interest in having both of you here because I've known both of you for years. And so it's not just simply the educational background nor the experience in formal teaching settings that intrigue me the most of having you come and share. It's I've seen both of you teach and your passion for learning. When we received our calling in the Sunday School General Presidency, President Monson emphasized that he wanted to see improvement in learning and teaching in the church and in the home. And I found that very important and interesting. So I'm hoping that we can be true to that mandate. And when we're talking about teaching no greater call, well, both of you and myself, we've had a lot of experience in the classroom per se. I'm hoping that we can talk about principles and practices that will be equally effective in the classrooms of the church, at the podium, even the microphone of the church, when sacrament meeting talks are being given, as well as what we can do to improve learning and teaching in the home. So chapter 13 talks about inviting diligent learning. And the first thing for me that came to my mind was Doctrine and Covenants section 88. This has become one of my more favorite sections of Revelation dealing with teaching. Joseph often called this section the olive leaf, giving it the connotation of a revelation of peace. I just love that because it was tumultuous times when it was actually given. And here what the Lord does is he says, let me bring peace into your lives. And one of the things that he brings up here as a main theme is learning and teaching. I don't want to draw too much into that, but at the same token, I don't want to ignore that. I think that peace can come through effective learning and teaching. And so I think of section 88 in verse 78, where it says, "Teach ye diligently, and my grace shall attend you." Now, as we talk about teaching, I hope we will never forget about learning, and that's really the focus of what we're talking about today is inviting diligent learning. And so when I read that title, I thought of this verse, even though it said, "Teach ye diligently," I thought, wouldn't it be appropriately that it would also say, "Learn ye diligently." And I think that the promised blessing that comes from that is the same that follows here in that same verse, "And my grace shall attend you." Any thoughts on that or your feelings about this?
1: I'm particularly interested in those three words, invite diligent learning. Invite suggests that there is agency there. We can't force somebody to learn something, but we can encourage them and provide opportunities for them to learn. Diligent, the second word also, it's not just any learning, but this is learning the doctrines and principles of the gospel of Jesus Christ, and that when we invite learning, we want them to make the effort so that they can receive the reward that will come from learning principles and doctrines. And of course, learning means that something is going to happen with the individual in his heart and in his mind that will bring about a change in his life.
0: Good. I like the way you're connecting that, is learning is not simply an activity that's done at a brief moment, but it's an extension into life, into living.
1: Exactly.
0: Is that right? Did I
1: understand
0: that correctly? Great. Mm-hmm.
2: I love the word invite there because I think the only way we can learn is if we've invited the Holy Ghost. And so much of diligent learning is learning how to invite the Spirit and recognize it and to understand when it's teaching us and talking to us and helping us to become more like Christ. So that invite is the word that jumps out at me.
0: I really like what I'm hearing because I think that this is essential. What I mean by that is so often when we're engaged in the process of teaching, whether it's in the home or in the classroom, we start to prepare lessons. We prepare what we're going to say.

0: how we're going to say it, content-oriented, which, by the way, is important. And I think you pointed that out, as the doctrines become critical. And sometimes we forget that this is actually an invitational experience, because the Holy Ghost really is the teacher. I believe that. I hope I'm not off on that.
1: Absolutely.
2: we all
1: believe that.
0: But the funny part is I found in my experience, in my own personal experience, and sometimes in watching or participating in learning and teaching experiences, that we're so nervous about the opportunity of teaching, and we want so desperately for individuals to learn, that we try to be the Holy Ghost. We try to manufacture ways that they will feel. We try to have an emphasis come so that they'll get it. We'll try to, you mentioned forcing, force them into doing something so that they'll get it. And in reality, and I love what I'm hearing here, is that invitation becomes critical.
1: Absolutely. Before a teacher can even think of teaching, he has to have this experience himself. He needs to invite himself to diligently learn what it is that he's going to help those who are in his classroom, or as a parent, your own children. You must have had that experience yourself as a learner to feel the application of those principles and doctrines in your own life in order for you to help them have that experience, and also to testify that they are true. You can't testify of something that you haven't felt yourself.
0: Good. Now, Rob, you're not intimating, though, that one must be perfect in a principle in order to teach it well, right?
1: No, none of us would be teachers if that was the case.
0: The truth. And the reason I bring that up is sometimes I feel that, especially in parenting, is if I'm not perfect, how can I deliver a message appropriately? Or even as a teacher, I think sometimes, for example, in a Sunday school lesson, if we're talking about Leviticus, I feel I have to know everything about Leviticus before I teach it. And then I become more content-oriented. Once again, that's important. But forget about the process of being able to say, wait a second, I'm learning as well. And then come and join me on the ride for learning.
1: Absolutely.
3: Well, and I think in that inviting when we're teaching, I find this at home and in the classroom, that learner is so important to know that we love them. And where we're not perfect, they can at least feel that love and feel that connection with our Savior. And I think that's what helps a student or a child suddenly be open to the Spirit, is they realize that the teacher really loves them, and, oh, they care about me, and they might not be perfect, but they understand this, and together we can learn, but they have to know you're valued to them.
0: Good. Good. And I hope that every teacher and every parent would feel confident that they can do this, that they can be involved in this wonderful experience of learning and teaching. And it's not contingent upon the wealth or the breadth or the depth of their knowledge per se, or even how well they're living the commandments, but if they are passionate about topic and passionate about those that they are teaching and involved with, I think the Spirit guides and directs and helps us to be able to be successful.
1: Yes, and Brother Richardson, I think one of the things that will help someone who is preparing to teach in the home or in a classroom is to remember that, particularly with the Scriptures provide us a context of the application of principles, and one of the things that can help us as we're learning ourselves is to look for and pull out of the Scriptures the principles that the stories exemplify. And they, therefore, can be examples in the past of those principles, and we can provide examples in the present of those principles from our own life experiences.
0: This is good. As a matter of fact, it's a nice segue in Teaching No Greater Call. If one were to turn to chapter 13, there are three points that are brought out in inviting diligent learning. And one of those is to awaken and hold the interest of those that we teach. And I thought of that, Rob, as you were speaking, that in many instances, what happens is rather than just preparing for the content to deliver is, what are the important parts, as you're saying, and pull those out to awaken the interest, and also, I love the term relevance, that which is relevant to those that we'll be learning. And that becomes critical. This isn't a difficult thing to do, but it is something that should be done intentional. And I think that that's one of the best parts of preparation, is if teachers and parents will keep in their mind intentional action, it's very important and it helps us to be prepared. Any thoughts on that?
3: When I read that first statement, I thought of 3 Nephi 11 and how I think the Savior was very intentional in that. And he said, first, they've got to recognize my Spirit. And it took a few tries. And then he said, they've got to know I love them. And so he let every one of them come up and touch him and know him personally.
0: Good.
3: And then he was able to teach. And I just think he did that. He awakened and held their interest. He said, here's the Spirit. Here's how we're going to learn. And I love you. And now we can learn. And to me, that's what I thought it was, 3 Nephi 11, with that first point there.
0: You know, this is really good, Amy, because I like the way that you bring the Savior into this as a modeling experience. When we refer to Jesus Christ in his mortal ministry as being the master teacher, he truly was, A, a teacher, and B, he was masterful at it. I love it. And I learned so much by watching his example. And as you were speaking, I thought also of a time that may be illustrative of this point. It was where John the Baptist was with two of his followers, and he sees Jesus Christ walking from afar, and he says, "Behold, the Lamb of God." And here is a great teacher, in my estimation, John the Baptist, because what he is doing is he's interested in his learners to be able to achieve and to live the experience which only comes through the Savior. So as popular as he might be, he nudges, he encourages. Actually, he's inviting. Behold, look, behold the Lamb of God. And he must have done it well enough. This is where we read in between the line of scriptures, and I'm thinking, what's going on? Because those two followers start to follow after Jesus Christ, following him apparently close enough that Christ turns to them and says, "What seekest thou?" To which they respond, "Where dwellest thou?" I just love this. And so in our day and age, when we read this, for me, most learners are saying, or people that read it are saying, "So what's your address? Where do you live? Where dwellest thou?" If that were the case, Jesus could have answered 321, you know, Celestial Way in Nazareth or something, and they could have walked off and written it down any better. That's not the learning experience, because it doesn't involve the living. But instead, here's the modeling, and this is what you were bringing up so nicely. And do you remember what he says?
3: "Come, follow me."
0: Yeah, he says, "Come." So come, there's the invitation, as simple as it was. Come, and then he offers a promised blessing. He says, "Come and see." So obviously this isn't simply about where do you live, but he's saying, "Come and see." And then the next line is intriguing to me, which is that says, "And they abode with him for the day." So they not only come with him, but they abide with him. Or in other words, here's the dwelling part. It's the connotation of living, and they live with him for the day. For me, that is a great invitation to the opportunity for diligent learning, because this is not simply about stuffing our heads, or even stuffing our heart for that matter in a way. It's being able to take that wonderful combination of our minds and our hearts, which is what the Holy Ghost does so well, and inviting us to now go, as what you were talking about, Rob, is to now go and live, abide the principle, abide in the practice. This is great, and Jesus does this so well.
1: And what a great concept, the idea of dwelling with the Savior. And we have that opportunity every day when we immerse ourselves in the scriptures. I think the Savior is the epitome of, you talked about relevancy. He knew his audience. He loved them, like Amy said, and he was always looking for ways to help them relate to the things around them.
0: Good.
1: And so he tied the principles to objects and the surroundings that they could relate to, and they did relate. And it had great meaning to them. It impacted many of them because they understood, because he had related it to their surroundings and those things that they were familiar with.
0: Good. And I think that's an important aspect of this experience, is teachers allow individuals to learn because of relevance, and awakens that opportunity where they can begin to discover, personalize, and live the experience. And they have vested interests. So some people might say, "Oh, that's great. Thank you so much, Rob. Thank you so much, Amy. Thank you, Brother Richardson, for pointing this out." But Jesus, he was the master teacher. He was perfect after all, and I'm not Jesus. But yet, as we pointed out, take courage and be of good heart, because we can be like the Savior or other teachers, because they're simple principles just simply put into practice. So here's the question that I'm going to ask my two experts here. And let's think of this in ways that are helpful to parents, helpful to those who are teaching in primary, young men, young women, Relief Society, priesthood quorums, in Sunday school. I think I included pretty much everybody there, but even in sacrament meeting, and especially within the home, how can an individual go about doing that? Can we give some examples or experiences that you've had is some ways that we can be intentional in awakening the interest and holding the interest with our learners? How can we do that? I know a lot of people are saying, "Okay, I got the principle. That's excellent. Help me with some practical ways."
1: I think, first of all, you have to know your audience.
0: Okay.
1: If you're a primary class, you've got to know those children what they like, what activities they're involved in, what challenges they're facing, as much as you can become aware of those aspects of their lives. And then as you're reviewing the content of a lesson or the scriptures, you need to, again, as we've talked about, you need to look for the principles that are in that content and ask yourself, how can I help them first understand that principle, and then how can I help them see how this is relevant to their own life?
0: Okay.
3: Yeah, when you said that you need to know them, I think such a part of teaching is listening. And as a teacher, if you're standing up there, we can be looking at their faces and listening when they talk and those things jump out that are important to them or that they have questions with. And then you have the chance to rephrase something or say, oh, we missed a point there, and come back and revisit that. And it happens in my house all the time with my babies, and I can see things that they're stewing about. And so we can come back to that, or in a class. And that listening, I think, is so important as a teacher.
1: You know, that's such a good point that Amy brought up there. We can't be so caught up in the content of the lesson or in whether we're teaching family home evening or a class in church that we forget to observe who we are teaching, that we are really teaching first class members and not the material, and be aware of what's going on out there in the classroom and adjust what goes on in that classroom according to what we see.
0: This is
1: very good point.
0: This is super great. I remember hearing, and I've heard Elder Bednar say this on several occasions, where he would say something along the lines, teaching is not simply talking and telling. But yet we focus on that so much. And that's an important aspect of the teaching process. But what you were saying, Amy, triggered this thought. He says it is listening, observing, and discerning what to say next. And I've stewed and fussed and thought, those are all good things, over that combination of listening in teaching and observing in teaching so that I might discern. I like the word discern, and I'm still wrestling with understanding that better, but I think that that is key in parenting, teaching, and even in the learning, is to discern what is being spoken, what should be spoken. Does that make sense? I think that that's a critical element. That was so insightful, because that's where we are able to be in a position to help awaken, because we've listened, we've observed, and then I think that's the combination. The Spirit comes and helps us to discern, not just judge, discern what comes next.
1: That's a great point. And it's not just learning, observing in class, it's outside of class also, and practicing what you observe. Maybe not, it can happen in the class while you're observing, but it may be something that you need to prepare for the following moment that you're with them.
0: Excellent. Amy, you were...
3: Oh, just that word discern reminded me of Elder Bednar's talk where he taught us about recognizing the Spirit. And I think his third example was the light on a cloudy day, and we don't always recognize it coming up. And I think as a teacher, one of our most important things is to teach our students how to discern that Spirit and how to recognize it when it's teaching them, so they can have those aha moments of this light is coming and this is Heavenly Father trying to answer that question I'm having. That reminded me of his talk of that light slowly coming, and we just have to be able to recognize that.
0: Good.
3: And teach the student.
0: So now this is an important part, and I know that you can respond to this because of your experience in home, in classroom, your own learning experiences. So if we were to teach individuals how to discern, like you're saying, which is so important, how do we do that? How do you teach someone about discerning? How do you teach someone about these experiences? Because that's where teachers throughout the church are saying, this is great. Yes, we need to teach them to discern. So what do I do now? So what does my family night look like? So what does my class look like then to teach that?
1: I think it's difficult to discern if you are so intent on presenting information rather than thinking, what is it that my children or my students need? One of the problems we have, I think, in the classroom and teaching in the church is we over-prepare. We have in our minds that we've got to get through all of this material, when in reality, we don't. Every one of the manuals makes the statement that you don't need to teach all of this material. And I think if we could help members who are teaching understand that you don't have to teach everything, don't fill that lesson outline so full that you don't have time to listen and observe. And when you listen and observe, you will then have the opportunity to discern and recognize what's going on Good. With your children and in the classroom.
0: You know, I think as you were talking, I was thinking as in some ways, it's modeling. So when a teacher stands up and has the confidence to be able to do that experience, they are actually modeling their own discernment, and people can see that. Learners can see that, and they're invited by it.
3: I think we can teach them some of the tips Elder Scott taught us in how helping others be spiritually led. And he said, if they raise their hand, they're signaling to the Holy Ghost, I'm willing to learn. Or if they write, they're signaling. And so if we teach them some of the things they can do that are triggers to the Holy Ghost that we're willing to learn, and then identify the Spirit when it's in the room, I think they can start to recognize patterns of how to invite it and recognize it.
0: See, this is really good, because some teachers will never give anybody an opportunity to raise their hand nor participate in any way, shape, or form. And ironically, we do this in our homes as well, because we're so busy telling them what should be done and delivering the content of information and how many times have I told you, versus being able to give them an opportunity to exercise discernment in their own experience and to be observational and learning as well.
1: We also need to give class members an opportunity to discern from others. Too many times we see teachers cutting off students who want to participate because, oh, I've got to get through this lesson, I don't have time for your comments, when what just happened there, when you have multiple students raising your hands, is the golden moment when you have class members motivated. There, something's happening inside, and they want to share that with others. And others, if the teacher will allow those other class members to express themselves, you will hear the expression of testimony, of sharing application experiences, and other class members can thereby learn and discern from them as well as from the teacher.
0: Good. So sometimes we can, as a teacher, we can ask questions. My experience has been most of the times when teachers ask questions, or even parents, they're usually asking for feedback of factual information. So what did I say? What does it say here in verse 7? I think that if we are looking at this opportunity to invite a diligent learning experience by awakening, by making relevant, to use discernment, sometimes it's good to ask questions. What do you feel about this verse? What do you feel is going on here? And what do you think about this? And then you start to see them given the opportunity to discern for themselves. And then you can listen, observe from their response, or even the way that their body language is being expressed. And then I believe the Holy Ghost will allow you to jump into that venture, because I think it's a joint venture, and to be able to know what to do next. Does that make sense?
1: Oh, absolutely.
3: Yeah.
1: And I think there are other questions you can ask also. What have you learned up to this point? Or what don't you understand? And that will lead to open up a whole new realm of experiences for the teacher also to find out. Maybe he does need to come back and revisit some of that, some of those principles and doctrines that they've talked about or discussed in class.
0: That's great. And I hope that everyone understands that there are many different ways to do this. And I like what you said, Rob, there are many different questions that can be asked. Teaching No Greater Call does provide opportunities to see different types of questions. For example, chapter 16 talks about teaching with questions. And what I like about that is it just shows there's a lot of different questions that could ask with different intended purposes that invite, I think this is the point, is invite learners to actually start to participate so the Holy Ghost will be able to testify so they can draw the relevance in their own lives and be able to have that experience within the gospel. Any other thoughts on this before we move forward?
3: One of my favorite questions, I think it was President Packer, but I'm not certain, where he says at the end, ask therefore what? Why? What's the purpose of this verse? Or what's the purpose of this discussion we've been having? How are we going to be different? And I think that's a key way to know we felt the Spirit is we want to be better. It's a spirit of action and we want to change. And so therefore what? Because of this verse, how will we be better? How will we be different? How will we be more like Christ? And it motivates us to change as a result of whatever lesson we've discussed.
0: That's so good. Well, there are so many things that we can and probably should be talking about here. And this is the beautiful part about teaching, whether it's in classroom or in the home. It's always an adventure. And it's always a good adventure when we allow learning to take place by inviting the Holy Spirit. And so we will continue our discussion, but unfortunately we're out of time for this episode. So we invite you to join us as we continue our discussion about inviting diligent learning based on the principles from Teaching No Greater Call. 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
6: Do Siporin was diagnosed with stage 4 cancer 7 years ago. He has gone through over 7,000 hours of chemotherapy, 3 months of radiation, and has had 8 surgeries. He finds refuge from this battle by brightening people's days. Around the holidays, you'll find Dove preparing gift bags and dressing up in a themed costume to help lift the spirits of the terminally ill. Producer Danny Hayes joined him during what he calls Thanks Turkey. He surprises those receiving treatment at the Huntsman Cancer Institute in Salt Lake City, Utah. He brings gifts, jokes, and tells them, "You're a lot stronger than you think."
7: When you see Dove interact with people, you can't help but stand back, wishing you had the same talent to talk with people the way he does. At least that's what I thought. I was in awe with his ability to say just the right thing to make people feel better. It was often simple, but it came straight from his heart directly into theirs. I attended Dove's Thanks Turkey event in November 2014. Dove passed away 5 months later. His family and friends surrounded him when he passed, and he's still talked about by the many people he continues to inspire. He kept serving even in those last 5 months of his life. It's an honor to tell his story.
8: So, today it's about thanks. We're saying thanks to the patients, the other patients that help us through it, and to the people that work here that help us live.
7: This is Dove talking to his Thanks Turkey group, which was just about to go deliver goodie bags to the patients and staff at the Cancer Institute. It started in the lobby, and then everyone dispersed, heading up the stairs or toward the elevators, all dressed as turkeys.
8: Remember what I said in there? People may react differently. A lot of you know, a lot of you have been through it, so people may be frustrated. They may not want to have somebody come over and hand them stuff. Just respect that if you can. Otherwise, we're like ninja turkeys. We go, we say thank you, we spread some happiness, and that's it. A little round of applause for all of you that are here. Thank you.
7: I followed Dove up the elevator. He was wearing a turkey costume and spotted a woman staring at him with a nervous little smile.
8: How's the day treating you?
9: Good. I like your costume.
8: Thanks. I'm a tumorous turkey. I'm a tumorous turkey with treats. Thanks. So my wife said to me at one point, "Yo, it's not cancer, it's cancer."
7: Dove was known for his slogans. What he just said there was, "It's not can't, sir, it's cancer." I found that humor was a big part of his battle with cancer and why he connected so well with so many people. While everyone was giving out gift bags, I met a mother-daughter duo that shared Dove's perspective.
10: You have to laugh. If you don't, you cry. Cancer takes your dignity, it takes everything up. So you have to laugh at it and laugh at yourself.
11: Mm-hmm. I think that's why people are attracted to Dove so much, because he makes light of things, but he doesn't disrespect them.
12: He does it in a perfect way.
10: He's my angel, for sure.
7: The mother of the duo is named Judy and was in treatment last year. She told me the first time she met Dove.
10: That Dove, he is my guardian angel. I met him the day that I got my cancer diagnosis.
11: Oh, really?
10: I walked out of the doctor's office and I had the handbook in my hand. And he turned around and he said, "I see you have the new patient handy dandy cancer survivor handbook." He said, "Let me talk to you." And he walked us out to the car, told us his story. And I felt like he had just been dropped out of heaven, that I was meant to meet him that day, and he's been my angel ever since. Oh, we have to have pictures.
13: I'm a strange angel.
10: You are. But you know, you get that cancer diagnosis, and you don't know what to do with it. And you walk out the door, and this man's standing there, and he told me what to do with it.
13: People are too kind. I should have extra candy.
10: Yeah, and he gave me chocolate, too, so that helped.
14: You should get a massive discount on candy.
7: Dove, along with all the other volunteers that were serving that day, believed in looking at the bright side of a bad situation. Dove's mother, Ona, shared with me how she saw this in her son.
15: What I see is a manifestation of somebody who's taken some suffering and some pain, and they've turned it into goodness. They've turned it into some kind of joy for other people. It's the best thing in life.
7: One thing I noticed about Dove is that he was serving those who were in the same pain as he was. It made me feel like I had absolutely no reason not to serve, whatever my circumstances are.
8: I know for me, like, I just did this, and the stuff that I do, really, I just did to help me get through treatment. I try to tell people I'm really selfish. I just do this just to, for me to deal with it. I'm lucky enough to be surrounded by really awesome people and awesome examples that say that show that cancer treatment can be more than just going in and getting an injection. It can be more than just being irradiated. It can be surrounded by good people. And it can be something, you know, as weird as this is to say, it can be something that I can look back on as fun as well as terrifying, you know?
7: Dove told me his feelings about Thanks Turkey once when it was all over.
8: The turkey stuff and passing out stuff, that was all thanks to other people. I come into treatment and I'll pass out candy when I'm here. I'll tell stories, talk with other patients and stuff. But it was other people saying, hey, we want to do something that matters. What should we do? I mean, you saw all these people came and made little gift bags of their own. They went and they passed them out. And they interrupted a day that was a really rough day for a lot of people. And they interrupted it with something weird. People in turkey costumes. I like that. It's cool. It's the people that are going through it that bring beauty forth from it. They find ways. They say, hey, I learned this going through cancer. And it's not because cancer taught it to them. It's because their own strength, their own decision to bring forth something good from something bad brought that forward. For me, service, as you put it, does that. I go and I talk to someone, I help make their day better. I get to meet amazing people. And I've met some really, really wonderful people. Some people that have taught me a lot more about what it is to live and what it is to be grateful for this little bit of life that we have. And I wouldn't have met them without doing this.
6: One of the things that really moved me about Dove Siporin's story was how he took something that could be so painful personally and could cause him to be depressed and selfish, and instead he turned outwards. And I find that in my own life, that when I try to help other people or think about other people, it distracts me from my own problems, and it encourages me to be more optimistic. I just thought that was a wonderful story. And we're going to conclude this episode with a similar story. I have in studio with me Elizabeth Plenn, and she also has battled with cancer as Dove had. And she similarly has taken a practice she was already engaged in terms of helping people and really made it the focus of her recovery. So let's talk about Elizabeth. Thank you so much for being with us today, by the way.
12: Thank you.
6: Like the previous story, you have had your own struggles with cancer. Can you tell us a little bit about when you were diagnosed and the process for that first battle with cancer, how that proceeded?
12: I was 41 years old when I was diagnosed with colon cancer. My grandmother died of colon cancer at a very young age, and so when I started having symptoms, I knew that I needed to have it checked out.
6: And so you went and had the check, and it revealed it, and mm-hmm. immediately you had some treatment, surgery or chemo?
12: I had surgery and then 6 months of chemo, mm-hmm. but then the cancer came back anyway. I had surgery again in my liver, did chemo again, but then it came back a third time to my lungs.
6: So you're on your third bout.
12: Right.
6: But doesn't stop you from
12: That's
6: doing
12: right.
6: your favorite thing. So I thought we could go and talk about your love affair with roses. Tell me why you like roses so much.
12: Oh, they're just beautiful. They smell good. They're elegant. I love all the layers in the roses. It reminds me of people. You know, they're beautiful when they're just in a bud, and they're beautiful when they're fully open.
6: I presume since you love roses so much, your husband used to give them to you a lot or sometimes, or do you buy them for yourself?
12: Occasionally from him and occasionally from me.
6: Well, I had read a story about your love affair with roses and how that spilled over into your love affair with people. that you had decided at some point not just to enjoy roses yourself, but to share them. Why don't you tell us the first time that happened and how you went about sharing roses?
12: I saw these beautiful bouquets of 24 roses in the store, and I thought, oh, I just want to get a bouquet and take them to someone just to surprise them out of the blue. So I bought them, and as I was driving home deciding whom I should take them to, I thought I could make one person happy with 24 roses, or I could make 24 people happy with one rose. And so I decided on the first person to take a rose to. While I was talking to her, the idea came into my mind, why don't I ask her who I should give the next rose to? And that's how it started.
6: Now, this was before your cancer diagnosis, right?
12: That's right.
6: This was just a nice thing you liked to do before.
12: Yes.
6: How often would you do this? Once a month, every couple months?
12: Oh, back then, before I had cancer, I maybe only once every few months. It was just occasionally. When I had cancer, then I found it was such a great way to get outside myself that I began doing it a lot more frequently.
6: Okay. Okay, so after your cancer diagnosis, you decide you wanted to keep making people happy. You wanted to keep sharing roses. I presume that you couldn't do it when you were really sick with chemo. I mean, did you wait till you were in a recovery mode before you resumed your old practice of sharing roses?
12: Yes, it had to be when the chemotherapy wasn't so draining of my energy that I could at least get out in the car and get around.
6: Now, I presume if you're delivering 12 or 24 roses to 12 or 24 different people, this could be an all-day occupation, couldn't it?
12: Yes, I don't plan anything else for that day.
6: So that's your flower day.
12: That's my flower day.
6: Do you kind of find yourself looking forward to that? It's Sunday, maybe you've been at church with your family, and you're thinking, I can't wait till Wednesday, that's flower day. Or is it spontaneous? You wake up one morning and say, today I'm going to take out flowers. How do you kind of plan for this?
12: It's both. Sometimes I think, oh, I can't wait to get out. Sometimes, though, I don't want to do it, but I feel like it's something that God wants me to do that day. And I know that if I do, I'll be blessed.
6: I wanted to touch on that point for a moment. You said, God wants me to do that. You mentioned before your cancer diagnosis, you would sometimes ask a friend to whom you were giving a flower, does someone else need it? When you started doing this after the cancer treatment, did you feel a little bit more of a stronger urge that there were particular people who might need a flower or an uplift or a smile or a visit that day? Did you kind of feel like you were guided in your service?
12: Very much so. The first flower I take, I need to decide who that one goes to. And I'm always very prayerful about that. And several times during the chain, sometimes people won't be home and I'll need to pick a new person to keep the chain going. And I feel like I've been very guided.
6: So you pick someone, a friend or someone you've heard about, you take a flower to that person, you visit with her, and then you say, who else do you know? Do you know someone who might need a flower, right?
12: That's right.
6: Do they ever go with you, or do they sometimes write a note for that person, or how do you do the next step in your chain?
12: They don't go with me, but I always have them write a note with their name on it because I want the person who is receiving the flower to know that their friend has thought of them. And I want them to know
6: who it is. So there's a personal connection there.
12: Correct.
6: So it's actually a way of helping other people serve.
12: Oh, it's a beautiful way to help other people serve because their face lights up when I give them the rose, but you can tell that what really makes them happy is when they get to choose who the next one goes to.
6: All right, so it's not just knowing that a friend cared about them. They then, if they're really discouraged, have to stop and say, who can I help?
12: Exactly.
6: So just like this helped you get over your discouragement or your depression or being overwhelmed with your sickness, this might help someone else.
12: Exactly.
6: Can you think of one or two examples of someone you visited, what their situation was and how they reacted that might be inspiring for our listeners?
12: A few weeks ago, I took a flower to Ruth, who is in her 80s, and it was a beautiful time to visit with her. She told me about her family. She has 10 siblings. And she told me about her brother who lives actually a few hours away, but who was dying at the time, and how she missed him and wished she could be with him. Well, it just so happened that I was going on vacation with my family to the place where her brother was living. I was able to deliver the rose to Cliff from his sister Ruth and also visit with Cliff's wife. Well, just a few days ago, I got a note from Ruth saying that Cliff had passed away, but how grateful she was that she was able to send a token of love to him before he passed away.
6: Oh, so that was one of the last things he knew, was that his sister loved him.
12: Mm-hmm.
6: You know, reading about you, I also read about a story of a woman who had recently lost her husband, and you took a yellow rose. Can you maybe tell that story?
12: Sure. I was so thrilled to be able to take this rose to Debbie. She told me she was so touched to receive a yellow rose because her husband had recently passed away and yellow roses were her favorite, and she knew that he would have given her yellow roses for Valentine's Day.
6: Was it about Valentine's Day?
12: It was.
6: Wow. And it just happened. You gave the right color to the right person at the right time.
12: Right. And that happens all the time when I do this. This is why it gives me such a high.
6: You know, one of the things that really inspired and encouraged me as I read your story and now as I listen to you talk is that service that really touches people doesn't have to be huge. You don't have to rebuild someone's home who lost it in a fire. You don't need to pay off a college loan. You don't need to do something huge. Sometimes it's just these simple acts given with love that can touch people's hearts.
12: That's right, and you don't even need a rose to do it. You can just visit someone without anything in your hands. Once I took a rose to someone, she let me in her door and she said, "I'm so glad you're here. I needed to call someone and I literally didn't have time to call anyone." She took me into her kitchen and I just set the rose down and she said, "I need help preparing this food." And so in that case, it wasn't even the rose that she needed. She just needed someone to help her with what she was doing.
6: How does trying to have this Christ-like love or charity for someone, how has it helped you through your trials, particularly this ongoing struggle with cancer?
12: It's been an amazing way to just forget myself and to see that everyone has trials. Everyone is struggling with something. To be able to do something for someone else really does help me forget about myself. And it really does open my eyes to the struggles that everybody is experiencing. Sometimes we think we're the only ones going through a hard time, but going into people's homes and visiting with them, it's helped me see that everyone needs a little bit of love and everyone needs help with what they're going through.
6: That's so true. Elizabeth, thank you for being with us today. And audience, thank you for listening to this episode.
16: What can we do to incline our ear unto wisdom? Proverbs 1 through 4 and 15 through 16. With so much misinformation in the world, it can be difficult to sort through it all and find eternal truth. Heavenly Father knows this, and He knows that many of His children are seeking answers. Thankfully, many of the answers to life's toughest questions can be found in the Scriptures, in general conference talks, or through personal revelation. Heavenly Father will never lead us astray. Whisperings of the Spirit. If most of the information you get comes from social or other media, your ability to hear the whisperings of the Spirit will be diminished. If you are not also seeking the Lord through daily prayer and gospel study, you leave yourself vulnerable to philosophies that may be intriguing but are not true. Even saints who are otherwise faithful can be derailed by the steady beat of Babylon's band. President Russell M. Nelson, Make Time for the Lord, Liahona, November 2021, page 120. Activity. In Proverbs, we often read about wisdom. Read chapters 2 and 3 individually or with a group and identify verses that discuss how we seek wisdom. For example, Proverbs 1 verse 5 says, "A wise man will hear and will increase learning, and a man of understanding shall attain unto wise counsels." Discussion. The Scriptures and General Conference are great resources of wisdom. When has a conference talk or Scripture guided your life? How did it impact you? Read by Rick Gines.
17: How do you know your child loves you?
18: When he calls and he says, "Dad, why don't we go fishing?" It's very simple, but it really counts.
19: They make a song up and they come into our bedroom and say, "We made a song and will you listen to
20: it?" Our next oldest daughter came to me with tears in her eyes and she said, "Daddy, I just thank you for coming home every night when we were growing up."
21: My son does the nicest things. When he's playing outside, he'll come in and just give me a hug and run right back outside.
22: My daughter goes to the same high school that I'm the registrar at, and I'll go into my office after the bell has rung, and there's a note on my desk. And it'll usually say, "Mom, I love you. I'm thinking about you."
23: And I think of my boy that we finally got him through graduation, and he came up to me and said, "I made it. Thanks."
17: Family.
0: isn't it about time?
23: That's all I said. And that meant everything to me.
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25: 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By Merrilee Brown Boyack. In a world that teaches so many different philosophies and even untruths about the family, we must teach children the doctrine of the family in Heavenly Father's eternal plan. Over 25 years ago, President Gordon B. Hinckley read The Family, A Proclamation to the World, in which the First Presidency and Quorum of the 12 Apostles boldly stated clear truths regarding the family being central to God's plan for His sons and daughters. At the time, it seemed that the majority of the world agreed with what he said. Today, many of the principles that were so clear then are now being challenged. President Dallin H. Oaks, first counselor in the First Presidency, explained, "As is evident in our family proclamation, members of the Church of Jesus Christ of Latter-day Saints are blessed with unique doctrine and different ways of viewing the world. Understanding and believing in Heavenly Father's plan of salvation and the central role that the family plays in that plan provides us with a solid foundation. The primary song cautions, "The foolish man built his house upon the sand, and the rains came tumbling down, and the house on the sand went splat." Many of the world's philosophies regarding the family are built upon sand or even untruths, so it's important to be aware. One critical thing we can do to help our children withstand the challenges of the last days is to help them be firmly grounded in the truths clearly stated in the proclamation, having a solid understanding of those principles and a testimony of their truth will help our children hold on to their core beliefs. In a talk titled Defenders of the Family Proclamation, Sister Bonnie L. Oscarson, former Young Women General President, boldly challenged us. "Everyone can be defenders of the Lord's plan described in the Family Proclamation. If it is the Lord's plan, it should also be our plan." Here are some ideas that may help as you teach your children the importance of the family in Heavenly Father's eternal plan. Memorization. A great way to have these truths become cemented in our children's minds is to have them memorized. I was inspired by the primary children in my ward in California who memorized the proclamation together. Each month, they would stand and recite sections of the proclamation until they had memorized it all. We can encourage our children and grandchildren to memorize the proclamation. There might even be a reward. If you've not memorized it yourself, it's fun to do it together. As we raised our children in Southern California through all of the political turmoil challenging traditional marriage, they learned well the words, "Marriage between a man and a woman is ordained of God," and they repeated those words many times when asked about their beliefs. Having these words firmly rooted in our children's minds will help them as they face situations where they may have questions themselves or be asked about their beliefs. The phrase with the truth will come to their minds more easily. Discussion. At home, our children can learn truth and learn how to explain their values and principles. Having these discussions will solidify their testimonies of the family and will allow the Spirit to testify of the truths they're hearing. As we have these discussions, it's critical that we state the truths from the proclamation clearly and unapologetically. For example, we teach that chastity before marriage and fidelity after are uncompromising standards. God has commanded that the sacred powers of procreation are to be employed only between man and woman, lawfully wedded as husband and wife. We teach that sexual purity will protect them. It's helpful to have the children ask questions and offer their opinions as we have these discussions. Ask them, what do you think the prophet and apostles meant when they said, we affirm the sanctity of life and of its importance in God's eternal plan? Why do you think that is important? Our family was very involved in community and political efforts in support of the family, so we talked about these things often and had many robust conversations where opinions were shared and debated. As a result, each of our children grew confident in their own beliefs and their ability to express them. For example, my youngest son took a biology class from a teacher who had been openly hostile to our beliefs. The teacher challenged him, "Does your mother know you're in my class?" "Yes, sir," he responded. About a month later, I asked my son, "How is your biology class going?" "Mom, the teacher challenges me every day," he responded. I was upset. "We can pull you out of that class immediately," I said. "No way, Mom," he replied. "Every day he challenges my beliefs, and every day I repeat what I believe in," he explained. "And almost every day, someone comes up to me after class and thanks me. They say they believe like I do, but are too afraid to say anything." I was so proud of him for being strong in the face of such direct challenges and questions. At the end of the semester, the teacher approached him. "Well, I have to give you credit," he said. "You have done a great job of standing up for what you believe." Having all of those family discussions had prepared him well. Role-playing. In today's world, the doctrine of the family is being challenged and questioned daily. Role-playing can help our children become stronger in their faith and understanding. You could have a home evening where you role-play conversations about specific questions. For example, your son may play the role of a friend asking, "Does your church approve of same-sex marriage?" Your daughter could be the one explaining, "Our leaders have said, the family is ordained of God. Marriage between man and woman is essential to his eternal plan. This is what I believe, but I understand that others may believe differently." You could ask, "Do you feel dads are important?" Because they are familiar with the family proclamation, your children are thinking, "By divine design, fathers are to preside over their families in love and righteousness and are responsible to provide the necessities of life and protection for their families." One child could respond by saying, "Dads are very important to take care of their families and keep us safe. My dad is a great dad. I'm so grateful for him." These role plays may be challenging at first, but as your children continue to practice, the answers will come more easily. Children who have practiced a response will be more confident and clear in their answers and not be rattled and unsure of how to say what they believe. Developing firm testimonies. As we help our children study and incorporate the principles found in the proclamation, they will develop firm testimonies of the importance of families, marriage, parents, and life. In the October 2017 General Conference, President Oaks testified, "The proclamation on the family is a statement of eternal truth, the will of the Lord for his children who seek eternal life. It has been the basis of church teaching and practice for the last 22 years and will continue so for the future. Consider it as such. Teach it, live by it, and you will be blessed as you press forward toward eternal life." 40 years ago, President Ezra Taft Benson taught that every generation has its tests and its chance to stand and prove itself. I believe our attitude toward and use of the Family Proclamation is one of those tests for this generation. I pray for all Latter-day Saints to stand firm in that test. As the primary song says, "The wise man built his house upon the rock, and the house on the rock stood still." We can help our children become firm in their understanding of the family and the truths of the plan of salvation. This will be a great blessing to them and strengthen their faith as they live through these challenging last days. Helpful resources. The church provides many resources that can be helpful in teaching your children. On the church website or Gospel Library app, the Gospel Topics article, Family, provides links to many of these resources. In 2017, the Ensign had a monthly series called Teaching the Proclamation to Kids, with helpful ways to talk about the family proclamation. See proclamationkids.churchofjesuschrist.org. As a family, you could study these general conference talks. President Russell M. Nelson, Reverence for Life, April 1985. President Dallin H. Oaks, Divine Love in the Father's Plan, April 2022. Elder Neil L. Anderson, The Eye of Faith, April 2019. You can also search General Conference or the Scriptures for specific topics such as marriage, family, parenthood, and so on. Grateful to bring them home. By Giselle Vanizette. Alberta, Canada, as told to Allison R. Wood, Church Magazines. My father's safe return during World War II helped me appreciate the miracle of family history work after I joined the church.
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9: We believe that through the atonement of Christ, all mankind.
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11: We may say that we follow the admonition of Paul. 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We hope.

0: Welcome to Why I Believe today. My name is Rick Starr, and our guest today is Janice Frege, who is the curator of education at the Arab American National Museum in Dearborn, Michigan. Janice, welcome to the program today.
1: Thank you. I'm glad to be here.
0: I really am interested in talking to you about some of the things we're going to talk about today. Janice, you have an Arabic background. Can you explain to our listeners what does that mean as far as your background or your heritage?
1: Sure, I would love to. So the Arab world is made up of 22 countries. And so if somebody is of Arab heritage, it means that they come from one of those 22 Arab countries. Mm-hmm. And those countries include areas in the Gulf. So, for example, Iraq, Saudi Arabia, Oman, Yemen, places like that. And then we have the Levant region, which is Syria, Palestine, Lebanon, Jordan. And then we have the North African Arab countries, which include Mauritania, Morocco, Libya, Algeria, and some of those countries. So basically, if somebody comes from one of those 22 countries, they are considered to be an Arab.
0: That's a lot more than I think many people think. When people hear the term Arab, they usually think of probably Saudi Arabia, and you probably get that a lot, don't you?
1: Yes, we do.
0: Now, you're the curator of education at the Arab American National Museum. What do you do there, Janice?
1: So I I run the education department here, and the education department is basically designed to do several things, but one main thing is that we are very passionate about teaching people about Arab culture and Islam, because there are a lot of misconceptions about Arab culture and about Muslims. So, but we specifically focus on Arab Americans and Muslim Americans. Mm-hmm. And so we do a lot of different programs. One of the main things that we do is we do tours of our exhibits. We have three permanent exhibits, and then we have two temporary galleries that rotate every few months. Mm-hmm. So we tour our visitors through those exhibits. In addition to that, we do crafts with children and adults that, basically with the crafts, they have the opportunity to do something fun, but at the same time, learn about the arts from the Arab world. And then, in addition to that, we do a lot of cultural competency workshops where, for example, we're in Metro Detroit, which has the largest concentration of Arab Americans in the United States. Mm-hmm. And there are a lot of

0: migration from the Arab world to America. And then we also, you know, address stereotypes and all sorts of things.
1: And is your outreach just to the Detroit area, or are you reaching out to all across America?
0: We are reaching out to people all across the United States. In fact, we have some workshops scheduled in Chicago and Austin, Texas, in the next few months. And so those workshops are specifically for educators, because, you know, educators are very important people in our society, mm-hmm. Because they're relaying information to our youth. And so we want to make sure that those educators really know what they're talking about when it comes to the Arab world and Arab Americans. So we've been reaching out to a lot of teachers across the United States, and teachers have actually been reaching out to us as well, which is good. I think that's a good sign.
1: So as you are going about your work, what do you find, Janice, are the biggest stereotypes that you have to overcome with the Arab culture and the understanding of that culture?
0: I would say the one that I hear the most is, you know, a lot of people think that Arabs are monolithic. We're all one people. We all have the same story. Mm-hmm. We're all the same religion. we all act the same way. We all look the same way. And that is absolutely not the case at all. I mean, like I mentioned, there are 22 countries. And within those countries, there's a lot of diversity. So, I mean, my parents are from Palestine, and within Palestine alone, you know, the physical features range quite a bit. The dialects are very different. The religions are different. And so, and that's just one country. So I think, you know, when people come here to the Arab American National Museum, they're very surprised when they meet our staff, because our staff is so diverse. Hmm. We have a woman that works here who is 6 feet tall. And we have one that works here that's 4'9", and they're both from Lebanon. And, you know, and one has very light skin and blue eyes, and the other, and red hair, and the other one is very dark, dark hair, dark eyes, dark skin. So, and they're both from Lebanon. So anyway, and also we have Christians that are on our staff. We have Muslims that are on our staff. We have atheists that are on our staff. You know, so there's just such a wide range. So just by coming to our museum, and meeting our staff alone, you know, that sort of dispels a lot of stereotypes in itself.
1: Yeah. Well, that's great that you're doing that work. I must admit that the reason I asked you is because I myself have a lot of those images of what an Arab is. And and it's great to know that, you know, 22 countries represent the Arabic culture. And that is amazing. Mm-hmm. And you mentioned that in Palestine alone, there are many different religions. I think another stereotype that a lot of us have is that Arabs are Muslims, and that is that connection is, you know, kind of permanent in our minds. Speak to that a little bit. What are the different religions that are in the Arabic culture?
0: Okay, so in the Arab world itself, there are about 290 to 295 million people that live there, and about 95% of the people there are Muslims. There are Shia Muslims and there are Sunni Muslims. Most of the Muslims in the Arab world are Sunni, but then there is a significant Shiite population. So in addition to the Muslim population, there are also a lot of Christians that live there. So most of the Christians that live there are Orthodox, so either Antiochian Orthodox, Greek Orthodox, or Syrian Orthodox. You know, there's a lot of categories within the Orthodox faith. And then there are also a lot of Arabs that are Catholic, Protestant, I mean, you name it. Now, what's happened over the years is the Christian population in the Arab world has sort of decreased over time. Mm-hmm. And then one, and I'll get back to the Christians in just a second, but there are also a lot of Arabs that are Jewish. And that's another thing that, you know, really blows people's minds, but there are quite a few Arabs who are Jewish, and I think people think that's an oxymoron, but...
1: Yeah, you don't think of that. You think of them as two completely different cultures.
0: Right, right. I mean, Arab is an ethnic classification, and being Jewish is your religious identity, so you can definitely belong to both groups.
1: Yeah, that makes sense.

0: Right. So prior to 1948, there were a lot of Arabs that were Jewish that were living in Iraq, Syria, Tunisia, and other parts of North Africa, and then Palestine. But after the creation of the State of Israel in 1948, many of those Arab Jews actually moved to that area.
1: Mm-hmm.
0: So now we don't have as many Arab Jews living in the region, but there are still significant populations there. Now, one thing I wanted to mention about the diversity, the religious diversity, is that here in the United States, there are actually more Arab American Christians than Muslims, and that's because Arab American Christians have been immigrating to the United States since the 1800s, well, even before that, but the first major wave of immigration from the Arab world to the United States started in the 1800s, and most of them were Christian, and so that's why we have about 67% of Christian Arabs living in the United States.
1: Hmm. That's amazing. Now, is this your background as well? You were raised in Michigan.
0: I was.
1: Is your family also a Christian?
0: Yep. My family comes from a town in Palestine called Ramallah. And Ramallah, at the time that my parents lived there, was about 99% Christian. Now it's changed a lot over the years. Now it's predominantly Muslim, but at the time it was mostly Christian, and mostly Greek Orthodox and Catholic. So my family is all Greek Orthodox.
1: Mm-hmm. And you, Janice, are a Mormon.
0: Yes.
1: Interested in hearing that story. Are you the only member in your family who joined the church?
0: Technically, no. I do have a brother that is still on the church records, but he does not identify with being LDS. He hasn't gone to church in about 15 years.
1: Mm-hmm.
0: So yeah, I consider myself to be the only member in my family.
1: Okay. So Janice, you are a Mormon raised in a Christian Arab family there in Michigan.
0: Right.
1: Talk a little bit about how you came to know the church.
0: Okay. So I grew up going to an Antiochian Orthodox church, and it is a very beautiful church in a suburb outside of Detroit. And growing up, we attended regularly. However, I believe that my parents attended and encouraged us to attend more for cultural reasons, because most of the congregation was made up of people from their particular town in Palestine.
1: Mm-hmm.
0: So I remember liking church when I was a child, but then as I got older, I didn't really like it as much. There were just certain things about the church that I wasn't really pleased with. And then, to make a really long story short, when I got older, I sort of started questioning the existence of God, actually. And at that stage, my family wasn't going to church at all.
1: Mm-hmm.
0: So, let me back up. Prior to my little atheist phase that I went through, I was going to church with my neighbors quite a bit. They went to a Protestant church, and I would go with them. But then I just didn't really feel like, I didn't feel like I belonged there. And so even though the people were really nice and everything, I didn't really click with the church.
1: Mm-hmm.
0: So when I was a teenager, I went through my atheist phase. And in the meantime, my older brother was going through a phase where he was looking for truth, and he wasn't really pleased with the church that we grew up going to, so he was exploring all sorts of churches. And we both had some mutual friends that were LDS, and my brother started asking them questions about the faith. Well, my father suffered a stroke during that time, and my dad ran a shoe repair in a mall. And my brother had to take it over once my dad got sick. And so my brother was in the shoe repair one day, and the missionaries came in to get their shoes fixed. So my brother, them talked to them, and again, skipping a lot of details, he ended up getting baptized and was very pleased with his decision. During that time, he was trying to encourage the rest of my family to, you know, listen to the discussions, but none of us really expressed an interest at that time.
1: And how many siblings? How many siblings did you have, Janice?
0: I have three siblings altogether. There are two boys and two girls.
1: Okay.
0: Yeah.
1: Go ahead.
0: So My brother, again, told me about the church, told me how great it was, tried to encourage me to meet with the elders. I really had no interest at that time because, again, I was still in my atheist phase. But one thing that I got out of his experience was I was just really impressed by his dedication to God in general. And then it started getting me to think, well, maybe there is something to this whole religion thing, and maybe there is a God, and maybe Jesus Christ is our Savior, and, you know, all these things. And so I started reading on my own a book, and I can't remember the exact name of it, but it was essentially something like, you know, Christianity for Dummies, or Reading the Bible for Dummies, or something like that.
1: Uh-huh.
0: So I decided that I would just explore. You know, I thought, what do I have to lose if I just, you know, sort of start the spiritual journey? And if good things come out of it, then I'll continue on that path. And otherwise, I just won't anymore, and I'll continue in my atheist ways. So I read this this book, and it encouraged the readers to read 1 John, because that section of the New Testament really talks a lot about God's love. And the author of that book, you know, felt strongly that it's important that Christians understand the love that God has for all of us. So anyway, I read that, and immediately I just felt the Spirit. I felt like, wow, this is amazing. I'm going to start reading the Bible on my own. I'm not going to go to any church. I'm going to pray regularly and see what happens. And so I was praying and I was reading, and I just felt this newfound spiritual energy. I just felt a lot of love in my heart for people that I had a hard time loving. I had more of a desire to serve people. It was wonderful. Mm-hmm. But again, I was really reluctant to go to any church because I felt, well, there are so many in the world that all claim to be true. So if there was a true church, how would I know which one was true?
1: And your brother had already been baptized at this point, right? You were
0: Yes, he had already been baptized. And of course, he kept encouraging me to read the Book of Mormon and to go to church with him and all those things. But I didn't want to be influenced by anybody. I just wanted this to be purely my own journey and my own decision. So one night, my brother and I were talking, and I was kind of going through a difficult period of my life. I was young, I was 18, and I had to grow up really fast, and it was pretty hard. And so I think I was compelled to be humble, if you will.
1: Mm-hmm.
0: So I was asking my brother a lot of questions about the Mormon faith and about the Book of Mormon, specifically about Joseph Smith. And that was the first time that I would say I was really open to listening to what he had to say. And immediately, I can't even put this in words, but it was definitely the most profound experience I've ever had in my entire life, where the Spirit made it extremely clear to me that everything my brother was saying was absolutely true, and that I needed to apply everything that he was teaching me, and that I needed to be baptized. It was very unexpected. It was very unexpected. And so I was sobbing uncontrollably. My brother was very happy, of course, because he had been waiting for that moment. And that was a Saturday night. The very next morning, I called the missionaries and told them I wanted to be baptized. And they were very surprised because they had met me several times, and I always sort of brushed them off. So they were quite astonished, but pleased, of course.
1: Yes.
0: And so I took the discussions and got baptized 2 weeks later.
1: You know, that phone call, a missionary receiving that type of a phone call has got to be the most wonderful event in their whole mission.
0: Yes, definitely.
1: For those of you who are just joining us, you're listening to Why I Believe on the Mormon Channel. Today, our guest is Janice Frage, who is an Arab American, curator of education at the Arab American National Museum in Michigan. And we're just speaking of your conversion story. I'm interested, Janice, you felt a pretty strong spiritual witness before you took the lessons from the missionaries, and I also take it before you read the Book of Mormon.
0: Yeah.
1: What was your experience after that, as you got into reading the Book of Mormon and the challenges that the missionaries gave to you to learn more about the gospel?
0: I just ate up everything that the missionaries told me. I didn't hesitate at all with any of the challenges they gave me. They told me to read the sections of the Book of Mormon. I read them with excitement, and everything just felt so right. It felt like what I had been waiting for my whole life that I never realized I was waiting for. And it was just such a profound experience.
1: That's wonderful. Janice, when you started investigating the church, what was the reaction of your family? Your brother had already been baptized, of course, but what were your parents and other siblings saying?
0: My younger brother was very young at the time. He was 12 years old, and he really looked up to me, and so he was happy for me. He could see that my decision was making me happy, so he was very supportive. My sister was also very supportive. Little confused because it sort of came out of left field, but she was very excited for me. My parents, honestly, the day that I first met with the missionaries to have my first discussion, it was my brother and the elders and myself, and we were, having the first discussion, and my parents called my brother out of the room to talk to him, and actually they were telling him that they were very disappointed in my decision to get baptized. And they told him to leave the elders for a moment to talk to them so that they could express their concern to me. Well, I remember when I was leaving the room, I said a silent prayer in my heart. I said, Heavenly Father, you know how strongly I feel about joining this church at this point. Because of the witness I received, I know I can't not join the church. I have to join the church. And so if my parents are upset, please soften their hearts. So I went into the room where my parents were. I talked to them. They expressed their concern. They didn't understand why I was going to a new church when we had a perfectly fine church. And then, honestly, within minutes, they completely changed their tune and accepted my decision and allowed me to go back and finish my discussion with elders.
1: That is wonderful.
0: It was great, and they attended my baptism, and they actually even clapped after I got when I came out of the water. They clapped, so it was very cute. Now, I do have to say, however, that the challenge came when I decided to go on a mission. That was when I got a lot of opposition from my parents and from a lot of people.
1: Where did you serve your mission, Janice?
0: I served in the New Zealand Wellington Mission. And that was in 2002 to 2003.
1: That's great. Well, congratulations on your decision. That's what a great decision, and a great a story about your feelings about your witness and the way you gained your testimony. That is a wonderful story.
0: Thank you.
1: I'm interested, Janice, being a Mormon in an Arab culture, working at a museum that is teaching about the Arab culture, what are the reactions you get? What are the challenges? Maybe there are stereotypes that people have of Mormons that you have to overcome, as well as trying to teach others about stereotypes that they have of Arabs. Talk a little bit about that.
0: Yeah, I'm in a very unique position here at the Arab American National Museum. Well, first of all, when people find out that I'm Christian, they are floored because, again, there's that stereotype that I mentioned earlier that people think that all Arabs are Muslim. So that's the first thing. Then when I tell them I'm LDS, I get a wide range of reactions. A lot of people, again, there's another stereotype that Arab parents are extremely strict or conservative, so people will always ask me, well, how did your parents allow you to do this? Was it really difficult for them to accept this because it is, going against the cultural grain? That's a valid reaction, I would say. And I address that. It is very interesting being a part of both cultures, if you will, the LDS culture and the Arab culture, and explaining each culture to the other is also very interesting and can be challenging at some time, at some point. So, for example, when I'm at the museum with my colleagues or with the visitors that come in here, trying to explain, that not all Mormons are a certain way, you know, that it's just interesting because a lot of people do have stereotypes about LDS people, mm-hmm. and they think that we're polygamists or that we are ultra conservative or that we can't dance or anyway, there's just so many stereotypes that I don't have to go into because I'm sure all of the listeners are very aware of them.
1: Well, yeah, we've heard them.
0: Yes. So it is very interesting being in that position where I am the only LDS person that works in this institution. And I should mention that we're part of a greater institution called ACCESS, and it stands for the Arab Community Center for Economic and Social Services. Mm-hmm. And we have a total of about 200 employees, and I am the only LDS Arab that works for the institution. Mm. So, but one thing that I am pleased about is that when people do read news articles about LDS people, or, for example, during the elections when Mitt Romney was running, and then with, television shows that exploit our beliefs, people will come up to me directly and ask me to clarify things for them. Mm-hmm. And I think because my coworkers, those that are Arab anyway, and others, because they are very, I guess, they're used to being judged or misunderstood in a lot of ways, they go out of their way to really make sure they understand as much as they can about the Mormon faith before they make their own judgments. Mm-hmm. So I'm really appreciative of the fact that they do come to me whenever they have questions.
1: Yeah, that's great that they give you that opportunity and that trust to explain or get past the stereotypes they may have.
0: Right.
1: You're in a really unique position there as an educator in an Arab museum.
0: Right.
1: And as a Mormon.
0: Yes.
1: Do you have any interesting missionary stories that you might be able to share with us about as you've shared the gospel with others or they, tried to share with them what Mormons are about?
0: Honestly, I feel like I have missionary opportunities every day because people are constantly asking me about the church and about my beliefs on certain things. So most of the people that work here, we're very, we're very up to date on all the current events that are happening and all the controversial things that are happening in the world or in the art scene or whatever. And so a certain issue will come up and then they'll say, well, what is your view on this? Well, how do the Mormons feel about this certain mm-hmm. thing? And one thing, honestly, I think my favorite thing is about working here is that I have come to discover the similarities between our faith and the Muslim faith.
1: Mm-hmm.
0: I mean, I already knew about the similarities before I worked here, but now that I share an office with, some Muslims, we have these very deep discussions about what we each believe, and I have just felt way more of a connection with my Muslim brothers and sisters than I ever have before, and I feel like they feel the same way. There's just something about that connection that I have felt with my Muslim colleagues and friends. Something that I can't even express. It's very, very special.
1: Yeah, I'd like to explore that a little bit with you. First of all, you're listening to Why I Believe on the Mormon Channel. Our guest today is Janice Frege, who is the curator of education at the Arab American National Museum in Dearborn, Michigan. Janice, you mentioned a connection there with your Muslim brothers and sisters in the museum. I find it interesting. I had a friend once who worked often in the Middle East, and he referred to his Arab brothers and sisters as cousins, basically. When you consider the Book of Mormon and its origin and how it relates to the Old Testament and the New Testament, it's very interesting the connection of all of those. And even with the Islam culture or the Islam religion, can you expound on that a little bit? Talk a little bit about, because you travel, you go back to the Middle East and other countries. that are Arabic. Talk a little bit about that connection with Mormonism and the history there.
0: Well, there's so many places I can take this, but I will just talk briefly on a few points. And one thing I will mention is I am actually going to Egypt on Friday, and I'm very excited. Yeah, and I will be there for a week, and I used to live in Egypt, so I'm very excited to go.
1: Really?
0: But, yes, yeah. So during the time that I lived there, obviously, it's a predominantly Muslim country, so I got to meet a lot of Muslims and become very close with many of them. And so in my travels, and in my conversations that I've had with Muslims and in my experiences visiting mosques and other institutions, I have really, really felt that not only that there is a connection between our faith and Islam, but I have also felt that the Lord wants many people to really understand that connection. I have felt that so strongly, and even things that have been mentioned in my patriarchal blessing and other blessings that I've received, it's been made clear to me that, you know, that we need to understand those connections. Mm-hmm. So the connections that I have witnessed or that I've noticed are that, one, Arabs, whether they're Muslim or Christian, are strongly encouraged to put their family first. Mm-hmm. So in Arab culture, there's no such thing as, and again, I'm speaking in generalities because there's a lot of diversity in the Arab world. But for the most part, there's no such thing as independence. You are a part of a collective unit. You're part of a greater family unit. And so the decisions that you make are not just your decisions. You have to consult with your family and get their advice and their opinion on everything. Also, you know, respect, family respect is very important as well. The other thing is the importance of extended family. So when I mentioned, oh, yeah, I'm really close with my family, I'm not just referring to my siblings or my parents. I'm talking about my second cousins, my third cousins, my, you know, everybody. And we typically, Arabs, have very large families. So I remember when I was learning about the importance of family in the LDS faith, I thought, well, yeah, of course. You know, I didn't even have to think twice about that because that's how we were raised. Family is the most important. No matter how old you are, no matter if you're married or single or have children of your own, like your family, your extended family, they're always going to be number one. Immediate and extended family, I should say, will always be number one. And so that's definitely one connection. The other thing that I have been so touched by in my interaction with Muslims is just the devotion and dedication that they have to their faith. And that's something that you don't see a lot today. I honestly would say that I feel more connected with my Muslim friends than I do with my non-LDS Christian friends. Because I don't have to explain myself when I'm talking to my Muslim friends. So, for example, you know, we don't drink alcohol. We don't smoke. We don't drink coffee and all those things. And even though, you know, there are some things in Islam that they don't do as well, like, for example, they don't drink alcohol, but they do drink coffee, and there are many Muslims that do smoke. But because they know that not drinking coffee or tea and not smoking is a part of my religion, they don't give me a hard time about it because they understand that if there's something that your religion says is important, it is important for you to adhere to that. So I don't ever have to justify, you know, why I do or why I don't do certain things because they get it because they're the same way with the tenets of their faith. So go ahead.
1: I was just going to say, that is one stereotype that I do believe many do have of the Islam religion. It seems like there is always a great devotion to their religion.
0: Definitely. It's a part of their lives, just like us. You know, I believe that we belong to a lived religion. We live it every day by following the commandments, by praying and reading every day, and being very active with our callings and serving everybody. You know, that it's a part of our lives. We don't just go to church on Sundays and leave and that's it. And it's the same thing with Muslims as well. They pray five times a day. They attend the mosque regularly. They're always serving, you know. It's, and so, and then they follow their health laws as well by abstaining from, you know, certain animals and things like that, by not drinking alcohol. So anyway, so that's, again, because their religion is a lived one and ours is a lived one, I do feel a greater connection with Muslims.
1: And Janice, just you mentioned that you do travel a lot. What do you do when you travel to these countries?
0: Well, I travel for different reasons. Sometimes they're work-related, sometimes not as much. But with this particular trip, we've been selected. When I say we, I'm referring to the museum. The United States State Department selected the museum, the Arab American National Museum, to represent the United States in an exhibit that will be shown in Cairo at the Biennale there in December. And so basically what we've done is we've selected four Arab American artists, and they will be exhibiting their work in Cairo. Mm-hmm. And that will be a very unique experience because a lot of Arabs in the Arab world have never really been exposed to Arab American art. And so we're going to, you know, be talking about the differences there. You know, how is Arab American art different than Arab art? We're also going to have some public programming. But anyway, so I'm going to be going on Friday, in 2 days, to Cairo with one of my colleagues who is not Arab and who doesn't speak Arabic and has never been to Cairo. I'm going to be basically helping her find her way around since I lived in Cairo. Mm-hmm. And in addition, I'm going to be working with the people at the Biennale to find out what sorts of educational and public programming we can hold in December during the time that the exhibit is shown.
1: Mm.
0: So, but I mean, other than that, like, I love to travel to the Arab world and other places because I really feel strongly that I personally, I don't want to speak on behalf of everybody, but I feel that I personally need to travel and need to meet as many different kinds of people as possible because I feel that it helps me to understand Heavenly Father even a little bit better, and it helps me to understand his creations and his plan for me. And one reason why I say that is because, without getting too personal, my patriarchal blessing actually encourages me to travel. And so, honestly, that's one reason why I do it.
1: What a wonderful blessing.
0: No kidding. No kidding. So, yeah, so that's something that I really enjoy doing.
1: Let me ask you, Janice, as you travel, like you said, you're going to Cairo, and you're obviously going to build an exhibit there that is an attempt to bridge, again, cultures. And
0: right.
1: And there you are now educating people on that side of the globe, I assume, about Arab Americans. What are some of the stereotypes that they have of the culture here that you have to overcome?
0: That's a very good question.
1: And while you're addressing that, in addition, I assume that there are times when you have to express to others on that side of the globe that you are also a Mormon. What are what are the stereotypes or impressions that they have there when you share that part of you with them?
0: Okay. So to answer your first question, in my experience traveling and living in the Arab world, one stereotype that Arabs in the Arab world have of Arab Americans is that many of us aren't very connected to our cultures, or we've become too quote unquote Americanized or too Westernized, or we don't appreciate the culture as much as we should.
1: Mm-hmm.
0: And so those are definite stereotypes. And honestly, some of those stereotypes can be true, but not necessarily. It just depends. Again, you know, stereotypes are very dangerous because you're assuming that a whole group of people act a certain way. And so there are Arab Americans that are very disconnected from their Arab heritage and who don't really care about it. But on the contrary, there are many who are very, very interested in their culture and who take pride in that. A lot of the staff here, they were born and raised in America. However, they are so passionate about, clearing up misunderstandings about Arab culture. Mm-hmm. And many of them, like for myself, I took Arabic as an adult because I didn't understand it. Or when I was growing up, I understood Arabic, but I didn't speak it. And I felt that if I was going to be totally connected to my culture, I needed to learn the language. And so I took Arabic at BYU and did a study abroad in Egypt, which is one reason why I live there. So there's that. And I think, because a lot of people, not just in the Arab world, but a lot of people in other countries in general might think that America is extremely liberal or extremely, just kind of chaotic. And there's so many crazy things that happen here all the time. And so sometimes some people in the Arab world might think, Arab Americans are kind of like that too. But what I find is like with my distant, I only have distant relatives that live in the Arab world right now. Most of them came after the war in 1967. But when I do interact with the distant relatives that do live there, they're actually very impressed to find out that myself and my siblings and many of my relatives, cousins, friends who are Arab American are still very connected to the culture. So
1: that's good. Have you been back to your, we'll get to that in a minute. I just wanted to ask you, have you been back to your homeland in Palestine?
0: I have. Mm-hmm. Yes, I have. Unfortunately, I was only able to go for 3 days. It was when I was studying in Cairo. I took a 3-day vacation to Israel and Palestine, and I was able to go to Jerusalem and Bethlehem and Ramallah, which is where my parents are from. And it was an amazing experience. And I was going to go over the summer, but things didn't work out. But I'm definitely planning on going again. And and I will say that I'm the only person in my family who's ever gone. Like my parents, once they immigrated to the United States, never went back. And my siblings have never been there. So,
1: were you able to locate cousins, distant relatives?
0: I was, yes. I stayed with them, and it was a very, very amazing experience.
1: Oh, that's
0: and I
1: great.
0: Felt, it was interesting because I felt very connected to the land, even though I had never been there before. It was something I can't even really explain, but it was incredible.
1: That's great. And getting back to the other question, what... How do you deal with being a Mormon as you explain that to people on the other side of the world in that culture?
0: Okay, to be honest, that that's a very tricky issue to deal with because, well, first I'll start with this. A lot of people in the Arab world have never heard of our religion. So they don't really have an opinion either way because they don't know anything about us. Now, there is the BYU Jerusalem Center, so... I did find that when I was in Palestine, Israel, that there were, people that said, don't you have that big building? What goes on there and things like that? But they didn't really, many of the ones I talked to anyway, didn't really have any opinions per se about people of our faith. They were just curious about what we were doing there, why we had a center there. When I was in Egypt, so I was living there at 2 different times, and the first time I was there as a part of the study abroad through BYU, and we were advised to not talk about our faith at all. So people were curious as to why we were different than what they thought Americans should be like. We weren't partying, we weren't drinking. All the girls lived with the girls, and all the guys lived with the guys, and they were just very surprised and impressed by that. But when they would ask us questions about that, we weren't really allowed to get into it at all. Because
1: was that more for safety, or was that just part of the laws that you're trying to follow?
0: It's part of the laws. Yeah, it's part of the laws. So in Egypt, for example, in Cairo, there is a branch, but the Egyptian government and the church basically had an agreement that we could have a meeting place in Cairo as long as no Egyptian citizens attend the church. So that branch is just made up of expatriates that live there, that are either working there or studying there. But so we just weren't able to talk about the church because there was that fear that maybe they would want to attend church with us or, you know, things like that. And so we had to be very careful.
1: You're listening to Why I Believe on the Mormon Channel. Our guest today is Janice Frage, curator of education at the Arab American National Museum. Janice, as we've been talking about building bridges, what do you see as some of the ways that we can build bridges as Mormons between the Islam faith and other cultures in the world?
0: There's a lot of things that can be done. I think, for one, we as members of the church should really go out of our way to attend different cultural institutions, museums, mosques, synagogues, you know, things like that, so that we could gain more of an appreciation for all of God's children. Mm-hmm. I mean, yes, we believe strongly that we belong to the one true church, but I believe that it's still very important for us to learn about other faiths and learn about other cultures and to really reach out to people and to understand them. Because you see the similarities. I think so many times in the media and in the news, the focus is mainly on the differences and the animosity and the problems and the political strife, but you don't really ever hear about the connections between communities and religions. And so I think that as members of the church, I really do feel that it's our obligation to reach out to people and to really understand who they are and where they're coming from. And like I said, I think an easy way to do that is just by calling your local, even, you know, it doesn't have to be an institution of a different religion. You can even go to a Catholic church or mm-hmm. a Protestant church or whatever and just find out more about what they believe. I think that doing those things that I just mentioned, again, it helps us to appreciate God's children more, but then it also opens doors between us and them. Like, they might be more interested in what we believe. They might be very interested in finding out more about, you know, what makes us tick.
1: Yeah, and I can see that, how that would break down the barriers, people right. being concerned about, you know, what Mormons are. And right. When you break down those barriers by showing interest, the interest is reciprocated very easily, and they see that there's really no threat there to show an interest in what we have to share with them as well.
0: Right. I agree. Yeah.
1: Janice, are there any recommendations you have for members of the church to get to understand the Arab culture?
0: Yes, definitely. I mean, there are a lot of great books and websites out there. You do have to be careful, just like, for example, with our faith, when we want people to understand more about you know, the LDS faith, we don't just say go on the internet because you never know what you're going to find there. So we usually yeah. lead them to specific sites. I personally have no problem if people were to contact me directly at the Arab American National Museum, and I can provide a list of resources, websites and books to read, and even people to talk to. Mm-hmm. So that is not a problem at all.
1: Is there resources on a website that you can share with us? A website
0: sure,
1: for the museum?
0: If people would like to visit the museum's website, the address is www.arabamericanmuseum.org. Mm-hmm. And there are resources listed on there, and my contact information is also on the website. So if people would like to email me or call me, I would actually love that. I have no problem with that at all.
1: That's wonderful.
0: And then, yes, Daniel Peterson is also a great resource. One thing that I really like about Daniel Peterson and how he presents information is he's very objective, and he gives a historical background of Islam. And I think that's really, really important. So even before finding out about all the similarities and all the ways that, you know, we're alike, I think it's important to have everything put in context by learning a little bit about the history and, you know, how the religion even came about.
1: Janice, thank you for that recommendation. Actually, Daniel Peterson is going to be a guest on a new program that we have on the Mormon Channel called Insights that starts in October.
0: Oh, okay.
1: So we're excited to have him on, and we will talk to him about some of those things as well.
0: Great.
1: Janice, as we finish up, today on Why I Believe, I'm always interested to hear why you believe in the gospel of Jesus Christ. Would you share that with us? Share your testimony with us, please.
0: I would love to do that. I believe in the Church of Jesus Christ of Latter-day Saints for so many reasons. I would say that since I joined the church 15 years ago, I have felt so much love in my heart for my Savior and for my Heavenly Father, because I now understand them and I understand their purpose for the entire world and their purpose for me. I have received so much direction in my life, and I know that without the Book of Mormon specifically, I wouldn't have that direction. I can't even tell you the insights I gain on a daily basis as I read and study my scriptures. You know, things that it could even be an issue that I have with, with a friend or a colleague or something like that. And just through some scriptures that were written a long time ago, I'm given direction on how to handle situations and how to deal with certain people. So I am so grateful for the members that I have met in my 15 years of membership in this church, because I essentially am the only member in my family since my brother doesn't attend church anymore. And I've never felt alone. I've always felt encouragement and support by other members. I have my own, I call them my adopted Mormon family, that has been there for me since the beginning. And, you know, they have, the mother and the father in that family have essentially been my Mormon parents and have led me along. And I don't know what I would do without them. And I know that, you know, through, I really feel strongly that the Lord shows me that He loves me by leading me to incredible people in my life. And that's one of the things I'm the most grateful for, just the amazing members and non-members that have really directed me and supported me in all my endeavors. But I do have to say that I am so grateful for Joseph Smith and for everything that he did for the church and for humanity, for the world, for those both living and dead. And I'm also grateful for our modern-day prophet, Thomas S. Monson, and for his love that he has, for his example. And I look forward to General Conference every 6 months. I read the talks over and over again, because it's so apparent to me as I read them and as I listen to them that they were written for us, or that they were spoken, I guess, for us, to help us as we deal with modern issues that may not be talked about in our ancient scriptures. So I'm very grateful to be a member of this church.
1: Janice, thank you so much. We appreciate you being with us today and sharing with us your perspective from the Arabic culture and being a Mormon. You've been a great guest. Thank you for being with us.
0: Thank you.
1: We've been speaking with Janice Frage, Curator of Education at the Arab American National Museum, here on Why I Believe. Have a great day.
2: Share the pure love of Christ from the Church of Jesus Christ of Latter-day Saints.
3: A letter to a single sister and anyone else who is longing to belong. By Sharon Eubank, First Counselor in the Relief Society General Presidency. I receive hundreds of letters in my office, and many of them describe the heartache that results from the categories we sometimes create for each other. Below is a letter describing the pain of being single in a church focused on family. I'm 48 years old and have never been married. I've really struggled with this reality. I've had a difficult time knowing what my purpose in this life is as a single person with no family or posterity. Family is such a big focus in the church, as it should be. But when that blessing isn't given to you, it can be challenging to know where you fit in. How do I get past feelings of emptiness and feel more purpose in life? Other letters describe different issues, but the authors all share a feeling of being on the outside of the regular church. I have found that the things we have in common as disciples of Christ are much more compelling and important than the labels that keep us segregated. The Church of Jesus Christ, focused as it is on creating the conditions for Zion, can be a church without categories, a place without ites. As the Book of Mormon says, see 4 Nephi chapter 1, verse 17. The following seven ideas are my response to this sister's letter. Your situation may be different, but if you have felt pigeonholed, I hope there is something here for you. 1. Our blessings come in different order, but they still come. During mortality, people label us and divide us into categories: single, Nigerian, return missionary, Hyundai driver. The variety is almost funny, but these categories mean very little from the eternal viewpoint. President Dallin H. Oaks, first counselor in the First Presidency, recently taught us that only one label matters. Each of us is a child of God with a potential destiny of eternal life. Every other label, even including occupation, race, physical characteristics, or honors, is temporary or trivial in eternal terms. God is truly no respecter of persons. Acts chapter 10, verse 34. See also Alma chapter 1, verse 30. Knowing this truth helps me understand my eternal purpose. I came to earth with eons of experience and talent. I also came with certain responsibilities. I also came with certain responsibilities personal to me. My macro mission is the same as anyone else's: have experiences, repent and forgive, gain ordinances, serve others. My micro mission, however, is specific and part of a divine plan for me. If I'm going to do my best to keep my covenants, the life I'm living now is part of that plan. I want to respect the life the Lord has given me. It isn't a punishment I've been given because somehow I wasn't good enough. Blessings come in different order, but to those who strive to be faithful, the blessings all come. Elder Jeffrey R. Holland of the Quorum of the 12 Apostles said it best. Some blessings come soon, some come late, and some don't come until heaven. But for those who embrace the gospel of Jesus Christ, they come. 2. Eternal now. Elder Neil A. Maxwell of the Quorum of the 12 Apostles taught that God lives in an eternal now where the past, present, and future are constantly before him. I believe that my heavenly parents don't view me for who I am now, but instead see the person I will be in eternity. Knowing this helps me focus on my holistic being rather than who I am at this exact moment. 3. Wards can be family too. Since many of us don't live in an ideal two-parent family, wards or branches can function as an extended family. For children who don't have an ideal home life, there are caring adults who can be an example and teach them. For adults who don't have the children they desire, there are other children who need nurturing. Wards can be socially safe places with people disposed to care for us and forgive us, just as we do for them. A ward family gives us a chance to interact and bond with people we otherwise may not understand. Ah, you say, but my ward isn't like this. Maybe. But consider this. You have no idea the power you yourself have over the tone and example of your own ward. This may be part of your mission. 4. Fitting into family and a family-oriented church. Being single myself, I get how this feels. You have no wingman. Sitting at church is awkward. Parties can be a torture. Relatives feel they can comment when no one should be saying a word. For me, Christmas morning emphasizes my singleness like no other time. The temptation is to allow my category to be an excuse to be sad or to never take initiative. Once I started hosting Christmas and planning family events, it made a difference in how I felt and how I was viewed in my family. The change reminded me that family isn't only being a spouse and a parent. There are things I can do as an aunt that a parent cannot do, and I try to be aware and perform those as well. Being a good sibling, daughter, granddaughter, and aunt are not throwaway roles. They are sacred. You and I have much to contribute, and we will be held accountable. Fitting into a church focused on family can also be challenging, but the reality is that a majority of church members do not live in perfect family situations. I'm not sure anyone lives in that perfect, ideal family. So why keep the emphasis? Because family is our destiny, and we are on this earth to learn the skills of strong family relationships, no matter what our own situation is. 5. Feeling lonely, dealing with pain. My own experiences have sometimes brought me bright pain and concentrated loneliness. It's easy to blame that pain on the category of my life circumstances. But I've come to see that everyone is dealing with pain. My sister is divorced. My other sister can't conceive. A 38-year-old is lost to cancer. Kids cause heartache. Terrible accidents happen. Spouses leave the church. Health breaks down. It's the state of mortality. The best we can do is try to help bear each other's pain. I can be vulnerable and share my reality. I can find empathy when other people share theirs. Somehow knowing that we're all carrying various loads of pain makes me less special, and it's easier to bear up. Of course, when the pain is unbearable, as it sometimes gets, we can turn to Heavenly Father and His Son, Jesus Christ. They know this burden. They have promised to give us respite and rest, and I testify that they do. 6. Opportunities in new directions. I often meet people who aren't Latter-day Saints who are tremendous examples of integrity and devotion. They sacrifice for others and try their best to love God by loving His children. The Lord is obviously with them. Many are searching for friendship and bridges to a caring moral community. We can do the same. In addition to sharing our faith and learning about theirs, there are many things we can do together to build friendships and improve our communities. Our neighbors, colleagues, acquaintances, and slightly dysfunctional families are all part of God's plan for us. You and I have much to do to build up the places where we live, and the Lord is surely guiding us. 7. Emotional support. If I'm honest, my single life only works because I've stumbled into a deep network of emotional support. It removes some sting and gives me people who tell me the truth. I believe in praying to receive friends. Heavenly Father knows we need close friends, and those He sends are gifts. Being a good friend attracts other friends, but sometimes even our good friends cannot fully understand our pain and desires. In those instances, attending the temple can strengthen us like nothing else. If we feel weak and powerless, participating in ordinances brings the power of godliness into our lives. See Doctrine and Covenants, Section 84, verse 20, including emotional health and stamina. Sister Chieko Okazaki, former first counselor in the Relief Society General Presidency, expressed it this way: strengthen yourselves by seeking the source of true strength, the Savior. Come to Him. He loves you. He desires your happiness and exalts you in your desires for righteousness. Make Him your strength, your daily companion, your rod and your staff. Let Him comfort you. There is no burden we need bear alone. Perhaps there's nothing here you didn't already know, but I hope it gives the Spirit a chance to buzz inside you that these are truths. There's nobody exactly like you, and if you're bold enough to inquire, I believe you'll be swamped with impressions about your purpose more than you ever thought possible. Most of all, I hope you know there is no category that can hold you except that of being a child of the eternal God. The Lord sees you. You're not invisible to Him. He loves your efforts that no one else may see. You're valuable, and He treasures you in all your quirks and individuality. If you trust your life to Him, His hand will guide you every step of the way until you are happy and at peace with